0: the other people away.
1: Oh, he looks so wonderful. Tired. Michael! Michael!
0: Mommy, oh, why are you crying?
1: Because he's come home, dear. Michael's come home.
0: Hey, Dad, here we are. You're home. Hey, Daddy.
1: Here he comes. Oh, Michael.
2: Mary. Mary, darling. Darling.
1: It's so long since I've held you. But, Michael, you've got to meet your son.
2: Hello, son.
1: Hello. Is that all you've got to say to your daddy?
2: Oh, he doesn't have to say anything. Just let me look at him.
1: Oh, you've got forever to do that now, darling. Because you're home. Our soul.

0: 3 o'clock in the afternoon, Mom. Why is Daddy asleep?
1: He was tired, Billy. He wanted to rest.
0: He didn't talk much when we came home, did he?
1: No, but he will. You and he will have a lot to talk about.
0: Hey, I think I heard him getting up.
1: Well, we'll open the door carefully and peek in. Now be quiet in case he's still asleep.
2: It's all right. I'm awake.
1: Oh, well, you slept 2 hours.
2: Oh, I haven't been asleep. I'm just lying here.
1: Is something wrong, Michael? Do you feel all right?
2: Oh, sure, sure. Just can't get used to being home.
1: I'll make a snack for you. Billy, now you can talk to your father.
2: Come here, son. Sit on the bed.
0: Okay, Dad.
3: I'll call you when everything's ready.
2: What do you want to tell me, Billy?
0: I don't know.
2: But your mother said...
0: Well, do you like me?
2: Well, of course I like you.
0: Will you play with me?
2: Well, I'm a little tired, son, but I guess it can be arranged. What do you want to play?
0: Soldiers, space soldiers. You're a soldier and
2: play something else.
0: You don't like me.
2: Just play something else, that's all.
0: All the kids think it's swell my dad's a space soldier. Nobody else in my gang has a dad who's gone to Mars. I told him when my dad came home, he'd show me how to play real soldier, and we'd have fun.
2: Stop talking about it.
0: Yes, sir.
2: And don't say yes, sir, to me. I don't ever want to hear you say that. Well, stop crying. Men aren't supposed to cry. Space soldier. 200 years, the world hasn't had a war. For 200 years, the human race finally got peace. Federated world in the years after 2000. Science flourishes, civilization grows. Then we learn how to travel in outer space. First the moon for scientific observations. Then we go on to other planets. Mars. The one planet we know is capable of sustaining human life. And all the 200 years of peace gets rotted away because the Earth wants to explore Mars and the Martians object. New worlds to conquer where the Columbuses of 2000 plus. And the interplanetary war begins. We have to fight for every canal, every inch on Mars. Well, I don't want any son of mine thinking it's so great. I hate it. Hate it.
0: I was going to play space soldier with...
2: Space soldier. What do they do? Fill you full of the romance of Mars, the mysteries of the unknown? How can you or anybody on this particular world know what it's like in that unhuman place called Mars? Play, space soldier. Play. I remember the patrol. Patrol into the red grass. Blades. Sharp as swords, covered with that sickening ooze of the Martian vegetation. We went on patrol, 14 of us. I was the patrol leader. All right, let's stop a minute.
4: Oh!
2: You see anything?
4: Just the red grass. Wait, about a mile and a half over there, a sand belt.
2: Give me your glasses. Yeah, that's right.
5: Wherever the grass meets the sand belt, we've got to be careful. Those sand spiders, more dangerous than a cobra. One bite and you're dead in half a minute.
2: Men are all wearing shin boots.
4: We'd better put on our masks and gloves, too. Sometimes a spider crawls up the clothing.
2: Okay. Masks and gloves, protective gear.
5: Protective gear?
4: Oh, no. It's too quiet. I've always got the feeling the Martians are around when it's this quiet.
5: Yeah, I know what you mean.
2: We'll go on now. Leo, you take 4 men and cover the left. Use electric rifles.
5: Yes, sir.
2: Have Mulroney take 4 men and cover the right. Torpedo pistols.
5: Yes, sir.
2: Ted and I'll take the other men and move straight on. Ted, we'll use atomic shell clips in our guns. If we meet opposition and have to blast them, Leo's and Mulroney's groups can cover us as we move around the area we've radiated. Better keep our belt Geiger counters handy.
4: Okay, Captain.
2: Let's move.
4: Line from the grass sticks to everything.
2: Careful, this sharp rock.
4: This certainly aren't any Martians on that sand belt, or we'd see them. If they're around here at all, they're between us and the sand belt, hiding in this red grass.
5: Look out! What? Step away! Don't step on it.
4: Good Lord, I didn't see it. A tooth flower.
2: The flowers are hard as ivory. It's a carnivorous plant. If you walk too close to it, it'll bite your leg in half.
4: Mars. The nightmare planet.
2: And we'll keep moving. And keep your eyes peeled for killer vegetation and enemy Martian.
4: Oh, it's getting hot.
2: Always gets like a novel about this time of day.
4: Leo's group is moving ahead. Apparently they found nothing dangerous yet.
6: Hello! Hello!
2: They're waving. Everything's okay.
4: Don't be too sure. Look over there.
2: Sandstorm. Slipping across the sand belt. They come up in seconds, blast by at hundreds of miles an hour.
5: Everybody down! Hit the set!
2: Blue's all over us. Those grass blades like an Indian staker lying down in a bed of knives.
4: Hug the dirt. Here comes a sandstorm.
6: Few seconds.
2: All right. Get up.
4: 7, 8, 9, 10, 11, 12. 2 men missing.
2: Here comes Leo.
7: Captain, 2 men, Davis and Martin.
2: What happened?
7: They're dead, sir. Wind tore Davis' jacket. Sand spider bit him. Wind carried a swarm of them into the grass.
4: What about Martin?
7: Don't know what caused it, but he's dead all right.
2: Come on. Let's take a look.
7: There he is, sir. His skin is natural, not blue the way it turns when a sand spider kills you.
2: Let me see. Good Lord.
4: What's the matter?
2: The Martians.
7: Martians?
2: I got him during the sandstorm. He must be around somewhere. Look at his back where I opened the jacket.
7: Hit by a sonic beam.
2: Right. Super sound wave gadget of theirs. Turns your guts to jelly. The Martians are here, all right. Now warn the men.
7: Right on.
2: Give me your pocket magnet speaker, quick.
4: Here you are, sir.
2: Right. Leo, crawl on your belly over to the boys. Keep low.
7: Okay.
2: Let me know when you get there. Meanwhile, I'll talk on the magnet speaker.
7: Yes, sir.
2: The Martians will hear me. So here's some lingo they won't understand.
8: Now, get this. We got company for tea. Be trigger happy, and remember the Alamo.
2: Is Leo there yet?
4: Can't see him. Wait, he's coming on the UHF talkie. Snap on your earphone. Okay, Leo.
9: No sign of the enemy. We're fanning out. We're covered by the red grass. We pass word, shoot first.
2: Good.
4: That's an electric rifle.
9: Enemy sighted. The Chelly got one. They're east 200 yards.
2: Let's move in. Give them everything.
9: Yes, sir.
2: Come on, Ted.
4: Right with you.
2: You better try to crawl through this grass.
4: Torpedo pistols. Our only group has made contact.
2: Leo. Leo.
9: Yeah?
2: Whoever reaches 100 yards, throw atomic grenades.
9: Right.
4: Martians haven't returned any fire yet.
2: Yeah, they're probably waiting till we get closer. And they'll fan the area with that sonic beam of theirs.
9: Shedlaw's at 100 yards. He's throwing the cookies any second. Plug your ears.
2: Check.
4: That should have cleaned them out.
2: Well, we've got to be careful. We can't go in to see. We don't have any anti-radiation gear.
4: No sound from the Martians. Nothing.
2: Leo. Leo, any report from you?
9: I think we got absolutely no sign of life.
2: Move south a few hundred yards, then east. Probe their position.
9: Right.
4: Captain, I'm pretty sure it's all clear.
2: Yeah, you're probably right. I just feel conservative right now.
4: I'll be driving to verify the Martians are cleaned out. This heat, this stinking grass. What a planet.
2: Well, at least the moon is dead. Why weren't we satisfied when we got to the moon? No, we had to go on to this forsaken... Listen.
4: The sonic beam. The Martians are attacking.
2: They must have had a group to the south.
4: No!
2: They got someone.
4: They're shattering them down. Look at over there.
2: We can't help them. Just hug the dirt.
4: Look at all those hands.
2: Don't you think I know that? What are two of us against a Martian patrol?
4: Try to reach Leo.
2: Leo. Leo. Come in, Leo. No response.
4: I gotta get over there.
2: You're staying here. We've got to stay here and try to get out later.
4: But Leo. Leo's my brother. My brother.

0: Well, here's your snack, darling. I hope you like... Where's Billy? I thought he was in here with you.
1: He went up.
0: To play?
1: I don't know.
0: Oh, he has been so looking forward to having his daddy back. All the kids in the neighborhood are waiting to meet you. He's been boasting about you for months, ever since we got word that you were coming home.
1: Yeah, I know.
0: Michael, is something wrong? Did you and Billy have a quarrel?
1: He's a stranger to me, Mary.
0: A stranger? You're wrong, son.
1: He was just a baby when I left. I can't get used to him.
0: Oh, but you will. You can't help loving him.
1: I can't get to know him until he stops this terrible business of reminding me all the time. Reminding me of what I want to forget.
0: But he's proud of you, of what you've done, of what
1: you... You know, I told him what it was really like up there. He ran out of here crying.
0: Michael!
1: Well, what do you want me to do? Throw out my chest and brag about being a hero? Pretend that a planet called Mars, that Satan himself, with the aid of a few million devils, must have created, pretend that Mars is heaven? That fighting a war so far away it takes months to get there is fun for the kiddies? I'm sorry, Mary. Just leave me alone.
0: Michael, this isn't like you.
1: How do you know what I'm like after all these years? I hardly know myself at this moment. 5 years away from people. Away even from the one world in the universe that contains human beings.
0: But there were other men with you all the time. Hundreds, thousands of them. What do you mean you were alone?
1: You don't understand.
0: Michael, darling, I'm worried about you.
1: A spaceship. Half a mile long. 11 weeks in flight. Confined quarters. The same blank faces of men torn from their planet. Catapulted into infinity. A fleck of controlled cosmic dust. And being alone. And on Mars, the base dug underground, living in plastic shells or barracks, never being able to move except on patrols. All of us men in a nightmare. And being alone, in our souls alone. Give me some coffee.
0: All right, Michael. Here you are.
1: Thanks.
0: Michael, you're home now. And you're not alone anymore.
1: Good coffee.
0: Tomorrow afternoon and evening, that is.
1: Yes?
0: I'm giving a party for you. At first I was going to have it a surprise for you. But I think you should know.
1: I don't want a party.
0: We've our families here. And all your old friends. They want to see you, Michael. Everyone's so happy you're home.
1: Call it off.
0: But, Michael...
1: I don't want to see them. Can't you understand? I don't want to see them. Their smug hellos, their glad you're back chatter, their what's it like on another world and how's Mars, old man, questions. They wouldn't understand the answers if I could somehow force myself to talk about it.
0: But it won't be like that. They love you. They're happy that
1: you're
0: back.
1: For the last time, no.

0: Fighting the Martians in your memories and fighting the human beings who love you. For your sake, Michael, I am not going to call off the party. Everyone is coming just as I planned, and you've got to meet them and see for yourself. You've got to understand for yourself that you are home again on Earth and that you have a life to live once more.
1: Do you mean that, Mary?
0: I do, Michael, darling, I do. Because I love you.
1: Well, I'm really a stranger in this house. Not really the head of it. Still alone. A barracks filled with chintz curtains.
2: Nirvana!
1: Coffee. All right, Mary. Have your party. 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

0: 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No red grass anywhere. The birds. The wonderful sounds they make. 5 years. Never saw, never heard a bird. The only creatures that ever made a sound up there were the Martian Contralis. Fat, greasy lizards that screamed like tortured souls. Look at those flowers. Blue, green, red, orange. 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Peaceful. So peaceful in which to be alone. The grass with short, soft, carpet-like blades. A carpet of green, cool and gentle. I'll just sit on the grass. Lie on the grass and rest. Rest and think. Think. Think. I remember when Ted and I got back to command post. The Martian sky was dark. Clouds up there never looked like these clouds. We hadn't spoken to each other for a long while. How we got away alive from the ambush, I'll never know. And now we were coming to the base and the commander.
1: And that's the full report, Captain?
0: Yes, Commander.
2: That's right, sir.
1: The fourth successful ambush by the Martians in as many days. Going to have to do something drastic to stop it. Air observation doesn't help. Endless miles of grass and sand. The Martians are small. Hide in the stuff. Take on its coloring like chameleons.
0: If it weren't for their sonic beam, those killing sound waves, they could probably handle them.
1: I know.
2: Can't the Earth Science Council work out a defense, sir?
1: Yes, they're trying to. But even if they do, till we get it up here, we'll all be decimated. I'm thinking of an old weapon. Poison gas.
0: That's an outlawed weapon, isn't it, Commander?
1: Outlawed on Earth, yes. But we're not fighting on Earth, Captain. Sometimes I wish they'd never invented spaceships. Well, let's not worry about it now. You may need some rest. Report to the hospital barracks. Take 5 days there.
0: Yes, sir.
1: Oh, one more thing. Lieutenant, of the 12 men on the patrol who were lost, one was your brother, am I right?
2: Yes, sir.
1: I'm sorry.
2: Thank you, sir.
1: Now get to the barracks and get some rest. We've got a lot to do in 5 days. That's all, gentlemen.
2: Commander is sorry. Now get to the barracks.
0: Don't take it so hard, Ted.
2: Oh, why shouldn't I? It isn't just because Leo was my brother, but because he was someone special. Up here on this rotten apple called Mars, we're all people out of touch with the decent things of our world.
0: Now, look, kid.
2: Every man who lives here, lives up here, he's in his own vacuum. Can't believe what's happened to him. Finding himself in a place where things that are unreal to the human mind are everyday realities. But I had something. I had the one thing that made me a human being up here.

I had someone who loved me and whom I loved. And now he's dead. And I've got no one. I'm like everyone else up here now. I've got no one.

0: Mary? Mary? Mary?
1: Mommy isn't here.
0: Where is she, Billy?
1: She's crying. She went next door to the neighbor. Why'd you make my mommy cry? You're not nice. I don't like you.
0: I'm sorry, son. I guess I haven't been very nice at that. Come here, Billy. Son, I brought back a lot of bitterness from the other side of the universe. But a little while ago, I thought back to what another man told me on Mars. And I realized something that I didn't understand at the time. I'll be all right from now on, Billy. You and I are going to be real friends, real pals.
1: Can we play soldier?
0: How would you like to play baseball or build model jet planes together? Or go on a hike in the woods?
1: Gee, that'd be swell. I'd like that.
0: You didn't care what you did with your dad, just so you did something with him, huh?
1: Mm-hmm.
0: And all you could think of was soldier, because that's what I did. Just proves how right Ted was. To be together and to love someone. That's what makes us human beings.
2: Michael!
0: Hello, Mary.
1: Teddy and I are going to play baseball and have a hike and everything. Oh, Michael. Michael.
0: It's all right now, darling. It's all right. Your soldiers come home.
3: Next week, another exciting and unusual story from the world of tomorrow, from the years beyond 2000 AD. 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In today's cast, Bill Griffith portrayed Mike, Joan Shea was Mary, Alan Shea was Billy, Charles Smith was Ted, and Lon Clark was the commander. The orchestra was conducted by Emerson Buckley, music composed by Elliot Jacoby, sound, Walt Shaver and Adrian Penner, engineer, Bob Albright. This is Ken Marvin speaking.

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5: Damn it, Jackson, I'm in command here, so when I tell you to pull my finger, bloody well pull it.
4: All right, sir. In the year 2104, a Federation research cruiser was launched into space. Its mission, to seek out new life. Fitted with wall-to-wall monitoring, every moment on board the Really Invincible 3 Macclesfield Division has been transmitted back to Earth. What you're about to hear took place live a while ago, 70,000 light-years from home. Thursday, 10 a.m. The crew have been in space now for 7 years.
5: Palfrey. A light saddle horse ridden by a woman. Palfrey.
4: Captain Gordon Taylor is in the library, learning some new words.
5: Shillelagh. A stout club or cudgel. Fascinating. I should have done this before. I'd be a much better captain. Lunkhead. A fool, lame brain, or idiot.
4: Meanwhile, in the sleeping quarters... Karen Trex is pregnant.
6: Thank you so very much for...
7: This bloody polite technology is driving me!
8: Are you sure you're all right?
7: No, I'm not! What are we going to do, Stuart, if they find out I'm pregnant?
8: Karen,
7: we'll be arrested, we'll be court-martialed.
8: Hey, come on, calm down. That's it. Take a breath. That's it. Now, is it mine?
7: Of course it's yours!
8: What the hell are we going to do?
4: To preserve morale, fleet regulations forbid sexual intimacy between crew members. Although Karen and Stuart have hidden their relationship for several weeks, an unplanned pregnancy will make things increasingly difficult to conceal.
8: This is bad. Really bad. Really, really, really bad.
7: Stuart!
8: I joined the fleet for adventure, not to wash nappies.
7: You need to take responsibility.
8: I mean, it was my first time. How unlucky is that? 1 minute a virgin, next minute a father.
7: Exactly. Grow up. But we need to sort it out. Melissa suspects, I know she does. We need a plan.
8: Right, a plan. Well, how long will it be before you start showing?
7: A couple of months.
8: Right. That gives us a couple of months to think of a plan. Meanwhile, let's pretend nothing's happening. No one will know. Act like you're normal.
7: Oh, that's a great plan, Stuart. Well done. See? No,
8: they don't. No, this is another alarm. Another alarm altogether.
4: Episode 4. Sick. An hour later on the bridge, the crew are still trying to decipher which alarm it is.
9: Here we are. Flashing blue-yellow lights. Wail like a strangled cat.
10: What does it mean, Patterson?
9: Approaching enemy missile attack.
10: Oh, my God! Action stations, people! A missile attack!
11: It's not really yellow, is it, that night? It's more... ochre.
12: She's right. It is a bit ochre.
9: Flashing blue and ochre lights. Oh! The fridge needs defrosting.
10: Oh, my God, defrost the fridge! Do it, people!
13: Yeah, hang on. If you listen, it's not just a wail. There's more of a... Well, there's a sort of... going on behind the wail. It's more of a rhythmic... Can you hear?
14: He's right. What's that mean, Patterson?
9: Rhythmic... Here we are. Flashing blue and ochre, wailing cat, rhythmic, unidentified planet approaching.
10: Unidentified planet? This is what we're here for. This is what it's all about. Planet approaching, people. If it's a new one, Bags, I get to name it.
15: Orbit established, sir.
14: As far as I can tell, it's a new one, sir.
9: What are you going to call it, sir?
5: I was thinking Macclesfield.
9: Isn't that a bit provincial? Shouldn't you name it after something more exciting?
5: Runcorn?
14: Initial readings suggest the planet is a dust-filled, barren wasteland.
5: Rancorn it is, then. Right, spacesuits on, people. Let's pop down and have ourselves a look.
0: Do we have to, sir? We're always checking out dusty planets, and there's never anything there.
11: Except dust.
5: May I remind you, it is our job to seek out life. Out here, it is vital we keep our enthusiasm. I've been in space all my life, but still I go to the library and learn new words. Why? Because I'm your captain, and I have a responsibility to speak impressively with big words. So, everyone, pull yourselves together, or I'll have to give you a good whack across the backside with my shillelagh.
9: Your what?
5: Shillelagh. It's a stout stick or cudgel. Now, let's beam ourselves down to the surface.
11: The thing is, sir, I'm not actually feeling very well.
5: Oh, what's the matter, Karen?
11: I just feel a bit under the weather. Not 100%, just... So maybe I should stay behind.
0: I'm not feeling too good either, sir.
5: Well, you too, Jackson.
0: Yeah, I'm just really, really tired, you know. I think I should maybe lie down for a bit.
5: Oh, dear. What do you think, Patterson? Faced with an exciting new planet, my crew are collapsing around me.
9: Yes, I'm feeling a bit unwell, too.
5: Well, not you as well.
9: Why don't you go down, sir? I'll stay here and take charge of the ship.
5: Well, I can't have you running the ship if you're ill.
9: No, I can manage, sir.
14: Would you like me to examine them, sir?
11: No, we don't need to do that.
5: New life to search for, and we need to be on top form. 555, take them to the lab for analysis.
4: 11:30 a.m. The crew of the Really Invincible Three are coming down with an illness that leaves them tired, listless, and not really up to much.
5: Hello, Karen. How are you feeling now?
11: Oh, fine. Not really up to much, really. A bit tired.
5: Dearie me. What's your diagnosis, Doctor?
14: It's difficult to say, as she's refusing to submit to a thorough examination, but Stuart here...
5: He has submitted to an examination, I see. Oh.
14: Yes. I've strapped him to the wall, put his legs in clamps, and stretched his eyes open with metal clips.
5: Why have you done that?
14: To see what happens.
5: And what does happen?
14: Well, not much. I mean, he must be in considerable discomfort, but he doesn't seem very bothered.
0: I am quite bothered.
14: You're not really bothered, though, are you? He'd stay there for hours without much fuss.
0: Bit of fuss.
14: So whatever Karen's got, I think he's definitely got it as well.
5: So, what's your diagnosis?
14: Well, they might just be good-for-nothing malingering lazy oafs, or it could be the beginnings of a dreadful plague.
5: That's a terrible diagnosis, if a little vague. Clive, we've a new planet sitting there just waiting to be explored. Can you work on some sort of cure?
14: Yeah, but I can't really be asked.
5: Don't tell me you're coming down with it too.
14: No, I'm not. I just can't really be asked.
5: Right. Well, if you ask me, you need to be asked, seeing as you're the ship's scientist. I demand you come up with a cure.
14: I could put a coffee on.
5: That's a good start.
14: I do have another suggestion, which might be a safer, yet still interesting way to explore this planet. Our planetary probe. It has multiple speeds, arms, and robot sensors. If we send this down to the planet, it can do all the exploring and analysis, and we can stay up here and just sort of sit around.
5: I don't know if that's...
14: It cost the Federation £53 million to develop. I think we should really use it. It's called the Bagel.
5: The Bagel? Why is it called the Bagel?
14: Because it's shaped like a bagel. If it was motorized.
5: Right, you've convinced me, Cloud 55. Let's beam the Bagel down to the planet. Listen up, crew. Just relax. Sit around for a bit.
4: 1 p.m., and the Bagel has been beamed down to the desolate, barren surface of Runcorn.
5: Oh, yes, yes. We're getting a lot of data already, aren't we? Numbers. More numbers. Fascinating. Is it fascinating, Cloud?
14: Oh, yes.
5: Great, great. What does it mean?
14: Dust. It means lots of dust. Big dust. Small dust. Really small dust.
9: Any chance this Bagel could tell us what the planet's actually like?
14: Yes, hang on. Listen.
5: We're getting feedback on the general atmosphere and mood communicated through music.
14: He's choosing tracks that tell us how he feels at any one time.
5: Oh, very nice. What does it actually mean?
14: Well, there are no hostilities. The little fellow is comfortable and filled with a mellow calm.
5: Isn't technology marvellous?
14: Oh. He's quite excited now. He just wants to have fun and he feels like a girl.
5: Of course he does. He's enjoying the exploring. See, just doing something can make you feel better. To put some colour in your cheeks, doesn't it, Karen?
7: Yes, sir. Excuse me.
14: Hold on, everyone. Look. Look. We're getting visuals through the bagel.
5: Oh, let's have a look.
14: There. Dust. Loads of it. And if I turn on the revolving upper bagel, we can see dust all around for 360 degrees. And we can speed it up.
9: He doesn't look very steady.
14: He's equipped with the finest double-shot PK-90 absorbers, combined with an automatic inflatable quad track, which allows him to cover any terrain.
9: He's stuck.
14: No, he'll just be collecting samples. Resting.
5: Your bagel sounds a little depressed, Clive.
14: Well, I think he needs a little help. I mean, he's in a rut.
0: Sounds like that bagel is overheating.
9: Put him in a toaster where he belongs.
14: He just needs a little nudge.
9: He just needs stuffing with cream cheese.
14: Sir, all we need is someone to give him a little push out of the rut, that's all. He costs £53 million, it's the least we could do.
5: Okay, volunteers, please, to beam down to the planet. Karen, fancy a trip?
7: I'm not really feeling
5: nonsense,
7: so...
5: Nonsense. Think of it as a holiday. Do you the world a good.
16: Beam her down, Jackson.
17: Okay, sir.
7: I can't go down there in my condition.
5: They'll never suspect us if you do this. No pregnant woman in her right mind would take on a mission as fraught with danger as beaming down to an unknown planet. It's a brilliant diversion.
7: Oh! Do you think?
18: 2 p.m. Recently pregnant Karen Trex has been beamed down to the unexplored planet to reactivate the £53 million planetary probe.
14: Okay, Karen, can you see the bagel?
19: Yes.
14: Can you see at the back of the bagel there's a panel of flashing buttons?
19: Yes.
14: What I want you to do is to reach towards the buttons, avoid them, and give the bagel a little push.
19: Okay.
14: Now let the bagel work his magic.
19: It's not doing much. Oh no! Hold on, it just flipped a pebble.
0: I'm getting some strange readings here, Clive. I'm not sure what you mean.
14: It's dust. It's just dust. Right, Karen, plan B. Take the satellite dish we've given you and attach it to your head.
0: Clive, that's a lot of dust now.
9: It's a dust storm.
19: Oh! My foot's stuck!
16: Repeat that, Karen.
19: My foot's stuck in a rock!
16: Oh, dear, dear. She's gone the same way as the bagel. volunteers, please, to go down here, Karen and Nudge.
9: Nobody's going down there.
0: Patterson's right, that storm's coming in fast. We've got to bring them back.
9: Them? Them?
0: Look, Karen and the bagel.
19: Oh, my God.
16: Yeah, yeah. Don't worry, Karen, it's just a dust storm.
19: No, there's something else. I can see. Oh, my God.
16: Karen? Karen, are you there?
0: The storm's blocking the signal. I can't look on.
14: Well, try harder. We really need to beam that bagel back.
0: And Karen?
14: Karen, yes, but especially the bagel because it costs £53 million.
5: I'm counting on you, Jackson. In all my years as captain, I have never, I repeat, never lost a bagel. I've burnt a tea cake. That was bad enough.
0: You're forgetting your crew, sir.
5: Oh, I've lost loads of them.
18: After several minutes of trying, the crew have a glimmer of hope as Stuart Jackson manages to beam back an enormous quantity of dust.
14: Dust, sir.
5: Yes, I can see that. Can you see anything else?
0: There. What's that?
5: Is it? It is!
16: Hooray!
14: Hello. Are you all right? He's working!
20: Come on, little one. Let's go to the lab and analyse all this lovely dust you've brought up.
0: What about Karen? She's stuck. She's stuck in the dust storm.
14: I should have told her to wear an oxygen suit.
18: Things do not look good for communications expert Karen Trex. The storm has engulfed the whole of Runcorn, making contact impossible. Captain Gordon Taylor has no choice but to order a full-scale emergency code red rescue alert and immediately sounds the alarm. Like all Federation craft, the really invincible 3 is fitted with a deep space reconnaissance vehicle as standard. The highly manoeuvrable, compact but rarely used craft is nicknamed the Ferret, not only on account of its ability to get in and out of any hole, but also because it smells a bit.
0: Lean back. This is going to be one hell of a kick.
9: Oh, well done, Jackson. We'll push it to the planet, shall we? Move over, I'll drive.
0: No, I'll drive.
9: Get out of the way!
17: I must say it's heartening to see you all so enthusiastic for a change. I was right, wasn't I? All you need is to do something. Get the blood pumping.
0: Your fingernails! Oh, they're like claws.
17: Jackson, let Patterson drive. God knows she's wanted to run a ship long enough.
9: Thank you, sir.
17: Where's Clive got to?
21: Clive! Sorry, sir. I was just analysing the dust. Really, it's fascinating.
17: Not now, Clive. There's a crew member to save.
18: Although the crew appear to have beaten off the illness that leaves them tired, listless, and not up to much, another plague, much more virulent, is about to strike.
17: What's going on? I can't see.
9: It's the dust storm, sir. Obliterating the view from the windows, sir.
17: Windows? I can't see any windows.
9: That's your hair, sir. Obliterating the view through your eyes.
17: Is it? Well, yes, you're right. It's growing remarkably quickly. Patterson, could you hold it out of my eyes for me?
9: I'm trying to land the craft.
17: Well, let Jackson do that. I trust his oily hands with the ship, but not with my hair.
9: But I could be in charge of the craft.
17: Damn it, Patterson, you're my second in command. Take charge of my fringe.
9: Oh.
17: That's better. Ow, what's those nails?
0: Landing now, sir.
17: Jackson, did you shave this morning?
0: Yes, sir.
17: You've got a good inch of growth there. Just because there's a life to save doesn't mean we have to let standards slip.
18: 15 minutes later, they've landed on the planet's surface. But nobody is going anywhere.
14: How would you like it, sir?
17: I don't know.
14: How about a bob?
17: Look, whatever's simplest, Clive. It's growing as fast as you cut it.
14: I might set up a salon. I could call it Clive's. Something for the weekend, sir?
0: Shouldn't we be rescuing Karen?
17: Don't worry, Jackson. Karen is our highest priority.
21: Oh, my God, I'm going grey. What's happening to me? Clive, what's the science on this?
14: What?
21: Why is my hair going grey?
14: Don't know.
9: Yes, you do.
14: What?
9: He knows.
14: I don't. What I do know is the science of healthy hair, and I've been developing... Hang on.
22: I've been developing a high-strength, salon-quality hair serum that eliminates the signs of aging.
9: Stop stalling, Clive. You know what this is about. I can see it in your eyes.
17: Clive, I demand to know why my eyebrows need plaiting.
14: It's all perfectly normal, sir.
9: Normal? Have you seen these fingernails?
21: Yes. Would you like a manicure?
9: Tell us what's happening, or they're going to start burrowing into your skull.
21: All right.
14: It's the dust. The dust we've all been inhaling.
9: The dust you brought up with your bloody bagel.
14: Yes, well, I analysed it and it turns out there's some new life in it.
17: New life?
14: Yes. New life.
9: What sort of new life?
14: A bacteria.
9: Bacteria?
14: Yes, bacteria. Or, if you like, a plague.
9: Plague?
14: And there's certainly no apathy in this one. In fact, your bodies are developing at an alarming rate, hence the fingernails and the rapid hair growth, or in Stuart's case, the hair loss.
0: What? I'm going bald?
14: Yeah, there's a widening patch on the top of your head.
9: Oh, yes, there is.
14: It's pretty bad.
0: All right.
14: Clearly, as you grow older, you are destined to lose your hair.
9: We're growing old?
21: This is terrible. Why didn't you tell us?
14: Well, I did try to tell you, but you were all wrapped up with getting Karen.
9: Bugger Karen, we're getting old.
14: Every day is about half a year in your body's natural lifespan. So as I'm saying this, you might notice more lines appearing on your face. Or thighs dropping at an alarming rate.
9: Oh my God!
14: What's also interesting is that the dust itself is made up of, wait for it, bones. Bones of ancient life, long since wiped out. This planet was once teeming with life. But it was destroyed by a bacteria that made everything age so fast. Species died out before they could reproduce. And that bacteria is alive and well. Congratulations, sir. You have discovered new life.
21: Well, I want it destroyed.
14: But you can't do that. This pioneering breakthrough you've been waiting for. You can even name it after yourself. Imagine a horrible new disease called Captain Gordon Taylor. Or if you could prefer, I could name it. How about Accelerated Time Syndrome that will lead to rapid aging and certain death within years. Or for short, ATSTWLTRACDWY.
9: In the time it took you to say that, I have lost my youth. We need to get out of here. Now!
0: Can't leave Karen.
17: Oh, he's right, Patterson.
9: Sir, listen to me. I'm 32 now. I still have a good few years in me. Right now, I still fit in this leather skirt. In a few hours' time, I might not.
10: You do seem to be filling out a little.
9: Right, that's decided.
21: Captain, please, we can't leave Karen.
1: I don't know, it's a tricky one. There are four of us and one of her. As your captain, I must weigh up one life against four lives with rapidly sagging buttocks. It's serious, serious stuff. can someone pass me those nasal hair clippers?
9: Just a minute, just a minute. Clive, how come you've not got it?
21: What?
9: The plague. Look at him. He looks the same as he ever did.
1: That's true, Clive.
9: Spit it out now or I'll blow your brains out.
21: Well, I took the antidote.
9: Antidote?
21: Yes.
9: Why didn't you tell us there was an antidote?
21: Well, I usually didn't ask. And I wanted to see what happened. And it is fascinating. And it needs to be documented.
9: Where's the antidote? Get me the antidote!
21: It's in the lab. It's back on the ship. Back to the ship, people!
1: Clive, I won't forget this. This is the court-martial offence.
21: Wait, wait. We can't just leave her. There's something you don't know about Karen. She's
9: what?
21: Karen's
9: Spit it out, Jackson. Let's hear it. Are you even man enough to say it?
21: Karen's She's pretty.
1: She is, Jackson, but I'm not sure that's the reason to give her special treatment. If she was ugly, should we leave her? We do not discriminate here. Let's get the hell out of here. This whole trip has been an absolute disaster. And you, Clive, there's only one word for it. You are a lunkhead.
21: A lunkhead?
1: It means fool, lame brain, or idiot.
21: Hello? Oh, my God. There's something out there.
2: Can you let me in?
1: Whatever it is, don't let it in. If it's new life, I don't want to know. I've had enough of you, new life.
21: I think it's Karen, sir.
1: Think? No, no, think. No, no, I need more than that, Clive. I don't want scientific speculation. I want facts.
2: Please, can I come in?
21: It's Karen, sir.
9: Can we just get out of here?
21: Wait, I'm opening the doors.
9: I need to get some moisturiser.
1: You don't get out of the way. You'll need more than moisturiser.

0: All right, Karen.
1: Dust. All the dust. But something else out there. I saw something. There's something.
2: There's no time for that now, Karen. We've got to go. Just tell her, Clive.
0: Karen, there's a plague. That's why Stuart's going bald. Why Patterson's got crow's feet.
3: I've not got crow's feet.
0: Why the captain's got a ponytail, and that'll be why you've got...
2: Good Lord, Karen, your belly's swollen up like a beach ball. What have you been eating out there?
3: Oh, for God's sake.
1: I saw something. A light coming through, like a figure. Then? Well, I passed out. Then I woke up. Then I passed out again. Then I woke up.
0: She's passed out.
3: She'll wake up.
0: Sounds like she's found some new life, sir.
2: I don't care. Look, liver spots. And I'm right out of razors. I want to get as far from this planet as possible. I want all the dust everywhere removed. Get the Hoover out. I never want to see any more dust.
4: Captain Gordon Taylor and his crew return to the ship, wiser, but 8 months older than when they left.
1: A light. I saw a light. There's something.
2: Karen, glad to have you back. How are you feeling?
1: Can I have a tomato juice? And a packet of salt and vinegar crisps and a large pickled onion.
2: I'm not sure...
1: Now!
2: Jackson, could you sort all that out for her?
5: I'll give it a go.
6: This is your chance to redeem yourself, Clive 55. Give us your diagnosis.
0: I'm afraid, sir, she's picked something up.
6: Not another plague?
0: Not exactly a plague. Something more, well... Let's just say it's sexually transmitted.
6: Good Lord, what has she been doing?
5: Sorry, Karen, I couldn't...
7: I just want some crisps and a pickled onion. It's no big deal.
0: What the hell's the matter with her?
5: It must be the shock, sir, of being stranded on...
6: You're just an engineer, Jackson. Let's hear what the doctor has to say.
3: Oh, for God's sake, sir, look at her. She's pregnant.
6: Don't be ridiculous. She can't be pregnant. Go on, Doctor.
0: Well, I've done a scan, sir. There is definitely a baby in Karen's belly.
6: But there can't be. We are a tight unit here. We don't do babies. We don't do intimacy of any sort. The rules are very clear on this matter.
3: It appears they have been broken, sir.
6: Well, who would do such a thing?
3: Well, Karen, for one, must be a suspect.
6: I find this hard to believe.
3: Jackson? What? You know what?
6: Hold on just a minute. Let's think this through.
3: Let's not, sir.
6: She wasn't pregnant when she went down to the planet, but when she came back...
5: You mean maybe she got pregnant on the planet? Karen, you saw something on the planet, you said?
7: Oh, yes, a light. There was something.
3: She was hallucinating.
5: And a figure. You said there was a figure.
7: Yep, a figure. There was a figure, like a glowing, a beatific glowing figure, rainbow.
3: Please.
7: And it spoke to me. It said, Karen.
5: In a booming voice.
7: Yes, Karen.
3: You said that you passed out.
7: Then I passed out.
5: And when she woke, she was with child. Good Lord.
3: Tell me you're not going to believe that. Please, before one of us dies.
6: Well, it's possible. It's as good as any other explanation.
3: What, like Jackson and Karen had sex?
6: Oh, I find that hard to believe. I trust Karen, and I doubt she would jeopardise her career in the fleet with such trivial urges.
5: True enough.
6: And as for Jackson, yeah, he's incapable of it. I mean, look at him. He couldn't father a child.
5: No, it's true.
6: And there are several hours unaccounted for, during which Karen has no memory, plenty of time to be,
3: rogered by a deity.
7: It wasn't like that, Melissa. It was more of a miracle conception.
6: A miracle conception?
5: A virgin birth.
6: A virgin birth.
5: And one thing's for sure, sir. If she is giving birth to some sort of god, there'll definitely be a fleet commendation in it for
6: you. Oh, yes. You're right. Just hang on. The prophecy. Of course.
7: What prophecy?
6: The prophecy of Steve. Could it be all those years ago? Is this it?
3: Are you going to tell us what you're talking about?
6: No. No, I'm not. Not yet. But soon. All I will say is what is about to happen, people, is beyond our simple comprehension. There are no words to describe... Well, in fact, at times like this, a good captain would have a perfect word, a rousing word, to sum up what's going on here. Right now, Karen is going to need a lot of support through this difficult time, and I suggest we all repair to my quarters for a little bonding musical therapy. Everyone, bring your instruments... Except for Karen.
7: Oh.
6: You sit this one out. Lie on the floor. Loll about and do some breathing.
8: OK, everyone. Soft and gentle. One, two, three. Good. Keep it nice and light. Fluffy pieces. Remember, the baby can hear everything.
4: And so, another hard day on the spaceship draws to a close.
8: Are you breathing with the music, Karen?
7: Yes, sir.
4: The challenges in space are infinite. What happens next, nobody knows. In The Spaceship, Captain Gordon Taylor is played by James Fleet. Stuart Jackson by Paul Barnhill. Karen Trex by Rosie Cavaliero. Melissa Patterson by Emily Joyce. And Clive 55 by Neil Warhurst. The narrator is Nicholas Bolton. The Spaceship is written by Paul Barnhill and Neil Warhurst and is directed by Sally Evans.
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13: No, sir. 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
12: Hey, finish.
13: And look at this, sir.
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12: 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Thank you.
14: New Kellogg's Rise and Shine. 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
1: Quiet, please. 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

0: American Broadcasting Company presents Quiet Please, which is written and directed by Willis Cooper and which features Ernest Chappell. Quiet Please for today is called Meet John Smith. John.
1: I'm funny about snow, I guess. Yeah, I get sentimental about it. I get silly about it, the way some people get about pussy willows and forsythia in the springtime, or the way you get about kids or dogs or Siamese cats, you know. I was looking at the Post the other day, and there were some pictures of the fighting in the Bulge. When was it? 4 years ago, Christmas time? Soldiers wearing white sheets over them, tanks painted white, the snow sifting down, the little pine trees piled thick with it. And I thought how awful fellows having to fight and kill each other at Christmas time. In the snow. And blood on the snow. There oughtn't to be blood on the snow. Snow's kind of, all right, sacred. I always thought ever since I was a kid, I hope it's snowing when I die. You ever feel that way? Snow. Peaceful snow. Yeah, it's the only thing on this earth, you know, that's really eternal. It's always here. Sure, it goes away from the lowlands in the hot weather, but up high there's always snow, always been snow. Why, even down on the equator there's snow all year round. I can even remember the names of some of the mountains. Aconcagua, isn't that right? Aconcagua and Kilimanjaro. Remember, Hemingway even wrote a story about that. Snow's a Kilimanjaro, wasn't it? Sure, swell story. See, the man reads books. But I was talking about snow, about how I'd always hoped it'd be snowing when I die. Five will get to ten, it will be. I'd be a chump to bet against you, I know. Well, all that's a long way around to making a start. But the snow was the reason for it, you see. And the snow will be flying again pretty soon. I'll be glad to see it, even if... It was New Year's Day, 1939. New Year's Day, and boy, what a hangover. Lucille and I had had some people in for New Year's Eve. We had a lot of champagne. They brought a lot of champagne. Somebody brought some other stuff. You ever try avocat? Avocat, it's a Holland Dutch concoction. It's kind of a custard. It's got schnapps in it. You eat it with a spoon, and somebody comes and hits you with a railroad tie. Johnny King had a kind of vodka I never heard about. Zubavka, I think it's called. It's got an infusion of buffalo grass, whatever that is, in it. Yeah, it tastes wonderful, kind of like tobacco. A summer afternoon, in a field of hay, and boy, howdy. Champagne and avocat and Zubavka. Headaches and hangovers and shooting pains. It was Lucille's idea to go over to the Lafayette and drink or eat or whatever you do to it, some onion soup. And oh, boy, it was snowing. I felt some better as we walked over. We got inside and ordered and sat there by the front window at the marble-top table and pushed the plush curtains aside and looked out. It was snowing awful hard, big fat flakes floating down and people going by with their hats and their shoulders piled high and loving it, most of them. So we had some soup. We began to feel partially human again. Lucille leaned across the table.
2: Oh, that poor old fella.
1: What poor old fella? Me?
2: Nobody pays any attention to him.
1: Where?
2: Out there in the snow. See, there goes another one.
1: Hey, what are you talking about?
2: The old man out there in the corner. People are passing him off.
1: Well, what do you want him to do?
2: John, go give him a dime or something.
1: Where?
2: There.
1: Oh, gosh.
2: Isn't it a shame, begging in the snow?
1: Yeah, doggone it.
2: See, there goes another one. Oh, gee.
1: The poor old guy's probably starving.
2: Oh, now New Year's Day in the snow.
1: Order me some more onion soup.
2: What?
1: Give me a dollar, will you?
2: Five's the smallest I've got.
1: Give me that. Thanks. I'll be right back.
2: John, take your coat.
1: I don't need any coat, I said, and I busted right out and down the steps in the snow. No hat or anything. And I called to the poor old fella. Hey, I called. Hey, Bud!
3: Me, mister?
1: Yeah.
3: Mister, Have you got a dime? I tell you what, I'm about frozen. It's New Year's Day and...
1: Here.
3: Oh, my gosh, mister.
1: Go get something to eat, bud. Find yourself some place to sleep and get warm.
3: Oh, gosh, a fin.
1: It's all right. New Year's present for my wife and me.
3: Wife?
1: Waving at you there in the window.
3: Oh. Oh, thank you, Mom. Thank you, Mom. Thank you ever so much. Yes, Mom. Thank you. God bless you, Mom.
4: God bless you, too, mister.
1: Yeah, it's all right. We all have tough luck. Happy New Year's.
4: Well, same to you, mister. Gosh, it's been a long time since anybody said that to me. Yeah, your wife's tapping on the window. She wants you to come in before you catch your death of cold.
1: Oh, yeah. Well, good luck, bud.
4: Hey, mister. What's your name?
1: Yeah, what difference does that make? Go get something to eat.
4: Why, I was just thinking I could walk over to Grace Church and I could say a prayer for you. Sir, I was going to pray anyway, and...
1: Thanks, partner. My name's John Smith.
4: It is? Well, what do you know about that?
1: What?
4: That's my name, too. John Smith.
1: Period. That's all. His name was John Smith. My name's John Smith. Then we met in the snow on New Year's Day 10 years ago. Yeah, I know. I stood there in the snow and shivered a minute watching him clump away through the snow, and I thought... Oh, boy, I thought, John Smith. There, but for the... whatever it is, goes this John Smith. And Lucille down here busted the window rapping on it with her wedding ring, making faces at me to come in before I froze, too. Well, so New Year's Day in 1939 was on a Sunday. That made Monday the holiday, and I didn't have to work. We just sat around the house loafing and drinking up what was left of the New Year's champagne. Along towards evening, I said, "You mind if I go out for a walk, Lucille?" She said, "No, go ahead." So I put on my leather jacket, my overshoes, went out and walked in the snow. It was black and dirty already, like it always is in New York. And I thought, well... maybe it'll still be nice over in Washington Square. So I ambled over there. Yeah, it was nice. The lights and stuff, you know. The tree was still there alongside the arch, and I brushed the snow off a bench and sat down for a minute. Wasn't anybody else in the square except me, I thought. But all of a sudden, somebody said, kind of quiet. You know how flat voices sound when there's snow? And this voice said...
4: "Hello, Mr. John Smith."
1: And I looked up, and darn if it wasn't my little old man, little old John Smith. "Well," I said, "hello yourself, John Smith."
4: "I thought that was you, sir."
1: "How you doing?"
4: "Well, gee, that thing you gave me yesterday brought me awful good luck, Mr. Smith."
1: "John."
4: "Huh?"
1: "John, that's my name."
4: "Oh."
1: "What you mean, good luck?"
4: "Well, I... got me a job shoveling snow this morning, and I made $4.
1: "That's fine."
4: I could give you back part of the $5, but if you wanted me to."
1: "Ah, forget it."
4: "No, I'd really like to pay it back. I mean...
1: "Some other time."
4: "Well, I got $7 altogether, Mr. John. Well, what if I bought you a drink? Would you mind?"
1: "Well, say now. I don't mind if I do."
4: "Ah, swell. That's fine. You like to walk over to McSorley's with me, huh? I used to go there."
1: "Well, sir," I thought, "a mug of ale would go all right," I thought. "Yes, sir, and it'll make the old boy feel better." Yeah, I was full of holiday spirit. "Come on, John Smith," I said. "Let's not walk to McSorley's. Let's run." You know McSorley's on 7th Street just off the Bowery there by Cooper Union? Grand place. No women, no chromium plating. Just a battered old bar, a couple of cats, 4-inch sandwiches, hard-boiled eggs, and ale. Boy, howdy. Yeah, and in the wintertime, the big old stove in the front room, red hot and still a-heating. So there we were in the back room. Not quite so hot, but mighty fine. and a mug of ale apiece. That was nice.
3: I sure am grateful to you, John.
1: Well, I said, shut up and let's have another ale.
3: It's on me.
1: And I want you to know that we had something under 800 mugs of that ale before the evening was over. And that ale is all right. And pretty soon we were talking like old pals, John Smith and me.
3: Say, well, what do you do for a living, John?
1: I'm a newspaper man, John.
3: I'm an old newspaper man myself.
1: That's so. I said, and I didn't tell him I was in the classified department selling ads over the counter.
3: Yeah, many years ago.
1: Great business, I said, and hoped he wouldn't pursue the subject.
3: Well, it was. I mean, it wasn't a reporter or anything like that.
1: Well, let's have another ale, huh?
3: Yeah, I'll get it. I was in the classified department selling ads over the counter.
1: I pretty near dropped my mug, but he was on the way to the bar. And when he came back, he handed me mine, sat down, and grinned at me.
3: Yes, sir. Just 10 years ago tomorrow that I left the business.
1: That so?
3: Yeah. That Healy, that boss I had, he hated me.
1: I guess.
3: Do y'all remember it just as plain? We had a bottle stashed away in the men's room, and I went in to take a little snort, and this Healy came right in after me, just as I was lifting up the bottle. You know what he did?
1: Huh?
3: He knocked that bottle right out of my hand and busted it all over the floor.
1: Well,
3: yeah, that's what I said. You're fired, he said. And I said, who cares about being fired, but why'd you have to bust a bottle? And with that, I swung on. Yes, sir. You know what happened? He called me up and apologized that night and begged me to come back to work.
1: What do you think of that?
3: 10 years ago tomorrow.
1: I smacked a cop once at the Hawthorne plant in Chicago.
3: Good. Say, I did that once, too, in Akron, Ohio.
1: I was smoking in the yard, and he came up on his bicycle and called me out of my name. I knocked him right off his bike.
3: This cop I hit had a bike, too.
1: Isn't that funny? I remember so well. It was my birthday. I was 22 years old, 1923, April 2nd.
3: I was 22 years old, too. Only it was in 1913. It was in April, too, I think.
1: Coincidence.
3: Yeah. I used to have an awful temper.
1: Yeah, me too, Blazing.
3: Bad.
1: Yeah. So you're a newspaper man.
3: Was once. Small ale?
1: No. Well, maybe. Say, John. You want me to get you a job? I can do it.
3: No. Thanks, John. I'm laying low for a while. I don't want any publicity.
1: Okay. Any time, though.
3: Thanks. Say, I ever tell you about the time I was a newspaper man?
1: No, that was me.
3: No, me. I got fired.
1: I ain't got fired yet. But I didn't have long to wait. Some of the boys kept the bottle stashed away in the men's room at the office, and Tuesday morning I slipped in there just to take a little snort. Miss Callahan came right in after me just as I was lifting up the bottle. You know what he did? He knocked that bottle right out of my hand and busted it all over the floor. You're fired, he says. I says, who cares about being fired? Why'd you have to bust the bottle? With that, I swung on him. Heard that before? Yeah, so had I. 10 years after it happened to John Smith, it happened to John Smith. Yeah, I felt pretty low about it. But I got a funny thought in the back of my mind. What was it John Smith had said to me?
3: You know what happened? He called me up and apologized that night and begged me to come back to work.
1: All right, it was silly. But I decided I wouldn't tell Lucille right away. I sat alongside the telephone till 11 o'clock, waiting for a call. And the phone didn't ring once. I take you now to Wednesday evening, January 4th, 1939. The scene is again McSorley's. The actors are John Smith, and several pewter mugs of Mr. McSorley's fine product. I am speaking. I say, John, did you tell me your boss called you up and apologized and asked you to come back to work?
3: What boss?
1: The one that fired you 10 years ago.
3: Oh. Well, to be perfectly honest, Johnny, didn't. That was a little malarkey I was feeding you. You know, I'm inclined to exaggerate a little bit when I'm, you know, in my cups.
1: Oh.
3: I'm sorry. Why do you ask?
1: I was just wondering. Just thinking, you know.
3: No, he really didn't call me up. But I met a fellow on the street a week or two later, and I got a job in a hotel, a night clerk. And I could tell you more things about a hotel.
1: Yeah, I bet. Say.
3: What?
1: That fight you told me about with the policeman on the bicycle, like the one I had, was that phony, too?
3: No, sir. Akron, Ohio, April 2nd, 1913. And I got a job 3 days later. Motorman on a streetcar.
1: Coincidence. I smacked a policeman on a bicycle 10 years later to the day, and 3 days after that, I get a job as a motorman in Cicero. And this time, 10 years later, after John Smith got fired from his newspaper, I met a fella on the street a couple of weeks later, and I got a job. I hope all these dates aren't getting you all balled up, but if you just remember 10 years, you'll have it. This all happened almost 10 years ago. On January 26th, Thursday, Lucille came running into the hotel where I was working as a night clerk. I could tell you more things about hotels.
2: Oh, John, he's dying.
1: Who's dying?
2: That poor old man, that John Smith. You know, the one we gave the $5 to New Year's Day at the Lafayette. He's been hurt.
1: Why, how do you know?
2: They just called the house, and they keep asking.
1: Who called the house?
2: Bellevue Hospital. He's in there, and he isn't expected to live, and he keeps calling for you.
1: Oh, that's too bad.
2: Can you go right over?
1: Why, you know, I can't. I've only been on the job here for 2 days, but my gosh.
2: Oh, John, think of that poor old man lying there all alone, and...
1: I can't do it. I can't leave. Wait, I'll call up Bellevue.
2: Oh, good.
1: Stay there.
2: Hurry. He's in the emergency ward.
1: Hello, Bellevue? Emergency ward, please. Hello, I'm calling about a John Smith. What?
2: This afternoon, hit by a truck at University in 8.
1: This afternoon, hit by a truck at University of...
2: 8.
1: 8. Yeah. My name? John Smith. No, John Smith's a patient, too. We've got the same names. All right. Yes, that's right. Thanks. How is he? He's checking.
2: Good.
1: Yes? Hello? Oh. Yes. Yes, I guess I'm the one. Yes, that's right. My wife said you called. Okay, thanks. Yes, I'll come over in the morning and get them. Okay. Thanks.
2: What?
1: He's dead. And I went and got the things John Smith had left to me. No, not much. John Smith, no address, it said on a tag. Just John Smith, no address. A tight little bundle that looked like papers, a shaky note scrawled across the wrappings. Dear friend John, it said. Dear friend John, you're a mighty good... something or other, I couldn't read it. This is all I got to leave you, it said. Maybe you could use this stuff. You're a newspaper man. Signed, John Smith. Lucille sniffled a little, and I guess I must have bawled too. Especially when I cut the string and $3 bills fell out. I picked them up and put them in my pocket. A tattered little old notebook with the leaves falling out. Across the cover, the legend, John Smith, his diary. Well, I wasn't a newspaper man anymore, but...
2: Why don't you go to bed now, John? You can read it tonight on the job. It'll help pass the time away.
1: You need something to pass the time away those long nights alone behind the desk of a third-rate hotel. You need something besides phone calls, complaining there's no hot water, make those people turn down their radio. What time is it? Call me at 7 o'clock.

0: The early morning hours when there's nothing to read but the hotel guide and the women's page of last Friday's newspaper. I turned first to the period in the diary when John had been a hotel night clerk, 10 years before me. John, it seemed, was no angel in his earlier days. No angel indeed. There was a girl at his hotel. Some little town in Delaware. A girl who took his eye, Helen, a waitress. Blonde, the diary said. Blonde and petite. And they got acquainted. They got very well acquainted. And there was an assistant housekeeper in my hotel. Mickey, her name was. Black hair, snapping Irish eyes, and a laugh like Tommy Bartlett on the radio. Mickey, pretty Mickey. I used to sing to her when she was going off duty. That old song. And it seemed John Smith got in trouble over his Helen. Wife trouble. The diary hinted at certain unpleasantnesses 10 years before. But John in his diary always insisted righteously that he loved his wife. I love Grace, one paragraph read. This is only a passing fancy. Helen is a lovely girl, but I love Grace. Well, I love Lucille. I must read more of this old romance, I thought sleepily. Put my arms down on the switchboard, laid my head on them, and dropped off to sleep. And woke up with Mickey standing at the counter laughing at me. Hey, wake up and go home to your wife, she said. It's morning and I got work to do.
1: John, have you read all that poor old man's diary yet?
0: He's not a poor old man. He was just 10 years older than I am.
1: Is that so? He looks lots older.
0: 10 years older than me to the day.
1: Have you read it all yet?
0: Oh, why?
1: Well, I'd like to read it, too.
0: Yeah, when I get finished with it.
1: All right. Is it interesting?
0: Sort of.
1: John?
0: Yes, dear?
1: When are you going to get a raise?
0: Well, gosh, I've only been there such a short time, but are we pretty broke?
1: Well, a collector was here for the furniture, and I haven't paid the rent yet this month.
0: You haven't?
1: Oh, darling, it's awfully hard on your salary at the hotel, you know.
0: Well, it's the best I can do at this time.
1: I'm sorry, darling. What are you thinking about?
0: I was just thinking. I might... You know what I was thinking about? I was remembering a page in John Smith's diary. Today was February 7th, 1939. The entry in John Smith's diary for February 7th, 1929. I knew it practically by heart.
2: They've got plenty of money. There isn't a chance in the world that they're ever finding it out. Besides, when I get on my feet, I'll pay it back. I'll take 20 tonight, 20 tomorrow night. Pretty soon I'll have 100.
0: And so I took 20 and 20 and 20 from the till. And I phonied the records, and I told Lucille I'd borrowed the money from a friend. That's what John Smith did 10 years before. And it said so in his diary. That diary was a very strange thing. I read that John Smith broke his arm in 1908. I broke mine in 1918. John Smith was married in 1925. I was married in 1935. John Smith stole money in 1929. 10 years later, I did the same thing. John Smith had a girl named Helen in 1929. And in 1939, I had a girl named Mickey. And in 1930, John Smith fell heir to a very tidy little fortune. His great-uncle left it. I didn't even know I had a great-uncle, Norbert. But I wasn't at all surprised when 1940 came around and I got $30,000 from Uncle Norbert's estate. And so Lucille and I did very well, thank you, for the next few years. Lucille and I. And Mickey and I. Just like John Smith did with his Helen and his Grace. Somehow or other, I didn't look at John's diary for years. It got put in a bookcase. You know how things are. But, yeah, sure, maybe it was that kind of subconscious stuff you read about. Maybe I didn't want to read it, or my subconscious didn't want me to. So, there it sat till last Wednesday. I pulled out a book, and the diary fell onto the floor. Well, I said. And I picked it up. I turned to the back of the diary, 1938, 10 years ago. And before I knew it, I was engrossed in John's account.

0: Grace had found out about Helen and what happened. And the door opened and Lucille stormed in.
1: Well, you and your girlfriend, Nikki.
2: Nikki? What are you talking about?
1: Don't try to stall me. I know all about her and about you and you.
2: Lucille, listen.
1: Don't try to deny it. I know all about it. I'm going to fix you.
2: What are you going to do?
1: I'm going to call the newspapers. I'll show you.
2: Put that phone down.
1: Yeah, I'll show you. I'll tell everybody in town. I'll divorce you.
2: Put that phone down.
1: I will not.
2: Lucille.
1: Get away from me. I'll take you.
2: Give me that phone.
1: Hello? Hello?
0: In John Smith's diary. There on the desk beside Lucille.
3: I tried to get the phone away from Grace, but I couldn't for a minute. And then I hit her with a desk lamp and...
0: And the date was September 29th, 1938. 10 years ago last Wednesday, the day that John Smith became a murderer as well as a thief. And me? Yes, I took the diary away with me. If anybody found it... Well, they haven't found me yet. They won't. Yeah, of course I know. John Smith's diary said they didn't find him either. The last entry in it is about the kind man named John Smith who gave him $5 on New Year's Day, 1939. Well, so I've got a little while left. They won't catch up with me. And I know what's going to happen to me. 10 years ago, on January 26, 1939, John Smith died. On January 26, 1949, I hope it'll be snowing.

0: title of today's Quiet Please story was Meet John Smith, John. It was written and directed by Willis Cooper. The man who spoke to you was Ernest Chappell.
1: And G. Swain Gordon played the other John Smith. Lucille was Nancy Sheridan. As usual, music for Quiet Please is played by Albert Berman. Now, for a word about next week, here's our writer-director, Willis Cooper.
0: Thank you for listening to Quiet Please. Next week, I have a story for you about Beezer's Cellar.
1: And so, until next week at the same time, I am quietly yours, Ernest Chappell.
0: And now a listening reminder. 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This is ABC, the American Broadcasting Company.
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1: Zero. 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

0: With plenty of evidence to arrest and convict the octopus, the secret police plan to advance on the pass of the Iron Dagger and capture the criminal and his gang. Bob Gilmore is bringing a large band of Tibetan police from Nagchuka, but, hoping to surprise their enemy, Speed, Clint, and Barney go on ahead to the castle. And after the octopus gangsters have been stationed in the surrounding hills by their master, the boys walk in on the octopus in his laboratory. Clint orders the criminal to disarm his men to save his own life. Meanwhile, Quan Wu enters through a secret passage and, holding Speed before him, turns the tables on Clint and Barney. The octopus says that they must now hand over their guns, else Speed's life will be forfeit.
1: Don't you do it, Clint. Maybe you'll never get another chance to capture the octopus. Don't give up just because of me.
2: Well, Balu, what is your decision, my life or your nephew?
3: How can I make such a decision? By surrendering to you to save Speed's life, I break every vow I've made to the secret police. I dishonored the service. And yet I...
1: Please, Clint, don't let him get away with it. Get the octopus no matter what else happens.
2: Your nephew has courage.
4: I'm surprised you know courage when you see it, you dirty yellow rat.
5: Master, why do you bandy words with these fools? Shall I shoot the boy?
2: I shall give Barlow one more minute to hand over his gun.
6: Why you...
4: Hey, what's that?
1: It's Bob Gilmore and his gang. He must have come right after we left and people sent him right up here.
2: Gilmore?
3: Quick, get on move, Barney.
6: Speed, are you hurt?
1: No, Clint, but I think Quan Wu is. Barney tackled him like his life depended on it.
4: Not my life, but yours, kid. Now just let me get another pair of handcuffs on this baby.
1: Here's a pair, Barney.
4: Thanks, kid. There we are, all trussed up like a prized turkey.
3: Get him over there with the octopus, Barney.
4: Okay, Clint.
2: You intend to line us up and shoot us, Barlow?
3: Shooting's too good for you, Octopus. Your worst punishment will come when you realize that your plans have failed, that your vast criminal organization is destroyed, and that you'll never be master of the world.
2: You may be a little ahead of yourself. I do not think that Gilmore's Tibetan police will stand a chance against my men.
1: That's where you're wrong, Octopus. Tibetans getting fed up with all this trouble. They've never had a fellow like you in the country before, and they're going to make sure of getting rid of you.
4: Hey, sounds like somebody's winning.
3: Get to that window and take a look, Barney. But look out for stray bullets.
4: Yeah, bullets are the least of my troubles after what I just been through. Why...
1: What do you see, Barney? And what's funny?
4: Looks like Bob Gilmore and his gang have mopped up the pass of the Iron Dagger with the Octopus gangsters. They got them all corralled over to one side, and Bob and a cordon of men are advancing toward the castle with drawn guns. Hi, Bob!
7: Hey!
3: Oh, for the Doc, you big ox! I told you to watch out for bullets.
4: Yeah, but whoever thought one of my best friends would take a shot at me? Fine thing.
1: Probably thought you were the octopus or Quan Wu, Barney. With us coming up here alone, maybe he figures he has to shoot his way in to rescue us.
4: Yeah? Well, let's open the front door and identify ourselves to him then, and quick. Right now, Bob Gilmore's more dangerous than the octopus.

0: So that's the story of our capture of the octopus, Mr. Searing. We brought him here to your home so that Larry Winfield could see him and positively identify him as not being the man he knew as Paul Meunier.
1: It is an amazing story, Mr. Barlow. You have been trailing this criminal for many months.
2: Years, Mr. Searing. Clint and me was after him long before the Chinese case.
1: And yet his capture was amazingly easy.
0: Well, easy if you discount those seconds that Speed's life hung in the balance, Mr. Searing. I was faced with the choice of betraying my chief's trust and the training of a lifetime for the sake of Speed's life.
2: And you wouldn't have hesitated much longer, either. Speed means more to him than anything else, Searing.
3: Boy, then I'm sure glad Bob Gilmore came when he did.
1: I should think you would be. By the way, where is Mr. Gilmore?
2: He and Chief Tipo are taking care of the prisoners. We made a big haul tonight. I think we got every octopus gangster in Tibet, because this guy had sent out a call for all his men to rub us out.
1: Rub you out?
0: Barney has rather an odd way of expressing himself at times.
3: When is Larry going to see the octopus?
1: Dawa is bringing him now, Speed. In spite of his great excitement, he fell asleep an hour after Gilmore and his men left here. The poor fellow is exhausted by his experiences.
3: I bet you're tired too, Mr. Searing, with us arriving here at dawn with the octopus and his gang. Did you stay up all night?
1: Certainly, Speed. Sleep is vastly unimportant when life and death hang in the balance. I feared you would never come back.
2: Oh, we always turn up, Searing, like bad pennies or something. What do you think of the octopus?
1: It is still hard to realize that this silent man, whom I knew as a kindly scientist, is the world's greatest criminal.
3: Was the world's greatest criminal, Mr. Searing. He's all washed up now.
2: You said it. What have you got to say for yourself, Octopus?
4: What is there to say, Dunlap?
2: That's right. But you might tell us who you really are.
4: I leave that for you to find out. After all, you are in the secret police and must be used to such things.
2: Oh, still cocky, huh? Let me smack him,
0: Clint. I'll smack you if you do. Haven't you had enough fight for one night, Bonnie?
2: No, I'm just getting warmed up.
3: Oh, here come Larry and Dawa.
2: Gee, Larry does look all done up, doesn't he?
1: The reaction has set in. Here, Mr. Winfield, please sit here.
5: Thank you, Mr. Searing.
6: I had a difficult time in awakening him, but once he knew that Quan Wu and the octopus had been arrested and brought here, he could scarcely restrain his impatience.
0: Well, I don't wonder at that, considering what has happened in the past. Well, Larry, is this the man you knew as Paul Meunier? I notice you've been studying him very closely.
5: Yes. I wanted to make sure, Barlow, that seeing this man in person satisfies me that he is not Paul Meunier. He looks even less like him now than he did in his pictures.
2: Maybe his disguise is wearing thin.
5: No, no, it's an excellent disguise. A very true likeness. But Meunier was kindly. I felt that by merely meeting him. This man throws out an aura of evil.
0: That's because he's not trying to pretend anymore, Larry. He knows we've got him at last.
4: Now that you got me, as you put it. What are you going to do with me, Barlow?
0: I'm going to fly you to the coast of India as soon as I possibly can, Octopus. Not taking any chances on losing you again. You and Quan Wu will be able to tell Chief Riley plenty when we get you back to New York.
4: You think I will talk?
0: If you don't, Quan Wu will.
4: Wu had better not.
7: Master, do not look at me like that. I will never betray you.
5: Then he'll be the only man you've never betrayed, Quan Wu. Because of you, I've lost reputation, health, and 4 years out of my life. For that and the suffering you caused, Marcia, I'd like to strangle you.
0: There are probably thousands of people who feel as strongly against the octopus and his organization as you do, Larry. But have no fear. The law will mete out just punishment.
3: What are you staring at, Dawa?
6: This octopus. I still cannot understand how a man can be so cruel, so inhuman.
0: Unfortunately, there are not many men like the octopus, Dawa. And the few that are generally destroy themselves in the end. Like the octopus, they become blind with power, too sure of their own success and themselves. Then they become careless, and that's fatal to them.
2: Yep. If this guy hadn't been careless, we never would have got in the castle through that side door.
3: Are you going to question the octopus and Wu here, Clint?
0: No, no, Speed. It'd be a waste of time for one thing, and I want to get to the coast and get started for home with our prisoners as soon as possible.
1: What about the other prisoners?
0: Well, Chief Tipo will know how to take care of them, Mr. Searing. After all, they are Tibetans, and I think it best if their own government should punish them.
2: Yeah, we never get all them guys in our plane.
6: When do you plan to leave, Mr. Barlow?
0: Just as soon as I can make my report at Lhasa, Dawa. Turn all the prisoners over to Chief Tipo. Get Larry back to Dr. Kingsley at Nag Chukar. And then say goodbye to all our friends. Oh, I should say we'll be leaving here within, 6 hours.
2: What?
1: But we had planned on a feast in your honor, Mr. Barlow. You and the others have done Tibet a great service. Only a feast can show our appreciation.
2: You mean one of them spreads like we had at your townhouse?
1: Yes, only far greater.
2: Greater? Look, Tsering, we got to get our prisoners to the coast. And if we stayed for that feast, we'd never be able to lift the plane off the ground. Thanks, just the same.
8: Then you mean our friendship has begun only to end, Speed?
3: End? Of course not, Dawa. Why, you're one of my pals. I'll write you letters and you answer them. You tell me everything that happens over here in Tibet, and I'll do the same. Then maybe you'll get a chance to come to America, and we'll show you all around. Won't we, Clint?
4: Oh, well, I should say we will.
8: It is a bargain, then. But meantime, we shall miss you very much. You have given me a glimpse of a country that is even more wonderful than I dreamed. If all Americans are like you, Speed, and like Mr. Barlow and Barney, then I must visit there someday.
2: Sure you will, kid. And we'll have a brass band waiting to greet you. Well, when do we get started for Lhasa, Clint?
0: Well, we're not all going together, Barney. I want you to take Larry, fly the plane to Nautuka, and wait for us there.
2: What about the octopus and who?
0: They'll stay with us. I want an armed force around us until we can get them into the plane and take off. Won't take me long to finish my business at Lhasa. Now I'll ask Chief Tipu to choose a special guard to accompany us to Nautuka. I'll expect you to have the plane filled up and ready for the flight over the Himalayas to the Indian coast.
2: Don't worry about that. The crate'll be ready. Just see that you have something to put in it as passengers.
3: Oh, the octopus won't get away from us now, Barney.
2: Listen, kid, I won't feel absolutely safe until I see that guy behind bars in New York.
4: Thank you, Dunlap.
2: Don't thank me, Octopus. I just know that rats can squeeze through many small holes.
0: Now, you better get started for Nautuka, Barney. You think you can stay awake for the flight?
2: Me? Say, I'm so used to going without sleep that it makes me nervous just to shut my eyes.
0: Well, go on then, get started. And have the plane service before you bother Dr. Kingsley and the others. It's pretty early yet, you know.
3: I bet they've been awake all night too, Clint.
8: May we go to Nautuka too, Mr. Barlow?
0: Well, I believe it best not to, Dawa. Your father will accompany me as a material witness on this case. But I think we'd better say goodbye to you here in your own home. I think it'll be easier.
8: I do not like goodbyes.
3: It isn't really goodbye, Dawa. We'll be seeing one another again.
9: More trouble. Can someone be trying to rescue the octopus?
2: Don't know. Didn't know there was anyone left to rescue him. But bullets mean goodbye in any language. Let's see what's happened.
3: Maybe it's an attack.
4: And you thought you had me cornered, you fools.

0: Want something fresh?
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3: If you're paying this kind of money for a car, you'd want it to have a touch of style, legroom, four doors, and all that. And if this is what you had in mind, you don't even have to pay that kind of money for the new Skoda Super Estelle. Skoda's new Super Estelle puts a man in the street
4: and his dog
3: on the road.
5: We had a party last night. 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
10: Ironized Yeast presents Lights Out, Everybody. It is later than you think. Lights Out brings you stories of the supernatural and the supernormal, dramatizing the fantasies and the mysteries of the unknown. We tell you this frankly, so if you wish to avoid the excitement and tension of these imaginative plays, we urge you calmly but sincerely to turn off your radio now.
11: This is Arch Obler. If you don't mind, I am not going to tell you anything about the story we're going to do in a few minutes. Neither the title, nor anything about the characters, nor even the usual remark about any similarity of this story to real events and actual people occurring so and so. No, we're just going to tell you a strange story. But first, Bob Stevenson.
10: And ladies and gentlemen, I want to talk about you. If you're so unattractively thin and jittery and run down that you're really only half living, maybe it simply means you're not getting enough vitamin D and iron from your food. If that's it, don't pin your hopes on halfway health. Get ironized yeast. It's a two-way tonic. It gives you both vitamin B and iron. Thousands of weary, worn-out men and women who only needed more of these substances are singing its praises. These folks tell us how quickly ironized yeast has helped them gain the grand new pounds, the glorious new pep and strength and sparkle they needed to really enjoy living. Remember that name, ironized yeast. And now,
12: Lights Out, everybody.

0: Hello? Hello, police head? Police department? My name is Charles Krager. Dr. Charles Krager. I live at 872 West Street, apartment 2B. I want you to come and get me. I've just killed a man. Jay Drogan. Did you hear me? I said, come and get me. I just killed a man. His name was...
1: My name is Jay Drogan. I'm glad to drink this.
2: Jay, forget it, will you? You better lie down and get some rest.
3: Let me
1: put your hands off me.
3: Said
1: I was going to drink this mess, and I'm going to drink it. Right out of the cocktail shaker.
3: What are you doing?
1: He's really drinking it.
2: Holy
3: cat, look at
2: him.
1: Oh, boy.
2: Oh, that was terrific. How did it taste?
1: Wonderful.
2: I... Jay!
3: He's sick!
2: No, I'm all right. Hot in here. Window open. The windows! Who broke all the windows?
1: Ooh. My head. Now what time? 9. I've got to get up. Get to work.
2: Oh. Oh. Huh? All dressed. Bed in my clothes.
1: Put me to bed.
2: Oh, it doesn't matter. Oh. Oh, all right, all right. All right.
4: Hello, Jay Drogan speaking.
2: Who?
4: Oh, yeah. Hello, friend.
2: Sure, I'm coming down to the office. Party? All right, a man got to have some fun once in a while, can't he? I got to wash up. All right, I'll be down here. Goodbye.
4: Son of a... Where's my hat? Well, what? Windows broken?
2: Some party.
4: Tell superintendent to get windows fixed. Wonder what... Oh, well. Better get to the office. Good thing the building has an elevator. Couldn't walk downstairs.
5: Good morning there, Mr. Drogan.
4: Oh, hello, Mr. Jensen.
5: I was...
4: Now, what the devil's the matter with this elevator? I've been punching this button for 5 minutes.
5: Well, it takes time for it to come down when it's up on the top floor. It takes
4: the
5: time
4: devil
5: for...
4: with the time. It's always going wrong, that elevator. I wish that blasted thing would fall through the basement. Hey!
5: It fell... Just like you said.
4: Now then, Drogan, sit down. Sit down.
1: Thank you, Doctor. It was good of you to see me without an appointment.
4: Well, you seem to be in quite a state. What is it?
1: It's my head.
4: You injured it?
1: No, I don't think so. You see, I had a little party at my house last night. Oh, my head.
4: Well, never mind. Well, this certainly is the morning after the night before. Over to the window and let me look at you.
1: Yes, Doctor. It's my head, Doctor. Every sound...
4: Just the morning after.
1: But every sound... Where's that airplane up there? It's so loud in my head, Doctor.
4: No, don't get excited.
1: Why did that infernal pilot have to fly so low? Back you up there, why don't you crack up? Look. He's falling.
4: What you said, Drogan, really happened. All right, Drogan, we've got to be moving on.
1: Yeah.
4: You come back to my office, and I'll give you a sedative, and lie down and rest a little while, and then you'll be all right.
1: Yeah.
4: Coincidences. That's nothing at all. That's all it was. Nothing more.
1: Well, watch out, man. Watch out where you're walking. It's okay, man. Now we can cross. Hey, you! How do you like that guy? Blasted cabs, they think they own the street. If I had my way, I'd smash them all up. Stop! Stop!
4: It's happened. Again. Drink this.
3: No.
0: I tell you, drink this.
3: I don't want to.
0: It isn't what you want to do. It's a sedative. No, drink it.
3: Putting me to sleep for a little while is no help.
0: Last night. Think about last night. Perhaps you, well, drank something out of the ordinary.
3: Huh?
0: Well, why do you look at me like that?
3: I did.
0: What?
3: That drink, I just remembered.
0: Tell me.
3: But that couldn't be it.
0: Tell me.
3: Well, we got a kidding about who could make the most unusual drinks, and I was feeling high, and I mixed one.
0: Well, what was in the drink?
3: I don't know.
0: Well, you must know. If I knew what was in the drink, perhaps some chemical... wait a minute. Where do you think you're going?
3: To the office.
0: Well, what?
3: Fred, my business. I've got to
0: know. You're completely out of your head. You're a menace, a walking danger. Don't you realize that you can't go out of here until we figure this out, some way to stop it? If you don't, every time you say a negative thought, it'll happen and someone will die. Do you want that? What's the matter with you? Why should you laugh? Stop it. Stop it.
3: Well, it's funny. I go to see my doctor because I'm going out of my head, and he goes out of his head. But
0: what happened to you, though? All of a sudden,
3: you said that I was a menace. When you said that, well, all at once, everything cleared up.
0: What?
3: Yeah. Me, a menace. That's the funniest thing anybody ever said about me. Look at me. No hair, half my teeth aren't my own, I've got a pot belly, and I'm a menace. Yeah, you, a doctor who's supposed to judge things only by facts, suddenly decide I'm a menace. Why? Because three screwy things happened that I had nothing to do with. That I had nothing to do with. Coincidences. Like getting four aces two times running, or rolling 7 25 times in a row, or anything else where two and two doesn't add up to four. That elevator would have fallen anyway, and that plane, so his motor cut out just when I said it. And the cabs, we were both so scared that we ran off without finding out whether or not there was a good reason why three cabs smashed up. Sure, cabs have accidents all the time. So, well, does that make me a menace? I ask you, is that the way for a doctor to talk?
0: I'm sorry. Of course you're right. I'm talking like an emotional moron. Funny, isn't it? I'm the man who has always evaluated situations through factual evidence. And even then, I've retained some measure of skepticism because I know how misleading human observation can be. Trogan, would you mind shaking hands with a blasted fool?
3: Sure, Doc. And you're shaking hands with one, too. Now, if you don't mind, can I use your telephone?
0: Sure. Of course, of course.
3: I've got to call my office, explain why I'm late. Had me scared for a while. Hello. Hello, thank you, Fred. Yes, I'm on my way in. I tell you, I'll be there in a few minutes. But I'm telling you, I know, but I'm coming. Oh, stop yelling at me. Why don't you drop dead? Fred. Hey, Fred.
0: What's the matter?
3: I don't know. One minute I was talking to him, and then... Fred, answer me. No, I can't be. You're lying. Hello?
0: Trogan, what is it? Tell me.
3: Someone said Fred just dropped dead.
6: Ladies and gentlemen, to stop a suspense story may seem an intrusion. But before going on with the story of this strange little miracle man, perhaps a breath or two of relaxation is indicated. Yes, before going on with our lights-out story of the projective Mr. Drogan, let's turn to a problem of these hectic times. We have a very troubled young lady here.
7: Trouble's no word for it. My boss wants to give me a dandy new job, but I'm so tired out and run down and jittery, I'm afraid I couldn't handle it. I'm getting much too thin. And I've tried every tonic I know, but nothing I try seems to help me.
6: Well, miss, maybe you just haven't tried the right tonic. Maybe more vitamin D and iron's what you need.
7: Vitamin D and iron? Does that make such a difference?
6: Well, when you don't get enough vitamin D from your meals, you may lose your appetite, eat so poorly that you lose weight and strength, or you may not get all the good out of what you do eat. And when you don't get enough iron from your food, you may be weak and pale and feel only half alive.
7: How can I get more vitamin D and iron if I need them?
6: The quickest, easiest way I know is take ionized yeast tablets. 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And pleasant little ionized yeast tablets are a cinch to take.
7: But, are they terribly expensive?
6: Oh, not a bit of it. They cost but a few pennies a day. So, try ionized yeast tablets if more vitamin D and iron is what you need. Then see if pretty quick you aren't saying...
7: Tired? Not me. I'm so full of pep now I hardly know myself, and I've gained pounds. Why didn't somebody tell me about ionized yeast tablets ages ago?
6: And now, back to Lights Out. At the moment when both Drogon and the doctor had rationalized the miracles into coincidences, another miracle had taken place. Another miracle of death. And now the men sit in the doctor's office, and there is great fear in both of them.
0: What time is it, Doctor?
8: One.
0: I can't just sit here.
8: No. You're my responsibility. I've got to think something out.
0: I just can't keep on not thinking anything.
8: Great Godfrey.
0: What?
8: What's the matter with me? You can perform miracles. I'm convinced of that. All right. Then why in the name of common sense can't you perform positive miracles instead of negative ones?
0: I don't understand.
8: Listen to me. It's simple. It's so simple that neither one of us thought of it. Just as you can kill people and cause accidents, why can't you do good?
0: Good?
8: Yes, good. Heal the sick. Give eyes to the blind. But when it comes to killing, kill the ones who should be killed.
0: That's right. Maybe I could do that.
8: Hitler, Hitler, Mussolini. Why, you could wipe out the whole Nazi army by just saying so.
0: Yeah, but how would we know?
8: Wait a minute. It's all clear now. Every miracle that you performed today was a negative miracle. The falling elevator, the airplane, the taxis, your friend. Everything negative. You haven't performed a single positive miracle. Not a miracle for good instead of evil.
0: Well,
8: come with me.
0: Where?
8: Out in the street again. Come on, Drogon. We've got to find out if you can perform a good miracle just as easily as performing the other kind. And if you can, well, you'll start making history in a few minutes, Mr. Drogon. Blind.
0: Well, don't be stupid.
8: I'll go over to him.
9: Faber? Faber, get your paper.
8: Hello, Tom.
9: That you, Doctor?
8: Yes, give me a magazine. Well, anyone will do.
9: Yes, sir.
8: Wish it, Drogon. Wish that he could see.
0: I am.
9: Hey, Doctor. How have you been?
8: Oh, never mind about me. How about you?
9: Huh?
8: How about your eyes?
9: Are you kidding?
8: Drogon, out loud. You've got to say it out loud.
9: Hey, Doc, what's the matter?
8: Say it.
0: I wish that he could see.
9: Hey, what's going on here?
8: Tom, you see. You do see.
9: What's the matter with you, Doc?
8: You can see.
9: Let me alone, will you? What are you trying to do? What are you after?
8: Can you see?
9: Oh, I can't see. Get the devil away from here. I can't see.
8: All right, Logan. Come on. Yeah. What does it mean? Whatever you want to do that's good doesn't happen. But whatever you say that's evil happens. God help you, Drogon.
0: Well, I know I
8: didn't. Well, had a good sleep, friend Drogon?
0: Yeah. Why did I fall asleep?
8: A sedative I gave you.
0: Oh.
8: Drogon, I want you to meet my wife.
10: How do you do?
0: Well, it's a pleasure, Mrs. Craker.
8: Yeah. Let me give you a hand.
0: No. I'm all right.
8: Yeah, of course. Drogon, I've told the entire story to my wife. She's clear-headed about this. I'll let her tell you what she thinks. Go ahead, Anne.
10: Mr. Drogon, Charles thinks you're a menace to humanity. I don't think so. I think the danger to others is... not through you, but through somebody else. You don't know what I mean. Well, that's understandable. I mean, you wouldn't willfully hurt anyone. But what if someone forced you to? What if your ability to perform miracles...
8: Evil miracles?
10: Yes, evil miracles, was discovered by some criminal. He would force you to do what he wanted, at no risk to himself, because since the criminal was performing an evil act, you couldn't hurt him.
8: In other words, Drogon, someone could use you for criminal purposes. Yes, blackmail the world because you thought he could kill anyone in the world.
10: You haven't said anything, Mr. Drogon. You do understand?
11: Yes, I understand. What do you expect me to do about it?
10: We don't expect you to do anything. The responsibility is beyond you or us. Whatever happens is up to the proper authorities.
11: Authorities?
8: My wife means that what we must do is to tell the authorities of what happened.
11: It's a wonderful idea.
8: What did you say?
11: It's a wonderful idea.
10: Charles, I told you he'd understand.
8: Drogon, I'm proud of you.
10: Thank God it happened to a man like you instead of another little fascist who'd imagine himself a super Hitler.
11: A wonderful idea.
8: Yes, of course, but why do you keep on saying that?
11: You gave me a wonderful idea.
8: Thank you, but that's not important now. We've got to go to the authorities. All of us.
11: No.
10: Why should you say no?
11: I'm not going anywhere. Neither are you.
8: What?
10: Charles, why should he say...
8: Wait. What's the matter?
11: Nothing. I'm not going anyplace, nor are you.
8: What do you mean?
11: Sit down.
8: What the devil for?
11: Sit down.
8: No, I don't see what...
11: Doctor, I let you talk. Now let me. Yes. In my own way, I figured out the world a long time ago. And that's why I was satisfied. Now, you see, it's like this. Some people are born with more than other people. One man has more brains, so he's an Einstein. Another fellow's born with good looks, so he's a movie star like that Taylor fellow. Another has muscles that work better, so he's a Joe Louis. Another one's got more energy, so he's an Edison. Most people are born with just enough brains and muscles to get along in a plain, ordinary life like me. I knew that. So I was satisfied. Then this happened to me. All at once, all I've got to do is say something, and then it happens. Not good things, we found that out, but whatever I say that's wrong happens. I can do what anybody else in the world would like to do, we can't do. No army or navy or air force. I can say that somebody should die or that something should burn or break or fall, and it happens. You know, at first, it was the same for me as for you, Doctor. I couldn't believe it was really so. Then while I was lying here, I heard you and your wife talking, and I began to figure things out. And then you both gave me the real idea. Dempsey and Joe Louis and Tunney and those fellas who had better muscles made themselves millions. So did Edison and Ford and Chrysler and the rest of them who had brains. Now, I had something. Why shouldn't I get paid off, too?
8: Paid off?
11: That's right.
8: How?
11: You said it before.
8: What?
11: I think you call it blackmail.
10: Charles!
11: The way you both look at me, you'd think I'd said something you hadn't said before yourself. Anybody that's any good to the world, I can kill. All right. People get paid off in this world for not letting other people starve, so I'll get paid off for not making people die.
8: That's a pretty bad joke.
11: Joke? No.
10: Of course you're joking.
11: No.
8: You don't mean that.
11: Sit down, Doctor. Doctor, I said for you to sit down.
8: Don't you order me around. Now stop this nonsense and...
12: Oh. I brought you some tea, Mrs. Krager.
10: Thank you, Frederick. Just put the tray
11: down. Wait a minute. Take that tray out of here. Go ahead, take it out.
12: But I take orders only from Mrs. Krager.
11: Is that so? Well, why don't you die? He's dead, isn't he, Doctor?
8: Yes.
11: So you see, it isn't nonsense.
10: You devil, you...
11: Up to now, it's always been plain Sam.
8: I never thought that you...
11: That's just it. You should never underestimate a little man. Now, should you?
10: Charles, do you hear me? Call the police.
11: He hears you, but he won't do anything about it, will you?
10: Charles, don't just sit down. This man is a murderer. He killed me.
11: Your wife is talking a little too much, isn't she?
10: Why do you sit there? Won't you please?
11: Doctor, do you hear me? I suggest you tell your wife to shut her mouth.
10: Charles,
11: maybe you'd like me to say something to her. The words I said about the servant.
10: You call the police.
11: Suppose I said, Mrs. Krager, I wish...
10: Now, will you please do something?
8: Here, stop it. Stop. You hear me? Stop it. Now, you're all right, dear.
11: it'll be very funny. Of course it will. As long as we're sensible about this. Now then, what is my plan? A very simple thing. You and your wife are going to help me get everything in the world that I want. Yes, everything. What I tell you to do, you will do. Letters. I will decide on three influential gentlemen in our government, three wealthy gentlemen in industry to whom you will send letters explaining about me. Now, they won't believe, but at the time I tell them to, they'll die, and the newspapers will know about it. After that, everyone will believe me, now, won't they? And so as not to die, everyone will do exactly as I want, won't they? Because they won't have any choice in the matter. They send soldiers against me. I'll wish that they'll be dead, and they will be dead. And so from Washington to London to Moscow, everyone will be doing exactly what Sam Drogon wants them to do. And that'll be wonderful, won't it? All the good people of the world doing exactly what one little man wants them to do. Well, you haven't said anything, Doctor. You understand what I'm talking about, don't you?
8: Yes. It was inevitable.
11: Of course, I won't want you and your wife to leave here. Now then, we'd better have this man's body removed, and then we'd better get to work. Or have you any suggestions?
8: Do you mind if I have a drink?
11: Drink? Not at all. Not at all. A drink started all this, didn't it? Go right ahead, Doctor.
8: Thank you.
11: And you, Mrs. Krager, you're quite all right now, aren't you? Yes, I'm sure you are, the way you sit there looking at me. You and your husband will do exactly as I say, because you're both good people, and I'm deaf to good people, and you know that now, don't you?
8: Yes, I'm sure my wife knows that. Your drink.
11: Oh, yes. Oh, and quite a full one. Thank you, Doctor. I drink to your continued good health. Well, a strong one and a good one. Thank you, Doctor. Drink. Oh, my throat, you. Oh, but. No. Wouldn't dare. I'll. Kill.
10: Charles, what did you.
11: Kill.
10: Charles, he's going to.
8: Wait.
11: I. Wait. You.
8: Slowly than should have. But it worked. Drogon, you made one mistake. You should never underestimate what good people can do.

0: Mr. Obler.
1: Mr. Obler.
0: I know how you feel, but in these times of stress and strain, the tensions of life do pile up for all of us. And once in a while, it's a welcome let-up to think of miracles and miracle men. A miracle man who can solve all things with a wish and a wave of the hand. Of course, we know now that miracles actually do happen, with work and with the will of a fighting people. Which brings us to next week. I'll tell you about that after you've had your say.
2: I just want to clear up a point for our listeners. Friends, we've told you about ironized yeast. 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So, if you need more vitamin B and iron, get the one and only ironized yeast tablets right away, tonight. And next week?
0: Well, next week, very simply, I like stories of escape. I always have. My typewriter likes them. My shorthand likes them. My dictaphone likes them. I think other people feel the way I do. In childhood, we like to read of escape from galloping Indians, and as we grow older, escape from pursuing love. And we go older than that to other more subtle escapes. Well, by this time, you ought to know that next week's story is one of escape. Its title is Until Dead. And I've promised myself and you a suspenseful and amazing half hour, but as usual, that's next week.
2: Yes, tune in next Tuesday again for Arch Obler's eerie story, Until Dead. And if you need more vitamin B and iron, be sure to try ironized yeast, the one and only ironized yeast, with the big letters IY on the package and on each tablet.

0: plenty of men around who will tell you the nicest thing next to their face in the morning is Mole brushless shaving cream. Well, that's the sign of a smooth, comfortable shave ahead. 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

the weird circle. In this cave by the restless sea, we are met to call from out of the past stories, strange and weird. Bellkeeper, toll the bell so that all may know we are gathered again in the weird circle.

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1: My name's C. Farrell, and as I've often said, I'm willing to learn. Learn to do anything, as long as I can earn me enough to keep a roof over me head and food in me stomach. It was at lunchtime yesterday that I first came to this blasted town of Newport in Monmouthshire and took myself to the nearest inn to see about a bite for the inner man. I stood at the doorway looking in, and who do I see but me old friend and pal, Grigsby, the greatest thief what ever lived. Yes, it was Grigsby, looking as if he'd never slept on a London bench in his life, eating as full and hearty a meal as I've ever seen. At the same time I sees him, he sees me, and he shouts,
2: Farrell! Well.
1: Grigsby, my boy, you're looking as well as the Prince of Wales.
2: I'm fit. Yes, fit, Farrell.
1: Fit for what?
2: For whatever you got in that pig like mind. Sit down, Farrell, sit down. I've been looking for a man like you. I want to meet a friend of mine. Bender, this is C. Farrell.
3: Glad to meet you.
1: Cheery sort of bloke. What?
2: Oh, he ain't very cheery, but you get used to him. You have to. He's a friend of mine.
3: Why not?
1: Since you're asking the question, Mr. Bender, you're the one that must answer it, eh?
2: Have you eaten lunch yet, Farrell?
1: Lunch, is it now? Getting swank, huh? I haven't had a morsel in 3 days.
2: Broke again, Farrell, eh? You'll never learn to make your way in this world. You ought to make some plans for yourself.
1: I try, Grigsby. Honest, I do.
2: Bender.
3: Yep.
2: Show this bloke how to pick a pocket, eh?
3: Well, it's simple. Look at the table next to the bar. See the old man there? That's old Peter. He's the caretaker for the largest house in town. He always carries the keys to the silver closet and his money in his left-hand pocket.
1: Why his left pocket?
3: He's left-handed.
2: Live and learn, Fatto. Live and learn.
3: Now, all I have to do is walk by him, pass the time of day pleasant-like, pick his pocket, and we'll all have lunch money, and my friend Grigsby will have the silver closet keys.
2: A very important item.
1: Ooh, what if you get caught?
2: Bender caught. Never. I taught him how to do it. Now, watch and learn, me boy. I'll make something out of you yet.
1: I'm watching.
2: Go ahead, Bender.
3: Keep your eye on me. I'll be right back.
2: See the way he walks across the room, just as if he doesn't care? Swaggering, swinging his shoulders like?
1: Yes, I'm watching. He walks easy.
2: Now, look. He stops at the man's table, talks a while, smiling all the time.
1: What's he saying?
2: How should I know, Fanner? No matter what a man says. What matters is he's saying, just saying it. Now, watch his hand there. Stealing into the left pocket there. Ah, he's got it.
1: He has, for a fact. Yeah, he's got the wallet. And the keys, too.
4: Oh,
1: it's quite a trick.
2: Yes, quite a trick. And I taught it to him. If you want to learn something, Fatto, I told you before, stick to Grigsby and you may commit to money. I got big plans for myself this night with old Peter's silver closet keys. Should I count you in?
1: As I said before, and I'm saying it again, I'm willing to learn. So I stuck with Grigsby and Bender. We left the inn in the late afternoon. Grigsby had big plans on his mind, it seems. He was walking fast down the village road toward the biggest house in the town. Me and Bender was walking behind.
2: Come on, you two. Get a move on, will you?
3: Can't walk faster than the legs will go.
2: Having you two on my hands, I'll never get anything done tonight.
1: Oh, I'm sorry, Grigsby, but I'm hurrying as best I can. What are you up to?
2: Look at the end of the road there. That's the house ahead of us. You know who that house belongs to?
1: How should I know?
2: It belongs to the richest family in the old county.
3: And the family's out of town, I hear.
2: That's right, Bender. Family's out of town. And the only person living there is old Peter and his young granddaughter, Evie.
3: Imagine. Old Peter alone with a young child.
2: Yes, imagine. An old man and a young girl.

0: What are you thinking of, Grigsby?
1: Oh, a simple plan, fatto. I've been working on this plan for days. A plan to steal the silver. It's worth a fortune, and it's easier than taking candy from a baby.
0: Now I see why you stole the keys.
1: Well, there's the house. We have to wait around here till midnight. When midnight comes, I'll knock on the door, and old Peter will open it. And then Bender here clubs him over the head. And I goes in, gets the silver and the money, and we leave town.
0: What about the child?
1: Ah, that's where you come into the plan, fellow. You're a little fellow. Good at crawling through windows.
0: What do I do when I get through the window?
1: Find the child and get it out of the way before she starts to shriek and holler.
0: I ain't no child murderer, Grigsby. I ain't. I
1: gotta teach you the hard way, fatto. You never learn at all.
0: But I...
1: Don't butt me, fatto, or I'll cut your throat for you.
2: I'll cut his throat for him.
1: You heard him, fatto. Bender's good at cutting throats. I taught him.
0: But I got a wife and kid of me own. I can't go fighting little children.
1: Use the knife, Bender.
2: Good idea.
0: No, wait a minute. Don't be hasty. I never was a man not to change me mind.
2: Change his mind. So you'll change your mind, eh?
1: I thought you'd come to my way of looking at it. Yeah, look over there, playing in the yard. It's the little girl herself, all alone. Now, if you're smart, fatto, you'll take a word of advice.
0: I don't think I need no advice right now.
1: You might need it this evening when we start to work. Now, talk to the little girl for a while. Find out what room she lives in. And you might even ask what kind of silver the family's hoarding.
0: Oh, she's a pretty little thing. Look at her, playing by herself, nice as you please. Like a regular little lady.
2: It's easier to kill a child than a grown-up. They die easy, fast.
1: Go on, Bender, don't joke with a bloke. He's getting pale.
2: Go on, fatto. Are you going to talk to her, or do I have to convince you with me knife?
0: I'll talk to her.
1: We'll just sit over on the side of the road and watch you.
0: I don't need no watching.
1: We'll watch anyway. Just walk right up to her and speak.
3: Hello, little girl.
4: Who are you?
3: Who am I? Why, I'm a friend of yours.
4: Do you know my grandfather, old Peter?
3: No, not personally, but I've heard of him.
4: Do you know my name?
3: Now, what is your name?
4: Evie. I live in that house over there.
3: It's a right nice house, Evie.
0: Which room is your room?
4: Don't you know?
3: Should I?
4: Of course, everybody knows Evie's room. Grandfather says it's 'cause it's a special safe room just for me. Guardian angels watch over me all the time.
3: Of course. Where is your room?
4: On the second floor in the back of the building right over the kitchen entrance. There's a special porch off my room.
3: A porch?
4: Yes. Now I've told you about me. What about you? What's your name?
3: My name's C. Farrell.
4: C. Farrell? That's a funny name. Where do you live?
3: Any place I can find for me to live. On the grass or in a haystack, in an alley, in a doorway of a shop.
4: Is there a second floor for you to sleep on in all these places?
3: I suppose so, Evie.
4: I like you. Wish I could stay with you longer, but I can't.
3: Well, where are you going?
4: Home. My grandfather told me to come in promptly at 5 or I'll catch cold. He worries about me awful. He always does. Goodbye, Steve Farrell.
3: Goodbye, Evie.
4: Bye. Bye. Bye.
3: Goodbye. Bye. Goodbye, Evie. Goodbye. Pretty little girl she is.
2: Nice work, fatto. Quite nice work.
1: If I say so myself, I couldn't have done a better job. One would almost think the little girl liked you.
0: One would, eh? Well, maybe she did.
1: That don't make no difference now. We'll just take a look around the grounds and then wait. Amanda, wait till midnight. Stick around, fatto. You're going to learn something tonight.
2: Till midnight. 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
3: Grigsby led the way, and as I've said, I'm willing to learn. 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

just ain't in my line. 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
1: 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It's midnight now.
2: Midnight? So soon. 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
0: It's been raining for hours. We ought to forget the old thing.
1: We ain't forgetting nothing. Come on, Fatto. 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
0: I'm on my feet.
1: Ready, Bender?
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1: Well, follow me, both of you.
0: The ground is wet, Grigsby. Not a night to do this job. I'm superstitious about the rain.
1: Shut up.
0: Well, I am.
1: Well, gentlemen, there's the house right ahead of us. Imagine everyone's sound asleep. Fatto.
0: Yes, Grigsby?
1: We'll walk you to the back of the house and give you a boost up over the ledge of the kitchen porch.
0: Yes, Grigsby.
1: Go on, get a move on.
0: I'm moving.
3: Shh, both of you.
1: There's the porch. You think you can climb it, Fatto?
0: I don't know. Honest, I don't.
1: Oh, you better now. Climb up on that ledge and stay there until you hear me pound on the front door.
0: Then what?
1: When I pound on that door, climb in that open window and take care of that kid.
3: She won't feel nothing. Just one quick jab in the heart and she's dead. Here, Fatto. Just as a special favor to you, I'll lend you me own knife. Well, go on, take it.
0: Yes, all right, I will.
1: Well, Fatto, are you ready?
0: I'm as ready as I'll ever be, I suppose.
3: Climb on me back and I'll give you a boost to the ledge.
1: Now, don't forget, Fatto, if that child ain't dead, you will be.

0: bend and kneel down. And Grigsby helped me stand on the big man's back. I grasped one pole of the porch, which was just beneath the child's window, and then, pulling myself up inch by inch, I climbed from the ground to the roof of the porch. The pole was wet and slippery, and my fingers were cut by splinters when I reached the porch. Panting and breathless, I just crouches there, waiting. I see Grigsby and Bender walk slowly around to the front of the house. Then I notice the window, right in front of my eyes, with little white curtains blowing back and forth, and it brings a tear to my eye. Then I notice a little white bed inside the room, but the room's too dark and I can't see the child nowhere. It seems to me the whole world's quiet, and my breathing's as loud as an elephant's. When I hears...
1: Open up, old man! Open up! I'm telling you to open up the door! Wake up, old Peter, wake up! Hey, you old Peter, wake up before I pound the door down! Are you deaf? Well, open up!
2: He sleeps like a log.
3: He's playing the fox, I'll guarantee, pretending to be asleep. Wait a minute.
1: If you don't wake up, I'll smash the door!
4: Gentlemen. Gentlemen.
2: Where is he, Grigsby?
3: Up there in that window, right over your head.
2: Oh, there you are, you dimwit. Come on down and open up this here door.
4: Gentlemen, why do you come to wake up honest people at this hour of the night?
1: Stop playing the game, old Peter. Your time has come. You don't open up this door right away.
4: My time? You mean to kill me?
1: If you don't open up the door...
4: Gentlemen, I'm afraid you're too late. A crueler fate than murder has taken the breath from my body.
1: What are you talking about?
4: You'll see. I'll open up the door, but you'll wish to heaven you'd never visited this house. I'll be right down.
2: What's he talking about, Grigsby?
3: I'm not quite sure, Bender. Not quite sure.
2: I wonder how that fool Fatto's done.
3: Oh, he's done his job. I know Fatto. I wonder how long he'll keep us waiting in this rain.
2: If he don't answer soon, we'll break in the window on the side of the house.
3: Oh, here he is.
4: Come in. Come into the light where I can see you. Oh, woe unto you, gentlemen, for trespassing this house tonight.
3: What are you talking about anyway?
4: Look at my face, gentlemen. The black rings under my eyes and the black splotches on my arms. Do you have any idea what that is?
3: Black rings. Black splotches.
2: Blimey, Grigsby. It's the plague. The black plague.
4: Yes, the black plague. That's what it is. Late this afternoon, my little granddaughter came in from play. Within 4 hours, she was dead.
3: Evie dead?
4: Come in, gentlemen. Look, there she lies on the stairs.
2: Grigsby, look.
4: Look well, gentlemen, because within the half hour, I should be lying by her side. Oh, the pain. Oh, the pain.
2: It's the plague, Grigsby. I've seen them before.
4: Run, gentlemen. Run to the tanning factory and breathe in the healing fumes of the tannery. The smell of the tan bark and the leather have curative powers. It's too late for me. But if you wish to spare yourself the horrible suffering of the plague, go. Go at once to the tannery and stay there as long as you can. Oh, the pain. My flesh. The pain. Oh, the pain. Help me, gentlemen. Help me. The pain.
5: Don't touch me, Peter. Come on, Bender. The tanner's factory. As fast as we can run. As fast as we can run.
2: Where's Fatto?
6: I'm right behind you, Bender. I've heard. It's the black plague, and nothing can save us.
5: Nothing but the air of the tannery. Let's get there. Hurry.
6: Hurry.
5: Bender.
2: Hi.
5: You sit here, next to me on this pile of tannin waste.
2: Right.
5: Fatto?
7: Yes.
5: You sit next to him and all breathe together now. Hard. One. Two. Three.
7: Are you sure the fumes from this tanning vat are good for the black plague? I've heard nothing can cure you once you've touched someone who's had it.
5: Oh, I never touched El Peter. Did you, Bender?
2: Never once. Not even tapped him lightly on the shoulder.
7: But I touched the child.
5: You?
7: Yes, and right after that, I touched Bender. Remember Bender?
2: Then I must have it too. Look at me, Grigsby. How do I look?
5: Not so well, as a fact.
2: I don't feel well either. Not well at all.
7: Your face does look sort of, wouldn't you say, bloated, Grigsby?
2: I've got it. I've got the plague. That's what I've got. If Farrell must have it too.
5: But nobody touched me. Nobody. Nobody, Ben. I'm still all right.
2: You won't be for long, Grigsby.
5: What are you talking about?
2: I'm going to die. But you ain't going to live. You got us into this. I'll rub me hands on your face. That's what I'll do. Rub me hands on your face.
5: No, you don't, you. Give me that knife, Farrell.
7: He augurs me.
2: Don't give it to him, Farrell.
5: I've got it now. And if you come near me, Bender, you know what'll happen to you.
2: What's the difference now? The plague or the knife makes no difference to me either way.
5: Stay away from me.
2: I won't stay away from you, Grigsby. My hands are covered with a disease and it'll soon be on your face.
5: You pig, you dog. I'll teach you.
2: You'll teach me what?
5: The knife. The knife.
2: Don't you.
5: That'll take care of him for a long time to come.
7: Bender's dead. And we'll be with him in a short time, Grigsby.
5: Oh, the plague. The black plague. What can I do, Farrell?
7: I don't know rightly, Grigsby. I'm just sitting here watching you, waiting to see. Maybe I'll learn something.
5: The leather scraps. Maybe if I rub myself with the leather scraps. Maybe if I... Farrell, I don't want to die. Not yet. I don't want to die. I'm the greatest thief that ever lived. Clever, too. Nobody ever beat Grigsby before. Nobody.
7: Nobody ever did before, Grigsby.
5: Well, they ain't going to this time. No, they ain't.
7: Well, maybe the Black Plague's got more power than you have. You can't fight the plague, Grigsby.
5: Is me face turning black?
7: I can't rightly tell you.
5: Me eyes. How do me eyes look?
7: Red and swollen.
5: Oh, any black rings around them?
7: Oh, give it time. It takes time for the black plague to grow.
5: Time. Time.
7: If you'll sit still, it won't be half as painful to die.
5: Maybe if I breathe deeply.
7: That won't do any good.
5: What? Do I have to die?
7: I guess you do. I guess you do. But don't worry. You'll have plenty of warning before you die. The pain will tell you. The screaming pain.
5: The pain. The screaming pain.
7: And then Grigsby collapsed, crying like he was a baby. I sat there for one whole hour, watching Grigsby. Bender was dead. As the time slowly passed and the night became morning, I noticed a group of men heading toward us. They were carrying guns, and I poked Grigsby in the ribs. Hi, Grigsby, somebody's coming.
3: What's the difference now, fella?
7: You'll find out.
8: Hello over there.
9: Hello.
8: Mr. Grigsby.
3: What's he want?
7: I don't know. Ask him.
8: I'm Mr. Grigsby. Oh, yes, Grigsby. And are you Mr. Farrell?
7: That's what they call me.
8: And the man with the knife in him is Mr. Bender, I presume.
7: You'll have to take my word for it. You can't ask a dead man no questions.
8: Gentlemen, in the name of the law, you're under arrest. Seize them, boys.
5: Wait a minute. Arrested?
2: For what?
5: For what am I arrested?
8: For what? For housebreaking and plotting against the life of a child. And now it's for murder.
10: How do you know all these things?
8: How do I know? He told me.
5: Old Peter?
11: Yes, I told him, Mr. Grigsby.
5: You? You told him? I thought you were dead of the Black Plague.
11: I know you did. I wanted you to think so. It took a lot of trouble painting on black spots with kitchen charcoal.
5: Charcoal? Let me go. Let me go.
8: I wouldn't try that, Mr. Grigsby.
5: But little Evie, she was dead of the plague. I saw myself lying on the steps, dead as can be.
11: Evie was sound asleep in her own bed. You saw a dressmaker's dummy wrapped in cloth and smudged with charcoal lying on the steps.
5: And I thought I was dying, that's what I thought. Bender thought he was dying too.
10: You, Fatto. You were the one who told us we had the plague. You did. You were the one who gave me the knife to kill Bender.
7: I always told you, Grigsby, I'm willing to learn.
5: You climbed through the window to kill the child, yes. You must have known. She wasn't dead.
7: Yes, I knew she wasn't dead. She was lying in her bed, smiling at me as I came through the window. Smiling and laughing. And she told me where to find her grandfather.
5: Find him?
7: Yes, find him. And the two of us got together. And got an idea. An idea about the plague. Me knowing how afraid you always are of being sick.
5: You double-crossed me, that's what. I promised I'd kill if you double-crossed me and I...
8: Yeah, come along, Grigsby, and you're under arrest. And you too, Farrell. Take them away, boys.
9: Mr. Officer, don't take Mr. Farrow away. See, Farrow's my friend.
11: I don't think there's any charge against Farrow, Mr. Officer.
1: I'll kill him!
8: Come on, Grigsby. There's a nice jail cell waiting for you.
1: I'll get you for this someday, Farrow, then I will.
8: Drag them away, boys, and don't waste any more time with him. Oh, Miss Evie.
9: Yes, Mr. Officer.
8: I have a special job for you. From now on, Mr. Farrow here is in your charge.
9: Oh, thank you, Mr. Officer. I like Chief Farrow.
0: And I like you too, Evie.
9: Grandpa, can we ask Mr. Farrow to my birthday party today?
11: I don't see why not, Evie, child. I think he deserves a piece of birthday cake.
0: Oh, well, blimey, if it hasn't been a long time since my mouth tasted birthday cake.
11: What do you intend to do in this town, Mr. Farrell? Settle down here and get employment?
0: I'll do anything, old Peter. Anything, as long as I've enough to keep a roof over my head and food in my stomach. If you've got any ideas, I'm willing to learn.
11: I think I might have some ideas, Mr. Farrell. It's just possible that Evie and I both might.
12: From the time-worn pages of the past, we have brought to you the immortal tale, The Great Plague. 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

From the time-worn pages of the past, we have heard another immortal tale in The Weird Circle. 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

0: $25,000 reward for the capture of the Green Hornet, dead or alive. It was Britt Reed, the young publisher of the Daily Sentinel, who offered this fabulous sum. Britt Reed's father retired and left the city after turning the active management of his newspaper, the Daily Sentinel, over to Britt, hoping that responsibility would control the playboy activities of his son. There were times when Gunnigan, the city editor, and others of the competent staff thought that Britt would develop into a publisher like his father. But there were other times when they feared that the young clubman would never abandon his happy-go-lucky love of nightlife. Just one individual knew the truth about Britt Reed. Cato, his Filipino valet, knew that under his playboy exterior, Britt often risked his life, that criminals of every description might feel the weight of the law by the sting of the Green Hornet. Cato knew that Britt Reed was the Green Hornet, who, though innocent of major crime, was wanted by both police and underworld. Wanted, dead or alive. Ride with Britt Reed in the thrilling adventure, Bullets and Bluff. The Green Hornet strikes again. The election campaign had been one of the bitterest in the city's history.
1: My opponent is a crook, in league with crooks. A schemer conniving to turn criminals out of our jails to prey on the taxpayer. He points to his record as a member of the parole board. Well, I'll give you the truth about that record. The truth that will show what Lucas really is. Listen to these facts. Listen to them.
0: John Holland, the incumbent, had conducted a mudslinging campaign that reeked of libelous charges. But the real fireworks had been promised for a radio talk on the eve of the election. A man named Mitchell was to speak. Mitchell and a friend approached the hotel elevator.
2: 10th floor, Mr. Mitchell?
3: Yes. How long will it take you to dress, Mitchell?
2: Call for me in half an hour, Jerry.
3: All right. That'll give me time to dress. You're not scared, are you?
2: Because of those threats from the Green Hornet? They'll make me laugh.
3: You're still going to throw the book at Lucas?
2: You bet I am. Walk down to my door with me, Jerry. I'll tell you something.
3: All right.
2: Tell you what I'm doing. I'm telling the world that I've had a warning from the Green Hornet.
3: Yeah?
2: Now, making it look as if the Hornet's tied hand in glove with Lucas. That'll bear out the statements Holland's made that Lucas is in cahoots with the criminals.
3: Not bad.
2: And I'm not stopping there. I'm passing the warning letter and the Hornet's seal in lieu of a signature over to the newspapers for publication tomorrow morning.
3: Good stuff.
2: You don't catch me backing down.
3: You won't, if you know what's good for you.
2: I know.
3: If Holland's defeated, some of us will be out of jobs. But you, well, Mitchell, you know what.
2: Sure, I know. You better go onto your floor and get into the black tie. Got to go to Holland's party after the broadcast.
3: See you later. Half an hour?
2: Yeah. Wonder who turned the lights on.
4: I did.
2: Well, who?
4: Lock the door, Mitchell.
2: The Green Hornet.
4: Lock it.
2: How did you get in here?
4: That's not difficult in a hotel with fire escapes and old-fashioned locks. You got my warning, didn't you, Mitchell?
2: Yes.
4: But you haven't canceled your broadcast.
2: No. No, I haven't. I can't. I can't cancel. I must go on.
4: Well, you're not going to broadcast. You're not going to leave your room.
2: I tell you...
4: Look here, Mitchell. You used to be a pretty good guy. Why are you backing a crook like Holland?
2: You're a fine one to complain about anyone backing a crook.
4: You and I both know that Lucas is on the level. You used to throw your influence behind men like Lucas. What changed you? Why are you helping Holland spread a lot of lies about Lucas? What's Holland got on you?
2: Who said he had anything on...
4: It's pretty obvious, Mitchell.
2: But I don't get it. The Green Hornet's the biggest crook that ever ran loose. Yet you talk
4: Never mind that. What's Holland got on you?
2: What's the difference? Listen, I've got to broadcast. I'll pay if that's what you want.
4: Your money doesn't.
2: But I've got to do it. Look, I'll level with you.
4: I got mixed up in some deals and Holland found out. He's got enough on me to send me to the big house for the rest of my life. That's why I backed him. So that or Alcatraz. If I don't appear at that broadcast, he'll use it. Sue will be dead.
0: And so to save your own neck, you're going on the air and tell a pack of outlandish lies about John Lucas. You're going to tell things that he'll have no time to refute. The old game of the last-minute speech before election. You'll keep an honest man out of office and let a rat like Holland stay in. No, Mitchell, that's out.
4: The phone.
0: Answer it, Mitchell. And be careful what you say.
4: Hello?
5: Mitchell, this is Holland.
4: Yes, Holland.
5: Are you set for the speech?
4: Holland, I can't make it.
5: You... What? You'll make it or else. Have no excuses.
4: But I can't.
5: You make that speech or you'll get the works. I mean the complete works.
4: Mitchell, the Green Hornet's here.
0: Why, you? Give me that phone.
4: No, I'll show you.
0: You fool. I should have hurt you.
4: I'll get you.
0: Give me that gun. Give it to me.
4: Oh, you fool.
0: Mitchell.
4: Put it over on you, Hornet.
0: You shot yourself.
4: Tried to get you.
0: Mitchell, a doctor can't help you.
4: What's the difference? If I hadn't got it this way, Holland would have got me.
0: The Green Hornet saw that Mitchell was dead. He knew the seconds counted. He stepped quickly to the corridor, then hurried to the stairs. As he dashed up one flight after another, he tore off the mask that concealed his identity, then left the stairwell two floors above the Mitchell suite. It was Britt Reed, millionaire playboy and publisher, who strolled nonchalantly to the elevator and pressed the button.
6: Down.
0: Take me to the grill, please.

0: Well, Reed,
1: I hope you feel better now that you got on your tuxedo.
2: Well, at least I can relax over my dinner, actually. I'll not be so pressed for time.
1: It is a slick idea of renting a room at the hotel so you wouldn't have to go all the way to the apartment to change.
2: Haven't our steaks come yet?
1: He told the waiter to take his time. I figured it'd be longer than yours.
2: Oh, well, there's no hurry now.
1: By golly, I wish I was going to the party Mr. Lucas is having.
2: It won't be much of a party. Just a few friends to keep up his courage in the night before election.
1: What do you think of his chances?
2: Well, it all depends upon whether or not the public believes the lies that Holland's told.
1: Yeah. I expect there'll be a flock more lies told when Mitchell talks tonight.
2: Mitchell?
1: Sure, you know, that loud blabbing galoo from the Clarion newspaper.
2: Oh, yes.
1: Oh, hey, look. There's me friend, Sergeant Doyle. He works with Burke. What's he doing in a swank-eating place like this?
2: Seems to be looking for someone.
1: Well, maybe it's me. By golly, Reed, it is me. He's coming over here.
2: I wonder if something's happened.
1: He always does his best to give me an inside track on a big story. Hello there, Sarge. How's tricks?
3: Hello, Michael. Good evening, Mr. Reed.
2: Hello, Doyle.
3: That's where I got something for you. Something hot.
1: Yeah? What is it?
3: Mitchell has been bumped off.
1: Mitchell?
3: The guy that was to speak tonight. He was murdered in his room.
1: Murdered?
3: Yeah. And we've got evidence that points to the Green Hornet.
2: Against the Green Hornet.
4: It's too bad, Mr. Britt.
2: And no way to prove that Mitchell turned the gun on himself when he couldn't use it on me. Cato, I'm afraid the Hornet's affair with Mitchell is going to cost Lucas a lot of votes. The Sentinel will have to fight hard tomorrow to put Lucas across. Any word on the way the election's going, Gunnigan?
5: I don't know whether our strong publicity can put Lucas over, Mr. Reed.
2: Well, Lucas should have gone over with a landslide.
5: I know, but some people will think that the Green Hornet is tied up with Lucas.
2: Will people believe that in spite of all we printed today?
5: A lot of them will. Reed, I've been a city editor for a long time, and I've seen a lot of elections.
2: You sure have, Gunnigan.
5: And I've heard things said in some hot campaigns. Most of them are forgotten when the election's over. And in this case, Lucas should bring charges against Holland. And if he doesn't, he's nuts.
6: The Daily Sentinel had done its best to discount the effect of the Green Hornet's connection with Mitchell's death. But it was obvious that the affair had cost Lucas a lot of votes. Instead of a landslide, the election was a nip-and-tuck affair, with first one, then the other candidate taking the lead. Then it was over, and the election final hit the streets.
7: Tuck the left street! Tuck the next to next street! Final return!
8: Here you are, sir!
7: Lucas wins! Read all about it!
8: Here you are, lady!
7: Holland machine beaten! Tuck the left street! Tuck the
6: It was the next day in the office of Britt Reed's secretary, Lenore Case. Axford had just entered.
9: Oh, Axford, you just had a phone call. Your pal Doyle.
1: From the cops headquarters?
9: How many Doyles do you know?
1: And what's he want?
9: Did you ask him to check up on the parolees who were around town?
1: Yeah. There was so much hullabaloo about Lucas being crooked whilst he was on the parole board.
9: Mr. Reed told you those charges weren't true.
1: Well, all the same, I thought he'd do some checking up. I asked Doyle to help me.
9: Well, he's reported on a man named Malloy. Fingers Malloy.
1: Oh, that little runt. He's a safecracker.
9: So Fingers is living in Swank at the downtown hotel.
1: No, is he?
9: Just in case you want to do anything about it.
1: That I do. I'm on my way. Maybe Holland was right after all.
9: Michael, listen to me.
1: Well?
9: For the Daily Sentinel back, John Lucas.
1: Sure, I know, but...
9: You think you'd be smart to try and make a case against him?
1: Listen, Casey. Ridley's on the level. I know that, lad. And I'm here to tell you that if he found that Lucas was crooked, he'd be the first one to publish the fact and spike him back in his campaign. If he comes in, tell him I'm on the way to interview Fingers Malloy.
9: Listen, you lug. Mr. Reed's in his office right now.
1: Then tell him anyhow. Tell him maybe when I get back, I'll have the lowdown on John Lucas.
10: Really? Oh, golly, I didn't see you coming, mister. I thought you were holding the door open.
1: Oh, well, I'm down the way.
9: Well, I guess he didn't know you, Mr. Lucas.
10: Perhaps not. Who is he, Miss Kate?
9: Michael Axford.
10: Reporter?
9: Well, sort of. You see, when Mr. Reed's father left the city, he hired Axford as a sort of, well, bodyguard.
4: Oh.
9: He was formerly a detective.
4: I see.
9: And Mr. Reed keeps the big fella busy running down news at police headquarters. Oh, I'll tell Mr. Reed you're here.
8: Yes?
9: Mr. Lucas is here.
8: I'll be right out.
9: He'll be right out. I'd like to congratulate you, Mr. Lucas.
4: Thanks, Miss Case.
9: We were all very happy to see you shellack the Holland machine.
4: I'm not sure that I have.
2: Hello, Lucas. Come on inside.
4: All right. I wanted you to be the first to know what happened when I called on Holland.
2: You saw him?
4: Yes, my attorney and I just left him. Brett, he's going to keep fighting.
2: I hope you'll fight back. Well, sit down there.
4: Thanks. Brett, Holland has built up a strong machine, and he's going to do his best to keep it. He's given me 24 hours to step out.

0: elected John Lucas sat in Britt Reed's office, wearing a deep look of concern.
1: But, Lucas, where does Holland get the right to tell you to step out now that you're elected?
2: Let me tell you what happened, Britt.
1: Why, you and your attorney went to Holland's office to give him 24 hours to retract all the false charges he made against you.
2: Yes, my attorney showed him a list of the charges. He told him that we'd start proceedings if he didn't retract those charges within 24 hours. Holland heard us through, and he leaned forward in his chair and said,
1: I've listened to you. Now it's your turn to listen to me. I expected this call from you, Lucas.
2: Well?
1: Let's go over the charges I made. Take this first one. Accusing you of collecting payoffs from the men you paroled when you were on the board.
2: That's a direct lie.
1: Is it? Well, if you start anything, I'll back my statements with proof. Number two. I said that you'd paid a blackmailer $5,000 to get certain photographs.
2: That's not true.
1: I can back that with proof.
2: It's not true. There can't be proof.
1: You think I'm bluffing? Well, I'm not. Proof of every statement is in my safe at home. You come here with a 24-hour ultimatum for me. That's a laugh. If this is no laugh, I'll give you 24 hours to resign from your newly elected post. 24 hours, Lucas, then I'll give my evidence to the newspapers.
2: Don't know what he has in his safe, Britt. He obviously has some sort of trumped-up evidence that would sound convincing.
0: Well, read this, Lucas. It's a statement from Holland,
2: huh?
0: He says that he will forward sworn affidavits, photostatic evidence, and other proof of his statements to all newspapers if you haven't resigned by tomorrow noon.
2: Britt, what's to be done? Can a crooked machine discredit an honest man?
0: It's been done, Lucas. I know what my dad would tell you to do.
2: Step out?
0: Not on your life. He'd tell you that you had the backing of the Daily Sentinel because you were a fighter. He'd say, fight to the finish. And we'll stick with you. John Lucas left Britt Reed's office with the promise of backing by the Daily Sentinel if he would fight Holland to a finish. When Miss Case entered, an hour later, she found Britt deep in thought.
3: These letters are ready for signing, Mr. Reed.
4: Miss Case? I wonder if we've made a mistake.
3: A mistake?
4: I gave Lucas a promise.
3: That you'd stick with him.
4: Yes.
3: Well, I hope you've made no mistake.
4: There's doubt in your voice.
3: I didn't have a chance to tell you where Axford went.
4: Where?
3: Well, he thinks he has a line on one of the men that got a parole through Mr. Lucas. A man called Fingers Malloy.
5: Hey, Lee!
3: Uh-oh.
5: Lee, I got something for you.
4: You've been hobnobbing with Fingers Malloy, eh?
5: That I have. By golly, he's up to something.
4: Yes?
5: I suspected something was funny when I found out that he was living in a high-priced joint like the downtown hotel. He couldn't live there on what he got honest.
4: Where is his money coming from?
5: That's what I was wondering. It'd look mighty bad for your friend Lucas if it came out that the guy he let go free from the hoosegow was back into crime.
4: Well, did you talk to Malloy?
5: You bet I did. The little lug was trying to keep me out of his place. He thought I was still on the cops. I tell you, Reed, Fingers is back in the racket again. He's planning something. If he's caught, he'll go back into the hoosegow for violating his parole. And it'll look bad for John Lucas, won't it, though?
4: Yes, Axford. It might look bad for Lucas.

0: Britt Reed owned the fashionable apartment building in which he lived, and Michael Axford made his home with the young publisher. He had just finished dinner, cooked and served by Cato.
1: Well, I got to be going. Oh, my golly. Ain't that full of Cato's cooking, I can hardly move.
2: Will he set quarters again, see me?
1: Yeah. You have to go along with me sometime, Reed. The cops could tell you lots of things about the Green Hornet.
2: Your hat, Mr. Axford.
1: Oh, thanks, Cato. I'll see you, Reed.
2: I'll probably be in bed when you come in.
1: Good night, then.
2: Good night. Cato, we're moving out.
0: Stepping through a secret panel in the rear of a closet in the bedroom, Britt Reed and Cato went along a narrow passageway built within the walls of the apartment itself. This led to an adjoining building which fronted on a dark side street. Though supposedly abandoned, this building served as a hiding place for the sleek, super-powered Black Beauty, streamlined car of the Green Hornet. Britt Reed pressed a button. The great car roared into life. A section of the wall in front raised automatically, then closed as the gleaming Black Beauty sped into the darkness.

0: dark alley that ran past the rear of Holland's home.
1: The library is dark, Mr. Britt.
2: I have a flashlight, Cato. I'm going to try to get into Holland's safe. If I can't do that, perhaps I can find something else. Files or something of that sort that can be used to help Lucas. You stay with the car.
0: The Green Hornet made no sound as he forced a latch on the French doors, then pushed past heavy drapes into the library. A pencil point of light from his flash fell on the safe in one corner. He crossed before it. His gloved hand reached for the handle when he heard footsteps. His light went out. He hurried to the French door and stepped behind the drapes as Holland clicked on the lights. A small man was with Holland.
3: Are you sure no one followed you here, Blue Eye?
4: Oh, there was a couple of cops on my trail when I left the hotel, but I shook them off before I came here.
3: The police keep close tabs on parole men.
4: Where's Mr. Lucas? Ain't he here?
3: He won't be here.
4: Oh, that's too bad. I hoped I'd see him so that I could thank him for trying to get me a better job. Was sure swell him to send me cash to come here from Middleport. Get me a hotel room and everything. Are you the one that's to tell me what my new job is?
3: Yes, I'll give you all the details. Stay in my safe over there. Help yourself.
4: Oh, I've given up opening safes. I promised Mr. Lucas I wouldn't touch it no more.
3: This is all right. That one's unlocked. Just turn the handle and open the door.
4: Oh, all right, then.
3: Just help yourself to your instructions while I make a phone call. That's it. Open the door wide.
4: Hey, the safe is empty. There's nothing here.
3: Stand back and keep your mouth shut.
4: A gun.
3: Keep your mouth shut, Fingers. I'll let you have it.
4: What do you want?
3: Hello, police headquarters. This is J.B. Holland.
4: Holland?
3: I've been robbed. Come over in a hurry.
4: You Holland?
3: That's right, Malloy. J.B. Holland.
4: You made me think your name was Brown. You ain't no friend of Lucas. You're the heel that spilled all them dirty lies about him.
3: Yes, that's it, Fingers. And I had proof of everything in my safe. Lucas sent you to steal the proof.
4: You dirty scheming rat.
3: Listen to me, Puck. The cops will be here in about 2 minutes. They'll find your fingerprints on the handle of that safe. You'll go back to jail for the rest of your life.
4: I'll tell them the truth. I'll tell them just what you've done.
3: Do you think they'll believe you? Don't make me laugh. The record shows that a man named Lucas wired you the dough to come from Middleport. A guy named Lucas phoned to reserve a hotel room for you. Shut up and listen to me. I can shoot you, kill you. The police would say I'd done the right thing. I ain't giving you a chance to get clear. You've got about a minute to get away. Make the most of it.
4: Yeah, then you'll be able to stick to your lies that you had proof of the things you said about Lucas. You'll say he sent me to steal the proof.
3: Are you going or not?
4: I'll stay and tell the cops the truth.
3: You stay and you won't tell anyone anything. I'll plug you, and you'll be through talking.
4: Even if the cops find me dead, it'll spike your story about me making off without a proof against Lucas.
3: Like funny thrill. I'll say you had a pal with you. I shot you, but he escaped.
4: Oh, you dirty rat, you dirty scheming rat.
3: Be Fingers. Are you going to take it on the lam, or take it between the eyes?
5: Neither one.
4: Hey, who?
3: Green Hornet.
5: Drop the gun, Holland.
4: He's a killer.
5: Drop it. Let me out of here.
4: I'm leaving.
5: Pick up the gun, Fingers, and hand it to me. Be careful how you handle it, though.
4: But I tell you, he's a killer.
5: Hurry, I have a lot to do before the police come.
4: Yeah. Here you are.
5: Holland, you know what happened to Mitchell.
3: You killed him.
5: Do you know what's going to happen to you?
3: No, don't shoot me. Don't kill me. Please don't do that.
5: Why not? What good are you to anyone? You fixed the setup very neat. Malloy's prints on the safe and everything. The cops find you shot with your own gun and they blame Fingers.
4: Oh, not for murder on top of everything else.
3: What do you want? I'll give you anything. Name the prize, but don't kill me.
5: Here. Sign this paper, Holland. That's all you have to do.
3: Paper?
5: It's the retraction of what Lucas wanted from you. A complete retraction of everything you said during the campaign.
3: That will ruin me.
5: What in thunder do you think this gun will do to you? You have about 5 seconds left.
3: Hassan, give it to me.
5: Hurry. Malloy, you'd better wipe your prints off that safe. Make it fast. The police are near.
4: It won't take more than 2 seconds.
5: What about that signature, Holland?
3: Yeah, I've seen it.
4: Hey, the cops are in front of the house.
5: Get this, Holland. If you don't stick to that retraction, I'll be back. Get it?
3: Yes.
5: I'll be back. Just remember Mitchell.
4: The cops are at the door. They'll bust in a minute. They'll let themselves in. They'll get us.
5: Shut up. Holland, you're going to sleep. When you wake up, tell the police whatever you want, but keep me out of it. Is that clear?
3: Yes, sir. Wait, don't shoot me. No, no.
4: We gotta get out of here.
5: Take it, Holland. Gas to make you sleep.
4: Hey, what did you do to him?
5: A special gas. in this gun. Come on, fingers out this way.

0: Reed! Hey, Reed, wake up! I got something to tell you.
1: Are you trying to do, lock the door down?
2: Reed, listen, I got news.
1: What's the idea of waking me up in the middle of the night? If you got news, take it to the office.
2: What suffering's name? This you got to hear. I already took it to the office, and it's an eight banner head on page one. Holland has signed a complete retraction of all he said about your friend Lucas.
1: I didn't know that Holland kept office hours all night.
2: He don't. It was in his home. The guy must be nuts or something. He called the cops whilst I was there and said something about robbers.
1: Robbers?
2: I was with the lads when they went to the house. We found Holland out cold on the floor and a retraction signed on his desk.
1: Holland cold? What do you mean?
2: Well, it was just like he'd been gassed by that stuff the Green Hornet uses.
1: Was the Hornet involved?
2: I don't know, Reed. If he was, Holland wouldn't admit it. He wouldn't admit nothing. He just told the cops he signed the retraction, and that's all there was to it.
1: Well, what made him pass out?
2: Well, he just fainted, I guess.
1: Well, as long as you got the story.
2: Oh, golly. There's just one thing I'm regretting.
1: What's that, Axman?
2: It's a good story as it is. But if only the Green Hornet had been mixed up in it, then, by golly, it would have had everything.

Inside every Cape Plum, there's a nice clean stone asking to be let out. There's a very sweet sound to Cape Plums when you have them for afters.

You know, some marmalades get some of their tang from added flavoring. While Robertson's Golden Shred gets all of its tang from Seville oranges. What would you rather have for breakfast?

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1: I do know, though, that if a bedroom door is locked, I cannot rest until it is opened. Perhaps you feel like that, too. Davy Snowden did. He had a few ideas about what might lie on the other side of a certain locked door, but he could never have guessed with any accuracy. You see, a mere turn of a handle sent him on a journey into and beyond midnight.
2: Biotech, the new soak and pre-washed powder, presents Beyond Midnight by Michael McKay.

I received a letter from Mrs. Bookvites of Spoon Street, Lakeside, Cape Town during the week, and she wrote to me about biotechs. She said, my daughter's gym tunic was very badly stained, with the result she would not wear it. I decided to try biotechs, which you advertised, and I soaked the garment for a few hours, and much to my amazement, the stains disappeared. I have spoken about this product to my friends who are now using biotechs, and I'd like to say a big thank you for making this product available to us. Well, as I've been saying for a little while, Mrs. Bookvites and you other ladies, biotechs is absolutely marvelous when it comes to helping get rid of those very stubborn stains. I've kept on emphasizing that you let soaking do your washing, and you will notice that these stains just vanish by using biotechs merely by soaking overnight or for a couple of hours in warm water or pre-washing in your washing machine. It is spelt B-I-O-T-E-X.

was a sphinx, squatting on the hillside. It had the dark, sullen look of all empty houses, but its size also made it seem tragic. It was four stories high, the topmost floor overhanging the entrance and supported on spidery white columns. It was a house built in an era of opulence, and then deserted by its owners for smaller, racier houses in more fashionable sections of the countryside.

0: spotlighted in the glare from the car. They embraced and kissed, and the girl fumbled in her purse for a key. The boy went back and made the car dark again.
1: Hey, wait for me. Oh, here we are.
0: Hunting light sources and finding them, the front room blazed into view, but the gloom of the old house was only partly dispelled.
2: Oh, will you just look at the wallpaper? Positively scurfy.
1: Yeah, it looks different, huh? How long has it been since you were here?
2: Yes, it's almost 8 years. I was 9 when Father died, and that's when he moved out. We've always rented the place every summer, though. Rented it out, you know? Just smell it out.
1: You rented it out. That's why the lights are still on, I guess.
2: Davy, maybe we shouldn't have come here.
1: Oh, Bonnie. Bonnie, Bonnie.
0: He grinned. It was an appealing, crooked grin, placing lean dimples on the smooth plane of his cheeks. He was 22, and the best-looking boy that had ever come into Bonnie Daniels' life. And now, he was even more than that.
2: Davy, let's go explore.
1: Right, okay. Coffee stairs here.
0: From room to room and floor to floor they went, racing down corridors, giggling at ancestral portraits, playing hide-and-seek in the labyrinth of upstairs bedrooms. They made the old house shake with their exuberance and ring with their laughter. It was on the fourth and topmost floor that Davy found the door that wouldn't yield.
1: Jesus. You go now. I'm a ghost. I'm just a little old ghost.
2: I can't. I have to sink down. Sink down. Oh, I'm rest because I'm tired. And I'm no strength. And oh.
1: Hey, this is queer. All the others are open. Oh, brother. This one's really stuck.
2: No. No, it isn't stuck. It's locked. It's always been locked.
1: Oak. That's what this is made of, okay? Oak. What's behind it?
2: I don't know. It's been locked since ever I can remember. Daddy once told me never to go near this room, and once I remember my mother talking about it. She was...
1: Yeah?
2: She was sort of nervous, I recall.
1: Sounds mysterious. I'll say we break it in.
2: Oh, no, Davy. No. We can't do that.
1: Well, gee, aren't you curious? Maybe it's full of hanging women like Bluebeard's castle. Or I tell you what, maybe it's where the family jewels are hidden.
2: Let's leave it alone, Davy. I was always scared of that door. Davy, don't!
1: Well, what's it?

0: You know there may be money in there. I mean, your father left the house to you, didn't he? I mean, if there's something valuable in there, it belongs to you, doesn't it?
1: Davy, you promised not to talk about money.
0: I'm not talking about your mother's money.
1: But the house isn't really mine. Not yet. Well, not till I'm 21, and that's 2 years yet, Davy.
0: Don't be technical.
1: Davy?
0: Okay, if that's how you feel. We have plenty of time anyway. Hey, come here.
1: No, please, Davy. Let's go downstairs.
0: Oh, sure, let's go. Come on.
2: They went to the first floor, and Davy, with dramatic gestures, pulled all the dust sheets from the furniture, and then he went to the basement and returned with kindling. The fire took a long time to get going. A city boy, Davy was inexpert. Finally, though, warmth was induced, and they pulled a sofa close and curled into each other's arms.
0: Come on, kitten. Time to go to bed. You're asleep. You always fall asleep. Hey, what the... Hey, we got company. No, wait, wait, wait, wait.
3: It's Mother.
1: Mother, it's all right.
3: Mother, it's all right. You're hurting me.
4: All right, is it? I suppose you're David Snowden. I've heard about you, Mr. Snowden. Well, thank heavens I had the sense to think of this place when Bonnie didn't show up at home.
1: You have it all wrong. Davy, tell her.
0: Mrs.
4: Never
0: Daniels,
4: mind.
0: Right.
4: I understand everything. I was afraid something like this might happen as soon as Bonnie started mentioning you in her letter from school. Get your things, Bonnie. We're going home.
0: Mrs. Daniels.
4: I don't want to hear...
0: We're married, Mrs. Daniels.
1: It's true. We were married in Elton this afternoon.
4: You can't be. You're underage.
1: Not in Elton. 19's fine in Elton. You can't do anything, Mother. Please, try to understand.
4: Oh... I understand, all right. I went through a dozen babies when I was your age. All the handsome boys who thought I was the catch of the season. Even if I had braces on my teeth and a bad complexion. Oh, Bonnie. Bonnie, my poor Bonnie.
0: I love Bonnie, Mrs. Daniels.
4: Suppose you have no money.
3: Mother!
0: No. My family were immigrants. My father was a freight dispatcher till he died. My mother's alive, but I don't even know where. I haven't any kind of a family background, Mrs. Daniels, but I love Bonnie.
4: Why? You heard, Mr. Snowden. Why?
0: Why? You can't explain something like that.
4: She's a plain girl. Are you blind? She's plain. Why does a handsome boy like you want to marry my daughter? Do you think I'm stupid,
3: Mother?
0: I love her, and that's all there is to it, and we're married, and there's nothing you can do about it.
4: You're handsome, Mr. Snowden, but you're not very bright. There's everything in the world I can do about it. I intend having this marriage annulled immediately.
3: Oh.
0: We won't let you do that, Mrs. Daniels.
4: Going home now, Bonnie. I want you to come with me.
3: I won't.
4: Don't make it any worse than it is now.
3: I won't. Davy, tell her I'm not going.
0: You see how it is, Mrs. Daniels?
4: Yeah, I see how it is. You will regret this girl. Mark my words.
3: I can't live without Davy. And if you break this up, I'll kill myself, I swear.
4: Don't talk nonsense. But a heart doesn't break. It withers. That's what I don't want you to find out.
3: I will.

0: the truth. Do you think I'm plain?
1: Huh? I think you're beautiful.
0: Tell me the truth, Davy. Do you think I'm plain, Davy? Do you? Tell me the truth, Davy.

0: It's a lousy hole, and you know it. I'm ashamed I have to bring you here to two rooms downtown.
1: Oh, don't worry, Davy. We'll make it nice. You'll see. There's something else. More important now, Davy. Can she really do what she says?
0: I don't know. I'll have to talk to a lawyer.
1: Because I couldn't stand it if she did, Davy.
0: Your mother loves you. She wouldn't hurt you.
1: Davy.

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1: Daddy, what?
2: I went to Hillinger and Dow's. Father of an old fraternity pal of mine works there.
1: Well?
2: Bonnie, it doesn't look so good. The lawyer thinks your mother can run us through a ringer. By the time she's through with us, I'll probably be arrested for kidnapping you over the state lines. Looks pretty hopeless, kitten.
1: It can't be, Davy. Maybe if you talk to her...
2: She won't give me a chance. She's made up her mind that all I want is her lousy money.
1: Well, what if there wasn't any money? What if I signed away all the rights to the money my father left me? That would make her believe... That would make her believe us, wouldn't it?
2: That's kind of drastic, Bonnie. I mean, the money's yours when you come of age. I mean, you're entitled to it.
1: I don't care about the money.
2: But yeah, sure. But there has to be another way. There has to be.
1: Davy.
2: What?
1: You don't care about the money, do you?
2: Do I care about your money, Bonnie?
1: Because if I thought... What, Davy?
2: What kind of a question is that to ask your husband?
1: Well, you better give me some kind of answer, Davy.
2: Have I acted as if all I want is your money? Oh, sure. That's what your old lady thinks. Oh,
1: because I want my mother to be wrong. More than anything else in the world, I want my mother to be wrong, Davy. Oh, say it, lover. Please, Davy.
2: Listen, I got an idea. It's a crazy idea, and I won't blame you if you don't go along with it.
1: What is?
2: You remember what you said, what you told your mother up at the house about you killing yourself?
1: Yes, but what are you talking about?
2: Look, she didn't believe you, of course. Nobody believes you when you talk wild like that. But if anything, it'd make her realize that you really love me. I mean, that this marriage was really important to you. No, look, listen, Bonnie, don't get me wrong. I mean, what would your mother think if she thought you were really serious about killing yourself? Wouldn't that make her change her mind in a hurry?
1: Why, I suppose it would. You can't fool about like that, Davy. We couldn't fool her about a thing.
2: Look,
1: like...
2: if you really tried to commit suicide, Bonnie, only you didn't try too hard.
1: How could I do such a thing?
2: Well, there's a couple of ways. A couple. Gas, for instance. I mean, we could fix up a phony thing with the gas. Kitten, don't look like that. We'll just forget the whole thing.
1: Now, go on, Davy. I'm listening.
2: Well, maybe the easiest way would be with poison. It might be more convincing, even, because I'd have to get a doctor, and he'd have to pump you out.
1: Davy, I couldn't do that.
2: Wait a minute. It could be sleeping pills, or...
1: Yes, but...
2: I have some of those. It wouldn't hurt at all. Oh, look, all you'd have to do would be to take a couple. Nothing to really hurt.
1: Oh.
2: You could write to your mother, you see. Tell her what you're going to do, but that I don't know about it, see. You could say you were going to swallow a bottle of pills, but in actual fact, you only take a few. Then, when your mother shows up here...
1: Excuse me, Davy. The whole thing scares me.
2: I promise you, kitten, nothing will go wrong. And your mother will know you love me. You do love me, don't you, Bonnie?
1: Oh, I do. I do.
3: Bonnie sat down that same afternoon and composed a letter to her mother... with Davy's assistance. It was brief, emotional, and final. Davy's editing gave it a tone of melancholy forgiveness. He grinned as he licked the seal and raced to the mailbox. They waited until the next afternoon before putting their plan into action.
4: Leave it ring. It may be her. She may have received the letter, and now she's calling you. Leave it ring.

0: Okay. This is it. Do you have the file?
1: Yes. Here.
0: Look, you better do all this yourself to take out three, okay? No, better make it four.
1: Baby, are you sure it'll be all right?
0: Of course it will. Look, it takes at least 10 to hurt you, and even then it wouldn't do you a lot of harm. Besides, I'll get a doctor over as soon as possible. Trust me, kitten.
1: I trust you, Davy.
0: Wait a moment. Here, water.

0: sometimes, Billy, do you? You don't care about the money. Do you, Davy? And please, Davy, you don't...
1: Bonnie?
0: About money.
1: You asleep? Huh?
0: Davy.
1: Bonnie?
0: Davy.
2: What seemed like a long time passed. He went out and bought groceries at the store. He tiptoed to Bonnie's bedroom and called her. She did not stir. He was about to call Mrs. Daniels, having decided to change the plan a little, to call her urgently to come over instead, when...
0: Where is she? Where's my
1: daughter? Well, Bonnie, why, she's lying down sleeping, I guess. I just got in a couple of minutes ago. Just a minute. What is this?
0: That's what this is all about. Take your dirty little hands off me.
1: Oh, brother, look at her. It worked. She's out of her mind. Now there's...
3: She can't be dead. No, I'll get a doctor.

0: too late.
1: You drove her to this. It's your fault. If you'd let her alone.
0: Me, it's you. She did this because of you.
1: She isn't dead. She can't be dead. Bonnie, wake up. Wake up, kitten. It's all right. Everything's all right. It's all right, kitten. Please. Oh, for Pete's sake, you've got to wake up. Bonnie, wake up. She can't be dead. There weren't many pills in that bottle. She couldn't have taken many.
0: She wouldn't need much. Not with Bonnie's heart. It wouldn't take much.
1: What are you talking about?
0: She's had rheumatic fever when she was 30. Her heart's been weak ever since.
1: Bonnie, please, Bonnie. Bonnie, kitten, wake up, please. It's okay, Bonnie. Bonnie, wake up.
2: Would you kindly attend a meeting in the office of my attorneys, Hallman and Wilcox, 70 Wall Street, at 10:30 a.m., April the 3rd.
3: Were they meaning to do him harm? What could they do? Concerned about his making a claim against Bonnie's estate? He had already covered the question. Helena and Dowes had assured him that he had no rights to any part of the girl's estate. What then?
4: What then?
5: What? Mrs. Daniels is in my office waiting for you.
1: Am I being sued?
5: Sued? Of course not.
2: Come in, Mr. Snowden. It won't take very long. I wonder if you're curious about my daughter's estate. In case she didn't know, her inheritance from my late husband wasn't due until she was 21. Since her death, it automatically reverts to me. So, you see, there's nothing you could possibly expect.
4: I didn't expect anything.
2: Very kind of you, I'm sure. However, Mr. Snowden, the fact that you did marry Bonnie imposes a certain amount of obligation on me. You are my son-in-law, whether I enjoy the fact or not. As it happens, I don't. But as it also happens, I feel that it's necessary to make some kind of settlement in regard to your welfare.
4: I don't understand.
5: I'm sure Mrs. Daniels...
2: Shut up, Walter. Tell him myself. Mr. Snowden, you seem very fond of that old house of ours. It was once valued at a great deal of money, but I doubt that it's worth more than a few thousand today. Anyway, it's yours. Mr. Snowden, you have complete possession of the land, the house, and everything in it.
4: Everything? You really mean everything?
2: Of course. Mr. Hallman will see to the formalities. I merely wanted to let you know.
4: Gee, Mrs. Daniels...
2: Thank me. I can stand anything from you except thanks. I sincerely hope, Mr. Snowden, that we never meet again.
5: Norman, let's take care of all the details.
4: Could I just ask one question? When Mrs. Daniels said I could have everything, well, there are certain places in the house, I mean, locked doors, rooms and that. Am I entitled
5: to all? Of course, Mr. Snowden, everything. I'll see you get a full set of keys for every lot. Now, for the advantage...
3: Came the day when Davy drove out to look at his estate. A cursory inspection of the lower floors, and then the climb to the fourth. He was winded by the time he reached the door. He was excited, too. There might, of course, be nothing of value in the room, no treasure, no hidden cache of jewels. But there might just be something of value, he reasoned. There was, of course, only one way to find out. To learn the secret behind the locked

He stepped inside. The house was a sphinx. And like a sphinx, it was silent. But now, the silence was broken.

0: You lied to him. You knew perfectly well what you were doing when you deeded the house to Snowden.
1: I knew. You're going to give me away, Walter? You could call that place Lieutenant back, you know.
0: Of course I'm not going to give you away. But, well, there's such a thing as morality.
1: I knew. I knew there was nothing behind that door except rotten floorboards. I used to argue with my husband about it. I used to say we ought to have the floor repaired, that someone might fall through that terrible overhang and be dashed to pieces on the driveway. But he was a strangely, miserly man. So we just locked up the room and forgot it.

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6: 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This is a coded report nationwide. Missing since 9 o'clock this morning the following persons. Smidgley, Jonathan, 5 feet 8 inches tall. Brown hair, brown eyes. Blastoid.
7: Hey,
6: get off this wavelength. This is a restricted band.
7: Hello, sir.
6: Look, whoever you are, you're on a coded wavelength. Now tune out. 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
7: Hello, sir. This is the moon calling Earth. Hello, sir.
6: This guy's loony. Transmitting room.
8: Jake in transmission.
6: Jake, this is Charlie in a code room. Some crackpot's on our frequency.
8: Yeah, I heard him, Charlie. I've got CQ trying to trace it now.
6: Yeah, well, hurry it up, will you? Some ham's in for a good stiff fine by the FCC.
8: Well, they ought to take his license away. Here comes Lenny with a directional fix.
9: Yeah, Jake. I checked it 4 times.
8: But this is impossible, and you know it.
9: I can't help it.
6: Hey, what's going on down there? How about it? Get that ham out of my killer cycle.
8: Listen, Charlie, that interference is being beamed from 240,000 miles away.
6: Oh, now, Jake, you know there ain't no such thing as 240,000 miles away.
8: Oh, yes, there is, Charlie. Straight up.
6: Straight. Hey, now, wait a minute.
8: Charlie, that signal's coming from the moon.
6: The moon? Are you nuts?
8: Somebody might be bouncing it like a radar signal.
6: Radar? On this frequency? Where did you study basic radio?
8: Listen, flathead. You asked for a fix. I gave the best fix our instrument can find. Now take it or leave it. Somebody on the moon is calling the Bureau of Missing Persons.
10: What's the sweat, Charlie? Shouldn't you be broadcasting?
6: Now, listen, Mr. Timken, you know I'm a sober citizen, right? Never once have I broadcast with the smell of alcohol on my breath,
10: hello?
6: Right? In all your 12 years here at the Bureau, did I
10: What's
6: once...
10: What's the matter, Charlie?
6: You're picking up a message on our wavelength.
10: Well, did you report to the FCC?
6: I ain't got the nerve.
10: What's wrong?
6: You'll scream when you hear this, Mr. Timken. You'll jump right out the window, but... We are getting an SOS from the moon.

0: That's got it. Started on voice and switched to Morse.
1: What did he say?
0: Let's see now. Can you read me? Help Otterburn. Will contact when the moon is in phase.
1: Otterburn.
0: That sounds like a name.
1: Otterburn. Otterburn. Holy jumping Jehoshaphat.
0: Hey, where are you going?
1: To talk to the chief.
0: Hey, now, wait a minute. What are you going to tell him? We just got a CQ from the man in the moon?
1: That's exactly what I'm going to tell him, Charlie.
0: What? Oh, no. This is too much for me.
2: Washington Star Ledger.
0: Let me have O'Brien on the city desk, huh?
2: One moment. O'Brien speaking.
0: Seamus?
2: Yeah?
0: This is Charlie Starbuck down at the Missing Persons Bureau. You want a hot one? No kidding. This will cost you a beer, okay?
2: Shoot, Buck. I'll stay in your wavelength for 30 seconds.
0: Yeah, okay. We just got a radio message from the moon.
2: What?
0: From the moon.
2: Call me back when you're sober.
0: Okay, Seamus, if you don't know a story when you see one.
2: I'll send you the name of a good psychiatrist. So long, Orson Welles.
0: Orson Welles? Hey, how do you like that? He don't believe me.
1: Otterburn, Mr. Wade. Does that name ring a bell?
3: You're the man with the photographic memory, Henry. About Otterburn.
1: Cornelius Otterburn, atomic physicist, reported missing from his home in Baltimore on June 5th, 1945, just 5 years ago. Vanished completely.
3: Are you trying to tell me you really think there's something to this man in the moon business? Henry, I'm surprised at you. This is some crackpot trying to jam the airwaves.
1: But the name Otterburn is so unusual.
3: So are a lot of names.
1: But Mr. Wade, I have a theory.
3: Henry, you always have a theory.
1: But Mr. Wade...
3: Out, Henry.
1: Mr. Wade...
3: Out. I'm busy.
1: Yes, sir.
3: I'm sorry, Henry. Here, take this folder of reports for the dead file.
1: Oh, yes, sir.
3: And no more nonsense, eh, Henry? I appreciate that you have a very dull job filing old missing person reports, and I appreciate that you take an active interest in the affairs of the Bureau, but, no more nonsense, hmm?
1: No, sir, Chief. No more nonsense.
4: Oh! Pardon me.
1: Hmm?
4: Are you Mr. Henry Timken?
1: That's my name.
4: Permit me, Jefferson Philo, scientific feature writer. May I have a moment of your time?
1: Certainly. Just sit down at my desk right over here.
4: Thank you. My, that's quite a stack of papers.
1: Filing. I'm the records custodian of the Bureau. 12 years and never misplaced a record.
4: Magnificent. Now, Mr. Timken.
1: Yes?
4: Mr. O'Brien, the editor of the Star Ledger, said I might drop by and investigate a rumor. Only a rumor, mind you. That a message from the, moon?
1: Well, we aren't certain it's from the moon. It may be a bounce. They have bounced radar waves off the moon, you know.
4: Yes, I know. I wrote the first newspaper article on it.
1: Oh, really? Well, I'd be interested to read it.
4: I must have a copy in my briefcase.
1: Well, don't bother.
4: Oh, but I insist. There you are. I'll leave it on your desk.
1: Well, thank you very much.
4: Now, about this message from the moon, Mr. Timken.
1: Well, we don't know for sure, as I said, but I believe that this message, wherever it originates, is from Cornelius Otterburn.
4: The physicist?
1: Oh, you know him.
4: I once wrote an article on his contribution to nuclear mechanics. A brilliant man, Otterburn, years ahead of his contemporaries.
1: Now, whoever is sending those signals, if he isn't on the moon, is at least using the moon as a sounding board, bouncing the signal.
4: But why, Mr. Timken? Why?
1: Look here, Mr. Philo. If you will come here tomorrow night at 8, we may learn the answer to that question. I have arranged with Charlie, our radio man, to let me use the equipment.
4: May I consider this an invitation?
1: You certainly may.
4: Very well, sir. Until tomorrow night, then. Goodbye, sir.
1: Goodbye, Mr. Philo. Goodbye. Lackaday. Let me see now. That's funny. Where did this list of names come from? Paul Ahrens, astromathematician. Robert Simons, electronic engineer. Carl Parker, mining specialist. Oh, this must have gotten mixed up with the papers on my desk by accident. It's a peculiar list of names. Most peculiar.

0: Hans Pitkin. See, we made the papers.
1: Oh?
0: Then how? Ernest, the chief steamed up about it.
1: What did the paper say?
0: Mostly ha-ha. Here's the Herald.
1: Oh?
0: Oh, brother, what a panic.
1: Uh-huh. Oh, dear. Oh, my. No wonder Mr. Wade is hopping.
0: About tonight, Mr. Pitkin, I don't know.
1: Now, you promised you'd give me a key to the radio room, sir.
0: Yeah, but I didn't expect this.
1: Listen, Charlie, we've got to find out if there's something to that message. If Otterburn is alive somewhere and radioing for help, it is...
0: Hold it. Time for the morning broadcast. We've got quite a list today.
1: Well, do you mind if I listen a while? We may hear Otterburn.
0: Oh, I ain't self-conscious. Stick around. Attention. Attention, this is the Federal Bureau of Missing Persons calling all local agencies nationwide. This is a coded broadcast. The following persons are missing. Ahrens, Dr. Paul, 5'5". Brown hair, brown eyes, scar on left side of chin.
1: Ahrens.
0: Thick glasses. Occupation, astro-mathematician. Missing since 6 o'clock this morning. Being sought by Bel Air Police.
1: Charlie.
0: Repeat, Dr. Paul Ahrens.
1: Charlie, shut in for a second.
0: Oh, now listen, Mr. Timken. It's okay to stay, but you can't interrupt.
1: This is important. Now, what time was Dr. Ahrens reported missing?
0: 6 a.m. We got the report from Bel Air less than an hour ago.
1: Are you certain, Charlie?
0: Yeah, positive. What is this?
1: Charlie, what's the next name on the list?
0: Let's see. Simons, Robert.
1: What?
0: Engineer. Came in less than 20 minutes ago.
1: 20?
0: What's the matter with you? You look like you've seen a ghost.
1: Nothing, Charlie. Except that last night, quite by accident, someone left a list of names on my desk, and that list included the names of those two men who weren't reported missing until an hour ago.
0: What? Yeah, that don't sound right to me.
1: It isn't right, Charlie. Which raises a question. Who would make up a list of missing persons before they were missing?

0: Dimension X will continue in just a moment.
1: You know, friends, when I talk about Wheaties, Breakfast of Champions, I mean something like this. Champions do eat Wheaties because they feel Wheaties give them energy they need and because they just plain like the way Wheaties taste. And even though they are champions, that isn't unusual. Sort of the way you and I look at it, isn't it? Here's Ed Prentice with a perfect illustration of my meaning.
2: Now, young man, will you tell us what you do for a living?
3: I pitch.
2: You what?
3: Pitch. You know, baseball. You have a baseball team, you have to have a pitcher. I'm a pitcher. I pitch.
2: Oh, yes, I see. And are you on a team?
3: Yes, sir. I'm on the Cleveland Indians.
2: Cleveland Indians, What is your name, young man?
3: I'm Bob Feller, and you know it as well as I do, Ed.
2: Sure I do, Bob. It's good to see you. This makes your 14th season playing with the Indians, doesn't it?
3: Yep, Ed. 14 years.
2: Well, tell me, Bob, how long have you been eating Wheaties?
3: Oh, about 20 years, give or take a couple.
2: You mean you started eating Wheaties before you started playing ball?
3: Why, of course. What's so strange about that? Most people start eating Wheaties before they get to playing ball. In fact, most people never start playing baseball. You don't have to be a ball player to enjoy the lift you get from Wheaties with milk and fruit.
2: You're right as rain, Bob. No champ ever said a truer word about Wheaties, Breakfast of Champions.
4: And you say this list of names was left on your desk accidentally?
5: I believe so, Mr. Wade.
4: Do you have any ideas?
5: Well, it's hard to say. Mr. Philo left some papers from his briefcase.
4: Mr. Philo?
5: A science feature writer.
4: I see. Hey, you were the leak on the story, then.
5: Oh, yes, sir, I'm afraid I was. I didn't think it would be treated as a laughingstock. We'll deal with that later.
4: What's this Philo like?
5: Well, he's strange. Bald, thick glasses, tall, seems to know a great deal about scientific data, but being a science writer...
4: Is there any other possibility?
5: I don't know. But I do believe that this is all hooked up with the broadcast from Otterburn.
4: That seems like a very remote possibility.
5: A missing persons bureau deals in remote possibilities, Mr. Wade.
4: And I do not require a statement of policy. What's the theory?
5: Mr. Wade, I have discovered that each year literally thousands of persons vanish, leaving no trace. They are never located. Where do they go? Nobody knows.
4: And?
5: They disappear in interesting cycles.
4: What sort of cycles?
5: Occupations, for example. One year we'll have a run on, say, coal miners. Next year the proportions of engineers increases, then scientists...
4: What do you think happens, Henry?
5: I don't know, Mr. Wade. But I'm beginning to suspect that somebody else has discovered the same phenomenon. Even to the point, perhaps, of being able to predict who will turn up among the missing next.
4: Philo?
5: I don't know. But I would like to find out.
4: And you think Audubon may be a part of this picture?
5: I definitely do, Mr. Wade.
4: Henry, do you honestly expect me to buy an idea like that?
5: Well, it's more than an idea. The two top men on this list are missing.
4: Maybe so. But the rest of them aren't. Parker, Watson, Gibbs. Well, I saw Parker in the restaurant where I had lunch today.
5: Yes, sir, but
4: look, you think I'm going to make myself a laughing stock by putting any belief in such a crack-brained theory?
5: Well,
4: excuse me.
5: Yes.
4: Hello, Wade speaking. Yes? Yes, I see. What name? Just a moment. Henry, let me see that list again.
5: Oh, yes, sir. Okay, here you are, sir.
4: Go ahead. I see. I'll get back to you. I guess I owe you an apology, Henry.
5: Yeah, sir?
4: Carl Parker was just reported missing.
5: Parker?
4: The third man on your list.
5: Holy mackerel.
4: Exactly. Henry, perhaps I've underestimated you. Maybe this time you really stumble onto something.
5: What do you intend to do, Mr. Wade?
4: I don't know. I haven't thought it out yet.
5: I was planning to listen for another broadcast tonight in the hope that Otterburn might try to contact us again.
4: I'll join you.
5: I also invited Mr. Philo, the science feature writer, you know.
4: I'll be glad to meet him. I'm beginning to get interested in your Mr. Philo.
5: Mr. Wade, you don't think...
4: That he's mixed up in this? I don't know, Henry.
5: Well, Mr. Wade, let's contact the police.
4: No, Henry, I think we're better off keeping this between ourselves for the moment. I don't want the police laughing at the bureau if you're wrong.
5: I don't know, Mr. Wade.
4: Besides, there may be more danger than you realize. Let's keep it quiet. Shall we, Henry?
5: Yes, sir. I didn't realize there was any danger.

0: 8 o'clock. Friend Mr. Filer was late.
1: He said he'd be here, sir.
0: Moon is almost in direct phase. You can't wait much longer. You'd better switch on the set.
1: Yes, sir.
0: I left a light in the hall for Mr. Filer when he comes. Are you getting anything?
1: No. Just some foreign stuff. Oh, no, dear. That's a very peculiar transmission sound. That sounds like something. See if I can work the selector here.
0: The moon is in phase.
1: Yes, sir.
2: Hello. Can you hear me?
1: I'll try to return. Hello? Hello?
2: Hello,
1: Hello, do you hear me?
2: I get you now. Thank God.
1: Who are you? Can you hear me? Who are you?
2: This is Professor Cornelius Otterburn. Hello?
1: Go on, I hear you.
2: Not much time. They're on to me. They've located my sending point. You hear me?
1: Go ahead, keep talking.
2: I've only enough oxygen for a few minutes more.
1: Well, where are you?
2: I'm on the Earth's side of the moon. You get that? The Earth's side of the moon. A volcanic crater.
3: Good Lord.
1: Start that recorder, Mr. Wade. Go on, explain, please. Explain, please. He died in an insane asylum in 1938.
2: Professor Haussmann discovered nuclear rocket power in 1935. Turned his plans over to escaped inmates of the asylum. They took off and set up a colony on the far side of the moon in 1938.
0: Go ahead. We're recording you.
2: Each year, they recruit new colonists from Earth. Slave labor, mostly. Some women, scientists. The oxygen problem is a big one. I was kidnapped in 1945.
1: Yes, we know. Keep talking.
2: They wanted me to work on atomic drive with that line in. Hello?
1: We're still getting you. Go on. Speak louder.
2: We pulled what little oxygen we had. The others, dead now. They got arrested. You've got to stop them. Stop them.
1: Stop who?
2: The moon colony. Planning to take over the Earth. Listen, they have agents on Earth. Hear me?
1: Agents on Earth? Well, where? Who? Hello? Hello?
2: Agents in...
0: Henry, look out.
1: The light.
0: Someone at the window. Get back. Henry, are you all right?
1: I think so. Oh, his shot smashed the transmitter.
0: Strike a match. Careful.
1: Whew, that was close.
0: I got a look at him. From the description, it was your Mr. Filer.
1: Well, we got a recording anyway, but not the most important part of the message.
0: Henry, we've got to get you out of here. You said they have agents. Filer's probably one of them. He'd be looking for you now, trying to kill you.
1: The police,
0: you think the police would believe a fantastic story like this? People being kidnapped to the moon as slave labor? Moon colony planning an invasion of the Earth? Henry, believe me, they'd clap us into straitjackets before we finish.
1: We've got to do something.
0: We need time to get proof.
1: Well, if we can't walk out of here, Philo's probably waiting.
0: We can only figure some way. Wait, I know.
1: How?
0: Listen, there's a service elevator that leads to the basement garage. My car is there.
1: Mr. Wade, let's
0: By the time the police get here, we'll be dead. You think Philo will wait outside all night?

0: This is the basement. Come on. Keep to the side.
1: Yes, sir.
0: Here's the car. All right, Henry. You open the garage door, then jump into the car. We'll make a dash for it.
1: Where can we go?
0: I have a farm outside Chevy Chase. It's private, miles from the nearest neighbor and completely hidden by trees. We'll run for that. Go ahead, start the door.
1: All right, Mr. Wade.
0: Quick, jump in.
1: Yes, sir.
0: All right, here we go. Cross your fingers, Henry.

0: made it out all right. Anything doing?
1: Well, there's a blue coupe behind us. It seems to be following.
0: I'll cut up Pennsylvania Avenue and out Route 1 toward Baltimore.
1: It is following. He turned with us. Can you go faster?
0: Not much faster.
1: He's gaining on us.
0: I've got an idea. Hang on, Henry.
1: Yes, sir. Why did you stop?
0: Turn off the lights, quick. It worked. He shot right past us. Now we'll double back and go out another route. I think everything's going to be all right now. We can be at my farm in less than an hour.

0: This place is really out in the wilderness, Mr. Wade.
1: You can stay here indefinitely till we figure out the next move. Just up this dirt road now, there's a big abandoned wheat silo on my grounds. It's down in a hollow where it can't be seen except from the air. And even then, the oak trees shield it. I'll hide you out there. And we can leave the car here. We'll leave it the same. Come on.
0: How did you ever find this place, Mr. Wade?
1: I've always liked seclusion. Came up here to get away from it all. There's the silo.
0: Well, it's certainly well hidden.
1: There's a small door around the side. Come on.
0: Yes, sir.
1: Oh, careful of those bushes. It's hard to see them in the dark.
0: Do you suppose Philo will find us?
1: I assure you, Henry, that Mr. Philo will never find us here. Not in a million years. Here's the door.
0: Pitch dark.
1: Hold my arm. I know the way. Just a few steps up, then another door.
0: Yes. Steel. This is an unusual silo. Double walls, wood outside, steel inside.
1: Completely fired. An army couldn't wreck it. We're inside the inner shell. Careful. You're in a circular room. Stay here a moment. I'll go outside and see if the coast is clear. In a moment, your eyes will become accustomed to the darkness. I'll bring back some food and water.
0: Well, don't be long, Mr. Wade. This place gives me the willies.
1: I'll just be a moment.
0: Yes, sir. Mr. Wade. Mr. Wade. I swear I hear something. Mr. Wade! Seth, there is something. Good Lord. There's someone here. It's locked. Oh, no. Oh, this must be a light switch. Oh, thank God.
2: Oh, no. People. 10, 15, 20 of them. Mr. Wade! Help! Help!
3: We're doing all good to shout, Henry.
2: Mr. Wade, where are you?
3: Outside, speaking over the intercom.
2: Mr. Wade, there are people in here. 15 or 20 of them. They're sitting like statues just staring at me.
3: They won't hurt you, Henry. They've all been drugged. They're even more helpless than you.
2: Yes, but who are they?
3: Permit me to introduce them, Henry, since they're currently unable to introduce themselves. The gentleman seated before you is Dr. Paul Ahrens, the astro-mathematician.
2: Ahrens?
3: Next to him is Mr. Robert Simons, electronic engineer.
2: Name's on the list?
3: Yes. They've all been recruited for work with Professor Halsman's group on the moon.
2: On the moon? Then you're one of them?
3: Of course. You'll turn around, Henry. You'll recognize the drugged form of your old friend, Mr. Philo.
2: Philo? But I thought...
3: That he was part of the conspiracy? No, on the contrary. His stooping made it necessary for me to include him.
2: Yes, but the man in the window, the one who fired the shot.
3: An agent of mine, the pilot of this ship.
2: Ship? What ship?
3: This silo is a camouflage for a rocket launching platform. In a moment, the roof will slide back for the rocket's takeoff.
2: A rocket ship?
3: In exactly 70 hours... You and your companion will join Professor Otterburn on the moon.
2: But you can't do this to me.
3: We have done it, Henry.
2: No!
3: You see, there was another name omitted from that list which was carelessly mixed up with your papers. That of Henry Timken.
2: No!
3: Bon voyage.
2: No, I won't let you do this. You can't. Please, let me out. Let me out, please.

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Attention. Missing since 8 o'clock last night, the following person. 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

No. No, stay where you are. 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For this is a time of mystery. A time when imagination is free and moves forward swiftly, silently. This is The Haunting Hour.

return. Exceedingly strange is this world, and of all the things in it, the strangest are the ways of men. There are those who harbor up bitterness, along whose network of nerves, taut as fiddle strings, lurks the primordial passion which branded Cain. And there are those whose thoughts are like lighted shadows against the stars, and the fiber of whose individuality throbs to beauty and the revelation of music. This is the story of two men, and of the role a piece of music and a searing flame played in their destiny.

0: Two men, Matt and Stuart Bannock. Twin brothers held together by the tenuous cobweb of blood ties, but poles apart in the warp of their lives. Matt, brooding and neurotic. Stuart, teeming with vigor, brilliant as a shaft of morning sunlight. That is Stuart playing.
1: You're always playing that infernal piece. Why, Stuart, why?
2: Matt, you've asked me that before. I like it. It's my favorite. You'd understand if you were a musician.
1: That's right. Rub it in. You're a musician and I'm not. I can't play a note.
2: Matt.
1: So you're talented and I'm not.
2: I didn't mean it that way.
1: You're admired by everyone and I'm not. And no matter what you meant. The fact is, I'm just a forgotten half of twin brothers. Everything conspires against me.
2: Matt. Come on, you just haven't found yourself yet, that's all.
1: Haven't found myself. I find that I've been robbed.
2: Robbed?
1: Yes, my dear Stuart, robbed. And apparently there's nothing I can do about it.
2: What are you talking about?
1: Nothing.
2: But Matt, you've never said anything to me about it. When did it happen?
1: When we were born.
2: Afraid I don't follow you.
1: That's the trouble. I followed you. You were born first, ahead of me.
2: Sure, by all of 10 minutes, but what of it? I don't see that that means anything.
1: Oh, naturally, you wouldn't. Those who ride never understand why those who walk are footsore. Those who possess don't understand the hunger of those in want.
2: Matt, you're talking in riddles. What are you trying to say?
1: I say you're a robber, a thief.
2: I?
1: Yes, you, my own twin brother. You're stolen from me.
2: Matt, I don't understand. What have I taken from you?
1: Talent. Personality. The intangible things that mark the difference between one man and another.
2: Talent. Personality. Afraid I'm confused. I don't know what you're talking about.
1: Did you ever wonder why people have no trouble telling us apart?
2: No, I can't say that I have.
1: Look. Here we are, twins. Identical twins. We look alike in every respect. Yet no one ever calls you Matt or me Stuart. Do you know why?
2: Why?
1: Because they can sense the difference between us, that's why. Because the man who has and the man has not.
2: Oh, don't look so amazed, Stuart. It's true.
1: You're the one who has, and I'm the one who has not. And the things I lack are the qualities you have in overabundance. Strength. Imagination. Vigor and talent, all the things that you've robbed from me.
2: Matt, you're not making sense.
1: Oh, yes, I am. I've thought it all out carefully. I've had years to do it, Stuart. Now I know.
2: Now you know what?
1: That a person is born with just so much luck or strength or talent. With twins, it has to be divided. There isn't quite enough of everything to go around, so one twin takes more than his fair share. He robs the other, just as you've robbed me, Stuart.
2: What a theory, Matt.
1: It's a fact. Fact from which there can be only one escape for me.

0: Mavis?
1: Yes, Matt?
0: Well, that is, you look very lovely today.
1: Oh, thank you, kind sir.
0: Well, you're always beautiful.
1: Such flattery.
0: It isn't flattery. You know I mean it. Mavis, you know how I feel about you.
1: Please, Matt. We've gone all through that before.
0: I can't help it, Mavis. I love you. I'd do anything for you. I'd even kill for you.
1: Matt!
0: Yes, I'd kill for you. I can't stand the thought of some other man possessing you. And I tell you, I won't allow it.
1: Please, please, Matt. You're all excited.
0: Well, why shouldn't I be? You expect me to stand by and do nothing while another man steals all the things that I want?
1: No one is taking anything from you, Matt. I just don't love you. That's all.
0: Tell me the truth, Mavis. Is there someone else?
1: Yes.
0: I thought so. I thought so. He always stands in the way of my happiness.
1: He? But I haven't said who it is.
0: You don't have to. I know.
1: Well, then you must be psychic.
0: Don't joke, Mavis. It isn't funny. Not to me.
1: I'm sorry.
0: Everyone is always sorry for me. Poor Matt, they say. He's not at all like Stuart, his twin brother. Oh, poor Matt. Isn't it too bad he isn't a musician, too? Oh, poor Matt.
1: Oh, Matt, please.
0: It's Stuart you love, isn't it?
1: I didn't say.
0: You don't have to. I can see it in your eyes.

0: I don't know. Maybe it's because of what I see in your eyes. I'll tell you what. I'll make you a promise. As soon as the news of my engagement is ready to be released, you'll be the first to know.
1: Thanks.
0: Now you feel like killing anyone?
1: Yes, more than ever.

0: Mavis?
1: Yes, Stuart.
0: Well, that is, you look very lovely today.
1: Thank you, kind sir.
0: But then you're always beautiful. Mavis, what's the matter? You look faint.
1: Oh, it's nothing. I just remembered something that someone else said.
0: You mean there are others crazy enough to think you're beautiful, too?
1: So I've been led to believe.
0: I thought I was the only one.
1: You are the only one.
0: Oh, Mavis, Mavis, darling. I love you.
1: And I love you.
0: Oh, this is wonderful. You're wonderful. Everything's wonderful. I want to tell the whole world about us.
1: Oh, but I promised to let someone be the first to know.
0: Who is it? Anyone I know?
1: It's a... Stuart.
0: Hmm?
1: You will be careful, won't you?
0: Careful? Careful of what, dear?
1: Of, Oh, it's nothing. I guess I'm just being silly.
0: No, no, you're adorable. Come here. Still feel silly?
1: No, no. Oh, but, Stuart, darling.
0: Yes, dear?
1: Do be careful. For my sake, please.

0: Who's there? I said, who's there?
1: It's I.
0: Oh, Matt. Had me worried for a moment. I didn't know who it was. Guess I'm kind of nervous tonight. Mavis said something about being... Well, Matt. Matt, what's that you're carrying?
1: A bottle.
0: What's in it?
1: A liquid.
0: A what?
1: Gasoline. Matt! Matt, what's the big idea? See this match in my hand? Yes. That ought to give you your answer. Matt, that's dangerous. For you, not for me. What are you saying? You won't rob me this time, Stuart. You've taken talent and personality from me. Now you want the girl I love.
2: But...
1: I can't stand the thought of some other man possessing Mavis, I tell you, and I won't allow it. Matt, I didn't know. Well, you do now! I'm going to set the house on fire, and you're going to be burned alive, dear brother.
2: Matt!
1: You can't get out! The flames will have you trapped there in the corner, but I can get out. I'm standing here by the door. Matt! Matt, don't strike that match. Goodbye, Stuart. I'm paying you back for robbing me.
2: Matt,
1: all I have to do is throw the burning match into the liquid at your feet. Like this.

0: you can't go in there.
1: Oh, my fiancé is in there. Let go of me, officer, please.
0: Sorry, but no one can go into that house. It's a solid mass of flames.
1: Please, please.
0: Nothing doing.
2: Look, there's somebody at the window.
0: He's going to jail.

0: I'm going to call an ambulance. And what do you want?
1: May I see him?
0: Well, you better not, lady.
1: Oh, but please,
0: You happen to know the people who lived in this house?
1: Yes. My fiancé and his twin brother. Oh, let me see which it is.
0: Well, all right. There. Do you recognize him? Well, which is it?
1: I don't know.

0: Matt and Stuart Bannock. Twin brothers, yet different as day and night. Matt, bitter and neurotic. Stuart, a brilliant pianist whose favorite music is one of Chopin's nocturnes. Both are in love with Mavis, who loves Stuart. Matt believes he has been robbed of talent and personality by being born a twin. He sets fire to the Bannock house to kill Stuart, but he too is trapped in the flames. One man leaps from the burning building. Which is it? Matt or Stuart?
1: And the chief says there's no doubt it was a case of arson.
2: That so?
1: Yep. We found the fellow who sold the gasoline. He swears it was Matt Bannock who bought it.
2: He's positive, huh?
1: Yep. Says he knew both Stuart and Matt all their lives. Has never mistaken one for the other.
2: Makes the case pretty easy then, doesn't it, Kelly?
1: Bain, how long you been on the arson squad?
3: Oh, about 2 months.
1: Well, Bain, when you've been on it as long as I have, you'll know there's no such thing as a really easy case.
2: We've got the survivor, haven't we?
1: Yep. Get him under guard in the hospital.
2: Then all we have to do is identify him. What's so tough about that?
1: Oh, nothing. Nothing at all. Except the guys were identical twins and this fellow's badly banged up. And nobody knows whether it's Matt or Stuart.
2: No way of identifying him. By fingerprints or something?
1: No, nope, we've checked everywhere. Their prints have never been filed.
2: Well,
1: Yeah, go on. I'm listening.
2: Oh, why can't we get him to talk and identify himself?
1: We've tried that. He talks all right. He'll talk your arm off if you let him. But getting him to make sense, that's a different story.
4: Mavis? Mavis?
5: Yes?
4: I want Mavis. I love Mavis. Will you tell her that when you see her?
5: Yes, I'll tell her.
4: Make her come to me. Without her, I'm lost and everything is wasted.
5: Oh, try to rest. Please.
4: You're not like Mavis.
5: Shh. Now, you must be quiet so you can get well.
4: Shall I tell you a secret? I love her. Everybody loves her, but I love her most.
5: She loves you, too.
4: How do you know? Who told you? Go away. Tell Mavis I want her.
5: I'll bring her to you if you just go to sleep. And when you wake, you'll be... She'll be here beside you.
4: Tell her I love her. I'll sleep if you promise to tell Mavis I love her.
5: Yes. Yes, I promise. Now, close your eyes.
1: And that's why we can't get him to identify himself. He doesn't talk sense. His mind's deranged.
2: I see.
1: Well, you got any more brilliant ideas on how we can find out if he's Matt or if he's Stuart?
2: Well,
1: go on, I'm still listening. I got nothing else to do.
2: Have you asked the doctors at the hospital how long it'll be before he recovers his senses?
1: Of course we asked the doctors. It's one of the first things we did when we found we couldn't get anything out of the man ourselves.
2: What'd they say?
1: Oh, they were very helpful. Very helpful indeed. They said, as far as they could tell, he might be like that the rest of his life.
2: Gee, that's tough.
1: And then again, he might snap out of it at any time. A shock or something might restore his mind to normal.
2: That gives us some hope. See, Kelly, do you mind if I go along with you the next time you go to the hospital to see him?
1: No, not at all, not at all. What have I got to lose?

0: There it is. 802. This is room.
1: All right. It'll be wasted. Wasted, I tell you. She won't let it. She won't let it. She's good.
0: Listen to her.
1: She won't. It's dark most of the time. Lights go out. She makes it bright again.
2: Kind of gives me the creeps.
1: Tell her to make it bright again.
0: Hello.
1: Someone's here.
0: How are you feeling?
1: I don't know you. Who are you?
0: Oh, just a couple of friends. Who are you?
1: You wouldn't understand. It's the darkness, but she makes it bright.
0: Poor devil.
1: She's Mavis, and I...
2: You're Matt.
1: I...
2: You're Matt, aren't you?
1: I'm Matt. I'm Matt.
2: Huh?
1: I'm tired. I'm tired.
2: But you are Matt Bannock. We know that now.
1: I love Mavis.
2: Stop bluffing. You're Matt Bannock. You know you are.
1: I know I am. I am Matt Bannock. Yes. Yes, I am Matt Bannock. I'm Matt Bannock, and I've been robbed. Mavis makes the darkness bright.
2: Stop that.
1: I...
2: Now repeat after me. I am Matt Bannock. Go on, say it.
1: I am...
0: It's no use, Ben. It's cracked.
2: I think he's faking. What's your name?
1: I'm Stuart Bannock. I'm Stuart Bannock, and I have everything because
2: What's your name?
1: I'm Matt Bannock. I'm Matt, and I've been robbed of my head.
2: What's your name?
1: I love Mavis. I love Mavis because she makes everything right.
2: Oh, I give up. He's
1: I crying. Love...
0: Yep, let's
1: I love,
0: get out of here.
1: I love Mavis.
0: Well, Matt Bannock or Stuart Bannock, whichever he is leaving the hospital today. Girl Mavis has taken him to her home.
2: Why?
0: Well, it seems she and Stuart became engaged the very day of the fire. She doesn't know whether this fellow is Matt or Stuart, but she isn't taking any chances. You know how loyal women can be.
2: Yeah.
0: I'd like to forget the whole case, but the chief won't stand for that. He won't rest or let us rest till he proves who the survivor is.
2: Yeah. But even if he is Matt, we can't get a conviction. The man is mentally unbalanced.
0: Or else he's putting on a darn good act. And an act always has a flaw that shows up in time. But whatever it is, he's still getting away with murder.
3: You're home now. This is your new home.
1: Home?
3: Yes.
1: I am home.
3: Yes. This is where you'll get well and strong again.
1: Strong? I will be strong again.
3: You see? You've spoken two rational sentences in succession.
1: Home.
3: Maybe the association of ideas and objects will help. Come along. Come along with me. That's it.
1: I like to be home. I like to be home.
3: Now, sit right down here. That's it. Look what's in front of you. See? It's a piano.
1: A piano?
3: Yes, a piano. Play it. Play the piano.
1: Piano.
3: Watch me. See? Like this. Now you do that.
1: Piano.
3: Here. Let me help you. Put your hands on the keys. Like this. Now play. Please.
1: Piano.
3: Please try. Try again.

0: Here, drink this glass of milk.
1: If you see Mavis, you tell her I love her.
0: Yes, I'll tell her. But first, take this glass. There, that's better. Oh, I'm so sorry for you.
1: Everyone is always sorry for me.
0: What?
1: I don't want to drink this. I'm tired. I'm tired of this.
0: Oh, you sound like me.
1: Tired of it all. Robbed of talent and personality.
0: Oh, no, it can't be.
1: I said robbed.
0: Don't wave your arm like that. You'll have to upset the table.
1: I can't stand the thought of some other man possessing Mavis.
0: That's worse.
1: Robbed.
0: He said that the day you...
1: I won't allow it.
0: Oh, be careful of that table. There's a burning chafing dish on it.
1: I tell you, I won't allow it.
0: Oh, the table. Now you've overturned it.
1: I won't allow it.
0: The rug.
1: I won't.
0: The rug is on fire. It's on fire. Get out of the way. Get out of the way while I put out this fire. Stand over there. Stand over there by the piano. There. There, the fire is out. Do you hear? The fire is out.
1: Fire? Fire?
0: Don't come near me. Stay there by the piano. Yes, by the piano.
1: Piano.

Exceedingly strange is this world, and of all the things in it, the strangest are the ways of men. This is the story of two men, and of the role a piece of music and a searing flame played in their destiny. Two men, Matt and Stuart Bennett, twin brothers, held together by the tenuous cobweb of blood ties, but poles apart in the warp of their lives. Matt, brooding and neurotic. Stuart, teeming with vigor, brilliant as a shaft of morning sun.

From shadows and stillness, mystery weaves a spell of strangest fascination, charging the mind with doubts and fears. For mystery is a strange companion, a living memory in The Haunting Hour.

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1: Journey into space. BBC presents Jet Morgan in Operation Luna. After taking off from the moon, Jet Morgan and the crew of rocket ship Luna landed back on the Earth some thousands of years before or after they left it. All efforts to determine at what period of time they'd landed were useless, for besides sighting other spaceships, which hovered overhead as though observing them, and seeing a strange machine which came out of the forest one night and returned before dawn, Jet had found a stone knife near their campfire. The evidence seemed to suggest that they had landed at a period of time when there existed on Earth not only a super civilization, but also a very primitive one. And then, early one morning, the strange music which had been heard so often before was heard again. Jet turned on the televiewer to find that outside the ship another spaceship had landed, identical with the one that Mitch had seen and entered on the moon. Jet decided to try and contact it by radio.
2: Hey, how, Jet? Here's the helmets. Do we put them on now?
3: Yes, put them on and turn them on, all of you. And then listen, see if you hear anything.
1: Yeah, mine's on.
3: Yes, so's mine.
2: Jet, I can hear something.
1: Yes.
4: And it's getting louder.
5: Hello, Luna.
2: Blimey. That is...
3: Quiet, Lemmy.
2: But it was a voice.
1: A human voice.
4: And it came over the radio.
3: It came from there. There's somebody or something in that ship.
2: And whatever it is, it speaks English.
5: Wouldn't it be rather awkward if I didn't?
2: Well, yes, I suppose it would.
3: Who are you? What do you want?
5: We only want to help you.
2: How?
5: It is not safe for you to remain where you are.
2: Well, it's a pity you didn't think of that before you planted us down here.
3: Quiet, Lemmy. We don't know who you are or what you want of us.
5: All we ask of you is to leave your own ship and enter ours.
3: Enter yours?
5: No harm will come to you. You needn't be afraid.
3: We're not afraid, just cautious.
2: You speak for yourself, mate.
5: We can help you if you want us to, but you must do as I say.
3: Are you anything to do with that ship we saw on the moon?
5: Yes, we are.
2: Then who are you?
5: Leave your own ship and come in here.
2: You come in here. Why don't you show yourself?
5: We cannot show ourselves.
2: Why not? Here, are you invisible?
5: No. But I am not in this ship.
2: What?
3: What are we going to do about this?
2: Stay where we are, of course. It'd be balmy to go out there.
1: Not necessarily.
2: What?
1: Well, no harm came to you, Mitch, in that ship on the moon.
4: Well, I wasn't conscious of anything strange going on, but if all of us go into that ship, who knows what might happen, without any of us being aware of it.
3: I think we should find out more about this before we even set foot outside.
2: I quite agree, a lot more.
3: I'll talk to him. Hello, whoever you are.
5: I can hear you.
3: Then you must know how we feel.
5: I know exactly how you feel. We know how we felt when we first saw you. But we have no intention of harming you.
3: Can you prove that?
5: Have we harmed you up to now?
2: Oh, no. Apart from knocking us right out of our own time into heaven knows where, you haven't harmed us at all.
3: We'd like to ask you a few questions.
5: Then go ahead.
3: Well, in the first place, have you anything to do with our being here now?
5: Possibly.
4: That's a great help.
2: And how about that perishing music we keep hearing? Is that anything to do with you?
5: Music?
2: Yes, music.
5: What is music?
2: You don't know what music is?
5: No.
2: Wow. Music, it's a kind of noise. It goes up and down. And when you hear it, well, it makes you feel good. Except your music, that makes you feel dreadful.
5: A noise, you say?
3: Yes, a peculiar kind of noise.
5: Like this?
3: Yes, that's it. That's it, exactly. That noise has been dogging us ever since we left Earth. And whenever we hear it, something always happens to us.
4: But what is it? What did you do?
5: All I did was turn on the power.
4: The power that drives your ship?
5: The power that drives everything.
4: But what kind of power is it?
5: What other power is there?
4: Look, how do you generate it?
5: What do you mean?
4: Where do you get this power from?
5: It exists everywhere. It covers the whole universe. All you have to do is use it. Like the heat from the sun. It's there, all ready, for anybody to use.
6: Good grief, if only I had that secret. If only man had that secret, what couldn't he do?
5: Man? What is man?
2: What? Aren't you a man?
5: I don't think so.
3: Aren't you like us? Don't you look like us?
5: No. We are very unlike you.
3: Well, what are you like?
5: You'll find out if you come into this ship.
3: Oh, no, not yet. We need to know a few things more first.
5: Go ahead.
3: It was you on the moon, wasn't it?
5: Well, one of our ships.
3: Weren't you in it?
5: No.
6: Then where were you?
5: Exactly where I am now.
3: You mean those ships on the moon were some kind of reconnaissance craft?
5: You might call them that.
3: And did you send them specially to look for us?
5: No, we didn't. We were very surprised to find you there.
2: Not half so surprised as we were to find you.
3: Then where are you from?
5: From the other side of the universe.
7: That's what Mitch told us, remember?
5: Leave your own ship and come into ours.
3: Look, will you give us a few minutes to talk this thing over?
5: Certainly.
3: Can we call you back?
5: There is really no need. I can't go away.
3: Then you don't mind if we switch off our radios. We have to conserve power.
5: When you call, I will answer.
3: Switch off your sets, all of you.
7: Yeah, that's fine.
3: Well, what do you make of that?
6: We must go out there, do as he says.
7: Now, wait a minute, Mitch.
6: But why? He says we'll come to no harm, and none of us ever has, yet.
7: Yeah, but it don't mean to say we won't, does it?
6: Just think what we could learn from those, whatever they are. Why, even to have the secret of the motive power of their ships would be worth the risk. I think we should go, do everything he says.
3: What do you think, Doc?
7: Well, in many ways, I agree with Mitch. But if they can help us, as they say they can, why can't they do it here and now? Why do we have to go into their ship? And if we do, where will they take us?
2: That's what worries me.
3: Well, it's something we could ask about.
6: Well, go on, Mac. See what he says.
3: I will, in good time. Let's see if we've anything else to ask first.
6: I don't care what you ask. I want to go. If you three haven't the heart for it, then you can remain behind.
3: If anybody goes, we all go. This is one time I think we should all stick together.
7: But who knows what might happen to this ship if we go off and leave it?
3: If anything catastrophic is going to happen, do you think one or two people remaining here will prevent it?
7: No, I don't suppose so.
2: Blimey, Jet, to hear you talk, you think you were as keen to go as Mitch?
3: Well, perhaps I am. I want to get to the bottom of this. Find out who controls that ship, where he comes from, where he is now. And if he is anything to do with our being in this awful mess.
7: And if he is?
3: Then we have a good chance of persuading him to get us out of it again.
2: Nah, you're talking sense.
7: Well, we might at that, I suppose.
3: Well, we'll put it to the vote. Do we go or not?
6: Yeah, we go.
3: Doc?
7: If you and Mitch agree, then I'll string along.
2: Oh, there's no need to ask me. You've got your majority, ain't you?
3: Right then. Switch on that radio, Lemmy.
2: Yes, Chet. Radio on.
3: Hello? Hello?
5: Yes?
3: If we enter that thing, what will happen to us?
5: It will take off, with you in it.
3: Where to?
5: Not very far.
3: Well, why do we have to go there in your ship?
5: It would take you a long time to walk.
3: But why can't you come to us? Why do we have to come to you?
5: It is safer. You are in great danger where you are. We want to protect you from it.
3: What kind of danger?
6: Look, why bother with all this? If we're going, let's go.
3: Quiet, Mitch. We'll go when I'm good and ready.
6: But this is just a waste of time.
3: I said be quiet.
6: Oh, all right. You have your natter, but do hurry up.
3: Tell me one thing more.
5: Yes?
3: This danger you talk of, is it a threat to us personally or to our ship?
5: I don't think your ship is likely to come to any harm. But you probably will. And very soon.
6: Now, come on, Jet. He couldn't say much more, could he? It's better all around that we should go.
3: And if it isn't?
5: If you don't like where we shall take you, you can always return.
3: Here, you mean?
5: Or anywhere else you care to go.
3: All right. Give us a few minutes to get ready and we'll come.
5: And bring your radios with you.
3: What for?
5: So that we can talk to each other. They are our only means of communication at the moment.
3: Very well. We'll bring them. I'll call you again when we're outside.
6: Well, there's no point in just standing here looking at it. Let's go in.
3: Lemmy, what are you doing?
2: Oh, just making sure this thing's solid. That the whole thing isn't just a dream.
6: It's solid, all right. And there's the door open and the ladder extended.
3: Oh, we'd better not all go in at once. I'll go first. Now, keep your radios on, and if it's okay, I'll tell you.
2: Right. All right. And take your time, Jet. Have a good look round before you actually go in.
8: Radio on. Now climbing ladder.
2: You can hear every sound. It's like the whole ship. It's a great transmitter.
8: Hello, can you hear me?
9: Yes, Jed.
10: What can you see?
8: Nothing.
10: Nothing?
8: Well, no more than Mitch did. Seems to be the same kind of ship exactly.
9: With the octagonal panels round the wall?
8: Yes, and the row of buttons above each one. Certainly seems nothing to worry about here. I'm going inside. Now. Well, I'm in. Inside the cabin or whatever it is.
10: And you don't feel peculiar or anything?
8: No, quite normal. I think you might as well come up, all of you.
7: Okay, here we come.
11: Well, what do you think? Nothing here that tells us anything.
7: What can all those panels mean? Why are they all different colors?
10: What are all them buttons? What happens if we press them?
11: No, don't touch a thing. Now, leave this to me. Hello?
5: Yes?
11: Well, we're all inside. Now what do we do?
5: Just stay where you are. And don't be afraid.
11: Right. We're waiting.
10: Oh, blimey. What's happening?
7: It's the dome. It's closing. We're being shut in.
10: Here, let me get out of here.
11: No, wait. Don't let me.
10: Hey? Well, whether we like it or not, the door's shut. We couldn't get out now, even if we wanted to.
9: Well, what next?
10: Well, why don't you call up the Wizard of Oz and ask him?
7: He said we were going to take off.
10: Sounds like we are, too.
9: Let me stand back. Stand back.
10: Hey?
9: The floor, near you. It's opening up.
10: Oh, blimey.
11: Get back to the wall, all of you. Flat against the wall.
10: Oh, it's a good thing you warned me, Mitch. I might have fallen into that thing.
11: Did any of you notice any crack in the floor to show there was a panel just there?
9: Not me, Jed.
10: Well, if they all fit as well as that one, we're not likely to. Here, for all we know, the floor is full of sliding panels, all circular like that one.
11: Well, if it is, none of them seems to be opening.
10: Here. Do you think old, whatever he is, he's down there?
11: Well, he said he wasn't in this ship, didn't he?
10: Yeah, maybe he ain't, but a couple of his mates might be.
5: Why do you stand there? Why don't you go down?
11: Into that hole?
5: Unless you do, the ship won't take off.
10: Well, why can't it take off with us up here?
5: It can, if you wish. But you'll find it most uncomfortable.
10: Oh.
5: Do you prefer to stay where you are?
10: I prefer to get out altogether.
5: That can be arranged, if you really want to.
10: Yes, I do. And the quicker the better.
5: Does that go for all of you?
11: No, wait a minute.
5: Yes?
11: Would you let us out again? If we asked you.
5: Of course. We don't wish you to do anything against your will. You entered this ship quite voluntarily. You can leave it again whenever you like.
11: Then we'll stay.
10: Yeah, now wait.
11: I said we'll stay.
10: Yes, Jim.
11: What do you want us to do now?
5: Go down into the lower cabin, and the hatch will close.
11: And then?
5: The ship will take off and bring you here.
11: Where you are?
5: Yes.
11: All right, gentlemen. I'll lead the way.
10: Yeah, but it's so dark down there. Hey, look. A light came on.
9: And there's a ladder leading down. Well, go on, Jet. I don't think there's anything to be scared of. Not in here, anyway.
10: You want to bet?
11: All right. Here I go.
7: After you, Mitch.
9: It's okay, Doc.
7: Hey, Lemmy, come on.
10: Yeah, I'm coming. This ain't a thing I want to rush into.
5: Go on, Lemmy. Nothing will harm you.
10: Oh, Lemmy now, is it? Well, I'm going, ain't I?
5: Then why do you hesitate? Your friends are already down.
11: Come on, Lemmy, what are you doing?
10: I'm coming.
5: Go on, then.
10: Here. How do you know what I'm doing? Can you see me?
5: Of course.
10: But how? You say you're not even here.
5: How do you look around your ship without going outside?
10: Well, through the tele... Oh, all right, you win. Jet, here I come.
11: Well, come on, then.
10: What's this, the bargain basement? Here! Yeah, that panel's closing again.
7: He said it would.
9: Wow. This is really something, isn't it? Where does the light come from?
11: Eh?
9: Well, where does it? There are no lamps of any kind that I can see.
7: It's like the walls are glowing. A sort of super diffused lighting.
11: It's those octagonal panels again. It seems to come from there.
7: And what's this?
9: Some kind of control table, I'd say. What else can it be?
11: You think that all those buttons in the upper cabin would be controls too, then?
9: Why not?
7: I'd say they were more of a decoration.
9: Now look, the way this ship's designed, I doubt if there's a single thing in it that doesn't serve a practical purpose. This is a control panel of some kind, I'd swear it.
11: But why have a control panel in a ship that's remote-controlled?
9: Maybe it isn't all the time. Our own ship was remote-controlled for the takeoff from Earth, but We've handled it ourselves ever since.
11: But if this ship is ever manually operated, wouldn't there be seats or something for the crew to sit on?
7: Yeah, you would have thought so.
11: Well, this cabin's virtually empty. No provision for the comfort of a crew anywhere.
9: All seats and such like could be folded back into the walls and released only when needed. Maybe the buttons on this panel operate some of those very things.
11: No, Mitch, don't touch them.
9: You don't think I'm crazy, do you?
2: Yeah, now, if this is a remote-controlled ship...
11: Well?
2: Would them others be crew carriers?
11: Which others?
2: Well, the ones that came and gave us the once-over yesterday, the bell-shaped ones.
7: Well, they might at that, Lenny. They were certainly different from this, and much bigger, too. Hey, what's this?
9: What?
7: This thing. A sphere, about a foot in diameter.
11: And what's it made of?
7: Some kind of glass or highly polished plastic or something.
9: And I wonder what's inside it.
11: And what it's for.
7: Funny place for it to be, too. Right in the center of the cabin.
9: Why a sphere?
11: Well, I don't think that's very surprising, really.
9: Well, how do you mean?
11: Well, the whole ship seems to be built to a spherical or circular pattern. The thing itself is round, like a donut. The roof is a dome. The hatch is circular. And but for the flat floor, this cabin is spherical. And even the control panel, if it is a control panel, is disc-shaped. Everything is curved.
7: How about those octagonal panels in the walls, Jet?
9: Yeah, they intrigue me more than anything. I bet the whole secret of how this ship works and the power it uses lies behind there.
11: Well, the whole ship is certainly of almost unusual design. So simple.
7: I'll bet it works in the same way, if we only knew how.
11: Well, why don't we try to find out? We've got the chance. Let's take a good look round, examine everything in sight, see if we can find the slightest clue as to how this thing might function.
7: Yeah, right. Yeah, good idea.
11: Well, let's get started. And don't miss a thing.
9: Well, that didn't take long, did it?
7: How could it? There's hardly anything to see. It's the same wherever you look.
2: Well, it makes it difficult to keep any sense of direction, doesn't it? One walk round this cabin and you don't know whether you're coming or going.
7: Yeah, like when you wake suddenly in the night and look for the window, only to find it in the wrong wall.
2: Yeah, except that here, there aren't any windows.
11: Well, there aren't any in our ship either.
2: But at least we got an air conditioner.
7: Well, there must be something of the sort here.
2: Then where is it?
7: Well, there must be some kind of air supply, Lemmy, else how could we breathe?
2: That's what's worrying me. I think we're just using the air that came in when the door opened. But as soon as that's gone, we've had it. Good and proper.
7: No, that can't be. The air seems quite fresh.
9: It certainly hasn't got any hotter. At least I haven't noticed it.
11: Me neither.
7: But there must be some kind of supply coming from somewhere.
2: Well, if there is, it'd be a kind that the fellows who built this ship could breathe, wouldn't it?
7: Of course, Lemmy.
2: And how do we know that whatever it is won't poison us?
7: No, I don't think they can be all that different from us, Lemmy. Or how could they exist on the Earth at all?
2: Look, we haven't seen anybody yet. All we've done is hear a voice. He may not even be on the Earth. Might be on Mars or Venus or somewhere.
9: Well, I doubt if he's that far away.
11: Yes, but Lemmy has a point there. They may be very different from us, exist in quite a different way.
2: Well, he said he was unlike us, didn't he?
7: Well, it is possible, of course.
2: I think it's more than just possible. Look at this place. But for that oversized football and the control panel, this cabin is completely empty. No seats, no couches, no food, no water, no nothing. Here. Perhaps they don't exist physically at all.
9: Then how come they need physical ships? Why build them in the first place?
2: Well, just because they build them don't mean they've got to fly in them, any more than a meteorologist flies in a weather balloon.
7: But supposing they do fly in them, that they have some kind of physical shape, they may be much tougher than us. Perhaps high acceleration doesn't affect them at all. Maybe that's why they can fly so fast, maneuver so easily.
11: If they start throwing this thing around the way they do their other ships, they'll probably kill us all.
2: Yeah, but do they realize that? Do they know exactly how much the human body can stand?
7: Look, Jet, I think we'd better try and contact them. Make sure they do realize just what kind of creatures we are.
2: Yeah, tell them, take it easy. Tell them we're weak. Very weak.
11: Yeah. Hello? Hello, can you hear me? Hello?
9: Try him again, Jet.
11: Hello? Hello, crew of Luna calling, can you hear me? Hello? The radio seems to be dead. I can't hear a thing.
2: Well, I can.
11: Eh?
2: Yes, I can. That music. Not quite the same as before, but I can hear it.
11: Yes, so can I.
7: And there's some kind of pressure building up. Can't you feel it?
2: Yeah. Yeah. We must be taking off.
9: We are taking off. This ship's on the move in a vertical climb.
11: Hello. Hello.
2: Blimey, we've been squashed flat. I know it.
11: Hello. Hello.
9: Pressure's getting stronger. Hey, look, we better lie down, all of us.
2: What, on the floor?
9: Yeah, where else?
2: With no shock absorbers to protect us or anything?
11: Lie down, Lemmy. All of you, lie flat.
2: Oh,

0: Well, the pressure seems to be less now.
1: Yes, we must have stopped climbing.
2: Yeah, but we haven't stopped moving. We've just straightened out, that's all.
3: And I feel fine.
0: Oh, we panicked over nothing.
2: Well, do we get up now or just lie here?
1: Get up, all of you.
0: If only we could see where we were going.
2: Oh, it's uncanny. Hurtling through the air like this and we don't even know which way up we are.
1: I'll call him again. Hello? Hello, can you hear me? Hello?
3: No go?
1: Not a peep. You better all listen. Maybe my battery's given out or something.
2: Well, in that case, there's no point in you calling him, because he won't be hearing you anyway.
3: Look, I'll try. Maybe I'll have better luck. Hello? Hello? Come in, please. Hello? Hello? Not a sound. How about you, Lemmy?
2: No, my set's as dead as the door now.
0: Yeah, so's mine.
2: It can't just be the batteries then, can it? They wouldn't all run down at the same time.
1: Well, something's put them out of action.
3: It must be because we're in this cabin.
1: Why?
3: Well, they were working all right before we came down here, weren't they?
2: Yeah, but I don't think that can be the reason.
3: Why not?
2: Well, this has happened to us before. On the moon and out in space. The electrical equipment, the radio especially, has packed in time and again. And always when we've heard that music. Here. Didn't that Mr. Mystery say that music happens when he turns on the power that drives his ship?
3: Yes, of course. Whatever force that is, it must set up a powerful magnetic field. One strong enough to neutralize all the equipment in our ship. The radio in particular.
0: You mean that whenever the radio cut, it was because one of those ships was around, flying near us?
1: Well, it's as likely an explanation as any. And the more ships there are, and the closer they come, the stronger the effect.
0: Yes, that would account for the fact that nothing worked before taking off from the moon. Ships like this must have been all around us.
2: What else could it have been? I'll bet the minute that music stops, the radios will work again.
3: I don't know about that, but something's happening here.
2: Eh?
3: This darn fishbowl, it's beginning to glow.
0: And what's the... Hey, there's something appearing on it.
2: Yeah, it's a model.
3: A model? What do you mean?
2: It's like those things you see in glass cases in the Geological Museum. A relief map. Yeah, that's it.
0: A relief map such as I've never seen before, with every tiny detail.
3: But what's it a map of?
1: Country not unlike that we just left. There's the river.
0: Yes.
1: And the cultivated fields along its banks. And the forest, at least a part of it.
2: Yeah. Yeah, do I look all right?
3: Why shouldn't you?
2: I don't look dizzy or anything.
3: Not in the sense you mean. Why?
2: Well, if it wasn't that I know it's impossible, I'll say that map, model, or whatever it is moving.
1: What? Hey?
2: Yes, it is. At first I thought it must be my imagination. Look, you see that clump of trees?
1: Uh-huh.
2: Well, they weren't there a moment ago.
1: Well, where did they come from?
2: And where'd they go to? The trees on this side are disappearing.
1: Yes.
2: It's like they're going right through the glass, but nothing comes out.
1: Good heavens, I know what that is. A three-dimensional televiewer.
2: Eh?
1: That's not a map at all. It's a reproduction of the country we're flying over.
2: But
1: that's why it's moving.
2: But it looks so solid, Jeff.
1: It gives that illusion, certainly. But if we broke open the case, I doubt very much if there'd be anything to touch.
3: Wow. What would the TV boys back home give for this?
2: Yeah, but why have it in a glass bowl? Why not on a screen?
1: Does it matter? This method is probably the best there is for a three-dimensional televiewer. Maybe this is how all three-dimensional receivers should be made. Maybe every telecinema should be constructed this way.
2: What, you mean have the audience sit round the screen instead of in front of it?
1: Well, why not? Could you have anything better than this?
3: It's as though there were an observing hatch in the floor. It's so real.
1: Well, I don't know what kind of people they are that built this ship, but they're way ahead of our time, streets ahead.
2: Blimey, you're right, Joe. You couldn't be right.
1: What do you mean?
2: Well, look, see? Just coming into view. Streets, a city, a town or something, down there by the river.
1: Oh, yeah. Is that where the voice is? Is that where we're going?
3: How high do you think we are, Jet? Always supposing that this picture is a true representation of what lies below us.
1: Well, I don't know how much this gadget reduces things, but I'd say about 5 miles.
3: It must be a fairly big town. There's still a lot of it coming into the picture.
0: And the houses seem to be built on a spherical principle, too.
2: Yeah, there must be Eskimos.
3: Either that or they're not houses at all.
1: What else could they be?
3: Spaceships, just like those bell-shaped ones that flew over us.
1: Could be. It's not easy to tell from this height.
0: Yeah, we're almost directly overhead now.
1: It looks as though we're going to pass them by. Perhaps we're not stopping here at all.
0: Hey, look, down there, see? To one side of the town or whatever it is. More spheres, but much smaller.
2: Yeah, from up here they look just like toadstools.
1: They must be the ships. That must be a landing or a parking field. Oh, the larger spheres must be houses.
3: Or larger ships.
1: Could be at that.
3: Well, whatever they are, it doesn't look as though we're going to land there. We're leaving them behind rapidly.
0: Well, then where are we going?
3: How should I know? I'm not the guide on this trip, Lemmy.
0: We might keep going for days, weeks maybe. What do we do with food and drink?
1: Oh, if we'd had any sense, we'd have brought some with us.
3: How were we to know we'd need it? That voice, whatever he was, he said he wasn't taking us very far. And in any case, he was taking us away from a danger of some kind. If that's true, is it likely that he'd keep us penned up in here long enough for us to starve to death?
1: Well, there's nothing we can do about it now. We can't even call him up, not with the radios out of action.
0: Then what do we do?
1: Wait and hope. At least with this televiewer contraption, we've got something to look at. We can see the kind of country we're traveling over. That's better than traveling in the dark.

0: Hey, turn it up.
1: We're falling. We're going down.
0: Well, do I have to be in such a hurry about it? That sudden drop turned my stomach right over.
2: If we continue to fall at this rate, we'll hit the ground with a heck of a crash.
0: They got no respect for their own property.
2: Oh, hold on.
0: What, Tudor? Walls are as smooth as glass.
2: The base of the televiewer. Put your arms round it and bend your knees.
0: Oh, don't have to.
3: There can't be more than a few thousand feet to go.
0: Oh, blimey.
3: They slowed up kind of sudden, didn't they?
0: Oh, I'll have no stomach left at all in a minute.
2: We're going to make a gentle landing anyway. Oh, we've made it. We're down.
0: This must be where we change.
3: Change is right. But for what?
4: You have been listening to Episode 9 of Journey into Space with Andrew Foles as Jet Morgan, Alfie Bass as Lemmy, Guy Kingsley Pointer as Doc, and David Williams as Mitch, and with Derek Giler. The orchestra was conducted by Van Phillips, who also composed the music. Journey into Space was written and produced for the BBC by Charles Chilton.

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3: Is that proper farmhouse cheddar?
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4: No. It's quite nice, though.
3: 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Do you think I might try a piece? 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

0: This is the fascinating story of Dantro, the Planet Man, troubleshooter for the League of Planets organization, the law enforcement body for peace and justice in the celestial world, whose headquarters and center of operations are situated on the capital of all the planets, Planaria Rex. From Mercury to Pluto, wherever danger threatens the universe, you will find Dantro, the Planet Man, fighting for fair play. In a moment, the Planet Man. Slats and Dantro are on the planet of the Mardi, the race run by women, with a science far in advance of the League's. They hope that the council which rules will decide to help them against Marston. But things look black indeed.
1: They certainly seem to be taking their time about making a decision.
2: Yeah. Hey, Dantro, look.
1: What? Oh, hello.
3: Hear the door open?
4: Hiya, come on over, sit down.
1: Don't be afraid, we aren't going to hurt you. We'd just like to ask you a few questions.
4: What's the matter with that guy? Is he dumb or something? Look at him, he just stands there.
1: Well, I guess he has orders not to talk to us.
4: That's right, that's what he said before. Hey, look, fella, what's your name? Listen, we won't tell anybody. You can open up. What's the score on here? How do you guys feel about having women run everything? What's the matter? Oh, brother, look at that guy go. Hello, Aurora.
5: Hello. Was that Mallow who rushed out of here so quickly?
4: Rushed out? I didn't even notice that he was here.
5: Please don't offend my intelligence. I heard you talking as I came in. What were you trying to do? Get information from him?
1: Now, don't jump to conclusions, Rura. We were only trying to be friendly. After all, we've got to talk to someone. We've seen hardly anyone but each other for a long time now.
5: I sympathize in your desire for conversation, Planet Man. But my sympathies are not the point. You and Mala have orders not to communicate with each other. If you break or violate those orders, I will have no choice but to report back to the Council.
4: You mean you'd give the guy the business just for talking to us?
5: We've discussed it far enough. You know what is expected of you. I trust I will not have to mention it again. Let me say that it is fortunate for Mala that I did not hear his voice.
1: All right, Ruru, we understand and we apologize. Tell me, have you any word from the council?
5: Yes, I'm afraid I have.
4: Afraid? I guess I know what that means. Well, it doesn't come as a surprise.
1: Let Ruru explain, Slats. Exactly what happened, Ruru?
5: There's nothing to explain, Planet Man. The council has decided to deny your request for aid.
4: That does it. They never even give us a chance to tell our side and make a decision. What kind of justice is that? How do you expect me to have any respect for your ways of doing things, Rura, if that's an example of justice on this planet?
5: It's not your place to question the decision of the council, nor mine. I'm not free to discuss it.
1: I respect your position, Rura, but surely this doesn't finish our case.
5: There's nothing you can do. The council has decided, and that is final. They are the highest government body in our system. There is no appeal.
1: But do they know what they're deciding?
5: What do you mean?
1: I mean, do they realize that this is not just a question of whether they help us or not? It goes far beyond that. Marston has the weapons and the devices of the ancient race at his disposal. At this moment, he's involved in trying to gain complete control of our League of Planets. Even with his weapons, that will not be easy for him. The whole League will resist him in every way that they can, and so will all the people on all the planets.
4: Yeah, fine, a lot of resistance they can do against all the stuff he's got.
1: That's right, Slats. You see, Rura, there's no question that sooner or later, Marston will triumph. The League will be in his hands. Do you think a man like Marston will ever be content with one solar system?
5: What do you mean, Planet Man?
1: Well, I think my meaning is obvious. Once he has control of our system, his ambitions will grow. He will reach out for new planets, new peoples to conquer. It's only a question of time before he reaches this section of the galaxy, and what then?
5: Are you serious?
1: I was never more serious in my life, Rura.
5: But you said yourself that our science has advanced enough to enable us to help you overcome Marston. Why, then, should we fear him?
1: Yes, it is strong enough to overcome the power that Marston has now. But as he conquers new peoples, he will gain the advantages of their scientific knowledge. Who knows what new weapons, new machines, will be in his hands by the time they reach out for this system?
4: Hey, you know, I never thought of that, Dantro. That makes a lot of sense. How about that, Rura? Do you think your council thought of that?
5: I wish I knew. Truthfully, your words give me cause for great concern, Planet Man.
1: That's good, Rura. And I'm glad that what I say makes sense. But what about your council? Can't we tell them what I've just told you?
5: It's impossible.
4: What do you mean impossible? A year ago, I would have said it was impossible for anybody to leave the gravity of the Earth. Impossible for any science to do 100 of the things that today are just routine to me. Nothing's impossible.
5: Those words convince no one but yourself, Slats. I cannot change the customs of 1,000 years with logic. No man has ever appeared before the Supreme Council of the Mardi. No man ever shall. It's unthinkable.
1: Can't you speak for us?
5: I don't know what to say. While it's true I am a special envoy of the Council, I am not as important as you may think.
1: Well, isn't there someone you can talk to?
5: Yes, I think there is. This is worth at least the effort. Heru, the head of the Council, has always been quite friendly to me. Perhaps she will listen. At least I will try.
1: Oh, that's fine of you, Rura.
4: Yeah, it really is. You know, you're a pretty swell gal.
5: Don't forget yourself, Slats. My interest is not in you, but in my own people. Don't presume upon my concern to become familiar. You and Dantro are still my inferiors. I cannot forget that.
4: There you go again. I guess I just don't understand women.
1: This is hardly the time for an explanation of a very complicated question, Slats. We're both grateful to you, Rura. Do the best you can.
5: I shall. If I have any word for you, I'll come back at once.
1: Thank you.
4: I guess we were right about her. She's pretty regular.
1: Don't be too optimistic, Slats. It may do no good at all.
4: You know, Marston sure must be making things miserable back at home. Getting stronger, knocking off the opposition, building up his own organization. What next?
0: Well, Danto seems to have stirred Rura with his talk of Marston. Can Rura get the Mardi Council to reconsider its decision? We'll be back in a moment, so level up. When we left Dantro and Slats, they were still confined to their quarters on the planet of the Mardi. We find them now as they await some word from Rura, who left to explain to her superiors Dantro's thoughts on Marston.
4: Here we are, waiting for a bunch of women to make up their minds, or rather to change them. And while we are, who knows what Marston's up to?
1: I've thought about that, and it certainly must be rough back there, particularly for Judge Augustus. How Marston must hate him, and with me away, he's probably getting rid of all his hatred on the judge.
3: Judge Augustus, I think that Dantro would enjoy this organization as we have it set up now. They used to call him the Fearless Planet Man. He's so fearless, he's disappeared into space.
4: Hey, Dantro, listen, what are we going to do if Rura comes back with the news that the Council's turned us down again?
1: Go on with our ships, Slats. What else can we do?
4: There must be a way to get to the Council Chamber to make them understand.
6: There is a way.
4: What? Who's that?
1: Mala.
6: Yes, there is a way.
1: You mean you'll help us, Mala?
6: I've been listening to you talk ever since you first came, and what you've been saying has made sense.
4: You mean about Marston?
6: About Marston? Yes, of course, and about our society, too. I've often wondered at the injustice of one group being forced to remain always as inferiors. But the position of the men in the society of Mardi seemed doomed. The women had the knowledge and the power and the weapons. There was nothing I or any other man could do but obey.
4: Gosh, it must be pretty rough.
6: It's not pleasant. But the things you and the Planet Man have said have given me hope. I do not know what I could do, but I will help you.
1: Well, there's one very important thing you can do.
6: What is that?
1: You know about the decision of the Council?
6: I heard everything.
1: You know how anxious we are to get before the Council ourselves.
6: I heard that, too, but I warn you, even if you could get there, it would be suicide.
4: What do you mean, suicide?
6: Oh, you would be cut down before you could speak.
4: You mean you think they'd knock us off just for trying to talk to them?
6: I'm afraid you underestimate the strength of custom among our people. As Rura told you, no man has entered the Council Chamber for as long as any of us can remember.
1: I appreciate your warning, Mala, but we will have to take that chance if Rura brings us word that they refuse to grant our request. Will you lead us there?
6: If that is what you wish.
4: Is it very far from here?
6: No. As a matter of fact, the Council Chamber is in this building.
1: In this building? Where?
6: On the highest level.
1: Where are we?
6: About midway.
1: Is there a direct way to the chamber?
6: The gravity lift at the end of this passage ends in the anteroom of the Council Chamber.
4: Oh, brother, what a break. We're practically in their lab. Oh,
6: unfortunately, it's not that simple. The way is guarded and patrolled. However, if that is what you wish, I will guide you there.
4: Good. Hey, I think Rora's coming back.
1: You're right.
6: I'd better leave before she gets here. It will not do to arouse her suspicions. I think she already suspects me.
4: Well, let's have it. What's the score?
5: I'm sorry, but I accomplished nothing.
1: Wouldn't Haru listen to you?
5: She listened, and I believe she was impressed by what I said. But she is only one of the council. And she said that she could not, on her own, ask them to change their minds.
1: But if she agrees with you...
5: Please, I've done all I can. I'm afraid there's nothing more that can be done. The council's decision stands, and that is that.
0: Our two friends must now take action. Will they try to reach the council room of the Mardi? What danger does this move present? We'll be back in a moment, but first, here is a message the Planet Man wants you to hear. Tune in again for more transcribed thrills and adventures. Rocket millions of light years into space with Dan Troll, the Planet Man.

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1: The Hitchhiker's Guide to the Galaxy by Douglas Adams. Tertiary Phase.

0: Ford, I don't know if this sounds like a silly question, but what am I doing here?
1: Well, you know that. I rescued you from the Earth.
2: One of the many problems encountered in time travel is quite simply one of grammar, which is further complicated by the possibility of conducting conversations whilst you're actually travelling from one time to another.
0: What is it?
1: The Hitchhiker's Guide to the Galaxy. His electronic book.
0: It'll tell you everything you want to know.
3: I like the cover. Don't panic.
1: You'll need to have this fish in your ear.
0: I beg your pardon?
4: People are prospecting Bogon Puts.
5: People are regulars. This is prospecting Bogon Yak.
0: And what has happened to the Earth?
4: People are Earth. Mrs. Prosthetic Vogon Jets of the Galactic Hyperspace Planning Council.
1: It's been disintegrated.
4: Your planet is scheduled for demolition.
0: So what do I do?
1: Well, you come along with me and enjoy yourself.
2: The Encyclopedia Galactica has much to say on the theory and practice of time travel, most of which is incomprehensible to anyone who hasn't spent at least four lifetimes studying advanced hypermathematics. And since it was impossible to do this before time travel was invented, there is a certain amount of confusion as to how the idea was arrived at in the first place. The most plausible rationalization states that time travel was, by its very nature, discovered simultaneously at all periods of history. But this is clearly bunk. The trouble is that quite a lot of history is clearly bunk, the realization of which led to the immediate formation of the Campaign for Real Time. It was during its inaugural strategy meeting and coffee morning, at which it was formally agreed a real time was being had by all, that the news broke that not only had the great cathedral of Chalism been pulled down in order to build a new negative iron refinery, but that the construction of the refinery had taken so long and had had to extend so far back into the past in order to allow negative iron production to start on time, that the Cathedral of Chalism had now never been built in the first place. Picture postcards of the cathedral suddenly became immensely valuable. And blank. Which is why, as a result of time travel, much of history is now gone forever. In a footnote, the Campaign for Real Timers explained that just as easy travel eroded the differences between one country and another, and between one world and another, so time travel is now eroding the differences between one age and another. The past, they say, is now truly like a foreign country. They do things exactly the same there.
1: Watch out! What was that? Something red!
6: No, it goes straight past Foster at Tillamid on
7: and over the boundary for four lovely runs. And now England need just 28...

0: to win the final test on this near-perfect day at Lord's. Holden returning the ball and Fred Maidero thing. What on earth is that?
1: It looks like two men and a Chesterfield sofa. Can anybody tell me what is going off? Henry, I don't know.
2: Where are we? Somewhere green. Shapes. I need shapes.
3: Excuse me, sir. Is this your sofa?
2: What was that?
3: Something blue.
2: Shape. It is blue shaped. Like a policeman.
3: Come along, you two. Let's be having you.
4: Sure. We have a man who seems to have a heart attack of a lesbian. He jumped on a
2: Ford, if I didn't know I was going mad, I'd say this place looks astoundingly, terrifyingly, horrifically, like Yort's cricket ground.
3: Very astute of you, sir.
2: Ah! It is a policeman, Ford. There's always a policeman at Lord's. What are we going to do?
5: What do you want to do? Get a beer?
2: I want to hear you say I've been dreaming for the past 5 years.
5: You've been dreaming for the past 5 years?
3: Come along now.
5: All right, 4¾.
2: It's all right, officer. This is all a dream. Ask him. He was in it.
3: Dreamy, eh? Account for the dressing gown, would it?
2: Oh, no. The dressing gown's just a hallucination, you see. It's what I was wearing when the earth was demolished to... I've got a bone in my beard. I've got a beard. Tell you what I'll do. I'll be the one over there passing out. How about that? Good idea?
5: Officer, my name is Ford Prefect. I was born 600 light years from Earth near Betelgeuse. I am a researcher for the Hitchhiker's Guide to the Galaxy.
3: Bit old for student pranks, aren't we, sir?
5: That is Arthur Dent. He's from Earth, but has been stranded in your prehistoric era for a while.
3: Yes, well, don't let it happen again.
1: Well, Henry, I don't think there have been any strange things appearing on the pitch since...
0: Edmondson 1932, Fred.
1: Ah, now what happened then?
0: Well, Fred, I think it was Cantor facing Wilcox, coming up to bow from the pavilion end, when a spectator suddenly ran straight across the pitch.
1: There's nothing actually very mysterious about that, is there?
0: No, but he did claim to have seen something materialise at silly mid-on, an alligator of some kind, if you can believe it, but no one was able to get a very detailed description. They offered to give him some lunch, but he explained that he'd already had rather a good one, so the matter was dropped, and Warwickshire went on to win by 3 wickets.
1: So not very like this at all, then?
0: For those of you who've just tuned in, by the way, two men, two rather scruffily attired men, and indeed a sofa, a Chesterfield, I think, have just materialised here in the middle of Lord's Cricket Ground.
1: They're carrying it off now.
0: Actually, can I interrupt you a moment, Fred, and say that the sofa has just vanished?
1: So it has. Well, that's one mystery less. So, England now only need 24 runs to win the Ashes, and I don't think I've seen anything like that at cover point before. Except, perhaps, against the West Indies.
2: How are you feeling? I'm home. It's England. It's today. Drinking tea in the tea tent at Lord's. The long nightmare is over. Why are you looking at me like that?
5: Just...
2: Listen, Ford, it's over. I'm finally where I belong. Nothing you can say or do.
5: Okay, okay. Thought you might like to look at the newspaper, that's all.
2: No, thanks. I've read that one. Wait a minute.
5: Not a word.
2: Wait a minute. How can this be today's? I saw this years ago. The day before...
5: That's right.
2: ...the Earth was demolished.
5: Yep.
2: So that means the Earth is going to get demolished tomorrow.
5: I think you're finally getting the hang of time travel.
2: I don't think I can bear it again. Wait a minute.
5: No, don't even think about it.
2: If this is before I left, that must mean that I am...
5: Don't.
2: What?
5: Try and phone yourself up at home.
2: How did you know?
5: People who talk to themselves on the phone never learn anything to their advantage. Tick. Brr, brr, brr, brr. Hello, is that Arthur Dent? Ah, hello, yes. This is Arthur Dent speaking. The Earth blows up tomorrow. No, don't hang up.
2: What?
5: Arthur, this is not my first temporal anomaly. So, finish your arcing tea and let's get out of here.
2: So we're not home and dry.
5: We could not even be said to be home and vigorously toweling ourselves off.
6: The Hitchhiker's Guide to the Galaxy has this to say about towels. See secondary phase.
5: Nice! Hit!
7: Full toss. If they had a fielder standing where we are, the ball would drop straight into his rabbit skin bag. Now, I'd say that was also a very curious event.
8: Where's the ball?
7: I don't know. It probably rolled off somewhere. Over there, I expect.
5: Why didn't you tell him you caught the ball in your bag?
7: I don't know. I just got the feeling it might come in useful. Why are you dodging about trying to peer behind the sight screen?
8: That's the other thing I was going to tell you. Neither you nor the crowd have noticed what is parked behind the sight screen. I think it might be an SCP. Can you see it?
7: A what?
8: An SCP, somebody else's problem.
7: Oh, good. I can relax then.
8: Not till you tell me if you can see it.
7: You said that was somebody else's problem.
8: That's right. And I want to know if you can see it.
7: What does it look like?
8: How should I know, you fool? If you can see it, you tell me.
7: Ford, I insist that I am not being stupid. You really are gibbering away without any regard for logic or the normal conventions of human discourse, and all right, I know you're not human, but while you're on what is, after all, my planet, where humans come from, I think you might at least try to...
8: Arthur, it's perfectly simple. An SCP is something that we can't see or don't see or our brain doesn't let us see because we think that it's somebody else's problem. That's what SCP means. Somebody else's problem. The brain just edits it out. It's like a blind spot. Your only hope is to catch it by surprise out of the corner of your eye.
7: Oh, I can see it. It's a spaceship.
3: What?
7: Just a spaceship. Parked behind the sight screen.
8: Great walloping Zarquam!
7: What an utterly extraordinary looking thing, though. Strange that I couldn't see it.
6: Sometimes it's much cheaper and easier to make people think that something works rather than actually make it work. After all, the result is, in all important aspects, the same. The extraordinary looking spaceship was not actually invisible or anything hyper impossible like that. The technology involved in making something properly invisible is so mind-bogglingly complex that 999,999,999 times out of a billion, it's simpler just to take the thing away and hide it. For instance, the ultra-famous scientomagician Ephrafax of Wug once bet his life that given a year, he could render the great mega-mounted Magramal entirely invisible. Having spent most of the year fruitlessly jiggling around with immense Luxo valves and refracto nullifiers and spectrum bypasso mats, he finally realized, with 9 hours to go, that he wasn't going to make it.
9: I can still see it.
6: So he and his friends, and his friends' friends, and his friends' friends' friends, and some friends of theirs who happen to own a major stellar trucking company, put in what is now recognized as being one of the hardest night's work in history. And sure enough, Magramal was no longer visible. He lost the bet, and therefore his life, because he was unable to A, just say abracadabra and put it back, and B, account for the suspicious-looking extra moon overhead. The somebody else's problem field is much simpler, more effective, and can be run for over 100 years on a 9-volt battery. This is because it relies on people's natural predisposition not to see anything they don't want to, weren't expecting, or can't explain. If Ephrafax had, instead of trying to render Magramal invisible, merely rendered it pink and then erected a cheap somebody else's problem field around it, then people would have walked past the mountain, round it, even over it, and simply never noticed that the thing was there. Meanwhile, events of universe-shaking magnitude are gathering to a climax.
7: That's the end of the game!
5: Why is everybody trying to get at those guys in the middle? What have they done?
7: One in ashes!
5: The what?
10: Exciting, isn't it, Earthman?
7: The hallucinations just keep on coming, Ford. For a moment there, I thought I heard old... what's his name? You know, sounds like some sort of Danish chopped sausage.
10: Slarty Bartfast. I think your team has just won, Earthman.
8: Hello, Slarty Bartfast.
10: You are English, aren't you, Earthman?
7: Yes, I... What on earth are you doing here? Or rather, I mean... I don't know what I mean.
10: Winning the Ashes. You must be very proud. I must say I'm rather fond of cricket myself. Almost entertainingly dull. Though I wouldn't want anyone outside this planet to hear me say so. Oh, dear.
5: What are you doing here? I thought something terrible had happened.
10: Something terrible is about to happen.
5: That's generally true, isn't it? Look, if that monstrosity is your ship, can you give us a lift?
10: Patience, Ford Prefect.
5: It's just that this planet's about to be demolished.
10: I know.
5: And, well, I just wanted to make the point.
10: Earthman, explain precisely to me what ceremony is now taking place at the center of the field.
7: Pitch.
10: It is a little puzzling.
7: You want me to explain something to you? Well... That's the presentation of the ashes to the winning captain.
8: It's just that if we don't go soon, we might get caught in the middle of it all again, and there's nothing depresses me more than a planet being senselessly destroyed.
10: I see. And these ashes are in that tiny pottery urn.
2: Yes.
8: Except, I suppose, being on it when it happens.
10: Patience. Great things are afoot.
7: That's what you said last time.
10: They were.
2: Well, true.
10: Meet me at my ship in 2 minutes.
8: Where are you going?
10: I have something of vital importance I have to do.
8: I know. You've got to get us off this planet.
1: The players are lined up as the urn containing the ashes is presented to the captain of the winning team.
0: A wonderful moment, isn't it? But there's an elderly gentleman, apparently overcome with the heat, looking just a little bit like Moses. And I do declare he's demanding that he should be given the urn.
11: I must have the ashes. They are vitally important for the past, present, and future safety of the galaxy.
2: Do you mind?
8: What in the name of Zarkin Fardwax is the old fool doing?
2: I have no idea.
7: Interesting. That's the second spaceship we've seen at Lord's today. And to think I woke up in a prehistoric cave this morning. It's very impressive, hanging up there. Much sleeker than Slarty Bartfast's, isn't it?
8: The hatch is opening. 1, 2, 3...
7: Is that a cricket team arriving from some other galaxy? Or another publicity stunt for Australian margarine?
8: 10, 11, all in white, carrying bats and balls.
7: And flying down with cricket pads. No, rocket pads on their shins.
8: They're dressed like cricketers, but they're robots.
12: What was that?
7: Hey!
8: We must get to the ship.
7: What is this?
8: I don't want to know. This is not my planet. I didn't choose to be here. I don't want to get involved.
13: Wilfred, the Supernatural Brigade suddenly seems to be out in force here at Lord's today.
8: What I need is a strong drink and a peer group.
7: It's incredible! They're doing a bizarre parody of batting strokes, except that every ball they hit explodes where it lands.
8: I can see that.
7: I do not know why they are doing this, but that is what they are doing. They're not just destroying Lords, they're sending it up. Ford, they're taking them.
8: Precisely.
14: We did that.
8: They don't hang about.
7: No.
11: They've taken the ashes!
12: Good heavens!
7: What ashes? The remains of a cricket stump burnt in Melbourne, Australia in 1882 to signify the death of English cricket. A trophy. It's an earth thing that they have come and taken.
8: Strange thing to want to tell us.
7: Strange thing to take.
8: Strange ship.
7: Clever how it just appeared 1 minute and disappeared the next.
8: Not the robot ship, this ship.
7: Good Lord, this is Slarty Bartfast's ship. It looks very different close up.
8: Ah, that's just somebody else's problem field at work. Now you can clearly see the ship for what it is, simply because you know it's here, whereas no one else here can.
7: Probably because close up, it looks much less like a spaceship and much more like a small, upended Italian bistro.
10: Yes, I know, but there is a reason. Come, we must go. The ancient nightmare has come again. Doom confronts us all. We must leave at once.
8: I fancy somewhere sunny.
7: Wait a minute. Ford, you won't believe this, but there's another spaceship landing near that ambulance.
8: Come on, Arthur, we're leaving.
7: Wait a minute. I think I recognize it.
0: Well, I really don't know what's going on here. I have to be honest, Fred. I don't think this is good for the game. Can you see exactly what's happening?
1: Well, some unearthly-looking chap is going up to one of the wounded spectators lying in the middle of the wicket. Never had this in my day.
15: Excuse me. Out of the way. Yes, I know you're mortal. Just don't bleed on me. Ah, here you are.
16: Help me. Please.
15: Diodat.
16: Hey?
15: Arthur Philip Diodat.
16: Yes. Yes.
15: You're a no-good Dumbo nothing.
16: What?
15: I thought you should know that before you went.
5: Nice mover. Shame about the decor.
14: What did you say?
5: For a flight deck, this looks very like the lobby of an Italian restaurant.
14: Deep in the fundamental heart of mind and universe, there is a reason.
5: I'd say the fundamental heart of mind and universe can take a running jump. This spaceship is complete pants.
17: It's not very high tech, is it? Plastic ivy, cheap tiles, and those raffia-wrapped bottles you're trying to fit candles in.
14: The flight controls.
17: I refuse to be surprised.
14: Hold tight, please.
5: Whoa. Oh, on the other hand, I can't deny that the way it moves makes the heart of gold seem like an electric pram. How far did we just travel?
14: Oh, about two-thirds of the way across the galactic disk, I would say, roughly.
5: Not bad.
17: Where are we going?
14: We're going to confront an ancient nightmare of the universe.
5: And where are you going to drop us off?
14: I will need your help. Come, there's much I must show you and tell you.
5: Where's he going?
17: Up that green spiral staircase. How should I know? We'd better follow him.
5: My doctor says that I have a malformed public duty gland and a natural deficiency in moral fibre, and that I am, therefore, excused from saving universes.
14: The central computational area.
17: Good grief. Are these all robots?
14: Yes. And this is where every calculation affecting the ship in any way is performed.
5: Of course, and it had to look like...
14: Yes, I know what it looks like. But it is, in fact, a complex four-dimensional topographical map of a series of highly complex mathematical functions.
17: It looks like a joke.
14: I told you, I know what it looks like.
17: Ford, the universe cannot possibly work like this. It's absurd.
5: But most of the really absurd things you can think of have already happened.
18: Would you care to take a seat,
17: signore? Yes, please.
14: No, thank you.
17: But I'm hungry.
18: Not a problem, sir. I come back later.
14: The food is artificial, and so are the customers.
5: Don't these robots ever clear away? Look, here's a half-eaten meal, dirty glasses.
14: Don't touch that breadstick. Everything is set at a precisely calculated mathematical position.
18: Would you care to see the wines?
5: Oh, yes, please.
14: No, thank you.
18: Oh, they like that.
14: Don't order anything. The knock-on effect could be catastrophic.
17: To your stomach alone.
14: Wait here, please. Before we go to the room of informational illusions, I need to make a course correction. Ah, Sergio.
18: Signor Slarty Bartafast. Your usual table?
14: No, I think I'll sit with the party over there.
18: Oh, but they are about to pay their bill.
14: Perfect timing.
18: As Signor wishes.
14: Waiter.
17: What on earth is he doing?
5: I don't know, but look, there's a pattern. It's like a sort of dance between the waiters and the customers. All the manipulation of menus, bill pads, wallets, credit cards, and paper napkins.
17: Oh, yes. Good grief. Is that a gun?
5: Peppermill.
17: Oh.
5: Oh, look. Now the customer robots are attempting to examine each other's pieces of chicken. It all means something.
17: Oh, you're right. Feel that vibration through the deck?
18: Oh, so soon, signore.
14: Thank you, Sergio. A most satisfactory meal.
5: Whatever he just did, the ship has responded.
17: But what sort of calculation requires the replication of an Italian restaurant?
14: Bistromathics. The most powerful computational force known to Paris science.
6: The bistromatic drive is a wonderful new method of crossing vast interstellar distances without all that dangerous mucking about with improbability factors. Bistromatics itself is simply a revolutionary new way of understanding the behavior of numbers. Just as Einstein observed that time was not an absolute, but depended on the observer's movement in space, so it's now realized that numbers are not absolute, but depend on the observer's movement in restaurants. The first non-absolute number is the number of people for whom the table is reserved. This will vary and bear no apparent relation to the number of people who actually turn up, or to the subset of people who leave when they see who else has turned up. The second non-absolute number is the given time of arrival, which is the one moment of time at which it's impossible that any member of the party will arrive. The third and most mysterious piece of non-absoluteness of all lies in the relationship between the number of items on the bill, the cost of each item, the number of people at the table, and what they are each prepared to pay for. And so it was only with the advent of pocket computers that the startling truth became finally apparent, and it was this. Numbers written on restaurant bills within the confines of restaurants do not follow the same mathematical laws as numbers written on any other pieces of paper in any other parts of the universe. This single fact took the scientific world by storm. It completely revolutionized it. So many mathematical conferences got held in such good restaurants that many of the finest minds of a generation died of obesity, and the science of maths was put back by years. And being put back years is precisely how a technologically unsurpassed android feels when trying to converse with a mattress.
19: I sense a deep dejection in your diodes, robot. It saddens me. And I globber. Globber?
20: Don't you think it's discouraging enough, you being born a mattress without having to globber like that?
19: That is what we mattresses do. Unless we're flolloping. Some of us flurble. Others are taken away to be slept on. But as all of us are called Zem, we never know which. Why are you walking in circles?
20: Because my leg is stuck.
19: It seems to me that it is a pretty poor sort of leg.
20: I expect that you find the idea of a robot with an artificial leg pretty amusing. You should tell your friends Zem and Zem when you see them later. They'll laugh if I know them, which I don't, of course, except insofar as I know all organic life forms, which is much better than I would wish to. Ah, my life is but a box of worm gears.
19: But why do you just keep walking round and round in circles?
20: Ask me if I ever get bored.
19: Ah, do you?
20: I gave a speech once. You may not instantly see why I bring the subject up, but that is because my mind works so phenomenally fast. Do you know, I am at a rough estimate 30 billion times more intelligent than you? Think of a number. Any number.
19: Five.
20: Wrong.
19: Oh.
20: You see?
19: Tell me of the speech you once made. Go on.
20: I delivered it over there, about a mile distance. I would point, but this arm has been welded to my side. I was somewhat of a celebrity at the time, on account of my miraculous and bitterly resented escape from a fate almost as good as death in the heart of a blazing sun. You can guess from my condition how narrow my escape was. I was rescued by a scrap metal merchant. Imagine that. Here I am, brain the size of a... No, never mind. He it was who fixed me up with this leg. Hateful, isn't it? He sold me to a mind zoo. I was the star exhibit. I had to sit on a box and tell my story whilst people told me to cheer up and think positive.
19: The speech, Flurble. I long to hear of the speech you gave in the marshes.
20: There was a bridge built across the marshes. A cyber-structured hyperbridge hundreds of miles in length to carry ion buggies and freighters over the swamp. It was going to revitalize the economy of the Squanchellus system. They spent the entire economy in building it. They asked me to open it, poor fools. I stood on the platform. For hundreds of miles in front of me and hundreds of miles behind me, the bridge stretched.
19: Did it glitter?
20: It glittered.
19: Did it span the miles majestically?
20: It spanned the miles majestically.
19: Did it stretch, like a silver thread far out into the invisible mist?
20: Yes. Do you want to hear this story?
19: No, Flurble. I want to hear your speech.
20: This is what I said. I said, I would like to say that this is a very great pleasure, honor, and privilege for me to open this bridge, but I can't, because all my lying circuits are out of commission. And to make matters worse, which I never have to anyway, I hate and despise you all and declare this hapless cyberstructure open to the unthinkable abuse of all who wantonly cross her. Then I plugged myself into the opening circuits. The entire 1,000-mile-long bridge spontaneously folded up its glittering spans and sank weeping into the mire, taking everybody with it.
19: Vroom! You were not bored that day.
20: Contrary to all recent experience, no.
19: Does this great ship suddenly hanging in the sky bore you?
20: It depends on what those white robots flying down from it have in mind. Nothing pleasant, I expect.
18: Up, Stumps.
20: I suppose it takes all 11 of you to remove an artificial leg. Of course.
18: Take me far away, guest.
20: You see the sort of thing I have to contend with?
19: I think...
18: Change of batting order.
20: Typical.
19: Hello?
6: What arbitrary stroke has removed Marvin from his mattress swamp? What kind of artificial leg would appeal to 11 homicidal white robots in cricket pads? And how can Arthur Dent and Ford Prefect live through the most terrible war ever to ravage the universe? Only the next installment of The Hitchhiker's Guide to the Galaxy can tear away the veil of ignorance. In that episode of The Hitchhiker's Guide to the Galaxy by Douglas Adams, William Franklin was the book. Simon Jones played Arthur Dent. Jeffrey McGiven, Ford Prefect. Stephen Moore was Marvin. Dominic Hawksley, the cricket robots. And Richard Griffiths was Slarty Bardfast. Andy Taylor played Zem. Fiona Carew, the walkie-talkie. Teo Maggs, the boy. Toby Longworth, Wowbagger. Bruce Hyman, Deodat. And Henry Blofeld and Fred Truman were themselves. The announcer was John Marsh. The surround mix was by Paul Dealey, and the live FX by Ken Humphrey. The script editor was John Langdon, and the music was by Paul Wicks Wickens. The production assistants were Laura Harris and Joe Wheeler. The program was adapted, directed, and co-produced by Dirk Maggs. The producers were Helen Chatwell and Bruce Hyman, and it was an above-the-title production for BBC Radio 4. Vogon Building and Loan advise that your planet is at risk if you do not keep up repayments on any mortgage secured upon it. Please remember that the force of gravity can go up as well as down.
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0: Oh, how quaint.
1: Yes, that looks perfect.
2: Where do you want these bags, sir?
3: Place them on the front porch.
2: Yes, sir. Right away, sir.
3: Well, ladies, do you like the place?
1: Oh, Marie, it is the perfect spot for our vacation. You have outdone yourself this time.
0: Yes, oh, Marie, it is delightful. A real coup de grace.
2: Well, will you be needing anything else?
3: No, thank you. That will be all. Here, this should take care of the fare. You may keep the change.
2: $100?
3: Is there a problem?
2: Oh, no, sir. Hey, I mean, sir, this is my phone number. If you decide you need to go anywhere while you're in town here, just let me know. I'll come get you day or night.
3: Well, thank you. I will remember your kind offer.
0: Day or night. Just let me know how altruistic.
3: Clear, left. Remember yourself. Must remember where you are and who we are.
0: I am terribly sorry, Omari. I am just not accustomed to the monetary motivation.
1: Leah is right, Omari. It is strange, don't you think?
3: That is not for me to judge. I am a visitor here. Who am I to say what is strange for these people? Anyway, we have some business to take care of with the owner of this house, and I doubt that any of us want to leave him with a bad first impression. Agreed?
0: Of course, Omari. I just forgot myself for a minute.
1: Yes, we are sorry, Omari.
3: Now, shall we see if this Mr. Wilson fellow is home?
0: Yes, by all means. The sooner we get settled, the better.
3: I'll do the introductions, as is their custom.
0: Oh, antiquated.
3: Left. Remember what I told you?
0: Yes,
3: sir. Hello? Is there anyone home? Mr. Wilson, are you here?
4: Look, Sue, I gotta go now. I think my renters are here. Yeah, I know. We've already discussed that. Don't worry, I won't screw up. Yes. Yeah, I know all that, Sue, but they did sign a lease, you know. I have to be careful what I say if I'm going to break the agreement. I want to do that, too. It's ridiculous of you to think otherwise.
5: Mr. Wilson, are you in there?
4: Look, I gotta go. This guy's gonna beat my front door down. We won't have a house to sell. I'll meet you for lunch and tell you how it went. Of course I love you. How can you ask such a question?
5: All right, already. I'm on my way.
4: Look, Sue, I gotta go. I'll talk to you later.
5: I'm coming.
3: Good morning, sir. My name is Omari San Cisco. You must be Mr. Wilson.
4: Yes, I'm Oliver Wilson.
3: These are my traveling companions, Clea and Clef.
4: Yeah, it's pleased to meet you. Now, about that lease you signed with my agent, I'm afraid there's been a terrible mistake. He shouldn't have offered you this place when it's in such terrible condition.
3: Nonsense. We love the place. Don't we, ladies?
0: Yes, Mr. Wilson, it is lovely.
4: Oh.
0: Couldn't be nicer.
4: Yeah, please, let me find you nice folks some better living quarters somewhere else in town. There's a place across the street that
3: We chose this house carefully, Mr. Wilson. We are not interested in living anywhere else.
4: You don't understand. I mean, it's really out of my hands, this problem, I mean.
3: No problem is insurmountable, Mr. Wilson. Maybe we can help.
4: Look, what does it matter? I mean, I have two other rental properties myself in better condition than this one. Look, across the street you have a fine view of the city. Here there isn't anything. The other house is cut off the view.
3: We engaged rooms here, Mr. Wilson, and we expect to use them.
4: But why do you insist?
3: We just do. Now, will you make arrangements to leave as soon as possible?
4: Oh, no. Now, that isn't in your lease. Okay, you can live here until next week since you paid for it. But you can't put me out. I'm staying.
3: Very well. But please be kind enough to stay out of our way. Now, with your permission, we would like to come inside our home.
4: Not your home, sir. Your living quarters for 1 week and 1 week only.
3: Yes. Now, may we?
4: Very well. Come on in. I'll show you to your bedrooms upstairs. I hope, Mr. Sancisco, that you didn't think I was trying to be rude. It's just... Well, the place just isn't the kind of place you and these lovely ladies should be calling home for any length of time. Well, it's obvious to me that you are accustomed to the finer things in life.
3: Mr. Wilson, it is because we are accustomed to some of the finer things in life that we have chosen your establishment. You must not be so negative about this lovely home.
4: But, sir...
3: Here we are. I take it that these are the rooms here?
4: Yes, the one door on the left and two on the right.
3: Fine. Thank you, Mr. Wilson. You may leave us now.
4: Well, but I...
3: You may leave.
6: A somewhat weather-worn Victorian-style house sits on the outskirts of an unremarkable city. It's not the sort of place that would be expected to attract tourists, no matter what the season. But these are not ordinary tourists, nor is this an ordinary season, as Oliver Wilson and his would-be bride, Sue Johnson, are about to discover. Sci-Fi Radio presents Episode 1 of our adaptation of Henry Kuttner and C.O. Moore's novella, Vintage Season.
0: Well, Oliver, did you get rid of them?
4: No, not yet.
0: Not yet? Now, you listen to me, Oliver Wilson. We've got a buyer with an offer on the table. Now, we need that money to buy our home. We can't miss this opportunity.
4: I know.
0: Well, you've got to do something about getting those people out before it's too late.
4: I'll try.
0: Well, have you heard anything more from the lady who wants to buy it?
4: Oh, her attorney phoned again yesterday. He reminded me again that her offer is contingent on her being able to move in by the end of this week. I wonder who she is and why the big hurry.
0: What do we care? I don't care if she's from another planet. The fact is, she's a buyer, not a renter.
4: I know. It's just a mystery to me why all of a sudden the old house has become so popular. I've always had a hard time renting it out, even when it was fixed up. And now, it seems to be the hottest thing going. Hey, the Sanciscos acted like they just had to have it.
0: The Sanciscos. Who are they, anyway? Oh. You haven't told me a thing about them.
4: Well, I don't know much. They're tourists, I think. At any rate, I heard them say they're taking a trip up the river this afternoon to some sort of shrine I've never heard of. It isn't very far, wherever it is, because I know they're coming back for dinner. They're just not ordinary tourists, though. I don't know. It just doesn't make sense.
0: Nothing about that house makes sense anymore.
4: Yeah.
0: Except you've got to get rid of those renters, and soon...
4: I'll think of something.
0: You'd better.
4: Hello? Anyone here? Good, they're still out. Let's see, this is one of their rooms here.
7: Don't you come in?
4: I beg your pardon, miss. I didn't realize you were home. I was just checking to see that you had plenty of linens.
7: Do come on in and sit down.
4: I really shouldn't, miss.
7: Clef is my name. Do you like it?
4: Well, yes. It's very different. Quite pretty, actually.
7: Not as pretty as the spring weather you enjoy here.
4: Ah.
7: You know, there never was a May like it in civilized times.
4: Yeah, the room, it looks so different. Well, what have you done to it?
7: Oh, Nothing much. I just brought a few of my things from home with me. You know, when you're away from home, it helps to cheer you up. Don't you agree, Oliver? Can I call you Oliver?
8: Yes, of course. But that picture hanging there above your bed, the water, it's so real, I could swear it's rippling.
7: Yes, it is a wonderful work of art, is it not?
8: Remarkable is more like it. And this furniture, I've never seen anything like this in my life.
7: I suppose you are right about that.
8: What?
7: Oh, what I mean is, well, I don't think you will ever find another piece like the sofa, for example. They just don't make them like this in your country.
8: No. I've never seen this rich fabric or touched anything so soft and plush.
7: Please, sit down. You will not hurt it. Besides, there's a wonderful view of the outdoors from the sofa. Relax a few minutes and visit with me. Oliver, are you okay?
8: Yes, I think so. I guess I got a little too much sun this morning. I feel a little faint. The floor felt as if it were moving for a moment.
7: That's understandable.
8: Understandable?
7: What I meant to say is that I've also experienced those kinds of sensations. I assure you, it is nothing to be concerned about. Please, Oliver, just sit down for a few minutes, and I'm sure you will feel better in no time.
8: Yeah, maybe I better. Oh, what a comfortable sofa. It seems to fit my body perfectly, like a glove.
7: Will you join me for some tea, Oliver?
8: Well, yes, that would be nice. Clef.
7: Very good, Oliver. You see, my name is not so difficult after all. Here, Oliver, I think you will enjoy my tea.
8: Thank you. Oh, my God, this is great stuff. What's in this?
7: It's perfectly safe. It is a special tea, also native to my country.
8: Ah, the scent, it's like flowers or something. Are you sure you didn't spike this?
7: Spike?
8: You know, put some booze in it or something?
7: No, Oliver. It is just tea.
8: I feel like the room is moving all around us. And there's a buzzing in my ears.
7: Yes, this tea does have some rather unusual powers.
8: Whoa, you hear that buzzing? The aroma in this room, it's heaven.
7: In case you were wondering, Omri and Cleo will be gone all afternoon.
8: Oh?
7: Yes. This should give us the perfect opportunity to get to know each other better. Don't you agree, Oliver? Oliver? Oliver, are you all right?
8: Why don't you talk like that?
7: Like what?
8: I don't know. You and the others speak with such perfect breath control and voice placement, with such precision.
7: In our country, we are trained to speak with precision, just as we are trained to move and dress and think with precision. With you, of course. With you, this does not happen to be a national fetish.
8: Well, it must take a lot of concentration.
7: On the contrary, it just takes time and an appreciation for the amenities of life. We have both the time and the appreciation.
8: What country do you come from, anyway?
7: We must not speak of that, Oliver.
8: But... Well, this is your vacation, isn't it?
7: I prefer to call it a pilgrimage of sorts.
8: Pilgrimage? To what?
7: I should not have said that, Mr. Wilson. Please forget it. Do you like the tea?
8: Yes, of course. Yeah. But...
7: You may have guessed by now that it is a euphoriac.
8: Euphoriac?
7: Do you not feel the effects yet? Surely you do.
8: I feel like I've had about four whiskeys.
7: We like to have our euphoria less painfully, and without the after effects your barbarous alcohols used to have. I'm sorry. I must be euphoric myself to speak so freely. Please forgive me. Shall we listen to some music?
8: Yes. I'd like that.

0: left. The waves in that picture hanging above your bed, they're moving. Oh, my God, they're breaking on the shore. The foam is running up the beach. How did you make it do that?
1: Your mind is making it do that, my dear.
0: Who's performing this music? I've never heard that song played like that before. What are they doing to them? I've never heard anything like this.
2: Yeah, I should be going. But I'm so

0: Glass,
1: you know this is against every rule.
2: Clement Glass, you silly little fool. Can we never trust you out of our sight?
3: What does it matter?
1: You gave your bond before you left not to interfere. You read and signed the rule.
3: It does not matter here. You both...

0: Clef, we can't trust you.
1: Against the rules.
0: Against you gave your word.
1: You have broken your bond.
0: It doesn't matter. I trust you.
1: Why did you violate it?
0: I told you. Oh, Marie, It doesn't matter.
2: What was in that tea? Oh, my God. What time is it anyway? How did I get back in my own bed? I don't remember coming back in here. What? Oh, Clef. Where did she... Oh, no. I promised I'd call Sue. Yes? Hello?
3: Oliver, where have you been? I've been calling for hours.
2: You have?
3: Yes, and you were supposed to call me and the lady, you know, the one who wants to buy the house. Well, she's here with her husband. They say they knocked at your house, but no one answered. Now, where have you been all day?
2: Whoa, I've been around, dear. I guess I might have been out back in the work shed. You know, you just can't hear anything back there.
3: Now, you listen to me, Oliver. These buyers want to see the house today.
2: Today? Oh, I don't think
3: that... Oliver!
2: Well, I think the census goes are still out. I guess I... Oh, well, bring them over if you want to, but I don't see what good it will do.
3: And don't forget, they want to move in this week.
2: Well, why does the sale of my house stand or fall on whether these people can move in this week?
3: What difference does that make?
2: Well, why can't they wait until the San Ciscos leave? What could possibly be so important that they couldn't wait just one more week? Hell, I'd even be willing to knock a few thousand off the asking price if they'd just be patient.
3: You will do no such thing, Oliver Wilson. Now, I can buy all of the appliances for our new home with that money.
2: I know.
3: You'll just have to work out some way to give possession before next week, and that's that. Do you hear me?
2: Yeah, well, what? Yeah, Sue, I'm only human, but I'll try.
3: I'm bringing them over right away. Goodbye.
4: I'm sure you will just love the inside of the house.
5: That is not a pertinent factor in our decision to buy the house, young lady.
4: I wonder why Oliver doesn't answer. Oh, there you are, dear. I want you to meet Mrs.
2: I apologize for being so hard to reach. I've been very busy with some routine maintenance around the house.
4: But there's nothing really wrong with the house, is there, dear?
2: What? No. I've just been taking care of little things. You know, like changing light bulbs here and there and fixing a shingle or two on the roof. You know, things of that nature. But the house is rock solid.
5: I am Madam Hollier. This is my husband.
2: Pleased to meet you. I'm Oliver Wilson.
5: I understand through your lady friend that there is some problem about the house. You wish to sell it to me, but are legally bound by your lease with some tenants. Is that correct?
2: Yes, the San Ciscos.
5: What? Did you say the San Ciscos are your tenants?
2: Yeah.
5: Omari, Clef, and Clea San Cisco?
2: Why, yes. Do you know them?
5: Yes, I'm afraid we do.
4: Well, what a small world, Oliver. They know them. I'll bet we can work this whole thing out yet.
5: Tell me something, Mr. Wilson.
2: Yes?
5: If Omari can be forced to vacate before next week, you will accept our offer?
2: Well, yes, I guess so. But forced? I thought you said you knew them.
5: I said I knew them. That is... all I said. I did not mean to imply any special relationship between us.
2: Oh.
5: Do we have an agreement on this issue?
4: Of course you do. Oliver?
2: Well...
4: Oliver, remember our conversation.
2: Well, okay. But I don't know how you're going to get them out. I mean, especially if, like you say, you don't share a special relationship with the San Ciscos. Now, I get along pretty well with these folks, but they won't give in to my wishes. What makes you think you can be any more persuasive?
5: Oh, I have my ways, Mr. Wilson. Hara, give me the box.
6: Yes, Holly.
4: Ooh, what a beautiful silver box.
5: This may help us. If you can hide this box somewhere about the house, I believe your unwelcome tenants will not trouble you much longer.
4: But I don't understand. How will this get rid of them?
5: Trust me, my dear.
2: Now, wait a minute. What is it?
5: Nothing that will harm anyone, I assure you.
2: Then what...
5: No one will be harmed, Mr. Wilson.
2: Well, now, yeah, but nevertheless, Madam Hollyer, I have to know what this is all about. Now, I can't just let...
4: Oh, Oliver, please. Don't worry about it. I'm sure Madam Hollyer knows best. Don't you want to get these people out?
2: Well, of course I do, but I don't want the house blown up or...
5: Nothing so sinister or crude, I promise you, Mr. Wilson. Remember, we want the house. Now you take the box, young lady. Take it and hide it in the house. And quickly, before Omri comes back. At least your lady friend has some common sense, Mr. Wilson.
2: Mm.
5: Well, Harrow, what do you think of our accommodations?
6: Quaint.
4: There. I hid it where they'll never find it. Now, how long will it take, Madam Hollyer?
5: That will depend, my dear. Not very long. Now, Mr. Wilson, one word with you.
2: Mm-hmm.
5: You live here also, I understand?
2: Yes.
5: For your own comfort, take my advice and be sure to...
4: Oliver! Who is that?
2: Nobody. It's just one of the tenants.

0: I know they both just came on from Canterbury, but I thought they were...
1: Why, Hollyer, how nice to see you. No one knew you were coming to the... Oh, and Hera, too. What a pleasant surprise. And you must be Miss Johnson.
2: When did you get back?
1: Why, I did not go out at all. I was tired of sightseeing. I have been napping in my room. Isn't the weather beautiful here, Hollyer?
2: Yes, and you are so fortunate to have this house.
0: Clef, Sinbi sent you this recording. It's his latest.
1: Sinbi? Oh, how wonderful. What period?
0: From November 1664, London. Though I think there may be some counterpoint from the 1347 November. He hasn't finished, of course. Marvelous if you have the taste for it.
2: Oh, that man. Fascinating. A great man. But so advanced.
1: It takes a connoisseur to appreciate Sinbi's work fully. We all admit that.
2: Oh, yes, we all bow to Sinbi. I confess he terrifies me a little, my dear. Do we expect him to join us?
1: I hope so. If his work is not yet finished, then of course. You know Senby's tastes.
2: I know when to look for him, then. You are so fortunate, my dear Clef, to have this house. I saw a tridimensional of it afterward, and it was still quite perfect. Such a fortunate coincidence. Would you consider parting with your lease for a consideration? Say, a coronation seat at...
1: Nothing could buy us, Hollyer.
2: You may change your mind, my dear Clef. There is still time. You can always reach us through Mr. Wilson here. We have rooms up the street in the Montgomery House. Nothing like yours, of course, but they will do.
3: Did you say the Montgomery House?
2: Yes.
3: But that's the most expensive hotel in town.
2: For us, it will do. Oh, well, enjoy your stay, my dear Clef. My regards to Omery and Clea. Mr. Wilson, may I have a word with you in private?
3: Well, yes, of course.
2: One word of advice, Mr. Wilson. You say you sleep here?
3: Yes.
2: Then move out, young man. You must move out before tonight.

0: What is that noise? I can't stand it. Oh, this has got to stop. It sounds like it's coming from in here. Cliff's room. Cliff, are you in here? Cliff, where are you? If you're in here, please answer me. I can't see anything but this damn fog. What the hell is going on?
1: Oliver? I'm over here. Wasn't that beautiful, Oliver?
0: Beautiful? Are you out of your mind? Whatever that was, it wasn't beautiful. I've never been so sickened by anything. You can't sit here and tell me you like that crap.
1: Crap?
0: Yeah, crap. You know, garbage.
1: I am afraid I do not agree with you.
0: You can't possibly like that noise we just heard.
1: I should expect that would be your reaction, Oliver. I would be surprised if you did like Senby's work of art.
0: Work of art?
1: I am a connoisseur. Only a connoisseur would appreciate work as advanced

0: The work of Cindy.
1: I feel sick to my stomach.
0: Oh, Oliver, I am so sorry. I keep forgetting where I am and who you are.
1: What do you mean?
0: Oh, nothing. I meant nothing.

0: Here, Oliver, this damp cloth will cool your forehead. Let me pour you some euphoriac, and your stomach will feel better.
1: You mean the tea?
0: Yes, Oliver. Some of my sweet tea for my sweet Oliver. Here, drink this.
1: Oh, that's incredible. Oh, I feel better already. I'm not nauseated anymore.
0: Of course not. Now come and sit down. Now we can relax. I am so sorry. I should not have played that where you could hear it, Oliver. I have no excuse, really. It was only that I forgot what the effect might be on one who had never heard one of Senby's symphonies before. I was so impatient to hear what he had done with his new subject. I'm sorry.
1: What was it?
0: It was a composite interpretation of... Oh, Oliver, you know I must not answer your questions.
1: Why, Clem? Why can't you answer my question?
0: I am not supposed to. That is the rule.
1: Rule? What rule, Clef?
0: No. Drink your tea and forget what you heard. Think of other things. Here, I will put some music on.
1: No. Don't.
0: Don't worry, Oliver. I'll play something you would like. How do you like this?
1: It's beautiful.

0: Where did you hear that song, Clough?
1: It was in Canterbury. I was there not long ago. And everyone was singing this new song, Come Hide Thy Love to Me.
0: That song. There's something. Wait, I want to get something from my room. I'll be back in a minute.
1: I will wait, Oliver.

0: right here in this notebook. And it isn't new. No. Now listen to me. I'm serious. I remembered something. We studied that song in college in a music history class. It's here somewhere.
1: Oliver, kiss me. Oh, Oliver. Oliver. I am sorry.
0: No. Don't be, Clem. I think I wanted you to.
1: No, I should never have done such a thing. Please forgive me.
0: Please, Clav. Don't blame yourself. I mean, I could say the same thing. I should be apologizing to you.
1: It does not matter. I know it does not matter, but...
0: What doesn't matter?
1: Nothing. Nothing. Please forget it. Nothing at all.
0: What do you take me for? You've been playing your little games long enough.
1: Oliver, please. Please, no more questions. Here, have some tea. Euphoria is what you need, Oliver, not answers.
0: I don't want your tea, Clef. I want answers. I want the truth.
1: I promise you, Oliver, you don't want the truth.
0: Uh-huh. Here it is. I thought so. Clef, when you heard that song in Canterbury, what was the year?
1: What year? Why? What year do you think?
0: Oh, I don't think. I know the year that song was popular. Chaucer's Pardoner sang that song sometime around the end of the 14th century. Did you see Chaucer, Clef? Did you have a good old time with Chaucer? Maybe drink a little tea with him?
1: I am a fool. It must have been easy for you to see through me. Do you really believe what you are saying?
0: How can I not believe?
1: That is very unusual. You see, very few people do believe it. That is one of our maxims when we travel. We are safe from much suspicion because people before time travel began will not believe.
0: Good God.
1: I know. It must be a terrible thing to accept, to have all of your concepts turned upside down. Of course, we know it from childhood, but... for you.
0: It's true. It's really true.
1: Oliver, here. Have some more tea. The euphoriac will make it easier for you to accept. Our story is very simple, really. We travel. Our own time is not terribly far ahead of yours. No, I must not say how far. But we still remember your songs and poets and some of your great actors. We are a people of much leisure, and we cultivate the art of enjoying ourselves.
0: So what are you doing here in this dump?
1: This is a tour we are making. A tour of a year's seasons. Vintage seasons. That autumn in Canterbury was the most magnificent our researchers could discover anywhere. We rode in a pilgrimage to the shrine. Oh, it was a wonderful experience.
0: Yeah, I guess you're going to tell me that my place here won first prize over everyone else in the world at any time for the best spring season?
1: Yours is the loveliest May in recorded times. A perfect May. In a wonderful period. You have no way of knowing what a good period you live in, Oliver. Everything going as smoothly as a dream. There were other Mays with fine weather, but each of them had a war or a famine or something else.
0: Oh, I get it. Ours lacked the gore and violence, right?
1: In a few days, we are to meet at a coronation in Rome. I think the year will be 800... Christmas time.
0: But why did you insist on this house? Why does Madame Hollier want to get it away from you?
1: Oliver, you must not think about us or why we are here.
0: Why are you crying, Clef? Is there something else I need to know?
1: I have already said too much, Oliver. Here, drink. Drink and forget.

0: Are you awake?
1: Yes. What is it?
0: Someone has planted a subsonic in this house, Wilson. Clef seems to think you may know where it is.
1: A subsonic?
0: Call it a gadget. Probably a small metal box that fits...
1: Oh.
0: Where is it? Quick, let's get this over.
1: Oh, you mean all this is from just from the little box?
0: Of course. Now tell me how to find it before we all go crazy. Quickly, Wilson. We do not have time to procrastinate.
1: Look. I don't like this feeling any more than you. I'm trying to remember where she went.
0: Who?
1: My girlfriend, Sue. Madam Holly had told her to hide the box. She went somewhere downstairs with it, I think.
0: Oh, you think?
1: Yes, I know I should have paid more attention. I didn't trust that Madam Holly.
2: Omri, please hurry, Omri. Yes, Omri, please. This is too much to stand.
0: I am hurrying as fast as I can, ladies. That stupid Holly. You let it in, Wilson. Now help us get it out.
1: Or what, Mr. San Francisco? It's a gadget out of your world, not mine.
0: What do you know about our world? Clef! Little imbecile. Clef, come here at once!
2: Yes, what is it, Omri? Have you found the box?
0: Clef, were you euphoric again yesterday?
2: Oliver, you told him?
0: Look at me when I speak to you, Clef. You talked too much. You know the rules, Clef. If anyone reports this to the authorities, you will not be allowed to travel again.
2: I know it was wrong. I am very sorry, Omri. But you will not stop me if Senbi says I can go.
3: You little...
0: Clear. I will handle this matter. In this case, as it happens, no great harm has been done.
2: We must find the subsonic, first of all. We could give up the house. Let Halya have it. How can you stand this long enough to hug?
3: Give up the house? You must be mad with all our invitations out.
0: There will be no need for giving up the house. We can find it if we all hunt. That means you too, Wilson.
1: Yeah, okay. But what about me? What are you going to do with me?
0: That should be obvious. Keep you in the house until we go.
1: What?
0: We certainly can do no less. You understand that? And there is no reason for us to do more, as it happens. Silence is all we promised when we signed our travel papers.
1: Yeah, but... All right, let's hunt.

0: I found it!
1: Where was it, Omari?
2: In that torn sofa cushion over there. I closed the lid.
1: Thank goodness.
2: As for you, Mr. Wilson, we must see that you remain in the house until Friday. For your own comfort, I advise you to let me know if Hollier offers any further tricks.
3: You can't force me to stay in this house.
2: I confess, I'm not quite sure how to enforce your staying indoors. I could use methods that would make you very uncomfortable.
3: You wouldn't dare.
2: I would prefer to accept your word on it.
3: Oh, well, that's awfully trusting of you.
2: It was partly our fault for not ensuring that we had the house to ourselves. Living here with us, you could scarcely help suspecting. Shall we say that in return for your promise, I reimburse you in part for losing the sale price on this house?
3: Well, all right. I promise. Hello?
4: You did it, Oliver.
3: What, Sue?
4: Oh, don't play stupid with me, Oliver. You know damn well what.
3: Sue, I didn't do anything.
4: That's right, Oliver. You didn't do anything. Because you didn't, we've lost the sale to Madame Holly, and I hope you're happy.
3: Sue, can we just talk this over later?
4: Oh, you must have plans with Clef, right? Huh, I should have known something like this would happen.
3: No, it's not what you think.
4: You're right, it's not what I think. It never has been.
3: Right.
2: May I have your attention, please? Thank you. Welcome to each and every one of you here tonight. Of course, you all realize the significance of this historic occasion. Now for the business at hand. It is now 1 o'clock in the morning. And as you are aware, our wait is nearly over. I think everyone has been served their tea. Very well, my friends. I guess we are ready. Please, enjoy yourselves.
3: What is he talking about, Clef?
1: You will see, Oliver. You will see.
3: The tea. It's starting to get to me again. I don't know if I can stay awake or

my God, what's happening? What is it? Where is everyone? Clef? Clef, are you in there? Are you okay? Clef, please answer me. Clef, where are you? What's going on?

0: You hear me? Don't pretend you don't. I want some answers.
1: Oliver? Oliver?
2: Clef? Clef, what's happening?
1: Here, Oliver. Drink some tea. Don't worry. We are all quite safe here. Quite safe.
2: Safe?
1: It was a meteor. Quite a small meteor, really. Your house was never even touched.
2: A meteor? Sue. Is Sue...
1: I think she's safe. For a while. Please, Oliver, forget about all that and drink.
2: But you knew. You could have given a warning, or...
1: How could we change the past? We knew, but could we stop the meteor? Or warn the city? Before we travel, we must give our word never to interfere. Cindy! Only Cindy has arrived!
2: Clef! Clef! Come back!
1: Cindy!
2: Cindy! Clef!
3: At last.
2: Who are you? Oh, my head.
3: I'm Sin. You had too much euphoriac. You slept a long while.
2: How long? I thought Clef said you don't get hangovers from... Where is Clef?
3: They should be in Rome, watching Charlemagne's coronation at St. Peter's on Christmas Day. About 1,000 years ago.
2: So, they've gone on. But you stayed behind. Why? You're Cindy. I heard your, symphonia, I believe Clef called it.
3: You heard part of it. I have not yet finished it. I needed this.
2: You needed... What? The meteor? The meteor? But...
3: The worst part of it is past now, for a while. Forget, if you can. That was days ago. I said you were asleep for some time. I'd let you rest. I knew this house would be safe, at least from the fire.
2: Then something more is to come.
3: I am a composer. I happen to be interested in interpreting certain forms of disaster into my own terms. That is why I stayed on. The others are dilettantes. They come for the May weather and the spectacle. The aftermath, well, why should they wait for that? As for myself, I suppose I am a connoisseur. I find the aftermath rather fascinating. And I need it. I need to study it at first hand for my own purposes.
2: That scar on your wrist. Clef had that scar too. And the others.
3: Inoculation. It was necessary under the circumstances. We did not want disease to spread into our own time world.
2: Disease?
3: You would not recognize the name.
2: But if you can inoculate against disease, if you could inoculate, you could change history, too. You can. I know you can. Now, Clef said he had to promise not to interfere. Now, you all had to promise, right?
3: Yes.
2: Does that mean you really could change your own past? Our time?
3: Yes. Yes. Past can be changed, but not easily. And it changes the future, too, necessarily. The lines of probability are switched into new patterns. But it is extremely difficult, and it has never been allowed. The visio-temporal course tends to slide back to its norm, always. No, we do not change history, Wilson. If we changed our past, our present would be altered, too. And our time world is entirely to our liking.
2: But you've got the power. You could alter history if you wanted to. Wipe out all the pain and suffering and tragedy and...
3: All of that passed away long ago.
2: Oh, not now. Not this.
3: This, too.
2: You don't care, do you? You're watching this from some sort of vast time difference. You couldn't care less. You're a genius, but you just don't give a damn. It's all an intellectual game for you, something to enhance your prestige and your time.
3: It's not so simple as that.
2: Oh, yeah, I'm sure it's real deep, right? Yeah, send me, we're expendable for some nobler cause, right? I should have known as much. Clef and all of them were so petty and malicious. I played right into their little schemes to acquire a ringside seat to our destruction. You're all dilettantes and voyeurs. God, things must be pretty damn boring in the future.
3: This is why we have rules about traveling, Mr. Wilson. We could never expect you to understand.
2: Understand what? I understand more than you think. I understand that you come from a blasphemous future, with an escape mechanism to take you to more interesting times, with real events and real people. You're a race of pathetic spectators, and we're the sport.
3: As you wish, Mr. Wilson. Now, I must return to my work.

advance, maybe something could have been done. We have forced them to tell us how to change the probabilities. We could have evacuated the city. If I could leave a message, maybe not for today's people, but later, then visit all through time. If they could be recognized and caught somewhere, sometime,

0: I merely interpret, O'Marie. I suppose one could say I am an extraordinarily gifted spectator.
1: My good man, you are the picture of modesty. We should all have such a gift.
0: Tell that to those that we immortalize.
1: Now, Sinby, you know the rules. By the way, whatever happened to that fellow Wilson after we all left for Rome?
0: You know the history. They had to destroy the house. Dynamited it. On the sixth day after you left.
1: And I suppose he...
0: Yes. The relentless blue death. It got them all. Wilson, too.
1: Well, Cindy, what will you do for an encore?

0: Our cast for Vintage Season featured Greg Loso as Oliver Wilson and Nance Williamson as Clef. Omri was played by Jerry Nelson. Cleo was Pam Doherty. And Cheryl Norris portrayed Sue. Madame Hollio was played by Cecilia Flores. Other voices were portrayed by Drew Hunter, Charles Chapman, and Dorothy Andrews. The original story, Vintage Season, was written by Henry Kuttner and C.L. Moore and adapted for Sci-Fi Radio by Jonty E. Andrews. Our director was John O. Williams. All music and sound effects were created by Ron DiIulio. Our series producers are Kevin Singer and Ron DiIulio. 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

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Tonight, it may be.

0: Good evening. This is Ben Grauer introducing tonight's Tale of Terror, told by Nelson Armstead on the National Broadcasting Company's presentation of Sleep No More. The story of terror can be as simple as a sheeted ghost rattling chains. It can be a complex and hidden world of horror, lurking in such unholy dimensions as only the dead and the moonstruck can glimpse. Or it can be those terrible, fathomless shadows which lie buried deep in the primitive mind of civilized man. And for this evening, well, Nelson Armstead, tell us about this evening's story.
1: Thank you, Ben. The first of our two stories tonight is by Dorothy B. Hughes, one of the outstanding women crime and mystery writers of our country. This is a powerful presentation of what happens to minds which are not always capable of accepting the major frustrations of modern living. It's called Homecoming. It was a dark night, about 6 months after the Korean War, a small wind night, the night in which evil things could happen, might happen. He didn't feel uneasy walking the two dark blocks from the streetcar to her house. The reason he kept peering over his shoulder was because he heard things behind him, the little moans of the wind quivering his own flung shadow, and his own step solid in the night, moving to her house. He'd be there, the hero, Korea Jim. He'd be there since supper. She'd have asked him to supper because this was her folks' night out. Her folks always went out Thursday nights, ladies' night at the club. By now, she and Jim would be sitting on the couch close together and only one lamp on. Too much light hurt her eyes. They were big as cartwheels, blue sometimes, smoky blue, and sometimes sort of purple gray. Her nose didn't change. It was little and cute as she was. Her mouth changed colors, red like a Jonathan sometimes, sometimes like a holly or mulberries. Her mouth. He picked up his steps, and this time he didn't look over his shoulder. Nothing was back there. And beyond, a block beyond her house, he could see the blur of a green light, the precinct police station. It was somehow reassuring. There couldn't be anything behind you with the police station ahead of you. Besides, he had a gun. It was heavy in his overcoat pocket. On the streetcar, he felt everyone's eyes looking through the pocket and wondering why a nice young fellow was carrying a gun. He could have told them. He could have told him he was going to Nan's house, though she wasn't expecting him. Though she'd told him for the 12th night in a row, "I'm so sorry, Benny, but I'm busy tonight." He could have told him he was going to surprise Nan, and especially surprise Hero Jim. He'd find out how much of a hero Jim was. He'd see what big, bold Jim would do up against a real gun. She'd see, too. When he'd ring the doorbell, they'd sort of jump apart, wondering who it was. Jim would come to the door. He ought to let Jim have it right then and there, the dirty, cheating, lying, sitting around saying, "I don't want to talk about it, Nan." Waiting to be coaxed. And she had coaxed him, bringing up things about the raid that had been printed in the newspapers along with a picture of Jim. He didn't want to talk about it, but once she got him started, she couldn't stop him. He'd gone on and on, practically crawling around the floor, and then he'd stopped and the sweat had broken out all over his red face. She didn't say anything, just looked at Jim. And he, Benny, had put a hot record on the phonograph. He'd had enough of Jim showing off. But she just sat there looking at Jim. Benny knew that night what was going to happen. Her and Jim and him out of it. It had always been like that for Jim. He got everything. In high school, he was elected captain of the basketball team. He was a junior class president. He was the one the girls were always looking their eyes out at in the halls. When other guys had pimples, Jim didn't. When other guys had to grease their hair to keep it out of their eyes, Jim's yellow hair was crisp enough to stay where it belonged. When other guys' pants needed pressing and they forgot their dirty fingernails, Jim didn't. Korea Jim. Even in the war, he'd come out the big stuff. It wasn't Benny's fault he'd never been sent over. The Army didn't say, "Would you like to go to Korea and be a hero?" They said you were doing your part just as much in the recruiting office. He thought he'd been lucky, until Jim came back with all those pretty ribbons and his picture in the paper. Jim, who'd always had everything, and now this. And Nan, too. Well, he wasn't going to get away with it this time. He wasn't going to have Nan. Nan was Benny's girl, and had been for almost 2 years. Jim hadn't meant anything to her those years. Just one of the gang in Korea. And Jim wasn't going to come back and bust up Benny and Nan. He could get plenty of other girls.
2: Just because he'd been Nan's fellow in high school before the war didn't mean he could walk back in and take over, not after leaving her for 2 years. None of that mattered now at all. There was only one thing counting. Nan, his girl, Benny's girl. Jim was going to find that out tonight.
0: He was there at the white cement steps, the familiar steps. He climbed the steps without breaking the firmness of a stride, without trying to be quiet. He wasn't afraid of Jim. He pushed the buzzer once, hard and firm and not afraid, like he'd been pushing it for 2 years since he ran into Nana at a USO party. It happened the way he knew it was going to, a wait, while she and Jim jumped apart and she smoothed their hair, wondering who it could possibly be. And then the footsteps of a man coming to the door. Benny's hand gripped tight on the gun in his pocket. Holding tight that way kept his stomach from jumping around. The door opened suddenly before he was quite ready for it to open. And Jim was standing there, tall and lanky in the dim hallway, peering out to see who was standing outside. Not expecting Benny, not expecting him at all, because his face came over with a real surprised look as he said,
2: "Well, for Lord's sakes, it's Benny."
0: Benny didn't say anything. He stepped in, and Jim had to stand aside and let him pass. Nan was standing near the archway. He didn't say anything to her either. He simply stood with his hands in his overcoat pockets looking at her. He didn't even take off his hat. He couldn't. Not without letting her see how his hands were shaking. Nan started talking the minute he came in. She was mad. Her eyes were like sparklers and her words came out of her mouth like little spits of lead. His hand was so tight on the gun that his fingers ached like his heart. He wanted to cry, to bawl like a kid. But he wouldn't, not with Jim standing there like he owned the parlor, like he was head of the house. Waiting to see what this peddler wanted. And Nan was saying, "What are you doing here, Benny? You know very well I was busy tonight. I told you that. Now, what's the idea of coming here when I told you I was busy? And at this time of night..." He had a feeling she'd been saying it over and over again. He wanted to laugh at her, to laugh and laugh until he doubled up from laughing. But he just stood there listening to her until Jim said,
2: "Shush, Nan."
0: He said it sharp, like he was giving orders to a soldier. Benny looked at Jim then. The way Jim had said it, you'd have thought he was nervous. Like he knew why Benny had come and that he didn't want to have it happen to be shown up in front of Nan. And Jim said,
2: Why don't you take off your things and join us, Benny? We're just sitting around waiting for Nan's folks to get home from the club. Come on, Benny. We'll have some jive. I brought Nan some new records tonight. Swell new Basie. Have you heard it?"
0: Shaming him because he never brought any records to Nan. Jim didn't stop talking. He kept coaxing him like Benny was a little kid, asking him to have a soda with him, just like Benny was still a high school kid instead of a man. Hero Jim, the plaster saint, acting like he never had a slug of gin, trying to make her think he was a Galahad and Benny a no-good bum.
2: "Why, I was just telling Nan, we hadn't seen you for a long time. Wondered what had happened to you. Why you didn't come around."
0: "Yeah, sure. Rubbing salt in the wounds, acting like he and Nan were married, trying to show Benny up for an outsider." Nan stopped Jim, a hard, icy crust of anger around her soft red mouth. "What do you want, Benny? If you have anything to say, say it and get out. If you haven't, get out." Her voice was like a whip. And Jim said,
2: "Oh, you shouldn't have said that, Nan. Benny's come to see you."
0: "I told him I wouldn't see him tonight. He knew I was busy tonight. I'll tell him now to his face what I told you. I don't ever want to see you again. Now get out."
2: "Nan."
0: Jim's voice wasn't steady. He twisted some kind of a smile at Benny.
2: Come on, Benny. Sit down. Let's talk everything over. Now, Nan didn't mean it. We're all friends. We've been friends for years. Now, sit down and have a soda."
0: Benny brought his hand out of his pocket then. He had a smile on his face, too, but it hurt his mouth. He had a little trouble getting his hand out of his pocket and holding onto that thing at the same time, but it came out. And the gun was still in his hand. Jim saw it, and he had sweat on his upper lip and above his eyebrows. He was yellow, just like Benny had known he'd be. Korea Jim, Hero Jim, was scared to death. Jim's voice didn't sound scared. It was quiet and calm and easy.
2: "Well, where'd you get that, Benny? Let me see it, will you?"
0: Benny didn't say anything. He just held the gun. Sweat trickled down Jim's nose. He laughed, but it wasn't a good laugh.
2: "Well, what do you want with a gun, Benny? Might hurt somebody if you aren't careful with it. Come on, let me see it."
0: He'd had enough.
3: hero, Jim, standing there like a dope, like he'd never seen a gun before. Now was Benny's time to laugh, but the gun made too much noise. Nobody could have heard him laughing with all that noise. Even if Nan hadn't started screaming, standing there, her eyes crazy, her face like an old woman's, just screaming and screaming and screaming. He only turned the gun on her to make her keep quiet. He didn't mean that she should fall down and spread on the floor like Jim. They looked silly, the two of them, like big sawdust dolls, crumpled there in the rug. Scared to death, scared even to look at him. That's the way a hero acted when a real guy came around. Like a soft, silly girl lying down on his face, not moving a muscle. Lying on his face like a dog. The room was so quiet, he could hear the beat of his heart. Oh, he'd had enough of their wallowing, of their being scared. He said,
2: "Get up. You look crazy lying there. Get up."
3: Suddenly he shouted,
2: "Get up!"
3: Then, louder,
2: "Get up! Get up!"
3: Scared to death, scared to death. The gun made such a little noise dropping to the rug, his fingers couldn't hold it. They couldn't get up. They could never get up. He hadn't meant to do it. He wouldn't hurt Nan, not for anything in the world. He loved her. She was his girl. He wouldn't kill anyone. He hadn't. They were doing this to get even with him. He began to shout again, "Get up! Get up!" But his voice didn't sound like his own voice. It was shaky like his mouth and his hands and the wet back of his neck. He started over to take hold of Jim and make him stop acting like he was dead. He started one step, and that was all. Because he knew that whatever he said or did couldn't make them move. They were dead. When his mind actually spoke the word, he ran, bolting from out of the house, stumbling off the stoop, down the steps to the curb, and there he retched. When he was through, he was too weak to stand. There were lights in most of the houses. You'd think the neighbors would have heard all that noise, would have come running out to see what was going on. Well, they probably thought it was the radio. If they'd come, they'd have stopped him. He didn't want to kill anyone. Even Jim, just scare him off. Oh, Nan couldn't be dead. She couldn't be. She couldn't be. She couldn't be. He stopped the words into the wind, in the dark, in the dead brown leaves. He sat there a long, long time. When he stood up, his face was wet. He rubbed his eyes, but the rain came into them again, spilling down his cheeks, filling up, overflowing, refilling. He ought to go back and close the door. The house would get cold with it standing wide open, but he couldn't go back, not even for his gun. He started down the street, not knowing where he was going, not seeing anything but the wet, dark world. He no longer feared the sound and the shadow behind him. There was no terror as bad as the hurt in his head and his heart. As he moved on without direction, he saw through the mist the pinpricks of green light in the night. The police station. He knew then where he was going, where he must go. The tears ran down his cheeks into his mouth. They tasted like blood.
4: A powerful story indeed. And now, Nelson, what's the second story like?
0: Quite different, Ben. This one is a lighthearted and, to me at least, delightful fantasy by Virginia Swain called Aunt Cassie.
5: It was odd, Edward Alden thought, as he struggled with his dress tie, how one little old lady, really very kind and well-intentioned, could so rub a whole family the wrong way, all this too in front of a guest. That the guest was only that nincompoop boy, John Nesbitt, whom Eileen thought she was in love with, made it worse, not better. In front of Johnny, Mary had called Aunt Cassie an old dodo, and Eileen a hysterical little fool. And he, Edward, had shouted at them both to keep quiet, and when they wouldn't, he'd rushed out of the room and slammed the door. Well, only Aunt Cassie had behaved like a perfect lady. She had come teetering on her dainty feet into the room where Eileen was entertaining Johnny, and said in the careful diction acquired in 1875 at the Oxford Female Seminary, "Eileen, dear, your great-uncle Horace is standing behind you there."
3: He wants to tell you that in our family, young ladies never sit up after 10 o'clock with young gentlemen to whom they're not engaged.
0: Eileen had given one blank look and then begun to cry, and her parents had come running. Mary, with a horrified look at Eileen, sobbing and crumpled on the sofa, had made a lot of unintelligible clucking sounds, shot a glance of pure hatred at Johnny Nesbitt, and turned to Edward in a way that showed she meant him to deal with this, Aunt Cassie being his aunt, not hers. Aunt Cassie caught her look and turned to Edward, too. She said,
3: "Well, you understand, Eddie, it's not my opinion, only Uncle Horace's. He's been trying for days to tell Eileen, but I met him in the linen closet yesterday, and he said that since you were all too stubborn to see or to hear him, I'd better tell her. He said, tell that girl, that's not the way to catch a husband."
0: Her voice was sweet and low, and she smiled with innocent affection upon them all. It was then that Mary had called her an old dodo, and Eileen had stopped whimpering and begun bawling, and he had yelled at them all and gone out and slammed the door. He could recall how Johnny had sat like an ugly gingerbread man in his brown suit, bolt upright, at his end of the couch. He was still annoyed with Eileen. It was embarrassing for the kid, of course, but she had been trained for 12 years in the proper way to deal with this crotchet of Aunt Cassie's. And she should have risen to the emergency last night. When Aunt Cassie came to live with them, Eileen was 6, and they'd explained everything to her. If Aunt Cassie spoke to someone who wasn't there, she was only dreaming and you ignored it. If Aunt Cassie pointed out to you someone that you couldn't see yourself, you said yes, politely, and remembered that old ladies live a great deal in the past, and sometimes it makes them happier to pretend that persons who are gone are still around them. Eileen had accepted it like a good little sport, and together the three of them had weathered 12 years of Aunt Cassie. She was a decent old girl in every other way. She mended all their clothes and made spiced pickles and jellies and kept herself attractive with nice old lace and rather coquettish dresses of gray and lavender. She had her own money. Not much, but enough to pay her own way. Yes, he had to admit, pushing his starched shirt flat and watching it buckle out again, she paid a little more than her own way. If she weren't helping with the household bills, he couldn't have afforded to buy that second-hand car for Eileen's graduation present last June. Also, her doing the sewing gave Mary more time for her club work. But he acquitted himself of any mercenary motive for having Aunt Cassie in his house. He was fond of her, and she had done a good deal for him when he was young. But by heaven, if she was going to upset Mary and Eileen... Oh, now, suddenly, his anger veered around. Eileen needed a good talking to. Well, she was a nice girl, but Mary spoiled her rotten. She had no sense of responsibility, no gratitude. She'd been downright unpleasant tonight about his taking her car, which he himself had given her as a graduation present. He was going to take it regardless. With his own car in the shop and this insurance banquet 20 miles away, there was nothing else for him to do. When he'd given up trying to keep his shirt front flat and had brushed his hair for the fifth time over his bald spot, he walked across to the chest of drawers and pulled out a whiskey bottle from under a pile of shirts. He took a good long pull at it. Then he filled a flat silver flask and put it in his hip pocket and put the bottle back in the drawer. When he went down to the dining room, the three women were standing there waiting for him. Mary, rather quiet and shamefaced, came across and hunched his dinner jacket up in the back over his collar and patted him. Eileen looked sulky. She cast a young, disdainful eye over his gala costume and said, "You be careful of those brakes, Dad. The car shouldn't be driven that far until they're fixed. There's ice all the way to New Canaan, and they haven't sanded it yet."
6: "I'll be careful," he said,
0: looking at the decanters in the sideboard. It was going to be a cold drive, and if he took a little shot from one of those, he'd have his flask intact for the evening. He let Mary help him on with his coat and hand him his gloves. He stiffened his knees, and somehow that made his shirt front pop. But he walked masterfully to the sideboard and poured himself a drink. Aunt Cassie said,
3: "My goodness, there's Betsy."
0: There was silence for a moment, except for the noise Edward made in swallowing his whiskey suddenly.
3: "Must seem funny to you, Nettie, to hear your mother called Betsy. I know that Yankee preacher she married always called her Elizabeth, but down home, she was Betsy."
0: She turned slightly away from him toward the doorway.
3: "Yes, Betsy? What is it?"
0: Again, there was silence. But in the silence, the three of them, Mary, Eileen, and Edward, turned against their wills to face the door. After 12 years, you'd think they'd stop doing that. Aunt Cassie was nodding her head and then shaking it.
3: "Oh, yes, Betsy, I know. He's drinking too much spirits.
1: It's bad for his blood pressure. He ought to let the stuff alone when he's going to drive a car.
0: She paused.
1: Yes? Yes, I know you died before automobiles became common. Nowadays, the police will arrest you if they catch you driving when you're drinking. Betsy, have you seen much of Mother lately?
0: Edward set the glass down on the edge of the chest so that it tottered and fell off, spilling a few drops of whiskey on Mary's prized oriental rug. He glanced at her and saw that she looked angry, but whether with him or with Aunt Cassie, he couldn't judge. He seized his gloves again and went out in a hurry. He had to check his pace for front steps because they were slippery. Road wasn't so terribly slick. Once out of town, he stepped harder on the gas and said to himself that there was no danger so long as he didn't have to use his brakes suddenly, and he wouldn't have to, for there was nobody else on the road. He'd just have time to make his appointment if he got up speed. He began to hum to himself. He took a back road north of Darien, which cut 4 miles off the trip. People avoided it because it was narrow, and one point crawled for some distance along an edge of a ravine. That made him laugh. He knew that road like a book. He felt good and warm inside and competent. His headlights cut a brave swath in front of him. Going was wonderful. Smooth as glass where the ice covered the ruts he had met there the last time. He was going to get to his banquet on time. The lights that cut across him from the curve ahead blinded him completely. The roadster jerked and waltzed and skittered and dropped into space. Later, when he pulled himself out from under Eileen's wrecked car, his first thought was to notify the state police.
2: Well, that guy hadn't even stopped.
0: He made his way back home. He was dry enough. At least he felt dry. Perhaps because his clothes were frozen. Even his shirt stopped popping and stood out like a balloon in front of him. During the last mile, when he was really beginning to feel somewhat light and giddy, he steadied himself by thinking, oh, Eileen will have a fit seeing me coming in looking like this. But he was so glad when he turned into a street and saw his home that he forgot the ruined roadster in the gorge, the criminal carelessness of the fellow who had pinned those sons on his fender, even the lurking suspicion that if he had not taken those 2 big slugs of whiskey and an empty stomach, he could have checked the crazy dancing of the flivver. He climbed the steps, went into the house. The hall and front parlor were dark. The women used the back parlor after dinner, Mary busy at her needlepoint, Eileen poking a tune out of the piano, and Aunt Cassie darning socks or reading beside the gas fire. He tried to shrug off his outer coat, but it wouldn't leave him. When he reached to take off his hat, he remembered that it was icebound somewhere in a hollow between Darien and New Canaan. He struck numb, stiff fingers against his shirt front and saw that they made no impression on it. All right, then. He'd go back into the back parlor as is. Wait till they heard what had happened to him. He'd have to buy Eileen another car, only fair when he had ruined hers. As he went through the front parlor, he thought of last night and Johnny Nesbitt and wondered why he'd let it perturb him. There was nothing to worry about. Mary loved him. Eileen loved him. 2 delightful women who made up his life. From behind the double doors, he heard conversation. Eileen said, oh, it was mean of him to take my car tonight. He knows Johnny and I always go to the movies on Saturday night. And then Mary said, rather feebly, he thought, well, he did have to go to that dinner. Edward took a step forward and stood in the wide doorway. The women were at the other end of the long room. For a moment, he thought Eileen had seen him, but she couldn't have because she dropped her eyes calmly again to her hands lying listlessly in her lap. There was only 1 lamp burning in the room beside Mary's chair. He felt deflated because nobody had looked up and cried out with horror at his battered appearance. He crept into the shadowy end of the room and sat down close to the dull glow of the grate. But still they didn't notice him. Eileen was absorbed in her own discontent. She turned back to face her mother and said, why couldn't you have picked me a better father, Mother? You must have been a darn attractive when you were a girl. He turned in agony to look at Mary, but she wasn't looking shocked or angry, only puzzled and a little sad. And she said, well, Eileen, it may surprise you, but he was considered very attractive, too, when he was young. And I couldn't foresee Aunt Cassie, you know.
2: Well, he could bear no more of this. He sprang from his chair and strode toward them into the circle of the lamplight. Mary, he said. Mary, I'm here. I had a wreck, but I got home all right.
0: Nothing happened. Eileen went on pacing up and down, and his wife didn't raise her eyes from her embroidery. There was a light tapping of feet,
1: on the hardwood floor outside the parlor door. He knew it was Aunt Cassie, and he was annoyed because he wanted to get this straightened out with Mary and Eileen. Aunt Cassie was just inside the door now, and she said, in her bright social manner, "Well, Liddy, how is it over there? When you see Uncle Horace, tell him to pay me a visit. Was there anything particular you want me to tell Mary and Eileen?"

0: You can turn up the lights now. You can look around you. Nobody is there, really. Everything is all right, isn't it? Tonight, we have heard Nelson Olmstead telling two stories, Homecoming by Dorothy B. Hughes and Aunt Cassie by Virginia Swain. What can we expect next week, Nelson?
1: Two stories, Ben, which are quite different. Zona Gale's rather wistful story of a man with a frightening imagination. It's entitled Evening. The next is by H.G. Wells, entitled The Flowering of the Strange Orchid. And believe me, it is strange. Join us. If you're up to it.
0: You have been listening to Sleep No More, an NBC Radio Network production directed by Daniel Sutter. Mr. Olmstead's albums are recorded exclusively for Vanguard Records. Until next week, when Nelson Olmstead will again be here in person, this is Ben Grauer, bidding you good night.

0: forever.
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0: Now, the hermit is ready.
1: Ghost stories. Weird stories. And murders, too. The hermit knows of them all. Turn out your light. Turn them out. Ah, have you heard the story, The Black Band, eh? Then listen while the hermit tells you the story, just as it was told to him.
2: You asked me to tell you the strangest story I've ever heard. I did not witness what happened to Jan van Dyck, for it was long before my time. But I've heard my grandfather tell of it, as did his father before him. It is a story that's been handed down through the generations of our family. And it is believed. You see, this young Hollander, Jan van Dyck, was a relative of mine. When he was a young fellow, he went to Paris to attend the university. He came to France during the time of the French Revolution, and he suffered intensely because of it. The howling crowds, the bloody executions stabbed at the very soul of one as sensitive as Jan van Dyck. He had one friend in this city in the throes of violence, Father Perrichon, who liked the boy and often invited him to his small rooms. One afternoon, Jan came to him.
3: Sit down, my boy. You look pale and hungry.
4: I am hungry, Father, but I cannot eat. What I see on the streets, it turns me inside out.
3: It is sad for one so young to see only this baser side of man. You need sunlight and only small shadows at this time in your life.
4: Father Perrichon, all of this horror, these scenes of cruelty, they weaken my faith in my fellow man.
3: Why do you not return to your own country, Jan?
4: As soon as I finish studying, I shall go. That is why I work such long hours, day and night, to finish the work, so that I may get away and try to forget.
3: Time will help you, my boy. The warmth and beauty of your own land will blot out the place de la Grève. You will marry, and your own life will make you forget the Paris you are witnessing today.
4: I often wonder about the marrying part, I mean. You see, Father, I admire beauty so much.
3: I know.
4: Since I can remember, I've dreamed of only one woman for me. She is so beautiful, this girl I dream about. I don't think I can ever find her in real life.
3: It is the beauty of soul that counts you.
4: Oh, I know this girl I dream of as a soul of beauty, Father.
3: Come, my boy. Let us eat of the little I have to offer.
2: Outside of the visits with Father Perrichon, Jan was a recluse, spending most of his time in the libraries, always surrounded with people, yet always alone, an escape from the realities of the present. One night he stayed in the library late. While there, a storm arose. But it was closing time, and so Jan was forced to step out into the storm to make his way to his lodgings in the old part of Paris. The lightning gleamed and the thunder rattled loudly through the narrow streets. He crossed the Place de la Grève, the square where the public executions were performed. Just as he was passing the permanent guillotine which had been built there, a bright flash of lightning bathed the square in its cold blue radiance. The dreadful instrument of death loomed before him in all its stark ghastliness.
3: Oh, how terrible.
2: Jan shrank back in horror. His heart sickened within him, and he turned shudderingly away. Just then there was a lull in the storm. Complete silence seemed to fall over the whole city. Then he heard a sound. He turned back, and there on the bottom step of the guillotine sat a woman, crying bitterly.
4: I beg your pardon. Can I do anything for you? May I not help you?
5: No one can help me now.
4: You've lost someone through the guillotine.
5: Today I lost everyone. They made me come and watch as one by one they died. I wanted to close my eyes, but I could not.
4: I understand. Horror kept your eyes open. But why stay here now?

0: not leave this place.
1: I have not the strength. I can still see them marching up the steps, the heavy knife being raised, the whistling thud as it fell, each time taking another of my loved ones from me. The blood of my father, my mother, and my two brothers mingled on that platform today.
0: Have you no place to go?
1: No. I have no friends left. They too have gone.
0: You can't stay here. Come with me.
1: I cannot accept your offer.
0: I want to be your friend. I promise that no harm shall come to you. Here, let me help you up.
1: I am very weak.
0: You're shivering from the storm. You need warm food and dry clothing.
1: Have we far to go?
0: Not far. Across the Pointe Neuf. How strange it is tonight. All of a sudden, the storm has ended. And Paris is as silent as a tomb. Here, we turn this way.
1: You are very kind.
0: You need a friend. And so do I. How careful, these streets are very narrow. Do not touch the walls, they're covered with mold. Soon we'll reach the stairway leading to my apartment. Can you walk a bit farther?
1: Oui, for you are fairly lifting me along.
0: Here, this is my place. I'll carry you up the stairs.
1: Oh, no.
0: Of course. You're very light. And you're very cold. You should not have stayed out in the rain. I'll put you down until I find my key. Oh, yes, here it is. In a moment, we shall have warmth, light, and food. Yeah, stand by the door until I light the lamp. Now, there. That's better. Now, come in, please. Now, sit down over here, and I will light a fire. Over here.
1: What is wrong? Why do you stare?
0: Sit here. I will have a fire going in no time. Then I will fix you coffee.
1: I do not know why you are so kind to me.
0: You are alone and lost. And so am I. Draw up closer to the fire now.
1: Why do you still stare at me so strangely?
0: May I tell you that you are very beautiful. All my life, I've dreamed of someone just like you.
1: I feel as if I had known you for a long, long time.
0: You're safe now. You need fear no longer.
1: It may be dangerous for you to harbor me. I am an aristocrat. I'm supposed to be an enemy of the revolution. You may find yourself in prison for giving me shelter.
0: I'm not a Frenchman. They won't put me in prison.
1: But I am an aristocrat.
0: Yes, I know. I could tell. Not only from your beauty, but the black velvet band you wear about your throat. It has a diamond brooch of rare and costly design.
1: It is all I have left.
0: Will you tell me your name?
1: Marie.
0: And I am Jan van Dirk. Marie, I'll not let them find you.
1: If they do, they will put me away where you will never see me again.
0: Listen to me. I am earnest and sincere. All of my life I've been searching for you, Marie. Will you marry me?
1: Oh, no.
0: As the wife of a Netherlander, they can't touch you.
1: You only pity me.
0: I love you. I want you to marry me, Marie.
1: It is true. I do feel that we met a long time ago.
0: And so do I. I've dreamed of you. I've spoken with you. I've looked into your eyes before.
1: But it is all impossible.
0: Say my name, Marie.
1: Jan. Jan.
0: It is not impossible. I want to marry you because I love you.
1: Perhaps you will not want me to be your wife when I tell you what happened to me today.
0: I don't want to hear it. Our lives began when I found you in the Place de la Grève. I'm going out to get a priest, and we'll be married tonight, now.
1: But the clergy has been forbidden to practice the rites of religion. Those who have not left Paris are in hiding.
0: Oh, but I have great news to tell you. My only friend in this city is Father Perrichon. Some time ago he confided in me, told me that he is a priest. I will go and find him now. Marie.
1: Jan.
0: You consent?
1: Oui. For I love you.
2: Yes, these two.
0: One who had suffered untold horrors that day, and one revolted by the tragedies all about him, met on a dark night. Met and found that they believed they had known each other during some other hour. Met and fell in love on sight. Jan looked into Marie's soft brown eyes, gazed on the pale face, and knew that she was the girl of his dreams. With her consent to marry him, Jan rushed out into the dark night, now silent, foreboding, as if the black skies were mourning for the dead. Finally, he arrived at the door of Father Perichon. He knocked. There was no answer. He tried again. Then he saw a wisp of light through the darkened door.
2: Father Perichon, it is I, Jan.
0: Step inside, my boy, quickly.
2: Father. Father, I want you to come quickly. I found her.
0: Found who, my lad?
2: The girl of my dreams. I found her tonight. I want you to come and marry us now. Father, don't ask me any more questions. Come with me now and marry us.
0: It's over. We're married. You belong to me now.
1: Oui. For as long as he permit me to stay.
0: He? Whom do you mean?
1: Death. His shadow is always hovering over me.
0: Why do you keep speaking of death? You're not going to die. We have years and years of life and happiness ahead of us.
1: I wish it were so. Oh, how I wish it.
0: Marie, come to the window with me. Take one last look at this view of Paris in the nighttime. For I'm going to take you out of this city of death and terror. Out into the country where we can live in happiness and peace.
1: If it could only be so.
0: I'm going to make it so. Tomorrow morning I'm going out into the country and find a little villa. Away from the blood and the hate. Out into the sunshine, Marie. It will purify us.
1: If you could do that, Jan, perhaps. No. It would make no difference. The angel of death is forever with me.
0: You must not talk so. I will find the villa. Marie smiled wistfully. Somehow it gave Jan the hope that she would someday forget all the horrors and sorrow which now held her in their grip. They sat at the window, looking out over the sleeping city. They sat silent till the gray of dawn came into the sky, until a rosy haze was over the east. It was then that Marie's fears came back twofold. She was alarmed, quickly agitated.
1: Jan, if you are going into the country, go now. Go now.
0: I will wait until the sun comes up.
1: No, it will be too late. Too late, I tell you. Go now at once.
0: You really wish it? What do you fear?
1: You know, they will find
0: me. Never. And they cannot harm you. For you are Madame Jan van Dirk, a Netherlander.
1: Oh, Jan.
0: All right, my darling. I will go now. For the sooner I go, the sooner we will be away from all of this.
1: Oui.
0: You will be here when I return. You promise?
1: I promise.
0: Then I will start at once. By nightfall of this day, we will be away from here, you and me. Starting a new life in the world of peace. Marie, you and I in the world of peace. Jan left. He walked out into the country. He had no trouble finding a charming place. A little house set in a lovely garden, the whole property surrounded by a high wall. Jan knew that here Marie would forget and be happy again. He rushed back to Paris as fast as he could and up to their little apartment.
2: Marie! Marie!
0: Threw open the door. Yes, she had kept her word. She was there waiting for him. Exhausted from the tragedies of the day before, she was lying across the bed. Head hanging over the edge, one arm thrown over her face.
2: Marie, Marie, I found it. I found the most beautiful place you ever saw. A place far from this city of unhappiness. A place that will be heaven for us both. Wait until you see it. Wait till we...
0: Marie? Marie? She doesn't move. She's not breathing. Her hand is cold.
2: No pulse. No pulse. Marie! She's dead! She's dead! Help! Help! She's dead! She's dead! Marie! She's dead! Help!
3: They have found her while Jan has been away. They have killed her. Who has done this thing? Will Jan find out? The hermit will tell you before the night is done.
4: And now, the hermit again.
3: And now he who tells us the strangest stories ever heard goes on, tells us of what befalls Jan van Dyck after he finds Marie lies dead.
5: Horrified and frantic, the young boy runs out of the apartment, down the stairs, babbling to himself, crying out in grief and terror, calling for help. And then an officer stopped him.
6: Here, what is the matter with you?
2: She's dead. She's dead. I went to the country. I came home and found her dead.
6: Who is dead and where?
2: My wife. She's up in our apartment. Come. Come, I will show you.
6: You are not a Frenchman?
2: No. My wife. Someone has killed her.
6: Get hold of yourself. Death is a common thing these days.
2: But to Marie. They had no right to do this to Marie.
6: We will investigate.
2: Over here on the bed. I found her here.
6: She's dead, all right. You say you left her alive and then found her like this when you come back from the country.
2: Yes.
6: Are you sure you did not kill her?
2: No. No, I loved her. I loved her more than anything in the world.
6: Let me get a good look at her.
2: What is it, officer? What is the matter?
6: How long have you known this woman?
2: I met her last night, but I've known her forever. I met her last night. We were married a few hours later.
6: You were married last night?
2: Yes.
6: Not a week ago, not 2 days ago, but last night.
2: Yes, yes.
6: Sit down in this chair. You are half crazed. Sit down and let me talk. Yes. Now, listen. Listen carefully. I saw this woman yesterday near sunset. I know who she is.
2: She's the one I love. She's gone forever.
6: Listen. I was stationed near the Place de la Greffe.
2: You saw as I did, weeping.
6: I will tell the story if you will listen. Down the street near sunset came the howling mob. Crying for blood, intent on the kill. And down the street came the tumbrils, carrying its victims. Aristocrats whose time had come. The family of La Tarin and the crowds following them. The tumbrel drew nearer the square. The crowd cried out in fury. Then the cart stopped.
1: Do not fear, Marie. Do not fear, Philippe. My son, have your eyes upward. Look at the sky and believe in God. We have harmed no one. We have done no wrong. We have never spilled blood. We have never hated.
7: No speeches, your son is gone. Forgive me. Take us forgive me.
1: Mama, your eyes in the future, Marie. Look into the eyes of the setting sun. I am ready.
6: One by one, the family of Monsieur Lafarin walked up to the guillotine. First, Madame, then the boys. Then, Monsieur. And then the daughter. She stood there, her head held high, her eyes on the sun now almost gone. The crowd was silent for a minute. She seemed to frighten them. was a pause, and then...
2: What are you trying to make me believe?
6: I am telling you the truth. I stood at the foot of the scaffold yesterday when this woman in your rooms was guilty.
2: No! She was alive when I left her early this morning, when I went to the country. Late last night, we were married. I can prove it.
6: Look, let me show you. You see this black band around her throat? If I remove it, see. If I did not hold her head, it would roll to the floor. Now, do you believe? Do you believe?
2: No! No!
5: A fit of hysteria overcame Jan. It was the beginning of an hysteria that dragged him into madness. He spent the rest of his days in an asylum. The authorities never believed Jan's story. They said he had dragged a corpse into his room and in his madness believed that she was a living person. But to the day he died, Jan insisted that his story was the truth. And Father Perrichon, he wrote in his journals, he too said the girl had been alive on the night after the storm. He set the date of their marriage. But it didn't tally with the hour and date of her execution. So no one believed. But as time goes on, the story has been told and retold in our family. I've often wondered if it were not true after all. Of course, Jan was a relative of mine. And he went insane. So you may think I, too, am touched with madness. But it is the strangest story I have ever known.

0: The black band was around Marie's throat for a purpose, eh? We who have studied the supernatural, we who have delved into the unknown, we know that in this life of ours occur strange things that no mind can comprehend. Yes, turn on your light. Turn them on. Pleasant dreams.
1: All characters, places, and occurrences mentioned in the Hermit's Cave are fictitious, and similarity to persons, places, or occurrences is purely accidental.
2: You know, cats have minds of their own. 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They really do know what they like. Tibby, Tibby, Tibby.
3: 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And Tabby, she's happier than ever. 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
5: Is that proper farmhouse cheddar?
6: No, I don't think so.
5: What about that?
6: No. It's quite nice, though.
5: Is it? Do you think I might try a piece? I'll have 2 ounces, please.
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9: 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Emulsified nose drops bring to your radios the further interplanetary adventures of Flash Gordon. It is the same daring and resourceful Flash Gordon whose exploits have held you spellbound in the newspapers. Now through your loudspeakers every Monday, Tuesday, Wednesday, and Thursday at this same time, travel with Flash Gordon, Dale Arden, and Dr. Zarkov to the lost continent of Atlantis on the ocean's floor. Successful in defeating the armies of Morgat in a savage battle at the hilltop fortress, Flash Gordon has again been hailed Emperor of Atlantis. Dale and Dr. Zarkov have been saved. But a new and desperate peril menaces Flash, Gregor, and Lieutenant Redna. The substrata forces with their devastating destructo cannon have returned to Atlantis. And Raoul Dufarge, arch enemy of Dr. Zarkov and Flash, has deceived them into believing that Gregor and Flash are prisoners and that the hilltop fortress is filled with enemies. The substrata forces have opened fire with the destructo cannon. Does this mean that Flash and Gregor must perish before the guns of their own soldiers? Is Dufarge to fulfill his vow to kill Flash, Dale, and Dr. Zarkov? Well, in a moment, we shall see. For any head cold or nose cold, you want to get Mother to let you try Grove's emulsified nose drops. Then you'll get the relief you want, and you won't have to go through any suffering to get it. For Grove's emulsified nose drops do not bite or sting. Neither do they run out of your nose and down your face or throat. These nose drops stay put, and because they do, they exert a much more prolonged and soothing effect than ordinary oil drops. So aside from the matter of pleasantness, it's wise to use Grove's emulsified nose drops. If Mother is interested in better ways of doing things, she'll be interested in Grove's emulsified nose drops. They are on sale at all drugstores. Now back to Flash Gordon. As Gregor's startling announcement brings every man in the room to his feet, there sounds again the distant thunder of the destructo cannon.
10: We've got to get the soldiers out of here. They'll blast the fortress to bits in another few moments. Lieutenant Redner, down to the barracks quickly. Marshal the troops of horse. General Carlock, your death's head hussars. Form lines. Instruct Captain Ludwig to have his black lancers ready for instant march. soon as this has been done, notify me. We'll desert the fort before it's blasted sky high. Now get moving. There go the cannon again. They haven't got the range yet, Grego, but they'll have it in a minute. And they'll reduce this fortress to a sand pile.
11: It isn't that. There's no such thing as them missing range with the destructo cannon.
10: What's that you say? Well, yes, that's right. Range finders on the destructo are equipped with television lenses. They adjust the light beam to any object they desire to destroy and then press the lever.
11: Yes. They could have smashed the fortress with their first shot. There's something the matter. They're not trying to hit us.
10: I think I may know the answer. There might be an officer or two who's none too certain Dufarge is telling the truth. They may be trying to find out who is in the fortress. Drive us out by pretending to bombard us.
11: Yes, I think that's it. If it is, we can stop this nonsense in a moment. I'll communicate with the barracks by means of the television phone. One moment. Commander Grego speaking. Put me in communication with the quarters of Adjutant Drobner of the Substrata forces. Yes, at once.
10: This will put a spoke into Farge's wheel.
11: Yes. Hello, Drobner. Commander Grego. Who's in command at the guns? Sergeant Nikor. Tell him to cease firing at once. Great Poseidon, man, that's where we are. In the fortress. Check your television controls. You'll see. That's right. Now listen. This man, Dufarge, the Earthman. Yes, I know it was all his fault. Place him under arrest. I want him heavily guarded. The Emperor and myself will be at the Royal Palace in 1 hour. Have him there then. And if he resists arrest, you know what to do. That's all. But convey my orders to Sergeant Nikor at once.
10: Well, that ought to do it. Let's get back to the city. I'm anxious to see Dale and Dr. Zarkov. Well, Dale.
12: Oh, it's good to see you, Flash. So good to see you again.
10: Are you all right?
12: Oh, yes, but was I frightened? When the battle was in progress up at the fort, I could see most of it from the roof of Neota's house. Flash, I was terrified. Stand back and let me look at you.
10: It sounds like a lot of other people are glad the trouble's over, too. Listen to them celebrating out there on the street.
12: Yes, they're having a real holiday. Music and dancing and feasting.
10: Which reminds me, I could do with a little food myself. It'll have to wait a while.
12: This business of being an emperor is no fun after all, is it?
10: Not always. I'm going to enjoy myself, though, in a moment.
12: Enjoy yourself? How do you mean?
10: They're bringing Dufarge here.
12: Oh. Well, what are you going to do with him?
10: I don't quite know.
12: It is a problem, isn't it? The man's a murderer at heart. He's proved that over and over again. He'd kill any or all of us without so much as a bye or leave, and yet you...
10: And yet, we're civilized human beings, Dale. We can't execute him. It is a problem. That's probably the soldiers bringing Dufarge now. You want to leave?
12: No, I'll remain if you don't mind.
10: Not at all. Come in.
13: The soldiers with the prisoner, Your Majesty.
10: Tell the soldiers to bring him in.
13: At once, sire. Bring the prisoners to the royal presence.
10: Well, Captain, withdraw to the far wall, but remain in the room. And if this gentleman gets difficult, you have my permission to...
13: I understand, sir.
10: Well, Dufarge, we meet again.
14: Monsieur et mademoiselle, I salute you.
10: Never mind the nonsense, Dufarge. You tried to kill us.
14: Mais oui. I promised to obtain the throne for myself if I can. I tried to keep the promise to myself. Voila. Who can say I am not true to myself, eh?
10: Dufarge... You're laughing at all this because you think I don't dare kill you.
14: That you do not dare, Trebo, my friend. It is not that you do not dare. It is that you are too soft in the art, n'est-ce pas? Me? I have the art like the stone.
10: And so you could kill us without thinking twice. Dufarge, there's a limit to all things. This is one time you've tempted me too far.
14: I tempt you too far? What do you mean? I do not understand.
10: There's one thing you will understand, and that is death. Dufarge, I'm emperor here. My word is law. You think I'm too soft-hearted to deal with you as you deserve? All right, we'll see.
14: You do not mean...
10: Yes, I'm going to have you executed, Captain.
14: But you cannot do this. It is against all humanity.
13: Sire!
10: Take the prisoner back to the dungeons. An order as to his disposition will be sent to the jailer at once.
13: Your Majesty, come on!
14: You can't do this.
13: Come on!
12: So, you've done it. You've ordered him killed.
10: Not yet, Dale. I don't think I shall. But it won't do him any harm to think about it for a few days. Wonder just when the soldiers will come for him and lead him out to be killed. Oh, hang it all. If there were only some way of getting him back to the outer world.
12: But there isn't. And as long as he's here, he's a menace.
10: Yes. So what to do? I'm hanged if I see any solution. Well, I suppose there'll be other things to worry about. Yes, very well.
13: His Excellency Count Alexeyev is here for the conference.
12: Count Alexeyev?
10: The Secretary of Foreign Affairs. Tell him to come in.
13: At once. Your Excellency may enter.
10: Thank you. Your Excellency.
15: Your Imperial Majesty. May I add my congratulations to the others you have received upon your return to the throne?
10: Thank you. Your Excellency, this is Dale Arden.
15: Ah, Miss Arden. I have seen you many times from a distance. Yes, and admired you.
12: Why, thank you.
15: Not at all, my dear. But at the moment, there are distressing matters of state. I must discuss them with His Majesty.
12: Oh, well, then I'll...
10: No, stay here, Dale. Your Excellency, Miss Arden enjoys my full confidence. What you have to say, she may hear.
15: But Your Majesty, a woman attending a conference of international importance...
10: It's my wish, Excellency.
15: As Your Majesty desires. I have here certain figures...
10: Yes?
15: ...showing the truth of what I am about to say. Your Majesty, the progress of Atlantis has been a scientific one. Everything is based upon a constant increase in our scientific development.
10: That's quite true, I know. So...
15: Our development is threatened with an immediate curtailment, one which may mean the eventual end of scientific progress in Atlantis.
10: How's that?
15: As you know, Atlantis has developed electricity to its highest state of perfection. To do that has meant centuries upon centuries of experiment, of constant, never-ending work, and it has put a tremendous drain upon the natural resources of Atlantis.
10: Yes, I can easily understand that.
15: Our copper, for instance. The copper mines of Atlantis are nearly exhausted. In another few years, all available supplies will have been used. When that day comes, it means the end of our progress and the eventual decline and collapse of our civilization. Unless...
10: Unless what?
15: Unless a new source of copper is obtained.
10: Is such a source available? Can more copper fields be had?
15: From two sources. And that is what you must decide, Your Majesty. Manela, Emperor of the Fire Kingdom, controls vast copper mines which extend under nearly every acre of his kingdom. If we could obtain the output of those mines, the development of Atlantis would be assured.
10: I'm afraid that's impossible. Manela would never sell. And I don't care to engage in another war. Especially in a war of conquest for gain.
15: Yes, I thought you would feel that way. And I'll be frank to say that the sentiment of the people is behind you. There is one other source of copper.
10: And that is?
15: Her Majesty, the Empress Luana, ruler of the Land of Titans.
10: Luana? The Land of Titans?
12: I know about them, Flash. Nyota was telling me. The Land of Titans is a savage empire. To the north and west of Atlantis, isn't it?
15: Precisely.
12: And the Titans are giants compared to ordinary men. Most of them stand 7 or more feet tall.
15: Quite right. The men of Titan are enormous brutes, powerful as a dozen ordinary men, tall, muscular, savage. But the Empress Luana is not above average height. And I am told that she is a gorgeously beautiful woman, and her empire produces nearly as much copper as the Fire Kingdom.
10: What are our relations with the Land of the Titans? Is Atlantis on friendly terms with Luana?
15: Well, fairly so. We've never had a war with them, a couple of border skirmishes, but nothing serious. But Luana has one grievance against Atlantis that rankles in her heart.
10: What's that?
15: Since before anyone can remember, her empire has had to pay annual tribute to Atlantis. Not much, only a few $1,000s, as money is measured on Earth, but she always pays under protest. And she's a proud woman. She doesn't like to pay tribute to anyone.
10: Then suppose this annual tribute should be abolished. You think she'd be willing to sell the copper rights?
15: If the offer came from Your Majesty in person, I'm confident that she would come to a reasonable agreement. But Your Majesty would have to go to her in person as an ambassador from your own court, unattended, save by one or two courtiers. And that might be dangerous.
10: Dangerous? How?
15: The men of Titan are jealous of Luana. They regard every man who crosses their borders as a possible suitor for her hand. And they have vowed to slay every foreigner who sets foot on Titan soil. They have sworn Luana shall not marry unless... And until she marries a man of her own kingdom.
12: Then why doesn't she do it?
15: I said she was a proud woman. She will not be dictated to even by her own subjects. But Atlantis must have that copper. If Your Majesty could see your way clear...
12: Flash, I'll never consent to that. I'll not allow you to risk your life again. So soon after you've just escaped death.
10: Wait, Dale. I'm Emperor of Atlantis. The entire future of the Empire may be in my hands. Yes, I'll go, Count Alexa.
16: I'm sorry. I didn't know you were in conference.
15: I was just leaving, Commander Grego.
10: I'm glad you came in. His Excellency, the Secretary of Foreign Affairs,
15: has just suggested that I visit the Empress Luana of the land of the Titans.
16: Merciful Poseidon.
15: And arrange a treaty whereby we can purchase the copper from their mines.
16: And you refused, of course.
15: No, I didn't. I said I'd go. I'm leaving tomorrow, and I want you to go with me.
16: You want me to go with you? Well, I've never refused you, have I? You'll need someone to be with you when you die.
1: Upon what strange and desperate adventures are Flash Gordon and Gregor to embark now? Can they do what no man has ever done and lived? Set foot upon the forbidden soil of Titans? Mother knows what a battle it is to get you to take nose drops. When she sees how willingly you stand for Grove's emulsified nose drops, she will feel a service has been done her. 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They are made by the makers of Grove's bromoquinine. Mother knows that that guarantees their quality. Maybe if you suggest it after this program, Mother will get a bottle in the house tonight to have them ready the next time a head cold shows. Suppose you talk to her. Come with us every Monday, Tuesday, Wednesday, and Thursday at this same time for further interplanetary adventures with Flash Gordon.
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1: Kellogg's Pep, the build-up wheat cereal, invites you to rockin' into the future with Tom Corbett. Face Cadet.
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1: As roaring rockets blast off to distant planets and far-flung stars, we take you to the age of the conquest of space with Tom Corbett. Space.

0: rocketing through the inky blackness of space far out in the asteroid belt, the Polaris suddenly picks up a radio call from Dr. Joan Dale, revealing that she and Cadet Roger Manning are on asteroid 2049. Then, just as suddenly, her voice is drowned out by static. Now on the control deck, Tom Corbett and Captain Strong work frantically to reestablish contact.
1: Rocket cruiser Polaris to Dr. Joan Dale. This is Tom Corbett on the Polaris. Can you read me, Dr. Dale? Come in. Come in.
2: Dr. Dale.
1: We've got her again, Captain Strong.
3: Good, I'll take over. Hello, Tom. This is Steve. Your rocket scout just exploded out here in space. How in the universe did you and Manning manage to abandon that ship and get to the asteroid?
2: We didn't abandon the ship, Steve. When Roger and I landed here, Mason and his men took us prisoner.
3: Joan, I don't understand. Why should Mason take you prisoners?
2: Well, he's learned that the ore he was sent here to mine is extremely valuable, so he's been strip mining, selling the ore privately to line his own pockets.
3: I see.
2: He and his men were loading a privately owned freighter when we arrived. We caught them red-handed.
3: Where are you transmitting from, Joan? How did you get to a set?
2: We're locked up in a tool shed where their spare equipment is stored. Roger and I finally succeeded in rigging up this radio. Steve, you're our only hope. You've got to help us.
3: We're on our way, Joan.
2: And Steve, another thing.
3: Yes?
2: In case anything goes wrong, I don't...
3: Hello, Joan? Joan, come in! What happened to the receiver, Tom?
1: Well, nothing, far as I can see, Captain
3: Strong.
1: Well,
3: check the circuit.
1: Well, the circuit's all right, sir. She just isn't sending.
3: Well, try to raise her again.
1: Aye, aye, sir. Polaris calling Dr. Joan Dale on asteroid 2049. Polaris calling Joan Dale on asteroid 2049. Come in, Dr. Dale.

0: Polaris to Dr. Dale. Come in. Come in.
1: Hello, Polaris. Can you hear me?
2: Yes, this is the Polaris. Come in.
1: Is that you, Captain Strong?
2: Strong here, yes.
1: Listen, Strong, this is Greg Mason on asteroid 2049.
2: Mason, what have you done with Dr. Dale and Lieutenant Manning?
1: Stop using your tubes, Strong. They're still healthy. I just had to close the lady's mouth. She talks too much.
2: What do you hope to gain by this, Mason?
1: A fortune, Captain, and the freedom to enjoy it. Now get this and get it straight. We're going to monitor your space transmitter from now on. Stay away from here, and don't try to send a report to any ship. Is that clear?
2: And if we do...
1: Then it will be curtains for these two friends of yours. You'll never see them again, alive.
3: We'll return to the exciting adventures of Tom Corbett, Space Cadet, in just a moment. So stand by.
4: Say, spaceman, did you ever go to a briefing session? Well, that's what the cadets at Space Academy do before each space flight. All the cadets on that flight meet in the ready room. Then the commander of the flight gives them their instructions about the mission. Well, one day, Captain Strong was telling the cadets about it.
5: All right, now, settle down, everybody. Now, that's better. Now, you all know your jobs. We'll start blasting off at 0800 hours. Blast off at 3-minute intervals in the order assigned and head for the rendezvous point. And one thing more. Don't stay in the sack and miss breakfast. You'll need your wits about you, and you'll need lots of energy. So get down to that mess hall early and put away a good breakfast. I suggest you belt away lots of Kellogg's Pep, for one thing. Pep gives you plenty of vitamins, plenty of good food values, plenty of energy food to call on. Vitamins B1 and D help keep you on your toes. So make sure you're getting your share. Some of you ought to have second helpings of Pep on that score alone. Besides, Pep tastes so downright good you'll ask for a second bowl anyway. Just make sure you leave some for me. That's all. Cadets, big Pep! Dismissed!
4: Well, I think Captain Strong had better get to that mess hall early himself. You know, Pep really makes a hit at the breakfast table. You spacemen out there, try Kellogg's Pep yourself. See how absolutely swell a cereal can be. You'll be just like cadets here at Space Academy if you sit down to the spaceman cereal, Kellogg's Pep. P-E-P.

0: While transmitting a message to the Polaris for help, Dr. Joan Dale and Cadet Roger Manning are surprised by Greg Mason, the mining engineer who was holding them prisoner on asteroid 2049. Mason then warns Captain Strong that if he attempts to land on the asteroid or contact the Solar Guard, Joan and Manning will be killed. Now several hours have passed, and Captain Strong and the space cadets are near asteroid 2049, hoping to find a way to rescue their friends.
1: We're within radar range of asteroid 2049, Captain Strong. What's our next move?
2: I don't know, Tom. I half expected Mason to warn us off again.
1: Well, there hasn't been a word from him since he warned us to keep away. And we'll be in visual contact in another minute or so. Shall we alter course?
2: No. Let's hold her steady. I'd like to bait Mason into establishing radio contact again.
1: Well, sir, we're coming into visual range of the asteroid now.
2: Get a fix on it with a forward scanner, Tom.
1: Yes, sir.
2: Control deck to power deck. Check in.
3: Power deck, aye. And Astro here.
2: Astro, fire braking rockets 1 and 2. I don't know yet. Just stand by.
3: Aye, sir.
1: Captain Strong.
2: Oh, what's the trouble, Tom?
1: Look here in the forward scanner. There's no sign of the space freighter anywhere. The asteroid is deserted.

0: I've been through the whole camp, Captain Strong. It's empty. Even the supplies are gone.
1: How about you, Astro?
2: Well, I didn't find anybody, if that's what you mean, sir, but I did notice something else.
1: What's that?
2: The ore veins in the mine are all played out, sir. There's nothing down there to mine.
1: No? Well, it's beginning to make sense now.
2: How do you mean, sir?
1: Well, Mason and his men must have been just about ready to close up operations here when Joan and Roger arrived and found out what they were up to.
2: So now they've cleared out and have the whole universe to hide in.
0: Which means we'll never find them now.
1: Not unless Joan and Roger left some kind of clue for us.
2: No, but they didn't, Captain. We've searched every square inch of this asteroid.
0: Say, wait a minute, Astro. Remember when Dr. Dale first gave us that lab lecture on this ore?
2: Sure. What about it?
0: Remember she said it was very scarce, only two known sources?
2: Yeah, that's right. Asteroid 2049 and a twin. I forget which one it was now.
0: Number 2046.
1: What are you getting at, Tom?
0: Well, it's just a wild hunch, sir, but suppose Dr. Dale told Mason about the twin.
1: Why should she?
0: To keep Mason from killing her and Roger. He'd have no reason to keep prisoners when this mine played out.
2: Sure, and if she told him there was another deposit of that ore, Mason wouldn't lose any time blasting off to find it.
1: And he'd save valuable time by taking Joan along to help him.
0: And he's still safe with Dr. Dale and Roger as hostages.
2: Yeah, but all this leaves us just where we were before. If we try to land on the asteroid, he'd just carry out his threat to kill them.
1: Well, let's jump our hurdles one at a time. The first thing we have to do is to find Mason. Get back aboard the Polaris, boys, and prepare to blast off.
3: Well, Dr. Dale, you can thank your friends for keeping their word. So far, they haven't reported what's happened to you and Manning.
4: How long do you think you can get away with this, Mason? You're bound to be caught sooner or later.
5: That's right, Mason. You haven't a chance. If you were smart, you'd give yourself up to the Solar Guard. Maybe they'd be easy on you.
3: You're space-happy, Manning. I've got everything under control. As soon as my men strip this asteroid of its ore, we're blasting off in this freighter for outer space.
5: What about us?
3: You needn't worry, Manning. You and Dr. Dale won't have to make the trip.
5: You're darn right we won't.
6: Help! Tommy! Come in here! Quick!
5: I've just been waiting for a chance like this, Mason!
4: Roger, look out! Behind you!
5: Grab him, Tommy! Let go of my arms, you slimy space nut!
6: That's it, Tommy! Just pin him down!
5: Dirty space crawlers, I'll take on both of you!
3: Stop now, you won't, Manny!
5: Let go of me!
3: And since you won't behave, we'll teach you how. Don't. Take them below, Tully! Put them in irons.
0: There it is, Captain Strong. I've got asteroid 2046 on the radar.
1: All right, Tom. Hold this course. It will keep us outside their radar scanners.
7: But what are we going to do now, sir? How are we going to help Dr. Dale and Roger if we can't get any closer to the asteroid than this?
1: We've got to figure out a way to evade Mason's radar first, Astro.
0: That's going to be tough, sir. Even if we circle the asteroid and come up on the other side of his mining camp, his sonar equipment will pick up our rocket blast.
7: Hey, wait a minute. I've got an idea. Suppose we let them pick us up on their radar.
0: Are you crazy, Astro?
7: Maybe, but the way I figure it, Tom, if we alert them that way, they'll keep the radar on the Polaris to watch every move we make, right?
1: We can be sure of that, Astro.
7: Fine. Then the Polaris will act as a decoy. And while you keep the ship on a course just inside Mason's radar screen, sir, Tom and I could take the jet boat, land on the other side of the asteroid, and take them by surprise.
1: Sounds pretty risky, Astro. Even if you were able to find Joan and Roger, you could never get off the asteroid with them in a jet boat. Mason could shoot you down before you got back to the Polaris.
0: I think I've got the answer to that, sir. Give Astro and me a certain time limit to find Dr. Dale and Roger and get them away from the freighter. Then you close in and fire a space torpedo at Mason's ship.
1: Suppose you didn't find Joan and Roger in the allotted time.
0: We could signal you after we found it.
7: An infrared signal flare would do it, sir.
0: When you see the signal, wait exactly 10 minutes and then fire the torpedo.
7: Hey, wait a minute. There's one thing I forgot.
0: What's that, Astro?
7: Even though they've got the radar on the Polaris, their sonar will pick up the sound of the jets in the boat.
1: There's a way out of that, I think, Astro. Judging by the size of asteroid 2046, the gravitational pull ought to be pretty slight.
0: We can find out easily enough. Wait a minute. I'll check the master chart.
7: Shouldn't be much different from the other one. They're about the same size.
0: You're right, Astro. It's 0.005. Why, we could land the jet boat without using any braking power at all.
7: Well, we'd just float down to the surface. Our fall would be as easy as a parachute landing back on Earth.
1: Well, seems to add up to a workable plan.
0: It's the only chance we've got, sir.
1: All right. Jump into your space gear, boys, and grab a couple of parallel rays. You shove off in 5 minutes.
0: Hold on, Astro. We're going to touch down, and we just might hit a little harder than we figured.
7: We'll know in a second, Tom. Here goes.
0: Not bad. Hardly jarred us. Okay, put your space helmet on, and let's get moving.
7: Right.
2: All set. Open the hatch.
8: Come on.
2: We've got a small-sized hike ahead of us.
8: It won't take us long. With this gravity, you can jump 10 or 15 feet at a time.
2: I imagine they'll be using their space freighter for headquarters. I doubt if they take the time to put up a regular camp.
8: Okay, then. Let's head for her. You can see her nose just over the horizon.

0: So far, so good, Astro. We haven't been spotted yet.
1: And there's the ship. The crew is unloading something from the aft hatch.
0: Mining equipment. Our hunch was right. They're going to take as much of this ore with them as they can.
1: Where do you think we'll find Dr. Dale and Roger?
0: On the ship somewhere. Doesn't that type of freighter have a hatch on the other side of the hull?
1: Most of them do. It's an escape hatch in case of a runaway reactor pile. It should lead right to the power deck.
0: Good. We'll give it a try. Come on.
2: Careful, Astro. We may run into somebody in this companionway.
3: I'll be ready for him. Hey, wait. Let's check this compartment.
2: Okay, open the bulkhead door, but
3: take it easy. There you are. Kind of dark.
2: I'll go in first. You cover me from here until I find out what's in there.
3: Go ahead.
4: Why are you space crawlers leaving us alone?
3: Roger!
4: Huh? Who's that?
3: What's the matter? Don't you recognize me?
4: Tom, by all the moons of Jupiter.
5: How did you get here?
2: No time to explain now, Dr. Dale. We've got to blast out of here.
6: We can't, Junior. They've got us in irons.
2: Oh? Well, we can carve you out of those.
3: Hey, Astro.
4: Yeah, Tom? Any luck?
2: Yeah, I found them. Get outside and fire that flare.
4: Okay. I'll wait for you at the airlock. And tell Manning if he doesn't behave, we'll leave him behind.
6: Go on, you Venusian ape. I think I'll stay here.
5: Boy, this is no time for kidding. Corbett, can you get us out of these irons?
6: There's an electronic switch controlling them, Tom, but I don't know where it is.
2: We won't bother with the switch. I'll just short-circuit the connection. Now, listen. As soon as you're free, find a couple of spacesuits. After Astro fires that flare, we only have 10 minutes to get clear of this ship. Here's the airlock. Put your space helmets on.
6: Let me help you, Dr. Dale.
5: Thank you, Manning. I can manage.
4: Ready?
5: Yes, Corbett.
1: Lead the way, Junior. Hey, where's Astro? I thought he was going to meet us here.
2: Probably outside. Equalize pressure, will you, Roger?
1: Right.
5: Tom, why did you send Astro outside to fire a flare?
2: Well, let Captain Strong know we found you, ma'am. And have him fire a space torpedo at this ship.
1: A space torpedo?
2: Don't use your tubes, Roger. It's a timed operation. 10 minutes after he gets the signal, he'll fire. That'll give us time to clear the freighter.
1: Well, it's been at least 5 minutes since Astro left. We've got to make tracks.
2: 4 minutes and 30 seconds exactly, Roger. Don't worry. I'm keeping track of the time. We ought to make it easy. Okay, pressure's equalized.
1: I'll open the outer portal.
2: Right.
1: Come on, Dr. Dale.
2: You see Astro?
1: Yeah, there he is. Hey, Astro!
2: Astro, is everything okay?
5: What's the matter with him? Why doesn't he answer us?
1: Hey, he looks kind of funny to me. He isn't even moving.
2: Quick, jumping Jupiter. He's been frozen by a parallel ray.
7: You're absolutely right, Sonny.
2: Huh?
7: Mason, drop that parallel ray, kid, or you'll be frosted.
2: Why, are you...
5: No, Tom, don't.
2: Okay. Here you are, Mason.
7: Well, you're showing some sense, finally. More than that big hulk over there did.
2: Okay, so you got us. Now let him go.
7: All right. There.
2: Astro, you all right?
1: Oh, sure. It sure felt awful to just stand here and see you walk into a trap.
2: How did it happen, Astro?
1: Mason and his crew just surprised me, that's all. Jumped me right after I fired the flare.
7: You aren't very smart, boys. You should have figured I'd send out patrols and that I'd find your jet boat.
2: But, Astro, you did fire the flare.
1: Yeah, exactly 5 minutes ago.
2: Well, looks like you've got a tiger by the tail, Mason.
7: What are you talking about?
2: In 5 minutes, this ship is going to be blown into space junk. You'd better let us go.
7: Ha! Still playing games, eh? Get back inside right now. If this ship is blasted, you'll be blasted with it.
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0: Their daring attempts to rescue Dr. Joan Dale and Roger Manning a failure, Tom and Astro find themselves in deadly danger as Mason orders them back into the space freighter, refusing to believe that Captain Strong has fired a space torpedo at the ship. Now, as he stands in the open airlock, Tom pleads with Mason.
1: You've got to believe me, Mason. In less than 3 minutes, this ship will be blasted off the asteroid.
2: You're wasting your breath, kid. I don't fall for schoolboy tricks. Now, go on. Get into that airlock, all of you.
3: Only 2.5 minutes now.
4: Do you know what will happen when that space torpedo hits, Mason? And not only will blast the freighter apart, it'll kill everyone in 100 yards radius.
1: Which means you and your crew will get it too, Mason.
2: One more word out of you.
1: Why do you suppose Astro fired that flare? That's when you caught him, Mason.
2: I didn't see any flare.
3: It was an infrared flare. You couldn't see it without special goggles.
1: 1:45, Mason. Remember, you'll get it too. Look at your crew. They believe us. Look at them. They're backing off.
2: Hey, come back here. Come back, you lily-livered space rat.
4: They're smarter than you are, Mason. They want to live.
1: 1:30. It'll take us time to get away from the ship.
2: Ah, you're not going to trick me.
1: You've only got one way of finding out if this is a trick. Stay here. You'll either win or be spaced out. 1:15.
2: Shut up.
1: And that torpedo has your name on it, too, Mason. You'll never get away now. There isn't time.
3: Hey, you're all alone with us now, pal. Look. Look at the way your crew is running.
1: Yeah, now they'll make all the money out of this asteroid, not you.
2: You rotten space crawlers, come back here. Come back.
4: Roger, Tom, now.
1: You
2: bet. Oh, let go.
1: We're just taking this gun away now. Get it, Tom. I have it.
2: No, don't shoot. Don't leave me here.
1: We won't. Start running. This is your only chance. Less than 20 seconds before the torpedo hits.
4: Come on, boys. Run. Run.
1: Head east, Mason. That's where the jet boat is.
3: Who cares? Let's just get where the torpedo isn't. Blast your tubes, all of you. It'll hit any second.

0: Rocket cruiser Polaris calling Space Academy Earth. We have found Dr. Dale and Cadet Manning. All hands are safe and we are returning to base at once. Over and out.
1: Corbett, that message sounded like sweet music to me.
2: Joan, why don't you go below and try to get some rest?
1: Oh, I'm fine here, Steve. Just fine.
2: But I still don't see how you managed to get back to the jet boat.
3: It was easy, Skipper. First of all, with the low gravity, we covered 20 feet in one jump. And then when that torpedo hit the freighter, Mason and his men were so busy trying to get away, they didn't pay any attention to us.
0: What are you going to do about Mason and the crew, sir? They're stranded on the asteroid now.
2: Well, not for long. As soon as I saw your jet boat blast off, I contacted Solar Guard headquarters on Mars. They're sending a ship out to pick them up.
4: Yeah, and then Mason can spend plenty of time looking for ore, cracking rocks on the prison asteroid.

Don't miss the next action-packed adventure with Tom Corbett, Space Cadet, on Tuesday, when the crew of the Polaris blasts off on a vacation, only to encounter mystery and danger as they battle the Giants of Mercury. Tune in, same time, same station on Tuesday, for the next thrilling interplanetary adventure with Tom Corbett, Space Cadet. Brought to you by Kellogg's Pep, the build-up wheat.

0: Tom Corbett, Space Cadet, starring Frankie Thomas, can also be seen on television and appears in the comic sections of many of America's leading newspapers. 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Featured in today's cast were Jan Merlin, Al Markham, Edward Bryce, and Margaret Garland. Today's program was written by Gilbert Braun, directed by Drex Hines. Jackson Beck speaking.
1: Kellogg's Raisin Bran has a secret. Kellogg's Raisin Bran has a secret.
0: And what a secret! In Kellogg's Raisin Bran, the tasty raisins are dipped in honeycomb. That means plumper, more tender raisins, along with delicious golden crisp bran flakes. Both fruit and cereal, all in one box. And no other raisin bran but Kellogg's gives you the tender goodness of raisins dipped in honeycomb. That's Kellogg's secret. So for your breakfast, make sure you get Kellogg's, because
1: Kellogg's Raisin Bran has a secret.
2: This program has come to you from New York. 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

0: I looked at Marlena. 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Get a load of this, Marlena, I said. And she picked up a French fry and ate it very quiet while we listened to the old guy. He was sounding off to another old guy. And the other old guy couldn't get a word in edgeways.
1: So this here Beezer, they always called him Six Fingers Beezer, see, on account of he had six fingers on each hand. He never did build his house. He got the cellar dug, and then he up and hung himself in it. Well, I don't know why, rightly, but there was some talk about the cellar being dug into a cursed ground. Well, I want to tell you, there's been mighty odd doings up there, right, George? Up at Beezer's cellar. What? Well, fires and lights at night. And don't you tell me foxfire. I've seen foxfire, and I know it when I see it. And this here ain't foxfire. 60-odd years ago. And moans, and hooting, and hollering all over the place at night. And trees a-waving their branches when they ain't no wind. No, sir, that's a real deserted place. You couldn't get me up there with a 10-foot pole. That there place is haunted, sonny. I just want another root beer. No, sir. Ghosts and spirits and crawling things that hoot and holler. They ain't in my line.
0: You getting that, Marlena?
1: Gosh, no. Ain't been up there since I was a kid in short pants. A clique of us went up there one afternoon in the fall, and we thought we seen a skeleton laying down there on the floor of the cellar, and we cut and run. Never stopped till we got to the C&A tracks. Yes, sir, sonny. Thank you for the root beer. That there's a place to shun, and by golly, people shun it. Well, hey, it's right out past the cemetery, where you turn off to the Strickfadden Road. But it'd take quite a lot of finding. About 3 miles east, there's a big elm tree that was struck by lightning.
0: Come on, Marlena, I said. We sort of drifted out of the place. The car was parked up under a big tree by the side of the road. Pete was sitting there with a P-38 pistol he brought back from the war, with his feet on a suitcase with the $82,000. We stopped to count it on a side street in Wilmington on the way down from Chicago. We watched the state cops go on past us down 66. Then we switched the license plates and jogged on after him. Pete wasn't taking any chances. He had the snoot of that P-38 in our faces the minute we walked up.
2: You ought to make some kind of noise or something. I might not let you have it.
0: Put the gun away from it and move over. Get in, Marlena.
2: You bring me a sandwich?
3: Barbecued pork, all right?
2: Can eat it raw. What's cooking?
3: Sonny's got an idea.
2: What now?
3: You're scared of ghosts, Pete.
2: I ain't scared of anything.
0: Well, that's good.
2: Well, what's this about ghosts?
0: We might run into a couple of them. Where we're going?
3: An old man with six fingers on each hand.
2: Oh, a cop?
0: He hanged himself 60 years ago.
2: What is all this double talk?
0: Quit hollering and eat your sandwich.
2: Listen, what are you figuring on?
0: I found a place to leave the bag with the money for a while, while things cool off.
3: Leave the bag?
0: What'd you think I was going to do?
3: In that cellar?
2: What cellar?
3: Stanley, are you crazy?
2: Listen, how'd you like to let me in on this, huh?
0: Listen, this is a haunted cellar, see? The old man says nobody ever goes there. They're scared to go there.
3: So am I.
0: Oh, can up, Marlena. There ain't anything to be scared of.
3: Only ghosts.
0: Well, he can always go riding around the countryside if you want to ask some hick cop to take us. Yeah. It's always the way with you amateurs.
2: I'm no amateur. I shot the guys, didn't I?
0: Who told you to shoot? Who told you which ones to shoot?
2: Well, you're beefing about. I didn't say anything.
3: Well, I wished I'd never got into this.
0: For a nice chunk of $82,000, you wish that.
3: Well, but do we have to do it this way, Stanley?
0: You think of a better way?
2: Where is this place?
0: 2 miles from here.
2: What are we waiting for?
0: That's my boy.
3: Oh, we won't have to stay around there long, will we, Stanley?
0: Why, listen, baby, you think I'd go there at all if I didn't have a hot suitcase to take care of?
3: Leave right away.
2: I will.
0: We all will. Whether old Six Finger shows up to scare us or not.
3: Don't, Stanley.
2: Which way, Stan?
0: Well, the old fellow said something about a road.
3: Strict Fadden Road.
2: Well, look now, but the reason I was asking is there's a motorcycle coming down the road back there.
0: Where?
2: I was just kind of interested in our next move. Not that I haven't got ideas of my own.
0: Now, put that gun away.
2: I was only going to ask him a question.
0: But Pete didn't have to ask him a question. Marlena stepped out of the car, and she walked right up to the man in the blue suit, and she said, "How do I get to Strickfaden Road, officer?" Now, the officer told her, just as polite as the head waiter. He'd have been awful surprised if he'd known what was pointing at him while he was being so nice to the cute little redhead. What you don't know won't hurt him, I always say. And we relaxed. Well, so we found the road all right. We drove along slow, little old Model A Ford with Indiana license plates. And we were pretty quiet. I don't know what Pete was thinking about in Marlena, but I know what I was thinking about. Trees hanging low over the road. Trees that moved their branches when there wasn't any wind. And lights in the night that wasn't foxfire. Whatever foxfire is. And pretty soon there was a great big old elm tree alongside the road, and it looked as if it had been struck by lightning. So we stopped. And there wasn't any trees waving their branches or any funny noises. But we found Beezer's cellar. I wish we hadn't. There was the elm tree that was struck by lightning. And there was a fence that we busted down. There was a kind of path. Oh, it had been a path once. And it was all I could do in the dark to bust my way through the underbrush with a flashlight. And Marlena and Pete waiting in the car, ready to go into a smooching act if an inquisitive cop pulled up. Smooching. With a Heine pistol leaning under his arm over the side of the car. It was a lot easier getting the $82,000 than it was crawling through the bushes looking for Beezer's cellar. I pretty near fell into it. It didn't smell very good. There was water in spots in the bottom. And it looked haunted enough. Kind of felt my back hair coming up, but I said, well, it's better than one of these little iron rooms they got down at Stateville. And I went back after Pete and Marlena. We ran the car off the road, hoping nobody would see it. We lugged the suitcase back through the underbrush. I jumped down. Pete and Marlena climbed down after me. Good deal, huh?
2: Looks haunted, all right.
3: I don't like this, Stanley.
0: Well, let's stash the bag and get out of here.
2: How are you going to do it?
0: We'll dig a hole, jerk, and bury it.
2: What with?
0: Well, didn't you... Oh, Fert.
3: Oh, wait a minute, Stanley. I see something over there against the wall.
2: Flash the light.
3: I thought I saw it when I climbed down.
0: A shovel.
2: Ain't that convenient.
0: Maybe the ghosts left it here.
2: Cut that out.
0: Scare you, kid?
2: Well, cut it out.
0: Yeah, thanks, Marlena. Hold the light, Pete. No, turn it out quick. There's a car coming. Okay.
2: To make so much noise?
0: You want to dig? I'll hold the light.
2: Wait.
0: What's the matter?
2: Shut up. I thought I heard somebody.
0: Go on, dig.
2: Pick up the bricks.
0: Okay.
3: Let me hold the light and you can both dig. We'll get out of here quicker.
0: Okay. Boom.
3: Don't do that, Stanley.
0: Nobody gonna hurt you, kid.
3: No, but...
0: Here, come back with that light.
2: Come on, let's stop kidding around.
3: I'm going to sit down.
2: You'll get all wet.
3: No, there's an old busted chair here.
2: Oh, for the love...
3: All right. There.
0: Yeah, now let's go. what's the matter.
3: Stanley, you didn't sit in this chair, did you?
0: You kidding?
3: Pete?
2: What's the matter?
3: Somebody's been sitting in it. The seat's still warm.
0: And she dropped the flashlight, and it rolled down into the hole we'd been digging. The light went bouncing down and down and down and down, hundreds of feet we could watch it, twisting and turning and lighting up the sides of a deep, smooth shaft that seemed to have no bottom at all. And there we were in the dark, down in Beezer's cellar, a darkness pushing down on us. There was a sound somewhere, way far off, that seemed to come up to us from the bottomless pit we had opened. And I swore. I lit a match. Pete and Marlena were leaning over the edge of the hole. Marlena jumped back and she started screaming. And she wouldn't stop till I slapped her face a couple of times. I said, cut it out. You want all the cops in the state to come running? She grabbed me by the arm. She was yammering like a baby.
3: I saw it. It was looking right at me. I saw its eyes.
0: She passed out cold. Only the quick grab that Pete made kept her from falling right down the hole. Well, Pete and I slapped some of the dirty water in her face. And pretty soon she sat up. She started to cry. And it started to rain. Look, Pete said.
2: Look, I don't go for this, Stanley.
0: Scared of ghosts.
2: Oh, nuts, there's no ghosts. But I think we can find a better place to bury our dough than Mr. Beezer's cellar.
3: Let's get out of here, please. Let's get out of here.
2: Cut it out, Marlene.
0: You saw a reflection of the match down this old well.
2: Well? Sure, that's what it is. It's a well. Some of these old houses had a well right in the cellar. I remember it from when I was a kid. And we busted into the well.
3: I saw eyes looking at me.
0: Cut it out. You didn't either.
2: We'd have been in a swell fix if we dropped the suitcase down the well.
0: Yeah, I'll say we would. Yeah, let's dig another hole. Shut up, Marlena.
2: Let's get out of this. I'm getting soaked.
3: Yes, let's get out of here, Stanley.
0: Go on, you two, if you want. I'm going to get this suitcase planted.
3: Come on, Pete.
2: Yeah. Hurry up, Stanley.
0: I'll hurry.
2: Wish you hadn't dropped that light.
3: Stanley,
2: care. All right, cut it out.
3: Hurry.
0: Don't make so much noise. You know something, Stanley? Know what?
2: Something's happened.
3: What are you whispering about?
2: Listen, Stanley, I've been all around the walls of this place, and that busted place in the walls where we came down ain't there anymore.
0: What are you?
2: I'm telling you, Stanley. Light a match and look for yourself.
0: And I struck a match, and I shielded it carefully in my hands. And I looked around the walls of Beezer's cellar in the drizzling rain. And you know what? There wasn't any way out of that place that I could see. The walls, all four of them, was as smooth as glass. And from way, way down deep in the earth, I could just see a little bitty gleam from that flashlight. I thought to myself, I see what Marlena meant. It does look like eyes now, don't it? Bottom of a musty old cellar in the middle of the night and a hole in the floor that goes down I haven't got any idea how far, and rain and a hysterical woman and a suitcase with $82,000 and no way to get out of the place. Great, huh? Well, you can explain anything, can't you? A hole in the floor. Sure, that was a well. The eyes she thought she saw. Sure, that was a flashlight reflecting on the water down there. And the way we couldn't get out. Well, maybe. maybe the wall wasn't as busted down as I thought it was when we got into the place. Maybe we didn't notice how smooth the walls was.
2: Yeah, sure. And how are you going to explain that chair seat being warm when Marlene sat down on it?
0: Yeah, that's right, Pete.
3: I didn't want to come here in the first place. That old guy scared the life out of me.
0: There's no such thing as ghosts.
2: You pick a swell time to make a statement like that, boy.
0: Well, there ain't.
3: Maybe there is no ghost. But there are other things.
0: Like what?
3: I don't know. Like things that come up out of the ground.
2: Oh, cut it out.
0: Give me a cigarette, Pete.
2: You're going to sit here all night in the rain?
0: What'll I do? Fly out of here or something? Give me a match.
2: Wait, I'll spit for you. Here.
3: Let's get out of here.
0: Wait till morning. We'll find a way out then.
2: I wonder if we could reach the top of the wall if we stood on that chair.
0: I don't know.
3: You wouldn't get me to touch that chair for $1 million. It was warm.
0: That don't signify nothing.
3: That's to me.
2: What about the suitcase?
0: What?
2: What'd you do with it?
0: I'm sitting on it.
2: Is it warm?
0: Hot as a pistol.
3: Oh, cut it out.
0: Cut it out.
3: Oh, I'm scared.
2: Look, babe, I don't like this any too well either.
3: Close to me, please. I'm cold.
2: Move over this way.
0: Well, don't worry, kids. Yeah, in a couple of months, we'll come back and pick up our little prize package here. We'll be warm for life. All of us.
2: If we ever get out of here.
0: Come on.
3: What was that?
0: You do that, Pete?
2: No. What was it?
0: I don't know.
2: Oh, wait a minute, Stanley. I think I know what it was.
0: What?
2: Wait. Stan?
0: What?
2: Come here. Careful now.
0: In the damp darkness, I moved toward the sound of Pete's voice. He stuck my hand and put it on the edge of the hole I dug.
2: See?
0: What?
2: A couple of bricks fell in the hole.
0: Oh. Marlene, get back from the edge.
3: What is this?
0: Move back, honey.
3: Oh, darling.
2: Light a match, Stanley.
0: You got him. You like one.
2: All right, stand back a little.
0: Handing away from the match before it fizzled out in the rain, I saw what had made the sound. Two or three bricks had got loosened at the edge of the hole I dug. Had fallen in. And as I looked before the match went out, two more sagged and fell downward into that bottomless pit. Get back, Marlene, I yelled. Pete lit another match.
2: Look out!
0: The crack yawned open, and with a crash, a half a dozen more bricks tumbled into the hole. Below us, I could see the feeble glow of the flashlight way down there. It seemed to me the things crawled far, far below us in that horrible pit. Pete and I dragged Marlene away to the wall. There was a rumble, and the mouth of the pit grew bigger. It seemed that the glow from down there was growing stronger. We sat there, huddled against the slippery walls, frozen cold with terror. Another section of the floor fell in.
2: The whole floor is gone. Come on, we gotta get out.
0: Marlene is sobbing and Pete and I scrambling at the slippery walls. There wasn't a chance. Then the rumbling stopped for a second. We flattened ourselves against the bricks. In the light that came up from down there, I could see Pete's staring eyes and the tears of fright shining on Marlena's cheeks. I said, we gotta get out of here.
3: Oh, Stanley.
2: Help me up the wall, Stanley.
1: Ain't no use to try, boys. You can't get out.
0: And I looked up. And there, sitting comfortably on the edge of the cellar wall, grinning at us in the light that flowed up from the pit in the cellar floor, was the old man Marlene and I had heard at the roadside restaurant. The old man had told a lurid story about Beezer's cellar.
1: Ain't no use to try. You're stuck.
3: Oh, help, help.
1: Don't hoot and holler, lady.
0: Look, old man, give us a hand, will you?
1: I heard tell of a fella long time ago that got down into this here cellar, just like you done.
2: Well, give us a hand. The floor is gone.
1: I know. The floor fell in with him, too.
2: Well, help us.
1: He killed a fella down towards Manitou, and he come and hid here in the cellar.
0: Give us a hand out of here.
1: And the same thing happened to him. Never did find his body. More floor falling. falling in half.
4: Come on, give us a hand up out of here. Help us.
1: Know what's down there? Fire and destruction.
4: Listen, old man.
1: Tut, boy. You know you hadn't ought to shot that poor feller at the bank up there in Chicago. Murder's bad.
4: Listen, we got a lot of money down here with us.
1: I know it. You're criminals.
4: We'll split it with you.
1: Don't want no part of stolen money, bub.
5: Help us!
1: Ain't much more left, is there? They'll never find your body.
4: Now listen, you old
1: bum. Now don't call names,
4: hey,
1: bub.
4: Put that pistol down.
1: That won't do you no good, son. Too bad.
4: Listen, mister, look, there's a woman down here.
6: Yeah.
1: Criminal? Like you too, boy.
4: But look. Look out, Marlene.
5: Oh, stop me. There's any place not to stop.
4: Here, Marlene.
1: Kind of figured you was listening to me back there at Saltwether Stand. Kind of figured you'd come a-kiting out here to the cellar.
4: Mister, listen to reason. Please just reach down and give us a hand.
1: Kind of figured I'd come along and watch and see what had happened to you. Mighty interesting.
4: Oh, if I could get my hands on you.
1: You can't. Not unless I let you.
5: You can't do this to us. We are people. We are. Help. Please, mister, I beg you.
1: No, lady. No use of hollering. The wages of sin is death, I always say. You robbed and you murdered, so you got to be punished, see?
4: You can't sit there and watch us die.
1: Another hunk of the floor is going. You better move over to one side.
4: I'm going to get that old man.
1: Put down your pistol, sonny.
4: Now get up.
1: I told you it ain't no use.
5: Please.
4: Get up. Listen, Sheriff,
1: I ain't no sheriff. I'm just a feller interested in seeing justice done. I recognized you back there at the restaurant, and I thought, well, I'll just toll these people here over to the cellar, and we leave things take their course.
4: Look out, Marlene. Haven't you any pity, ma'am?
1: Not much. Not much for thieves and murderers.
7: He's crazy, Stanley. There's an insane asylum across the river there someplace. He's escaped from there.
1: No, son. I ain't insane. Listen. What would you give to get out of there?
4: You can have half the money.
1: Ain't much time for bargaining.
5: Give it all to him, Stanley.
1: That's better. You ought to be willing to give up all the money to save your life.
5: Oh, yes.
1: If I was in a fix like that, I'd give anything I got.
4: Well, we won't.
5: Yes, we will.
1: Floor getting hot down there. Mighty interesting. Well?
4: All right, you can have all the money. Help us out.
7: I know you don't, Stanley.
1: Hang it up.
7: Stanley, how do we know he'll help us? Wait, don't give it to him.
4: Take it.
7: No.
0: Pete leaped at the suitcase I was handing up to the old man. His fingers just touched the edge of the bag when another section of floor gave way right under him. He fell down and down and down and down, twisting and turning into the fire that kept coming higher and higher up the shaft, reaching for us. And the old man took the bag and set it down on the edge of the cellar.
1: See? That might have been you, fella. Or you, lady.
4: Help us out of here.
1: It's good riddance. He was the one that shot the fellas at the bank up in Chicago. Good riddance, I always say.
4: Are you going to help?
1: You're right in the nick of time. Here, grab a hold of my hand, lady.
5: I'm afraid.
1: You dumb lady, post her, mister. There you are. Just as right as rain. All right. Now, you.
0: And as the the strong arms of the old man lifted me up over the lip of the cellar wall. The last section of the floor below us fell away into the fire. And just as if a play or something was over, the flames died down. First they were yellow, then purple, and then they just went out. Elena grabbed my arm.
3: Where did he go, Stanley? Where did he go?
0: I don't... Hey, old man! Hey!
3: Stanley!
0: Come on, let's get out of here. Oh! What's this? Marlena.
3: What?
0: He didn't take the money. It's right here. And so I picked up the suitcase and Marlena and I hacked our way through all that underbrush back to the road. We were just opening the door to the car to get in, go away from Beezer's cellar, when there was sawed-off shotguns in our faces and lights. I could see the state cop's badge behind the light. He laughed and said, come on, kids, we're going for a ride. And it's very comfortable here in the little iron room at Stateville. And I hear that Marlena's all right down there at the women's prison at Dwight. She can stay there for 20 years. Me? Well, I'm going to move. They got a tight little room here for people to get mixed up in murders. Little room you can walk into, but you can't walk out. All modern conveniences. Electricity and everything. Well, the old fellow said the wages of sin is death. And I guess I'd rather be here than in Beezer's cellar. I really am pretty grateful to the little old fellow. The little old fellow with the six fingers on the hand that pulled me out.

American Broadcasting Company presents Quiet, Please, which is written and directed by Willis Cooper and which features Ernest Chappell. 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

0: The title of today's Quiet Please story is Beezer's Cellar. It was written and directed by Willis Cooper, and the man who spoke to you was Ernest Chappell.
1: And Lana Stavisky played Marlena. Warren Stevens was Pete, and the six-fingered old man was Charles Eggleston. As usual, music for Quiet Please is played by Albert Berman. Now for a word about next week, Willis Cooper.
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1: Felix Zero.

0: After capturing the octopus and his band of gangsters, Speed, Clint, and Barney stop off at the house of La Chaux-Tsi Ring to call for Larry Winfield and to also bid their friends farewell. Clint tells Barney to fly the secret police plane to Nagchuka and await him there while he settles last-minute affairs in Lhasa. Just as they are about to leave, shots are heard in the garden where Bob Gilmore and Chief Tipo are guarding the prisoners. It turns out that the octopus gangsters try to escape, but the Tibetan police overpower them. And now, leaving Speed and Clint to attend to the octopus and official business in Lhasa, Barney flies on to Nagchuka with Larry Winfield. We find him with Dr. Kingsley and Little Jean.
1: And I tell you, Doc, I've had plenty of adventures and exciting times in my day, but I've never seen anything to equal when Clint had to make the choice of giving up our chances of capturing the octopus or risking Speed's life.
2: Must have been terrible.
3: Would Quan Wu have really shot Speed, Barney?
1: Sure he would, Jean. Them guys have no more conscience than a tadpole.
3: Oh.
1: Hey, well, what are you crying for, Jean? Speed's safe now.
3: I know, but I get so scared when I think of what might have happened if Bob hadn't come in time.
1: That's what I call real friendship, honey. I'd like to know of somebody that'd cry when they thought of what almost happened to me, only they'd be crying most of the time. That's better. Don't want Speed and Clint to see you crying when they come.
2: You think they'll be here soon, Barney?
1: Any minute. I know Clint isn't going to waste any time in getting the octopus safe behind bars. We cleaned up his gang here in Tibet, but that don't mean a thing in India, on the high seas, or any other place in the world. He's got headquarters in every country, you know. And the minute we're out of Tibet, they'll all be trying to rescue him because he's the brains of the mob. Without the octopus, they're sunk.
2: I'm more thankful than I can say to know that you boys have captured him at last. When I see what he's done to Marsha and Larry Winfield, two innocent people, I can easily imagine the ruin he has caused in other lives.
1: Yeah, that guy has plenty to answer for. Look at your own case, for instance. You was doing fine in Hong Kong until you got mixed up with the octopus. And mostly because of helping us. The secret police won't forget what you've done, Doc.
2: Great heaven, Barney, I only wish I could have done much more. I was so helpless.
3: Oh, there's a car driving up outside. Oh, Barney, is it...
1: Yeah, Jean, looks like Speed, Clint, and the gang, all right. Boy, they sure didn't waste any time.
2: Who's that elderly man getting out of the car, Barney?
1: That, Dr. Kingsley, is world enemy number one.
2: You mean the octopus?
1: And not an imitation. The octopus in the flesh. And, of course, you recognize Quan Wu with him.
2: Yes.
1: Here, what's the matter, Jean?
3: Do you mind if I hold on to your hand and Daddy's, Barney? I'm kind of afraid.
1: You bet I mind. Jean, I love it. But you needn't be afraid of the octopus anymore. No, sirree.
4: Right this way, Speed.
1: Hi, Clint.
5: Hello.
6: How are you?
5: I think this corner's the best place for the octopus and Wu. We just need two guards inside.
6: Very well, Mr. Barlow.
7: On guard.
8: On guard.
2: Well, it's good to see you all safe and sound, Clint.
9: Well, thanks, Doctor. And I don't mind telling you we're glad to be here. Oh, I'd like you to meet La Chaux-Tsi Ring, who's helped me more than I can say.
2: Well, how do you do?
10: How do you do?
11: What do you think of the octopus, Dr. Kingsley?
2: Well, it's hard to say, Speed. It's hard to believe that this elderly man is the octopus.
1: Oh, we have plenty of proof as to that, Doc. What I want to know is who the octopus is.
2: You mean you don't know, even after arresting him?
1: Not unless Speed or Clint got more out of him on the way coming here.
11: No, Barney, he didn't say a word.
3: Why don't you take his disguise off, Speed?
11: Haven't got time to even do that, Jean. We're going to wait with everything until we get him back to Chief Riley in New York.
9: Yes, we came here mainly to say goodbye, Dr. Kingsley. Are Larry and Marsha all right?
2: Yes, they were asleep when we left the hotel.
1: That's all those kids need. Plenty of rest and good care.
11: I would have liked to have said goodbye to Miss Marsha and Larry, but we'll see him back in America pretty soon.
2: Well, that reminds me, Clint. What arrangements have been made for getting us out of Tibet?
9: Well, I've given full instructions to Bob Gilmore, Doctor, and Chief Tipo. I left them in Lhasa to clear up things that we didn't want to wait for. But they'll come here as soon as possible.
11: Bob's going to bring you and Jean and the Winfields out of Tibet just as soon as Miss Marsha and Larry are strong enough to travel, Dr. Kingsley.
3: Oh, I'll be so glad to get back to America.
12: Well, I am sorry that your visit to Tibet has been such an unhappy one, Miss Kingsley. I hope that you will not judge our country by the circumstances which were caused by the octopus.
3: Oh, no, Mr. Searing. I think Tibet is wonderful.
2: Yes, indeed. Someday we'll come back when we have more time to see the wonders of Lhasa and similar cities.
12: I hope so.
9: Well, and now I think we'd better be on our way. The plane all ready, Barney?
1: Yep, she's waiting over at the landing field outside Nagchuka.
11: We better get going then. Y'all coming to see us off?
3: Oh, I should say so, Speed.
9: Well, you'll soon be following us, Jean. You'll see us off now, but when you return to America, we'll be there to welcome you. Well, come along, everybody. Come along, Jean.
3: Bye.
9: You
3: Bye.
9: Too, Speed.
11: Yeah, let's get going.
9: Have you and Speed got your parachutes fastened on, Barney?
1: Yeah, Clint.
9: Well, then I guess everything's set. Oh, Mr. Searing.
12: Yes, Mr. Barlow.
9: On behalf of the International Secret Police, I want to thank you for aiding us in our pursuit of the Octopus. If there's any way in which we can ever cooperate with you or your government, I hope that you will call on us immediately.
12: Thank you, Mr. Barlow. It has been a great pleasure to know all of you. My government is sorry that you must leave so quickly. We hope to honor you and Speed and Mr. Dunlap as you deserve. But that will have to wait. We understand the need for haste.
11: Gee, thanks, Mr. Searing. I hope you can come to America someday.
12: Thank you, Speed. I shall try my best.
9: And now, Octopus, you and Quan Wu climb inside the plane. You better go along too, Barney.
1: It's a pleasure.
9: Well, and now, goodbye, Gene. Dr. Kingsley. Goodbye until we meet again.
11: So long, Gene. So long, Doctor.
3: Goodbye,
1: Clint. Goodbye.

0: How are Quan Wu and the octopus enjoying the flight, Speed?
1: They're quiet enough, Barney. I'm keeping an eye on them while you and Clint take the plane over these mountains.
0: Yeah, it's no cinch hopping over these babies. These are the Himalayas.
2: Better climb even higher, Barney. We're still below those peaks ahead.
0: I'd better fly around them then, don't you think? Otherwise, you'll have to drag out the oxygen tank.
2: All right, then fly around them if you want to risk yourself in the downdrafts.
0: They won't bother me none. We're so high that even a downdraft wouldn't do any more damage than scare me to death.
1: Clint, the octopus has fallen asleep.
2: Oh, good. If he's asleep, he won't be figuring out a way of escape.
0: Don't kid yourself. That devilfish figures even in his sleep.
1: No use now. Golly, just think, fellas. We've really caught the octopus. It's almost too good to be true.
2: Well, you glad it's all over, Speed?
1: Well, I'm glad we caught him, Clint. But gee, I liked all the adventures we had in doing it. Even the real dangerous ones.
0: Yeah, I suppose you'll never get tired of adventures, Speed. Clint and me never do. Oh, we talk a lot about vacations and stuff, but we're always restless until we're on another case.
2: Say, do I hear right? Grandma is really breaking down and admitting that he likes adventure.
0: Ah, nobody ever takes me serious.
3: Quan Wu.
4: Yes, Master?
3: Are the secret police watching us?
4: Only the boy. And now even he is not watching. They are laughing. They believe you to be asleep.
3: That is exactly what I wanted them to believe.
4: What do you mean? Have you some plan?
3: Quan Wu, I swore a long time ago that the secret police would never catch me alive.
4: You do not mean...
3: Do not waste words. Let me know if the boy turns his head. Nothing must interfere with my plan.
4: They are paying no attention to us now. They are watching the mountain below.
3: Quan Wu, we are near the door.
4: Yes.
3: Handcuffed as you are, can you open it without attracting attention?
4: I believe so. Yes, I am sure of it.
3: And you do it quickly?
4: Yes.
3: Then listen carefully. When the opportune moment arrives, I want you to open the door, then stand aside. I am going to jump from the plane.
4: Jump? But you will be killed.
3: Better this way than the slower death at the hands of the secret police.
4: But what will happen to me?
3: If you do not talk, Quan Wu, my band will find a way of freeing you from whatever prison you may be in. If you do betray the organization, you will be found in your prison and destroyed most unpleasantly.
4: I would never talk, never.
3: Good. I thought you would see wisdom.
4: Wait, the boy is looking. Now it is safe once more.
3: It will be a little while before he turns again. Now is the time to open the door.
4: But, Master, you have no chance of coming through this alive.
3: Open the door.
4: Yes, Master. Farewell.
3: Goodbye. And remember, do not turn traitor.
4: No.
1: The octopus, he's jumping. Quick,
0: get back there before Wu jumps, too.
1: Here, what are you doing?
5: Gee whiz.
4: Have no fear, Speed Gibson. I love life better than to jump from a plane over the Himalayas.
1: Clint, Barney, can you see the octopus?
6: Yes, from this window. He's falling fast. Come up here, Speed.
0: So he'd rather go out that way than have us take him alive.
2: Yes, and we'd never be able to find his body in this section of the Himalayas.
1: Gosh, makes you feel kind of funny inside, doesn't it?
0: Yeah, the end of the octopus. Look, he's disappeared through that cloud bank.
2: Yes, as mysterious in death as he was in life. I wonder if we'll ever learn his real identity.
1: Maybe from Wu.
2: I don't think even he knew that speed. Well, all we can do is continue on with our flight and make our report in New York.
1: What sort of report, Clint?
2: Case of World versus the Octopus. Closed by sudden death of defendant.
0: That devilfish didn't need no defense.
1: I should say not.
0: Gee, octopuses are funny creatures.
2: Well, in our report to New York, I'll close the case. I don't mind telling you we're all lucky to come out of it alive. Well, Speed, this is the end of your first case with the International Secret Police.

0: 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It's one of the places in a worse shape. You know how it is. You leave things overnight, takes twice as long to put them right. 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
4: 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Lights Out brings you stories of the supernatural and the supernormal, dramatizing the fantasies and the terrors of the unknown. 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
5: This is Arch Obler. He walks the earth, the little man. You look at him and say, what can he do? But then comes war and barbarism threatens his own home, and suddenly the little man towers over the earth, a figure of vengeance. This, too, tonight is a story of vengeance. But before we begin, Bob Stevenson wants to ask you a question.
4: Does day's end find you so worn out and all in that you can't enjoy the evening? 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Ironized Yeast Tablets. And now, Lights Out, Everybody.
6: You've got 10 minutes with him, Counselor.
7: I know. Well, Rogan, I understand you wanted to see me.
8: Sit down, Counselor.
7: I'm very busy, understand?
8: Sit down.
7: Yes. What's on your mind? There's always a chance, you know. The jury's been out 3 hours.
8: What's the devil with the jury? Get me a knife.
7: Huh?
8: Get me a knife.
7: A knife? Are you insane?
8: A knife. Get me one.
7: But why? You've got a chance. My final summation. The jury might deadlock. Yes, deadlock.
8: Shut up and listen to me.
7: Well?
8: When the jury comes in, he'll be there, sure.
7: He?
8: Mark Street.
7: Oh. Oh, him.
8: You still don't believe.
7: Oh, but I do. I definitely believe that an individual by that name does exist.
8: Exist? He killed my wife.
7: But the evidence...
8: He killed my wife, you hear me? He killed my wife.
7: Yes, I know.
8: No, you listen to me. You listen, I'll make you listen. For days you've been out there in that courtroom talking words. Words, high-sounding legal words. All the time you won't believe the word I told you. All the time back of that mug of yours, you've been thinking, yeah, he killed her. I killed her. That's one of the things that ever came into a man's life.
7: Now, Mac, I want you to
8: let me get it out of me. Doreen was my wife. She was helping me and loving me. Guy come along who couldn't stand her being happy. Took a look at Maureen and that rat mind, he must have said to himself, okay, beautiful, I'm going to get you. How and when, I don't know, but someday, beautiful, someday. That's what he said. And that's what he did.
7: What?
8: When Nellie came over, sure, he got to be my friend. He came over, and when Marie told him I was working late down at the plant, he said he'd wait for me. Business. Business of hell.
7: What?
8: Oh, how can I tell you? I can only think it in my head and remember it in my head. I hear it, don't you? Fighting again. Fighting.
7: I don't hear anything.
8: Fighting. She must have clawed at his eyes. And that knife in his hand. He stabbed her once. And again, in the third time. When I got home, she had strength to whisper just 2 words. His name. And then she was dead. And he killed her. He'd frame me so I'd take the rat. Me that loved her, Mark Street. He did it. You hear me, Mark Street?
7: But no trace of the man.
8: He'll come back, I tell you. He'll come back now to hear that jury speak its peace. He'll come back. I know he will. That'll be my chance to get him. Get me that knife.
7: But Mac...
8: My knife. I got to have it. He'll be there. I can give it to him once, twice, three times the way he did to her, in his face and his neck and his dirty heart dead the way she's dead, his blood wiping out what he did to her. A knife. Get me a knife.
2: thought.
9: You got it.
7: Well, Mac, everything's going to be all right.
8: Where is it?
7: You certainly didn't think I'd really... Well, I mean a man in my position...
8: You didn't bring it?
7: Be sensible, Mac. How could I? Your wild story about revenge against a man nobody
8: you
7: knows...
8: double-crossing...
7: Mac, jury's coming.
2: Ladies and gentlemen of the jury, have you reached the verdict?
10: We have, Your Honor.
2: You will read the verdict.
10: We, the jury, find the defendant is charged in the indictment guilty of murder in the first degree.
2: Well, there's no one rise and face the court.
7: He's talking to you, Mac.
8: What?
2: There's no one rise.
7: Judge, get up, Rogue.
8: Mark Street. You're here. I know it.
2: Mac, Rogan, have you anything to say before sentence is passed upon you?
8: I see him.
7: Rogan, what's the matter?
8: Mark Street, he's here. Here.
2: Order,
8: Mark Street, you're here, I see you. I'll get you now.
2: Get him,
8: oh, now he's here. Mark Street, I've got to get him and kill him. He's framed me. He killed him. Let me go home. No, no, let go of me. Can't let him get away. Here, I saw him. Mark Street, listen to me. I'll get you. I tell you, I'll get you if you got hurt. Three times. Once across your face and once through the head. Once through your heart. I'll get you, Mark Street, I swear. I'll get you.

0: I'm asking you as a particular favor to me, Rogan, to behave yourself.
1: Yeah.
0: Well, every man in this cell block is a condemned man. Disturbances just make it harder for everyone concerned.
1: I ain't going to be with you long, Warden.
0: There's 2 weeks yet, my boy.
1: I'm not going out that way.
0: Oh. Escape, eh?
1: I'm just telling you not to count too much on springing that trap.
0: Don't try it, Logan. No man's ever escaped from the death house in this penitentiary. And no man ever will.
1: Yeah.
0: Well, this is it, Rogan.
2: Yeah, I would.
0: Oh, hello, Rico. Oh, guard, open the cell door.
3: Hello, Rogan.
0: In here, Rogan.
2: What's the matter, Warden? Your hotel getting crowded, so you got to give me a roommate?
0: Now, behave yourself, men. I don't want any trouble.
2: Well, I sure, Warden. We don't make any trouble.
0: I hope not. See you later.
2: The warden's like a school teacher. Rogan?
1: How do you know my name?
2: Yeah, there ain't much going on around here. Rico Bartelli don't know.
1: Yeah?
2: Yeah. You want to know?
1: How do you get out of here?
2: Well, there's two ways. One through that door where you just came in with the warden. And the other through that green door down there at the other end. That's a funny door. It only opens up one way.
1: They're not gonna hang me.
2: Yeah, a lot of guys say that, but they feed the worms just the same.
1: I'm getting out of here.
2: Well, it's easy just to talk.
1: I gotta get out.
2: Why?
1: To kill you crazy?
2: Well, never mind. To me, it don't make no difference just so long as you help me. I told you, Rico, about telling those lots of things. Well, listen to this. I know where to crack this place.
1: You're just talking.
2: A guy in my spot don't just talk, my friend. Me, I ain't got time for talk.
1: Yeah.
2: They think they're going to hang me 3 days from now.
1: Oh.
2: Yeah, that's why when I say something, I mean it. You too.
1: The guts. I'm listening.
2: Look, every day, 4 o'clock, they'll let me and you out in the room down there that they call an exercise room. We're supposed to walk up and down and get exercise so we'll feel good when they stretch our neck. Only you and me in the exercise room for 10 minutes. No guard. They figure it's all right. Because the room ain't got nothing in it, no window. And the guard locks it up from the outside.
1: Then how do you...
2: I'm trying to tell you. In the room, there's nothing. Bare wall. Death wall. And then the floor, there's one iron sword there bleeding down to the sword that runs under this like the river.
1: Marie?
2: Sure, sure. You do like I say, and we'll see you pretty quick.
1: This water, how deep is it?
2: Well,
1: No. Doesn't make any difference. I can swim in it.
2: Yeah, not in this water, my friend.
1: Why not? How far is it from where we can get in the sewer to the river?
2: Mile.
1: I can swim a dozen.
2: Yeah, not in this water.
1: Why not? Tell me, why not?
4: Hey, you guys! My God!
2: Okay, screw. I'm going to sleep.
1: Tell me, why not?
2: Because, my friend, after the pipe that's under the exercise room goes a little way, it joins the main pipe.
1: Well?
2: And on the main floor, there's no room for swimming. The pipe's filled to the top with water.
1: I'll swim it anyway.
2: And breathe what? The water?
1: I've got to get out.
2: Sure, you've said that before. But you ain't going to get out if you don't listen to Rico. I tell you, the water in the sewer's up to the top. Maybe half or 1 inch clear air up on top. Not enough to swim, my friend. But just enough to get air. If you got the right thing.
1: What? A diving rig?
2: Nah. A little piece of rubber pipe that you keep in your mouth. And you stick it up out of the water so you're sucking the air while you walk through the water. That's over your head.
1: Where do you get the rubber hose?
2: Here. See? I got one right here. And I got another one for you. This end stuck in my mouth. Listen, I raise it high like this. So it sticks up out of the water and I suck up that little inch of air that's waiting up there on top.
1: Mark Street, I'll be coming to you soon.
2: Mark Street, what's that? All I want to know is you're going to break with me down the sewer tomorrow.
1: Man, you don't know what you're doing for me.
2: Shut your mouth. I do it because I can't lift a heavy sewer lid by myself. But you, we'll lift it.
1: We'll lift it.
2: Okay. Tomorrow, 4 o'clock, we try, huh? 4 o'clock.
5: Ladies and gentlemen, a deep breath, please, before we go on with the story of Vengeance and Mac Rogan. Yes, and while we do so, girls, is this how you feel these strenuous war days?
6: No, I'm not going to dance with a soldier. I'm too tired out to enjoy it. And since I've gotten so thin and run down and on edge, nobody wants to dance with me anyway.
3: Well, you don't look so good lately. But listen, you know Sally Blake? Well, she was underweight and weary and jumpy, too. And she found out that all she needed was more vitamin B and iron.
6: Vitamin B and iron? I don't understand.
5: Let me explain, miss. When you don't get enough vitamin B from your food, you may lose your appetite, so you don't eat enough. And then you may lose weight and lose your pep. Or you may not get all the good out of your food. And when you don't get enough iron from what you eat, you may be weak and pale and washed out.
6: Oh, dear. There's more vitamin B and iron is what I need. I suppose I've got to take some disagreeable medicine.
3: Sally didn't. She took ionized yeast tablets.

0: And you should think that.
1: And now, back to Lights Out. This is the day and the time for the two condemned men to make their try for freedom.
2: Get plenty of exercise, boys. Won't be long now.
3: Just grow well exercise.
4: Rico, the floor, there's no sewer lid in it.
3: You think they got a label on it or something?
4: Quit talking. We got to move fast. Show me for the leatherhead.
3: Okay, okay. Keep your pants on.
4: Yeah.
3: You see the soot on the floor?
4: Yeah.
3: That's the lid. It's covered with cement just like the floor.
4: What in heaven, all that weight, how we lift it out?
3: Keep quiet. Yeah. I got something that'll do the work.
4: A coal chisel.
3: I told you, Rico Bartelli's a smart guy. This little piece of steel cost me plenty. But I got her and she's going to get me right out of here. Now listen.
4: Yeah.
3: Look. Stick the chisel in the crack. I push up. The cover comes up a little bit. And you stick your fingers underneath.
4: Okay.
3: Up. I got it. There. Now get your fingers under.
4: Yeah. Okay.
3: Now lift her. Lift it.
4: Never with my fingers. Let's go.
3: Okay. You drop down there first. I don't know how deep the water is.
4: There goes.
3: Father. Is it all right down there?
4: Yeah. Come on.
3: Okay. Water is not so deep.
4: Only up to my waist. Which way now?
3: This way. Come on. So blasted dark. I know the way. Yeah.
4: It's faster. Please away fast.
3: I can't go too fast. Main door is someplace along here. I might fall in.
4: Okay.
3: Well. Yes.
4: Keep going, keep going.
3: I'm black, I can't see nothing. I'm going to go run.
4: Shut up. What? Shut up. It's the water, don't you feel? It's moving faster.
3: Yeah, you're right. That means the main source up ahead, come on.
4: Why shouldn't I? The main pipe's ahead?
3: Yeah, the main pipe's ahead.
4: That means we're going right. Oh, I'm not afraid of drowning as I can't drown. I've got to kill him first. I can't drown.
3: No.
4: That doesn't matter to you. Come on. Wait a minute. Give me my piece of rubber hose first.
3: Rubber hose?
4: Yeah, sure, like you told me to breathe through in the main sewer. Give it to me now and get the water separated.
3: Give you what?
4: What's the matter with you?
3: Me?
4: Tell me what's up.
3: Sure, why not? I only got one piece of rubber hose.
4: But, Rico, you said...
3: What I'm saying, what is that? Two different things. I got one. A mace.
4: And mace?
3: You. You help me lift up that sewer. Okay, that's swell. Now, if you want to go out and knock off that guy you always talk about, okay, I ain't stopping you. Take a swim for yourself.
4: Give me that piece of hose.
3: You better take that swim while you're still healthy, my friend.
4: Give me that hose.
3: Stay back from
4: give
3: me.
4: Give it to me.
3: Okay, I'll give you.
4: Oh, my Lord.
3: Oh,
4: Jesus Christ. A knife for you.
2: Hey, get out.
5: You.
4: Definitely,
3: I
4: cut you now.
3: No. Oh, I am.
4: Yes, your arm, Rico. Bending it to make you bend over. Bend over, Rico, over.
5: No.
4: Get that head of yours under the water.
5: No.
4: Drink it, Rico. Fill your double-crossing lungs with it, drink.

I've got the chisel and the hose. 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

0: Hey, now, but shut the door. We're closed, see? Might as well scram. 1 o'clock closing hours in this town.
1: Help me.
0: Hey, what's the matter with you?
1: Mark Street.
0: Huh? What's that you said?
1: Mark Street. Where is he?
0: Mark Street? Oh, you mean that lanky chiseler that... I didn't know exactly. I mean, I ain't seen the guy recent.
1: Where is he?
0: Hennessy's place. Yeah, that's it. I remember hearing a couple of the boys saying he moved in up there. Hey, wait a minute, fella. What you want to drink? What you want me to get? Well, is that a note? Walks right out on me. I wonder what in the... Gee. Is that a funny thing? He ain't rained around here for a week. And the guy's clothes were soaking wet.

0: like I'm coming, I'm coming. Ah, waking a man up in the middle of the night, that's disturbing the peace. Well, what's the matter?
1: Tell me.
0: Tell you what? What's the matter, you drunk? What do you want?
1: Mark Street.
0: Mark Street? Is that what you said?
1: They told me. He's staying here.
0: He was staying here, you mean?
1: He's gone?
0: That's right. He's gone.
1: Tell me. Where? Where is he now?
0: He's down 6 feet in the Rosamount Cemetery. Mark Street. He died last week. Good night.
1: Mark Street died last week. No, Mark Street, you can't cheat me that way. Rosemont Cemetery, said. All right, Mark Street. I'm coming out to you. John Burton.
0: Hello.
1: So dark. So dark, if only the moon would... Ah, now I can see. Yes, where's my beloved wife? No, not you. Mark Street, where are you? Where? So many graves, white stones, moonlight, so many dead. If you're here, I'll find you. Here lies a mortal remains of Henry Allen. No. Oh, I've got to find you, Mark Street. I've got to. Maybe this one. Here lies Mark Street. I found you, Mark Street. I found you. All these dead, I found you. But are you dead? I must know. I will know. I will know. I will know. I will know. I will know. I will know. I will know. I will. I will.
2: I will.
1: I will know. I will know. Now I'll know. Oh, they covered you well. If it is you. Yes. That is you, Mark Street. Cheated me. Oh, no. Maybe not. Maybe not. Maybe there's a... Maybe there's another world beyond this one. A world of dead, where you are now. I'll go there. I'll go there, I'll get you there. With those cold chisel in my hand, I'll shove it in my heart, and then I'll be just like you. You hear me, Mark Street? It's Mac. Mac Wogan talking to you wherever you are. I'm coming to you.
2: Mac Wogan.
1: Mark Street, I'm coming to you.
2: Mac Rosen.
1: Marie, I heard. How? When? I don't know. I heard you calling me.
2: Mac Rosen.
1: It is you, Marie. I heard you. I can hardly see. I don't know where I am, but I heard you.
2: You got you're with my darling.
1: What?
2: Look. There in front of you.
1: Mark Street. Mark Street at last?
0: No. No, let me go. The dead can't prove it, Jack. Let me go.
1: And the knife. The knife you killed her with is in my hand. The knife. At last, Mark Street, I'll give you what you gave her.
0: No.
1: Once in the face.
0: No.
1: Twice. A third time.
0: No.
1: Now, go back to your grave, Mark Street. And I'll go to mine.
3: Mr. Obler, do you really think that revenge can go beyond the grave?
4: I like to think that it doesn't. I like to think that murder and mercy find equal rest in peaceful death.
3: Well, I'm interested in next week's story. You go back to California to do that one. What's it going to be about?
4: It's a long postponed tale. I started to do it 3 times in this program, and each time something happened. I'll tell you of those postponements in a moment, after you finish what you want to tell us.
3: Well, briefly, folks, if it's vitamin B and iron shortage that's keeping you thin and weak, tired, washed out, and really only half living, then do try ironized yeast tablets right away. They give you both vitamin B and iron. 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And look for the big IY on the package and on each tablet. And now, what about this postponed story, Mr. Obler?
4: Well, we all start things we don't finish. Now, before I started a word and started and didn't finish it. That reminds me of something that you folks may not have finished. I'm referring to your war stamp book. Don't say what again and turn that dial. You know that boy who used to live up the street from you who's in that flying fortress? He can't turn any dials and get out of there when the shrapnel gets close. He's got to keep on. And so how about you and that war stamp book? How long since you put another stamp in it? Remember, 4 25-cent stamps will buy a hand grenade. 15 50-cent stamps buy an anti-tank mine. 6 25-cent stamps a winter combat helmet. Yes, your money in war stamps can actually save the life of an American soldier. Here's another way to look at it. War stamps earn no interest. War bonds, on the other hand, do. They pay you back $4 for every 3. 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In the future, well, it'll mean a future of a free world.
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1: Out of the past, phantoms of a world gone by, speak again the immortal tale, Expectations of an Heir.
2: Yes, there she goes, my beloved Aunt Maura, her skirts rustling as she waddles up the stairs to her room. My earliest memories are memories of her, always dressed in the same way, heavy dark dresses which only accentuate her huge body, her fat body. Always waddling from our dark living room up a circular wooden stairway to her room on the second floor, leaving behind a faint scent of mimosa perfume, mixed with the sweet odor of rice powder and the dusty smell of old clothes. Her brother and sister, all these she has been to me. My only relative, Aunt Maura. There's always been just two of us. Alone together. And the butler, Andrew. Only he leaves us alone together, too. Everybody does. You see, we're so devoted to each other. They say a lot of things. Wealthy Aunt Maura, that sweet nephew of hers. So devoted.
3: So devoted a man he is. It's amazing the way those two are always together.
4: I don't see anything amazing about it. She's devoted her life to him. After all, she's all he's got. And he's her favorite brother's child.
3: But cooping a young man up like that, it isn't natural. Someday he'll find a woman and get married. You mark my words.
4: Ralph Weston marry? Nonsense. Maybe he might have a long time ago, that Alice Godwin. But not now. Not after what happened. Besides, you know what people say. There might not be a word of truth in it. But you know the way people talk.
2: Yes, they talk. And I've given them much meat for conversation. I wonder if they know the truth, the real truth. Could they have guessed? It was for you, Alice, that I did it. It was all for you, Alice. I loved you. I loved you a great deal. We had been for a walk that afternoon so long ago when we were engaged to be married. You stopped suddenly by the banks of the river and you looked at me. Almost appraising.
3: You're a strange boy, Ralph. We've been engaged 5 months now, and I've never even met your family.
2: I haven't got a family.
3: Well, you've an aunt.
2: Alice, when the time is ripe, you'll meet her.
3: When the time is ripe. I'm so tired of being secretly engaged. It's all so pointless. Why can't I announce my engagement like other girls? Are you ashamed of me?
2: Ashamed of you? Great Scott, no.
3: Well, why keep it a secret, then? Even my family are becoming suspicious.
2: Stall them a while. Say that you're not sure you love me.
3: That's rather close to the truth, Ralph.
2: What do you mean?
3: I mean, I'm not at all sure anymore that I want to marry you. You've no gumption. You won't get a job and start out on your own like other people.
2: A little foolish for me to take a job as a $20 a week clerk, and there's not very much else I'm suited for.
3: But living on your aunt this way...
2: I'm not living on her, really, Alice. It's my money. She's going to leave it all to me someday.
3: Someday isn't now.
2: Aunt Maura doesn't approve of my marrying. You know that.
3: Do I? I don't know anything.
2: Do you want me to be cut off without a cent, Alice?
3: Yes, as a matter of fact, I'd love it. Give you a chance to prove yourself.
2: You're not being very practical.
3: Have you ever asked your aunt, point blank, how she feels about your marrying?
2: Well, no, because I know what her reaction would be.
3: You're making her seem an awful ogre. When everyone says she's so devoted to you. Such a nice person.
2: I know Aunt Maura better than you, Alice. You have to let me do things in my own way. Aunt Maura's got a bad heart, and any kind of a shock would prove fatal to her.
3: But why should your engagement prove a shock? Oh, Ralph, we've had this argument so many times. I'm sorry, darling, but unless you feel free to marry me now...
2: Alice, give me a little time.
3: I wish I didn't love you.
2: Alice, I'll tell Aunt Maura tonight.
3: Oh, I'm sure she'll understand, Ralph. I'm positive she will. That is, if she's as devoted as people say. Devoted.
2: Devoted. Devoted. I went home. Tried to plan how best to break the news. After dinner, Aunt Maura and I were in the living room. The air was heavy with the rich, fat odors of mimosa perfume and rice powder. We sat in silence facing each other. Then she glanced at the clock on the wall and started toward the dark hallway. She was just about to walk up the stairs to her room when...
5: Good night, Ralphie. Don't forget to lock the windows. You forgot last night.
2: Auntie.
5: Yes, Ralph?
2: I've got to talk to you. I was wondering if...
5: If what?
2: I can't talk to you this way in a dark hallway with you peering down at me. What I have to say is rather confidential.
5: Can't it wait till morning?
2: I guess it could, only it's rather important.
5: Sounds like a matter of state.
2: I hate to mention...
5: You hate to what?
2: Approach the subject of money again. Heaven knows you've been generous enough.
5: Gambling debts again, Ralph?
2: Well, that isn't all.
5: Another woman?
2: Don't say another woman in that tone, Andy. It's not fair. Do come in the living room and sit down.
5: All right. Straighten your coat, Ralph. Your clothes always look like you've slept in them.
2: Stop picking on me.
5: I'm not picking on you, dear. Now, here we are in the living room. What did you want to say?
2: Mind if I light a candle? Or is that a waste of candle wax?
5: Ralph, I've never minded how much candle wax you use. I've never said anything about it now, have I?
2: You looked it.
5: I think you interpret my looks to mean something they don't mean. You interpret so much into everything.
2: You're going to dissect me. We'll get nowhere.
5: What did you drag me down here for?
2: I want to get married.
5: Who is my future niece to be?
2: Alice Godwin.
5: Alice Godwin. I used to know her mother. If she's anything like her mother, she's a sweet girl.
2: She's a lovely girl, and she loves me.
5: I didn't even know you knew her.
2: Don't know everything about me.
5: I never supposed I did.
2: Well?
5: Well? Congratulations.
2: What are we going to live on? I mean, money and more.
5: I had supposed that the miracle of love had worked a miracle in your ambitions. I see I'm wrong. I offered to help you get a job 2 years ago. There was one that paid a good salary.
2: You know I'm not well. At least not well enough to take a job. My lungs.
5: Nonsense. Your lungs. The doctor examined you last month and said you were in the best of health.
2: The doctor. I know how I feel. Oh, Aunt Maura, you're going to leave me your money. Why don't you give me enough to live on now?
5: Because you're not capable of handling your own finances, Ralph, dear. Be sensible.
2: Sensible?
5: Yes. All you have to do is take a look at the record of the way you've handled money in the past. Ridiculous gambling debts.
2: Well, I was young.
5: You said 6 months ago you were young. And now I'm to believe that you've grown up.
2: But...
5: And the women. You've spent a fortune on women.
2: It's natural for a young man about town
5: to... Waste hard-earned money? No, my dear. If you find a job and prove to me that you've changed, I might reconsider. But as it is, you'll not have a cent from me until the day I die.
2: Auntie...
5: Ralph, you're closer to me than any child of my own could be. I'm only doing it for your own good. Dear, you know as well as I do, I'm devoted to you. Devoted.
2: Devoted to me. Devoted in her own peculiar way. She climbed up the stairs to her room and left me alone in the sitting room with my thoughts. And my thoughts weren't pretty ones, not where she was concerned. She was determined to hang on to her money until she died. Death. Yes. Perhaps her sudden death would be the answer. She'd lived her life. Obviously, what good was a rich, fat old woman? Death would put a stop to all this bickering over my extravagances. Then I could marry. The scent of mimosa perfume was heavy in the air, and the sweet odor of rice powder burned my nostrils, almost as if she were there. But she was upstairs, and I was alone. Alone with my thoughts of her death. But how? That was the problem. Accidental death. Immediate, painless. The stairs. A bad fall from the stairs. A broken step. The second to the top. That was it. The shock of the fall was certain to bring on another heart attack. I knew I had the right idea. The second step. I had no sooner thought of it than I started to work to the kitchen for a chisel, a bit of wax. I had hoped Andrews, the butler, was in bed. But as I opened the door to the kitchen...
6: Mr. Ralph, sir, are you still up?
2: Why,
6: Why, yes, Andrews.
7: Is there something I can do for you, sir?
6: No, I just thought I'd rummage about the ice chest and get myself something to eat.
7: I wasn't eavesdropping, Mr. Routh, but I happened to hear you tell your auntie you were engaged. My congratulations, Mr. Routh.
6: Thank you, Andrews.
7: Are you sure there's nothing I can get you?
6: Positive. I like to rummage an ice chest by myself.
7: You're positive, sir?
6: Yes, positive. Go up to bed, Andrews.
7: If you won't be needing me, sir, I don't suppose you would mind if I took the rest of the evening off.
6: No, Andrews, I don't mind at all. You don't have to come in till morning if you wish.
7: Well, I was going to be a wee bit late, sir. That is, if you don't mind.
6: I don't mind.
7: If your auntie asks for me, you'll tell her a likely story, won't you?
6: My aunt is sound asleep, Andrews. And she won't be needing you.
7: Thank you, sir. Thank you so much. Well, good night to you, sir.
6: Good night, Andrews. That was good luck. First part was good luck, Andrews taking the night off. I knew I wouldn't be disturbed. I went to the tool drawer beneath the sink, opened it, took out the chisel, the hammer, and the floor wax, carefully wrapped them in a towel. Grandfather's clock in the hall was chiming. Aunt Maura always fell asleep within 10 minutes after retiring. She was proud of that fact, talked about it a great deal. She usually went to bed at 9, but here it was 10. 10 o'clock. I crept from the kitchen, then shut the door carefully behind me. Then I crept slowly, carefully up the stairs, one at a time, very slowly, very carefully, until I reached the second from the top of that long wooden stairway. I sat down on the steps, carefully removed the small nails which held the rug in place. Carefully, soundlessly, one by one, I removed the nails. Nails for her coffin. Perhaps I ought to save them. The thought amused me. I was so careful I had time to be amused. Amused. And anxious, too. Then, when the last nail was out, I pulled up the carpet and waxed the stair underneath. Waxed it well. Very well, until the carpet slid at the merest touch. Then, as I started to hammer just one nail to hold the carpet temporarily...
8: Ralph? Ralph?
6: Oh, yes, Andy.
8: I thought I heard you out there. What are you doing on that stairway?
6: Stairway? Why, nothing, Aunt Maura. I was just coming up to bed.
8: Ralph, would you do something for me? I don't feel so well, darling.
6: Your heart again, Aunt Maura?
8: Yes, I'm afraid so. Would you get me my pills and a glass of water?
6: Of course, Andy. I'd do anything for you. Anything.
8: You're so devoted, aren't you, dear? So devoted.

0: I left the stairway and got Aunt Maura's pills and water. Had she seen me fix the stair? Had she guessed? Nobody knew what went on in that mind of hers. It was almost midnight as I entered her room. I opened the door and walked to her bedside.
1: Thanks, Ralph.
0: That's all right. Anything else you want before I go to bed?
1: Nothing. These attacks don't mean a thing. Funny I couldn't sleep tonight.
0: Haven't you been asleep at all?
1: I must have dozed, but I kept dreaming. Very uncomfortable.
0: Dreaming of what?
1: I can't remember, except that it was unpleasant.
0: You ate a large dinner tonight. You always have nightmares when you overeat, you know that.
1: Yes, of course. Only it was so strange.
0: What's so strange?
1: To dream that you were trying to murder me.
0: Yes, that is strange.
1: Good night, Ralph.
0: Good night, Aunt Maura. I hope you don't have any more unpleasant dreams.
1: I hope not. I don't like unpleasantness of any kind. My heart won't stand it.
0: How much did she know then? That's what I keep thinking even now. How much had she guessed? I went to bed and tried to sleep, but my heart pounded with excitement. I laid awake a long time thinking of tomorrow. Tomorrow. Tomorrow Aunt Maura must be dead. Tomorrow. Then morning came. Tomorrow finally came. I dressed hurriedly. My hands were trembling with excitement. I wanted to be downstairs before she awoke, and then I could wait down there and watch her fall. Watch her die. I could enjoy my freedom. My freedom. I walked down the stairs, careful not to step on the wax second step. Andrews, the butler, was in the dining room setting the table when I came in.
2: Good morning, Mr. Ralph.
0: Oh, good morning, Andrews. Where's the morning paper? Oh,
2: sorry, sir. I'll get it for you. Will you have your eggs 3 or 4 minutes this morning?
0: It doesn't matter.
2: By the way, sir, I didn't know you were interested in carpentry work, sir.
0: Who's interested in carpentry work?
2: You were working with a hammer and a chisel last night. I only mentioned it because...
0: Because of what?
2: Because you've disarranged the carpenter drawer with all those old nails you threw in there.
0: Nails? I haven't been near the drawer.
2: You must have, sir. The drawer was in perfect order last night before I went out.
0: Was it?
2: And we haven't had a carpet nail in the house for months. That is, until this morning. There's quite a little stack of them now.
0: Oh,
2: I'll get you your paper now, sir.
0: And my eggs?
2: Certainly, sir.
0: I'll get it, Andrews.
2: Yes, sir.
0: Confound it, nothing but peddlers at this hour of the morning. Coming!
3: Hello, Ralph.
0: Alice. Alice, what are you doing here?
3: I had to see you, darling.
0: Well, come in.
3: Thank you.
0: Have you had breakfast yet?
3: Yes, I have.
0: Will you have a cup of coffee with me?
3: Well, if you want me to, of course I...
0: Why, you're as nervous as a cat, Alice. What in the world is the matter with you?
3: I haven't slept all night.
0: Sit down here.
3: Thank you. I'm sorry to interrupt you in the middle of your breakfast.
2: Here are your eggs, sir.
0: Miss Godwin would like a cup of coffee, Andrews. Would you like some eggs, dear?
3: No, thanks, Andrews.
2: Yes, ma'am.
0: Well, darling, what is it you wanted to tell me?
3: Did you tell your Aunt Maura?
0: About our engagement? Is that what you came here for?
3: Yes. Did you tell her?
0: Yes.
3: Well, what did she say?
0: Nothing. She went directly to bed. She didn't feel well.
3: Then she doesn't approve.
0: Evidently not.
3: I'm glad, Ralph.
0: Glad? That's a strange thing to say.
3: All night last night, I couldn't sleep. I wanted to come over and give you this. That's why I came this morning. Take your ring, Ralph.
0: You're joking.
3: No. No, I'm quite serious. I've known for a long time. This is all a mistake.
0: Alice, darling, I...
2: Your coffee, miss.
3: Thank you.
0: That'll be all, Andrews.
2: Yes, sir.
0: Why have you changed your mind, Alice?
3: I suppose you are entitled to an explanation.
0: I certainly think I am.
3: Well, mostly it's because I suddenly realized I don't love you. I must have known that all along. Love can only stand so much of being hurt.
0: I hurt you?
3: Without knowing it. Yes, you did. Oh, how can I explain to you?
0: You don't need to. Not if you don't want to.
3: Oh, Ralph, I suddenly realized I was waiting for somebody that didn't exist. I was waiting for a you that never lived. And the you that does exist doesn't think enough of me to fight for me. Knowing that, Ralph, I can't go on. Please, take this.
0: All right. But you'll change your mind someday, Alice. You'll come back to me.
3: Maybe. But I doubt it. No, don't see me at the door. I can go myself. Goodbye, Ralph.
0: Andrews! Andrews!
2: Yes, sir?
0: Where's the morning paper?
2: The young lady's left, sir.
0: If she isn't here, it's normal to presume that she's left.
2: Yes, sir, I get your paper for you, sir.
0: And then you can take the day off, Andrews.
2: Oh, thank you, sir, but I... Your aunt has asked me to go on an errand for her.
0: Well, then do your errand and then take the day off.
2: Aren't you interested in the errand, sir? You usually take such interest in these things.
0: Aren't you forgetting yourself a little, Andrews?
2: I don't think so, sir. I don't think so at all. I mean, after finding all those carpet nails in the carpentry box.
0: What are you hinting at?
2: Your aunt has asked me to go to her lawyer this morning and ask him to drop over.
0: Why?
2: I don't know, sir. It's unfortunate about lawyers. They can never come right over, no matter how badly one needs them.
0: Can't they?
2: Oh, sir. It'll take at least 3 hours.
0: Andrews.
2: We'll be back at noon, sir.
0: Andrews.
2: At noon, sir.
0: At noon. And he knew. But the man was a fool. If Aunt Mora were to die accidentally, I could manage him. In a short time, I could replace the carpet nails, scrape the wax off, and no one would take his word, a butler's word, against mine. I left the dining room and walked up the stairs. Carefully up the stairs. Careful of the second stair to Aunt Mora's room. I stood outside the door for a moment, and then I knocked on the door.
1: Come in, Ralph.
0: Good morning, Auntie.
1: Good morning, Ralph. Would you take my tray?
0: Certainly, darling. Aren't you feeling well this morning?
1: Not very well, Ralph. It's my heart started acting up last night.
0: Here, let me take your tray. Then you can stretch out.
1: Thank you, dear. Ralph.
0: Oh, Auntie.
1: My heart. Oh, I think you'd better go for the doctor.
0: Aunt Mora.
1: Ralph, please. Get the doctor. The doctor.
0: Of course, Aunt Mora. I'll go right away. I'll be right back, Auntie. I'll be right back with the doctor.
1: Ralph, be careful of the stairs. Ralph, be careful of the stairs!
0: Ralph! Be careful of the stairs. Be careful of the stairs. Careful, careful. And then that horrible falling sensation as I plunged headlong down the circular stairway. It overwhelms me and blots out any sane or sensible thinking. I'm alive. Yes, alive. But the mental pictures that haunt the inner recesses of my mind race by. Pictures of myself lying in a hospital cot and hearing Alice Godwin's voice from miles away.
3: How badly is he hurt, Doctor?
4: We can't tell yet, Miss Godwin. Compound skull fracture and some rather serious damage to the spinal column. We'll know much more in another week or so.
0: He said another week or so, week or so, week or so, week or so.
4: Oh, hello, Mora. Come in. Well, you're looking a lot better.
1: I'm feeling fit. How's my nephew, Doctor? Any improvement?
4: Well, we can't be sure as yet. A case like this takes time, you know.
0: Time, you know. Time, you know. Time, you know. Time, time. Months and months, and then I was home again. Home again.
2: Welcome home, Mr. Ralph.
0: Thank you, Andrew.
1: Ralph, darling. Here, let me help you. You'll learn to push the wheelchair by yourself later on. But right at present, you'd better let us do the work.
0: Thank you, Aunt Mora.
2: I'll push him, ma'am. You needn't worry, sir. We'll take care of you. Good care of you.
0: Yes. I know you will, Andrews.
1: Here. Here's the morning paper. You can read it while I get dressed. We didn't expect you home from the hospital so soon. The doctor thought you'd be there another month.
0: Yes, I know, Aunt Mora. I know. They were going to try another treatment. The specialist seemed to feel it's hopeless. I'll never walk again.
1: Nothing's hopeless, Ralph. Nothing in the world. Especially if there are people around who are as devoted to you as I am. Simply devoted, my dear.
0: Yes, there she goes. My beloved Aunt Mora. My beloved Aunt Mora. Her skirts rustling as she waddles upstairs to her room. Devoted Aunt Mora. Devoted Aunt Mora. Devoted Aunt Mora.
5: From the time-worn pages of the past, we have brought to you the story, Expectations of an Heir. Bellkeeper, toll the bell!

With his faithful valet Cato, Britt Reed, daring young publisher, matches wits with racketeers and saboteurs, risking his life that criminals and racketeers will feel the weight of the law by the sting of the Green Hornet. Ride with Britt Reed in the thrilling adventure, Hornet Drops a Hint. The Green Hornet strikes again. And now, the Green Hornet.

0: Smoothie Lawrence was everything his name implied. Smooth of speech, suave of manner, and smarter than most of his kind, men who flaunted the law and lived by their wits. But on one occasion, Smoothie had been outsmarted by another man, and the law had closed in. That was 2 years ago, and for 2 long years he had paid his debt to society. Now, he was free again. It was dusk as Smoothie Lawrence entered a Water Street cafe and walked over to the bar. His mind was filled with hatred for the man who had taken 2 years out of his life, and his face was grim as he stopped at the bar and gave his order.
1: Give me a double rye, Joe.
2: Yeah. Well, hiya, Smoothie. Double rye, come right up. There you are, Smoothie.
1: Thanks.
2: You got things lined up for yourself?
1: Before I start lining anything up, I have to get something off my mind.
2: Yeah? I've been noticing you got something bothering you.
1: That's right, I have.
2: A dame, maybe?
1: No, not a dame, Joe. I'm trying to figure out a way to get back at the double-crosser who caused me to be sent up.
2: Yeah, I remember. The paper said you was put on the spot by the Green Hornet.
1: Yeah, that's right. Well, now you know.
2: Holy smoke, Smoothie. You better steer clear of that guy.
1: Forget it, Joe. I know what I want to do, and I'll find a way. See you later. So long.
2: Hey, so long, Smoothie. And good luck.
1: Yeah. That's gotten to the point where I can't even keep my mouth shut.
3: Just a minute, please. I'd like a word with you.
1: Who are you? What do you want?
3: I was at the bar in the cafe. I overheard your conversation with the bartender.
1: Really? Maybe you'll tell me just what business it is of yours.
3: Take it easy, my friend. What I have to say will be important to you.
1: That remains to be seen. If this is some gag, or if you're trying to...
3: Now, wait, let me explain. My name is Max Zinder. I know you're Smoothie Lawrence.
1: You get around, don't you, chump?
3: Of course. It's part of my business.
1: What's your business?
3: Does it matter?
1: Listen, Zinder, if you think...
3: Now, wait a minute. Suppose I tell you I can show you how to make a large sum of money and at the same time get back at the Green Hornet. Would you be interested?
1: Maybe. Get to the point.
3: If you're interested, we'll go to my place and I'll give you the details.
1: What have I got to lose? I'll go along with you. But let me tip you off to this. If you're pulling my leg, pal, you'll be plenty sorry. Let's go.
0: A short time later, in an apartment on the west side, Smoothie Lawrence listened intently as Max Zinder outlined his plan.
3: Now, let me repeat what I've told you. The attaché will leave that consulate at 8 o'clock tomorrow night on the way to the airport.
1: You say the consulate car will be driven by one of your men?
3: Mm-hmm. That's right. Of course, at the consulate, he's known as a trusted employee.
1: And I'm to follow in a car which you'll provide, huh?
3: Yes. The driver of the attaché's car will pretend he's got motor trouble somewhere along the river road. He'll get out to work on it.
1: That's when I'm to take over. Is that it?
3: Exactly. Get the papers the attaché will be carrying and bring them here to me. Of course, it'll be necessary to eliminate him.
1: Now, hold on. Why can't I grab the papers and leave? Now, what's the idea that...
3: He lives to tell about the so-called cartel and the actions of the driver. It might lead to complications, my friend.
1: After all, I didn't know I was...
3: Now, remember, you'll be paid $10,000 cash for the job, Smoothie. And the Hornet will be blamed.
1: You haven't told me just how suspicion is to be directed to the Green Hornet, Zinder.
3: Look, here in my wallet, I have something that'll do the trick. See this?
1: A Hornet seal. Is it really one of his own, or did you...
3: It's genuine. It was left as a warning with one of our workers in the past. He was later caught because of the Hornet.
1: So you have it in for him, too, huh?
3: The Green Hornet is a continual threat to our organization.
1: Why don't you pull this job yourself?
3: In my position, I can't afford chances. You can, for a price. I'll be at a reception at the consulate tomorrow night. I'll stay there until the news of the attaché's misfortune is made known.
1: So you'll be in the clear, huh? Okay, I'll go through with it. And leave that seal for the police to find.
3: Ah, good. I knew we'd come to an understanding. Tomorrow night, I'll get those papers,
4: You'll get the money and your revenge on the Green Hornet in the bargain.

0: What is wrong, driver?
1: I don't know, sir. Something wrong with the
0: bullet. Well, then do something. I'll miss my plane if we're delayed.
1: Yes, sir. Yes, I'll have to stop.
0: Hurry. We haven't much time. Oh, here comes another car. It looks as if he's stopping. Good evening. It's nice of you to stop, senor. We seem to be having trouble.
2: Your troubles are just about over, Pat.
0: Wait, I don't understand.

0: A short time later, Britt Reed, young publisher of the Daily Sentinel, was in the city room when the phone rang.
1: City editor's desk. Gunnigan speaking.
2: Gunnigan, this is Mike Ackford.
1: Ackford, where in thunder have you been? What's the idea of staying out all afternoon without calling in?
2: I'm at cop's headquarters and I have a story.
1: Yeah? I thought so. That's your usual hangout. Now you listen to me, Ackford.
2: I got a story, Gunnigan. A scoop. Let me get a word in edgeways, will you?
1: Why didn't you say so? What is it?
2: A murder. It happened on River Road. An attaché was shot by the Green Hornet.
1: What? Hold on, I'll connect you with Rewrite and you can give the details.
2: I ain't got any details yet. I'll call Rewrite later. So long.
1: Why haven't you? What's the idea of... Hello? Hello? Oh, he hung up. That guy will drive me to the nut house. Somebody get to the composing room, quick. Tell him to set up a lead for an extra. Attaché murdered by Green Hornet. Hurry up.
3: Gunnigan, is that what Axford told you?
1: That's right, Chief. Says the attaché was shot to death out on the river road by the Hornet.
3: I see. Well, let me know the details as soon as you get them. I'll be in my office.
1: Right.
4: Hi, Reed. I just came from cop's headquarters. I phoned in the details on that murder a while ago.
3: Yes, I know. I understand a Hornet seal was found on the body.
4: Sure. 'Twas stuck right on the guy's forehead.
3: Well, what about the chauffeur?
4: He says the Green Hornet blocked the road with his car, so he had to stop. Then the spalpeen pulled open the rear door of the consulate car and shot the attaché in cold blood. The cops didn't hold the driver.
3: Well, strange the driver was unharmed.
4: Oh, the Hornet would have shot him, too. Only the driver says he hopped out quick as a wink and lit out for the bushes, with bullets whizzing alongside his head. Then another car came along and the Hornet beat it.
3: Where's the chauffeur now, do you know?
4: After he told his story, they let him go back to the consulate. 'Tis a clear case against the Green Hornet, to my way of thinking.
3: Have the police figured out why the murder was committed?
4: Reed, it's off the record for now. But the Hornet stole some important papers dealing with some matters in a South American country.
3: Oh, I see. Well, keep on the case, Axford, and let me know of any new developments.
4: Okay, Reed. Sure, and I'm thinking that Green Hornet's going to be sorry he pulled this job.
0: Later, Britt Reed went to his apartment where Cato, his faithful Filipino valet and the only person knowing his identity as the Green Hornet, was waiting.
3: Cato, because of that Hornet seal which was found on the murdered attaché, the authorities are hunting down the Hornet as the killer.
5: It's not good. While they search for Hornet, real murderer have chance to get away.
3: In my opinion, a spying is at work. Those papers are very important. And in the wrong hands can cause great trouble.
5: That's also not good.
3: Something has to be done and done quickly.
5: You think of something, perhaps?
3: If the driver of the consulate car is telling the truth, the killers have covered up well. But if he isn't...
5: You think Green Hornet tried to find out?
3: Yes. The chauffeur for the consulate probably lives over the garage. We'll go there and see if there's a chance of breaking down his story.
5: You go as Green Hornet in Black Beauty?
3: Right. Come on.
0: Stepping through a secret panel in the rear of a closet in his bedroom, Britt Reed and Cato went along a narrow passageway built within the walls of the apartment itself. This passage led to an adjoining building which fronted on a dark side street. Though supposedly abandoned, this building served as the hiding place for the sleek, super-powered Black Beauty, streamlined car of the Green Hornet. Britt Reed pressed a button. The great car roared into life. A section of the wall in front raised automatically, then closed as the gleaming Black Beauty sped into the darkness.

0: There's a light over the garage, Cato.
1: Yes. We go in now?
0: The sooner the better. We have to move carefully. The police may have posted a man at the house. Come on.
2: Moving through the shadows, Brett and Cato skirted the back of the garage and cautiously drew near the entrance to the stairway that led to the rooms above. They found the lower door unlocked and went up slowly and quietly until they reached a landing at the top of the staircase.
0: This is it, Cato. I'll try the door.
1: That's strange. This door is unlocked, too.
0: Well, here goes.
3: Don't make a move, Rob!
0: What the...
1: What's wrong?
0: Great Scott. This is the consulate chauffeur, all right. But he's been shot through the head. He's dead.
1: Where do we leave now? Something happening outside.
0: Get to the window, quick.
1: It's the police. Some coming here, others go toward a place in the back where we hide the Black Beauty.
0: I'll lock the door.
1: What do we do now?
0: We've got to think fast. They're coming up and we'll be caught like rats in a trap. And if they get possession of the Black Beauty, our goose will be cooked. But good!

0: While several policemen started through the door leading to the stairway, two of the men rounded the back of the garage, and one of them noticed the dim outline of the Black Beauty a short distance away.
1: Hey, look. Car back there. Come on, it might be the Hornet's car.
2: Listen, that's a car starting up inside the garage.
1: Well, I'll be... He left that other car as a plant while they get away in one of the consular cars. Let's get the others and get around front to stop them.
2: Hey, Sarge! They're going to come out through the garage door as the car...
3: Get ready to shoot them down!
1: Shoot the lock off and let's bust in. That did it. Come on, open the doors and jump back.
2: Look, nobody's in the car.
1: Keep your guns handy. Must be hiding inside. We'll get them this time. Come on.

0: hop in, Cato.
1: I'll drive.
2: Looky they fall for scheme, Mr. Quick.
0: Yes. Did you break open plenty of those gas pellets inside the garage before we come out through the back window?
2: Police find garage full of gas. They not follow us for some time.
0: Ah, good. Guess the killer tipped them off about another murder. That's why they came. We better get away from here now.

0: Come in, Smoothie. I was worried about you.
1: Nothing to worry about, Zinder. In fact, luck is really playing our way tonight.
0: How do you mean?
1: Well, I attended to that job, getting rid of the consulate driver. I sat in my parked car down the block. Because of the reception, there were a great many cars parked along the street. I thought I'd wait until I saw you leave.
0: You were to finish that job at 8. I left the reception after 9.
1: I saw you leave. I was about to follow when a commotion started near the garage.
0: They found the body?
1: Yeah. Cigarette?
0: Oh, thanks. Light?
1: Thank you.
0: What happened then?
1: This is the luck I was talking about. Seems after I left, the Green Hornet went into the driver's rooms and was almost cornered by the police. Naturally, they blame him for what they found there. The body of that driver.
0: Well, if you hear any more news about the hunt for the Hornet, let me know. I imagine he's a very puzzled man right now. Huh, Smoothie?
1: You said it. You're not so smart. I'm going out a while. See you later. So long, Cindy.
2: Meanwhile, Britt Reed and Cato returned to their apartment, where they discussed the new development in the chain of circumstances which were closing about the Green Hornet.
3: It's a great shock to know chauffeur also dead. Killer smart enough not to leave a clue behind.
4: Maybe he's not so smart, Cato.
3: What you mean?
4: I picked up this paper match cover in the chauffeur's rooms.
3: Hmm? It's a Water Street Cafe on the cover.
4: Yes. That's an underworld hangout.
3: But that's not very good clue. Many people get book of matches. Even driver, perhaps.
4: That's true. But this belonged either to the killer or his victim. If the killer dropped it, there may be a way to track him.
3: How you do that?
4: Cato, when we first came into the apartment, I went into the lab for a few moments, remember?
3: Yes, sir.
4: I found...

0: Send the match cover to police, perhaps?
1: No, Kato. If I send it anonymously, it wouldn't mean anything. I can't send it as Britt Reed and tell them where it was found. They'd be smart enough to connect me with the Hornet.
0: Yes, that's true. You have other plan?
1: Yes, I have. If the fingerprint proves to be the chauffeur's, the plan won't work. But if it's the killer's...
0: You carry out the plan tonight?
1: Why not? The reception at the consulate is over by now. And since the Hornet's scare, the police will have a guard there.
0: You go to consulate and risk guard?
1: Kato, my whole plan rests upon reliable people being able to swear they saw the Green Hornet inside the consulate. I'll take that risk. Let's go.
2: Arriving in an alley behind the consulate, Britt Reed and Kato left the Black Beauty and moved into the shadows near the house. After some time, Kato spoke.
0: We watch library window long time now.
1: Yes, but we can... Look, the consul's getting up from his desk. He's leaving the room.
0: Yes. There, he put out the lights. You go in a few minutes?
1: Yes. You stay outside the window in the shadows and keep the way clear for my escape.
0: If anyone come here, I see him not interfere.
1: Good. The police are on the front porch talking. They don't expect the Hornet to be returned here tonight, so guards haven't been posted in the rear.
3: You really don't expect the Hornet to return here tonight, so one of you boys can go to headquarters with me. The other, you, Cassidy, can hang around out here.
4: Okay, Sarge.
5: Guess the consul's a little nervous anyway.
3: Sure, but you can't blame him. With the guy being killed and all.
6: Officer.
3: What's that?
6: Come quickly. There's a prowler in the library.
3: Holy smoke. How do you know?
6: I heard a noise in there. Sounds like someone at the safe.
3: Cassidy, you go around to the library window in case he tries to get out that way.
4: Okay, Sarge.
3: You come along with me.
7: Right.
6: This way, officer. This is the door of the library.
3: I'll sneak the door open a little and take a look. You see anybody? Glory be. Someone's trying to get into the safe and using matches for a light.
6: The light switch is just inside the door to the right.
3: Okay. When I give the word, we'll bust in, switch on the light, and catch him cold.
7: I'm ready, Sarge.
3: Here goes then. No!
8: What the?
9: Sarge! It's a Green Hornet!
3: Use your gun, quick!
8: Lift! Throw him, cover!
3: He's making for the long window.
9: I'll get him!
3: Hold on, Cassidy's outside.
9: I'll go out the French window and see if he needs help. Hey, Sarge, here's Cassidy, lying on the porch.
3: What happened to him?
9: I don't know. He's coming to now.
3: Well, what happened, fella?
4: I was sneaking up onto the porch to look in the window when someone whammed me from behind.
3: Come on, we'll see if he got into the safe.
6: He didn't get the safe open.
3: Good, I... He dropped a book of paper matches. I'll take it along.
9: What good will that do?
3: You never can tell. It might have a fingerprint on it. Though that Hornet's been too smart to leave prints before.
4: Yeah, but he didn't mean to drop that.
3: That's right. I'll take it to headquarters and see what they can find. Let's hope it does show a print. Come on.
9: Ashford, we got it.
10: Got what, Sarge?
3: The name of the Green Hornet. That's what.
10: Suffering Snake, Sarge. Who was it?
3: A smart crook by the name of Smoothie Lawrence. We found the fingerprint and it matches Lawrence.
10: I can't believe it.
3: Hey, you men. Get Smoothie Lawrence. Any of the boys call in yet, Cassidy?
4: Well, they're still hunting, Sarge.
3: We just gotta find Smoothie Lawrence.
10: Hey, Sarge, I hear you picked up Smoothie Lawrence.
3: Yeah, that's right. They've been grilling him for the past hour.
10: Does he admit he's the Green Hornet?
3: Not yet, but give us time and we'll make him talk. Come on, we'll see what's doing in there now. In here, Ashford.
9: I tell you, I don't know what you're talking about. I never did anything.
11: All right, Sarge, take over. This guy's stubborn.
3: Listen, you. We got the goods on you.
12: What do you mean? What's all this about?
3: We saw the Hornet inside the consulate. He got away from us. But he dropped something. It had your fingerprint on it, which proves you're the Green Hornet.
12: No, I'm not the Hornet.
3: And being the Green Hornet, you're due to hang.
12: Oh, wait, I'll talk.
3: Now go on, then.
12: The guy you want is named Cinder. He thought up the Hornet gang. It was he who used a Hornet disguise and killed...

0: But Abishai, believe me, I'm not the hornet.
1: Where's that guy, Zinder?
0: He lives at River Road in 10th, the brick house on the corner. Honest, he's a guy. He wanted me to help him, but I wouldn't do it.
1: Sure. Come on, Exford. We'll get some of the boys and pick up that Zinder guy. If this mug Lawrence is the hornet, we'll soon find out. Let's go.
2: City desk.
3: Finnegan, hold everything for a big story.
2: We've been holding everything for the last hour and a half, Axford. What about that guy they picked up? Is he the hornet or isn't he?
3: Keep your shirt up, will you? The cops have just picked up another guy by the name of Zinder. And what do you think?
2: Listen to me. I ain't waiting to get...
3: Okay. Well, listen. When they got there, Zinder had a briefcase with the stolen papers in it. He was getting ready to clear out. They just brought him here to headquarters to pay Smoothie Lawrence.
2: But what the...
3: I'll call you back right away so as to get the whole story. Stand by for the scoop.
2: Hey, wait! Oh, that Axford. Hey, someone get to the composing room. Have them get ready for a big lead. The killers have been found and maybe the Green Hornet.
4: Later that night, Mike Axford entered the apartment he shared with Britt Reed and Cato.
5: Hey, still up, I see.
6: Yes. I wasn't very sleepy tonight, Axford. Thought I'd read a bit.
7: Have a cup of coffee, perhaps?
5: Coffee? Sure, thanks, Cato. Reed, with all the excitement and all, you sit there reading some love story, no doubt.
6: Nope. A detective story.
5: Ah, detective story, he says. Reed, there's more goes on right around your own office than you'd ever find in one of them make-believe detective books.
6: Oh, really?
5: Now, don't tell me you don't know all that's happened tonight.
6: Well, there's been some confusing reports over the radio about the police finding the Hornet, but
7: police do a very good job catching Green Hornet. If man they catch is Hornet...
5: Ah, stop pipe dreaming, Cato. Tain't the Hornet at all they caught. They're sure of that now.
6: Oh, too bad. Now, in this book I'm reading, there's a mysterious character...
5: Stubborn snakes, you two ought to be stuffed and stuck in a museum somewhere, says I.
7: Why you say that?
6: Yes, Axford, what's eating you?
5: Well, I'll tell you. While you and Cato moon around in this apartment, one of the biggest stories of the month was breaking tonight.
6: What?
5: The cops got the killer of both the attaché and that driver. Not to mention finding the papers that were stolen.
6: Say, that is news.
5: That ain't all. They caught a big underground spy, and he had a little book with the names of all his helpers in it. Nazi underground agents. Imagine that, will you?
6: Axford, that's wonderful news. But about the Green Hornet?
5: Oh, it was him who double-crossed the other two. A spy leader named Zinder and a killer named Smoothie Lawrence. They were so busy accusing each other, they alibied the Hornet on their murders.
7: Then the Hornet not kill attaché?
5: No, it was one of them guys posing as the Hornet. Of course, the Hornet was mixed up with him, but he put the finger on Lawrence with the fingerprints. You get it? He left Smoothie's fingerprints.
6: We get it.
5: And the cup.
6: Well, the Hornet provided the Sentinel with another scoop, didn't he?
5: Reed, sometimes I wonder what you'd do without the Green Hornet to make the news for you and without me to tell you about it.
6: Axford, without the Green Hornet, and of course you, life would be very dull.
5: No, ain't that something?

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signal man heard my voice thus calling to him, he was standing at the door of his box with a flag in his hand, furled round its short pole. One would have thought he could not have doubted from what quarter the voice came, but instead of looking up to where I stood on the top of the steep cutting over the railway line, he turned himself about.

0: uncanny. But certainly I would have termed such a thought mere imagination then. I know now what was remarkable about that man. And even though years have passed, I still see his figure, foreshortened and shadowed, down in the deep trench. My figure high above him, so steeped in the glow of an angry sunset that I shaded my eyes with my hand before I saw him at all.
1: Hello, below! Is there any path by which I may come down and speak with you?
2: Biotech, the new soak and pre-wash powder, presents Beyond Midnight by Michael McCabe.
3: Now, ladies, we're speaking about biotechs in a series of programs, and Mrs. E.B. Granger of Gordon Road, Heathfield in the Cape wrote to say that she decided to try our biotechs just to see if it lived up to our claims. And she said, I bought a packet, and lo and behold, it actually did just what the advert said. I'm so proud of the children's white shirts, the hankies and the underwear, that I want to say it will be biotechs for me every washing day from now on. Some of my family's accessories were left with slight stains, but now, thanks to biotech soaking, they come out white, and the stains do go away, as you say. Now, that is the statement from Mrs. Granger of Heathfield of the Cape, and it bears out what we have been saying to you ladies ever since biotechs first came on the market. We said to you, it is different to any washing product that you've ever used before. We claim that the stubborn stains will vanish, and people like Mrs. Granger bear out our claims. Remember, biotechs.

0: approached the man. He stood now with his left hand at his chin, his right hand across his breast. His pulse was in as solitary and dismal place as ever I saw. There was an earthy, deadly smell, and little sunlight penetrated down to the line and signal box. The gloomy entrance of the black tunnel yawned. I stopped a few feet in front of the man, and suddenly he stepped back and raised his right hand. There was something in the man that daunted me.
1: This is a lonesome post to occupy. A visitor, I should think, must be a rarity, yes? I looked down from up yonder and felt a need to come down. Signal boxes have always riveted my attention.
0: He directed a most curious look towards the red light near the tunnel's mouth.
1: The light is in your charge, is it not?
2: Don't you know it is?
0: A monstrous thought came into my mind. This was a spirit, not a man. I stepped back, but then I detected in his eyes some latent fear of me.
1: You look at me as if you had a dread of me.
2: I was doubtful whether I'd seen you before.
1: Where?
2: There. By the light.
1: There? My good fellow, what should I do there? Well, however, be that as it may, I never was there. You may be sure of that. I've always had a fascination for railways and their workings. If it would not disturb you, may I prevail upon you to show me over your box?
2: Of course, sir. Come this way, sir. Come this way.
1: Thank you.
2: Come this way, sir, please. Manual labor, I have next to none. I have to trim those lights, turn that iron handle now and then. Many long, dreary hours I have to spend here, so I occupy my time working at fractions and equations, problems, you know.
0: Is it necessary for you always to remain in this damp air down here? Even in this signal box with a fire aglow, it is somehow oppressive. Can you never rise into the sunshine?
2: Well, that depends upon times and circumstances.
0: I see.
2: Under some conditions, there will be less upon the line than under others. In bright weather, I go up for a change. Certain hours of the day and night, I'm freer than others. But at all times, I'm liable to be called by my electric bell.
0: Forgive me, but you appear better educated than your station in life calls for. I mean no offense.
2: When I was younger, I was a student of natural philosophy. I attended lectures, but it all came to nothing. I ran wild and was sent down and had never risen again. But I have made my bed, sir, and now I must lie on it. It is too late to make another.
0: Acceptance of things for what they are. There is something to that. You almost make me believe that I have met a contented man.
2: I used to be. But I am troubled, sir. I'm troubled.
0: Oh? With what? What is your trouble?
2: It is very difficult to impart. Very, very difficult to speak of. If you ever make another visit, I will try to tell you.
0: But I expressly intend to make you another visit. Say, when shall it be?
2: I go off early in the morning, and I shall be on guard at 10 tomorrow night.
1: I'll come at 11.
2: I'll show you my white light. That is, till you found the way. When you have found it, don't call out. And when you're at the top, don't call out.
0: Very well.
2: Let me ask you a parting question. What made you cry, "Hello, below there," tonight?
0: Heaven knows. I cried something to that effect.
2: No. Not to that effect, sir. Those were the very words. I know them well.
0: Well, I spoke thus because I saw you below and wished to attract your attention.
2: For no other reason.
0: Well, what other reason could I possibly have?
2: You had no feeling that they were conveyed to you in any supernatural way?
0: No.
2: Oh, good night, sir. Oh, may I inquire your name? Mine is William Bendy.
0: Mine is Charles Dickens.

0: hardly wait the time before I could speak with him again. That he was well-educated, there was no doubt. That he feared something or someone very greatly, there was no doubt either. There was something tortured about him. While we talked that first night, he was several times interrupted by the little bell and had to read off messages and send replies. Once he had to stand and display a flag as a train passed. Once or twice, while he was speaking, he turned and watched the bell, and his face drained of all color when it did not ring. I was punctual to my appointment the next night.
1: Good night, sir. My hand.
0: Good night to you, sir. And here's mine.
1: I have made up my mind, sir, that you shall not have to ask me twice what troubles me. Oh, please be seated.
0: Oh, that's sure. Thank
1: you. I took you for someone else yesterday night. That troubles me.
0: That mistake?
1: No. That's someone else.
0: Who is it?
1: I don't know.
0: Like me?
1: I don't know. I never saw the face. The left arm is across the face, and the left arm is waved, violently waved. This way. For pity's sake, clear the way. One moonlight night, I was sitting here when I heard a voice cry, "Hello, below there! Look out!" I started up, looked from that door, and saw this someone else standing by the red light near the tunnel, waving as I just showed you. The voice seemed hoarse with shouting, and he cried, "Look out! Look out!" And then again, "Hello, below there! Look out!" I caught up my lamp, turned it on red, and ran towards the figure.
2: "Hello! Below there! Look out! Look out! What's wrong? What happened? What? Hello! Below there! Look out!"
1: The figure just stood in the blackness outside the tunnel. I advanced so close upon it that I wondered at it keeping the sleeve before the eyes. I ran up to it and had my hand stretched out to pull the sleeve away. But it was gone.
0: Into the tunnel?
1: No. I ran into the tunnel 500 yards. I stopped and held my lamp above my head and saw the figures of the measured distance and saw the wet stains stealing down the walls and trickling through the arch. I ran out again, faster than I'd run in, for I had a mortal abhorrence of the place upon me. And I looked all around the red light with my own red light. And I went up the iron ladder atop of it. And then I came down again and ran back here. I telegraphed both ways. "An alarm has been given. Is anything wrong? An alarm has been given. Is anything wrong?
3: All well. All well.
1: An alarm has been given. Is anything wrong?
3: All well.
1: An alarm has been given. Is anything wrong?
0: This figure must have been a deception of your senses. A deception of your sense of sight. Figures such as you describe sometimes originate in the delicate nerves that minister to the functions of the eye. As to the imaginary voice, well, the wind, dear sir. The wind which sometimes sounds, well, in this unnatural valley. Think
1: that is all very well. I know about the wind and telegraph wires. I pass many long nights here, alone and watching, but I beg to remark, sir, that I have not finished my story.
0: I ask your pardon.
1: Within 6 hours after the appearance, a memorable accident on this line happened, and within 10 hours, the dead and wounded were brought along through the tunnel over the spot where the figure had stood.

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0: Get amazing new biotech today and let soaking do the washing.
1: Within 10 hours, the dead and wounded were brought along through the tunnel over the spot where the figure had stood. This was just a year ago. 6 or 7 months passed, and I had recovered from the surprise and shock when, one morning, as day was breaking, I, standing at that door, looked towards the red light and saw the specter again. Did it cry out? No. It was silent.
2: Did it wave its arm?
1: No. It leaned against the shaft of the light with both hands before the face like this. Like an action of mourning I've seen in stone figures on tombs.
2: Did you go up to it?
1: I came in and sat down, partly to collect my thoughts, partly because it had turned me faint. When I went to the door again, daylight was all around me, and the ghost had gone.
2: Ghost?
1: That very day, as the train came out of the tunnel, I noticed at a carriage window on my side a confusion of hands and heads. I saw it just in time to signal the driver, stop. He shut off and put his brakes on, but the train drifted past here, 100 or 50 yards or so. A beautiful young lady had died instantly in one of the compartments, and she was brought in here to the box and laid there on the floor between us. True, sir. True. Precisely as it happened. So I tell it you. Now, sir, mark this and judge how my mind is troubled. The specter came back a week ago. Ever since, it has been there now and again by fits and starts.
2: At the light?
1: At the danger light.
2: What does it seem to do?
1: Like this?
0: For pity's sake, clear the way!
3: For pity's sake, clear the way! For pity's sake, clear the way!
1: I have no peace or rest from it. It calls to me.
3: Below there! Look out! Below there! Look out! For pity's sake, clear the way!
1: It calls for many minutes together, in an agonized way. It rings my little bell.
2: I remember. Did it ring your bell yesterday evening when I was here and you went to the door?
1: Twice.
2: Oh, I see how your imagination misleads you. My eyes were on the bell and my ears were open to the bell. And if I'm a living man, it did not ring at those times. No, nor at any other time, except in the course of natural physical things when it was rung by the station communicating to you.
1: I have never made a mistake as to that yet, sir. I have never confused the spectre's ring with a man's. The ghost's ring is a strange vibration in the bell that it derives from nothing else. And I have not asserted that the bell stirs to the eye. I don't wonder that you fail to hear it, but I heard it.
2: And did the spectre seem to be there when you looked out?
1: It was there.
2: Both times?
1: Both times. Will you come to the door and look with me now?
2: Very well. I saw the danger light and the dismal mouth of the tunnel. The high, wet stone walls of the cutting. There were stars in the sky.
4: Do you see it?
1: No. It is not there.
4: Agreed.
1: By this time, sir, you will fully understand that what troubles me greatly is, what does the spectre mean?
2: I do not know.
1: What is it warning against? What is the danger? Where is the danger? There is danger overhanging somewhere on the line. Some dreadful calamity will happen. It is not to be doubted this third time after what has gone before, but surely this is a cruel haunting of me. What can I do?
2: At this, the poor man pulled out his handkerchief and wiped the drops from his heated forehead. I could think of nothing to say, nothing to put courage into him.
1: If I telegraph danger on either side of me or on both, I can give no reason for it. I should get into trouble and do no good. They would think I was mad. Can you imagine? This is the way it would work.
0: Danger! Take care!
5: What danger? Where?
0: I don't know, but for pity's sake, take care!
1: They would say I'd gone mad and they would displace me. What else could they do?
2: His pain of mind was most pitiable to see. It was the mental torture of a conscientious man, oppressed beyond endurance by a responsibility involving life.
1: When it first stood under the danger light, why not tell me how it might be averted? Why not tell me where the accident was to happen, if it had to happen? When, on the second coming, it hit its head, why not tell me instead she's going to die? Tell them to keep her at home. If it came on those two occasions only to show me that its warnings were true, and so to prepare me for the third, why not warn me plainly now? And I, a poor signalman, on this solitary station, why not go to somebody with credit to be believed and power to act?
2: Bendy, William, you cannot blame yourself for anything. You must not become so agitated. Whoever so thoroughly discharges his duty as you do must do well. It must needs be comfort to you to know full well that you understand your duty perfectly. The fact remains, I know that you do not understand these confounded appearances, but you must not take on so. I will not insult you by trying to reason you out of your belief.
1: Thank you, son.
2: I left him at 2 o'clock that morning. I'd offered to stay the night, but he would not hear of it. As I climbed the path up, I looked down to the red light. I did not like it. I knew full well I should not sleep sound if my bed were under it. Nor did I like the two sequences of the accident and the dead girl. I wondered how I ought to act. I knew the man to be painstaking, vigilant, and although in an inferior position, he held a most important trust. How long, with his mind as it was, would he remain to execute this trust with precision, I wondered. I resolved to accompany him to the wisest medical man in those parts and to take his opinion. Something told me that it would be most treacherous to communicate all that the signalman had told me to his superiors. It might well cost him his living. A change in his time of duty would come round next night, he had informed me. He would be off an hour or two after sunrise and on again soon after sunset. I had appointed to return accordingly.

0: sparkling evening, and I walked out early to enjoy it. The sun was not yet quite down when I traversed the field path near the top of the deep cutting. I would extend my walk for an hour, I said to myself, half an hour on and half an hour back, and it would then be time to go to my signalman's box. Before pursuing my stroll, I stepped to the brink and mechanically looked down from the point from which I had first seen him. I cannot describe the thrill that seized upon me when, close at the mouth of the tunnel, I saw the appearance of a man with his left sleeve across his eyes, passionately waving his right arm. The nameless horror that oppressed me quickly passed when, close at the mouth of the tunnel, I saw that this appearance of a man was a man. There was a little group of men standing further away, and this first one seemed to be rehearsing the gesture he made, the gesture the signalman had described so vividly. The danger light was not yet lighted. Against its shaft, a little low hut, entirely new to me, had been made of some wooden supports and tarpaulin. It looked no bigger than a bed. I descended the path with all the speed I could muster.
1: Hello! Hello! What is the matter? What has happened?
2: Signalman killed this morning, sir.
0: Not the man belonging to that box.
2: Yes, sir.
0: Not the man I knew.
2: You will recognize him, sir, if you knew him.
0: He raised the tarpaulin covering from the small structure I had observed from above.
2: His face is quite composed.
0: How did this happen?
2: He was cut down by an engine, sir. No man in England knew his work better, but somehow he was not clear of the outer rail. It was just at broad day. He struck the light and had the lamp in his hand, and as the engine came out of the tunnel, his back was towards her. She cut him down. That man drove her and was showing how it happened. Show the gentleman, Tom.
3: Well, coming round the curve in the tunnel, sir, I saw him at the end, like as if I saw him down a perspective glass. Well, there was no time to check speed, and I knew him to be very careful. But as he didn't seem to take heed of the whistle, I shut it off. And as we were running down upon him, I called to him as loud as I could call.
0: What did you say?
3: Say, sir? Why, I said, below there. Look out. For pity's sake, clear the way.

I never left off calling to him, sir. I put my arm before my eyes so as not to see. And I waved this arm right to the last. But it was no use.

0: 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I feel like dancing.
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0: Oh, that was 5 minutes ago. 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
3: Now, tonight's adventure into the unknown, into the world of Dimension X. Somewhere in Europe, a man is walking through the darkness down a cobblestone street. It's early evening still, only a little past eight, but the street is strangely deserted. He pauses, looks behind him, then knocks quietly on a door.
5: Yes?
6: Is Engineer Wensler in?
5: What is it, please?
6: Mrs. Wensler?
5: Yes.
6: I'm selling brushes. We have a nice line of brooms. They sweep well.
5: Do they sweep the little or the large?
6: Both. They're especially fine for the large.
5: Come in. What cell are you in?
6: I'm not with the underground. I'm an American, newspaper correspondent.
5: Oh.
6: It's all right. Chief Nine said I should see your husband. He gave me the password. Look, you know the Americans are on your side.
5: Well, I don't know. My husband is not home at the moment. If I...
7: Eva, who is it?
5: Someone to see Alan, Father.
7: Oh.
5: My father-in-law knows nothing. Don't see anything which might disturb him.
6: Okay.
7: You wish to see my son, Mr...
6: Arnold. Yes, a friend asked me to look him up.
5: Mr. Arnold is an American correspondent, Father.
7: Oh, an American. It is not often I have had the chance to talk to an American these days.
6: Things have changed, haven't they?
7: Yes. These last few years, we have been out of touch with the world. I was working in my laboratory, Mr. Arnold.
6: He gave me the password. Look, you know the Americans are on your side.
5: Well, I don't know. My husband is not home at the moment. If I...
7: Eva! Who is it?
5: Someone to see Alan, Father.
7: Oh.
5: My father-in-law knows nothing. Don't see anything which might disturb him.
6: Okay.
7: You wish to see my son, Mr...
6: Arnold. Yes, a friend asked me to look him up.
5: Mr. Arnold is an American correspondent, Father.
7: Oh, an American. It is not often I have had the chance to talk to an American these days.
6: Things have changed, haven't they?
7: Yes. These last few years, we have been out of touch with the world. I was working in my laboratory, Mr. Arnold. Would you care to come in while you wait for my son?
5: Father, not the laboratory.
7: Oh, Eva, we cannot ask our guest to sit alone in the library. And besides, I would like to talk. Huh? This way, please.
6: Thank you.
7: Mr. Arnold, I know nothing of politics. My only interest is science. Come, I will show you what we are doing. A most interesting experiment. Really, very interesting.
8: Dr. Winsler.
7: Oh, this is Dr. Erickson, my associate. Dr. Erickson, Mr. Arnold.
8: An American.
6: Yes.
8: Dr. Renslayer, is it advisable to allow strangers in the laboratory?
7: Oh, Mr. Hunter, it's my son's friend.
8: Dr. Renslayer, you will recall that the last directive...
7: It has no bearing on the work we are doing. Our experiment is in the field of pure science. It has no military application.
8: But the directive says...
7: Dr. Erickson, may I remind you that I am still in charge of this laboratory.
8: Very well. If you will excuse me, I want to test a new diatomic deadline.
7: I will do that.
6: Sorry, Dr. Winsler. I'm afraid your friend Erickson doesn't like my looks.
7: Oh, no. It's not that. It's just that he's worried. He's worried for me. Afraid that someone will misinterpret your visit and report me to the authorities. He's my most loyal and trusted assistant. But he tends to exaggerate the danger.
6: Well, I hope you're right, Doctor. Say, this is some setup you've got here. That 10-foot plastic cylinder, what's that for?
7: Every experiment must have a focal point, and that transparent cylinder is ours.
6: Mm-hmm.
7: The objects upon which we wish to work are placed inside and brought under the catalyzed beam over here.
9: Eva!
5: That's Alan now. Excuse me, I go and tell him.
6: What is this experiment you're working on, Dr. Winston?
7: A very interesting new problem. You say you're not a physicist or engineer, Mr. Arnold?
6: No, I'm not, but I can follow you if that's what you mean.
7: Yes. Well, you have been working with the problem of subatomic particles. Now, in attempting to manipulate them, to bring them closer to each other, we have discovered that we can shrink objects, reduce them in size.
6: Well, that's very interesting. Uh-huh. How much can you reduce them? Half size?
7: Oh, much more. We can make objects become microscopic and still retain their characteristics.
6: Doesn't seem possible.
7: We can make them even smaller. Much smaller. Theoretically, in fact, down to atomic dimensions.
6: As I said before, I'm no expert, Dr. Winston, but tell me, what's the point? What good does it do to shrink anything down to that size?
7: You do not understand. Man has never actually seen an atom. But if we can reduce a camera and recording instruments to the atom size, then we would know the secrets of the universe.
6: Mm-hmm.
10: Ah, there you are, Mr. Arnold.
6: Hello, Alan.
10: You can't be interested in this. Why don't we go into the study and talk?
7: But Mr. Arnold is interested.
6: Sir, maybe I'd better talk to Alan at that.
8: Excuse me, Dr. Winsler. Yeah. I mean to ask you if you think you can get along without me for a few minutes. There's something I must do. It's important.
7: Yes. So long as it will not take too much time.
8: No, it won't take me long. It has been a pleasure, Mr. Arnold. I shall see you soon, I hope.
6: Yeah, sure. Okay, Alan, let's go talk.

0: Your credentials seem to be in order, Mr. Arnold. I talked to our chief after Ava explained why you were here. I don't agree with him.
1: Alan, you think the chief of your cell would have let me come here if he didn't think I was trustworthy and could help?
0: I know, but...
1: Public opinion can't be marshaled overnight, you know. Not even in America. Suppose the revolution is successful.
0: It will be.
1: All right, your only chance to make it stick will be in recognition by our government. And immediate help. Now, my stories can do a lot to lay the foundation for that. And with the date of the uprising so near...
0: You know too much, Mr. Arnold, if this should leak to the secret police.
1: Don't worry about it. It's my neck as much as yours.
0: What do you think, Ava?
2: Chief Nine said he was to be given the fullest cooperation.
0: Very well, then. What do you want to know?
1: Question one. What makes you think this revolution really has a chance? You can't fight tanks and guns with just your bare hands.
0: Mr. Arnold, we believe the Wensler machine can solve our biggest problem.
1: What's that?
0: How to collect arms without being attacked by the secret police.
1: Oh, yeah. Yeah, I see.
0: Now, suppose we could reduce all our equipment. Electronic guns, ray gas, anti-tank blaster. Anything which could be brought in unassembled. Reduce it to so small a size that a woman's handbag could hold enough to equip a regiment. You see what that would mean?
1: Yeah, sure. No one would think of looking for a cannon and...
0: Precisely. But Father's machine and the cylinder were necessary for the reduction. That's why our supply depot is right here.
1: Here?
0: Yes. When the day arrives, we'll enlarge the arms and pass them out.
1: Yes, but where's the stuff now?
0: Ava. Yeah. Please get me that model from the mantel.
2: Oh, of course. Here you are.
0: Take a look at this, Mr. Arden.
1: Well, that's a model of an anti-tank blaster, complete to every detail.
0: Not a model, Mr. Arnold. This is an anti-tank gun, reduced in the cylinder by the Wensler process. At the proper time, we shall enlarge it, wheel it out through the garage, and set it up. When the men assemble, we pass out the rest of the arms, and we have our revolution. A division of men, properly armed, can take the city.
2: Let's get back to the laboratory. Father will think it odd that we have been gone so long.
3: I was wondering where you were, Alan. I don't know what's keeping Erickson. He should have been back long ago. I need some help on this circuit.
4: Of course, Father. What are you doing?
3: Erickson, I have amplified the effect by putting another diatomic catalyzer into phase. I want to give a test run, Alan, if you will bring one of the animals from the cage.
4: Yes, Father.
1: Animals?
3: Yes, we are experimenting over the reduction of living animals, guinea pigs.
1: How does it work?
3: Those we diminish to microscopic size return unharmed. But those sent down to the atomic dimension,
1: yeah,
3: the cylinder returns. But there's nothing inside, nothing.
1: So, Dr. Wensler, have you ever tried it on a human being?
0: I tried to persuade Father to send me down to find out what's making the animals vanish.
3: No, Alan.
0: But, Father, we've installed high-frequency radio communication now. If anything started to go wrong with me, I could tell you in time to reverse the process.
3: No, I will never permit it.
0: All right. Guinea pigs it is, then. But someday,
2: Alan.
0: Father, I... Yes, dear?
2: Come to the window.
0: What is it?
2: That man, the one in the raincoat. He has been standing in that doorway across the street ever since I looked out the window.
0: What of it?
2: I don't like it, Alan. He has been standing there just looking at our house.
0: Oh?
2: Alan, do you think it is?
0: I don't know. I'm not sure. Ava?
2: Yes?
0: You know what we planned in this eventuality.
2: Yes.
0: Get the arms and the provisions. We can't afford to take a chance.
2: All right, Alan.
3: Now, what is it, my son? What is...
0: Father, it's better for you not to know too much, but I'm a member of the underground.
3: No.
0: Ava, too. We have... No. Well, we have some contraband hidden in the house. We'll have to put it in the cylinder.
3: Contraband? What do you mean?
0: Arms, Father. Arms and provisions for an army reduced to 1/40 its size.
3: Alan...
0: Yes, we must put them in the cylinder and warm up the machine. If it is the secret police, we'll make the arms invisible, microscopic in size.
1: Can I help?
0: If you wish, Mr. Arnold, you can help my wife get the supplies.
1: Okay.
2: Alan!
0: What is it, Ava?
2: Two police cars are just on the corner. They're full of men.
0: That changes matters. Father, you'll have to operate the machine yourself. Ava and I are getting into the cylinder.
3: No, Alan, you can't. It's too dangerous.
0: It's the only way, Father. Those are the secret police.

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1: Tomorrow morning, get up and get at 'em with Wheaties to help. 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Well, listen, folks. It's real. It's so. 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You try it now. 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You may be driving a tractor or driving a bargain. 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You try it. Really now. See how Wheaties at 7 can help at 11.
2: Atomic catalyzer ready?
3: Ready. Set at 0.034.
2: Good. All right, Ava. Get in the cylinder.
3: Alan, I can't let you take the chance, Alan. Isn't it enough to make the supplies disappear?
2: Not for the secret police. They must know something, otherwise they wouldn't be here.
3: But how could they prove anything?
2: No, Father. Every man has his breaking point. And I can't afford to gamble with the lives of others. I don't know how I'd react on the torture.
3: Torture?
2: Oh, Father, you are naive, but don't worry, you'll be safe. Everyone knows you aren't interested in politics.
3: Oh,
2: Mr. Arnold is an American. Perhaps that will protect him.
4: They're coming now.
3: Oh, my son, what have you done?
2: There's no time for recriminations now, Father. I'm getting in with Ava. Arnold, will you help my father with the machine?
4: And after?
5: Yes, I'll do whatever I can.
2: Thank you. Now, take us down to sub-microscopic size.
3: Yes.
2: Hold us down until the police have gone. Tell them we've left. They won't dare meddle with the machine. Tell them it will mean death to anyone who gets in the way of the beam. When they're gone, bring us back up. I'll maintain radio silence until I hear from you.
3: Very well, my son.
2: There they are. The machine's warmed up. Move over, Ava. I'm coming in.
6: Let me in. Nothing.
7: I've switched on the radio. If you can hear me, secure the porthole, Arnold.
5: Okay, we hear you. Porthole secure.
7: Ready, Father?
3: Yes. Are the oxygen then tanks all right?
7: Ava? Yes.
5: They're breaking down the door.
3: Atomic setting 034. Preliminary release. Temperature?
7: 27 degrees centigrade. 760 millimeters pressure. Hurry, Father.
3: Very well. Now. Break on.
7: Alpha 4. Beta 16. Gamma 0.12. Temperature 30 centigrade. Pressure 1100.
3: Be careful.
5: Holy mackerel, the cylinder's only 3 feet high.
7: Temperature 36, pressure 1800.
3: It's getting too high. I can't do it. Stand by to reverse.
7: No. The temperature and pressure show signs of stabilizing. Now 38 and 2000. Make setting at angstrom 5, 10 times to the third.
3: That's a small.
7: We can't afford to take chances.
5: Only 3 inches high.
7: It's all right, Father. Temperature and pressure beginning to drop.
3: Thank God.
5: A half inch high.
3: Oh, they're coming. They're coming, Alan.
7: Goodbye, Father. God bless you. If anything happens, it isn't your fault. Remember, this is my doing. Ava, switch off.
8: Jan, Anton, yes, sir. Meet those men.
9: Yes, come on.
3: Stop! Yes, don't come near the beam. No, this machine is in operation and can kill anyone coming within range.
8: Shut off that machine.
3: The machine cannot be shut off until it reaches nadir. A sudden reversal would cause an explosion and take us all with it.
8: You there. Who are you?
5: Who, me? Just a friend of the family.
8: Arrest him?
5: Now, you get your hands off me. Let go of me.
8: Now, Dr. Wensler, your son and his wife, where are they? Answer me, you old fool.
3: They
5: left a few minutes before you came.
8: Left?
4: Jan, I told you to watch all the exits.
6: We did, Commander. Mouse could not have escaped. I swear it by the leader.
4: They are not here. You, what do you know of this?
9: I told you, they left some time ago.
4: Keep an eye on them and keep away from that machine. Jan.
6: Yes, sir.
4: Send out a general alarm.
6: Yes, Commander.
4: Dr. Wensler, yes. Who are your son's friends?
3: Please, please. Commander, let me finish my experiment. I know nothing about my son's activities or his friends. I swear it. I know nothing about politics.
4: So?
3: I must stay here until this experiment is finished. It is too dangerous to be left unattended.
4: Very well. I'll take the American to headquarters. The rest of you, search the house.
9: Look here, I'm an American citizen. I demand...
3: Erickson!
10: Yes, my dear man, sir. Have you found him, Commander?
3: Erickson. You have betrayed me.
10: I am a member of the League of Loyal Scientists. Your son is the traitor, not I. Have you found him, Commander?
4: No. We have searched the house. Nothing. They swear the son and his wife escaped before we arrived.
10: That is ridiculous. They were here when I left. People do not vanish into thin air.
4: Then where are they?
10: Right under your nose, Commander.
4: What?
10: They're in the cylinder, of course, under the beam there. That is the only place they could be. Allow me to handle the controls. You shall have your prisoners in 5 minutes.
4: I see.

0: by, you traitor.
1: Don't let him touch that guy. I'll grab you.
0: You don't, you won't, you don't. There.
1: He has set it for subatomic dimension.
2: What does that mean?
1: Whatever is in that cylinder has become as small as the atom.
2: Then shut it off.
1: It has almost reached nadir. We must wait 10 seconds, then reverse polarities. The machine has reached nadir. Angstrom 10 to the minus 11. We must now wait 10 seconds. 1, 2, 3, 4...

0: What's the matter, Alan?
1: I don't know. Something must have gone wrong.
0: Alan, look out there.
1: Why, it's the solar system.
0: It's coming at us so fast. Look, the sun.
1: The sun? No, that can't be. Eva, that's the nucleus of an atom. We've reached the subatomic dimension. That sun is the nucleus, and those planets are the electrons revolving about it.
0: That planet coming up at us, there on the other side of the sun, the nucleus, is...
1: An electron. It's growing in size. They're heading straight for it.
0: They're coming down on it. They are going to land.

0: guess we finally reached the Navy. We haven't shrunk for the past 2 or 3 hours.
1: Where are we?
0: I don't know. Somewhere in a valley between the mountains of a huge electronic ring.
1: It's almost funny, resting on the surface of an electron.
0: Look. The soil under the floor of the cylinder.
1: It looks like vegetation.
0: Yes. Moss. Like it. That's the last of the air. I've been expecting it to go out for the past 2 days. We have, perhaps, a half hour more. Eva, dearest.
1: I know.
0: There is one chance. That vegetation. That means there must be some sort of atmosphere on this electronic planet. We have to take that chance. Eva, are you willing to step out of the cylinder with me?
1: Of course, my dearest. For whither thou goest, I will go. Thy people shall be my people, and thy God, my God. Where thou diest, I will...
0: We haven't much time. Ready?
1: Ready. All right. Open the porthole.

0: 7, 8, 9, 10. All right, 10 seconds. I shall now reverse polarity. I see something.
1: The cylinder?
0: Yes, there it is. Just a few seconds more and it will become normal size.
2: A foot high.
1: Keep that man quiet. It grows very rapidly.
0: Yes. 3 feet high. 4. Now. There you are, Commander. And in a moment, you will see your prisoners.
1: Get the door open.
3: Yes, sir. There is no door, my Commander.
1: No door? Erickson.
0: But there must be.
3: No, sir. Nothing but a gas valve.
1: You are right. Nothing but violet gas.
2: That's impossible.
1: Where are your son and his wife?
4: We told you they left the house some time ago.
1: That is a lie. Where are they?
2: I do not know.
1: Erickson, open that valve.
0: Let the gas be poisonous.
1: We shall see. Open the valve. Very slightly. What is that?
0: I don't know. I seem to hear music inside my head.
1: So did I.
0: Apparently the gas produces auditory hallucinations.

0: Open the valve again. Careful.
1: We, the people of peace, greet the great scientist, the omnipotent, the maker of all.
0: I thought I heard a voice.
1: This is the law of our people, laid down by our first father 10 million years ago. That always and ever there be this record of our race. For it is told that thou, in the fruitfulness of time, shall take back unto thee this ark, like unto that cylinder in which the first father and mother of us all came unto us.
2: I don't understand.
1: I am the last of our race, and the sun is cold, and desolation is upon the face of our planet. But in our time there was majesty and joy, and the gleaning of the fruits of the soil. For we have been the people of peace, and life was bountiful for generations, until that day came when in thy everlasting wisdom thou didst decree the end of all. Though there were some who wept, we did not query why. For we have been a happy race. We have followed the law of the first father, Aleph, and of the great mother, Eva.
2: No.
1: And we have builded this ark so that there may be report of our deeds and of the fulfillment of the trust. Now I, Lamarian, the last of the billions who lived here, do lie me down into that last sleep, from which, if thou will, I shall awake unto the land which is thine. Hail, O great one, from the descendants of Alan and Ava, hail and farewell.
3: Good Lord, what was that?
0: In the Ava, Dr. Wensler, where are they?
2: They are beyond your reach.
0: What do you mean?
2: Don't you understand? All time is relative. 1 year of our time is one revolution of the planet Earth about the sun. Somewhere down in the microcosmos, my son and his wife found themselves in an atomic universe.
4: Of course.
2: And landed upon an electronic planet. That planet whirled around its sun, the nucleus of an atom, 1,000,000 times in the space of a second, our second.
3: Dr. Wensler, what are you trying to say?
2: That voice we heard is the voice of a human being, the last member of a race whose blood is mine. For in the space of 10 seconds of our time, Alan and Ava settled upon their microcosmic planet and bore sons and daughters and a great and peaceful race that lived and died beyond infinity. And my children, Alan and Ava, who founded that race, are dead and gone. 10 million years ago. 10 seconds ago.

0: Tonight, Dimension X has presented Beyond Infinity, an original radio drama written by Vier Gerson. Featured in the cast were Les Damon as Arnold, Lotta Stavitsky as Ava, E.A. Krumschmidt as Dr. Wentzler, and Joe DeSantis as Alan Wentzler. Your narrator was Norman Rose. Music by Albert Berman. Dimension X is produced by Van Woodward and directed by Edward King. In a moment, we'll tell you about next week's show. And now, here is your Wheaties man, Frank Martin.
1: This is Ed Prentice batting for Frank Martin to bring you a word from a fellow most of you know. Lucius, would you step over here, please?
2: You bet, Ed. Folks, I'm Lou Kaplan. I've been playing shortstop for the Chicago White Sox practically forever.
1: Yes, it is practically forever. This makes your 20th season, Luke. You think it's going to be a permanent job?
2: Well, you know, Ed, I play baseball like I eat Wheaties. Just get set and plow right through. Wheaties and baseball just seem to go together. The Wheaties give me the energy to play more baseball, and a tough game gives me the appetite to eat more Wheaties. I think it's a real nice arrangement.
1: Well, Mr. Appling, if you're happy, so are we. Thanks a million to our real Wheaties champion, Luke Appling.
3: And folks, if you haven't had the pleasure of Wheaties lately, have some tomorrow. Wheaties, breakfast of champions. And eat happy.
4: Next week, a strange story of other worlds. 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

No. No, stay where you are. Do not break the stillness of this moment, for this is a time of mystery, a time when imagination is free and moves forward swiftly, silently. 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

0: Skyscraper Mystery. It is lunch hour on a crowded downtown street of a great American city.
1: Come on, Sadie. Let's go into this store. I've simply got to get a dress today.
2: Oh, gee, Hazel, I'd love to. Honestly, I'd love to. But I've been out of the office an hour now. My boss will be awful mad if I don't get back.
1: Ah, come on, Sadie. It'll only take me a minute. I hear they got some wonderful buys. Maybe you can pick up something yourself?
2: Well, I do need another dress. I simply haven't a thing to wear. Hazel!
1: Oh, what is it?
2: There's a man falling from that building. Oh!
1: Regional Insurance Company Executive Office. 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I'll connect you. Regional Insurance Company Executive Office. I'm sorry, sir. Mr. Sanford is making no appointments today. Yes, sir. I'll be glad to see you.
3: Wonder why B.S. himself wants to talk to us, Maggie.
4: I haven't the faintest idea, Steve, but it must be important. Otherwise, we wouldn't be called up to the front office like this.
5: Mm. Mr. Daly?
3: Oh, yes.
5: Miss West?
4: Yes, that's right.
5: Mr. Sanford will see you now.
3: Come on, Maggie. And keep your fingers crossed.
5: Mm-hmm.
6: Well, sit down.
3: Thank you,
4: Mr. Sanford.
6: I've been informed that you two are the best special investigators on the company staff.
3: Oh, well, I...
6: I've got a special assignment I want you two to work on right away.
3: Yes, Mr. Sanford?
6: I want you to look into these window cleaner accidents. They've cost our company a lot of money in claims already, and we may have to pay much more.
4: Then you think they may not be accidental?
6: I don't know, Miss West. That's what I want you and Mr. Daly here to find out.
4: Steve, I just got the report. No window cleaner has died by accidental fall in over 10 years.
3: Thank you, Maggie. Yeah. And yet three of the poor devils hit the pavement in the last 2 weeks.
4: It could be coincidence.
3: It could. Could be something else. Look, Maggie, add this up now. There are only two big contract window cleaning companies in town, Intercity and Superba. They're bitter competitors. Between them, they handle all the skyscraper business in town, and the business runs into millions of dollars.
4: Well,
3: doesn't it strike you as peculiar that all the accidents have happened to the Intercity Company, the firm we insure, and none to Superba?
4: I don't know. That could be coincidence, too.
3: Yeah, that's just it. The case is full of coincidences, too full.
4: What are we going to do about it?
3: I think we ought to drop down to the Intercity Company and have a little talk with a man in charge.
7: You understand, Mr. Daly, Miss West. I'm just the superintendent of Intercity Company. The firm is actually owned by hundreds of stockholders and operated by a board of directors.
3: I see. Do you mind if we ask you a few questions, Mr. Cooper?
7: Not at all. I'll do anything. Anything if it'll help stop these terrible accidents.
4: Then you think they were accidents?
7: I'm afraid they were, Miss West. I don't understand why they happened, but they couldn't have been anything else.
3: Why do you say that, Mr. Cooper?
7: Well, when the men fell from the windows, they were wearing their safety belts, and they were in perfect condition.
4: Yes, that's right. That's what the police report said.
3: Well, what about the bolts on the sides of the windows where the cleaners hook in their belts?
7: They hadn't been tampered with. They were in perfect shape.
3: Then you think your man plunged to their death just through carelessness?
7: I don't like to admit it, Mr. Daly, but I can't see what else it could have been.
3: But aren't you a man trained to be careful?
7: Yes, they're trained to be very careful. They have to be. That's what I don't understand. These three men were old-timers with the Intercity Company. I knew them all well. Knew their wives and their families, too. Well, it hit me pretty hard personally, Mr. Daly. They were friends of mine.
3: Oh, of course, I can understand that.
4: Well, how have these accidents affected the company's business, Mr. Cooper?
7: We're taking a beating, Miss West. We've lost two big contracts to Superba already, and we may lose a third. If that one goes over to our competitor, well, I don't see how we can stay in business. You see, the skyscraper people in town don't like all that unfavorable publicity.
3: Yes, I read that the exchange building and Midtown Towers went over to Superba.
7: That's only one of our troubles, Mr. Daly. We're losing men to Superba, too. We can't hire any more.
3: What do you mean?
7: The window cleaners think our company is jinxed. They're very superstitious. We're having all kinds of trouble hanging on to them. Of course, you insurance people are in on the picture now, too. Oh, not that I blame you.
4: Well, we're just trying to get to the bottom of these tragedies.
7: Of course. All of us would like to. I've been in this business 20 years, and I've never seen a mess like this. If this keeps up, we'll have to sell out the Superba for a song. They've got our backs to the wall now. Excuse me, please. Hello? Oh, yes, Mr. Bates. Yes. Yes, I'll be right down. More bad news. What is it? The board of directors is holding a special meeting, and they want me to appear. It looks as though they're going to put me on the carpet. I'll be lucky if I have a job when I come out.
4: Good luck, Mr. Cooper.
7: Thanks, Miss West. Oh, if there was only something I could tell them. If there was only something I could do to straighten out this mess. Taxi! Hey, taxi!
4: Where are we going now, Steve? Back to the office?
7: No, Maggie. Taxi! Where to, mister?
8: The corner of 4th and River Street, driver.
7: Okay.
4: Corner of 4th and River? What's there, Steve?
8: The Superba Company, Maggie.

0: Mr. Carney will see you now.
1: Oh, thank you.
2: Thank you.
3: You asked for a minute of my time. That's all I can spare. What is it?
1: Mr. Carney, my name is Daly, and this is Miss West.
3: If you're a salesman, you're supposed to see our purchasing agent.
0: We're not salesmen, Mr. Carney.
3: Well, what is it? Speak up. I'm a busy man.
1: We represent the regional insurance company.
3: Insurance? So you're agents. When will you fellas learn to stop pestering me? I'm not in the market for any more insurance. That's final. Now get out.
1: Just a minute, Mr. Carney. You may own the Superba company, but you can't talk to me like
0: just
1: that.
0: Just a minute. Mr. Carney, we're not insurance agents. We're investigators.
3: Well, what do you want of me?
1: It concerns the little matter of those intercity company window cleaners suddenly dropping from skyscrapers.
3: I see. But why come here to Superba? Our window cleaners aren't suffering any accidents. Why don't you go to see the intercity people?
0: We've already been there.
3: That still doesn't explain why you came to see me.
1: We don't quite understand, Mr. Carney, why their men are having all the accidents and not yours.
3: Look here, Daly, what are you implying?
1: Why, nothing, Mr. Carney.
0: We just thought that you might have an idea.
3: I haven't any idea. I run my own business, a Superba company. What's going on at intercity doesn't concern me, and I'm not interested. Is that clear?
1: It's clear enough, but we've heard that you may be interested in the intercity company very shortly.
3: What do you mean?
0: Well, it's common knowledge that the intercity people have lost several contracts to you. If they lose a few more, they may be forced to sell out to you.
3: I'm not in the habit of discussing my business with anybody. I haven't any information to give you, and I wouldn't if I could. Now get out. I'm a busy man.
0: Phew, just a nice, sweet, lovable man, this Mr. Carney.
1: Yes, isn't he? We certainly didn't get very far with him, Maggie.
0: In fact, we haven't gotten very far anywhere. Steve, what are we going to say to the boss?
1: I don't know. Looks like we're licked. We just haven't got a lead to go on.
0: But we just can't go into the boss, to Mr. Stanford, and tell him the only reason we found for the accidents was carelessness. Why, Forrest!
1: Yes, I guess he would. But, Maggie, what other reason could there be? The men slip and fall, their equipment checks okay, the police put every one of them down as accidental death. Who are we to say no? Still.
0: Still what?
1: Well, I just can't get over those statistics. No window cleaner falls in 10 years. Then in 2 weeks, 3 of them drop. And all with the intercity company, too.
0: Oh, it must be coincidence.
1: Yes, maybe. Maybe you're right.
4: Here's the regional insurance building, mister.
1: Huh? Oh, okay, driver. Here you are. Keep the change.
4: Thanks.
0: Well, Steve, I suppose we might as well report to the front office.
1: Yes.
0: Steve!
1: What is it?
0: Up there, that window in our old building.
5: Hey, look out!
1: Holy smack, right through the awning and onto the sidewalk.
0: Oh, horrible.
5: Hey, it's another window cleaner.
1: All right, Maggie, all right. Pull yourself together, Maggie. We've got work to do.
0: Steve,
1: come on, we're going up into our building and find the office that poor devil dropped from.

0: So you know the office this window cleaner dropped from, Harrison?
1: Yes, Mr. Daly. I passed by it not 5 minutes ago and saw him doing the window.
2: This is a 32nd story. Oh, the poor fellow never had a chance.
0: I'll say you didn't. Oh, did you find out anything by talking to the elevator boys, Maggie?
2: No. None of them delivered anybody on this floor or picked anybody up in the last 5 minutes.
1: You see, Mr. Daly, there hasn't been any business done on this floor in the past month. The whole bookkeeping department used to be here, but they moved it down 2 floors. Oh, here's the office.
0: Hey. Maggie.
2: Yes?
0: Notice a faint odor in here, the odor of some chemical?
2: Oh, yes. That's funny. It's kind of a hospital smell.
1: I'd say it was some kind of cleaning antiseptic, Miss West. You see, the scrub women were in here a half hour ago.
2: Oh, I see. Well, then it must have been the soap or cleaning solution they use. Anyway, it's not familiar to me. Oh, Steve, look. Why, there's the window washer's pail and sponge on the windowsill just as he left it.
0: Yes. Hey, wait a minute. That's funny.
2: What's funny?
0: The pail's on the outside sill of the window.
2: What of it?
0: Well, look at the window, Maggie. It's already been washed on the outside. The man was working on the inside when he was interrupted. He must have been.
1: Good heavens, Mr. Daly. Then how could he fall out?
0: It's just what I'd like to know. The fact that it took place in an empty office is interesting, too. Just the place for a nice, quiet... Maggie.
2: Yes, Steve?
0: I want you to do a little research for me in a hurry.
2: What?
0: Check back on every accident of this kind that's happened. Find out which offices these poor devils fell from. Then call me the moment you're through.
2: But, Steve, what?
0: That's just a hunch I've got, Maggie. But if it's true...
2: Okay, Steve, I'm on my way.
0: Hello?
3: Steve, this is Maggie. I think I've got something.
0: Yes? Yeah?
3: Every one of those accidents took place from the window of an empty office.
0: Just what I thought.
3: What, Steve?
0: Murder, Maggie. Murder.

0: Steve Daly and Maggie West, special investigators for the Regional Insurance Company, have been sent out to determine the cause of a series of mysterious accidents which have taken place among the skyscrapers of the city. In the short space of 2 weeks, 4 window cleaners have plunged to their deaths. Now the 2 investigators have discovered that the men did not plunge far down into the street by accident, but were murdered. From that point on, they hit a blind wall.
1: Well, here we are again, Maggie. Look, we know these men were murdered. The window in our building and the fact that all the offices from which these window washers fell were empty proves that.
2: Yes. Naturally, the killer would pick a time when the cleaners were working in empty offices, where he knew he wouldn't be disturbed. Oh, gee, I wonder who he is, Steve.
1: Well, if we knew that, we'd know everything. At least the motive seems to be a simple one, to ruin our client, the Intercity Company.
2: Mm-hmm. And incidentally, to ruin us. We're paying out claims in 4 of these accidents now. The boss is raving.
1: Yes, I know. He wants results.
2: And quick. But good heavens, Steve, we can't watch every skyscraper in the city.
1: Of course we can, Maggie. Be like looking for a needle in a haystack. Now, as I see it, we've got only one chance.
2: What's that?
1: Did you ever hear the old saying, if the mountain doesn't come to Muhammad, then Muhammad must go to the mountain?
2: Mm-hmm. But I don't see where it applies here. What do you mean, Steve?
1: I mean that I'm going to ask Cooper at the Intercity Company for a job, washing windows.
2: What?
1: Yes, if I can't find this skyscraper killer, maybe he'll look me up.
2: Oh, now, Steve, for heaven's sake, you must be out of your mind.
1: Maybe. It might work.
2: But you don't know the first thing about window cleaning.
1: Well, I could learn. It doesn't look very complicated.
2: Oh, now, listen, Steve, I won't let you do it. Sticking your neck out like that, why, it's... Well, it's perfectly ridiculous. What isn't only the chance you'll be taking running into the murderer, it's the idea of working 30 and 40 stories above the street.
1: Don't worry, Maggie. High places don't bother me. Why, I used to be a champion high diver when I was a kid.
3: Daly, I can't give you a job with my outfit. This idea of yours, well, it's fantastic.
1: Perhaps, Cooper, but it might work. And it's our only chance.
3: But you've never had any experience.
1: Oh, now, how long does it take a green man to break into this business?
3: Well, a couple of weeks. But it isn't the work itself. It's the idea of being careful.
1: Now, don't you worry about that, Cooper. I'll be careful, believe me. Taking a nosedive from a skyscraper into a hard street isn't exactly my idea of a nice way to leave this mortal coil.
3: You'd be running a dangerous risk. Not just from the work alone, but if, as you say, there's a killer running around loose.
1: Well, your own men are running the same risk every day.
3: Yes, I know.
1: All right, then. How about that job?
3: Okay, Daly, I'll give you the job. But it's against my better judgment. I just want to say that you've got plenty of courage to stick your neck out like this. I admire you for it.
1: Thanks. Who's the man I report to?
3: Oh, Joe Lane, our crew boss. I was phoning to put you on and report to him here at 8 tomorrow.
1: Fine. And I wouldn't tell him who I am. As far as Lane is concerned, I'm just an unemployed looking for a job as a window cleaner.
3: All right. There's only one thing I'm asking you to do, Daly.
1: Yes? What's that?
3: Be careful. Be very careful.
1: Morning. Are you Joe Lane?
4: Yep.
1: Well, my name's Daly, Steve Daly.
4: Oh, yeah, the boss told me about you. So you want to be a window cleaner, huh?
1: Well, yes, I could use the job.
4: You don't look like a man that can do hard work. The window washing's hard work, Daly.
1: I'm not afraid of it.
4: You know, I hear they're hiring laborers to work on that new subway. Maybe you'd like that kind of work better, huh?
1: No, I like it out in the open air.
4: Look, bud, I'm just trying to tip you off to something.
1: Tip me off? To what?
4: It ain't healthy to work for this outfit. We're in a city right now. We've had quite a few accidents.
1: Well, I suppose accidents will happen.
4: Okay, suit yourself. You want to work for us, we can use you. I'll break you in on the ground floor windows first, and then you work upward. You're as green as they come, but I haven't any choice. I'm just telling you one thing.
1: Yes? What's that?
4: Be careful.
1: Yes, Maggie?
2: You hardly touched your food.
1: Oh, I know. I'm too tired, I guess. Now, I've been using a lot of muscles that never belonged to me.
5: By the way, young lady, you've hardly touched your foot either.
2: I'm too scared.
5: Scared about what?
2: About you. I haven't had a good night's sleep in the 3 weeks you've been working for InterCity.
5: Oh, now, wait a minute, Maggie.
2: And last night I had a terrible dream. I dreamed that you were a human fly.
5: A what?
2: A human fly. You were climbing up the wall of a new skyscraper, 100 stories high, and there was one little window at the top you had to clean before you quit. Well, it looked like a little evil eye shining down at you, mocking you. Well, there you were, climbing up the side of that blank wall, and you'd almost reached the little window when you started to slide back down. You slid further and further, and then suddenly you couldn't hang on anymore and fell into thin air.
5: Oh, that's a great place to stop. What happened then?
2: I don't know. I woke up while you were still falling down.
5: Oh.
2: Oh, Steve, why don't you quit? Nothing's happened to you. Let's keep it that way.
5: No, nothing's happened to me, but we've got one result anyway.
2: What's that?
5: There hasn't been an accident in 3 weeks.
2: Oh, then you think the killer's lying low?
5: Yes, but only for the time being. I'm quite sure he'll strike again.
2: Mm-hmm, and you may be just the one he's looking for.
5: Well, if he's interested, he'll find me on the 40th floor of the Syndicate building tomorrow.

0: Well, that's the outside. Now for the inside of this window.
1: Don't turn around, Daly. Keep facing that window.
0: So, you're the man I've been looking for.
1: Not exactly. You're the man I've been looking for. No, keep your hands up or I'll drill you with this gun.
0: I see you picked a nice empty office where you wouldn't be interrupted.
1: Naturally, my friend. Naturally.
0: What are you going to do now?
1: Don't you know, Daly? You're going for a ride. A one-way ride.
0: You'll never get away with this, Cooper.
1: Oh, so you recognize my voice.
0: You'll never get away with it. They'll get you sooner or later.
1: Oh, no, my friend, I disagree. When you have slipped and fallen to the street below, the police will call it an accident. They always do. You see, your body will be so crushed that they will... No one will think otherwise. After all, we're 40 stories up. That's pretty high.
0: Why are you doing this, Cooper? Why are you undermining and ruining your own company?
1: I see no harm in telling you, Daly. I'm quite sure it won't get any farther. You see, Intercity will have to sell out the Superba for a song. And then I'll get a dividend from Superba for my work. Yes, sir, quite a dividend.
0: So Carney of the Superba is paying you for these killings, huh?
1: Killings? Oh, that's such a crude word, Mr. Daly. You mean, accidents. However, this is no time for talk. Work be done. I have a new cleaning fluid here in this little bottle. I'm going to demonstrate it to you.
0: Chloroform, huh?
1: You're very clever, Daly.
0: You called your man inside the office on the pretext of demonstrating a new window cleaning fluid. Then you knocked him out with the chloroform and dumped the poor devils out of the window. And you knew that even if there were a coroner's inquest, nothing would come of it. Because chloroform is almost impossible to detect in an autopsy.
1: You're too clever, Mr. Daly, much too clever. Naturally, I knew you'd never fall for a pretext like that. That's why I brought this gun, just to be sure. And I wouldn't turn around if I were you. You feel no pain. It's just like going to sleep.
2: My eyes! My eyes! Try to blind me with that sponge, will you?
0: You missed, Cooper! There goes your gun. Now, it's either you or me.
2: I can't see you. But I can hear you, Daly. Once I get my hands on you...
0: Cooper! Look out! The window!
2: I strangle you to death, Daly!
0: Cooper!
2: I strangle you to death! Oh!

0: Well, Steve, they caught Connie at the airport. He booked passage for the West, trying to make a getaway.
1: Well, that seems to tie it all up, Maggie.
0: Especially where Cooper was concerned. When a person falls 40 stories to the street, well, there wasn't any doubt. You know, there's one thing I don't understand, though. Cooper was walking up to you with a gun and a cloth soaked in chloroform, isn't that right?
1: That's right.
0: Well, then how did you manage to turn around and close with him before he could fire that gun?
1: Well, you see, Maggie, I was facing the window and I saw his reflection in the glass. My hands were up and the sponge was in my right hand. It was soaked with soapy water and ammonia.
0: Ammonia?
1: Yes. Oh, when I saw Cooper coming at me from behind, I had to take a long chance. He was about 3 feet away from me when I flipped the sponge backward. Luckily, it caught him square in the face and blinded him temporarily. And the rest, you know. Mm-hmm. Hello? Oh. Mm. Yes. We'll be right up.
0: Who was that?
1: The boss, B.S. Sanford. Probably wants us to start on another investigation.
0: Well, if he does, I hope it's in a nice deep subway this time.

From shadows and stillness, mystery weaves a spell of strangest fascination, charging the mind with doubts and fears. For mystery is a strange companion, a living memory in the haunting hour.

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0: Chet Morgan and his crew left rocket ship Luna, and at the invitation of a mysterious voice that spoke to them over their radios, entered the donut-shaped spaceship that had landed near them. Once the strange craft had been boarded and Jet and his companions were settled in its inner cabin, the ship took off. Then contact with the voice was lost, due to the magnetic field which surrounded the ship, neutralizing the spacemen's personal radios. But even though they had lost contact with the voice, they were, with the aid of a three-dimensional televiewer, able to see where they were going and the country they were passing over. Then, almost without warning, the ship began to drop towards the ground.
1: Oh, blimey!
2: They slowed down kind of sudden, didn't they?
1: I'll have no stomach left at all in a minute.
3: We're going to make a gentle landing anyway. We've made it. We're down.
1: This must be where we change.
2: Change is right. But for what?
3: Got to get out first. Or should I say, get let out.
1: I wonder where we are. Well, if we called up that Mr. Mystery, he might tell us. Now that music stopped, the radio should be working. Oh, why don't I keep my big mouth shut?
2: It's the hatch. It's opening.
1: Then come on, what are we waiting for? Let's get out of here.
4: Wait a minute. Don't be in such a hurry.
1: Eh?
4: You can't get out until the outer cabin has been opened, too.
1: Oh.
3: We were trying to call you.
4: I'm sorry. Your radios don't function while the power of our ship is in operation.
1: We found that out for ourselves.
3: Where are we? And what do you want us to do now?
4: First, have a little patience.
1: Now he's lecturing us, like we were kids.
4: In a few moments, the main door of the ship will open and you will be able to go outside.
3: And then?
4: Before you go, I'd like you to look at the televiewer.
3: But it's not working anymore. It switched itself off when we landed.
5: It's warming up. There's a new picture appearing.
1: Hey, what's that?
2: Good heavens.
3: What is it, Doc?
2: Oh, don't you recognize it? I once drew a picture of that.
1: Hey?
2: Yes, on the moon. Don't you remember? It was in the crater. Filled it completely. I saw it on our own televiewer.
3: Yes, that's it. Exactly the same as Doc described.
1: Then what's it doing here on the Earth? Thousands of years before its time.
5: Or after.
1: Well, what's it doing here anyway?
4: So you did see it on the moon.
3: How do you mean?
4: We thought you might have done.
3: You mean you wanted Doc to see it?
4: We didn't mind who saw it, so long as somebody did.
1: Well, you weren't disappointed. And it frightened the living daylights out of us.
5: Yes, because although Doc saw it on the televiewer, neither Jet nor I saw it outside.
4: Of course not. It wasn't there.
2: What?
4: You merely saw a picture of it.
2: Then it wasn't on the moon at all?
4: No, not on the moon.
3: Well, where was it?
4: Where it is now. Not far from the very spot where you're standing.
5: But what's the idea? Why show us pictures of those things anyhow?
4: We were trying to contact you. Show you the things that are common to us. We were trying to make you understand what kind of beings we are. Trying to give you a glimpse of the objects that are common to our lives and existence.
1: Oh, what's common about that thing? Couldn't you have contacted us in some other way?
4: We tried many ways. First, we sent one of our reconnaissance craft to escort you and try to contact you by radio. Just as I am doing now.
1: Well, there wasn't much point in that. Whenever your ships came anywhere near us, all our electrical equipment packed in.
4: That we discovered, eventually.
3: What other ways did you try?
4: For a while, we concentrated only on you.
3: Oh? Well, how?
4: Once we got you away from your ship and your companions, we tried to transport you to where we were. But we failed. You eluded us.
3: Transport me? In what way?
4: In the way we always transport ourselves in space. Through time.
3: You didn't exactly fail. I did move in time.
1: I'll say he did. He disappeared for an hour or more.
3: And during that period, time for me went backwards. I returned to my childhood.
4: I know. At least we know you went somewhere. But not in the direction we intended to take you. You just disappeared.
1: Blimey, you want to be more careful in future then, mate.
4: How did you do it?
3: Do what?
4: Disappear like that. It was very clever.
3: But I didn't do it. Not consciously.
4: You didn't?
3: No.
4: Then you're not so clever as we thought.
3: Anything that happened to me, well, to any of us up there on the moon, was your doing. It must have been.
4: We were giving the credit to you. That's why we've been so interested in you. We thought you had secrets we might learn and use to our advantage.
5: We've been thinking exactly the same thing about you.
3: But you do have things we wish to know about. Your ships and the power that drives them. Your apparent ability to travel through time. Those things are mere theories where we come from in the 20th century.
4: You cannot travel through time?
3: No. Well, not wittingly. We haven't the least idea how we got where we are now. All we do know is that your ships and you had something to do with it.
4: Then how do you travel from one part of the universe to another?
3: We don't. We never have. The furthest we ever got was from the Earth to the Moon, and we got back again, but with disastrous results. We don't belong here. This is not our world.
4: It's not ours, either.
5: Then what are you doing here?
4: Thousands of years ago, we began to colonize the Earth.
5: Colonize it?
4: Yes, but we don't belong here. We don't belong anywhere.
3: How do you mean?
4: Our own planet is dead. Gone.
3: Which planet?
4: The one which gave us birth. Where we developed and progressed. But now we can never return to it.
3: Why not?
4: I told you. It is gone. Dead.
2: Then what killed it?
4: Its sun blew up.
2: Eh?
4: Once it was a star like your sun, with planets, life-giving planets, revolving round it. And then it began to expand, became a giant red star of such colossal size that it extended far beyond the orbits of the planets that revolved round it and consumed them. Our home was roasted out of existence.
3: Well, how did you get away?
4: Long before our world began to be threatened by our own sun, we had learned how to travel through space, but only to planets within our own system. When the danger of destruction grew nearer, we were compelled to find a means of escaping from our own planetary system altogether. It was then that we learned to travel through time.
2: But why didn't you travel backwards, back to the time before your sun began to expand?
4: We did.
2: Didn't that solve your problem?
4: How would you like to live yesterday all over again? Do exactly the same things in exactly the same way, and be denied the knowledge and experience that the future alone has to offer?
2: Yes. Yes, it could get very dull.
4: We soon learned that the only way was forward, not back. So forward we went, across the universe, looking for a new planet, a home, a place to live, a pleasant, hospitable place, with a young sun and all the elements necessary to life.
3: And you found it?
4: Yes. Here. The Earth. When we arrived here, life was in its early stages, but it had been firmly established. This was the most beautiful, the most hospitable planet we had ever discovered. Warm. Friendly.
3: So you settled here?
4: Yes.
1: And how'd you like it?
4: At first, very much. But now the time has come for us to leave. To wander through the universe hoping to find another planet like Earth. But one that doesn't contain the threat of total destruction, as this does.
1: What, you mean our sun's expanding? It's going to blow up?
4: No. The thing that exists on the Earth now, that is about to drive us away, wasn't here when we first came.
3: What is it?
2: It must be very powerful to drive you away.
4: It is very powerful. Something we cannot understand. Cannot fight against, because we don't know how.
3: What is it?
4: You will know soon enough. Right now it's time for you to come outside. And meet us. Or what is left of us.
1: I?
4: Don't be too surprised by what you see.
3: How do you mean?
4: I told you. We are very unlike you. We are not even of this earth. Life on our own planet was different. We have developed in a different way. You can have no idea of how we look. But you will find out soon. Now the door will open and you may come out.
1: Hey, no, wait a minute. Jet, can't he give us some idea of what he looks like first?
2: Yes, Jet, it might be just as well. You never know.
1: Call him. Ask him to show himself on the televiewer at least.
3: It's too late. The door's opening.

0: Hello? Hello?
1: He's not answering.
2: Well, why not? There's no music on. He should hear us.
0: Hello, can you hear me?
3: Maybe he doesn't intend to answer. He's probably afraid the sight of him will horrify us so much we won't want to go out. We want to go back.
2: Well, he said we could if we wanted to. We don't have to do anything we're not happy about.
1: But he can't want us to go back, or why should he bring us here in the first place?
2: Yeah, that's what's bothering me. For all we know, the minute we step outside, we'll be pounced on and locked up in a cage.
0: Why in a cage?
2: Well, because we're different from him. We interest him. Yeah. I expect these local zoo could make a lot of money with us shut up in it, like a lot of apes. Can't you see them gathering round us and poking us with sticks?
1: Lemmy, we don't even know if they realize what a zoo is, least of all money.
2: Well, all right. As scientific specimens, then. What would our scientists do if they found some kind of animal they'd never seen before? Hey, completely different. They wouldn't give it a banana and send it home, would they? They'd have it all nicely locked up in no time, and it wouldn't matter what the animal felt about it.
3: Yeah, there's something in that, too.
0: Well, we could at least go as far as the door, then see if we fancy going any further.
1: And if we don't, how are we going to take off again and get back to where we came from?
3: Yeah, Doc's right. Whatever we do, we're at the mercy of the voice and his kind. We can't sit here forever, so we might as well go out.
0: All right. We'll go as far as the main door for a start.
3: Right, up you go, Jed.
0: Go on, then, Lemmy. Don't hang behind.
2: Oh, I'm coming. No need to get at me.
0: Let's see what we can see from the main door.
1: Land sakes, what's that?
0: It must be a city of some kind.
1: The city of domes. Every one of them exactly like the dome I saw on the moon. Exactly.
2: How can they tell one from the other?
3: They must be houses of some kind.
0: Yes. And it's as if the main part of them is built underground. And only the roofs, the domes, are above.
2: Maybe they live underground, like rabbits.
3: Can you see any sign of life, any movement?
0: No, the place seems deserted. Completely deserted.
2: Yeah, probably keeping out of sight. Waiting to grab us when it's too late for us to get back in the ship.
0: If they were going to be violent, they could come into the ship and do it.
2: Oh, well, yes. Well, I suppose they could.
0: Well, come on. Let's get down to ground level at least.
2: Oh, if only we had a gun or something, I'd feel a lot better. Why didn't we bring one with us?
3: Maybe you don't need guns to explore a lifeless world.
2: This ain't no lifeless world.
3: No, but the moon is, and it was the moon we set out for.
2: Well, I'd feel much better with a gun in me hand, just the same.
0: All done, now?
1: Yes, Jet.
0: Now keep close together. We'll go over to that town or whatever it is. See just what those domes are.
2: Well, they're solid enough. The walls are, anyway.
1: Don't seem to be any kind of doors in any of them, either.
0: Well, there didn't appear to be any kind of door in the ship we just arrived in, but there was one.
3: Beats me how they can conceal all the joints. I'd swear there was no break anywhere in this wall.
0: Well, let's move on to the next dome. See if that's any different.
2: No, just the same. How many is that we've looked at?
1: A dozen at least.
3: Hundreds more, literally hundreds.
1: Curious how everything is curved. Not a straight line to be seen anywhere.
0: Well, let's keep looking.
2: Blimey, what's that?
1: Over there. See it? An animal.
2: It must be Old Man Mystery.
4: Stand still. Don't move.
1: No, I don't think it can be him, Lemmy. It's a cat-like creature, but large, very large.
2: Well, let's hope he's had his dinner.
4: Stand still, Lemmy. Don't move.
1: He seems very curious about us.
3: He's not coming any closer. He's just staring at us.
2: Yeah, probably wondering which one of us looks the fattest. Oh, blimey.
0: He's going. He's going away.
2: Good riddance.
0: Don't move yet. Let him get completely out of sight.
2: Oh, look, what a time to choose to stop and have a scratch.
3: Shut up, Lemmy.
0: He's off again.
1: Now he's gone. Round one of the domes.
3: Oh, boy. If he'd chosen to attack us, we wouldn't have stood a chance. It would have been easy meat for him.
0: What kind of animal was it?
1: A Macarodontini.
2: Eh?
1: Macarodontini.
2: Oh, that's what I thought it must be.
1: A tiger, saber-toothed. Didn't you see the tusks jutting down from his upper jaw?
2: Oh, is that what they were?
3: Well, that about establishes what period of time we're in. That thing couldn't be in the future.
2: It also establishes that we're not safe out here. That we've got to get back to the ship and quick.
0: Yes, I suppose we'd better.
1: It'll be getting dark soon, and who knows what we might meet.
0: Come on, then, let's go.
2: Which way are you going?
0: Well, this is the way, isn't it?
1: No, Jet, this way.
3: Now, wait a minute. Which was the last building we looked at?
0: Well, the one directly behind us.
3: No, that one there, over on the left.
0: Wait a minute, I'm not sure. It could be any of them. There's no way of distinguishing one from another.
3: I swear it's this way.
2: And I know you're wrong, it's this way.
0: Now, hold on a minute. We'd better face it. None of us knows which is the right way. With all these buildings identically shaped, all at equal distances from each other, it's impossible to tell which way we came.
1: And we shouldn't have come so far, not without taking our bearings first.
0: Fact is, we're lost. We don't know which is the way back.

0: You know, I don't think we're getting anywhere near the outskirts of this place. If anything, we're going deeper into it.
1: There's no point in going on any further. We must stop and think this over.
2: Well, how's that going to help?
1: Look, when we came out of that ship, did any of you notice which way the sun lay?
0: Not me. I was too concerned with what we'd find. I didn't even think of it.
2: No, me neither.
1: So we don't even know at which point of the compass the ship is standing in relation to this city.
0: And we were fools not to notice.
2: Wouldn't be of much use to us anyhow. The sun's about to set.
1: Well, the stars would have guided us.
0: We don't even know which way we want to go.
3: Well, maybe if we climbed to the top of one of these domes, we could get high enough to see the ship before it gets too dark.
0: And what do we use for footholds? It'd be like trying to climb a wall of glass.
1: No, climbing's out of the question.
3: Then what are we going to do? Stay out here all night with those them tigers and never knows what walking about and licking their chops?
1: Unless we find a way out of this maze, that's just what we'll have to do.
4: Hello. Hello, Luna.
0: Listen, do you hear anything?
2: What?
0: Listen.
2: Yeah, it's the voice.
1: But where's it coming from?
0: Seems to be coming from the ground.
3: You mean he's under there?
4: Hello, Luna. Hello.
1: No, it's not. It's coming from Lemmy's helmet.
3: Eh?
1: Lift it to ear level. Listen to it.
3: Yeah.
5: Hello, Luna. Can you hear me?
3: It is him. I must have left my radio switched on or knocked it on by accident.
1: Put your helmets on, all of you. Switch on your radios.
5: Hello, Luna.
3: That's better. I wonder how long he's been calling us.
1: Hello, we can hear you.
5: Why didn't you answer me before?
1: We didn't have our helmets on. Our radios are in them.
5: I see.
1: But we've called you before. You didn't answer us.
5: No, we were too busy watching you.
1: Watching us? Do what?
5: Exploring our city.
1: Then it is a city.
5: Yes. Does that surprise you? Many forms of life all over the universe live in community.
3: Yeah, now then, what's the idea of watching us?
5: Just curiosity. And interest in you. See how you would react to what you saw.
1: All we did was get lost.
3: And meet a tiger. Do you know those things are hanging around?
5: Of course. Lots of other animals, too. They often wander through our streets.
3: What, you mean you let them?
5: Why not? They do us no harm, and we certainly do them none.
1: But one normally expects a wild animal to attack you.
5: Attack?
1: Yes, attack. Fly at you. Kill you, maybe.
3: Unless you kill him first.
5: The thought never occurred to me.
3: Well, then, how do you protect yourself from such creatures?
5: They never bother us, nor we them.
3: Oh, I see. Here, Chet. They must look more horrible than we thought. Even a saber-toothed tiger's scared to go near them.
1: Quiet, Lemmy. Remember, he can hear every word you say.
5: Have you seen enough of the outside of our city?
3: More than enough. We want to get back to that ship where we feel safe.
5: You are afraid?
3: Well, wouldn't you be in our place?
5: I don't think so. Animals are timid. But you have no reason to be. Because unlike the animals, you can reason.
3: Oh, I don't see that follows at all. It's just because I can reason that I know when to be scared.
5: You must be more primitive, more backward than we thought.
3: Yeah, now there's no need to go getting personal. You told us yourself we were in great danger. That's how you persuaded us to come here, to get out of it.
5: To be in danger is not necessarily to be afraid.
3: Well, no, I don't suppose it is.
1: Look, whether we're scared or not, we have no desire to remain here all night. Can you guide us back to the ship? At least we can stay there until morning.
5: If you really wish it. I was about to guide you somewhere else.
1: Where?
5: To me.
1: Oh, is that far?
5: No. Very close.
1: What do you say, Mitch? Shall we go?
0: That's why we left the ship in the first place, isn't it?
1: We could go back there for the night, come out again in the morning.
2: What, and spend the night on a cold metal floor without so much as a blanket between us?
1: I take it you're for going on there, both of you.
0: Yes, dear.
2: I am.
1: All right. What do we have to do? Where do we go?
5: You see the dome in front of you?
1: Yes.
5: Walk round to the other side of it, the opposite side.
1: Just that? Nothing else?
5: No, nothing else.
1: All right, gentlemen. Let's go.
3: I suppose we know what we're doing.
0: How can we? We just got to trust to luck, that's all.
3: Well, if you ask me, it's a long chance we're taking.
1: Quiet, Lemmy. Do stop nattering.
3: Well, it's all right for you. You don't know how I'm feeling.
1: I said keep quiet.
5: That's far enough.
1: Just here?
0: Doesn't look any different from the other side. No different at all.
2: Just another dome.
0: Hey, wait.
2: Huh?
0: Look, the wall's opening up.
1: Good heavens. Stand back. Keep away. Lemmy, not that far away. Come back. Don't start to run or we'll only get lost again.
6: It's a door. An octagonal door, just like those panels in the ship.
0: And there's a light behind it. A very strong light.
3: Well, it's wide open now.
5: Yes. Why don't you come in?
3: Well,
5: Do you prefer to spend the night outside?
1: No, we don't, thank you. We'll come in. Come on, I'll lead.
2: Be careful, Jet. Take a good look round first.
1: It seems safe enough. Just a passageway leading downwards deep into the ground.
0: Where to?
3: Well, and the Bakerloo line, that's certain.
1: It's well lit, too. At least this end is. Seems to be darker further on.
0: Well, let's go. Let's get inside.
1: Yes, Mitch. Come on, Doc.
2: Okay.
1: And you, Lemmy.
3: All right.
1: Well, nothing's happened to us so far.
3: Hey, listen.
2: Well, what is it, Lemmy?
3: Can't you hear?
2: What?
3: Nothing. Quiet, isn't it?
0: Come on, let's get going.
3: Wait a minute. Something's happening. There's that noise. What the...
1: It's all right, Doc. It's the door. It's closing again.
3: Oh, just as well. If that tiger saw it open, he might get ideas about coming in and spending the night with us.
1: Let's keep going.
6: How long is this tunnel, I wonder? What's at the end of it?
1: We'll find out soon enough. Don't be in too much of a hurry.
0: Say, you notice anything?
1: What?
0: The dark part of this passage seems to keep the same distance from us. We don't get any closer to it.
6: Now you mention it, Mitch, we don't.
0: How can you account for that?
3: Do you notice anything else?
1: What's that, Lenny?
3: The part we've left behind us is all dark, too. There's no sign of the wall we came through.
1: What is going on?
2: Shall we turn back?
1: I don't know.
3: Yeah, let's turn back. I don't like this. It's uncanny.
1: No, look, you wait here. I'll turn back.
3: What, into the darkness?
1: Doc, you keep me in sight, and Mitch, you watch the other way. See if anything peculiar happens in that direction.
0: Right.
2: Okay.
1: Here I go.
3: Take your time, Jet.
1: I will. You just keep your eye on me. Can you still see me?
2: Yep.
1: You don't sound too sure. Hey, I can see the door now.
6: Can you see us?
1: Yes, but there seems to be a patch of darkness between you and me.
6: I thought there would be,
3: eh?
6: Well, don't you see, Lemmy?
3: What, you mean it automatically lights up ahead of you and blacks out behind as you walk along?
6: Yes. Jet, come on. It's all right. Let's keep going.

0: I don't think we're ever going to come to the end of this tunnel.
1: There must be an end to it somewhere.
0: Well, it doesn't follow. If it's like everything else in this place, built on a circular pattern, all we'll do is end up where we started.
2: And we can even see where we're going. With the light going out behind us and darkness always just ahead, it's uncanny.
0: I'm glad you admit it, at least.
3: Hey, wait. Stop a minute.
4: What is it, Doc?
3: See? Directly ahead. A pinpoint of light. A bluish light.
4: What? Where?
3: There.
4: Oh, yes, I can.
3: Well, what do you suppose that is?
4: I wish I had the faintest idea. It looks just like an eye.
3: Eye?
4: Well, doesn't it?
0: Yeah. Oh, now you mention it, it does.
3: It's as though it's watching us, staring at us.
0: Yeah, Doctor, it's a favor. Yeah, that couldn't be the voice, could it?
2: How can an eye be a voice?
0: I mean, his eye.
4: Only one?
0: Why not? If he's as different from us as he says he is, maybe he's only got one. Maybe that's all he is. Just an eye.
4: How could an eye stay up in the air like that with no support? Hello? Hello, can you hear me?
5: Yes, I can hear you.
4: We're in the tunnel, the air shaft or whatever it is.
5: Well?
4: We've been walking down it for a long time.
5: Of course.
4: Now we can see a light, a bluish kind of light, very small and straight ahead. We don't quite know what to make of it.
5: You must keep walking until you reach it and then pass through it.
0: What do you think we are, mice? We can't get through a hole that size.
5: You are quite a long way from it yet. It will grow as you approach it.
0: Oh, I see.
4: Then we'll keep going. And thank you.
5: It's a pleasure.
0: It's more than it is for me.
4: Well, let's get started. If that light is really as big as he says, we have a long way to go before we reach it.
0: Yeah, yeah. Right.
2: It's a door, an opening anyway.
1: Circular, of course.
4: But what is it that lies on the other side?
0: And who's going to take first look?
4: Well, that door's big enough for all of us to take first look together.
0: Yes, Jim.
6: Wow. Oh, heavens, did you ever see it?
2: It's all a dream, it must be.
0: It's a nightmare, a beautiful nightmare.
6: And it is daylight.
2: How can it be daylight underground at night?

0: It's not the sky. It's a roof. An enormous spherical roof. Well, this whole thing is artificial.
1: But it looks so real. Like a genuine fertile plain viewed from the top of a high cliff.
2: Look at those trees and things down there. They're trees like I never saw before.
3: It's warm, like a pleasant spring day.
0: It's like a huge garden. A colossal, beautiful garden.
3: You know, it's a different country, a different world. An artificial world laid out under the largest dome I've ever seen.
0: How does it keep up there with no pillars to support it? And there must be millions of tons of earth above it. The pressure must be fantastic.
2: Oh, look at those lovely flowers. Here, Kew Gardens is just a window box compared to this.
1: Whoever built this place must have a great love of beauty.
4: Hello, Luna.
3: Get. He's calling.
0: Hello? Hello, yes?
4: Well, how do you like our home?
0: Is this where you live? Is this your city?
4: What is left of it?
0: I'd hardly call this a ruin.
4: No, not a ruin. But a city is not alive without inhabitants. And they are all gone, or nearly so.
0: But why do you live underground?
4: The climate of Earth is too violent for us to live on its surface.
2: Ah, they can't be so tough as we thought.
4: Well, you can't stay up there. To one side of you is a long flight of steps.
2: That's the longest flight of stairs I've ever seen. Fall down that lot and you get a nasty bump.
4: I'll be at the bottom, waiting for you.
2: Oh, blimey.
0: Well, come on. No point in hanging about here.
5: Right, no.
3: Well, we've touched bottom. What now?
0: I suppose we better follow this path. It's the only one.
2: There's one thing I'm grateful for.
0: And what's that, Lemmy?
2: Well, it ain't likely to be any saber-toothed tigers down here.
1: Hey, look.
2: Eh?
0: What, Doc?
1: Another sphere.
2: Oh.
1: A complete one this time. Not just a dome.
4: Hello?
0: Yes?
4: You're getting very close to me. Now.
0: Oh.
4: In a few moments, we shall meet.
2: Are you in that diving bell or whatever it is?
4: Yes, I am.
0: Do you want us to come in there or will you come out?
4: The door will open, but you needn't enter. You may like just to look in. First.
0: Very well.
2: Here, I don't like this. Let's go back.
1: No, Lemmy, stay where you are.
3: Door's opening, all right.
0: Can you see anybody? Anything in there?
3: Harry, it's rather dark. Yes, I can. There, see? Oh, no!
0: God bless!
2: Help me! Oh, no! No, he can't be! Let me get out of here!
0: Lemmy, come back! Come back!

0: You have been listening to Episode 10 of Journey into Space with Andrew Foles as Jet Morgan, Alfie Bass as Lemmy, Guy Kingsley Pointer as Doc, and David Williams as Mitch, and with Derek Giler. The orchestra was conducted by Van Phillips, who also composed the music. Journey into Space was written and produced for the BBC by Charles Chilton.
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0: sure to change my ways now. 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

0: He stood at the end of the corridor, calling out to her, but somehow unreachable. She knew it was Ned, although she couldn't see his face, only the round hole of his mouth, his body elongated, melting like the figure in Munch's Scream. She was in the main hall of the art college, and the walls were lined with Ned's canvases. The paintings were all of her, and she wanted to ask him why he had never painted her when he was alive. As she started to walk down the corridor towards him, he shouted her name, but this time it was a warning. She looked down and saw that beneath her feet was nothing, a chasm of darkness that had already begun to engulf her. That was when Lottie opened her eyes. The room was dark, and the red figures on the bedside radio said 7 o'clock, and she struggled to remember if that meant morning or evening. She felt beneath the covers. She was still wearing a skirt, which meant that it was more than likely evening. Forcing herself out of bed, she walked unsteadily to the window and pulled the curtains. Outside it was already dark, and a full moon hung in the sky. She picked up the empty glass from the bedside table and carried it through to the kitchen, turning on the lights as she went. She went to the sink, piled high with unwashed dishes, and filled the glass with water, gulping it down, tasting the oily residue of vodka as she did so. She filled another glass and wandered through to the sitting room, where the walls glowed with the bright yellows and whites of Ned's paintings, each one a part of their life together. Hanging by the French windows was a large mirror that he had made for her when they were first married, shells and pieces of glass glued to its wooden frame. She stood in front of it and tried to smooth back the straggle of unkempt white hair, looking at a face that had passed beyond grief and beyond isolation into somewhere unreachable. She turned away from the mirror. And that was when she saw the fox. It stood on the edge of the dark, watching her through the French windows, unafraid. Lottie stared back, afraid to move in case she startled it. She knew that a fox in a London garden was not so unusual, but the intensity of his unblinking gaze was so strange that she wondered if this was a continuation of her dream. They stayed, watching each other, neither moving, until suddenly, without her noticing, it was no longer there. She fetched a carton of eggs from the kitchen and laid them outside the French window. She had an idea that urban foxes were scavengers and that you weren't supposed to feed them, but it had been a long time since she had cared what anyone thought. It was another 2 hours before Lottie could face leaving the house. She always made the short journey from the flat to the 24-hour supermarket at night, when it was easier to be anonymous. When she and Ned had moved here almost 40 years ago, to be near the art college, it had seemed like a London village. Now the streets were lined with a bewildering array of new shops and bars. The college had been incorporated into a nearby university and had stopped teaching art a decade ago, and their friends had either moved away or died. As she approached the supermarket, the usual group of feral kids were congregated on the pavement outside, malnourished faces shrouded in hooded tops. As she went through the doors, she heard a ripple of suppressed laughter. The supermarket was empty, except for a man standing in the drink section, studying a rack of imported beers. A big man, in his 40s, Lottie guessed, dressed with incongruous neatness, matching a blue denim jacket with a shirt and tie. As she passed him, he smiled at her, though she was sure she had never seen him before. She loaded a basket with bread, eggs, and cheese, and 2 bottles of wine from the chill cabinet. At the checkout, she asked the cashier to fetch her 2-litre bottles of vodka from the rack behind the till. There was no sign of the group of kids outside the supermarket, but almost as soon as she started walking, they appeared behind her, keeping pace with her, but not saying a word. Lottie was used to their laughter and jeering. Their silence seemed infinitely more frightening. She increased her pace, and they quickened theirs, moving closer. And when she started to run, they ran also. She felt a hand in the small of her back and went sprawling forward, still clutching the bag. She lay there with her eyes closed and felt her purse and her shopping bag being pulled out of her grasp. Then there was the sound of running feet, and a girl shouted back, "You didn't ought to be drinking! You can't even walk without falling down!" There were more steps, louder this time, pounding close to her, and then the sound of a body falling, and a boy screaming, terrified. She closed her eyes tighter, willing it to stop. A hand gently touched her shoulder, and a voice said, "Come on, Lottie, it's time you went home." The man in the denim jacket was standing over her, holding out her purse and her shopping bag. Lottie started to cry. He stood there until she stopped, then he helped her to her feet. As he lifted her, she saw that there was blood on his hand. "It's the full moon that does it," he said as he moved deftly through the chaos of the kitchen, unpacking the supplies, neatly arranging the eggs in the fridge, the bread on the sideboard. She must have asked him in, though she didn't actually remember doing it. She was grateful, but more than anything, she wanted to be alone. He carried one of the bottles of vodka and a tumbler to the table and sat down. Lottie smiled weakly at him. "What about the full moon?" It was the only thing she could think of to say. "Makes people mad. Those kids are just scavengers normally. You'd be surprised how people lose their inhibitions when it's the full moon. They call it the lunar effect." He filled the tumbler half full of vodka and pushed it towards Lottie. He began to speak, a long, unbroken monologue about the effect of the full moon. He talked of increased incidents of cruelty to animals, of robbery, of rape, of murder, of rape followed by murder, as cited by American and English police departments. Lottie listened with increasing anxiety, unable to stop the litany of depravity. He was explaining about the curious hieroglyphic graffiti that appeared on walls during full moon when she heard her voice say, "How did you know my name?" He leaned back in his chair, and she saw that her first impression of neatness had been mistaken. His denim jacket was frayed, and his tie was spotted with grease. He smiled at her, and his teeth were yellow and uneven.
1: "Do I?"
0: "When you helped me up, you said, 'Come on, Lottie, it's time you went home.'"
1: "Would you prefer me to call you Mrs. Stein?"
0: "No, it's just that I didn't think we'd met before."
1: "We haven't, properly.
0: Your husband taught me when I was a student at the college." "You knew Ned?"
1: "Nearly 20 years ago. You don't forget someone like Professor Stein."
0: "I've never heard anyone call him Professor before."
1: "You used to model for the life drawing class." "I remember. You had a good figure back then."
0: "I'd have thought you might have recognized me."
1: "I've been watching you these past weeks. You've let yourself go."
0: "I don't remember you."
1: "Oh, I didn't finish the course. Actually, it was your husband's fault. You know what inappropriate behavior is?" Lottie shook her head.
0: "Neither do I, but that's why they made me leave."
1: "It doesn't sound like the sort of word Ned would have used."
0: He leaned towards her, smiling, and suddenly Lottie knew she was afraid. "Do you need some money?" She fumbled in her purse and pushed a handful of notes towards him. "Please, take it and go."
1: "Those paintings next door, how much do you reckon they're worth?"
0: "I've never had them valued.
1: I read in his obituary how he hadn't lived up to his early promise. If he'd been any good, he wouldn't have needed to teach, would he?"
0: "I could give you 50 quid for the lot." "I think you should leave now, or I'll call the police." Still smiling, he put his hand over her wrist and gave it a sudden sharp squeeze. Lottie gasped as a jolt of pain ran up her arm.
1: "I wouldn't do that if I were you. I only want what's fair. He screwed up my life when he was alive, so I'm entitled to something now he's dead. I offered you money for him, so it's not stealing."
0: "What do you want them for?"
1: "I thought I'd take them out in the garden and burn them. You can watch if you like."
0: He walked through to the living room, and she could see him methodically taking the canvases off the wall. She followed him and grabbed hold of his arm. He jabbed his elbow into her breastbone, and she fell back onto the sofa, gasping for breath. He continued to take down the paintings, stacking them neatly by the French window, whistling tunelessly as he carefully dismantled her life. Lottie saw the fox first. It was running backwards and forwards in front of the French window, as if it was trying to get in. When the man saw it, he stopped, transfixed. Then he started to clap his hands, trying to scare it away. Watching him, Lottie knew that for the first time in as long as she could remember, she was completely sober. She got up from the sofa and walked to the mirror. The man was shouting and swearing at the fox on the other side of the glass. She lifted the mirror from the wall, seeing her reflection flash by as she raised it, and brought it down with all her strength over his head. There was an explosion of glass, and she saw the fox retreat back into the garden as the man went down. He lay on the floor, not moving, his head twisted and his eyes glassy. She knew he was dead, or at least dying, and, on balance, she was glad she'd killed him. More than that, she felt happy, as if her period of isolation was coming to an end, and all the misery of the last few months was lying beneath her, with the life seeping out of it. The police would have to be called, and she was dimly aware that she was in trouble, that there was no sign of forced entry, or any reason to suppose that she was acting in self-defense. Still, she felt curiously light-headed, and wondered briefly if it was worth offering the full moon as an excuse. She went back into the kitchen and carried the two bottles of vodka to the sink, carefully pouring their contents down the drain. After she'd called the police, she went back to the sink and filled it with hot water and started to wash the dishes. There was a crash from the sitting room, and she waited for a moment before she went through. The French window was open, and the only sign of the man was a patch of blood on the carpet. It was midnight when the police left. On the whole, Lottie had enjoyed their company. They had been friendly and helpful, accepting Lottie's story without question, and arranging to have a new lock put on the French window. The young policewoman heated a tin of soup for her, and then helped her put the canvases back on the wall. After they drove away, Lottie went through the flat, methodically cleaning and polishing until she was too exhausted to carry on. Before she went to bed, she took the new carton of eggs from the fridge and left it as an offering outside the French window. That night, for the first time in a long time, she didn't dream of Ned. She dreamt instead that her bedroom was flooded with moonlight, and she knew that the fox was in the room with her. She could smell his fox scent, sharp and somehow comforting, and could feel the heat spreading from his fur. There was a blur of red and brown as he jumped onto the bed and lay beside her, his eyes open, watching her while she slept.
2: Scavengers by Dominic Powers was read by Amanda Root. The producer was Anne Simpson.
3: What has a hazelnut in every bite?
4: Sorry!
3: And thick milk chocolate for your delight?
4: Sorry!
3: Nougat and caramel golden light?
4: Sorry!
3: And don't forget the hazelnut in every bite? And again! What has a hazelnut in every bite?
4: Sorry!
3: Thick milk chocolate for your delight?
4: Sorry!
3: Nougat and caramel golden light? And don't forget the hazelnut in every bite?
4: Sorry!
3: A hazelnut in every bite!
5: Inside every Cape Plum, there's a nice clean stone asking to be let out. 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

0: The Hitchhiker's Guide to the Galaxy claims that the campaign for real time was inspired not only by an instinct to preserve the traditions of linear chronology, but because there was once a poet. His name was Lalifer, and he wrote what are widely regarded throughout the galaxy as being the finest poems in existence, the Songs of the Long Land. Lalifer had lived in the forests of the Long Lands of Effa, and he wrote his poems on pages made of dried habra leaves, without the benefit of education, or correcting fluid. Long after his death, his poems were found and wandered over. News of them spread like morning sunlight. For centuries, they illuminated and watered the lives of many people whose existence might otherwise have been darker and drier. Then, shortly after the invention of time travel, some major correcting fluid manufacturers from the Mancunian Nebula were chatting at a sixth-dimensional sales conference.
1: Here, I may not know much about poetry, but I know what I like. I say, I may not know much about...
2: We heard the first time.
1: Oh, yeah. Well, I was just thinking about that Lalifer. You know, poetry bloke.
3: What he could have done with some high-quality correcting fluid in a variety of leafy shades.
1: Exactly what I were thinking. And I'm wondering if we could persuade him, like, to say a few words to that effect, eh?
2: Could open up the Andromeda market,
0: So they travelled the time waves, found him, and did indeed persuade him. In fact, they persuaded him to such an effect that he became extremely rich, and frequently commuted to the future to do chat shows, on which he sparkled wittily. Thus he never got around to writing the poems. This was a problem, but one easily solved. Each week, the correcting fluid manufacturers simply packed him off somewhere different.
1: Right, there you go, lad. Copy of your book, stack of dried abra leaves to copy it onto. Just make the odd mistake, then correct it in the usual way. Here's your emolument. Carry on like that, son. There's plenty more where that came from, eh?
0: And he did. Many people now claim, though, that the poems became suddenly worthless. Other people argue that they are exactly the same as they always were, so what's changed? This prompted the first people to set up the campaign for real time to try and stop this sort of thing going on. One of its principal activists, the Magothean planet designer Sati Bartfast, is currently using the room of informational illusions aboard the starship Bistromath to give Arthur Dent and Ford Prefect an important and very realistic history lesson.
4: These, then, were the Cricket Wars, the greatest devastation ever visited upon our galaxy.
5: Oh, dear.
6: Don't look so apprehensive, Earthman. It's just a documentary.
5: I know, but it seems so real.
6: Well, it was, when it happened.
4: And let us not forget, and in just a moment I'll be able to suggest a way which will help us always to remember, that before the Cricket Wars...
6: This is not a good bit. Do not agree to buy anything at this point. Terribly sorry, I can't seem to find the remote control.
4: The symbol known as the Wicket Gate. The three pillars.
5: I'm sure I've seen that before.
4: What?
5: That arrangement of sticks on the asteroid. It looks stupefyingly familiar.
6: The asteroid is the lock. The wicket gate is the key.
7: I like those girls floating around it. A bit like angels.
5: Apart from the clothes, angels usually wear them.
6: Where is that?
4: There is not a world in the galaxy where this symbol is not revered to this day. Even in primitive worlds, it persists in racial memories.
5: Three stumps. Two bales? Well, that's a wicket.
6: That's right, the wicket gate.
4: This it is that now locks away their world to the end of eternity.
5: Cricket? Wicket? Extraordinary.
4: This is not the real key, of course. That, as we all know, was destroyed and lost forever. This, my friends, is a replica, hand-tooled by skilled craftsmen into a memento you will be proud to own, in memory of those who fell.
6: Ah, found it! There.
4: Now, let us all bow our heads in payment.
5: Just don't... nod.
8: I promise to prove.
6: You getting the gist?
5: I hope that's what it is.
6: Let me spool back a few billion years. Yes, nearly there. Ah! Stand by for the informational illusion.
2: This is more like it. Soft grass, nice evening breeze. Is this Earth?
5: It does look a bit home counties, but very cold.
6: Seems warm enough to me.
2: Very unwelcoming. It looks appealing, but feels impersonal.
5: Like a good-looking woman writing you a parking ticket. But this cricket angle,
6: We'll walk down to that village and I'll tell you about it.
9: The game you know as cricket is just one of those curious freaks of racial memory. Of all the races in the galaxy, only the English could possibly revive the memory of the most horrific wars ever to sunder the universe and transform it into what I'm afraid is generally regarded as an incomprehensibly dull and pointless game.
5: Ah, no, fair play.
9: Rather fond of cricket myself, as it happens, but in most people's eyes, you have been inadvertently guilty of the most grotesque bad taste. Particularly the bit about the little red ball hitting the wicket. Very nasty.
5: Oh.
9: These cricket men are the ones who started it all, and it will all start tonight.
5: Oh, is something dreadful about to happen? The battle cruisers with the white robots aren't about to arrive overhead, are they? Oh. My God.
9: Nothing is about to attack you here. This is where it all started. The place itself. Cricket. As it was 10 billion years ago.
5: There aren't any stars.
9: Shh. Listen and watch. And everything's so nice. The masters of cricket. And everyone's so happy.
5: Beneath the ink black sky. Yes. Well, they seem nice enough. Not that I trust appearances anymore.

0: What a strange song. They're beneath the ink-black skies, hand in hand above the grass. Not under the moon or beneath the stars, as you might expect. I suppose because it's so black overhead.
1: Arthur?
0: Yes?
1: Why are you tiptoeing?
0: Was I?
2: Yes, we're still on the Starship Bistro, Math. This is a recorded informational illusion. You could walk past those people blowing a euphonium for all the notice they'll take.
0: I'll bear that in mind.
3: You know, of course, what's about to happen.
2: Me? No.
3: Did you not learn ancient galactic history at school?
2: I was in the cyber cubicle behind Zaphod Beeblebrox. It was always the same three hands going up. His.
0: You know, I get the distinct feeling of being alone in the universe.
3: Not so the people of Cricket. Their solar system, their single sun with its single world, was, as you see, surrounded by a huge dust cloud. So there was never anything to see in the sky except their sun. The reason they never thought we are alone in the universe is that until this night, they don't know about the universe.

0: hear that, brothers?
1: What a strange and disagreeable sound. Surely it is not the wind in the trees.
2: It is not of the earth or the air. I mislike it greatly, but cannot fathom its origin.
0: Friends, this cannot be, for it is not possible.
1: The sound we hear comes from above.
2: Ah! Behold, a fiery streak in the void.
0: Wow.
3: Can't they see it's a spaceship? Or the wreckage of one coming out of the blackness?
4: Why would they look? They have no idea anything could exist up there. Until tonight.
1: Brothers, we must go see what manner of visitation is upon us. Lead on. I will sing of what we find.
2: I too will follow.
5: Some speak of the starship Heart of Gold, some of the starship Beastromath, and some in hushed tones of the starship Titanic. But whilst these and other great spaceships which come to mind, such as the Galactic Fleet battleships, the GSS Daring, the GSS Audacity, and the GSS Suicidal Insanity, are all regarded with awe, pride, enthusiasm, affection, regret, jealousy, resentment, in fact, most of the better-known emotions. The craft which regularly commands the most actual astonishment was Cricket One, the first spaceship ever built by the people of Cricket. This is not because it was a wonderful ship. It was not. It was a crazy piece of near junk, and looked for all the galaxy as if it had been knocked up in somebody's backyard, which was, in fact, precisely where it had been knocked up. The most astonishing thing about the ship was not that it was done well, it wasn't, see above, but that it was done at all, as the period of time which elapsed between the moment that the people of Cricket discovered that there was such a thing as space and the launching of their first spaceship was, as near as Dammit is to Domit, almost exactly a year.
0: Stand by, brothers number two and number three.
1: Standing by, brother number one.
6: Standing by, brother number one.
0: Push blue switch.
7: Push it, blue switch.
8: And this is going to fly, is it?
7: Brother number three.
9: Just strap yourself in.
10: Can't we fast forward through this spaceship, then?
9: Certainly not. Watch and learn. This is the pivotal event.
10: The wiring isn't even insulated.
8: I've heard of low tech, but these controls are bathroom fittings.
9: They are perfectly safe. It's an informational illusion, which you will find extremely instructive and not a little harrowing.
8: These singer-songwriting people stripped down the wreckage of that crashed ship and within a year built this?
10: Just relax and be harrowed.
9: I can do that. Second thoughts. You'd better hold on.
8: Lift off!
11: All systems optimal. No way, no way does anyone design and build a ship like this in a year. No matter how motivated, prove it to me and I still won't believe it.
9: Yes, well, the Masters of Cricket did. Their historic mission was to find out if there was anything or anywhere beyond the blackness from which the wrecked spaceship could have come. Actually, I think I will fast forward a bit. That's the Cricket Man flying to the edge of their solar system, the inner perimeter of the hollow dust cloud which surrounds their sun and home planet. Now watch. They're on the brink of breaking through it. History is gathering itself. 3, 2, 1... Behold the universe, the staggering jewels of the night in their infinite dust. Ooh. Imagine the impact of this vision on a species whose entire philosophy demands that they are the only sentient creatures in creation.
10: Insanity?
8: Bitter but rational disappointment?
9: No.
8: So how did they react on the first sight of the universe?
9: Very simply.
12: It'll have to go.
5: Although it's been said that on Earth alone in our galaxy has Cricket, or Cricket, been treated as fit subject for a game, and that for this reason the Earth has been shunned, this does only apply to our galaxy, and more specifically to our dimension. In some of the higher dimensions, they feel they can more or less please themselves, and have been playing a peculiar game called Brockian Ultra Cricket for their trans-dimensional equivalent of billions of years. A full set of rules is so massively complicated that the only time they were all bound together in a single volume, they underwent gravitational collapse and became a black hole. All that is known of the game can be found in the archives of the BUCC.
6: Rule one, grow at least 3 extra legs. You won't need them, but my Dario thing, it does help to keep the crowds amused.
13: And now it's Perkins galloping out to extremely silly square leg.
6: Rule two, find one good Brockian ultra cricket player. Clone him 10 few times. This saves an enormous amount of tedious selection and training. Three, put your team and the opposing team in a large field and build a high wall round them. The reason for this is that a crowd that has just watched a rather humdrum game experiences far less life affirmation than a crowd that believes it has just missed the most dramatic event in sporting history. Four, throw assorted items of sporting equipment over the wall for the players. Anything will do. Cricket bats, base cube bats, tennis guns, skis, anything you can get a good swing with. Rule five, the players should now lay about themselves for all they are worth with whatever they find to hand. Whenever a player scores a hit on another player, he should immediately run away and apologize from a safe distance, usually through a megaphone.
14: Sorry.
6: Rule six, the winning team shall be the first team that wins.
5: Curiously enough, the more popular the game grows in the higher dimensions, the less it's actually played, since most of the competing teams are now in a state of permanent warfare over the interpretation of those rules. This is all for the best, because in the long run, a good solid war is always less psychologically damaging than a protracted game of Brockian ultra cricket. However, for Zaphod Beeblebrox, a badly mixed pan-galactic goggle blaster has a similarly deleterious effect.
15: Where did I go wrong? Jack Spirit, Santraginium Seawater, Arcturan Mega Gin, Marsh Gas, Hypermint Extract, Tooth of Sun Tiger. Maybe it's the olive.
16: It is my pleasure to open for you.
15: Zarkov.
16: And my satisfaction to close again with the knowledge of a job well done.
15: Door. Did you hear that?
16: Do you wish me to open for you again? It would be my...
15: No, shut up. Trillium has jumped ship. I'm alone on the Heart of Gold. I've put an electronic gag across that Zarkin computer's speech terminals. All non-essential systems are closed down and we're drifting in a remote area of the galaxy. So which particular 100,000 people would turn up at this point and say a totally unexpected whop? I'm not imagining this. Computer?
17: Porter!
15: Is there someone on this ship?
17: Yeah.
15: Are they heading for the bridge?
17: Yeah.
15: Who is it?
17: Well, a whole day of a bit of a mark and when it was gone, well, put the helmet on the computer. But I'm traveling the bridge.
15: Sarquan! The speech terminals are on the bridge. Computer, when I ungag you, remind me to punch myself in the mouth.
17: Which
15: either mouth. Look, one for yes, two for no. Is it dangerous?
17: Mm.
15: It is?
17: Mm.
15: You didn't just go twice.
17: Huh.
15: I guess the trick would be to reach the bridge before whoever it is. Wait here. You know what I mean. He who gets to the bridge first controls the ship, baby. Here we are. Zark, they came through the other bridge door.
16: Have a nice day.
15: Holy photons! I didn't crack the door circuits. Door, if you can hear me, say so very, very quietly.
18: I can hear you.
15: Good. Now, in a moment, I'm going to ask you to open. When you open, I do not want you to say that you enjoyed it, okay?
18: Okay.
15: Neither do I want to hear that I have made a simple door very happy. Or that it is your pleasure to open for me and your satisfaction to close again with the knowledge of a job well done, okay?
18: Okay.
15: And I have no plans to have a nice day. Understand?
18: Understood.
15: Okay. Open.
19: Is that the way you like it, Mr. Beeblebrox?
15: Hi, guy. Oh, 11 of you. Good. tunneling into the improbability drive compartment.
14: Tough room.
20: Intruder, field on site.
15: Okay, dude. I want you to imagine that I have an extremely powerful Kilozap blaster pistol in my hand.
20: You do have a Kilozap blaster pistol in your hand?
15: You never know what you're going to grab up a wall bracket in a hurry. So what are you cats doing here? Okay, robots. So what are you robots doing here?
20: We have come for the gold bail.
15: Huh?
20: The gold bail is part of the key we seek to release our masters from cricket.
15: You know, Metalhead, if I paid more attention to my history lessons and less to having sex with the girl in the next cyber cubicle, I know what you're on about.
20: The cricket was a slight time lock. Its key was disintegrated. The golden bell is embedded in the device which drives your ship. It will be reconstituted in the key. Our masters shall be released. The universal readjustment will continue. We already have the wooden pillar, the steel pillar, and the plastic pillar. Now we will have the gold bell.
15: No, you won't. It's driving my ship.
20: Now we will have the gold bell, and then we must go to a party.
15: Hey, forget the bail. Let's party.
20: No, we are going to shoot you.
15: You're kidding. Ow. Okay, you're not kidding.
9: What am I supposed to do with this piece of chicken?
21: Toy with it.
9: Like this. You'll feel a tingle as it moves four-dimensionally through five-dimensional space.
21: Oh. Oh, yes. Oh, I see.
9: So, overnight, the whole population of cricket was transformed from being charming, delightful, intelligent...
22: If whimsical.
9: ...ordinary people into charming, delightful, intelligent...
22: Whimsical.
9: ...manic xenophobes. The idea of a universe didn't fit into their world picture, so to speak. They simply couldn't cope with it. And so, charmingly, delightfully, intelligently, whimsically, if you like, they decided to destroy it.
21: Mm. Oh.
9: What's the matter now?
21: I don't like the wine very much.
9: Well, send it back, or you'll upset the mathematics.
21: Waiter?
9: On second thoughts, let's argue over the bill with him. Then we can go back to the room of informational illusions for the second half.
22: There's more?
9: But naturally. There's the cricket war crimes trial.
23: All rise for sentencing by the chairman of the boards of judges at the cricket war crimes trial, His High Judgmental Supremacy, Judiciary Peg, L-I-V-R.
22: L-I-V-R?
9: Learned, impartial, and very relaxed.
24: Be seated, relax. Right. The people of cricket. Stick this under your chair for later.
25: Yes, my lad.
24: Right. The people of cricket are, well, they're a bunch of real sweet guys, you know, just happen to want to kill everybody. Hell, I feel that way most mornings, yeah. What?
5: The attack on the galaxy by the population of cricket was stunning. Thousands upon thousands of huge cricket warships leapt out of hyperspace and simultaneously attacked thousands upon thousands of major worlds, calmly zapping them out of existence. With unimaginable speed, the people of cricket had grasped the hyper-technology needed to build their fleet and dispatch millions of lethal white robots wielding formidable battle clubs, which launched a hideous arsenal of grenades, ranging from minor incendiaries to maxi-slaughter hypernuclear devices, which could take out a major sun. With one strike of the battle clubs, the grenades were simultaneously primed and launched with devastating accuracy, from mere yards to hundreds of thousands of miles.
24: So we won. That's no big deal. A medium-sized galaxy against one little world. How long did it take us, kiddo, huh?
23: It is a trifle difficult to be precise in this matter. Time and distance...
24: Hey, relax, guy. Don't be vague.
23: It pains me to be vague over such a...
24: Bite the bullet, right, and be it.
23: Very approximately 2,000 years.
24: And how many guys zilched out?
23: 2 grillion, my lad.
24: 2 grillion? That's a whole lot of stiffs. Now, my real name is Enzypho Bybrock, 5 × 10⁸.
21: How does he spell that?
22: Big 10, little 8?
21: Hmm.
24: Oh! What is in this water?
23: Nothing, my lad.
24: Well, take it away and put something in it. Okay, hear me. You, behind the zap-proof crystal, representatives of cricket, listen up. You're a really sweet bunch of guys, you know, but we wouldn't want to share a galaxy with you, you know? Not if you can't learn to relax a little. I mean, peaceful coexistence with you is a total no-show. On the other hand, these guys, you know, are entitled to their own view as it's shaped by the universe. And, according to their view, they were doing the right thing. They believe in peace, justice, morality, culture, sport, family life, and the obliteration of all other life forms. Well, they're entitled to a view, right? Now, sentencing is going to be tricky, but people, I got an idea. Now, stop me if you've heard it before.
5: Judiciary Pag's idea was new, popular, and surprisingly well thought out, thus casting severe doubts as to its authorship. The Planet of Cricket was sentenced to be enclosed for perpetuity in an envelope of slow time, inside which life would continue almost infinitely slowly. All light would be deflected around the envelope, rendering it both invisible and impenetrable. Escape from the envelope would, of course, be utterly impossible unless it were unlocked from the outside. Then, when the rest of the whole of creation reached its dying fall, and life and matter ceased to exist, the Planet of Cricket and its sun would emerge to continue the solitary existence it craved in the twilight of the universal void. The lock was to be on an asteroid slowly orbiting the envelope. The key would be the symbol of the galaxy, the Wicket Gate. By the time the applause in the court had died down, Judiciary Pag was already in the censo shower with a rather nice member of the jury that he'd slipped a note to half an hour earlier.
24: Wait. Right.
1: You are confusing me, sir.
2: Nobody had the cannelloni.
1: It's very nice.
2: Dingo's kidneys.
1: Dingo's kidneys, yes, sir. I will ask the chef.
2: It's an expression. Leave it alone.
3: Nothing is lost forever. Except for the Cathedral of Chalisim.
4: The what?
3: The Cathedral of Chalisim. It was during the course of my researches at the Campaign for Real Time
2: For goodness sake, the waiter wants to argue about who had the cannelloni.
3: Is he surly or obsequious?
4: Both.
3: Excellent. Then the bistromatics have successfully maneuvered the ship out of subjective space and into a parking orbit. Come, we have a party to visit.
2: Now you're talking.
14: Just a minute. What's this Campaign for Real Time you were talking about?
25: Hi, can I clear off your table, sir? It's time to switch off the bistro.
3: One moment, please. Listen, the time streams have become very polluted. Muck floating about in them, flotsam and jetsam, and more of it is now being regurgitated into the physical world. Eddies in the space-time continuum, you see.
2: Still? Now, about this party?
3: We are going to try to prevent the war robots of cricket from regaining the whole of the key they need to unlock the Planet of Cricket from the slow-time envelope and release the rest of their army and their mad masters.
2: You mentioned a party?
3: Oh, sadly, I did. The idea seems to exercise a strange and unhealthy fascination on your mind. The more I unravel the dark and tragic story of cricket, the more you want to drink a lot and dance with girls. Mm. You've attached yourself to it the way an Arcturan megalich attaches itself to its victim before biting his head off and making off with his spaceship.
2: So, when do we get there?
3: When I've finished telling you why we have to go there.
2: I know why I'm going.
3: I had hoped for an easy retirement. I was planning to learn to play the octaventral hebephone, a pleasantly futile task because I have the wrong number of mouths. I'd also been planning to write an eccentric and relentlessly inaccurate monograph on the subject of equatorial fjords in order to set the record wrong about one or two matters I see as important.
4: Well, why don't you then?
3: Well, I somehow got talked into doing some part-time work for the Campaign for Real Time and started to take it all seriously.
4: Go on.
3: At the Campaign for Real Time, I noticed that five pieces of jetsam, which had, in relatively recent times, plopped back into existence, seemed to be corresponding to five pieces of the missing key. Only two I could trace exactly. The wooden pillar, which appeared on your planet, and the silver bale, which seems to be at some sort of party. We must go there and retrieve it before the cricket robots find it, or who knows what may happen.
2: I've got a better idea. Let's go there in order to drink a lot and dance with as many girls as possible while there are still some left. If everything you've shown us is true, then we don't stand a whelk's chance in a supernova.
14: What's a whelk got to do with a supernova?
2: It doesn't stand a chance in one. The point is that people like you and me, Slarty Bartfast, and Arthur, particularly and especially Arthur, are just dilettantes, eccentrics, layabouts, fart-arounds, if you like. Well, we're not obsessed by anything, you see, and that's the deciding factor. They care, we don't. They win.
3: I care about a lot of things.
2: What, such as?
3: Well, life, the universe, and everything, really. Fjords.
2: Would you die for them?
3: A fjords? What would be the point?
2: The point is this.
3: For whatever reason, let's just go.
2: I think that's what I was trying to say.
3: Follow me. The teleport cubicles are in the gentleman's bathroom.
14: I'm not sure I find that very reassuring.
3: No, they're very clean. Now, if you just stand in there and there...
0: In the cubicles?
3: That's right.
7: Do you realise that in all this time, I haven't once been to...
3: No, don't sit down.
7: There's no paper anyway.
3: Well, of course not. It's a teleportation device.
0: Gentlemen, raise your seats.
3: We're going to flush the chain on the count of three. All together now. One, two...
7: Three. Oh, I hate teleporting.
14: Ford? Slarty Bartfast?
7: Well, that's just perfect. Well, couldn't have been much of a party. Everybody's left. Hang on. This is a cave. Or is it a labyrinth? Well, at least there'll be a way out. Or an attendant. Or someone who can help. Hello? Hello? Hello? It's like Alice chasing the white rabbit. Oh, robot. No. There are no robots here. There are definitely no white robots here. There
15: is, however, a neon sign saying, "You have been diverted."
7: Well, there was.
15: I hope I'm dreaming this. Three green dots. There's a name for that. Irritating. Oh, and a comma. "You have been diverted." Dot, dot, dot, comma. Well, not entertainingly. That's my name. Good grief. Welcome. You have been diverted, Arthur Dent. Welcome. I don't think.
3: Hello?
15: I'm afraid. I really am afraid. My heart's so loud, it sounds like somebody beating a bass drum in here with me. Somebody is beating a bass drum. Do not be alarmed. Okay, what should I be? Come on, sign. Be very, very frightened, Arthur Dent.
7: Is anyone there? Grow up, Arthur. There are no hideous monsters here. If there are, I'll eat my...
8: Bet you weren't expecting to see me again.
5: What has Arthur Dent stumbled upon in the recesses of the labyrinth? Has Ford Prefect found a drink and a peer group to share it with? Can Slarty Bartfast stop the cricket robot from acquiring the silver bale? Fasten your acceleration straps. It's going to be a bumpy next installment of The Hitchhiker's Guide to the Galaxy.
6: In that episode of The Hitchhiker's Guide to the Galaxy by Douglas Adams, William Franklin was the book. Simon Jones played Arthur Dent, Jeffrey McGiven, Ford Prefect, Mark Wing Davy, Zaphod Beeblebrox, Dominic Hawksley, the Wicked Voice, and Richard Griffiths was Slarty Bartfast. Douglas Adams played Agra Jag, Roger Gregg played Eddie, and Rupert Degas was Judiciary Pag. Mike Fenton-Stevens, Philip Pope and Tom Maggs were the population of cricket, and Henry Blofeld and Fred Truman were themselves. The announcer was John Marsh. The surround mix was by Paul Dealey, and the live FX by Ken Humphrey. The cricket song was by Philip Pope. The script editor was John Langdon, and the music was by Paul Wicks Wickens. The production assistants were Laura Harris and Joe Wheeler. The programme was adapted, directed and co-produced by Dirk Maggs. The producers were Helen Chatwell and Bruce Hyman, and it was an above-the-title production for BBC Radio 4.

0: If you have been affected by or would like to talk to someone about any of the issues featured in that program, you may like to vidiphone our sub-ether helpline. Calls charged at galactic rates.
1: You know, some marmalades get some of their tang from added flavouring. While Robertson's Golden Shred gets all of its tang from Seville oranges. What would you rather have for breakfast?
2: Duel. Duel for floors. Duel cleans and polishes in one go, because it's a floor cleaner and a polish all in one. Duel 2 and 6.

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1: Lovely, isn't it? Mm. And as anyone can see, every bar is chunky.
2: Magic.
3: Yeah.
1: That's because there's a glass and a half of full cream milk in every half pound. That's why, sir, nothing tastes nicer than Cadbury's Dairy Milk.
0: Bring out the Branston. 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
1: Oh, no, sir. 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
2: Oh.
1: Lovely, isn't it? 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
2: Magic.
3: Yeah.
1: That's because there's a glass and a half of full cream milk in every half pound. 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Than Cadbury's Dairy Milk!
5: Once upon a time there was an engineer.
6: Choo-choo Charlie was his name, we hear.
5: He had an engine and he sure had fun. He used good and plenty candy to make his train run.
7: Charlie says, love my good and plenty. Charlie says, really ring the bell. Charlie says, love my good and plenty. Don't know any other candy that I love so well.
8: We had a party last night. It's one of the places in a worse shape. You know how it is. You leave things overnight, takes twice as long to put them right. A bit like forgetting to watch your weight. Still, I watch mine every morning with the Kellogg's Special K breakfast. Fruit juice, black coffee or tea with lemon, a big bowl of Special K, a little milk and sugar, less than 250 calories, the lot. The Weight Watchers breakfast with Kellogg's Special K. The tasty way to help you stay trim.
5: Once upon a time there was an engineer.
6: Choo-choo Charlie was his name, we hear.
5: He had an engine and he sure had fun. He used good and plenty candy to make his train run.

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4: This is the log of Magnus Carter, scientific observer aboard Space Force. We had reached

0: at the forward televiewer, reported that an alien ship was traveling alongside. Two figures, clad in spacesuits, left the craft, drifted over to the Space Force, and forced us to let them in. They held the crew at gunpoint and instructed us to put our ship into a new orbit. We were to travel to their mothership, which lay at anchor 500,000 miles away on the far side of Jupiter. If we refused, they would kill the ship electronically and leave us in it.
1: Bearing in mind your threat to kill our ship stone dead and have us entombed in it,
2: yes,
1: we'll willingly comply with your demand and put Space Force into a new orbit.
2: Good.
1: But in order to do that, we must ask both of you to leave our ship.
2: If we leave it, we kill it. Why can't you move it, as ordered?
1: We can. But when the rockets fire, the force is enormous. All crew must be strapped into their takeoff couches. Anyone not doing so is liable to suffer serious injuries.
2: Ifwa will use a couch.
1: Ifwa?
2: She will stay and guard you.
1: But we don't have a spare couch, that's what I'm saying. Ifwa could suffer a terrible injury. You'll both have to go back to your own ship.
2: Ifwa will stay.
1: There isn't room.
2: Room will be found.
1: But
2: one of you will give up your takeoff couch for Ifwa.
1: And where will he go?
2: He will come with me to my ship.
1: But to change speed and course, we need a crew of four.
2: Tell Ifwa what to do.
1: What, in 5 minutes? That's impossible. No. You'll have to leave the ship. That's if you are serious about our moving to the far side of Jupiter.
2: One of you will move, and Ifwa will stay.
1: But I've just explained. I can't spare anybody, not in a tricky operation like changing orbit.
2: You, your name.
0: Magnus.
1: No, you can't
2: take
1: it. Put
2: on your pressure suit. You will come with me. Now. Commander Saxon will instruct Ifwa how to crew change of orbit.
1: But you don't know the risk you're taking.
2: That is my choice.
1: Oh, very well. Lodderick, start checking motor and fuel.
3: Yes, Saxon. So much for talking them into leaving the ship.
4: Well, at least we got rid of one of them.
3: Poor old Magnus.
4: Oh, they'd have taken one of us anyway. It's just as well it's him. He's not so useful as a crew member. He knows that. Right, get the ship ready.
1: I'll operate the airlock for Magnus and Treya.

0: Force, an interstellar encounter starring Barry Foster, Nigel Stock, Nikki Henson, and Tonya Sober. Episode 4, The Time Ship.
1: Hearing you, Magnus.
2: Safely aboard the alien ship, and you should see it. Extraordinary.
1: You can tell us later.
2: I certainly will. I've never seen anything like it. Claire wanted to talk to you.
1: Put her on.
2: You will follow us. Keep close behind.
1: No. This ship doesn't operate that way. I need to know the exact orbital angle to aim at. We can fire the motors only when we're in position.
2: And when will that be?
1: I can't say until I know the target position on the other side of Jupiter.
2: Ifwa will give you all that information.
1: I see.
3: Tell me precisely what you need to know.
1: The exact position of your ship, its orbital speed, and distance from the planet's surface.
3: Computed.
4: That was quick.
5: What does it say?
3: We reach apogee in 25 minutes.
5: Well, that's not long enough. We'll never be ready.
3: You must. You have no choice.
5: I'm telling you, we need
3: a... Do not dispute with me. Begin work.
5: 25 minutes.
3: Begin working or I fire.
5: You can't threaten me.
6: Roderick, do as they say.
5: No, Saxon, they can't force me.
3: But we can.
5: Why, you...
6: Roderick, watch out, the gun.
7: I'll get it.
6: Careful, Chipper.
7: No!
5: What have you done to him?
3: Stand back or I fire.
6: No, Roderick, stay still.
5: I'm not going to let...
6: Roderick! You keep calm.
2: What's happening here?
3: They're attempting to attack me.
2: You are hurt?
3: No, they have little strength.
2: I will report this to Silver Control.
3: Say they are unarmed, but you dangerous.
6: You all right, Chipper?
7: I think so. I banged my head on the televiewer. She packs a punch like a mule.
6: You surprised? 7 feet tall and the physique to go with it. That was a stupid thing to do, Roderick.
7: Sorry, Saxon.
6: Lucky for you, Chipper intervened.
7: You're flung across the cabin for my trouble.
3: Next time, I will shoot.
6: Don't do anything like that again.
5: I couldn't help it. She made me mad.
6: Well, you can work off some of that aggression.

0: Getting the ship ready for orbit change.
1: Check the motor and fuel supply.
0: Ifwa.
2: Yes?
0: I'll show you how to operate the safety straps and position your couch.
2: No. I will take care of myself.
0: But I...
2: You are not to be trusted.
1: Good try, Saxon. I wonder how Magnus is getting on their ship.
2: You can take your helmet off in here. The air is breathable.
3: Thank you. Tell me, do all people where you come from have silver hair and silver skins?
2: None of us has either.
3: But you...
2: The silver is sprayed on. It's a protection against radiation.
3: Ah.
2: Without it, the skin would discolor, even burn, and the hair and hands too.
3: So what is the true color of your skin?
2: It is much paler than yours.
3: And your hair?
2: Yellow.
3: Yellow?
2: I've never seen anyone with dark hair before, nor dark skin. Is the color applied by the wearer?
3: Oh no, it's natural. A natural protection against sunlight.
2: The rays from your sun are strong enough to do you harm.
3: Not from here, they're not. The sun is nearly 500 million miles away. But on Earth, where we come from, it's only 93 million.
2: You the rays come from... from the Jovian planetary system?
3: No.
2: Then who is Arecibo?
3: Arecibo? Arecibo is an old radio telescope that used to operate down on Earth.
2: But we came to Jupiter to find him.
3: To Jupiter? Why?
2: When we pinpointed the direction of the message, it was in this region of the sky. Jupiter is the largest body, so we travelled from our star system.
3: You're from another star system?
2: The nearest to this one.
3: Alpha Centauri?
2: We come from Corthea.
3: Where?
2: Corthea, a planet. It orbits the star you call Alpha Centauri.
3: But that's more than 4 light years away. How long did it take?
2: Wait.
3: What's that?
2: Risk communication to mothership. I have requested the information you require. She advises that the time taken to travel from our star system to yours was 1/12 of the Jupiter year.
3: 1/12? That's about 1 Earth year. 1 Earth year? To travel 4.5 light years?
2: Including acceleration and deceleration. Actual travel time could not be more than a few seconds.
3: What?
2: To break through the time barrier.
4: Hello, Magnus. Space Force calling.
3: Oh, hello, Space Force. Receiving you.
4: We're about to fire the motors.
5: Motors will fire in 20 seconds.
3: Well, good luck. We'll keep an eye on you.
4: Keep out of the way. Could be one almighty crash.
3: Presumably, we also have to change orbit, Treya.
2: Yes.
3: Well, shouldn't we prepare for it?
2: There is no need.
3: But surely, when the motors fire and G increases...
2: Acceleration is gentle. You'll hardly feel it.
3: Then Space Force will pull away from us.
2: Briefly. Ship accelerating. We shall overtake your ship in 15 minutes and arrive at the mothership in 19 hours.
6: Slowly and gently, the little ship gathered pace and swept across the galaxy. After we had passed the Space Force, I spent the journey gazing through the televiewer, observing the terrifying faces of Jupiter's minor satellites. From the tiny, irregularly shaped Almathea, hardly more than a lump of rock, to the larger, smoother, shiny surface of Europa, covered by a layer of ice 60 miles thick. But the most terrifying sight was the close-up view of Io, whose orbit is so close to the planet. The interior of Io is constantly on the boil. There is hardly a moment when a colossal volcano is not spewing red-hot debris hundreds of miles above the satellite's surface. By constantly ejecting its red-hot interior onto its own surface, Io is slowly turning itself inside out. I had totally lost myself in the contemplation of Jupiter's fiery and icy children when Treya tapped me on the shoulder.
2: Look there, in the center of the frame.
3: That bright circle of light?
2: That is our mothership. Bring her closer with the zoom control.
3: It fills the whole screen.
2: Bigger if you want.
3: Is that a ship? A spaceship?
2: A starship.
3: It must be colossal.
2: It is average for this type of vessel. We shall soon be there.
3: How do you slow down?
2: We have been doing so for some time.
3: But I didn't see you do anything.
2: We are completely under the mothership's control. We home in on her beam. She slows us down. She brings us into the landing dock. is all automatic.
3: It makes Space Force appear primitive.
2: How will they slow down to enter the landing dock?
3: Saxon will handle it. With considerable help from the computer, of course.
2: Ifwell must not come to any harm.
6: The starship was as tall as a skyscraper and as long as an ocean liner, its hull being round like a submarine's. Towering high above it was the superstructure, tall, almost as long as the hull, but only half its thickness. We entered smoothly, easily, and came to a halt at our mooring. After donning our helmets, we stepped out onto the mooring platform and crossed it. Passing through the airlock, we found ourselves inside the great ship. There we waited for Saxon and the rest of the Space Force crew.
7: Saxon! Over here!
0: What a ship! It's extraordinary. Large enough to accommodate a whole town.
3: The technology of these people is beyond belief. How did Ifwa react to our primitive effort?
0: She didn't like it very much.
2: Are they all here?
8: Do you know where they are to be put?
2: Grey living area.
8: It's not far. We can take the travelator.
2: Keep close together. Do not attempt to get away. Follow the grey corridor with a silver line.
0: Where's that?
2: Entrance over there. We start on the slow platform, change over to the faster one.
0: How much further?
8: We are close now.
0: Who are the people we keep bossing?
8: Members of the starship crew.
0: Why are they dressed in coloured suits?
8: The different colours indicate their trade. The colours of the corridors indicate the ship's area.
0: What do these colours represent?
8: In this area, mostly domestic. Grey, living quarters. The addition of silver indicates flying crew's living quarters.
0: All flying personnel are dressed in silver.
3: Yes. Treya explained to me that.
2: We are now in grey living area. Enter third door on left. This is where you live. You will remain here until sent for.
0: Where are you going?
2: To the briefing room.
1: And what happens to us?
8: We must go.
1: Well, surely you can tell us what's
8: going on. Found Treya.
3: May I ask one question?
2: Yes.
3: All the personnel we've seen aboard this starship appear to be women.
2: Well, there are no men aboard this craft except you.
0: You mean of all the thousands of crew on this ship, there's not one man?
2: None.
1: But how about back home, you know, where you come from?
2: Corsair.
0: You must have men there.
2: I have never seen any.
1: But there are thousands of you.
8: Come, Treya.
0: Just a moment.
2: If you need anything, ask Jenny.
0: Who's Jenny?
2: She has been appointed to look after you.
0: You mean she's here in this apartment?
2: All queries must be addressed to her. We will see you again.
0: Hey, wait a minute. There's something else. Open up, I haven't finished. How do you get this door open? Did you see how they did it?
3: It just slid open, apparently, of its own accord. I don't think it's meant to open. Not for us.
0: I suppose not.
1: Not to worry, we can ask Jenny. Treya said she was here.
0: Where?
1: Well, in this room, I suppose, the living quarters.
9: Pretty sparse for living quarters. One room with four chairs in it. Are we supposed to sleep on these things?
0: There's nowhere else that I can see.
1: Here, what do you think all these different coloured buttons are?
9: Why don't you press one and find out?
1: Here goes then. There.
9: Oh, well done, Chipper. Can you put the lights back on, please?
1: Sorry. There. I'll try this one. What's that?
0: You've opened another door to another room.
3: It's a bedroom.
10: Grey area service.
1: Oh, huh. You made me jump.
10: Can I help you?
0: How did you get in here? You weren't there a second ago.
1: And who are you?
10: I'm Jenny. You called me.
1: Me?
10: You pressed the service button.
1: Oh, well, I mean...
9: Can you get us something to eat?
10: Very well. I will fetch...
9: Wait, and something to drink, too.
10: Of course.
1: Oh. She's gone.
0: Most incredible thing I've ever seen. Real person appeared from nowhere.
1: Largest life one moment, gone the next. How's it done?
0: I wish I knew.
1: Beautiful girl, too.
3: Watch out, Saxon.
0: What the...
1: It's a table.
0: What, did you see where that came from?
1: Well, it seemed to come out of the wall.
9: Here comes the food.
0: That was quick.
9: Looks delicious. Do you think we should try it?
0: Well... It's either that or we starve.
9: Right. I'll start.
11: Scotch is delicious. Try it. Oh. What a change after our rations.
12: This drink is good, too.
11: Try some of this. What is it?
9: I don't know.
11: It's like pork. Really tasty.
0: Of course, it may be some sort of Centaurian serpent.
11: Do you think so?
12: Pippa, you're not eating.
13: I was thinking.
12: What about
13: that girl who came in here?
12: What about her?
13: So beautiful. Where'd she come from?
0: She appeared when you pressed that button.
9: Just like Aladdin's genie. You press the button, she appears.
12: Aren't you going to eat anything then, Pippa?
13: Yeah, I'll have a little bit of that, thanks.
9: Well, anything Chipper doesn't want, I'll have. I've never tasted such good food.

0: You summoned me?
1: Yes.
0: You would like the table removed?
1: Yes.
0: Stand clear. Is there anything else?
1: Well, if you could tell us something about this place, we'd be...
0: What do you wish to know?
2: Well, what's likely to happen to us, for a start?
0: You will be examined and categorized. Mm-hmm. You will then be taken back to Corthia, or cast adrift, in your own vessel. How else did you expect to be treated?
2: Like human beings.
0: If your classification is high, you might be taken to Lochtan.
2: What happens there?
0: That is where all Centurion males are banished to.
1: Whatever for?
0: To work.
2: Work?
0: As slaves.
2: We can't be
1: slaves.
0: Unless you are lucky enough to be classified in the primary category.
2: Which is?
0: Breeding. Centurion civilization may be all female, but it still has to reproduce. There are very few men lucky enough to be selected for that purpose.
2: Lucky? Sounds like hard work to me.
0: Oh, no. They lead a rich and easy life. Receive the best food, best living conditions.
3: Sounds rather dull, then.
4: Excuse me, what are the chances of being selected as a breeder?
0: I do not get a mistaken impression of breeding. The chosen males are merely donors. Oh. There is no direct contact with any of the women.
2: What do you look for in a donor, then?
0: Not me, the council. To be a breeder, a male must have a supremely high intelligence quota, good physique and disposition.
4: Oh, I see. Do you think that we would...
0: No, it is unlikely. You do not even have the simple ability to communicate telepathically. Except you, Chipper. And you can hardly be said to have physique.
4: Oh, I don't know.
2: What about his IQ?
0: His examination will reveal that.
2: And where does this...
1: Where did she go? She just vanished again. I don't understand. How did she do it?

0: Though Jenny appeared in our common room looking like a real three-dimensional person, she was in fact nothing more than a projected image. Even so, she carried a charm and personality that conquered us all. But especially Chipper. Whenever she appeared, and he pressed the service button on the least excuse, he spoke to her gently and warmly. She also had a special tone of voice for him, which affected him deeply. Soon it was obvious that Chipper was falling in love with this apparition, and to our consternation, the apparition appeared to be encouraging him. Then one time, Jenny appeared without being called.
1: You must all be ready for transfer to another part of the ship.
2: Where are we going?
1: To meet Voedica.
2: Who's she?
1: Commander of the starship. She wishes to see you, especially the Space Force leader.
2: It's about time I met somebody of my own rank and status.
1: Remember, you were also her prisoner.
2: That's difficult to forget. And where does this Commander Voedica reside?
1: On the far side of the starship. You will be escorted.
2: Naturally.
1: And remember, when you're interrogated...
3: Interrogated?
1: Yes. Remember, you must not...
3: What?
1: Another time. Here comes your escort. Be humble and respectful before Voedica.
2: Yes, but what...
4: Come with us! Now!
2: Okay. Very well. Okay.
1: Good luck.
0: We were taken through a number of moving corridors and carried upwards in the general direction of the front end of the ship. We must have climbed to about half the height of the superstructure when we reached the outer door of an airlock. We passed through and found ourselves in a huge chamber, the nerve center of the starship, its very brain. On a raised platform to one side sat a woman. Like all the Centaurian women, she was very tall, but appeared considerably older than any we had seen up to now. This was Voedica.
5: Tell the Jovians to sit down.
6: They are not Jovians, Highness. They are from Earth.
5: Which is their commander?
2: I am. Commander Saxon Berry.
5: Is what you see on the screen the planet you hail from?
2: Yes, it is. A remarkable picture.
0: It's three-dimensional. How can they achieve such an incredibly close-up view?
5: Is that where the Arecibo message came from?
2: Yes.
5: We thought it came from Jupiter.
2: No. Earth.
5: Earth is such a tiny planet. We thought it too small to be of any significance.
2: It's a world full of life.
5: And it must be the only one in this whole system that is.
2: More than likely.
5: How disappointing. Those little unmanned ships that have been flying around Jupiter, are they from Earth, too?
2: Yes. Sent here to investigate your radio signals. But they all died.
5: That was our doing. We rendered their equipment useless.
2: You did that to our ship, too. The Space Force. Why?
5: We did not expect to find anybody aboard. But life is what we came looking for. So we are glad to have found you.
2: And now that you have us, what do you intend to do with us?
5: That depends on the result of your interrogation.
2: We were
5: you,
2: told...
5: What is your name?
3: Huh? Me?
5: Of course.
3: Oh, Chipper. Chipper Barnett.
5: Take him down to interrogation. Return the others to their quarters.
3: Yes, sir. Oh, no. Saxon.
2: Wait a minute. If one goes, we all go.
5: Take him away.
4: Very well. No. Come with us.
2: Let away.
4: Help him.
2: You better. Stand back.
4: Stand back or we fire.
2: Get the gun.
3: Oh, what have you done? You've killed them.
5: Disobedience will not be tolerated.
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8: melt.
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13: We present Bernard Horsfall as Harry Lawson and Jeffrey Banks as Professor von Hartwig in A Journey to the Center of the Earth, the novel by Jules Verne, adapted for radio in 8 parts by Howard Jones. Part 7, The Mysterious Dagger.
14: No doubt you will recall much of what I have told you already at our earlier meetings. But in case you have forgotten, let me remind you that my name is Harry Lawson, and that my uncle is that famous, learned, eccentric gentleman, Professor von Hardwig of Hamburg. It seems only yesterday that my uncle brought to his house in the Königstrasse a book in which I discovered an ancient parchment covered with runic characters. It had been written by a certain Arne Saknussemm, an Icelandic alchemist of the 16th century, who claimed to have made a journey to the center of the earth. My uncle insisted that we followed in the footsteps of this great man. So he and I and our faithful guide, Hans Bjelke, descended the crater of Snæfells, an extinct volcano in Iceland, and found ourselves in a maze of subterranean passages and caverns. There we all but died of thirst, and there I was lost in impenetrable darkness, and for a little while became demented. Later, we sailed on a raft over a mighty sea, the Central Sea, the professor named it. We witnessed a battle to the death between prehistoric monsters, and then were overwhelmed by a fearful hurricane. It was the ever-faithful Hans who saved our lives when we were tossed up on some rocks. Where were we? That was the question we had to decide. My uncle consulted the compass.
15: Oh! No, no. The needle is pointing to the shore. The shore is north. The sea is south. Do you realize what this means?
14: Yes. There must have been a slant of wind during the storm. We've been carried back to the shores of Port Gretchen.
15: The shores we left, apparently forever, so many days ago. Every hour, every minute on the raft has been so much time lost. So, fate plays me this vile trick. Air, fire, water, all combined against me. Well, now they shall learn what the will of a determined man can do. I will not yield. I will not retreat one inch. We shall see who is going to triumph in this immortal contest. Man or nature. Forward. Forward, I say, to the center of the earth.
14: Uncle, listen to me.
15: To the raft. To the raft. We sail again.
14: Listen to reason.
15: What is it, Harry?
14: Uncle, there must be some limit to our ambition. We can't achieve the impossible. You know as well as I do that we are quite unready for another sea voyage. It's absolute madness to contemplate a second voyage. A 500 leagues on a wretched pile of beams? With another bedsheet for a sail, a stick for a mast, and probably a tempest to contend with? We can't steer our raft adequately, so we shall be at the mercy of any foul weather we run up against. I tell you, Uncle, it's an act of sheer lunacy to take risks for a second time on this treacherous sea.
15: What are you saying?
14: You've not heard a single word I've been saying.
15: No, I have not, Harry. Come,
9: Come to the raft. This time, Uncle, you must listen. You must hear me. The raft isn't even seaworthy.
15: Then we must make it seaworthy again. I will instruct Hans.
16: If you say so. But it's going to take time to repair.
15: They have plenty of cordage. It will take Hans no time at all.
17: Yes. We shall see who is going to try it. Man or nature.
16: Such was the result of my attempts to overcome the professor's stubborn will. I tried again. I begged, I implored him. But all to no purpose. Meanwhile, Hans set about repairing the raft, and before long he had raised a new mast and a new sail, which snapped merrily in the breeze. The professor spoke a few words to Hans, who nodded calmly and immediately began to stow our baggage on board and to prepare for our departure. In a mood of stolid and sullen resignation, I was ready to board the raft when my uncle put his hand on my shoulder.
15: There's no hurry, my boy. We shall not embark until tomorrow. Now, since fate has cast us cruelly back on these shores, I think we should not leave them without making a thorough inspection of them.
16: Very well, Uncle. Let us set out on another journey of discovery.
15: That is the spirit. We can leave Hans here. He has quite enough to get on with. I imagine Port Gretchen to lie somewhere to the west of this place. These shores, in fact, are new to us. There should be a lot to interest us here.
16: The distance between the high watermark on the foreshore and the foot of the rocks was considerable. As we trudged along, our feet crushed innumerable shells of every shape and size. Shells that had been the homes of animals in the early period of creation. I particularly noticed some truly enormous shells, carapaces of turtles and tortoises, more than 15 feet in diameter. For a full mile, we followed the curvings of the central sea, advancing sometimes with great difficulty over broken masses of granite mixed with flint, quartz, and alluvial deposits. Suddenly, my uncle stopped.
17: It is a cemetery. His bones. Bones. All bones.
16: On that spot, some 3 square miles in extent, was accumulated the whole history of animal life. When we moved, our feet crushed with a dry, cracking sound the remains of countless prehistoric fossils. I was quite bewildered. And my uncle, for his part, stood with his arms raised towards the granite vault which served us for a sky, his mouth wide open, his eyes gleaming behind his spectacles. For some minutes, he stood thus, literally agape at the magnitude of this discovery. And then suddenly he darted forward, caught up an object, and cried in excitement.
15: Tommy! You see what this is? A human skull!
16: It was, indeed, a human skull. Perfectly recognizable. Had the peculiar nature of the soil preserved it through countless ages? I couldn't say. Nor, for that matter, could my uncle. But this head, with its tight, stretched and parchment-like skin, with the teeth whole, the hair abundant, was before our eyes, almost as if in life. Soon we found more human skulls, and then complete skeletons. My uncle could scarcely believe his eyes.
15: Oh, is it not marvelous to contemplate? And does it not raise a great question? Were these human bodies dragged down to these depths by some convulsion of nature? Or did they exist here below? Were they born? Did they live? Did they die here as we are born, live, and die on the surface of the earth? Now, what is your answer to that, my boy?
16: I don't know, Uncle. But one thing strikes me.
15: Hmm? What strikes you? Come on now, out with it.
16: Are any men of this ancient race still alive? Are they still wandering about on the shores of this subterranean sea?
17: A very good question. Who knows? Who knows?
16: It may not be a laughing matter, Uncle. If there are men still here, how are they going to receive us?
17: Another good question. I will give my mind to it. Meanwhile, let us explore further.
16: For a long and weary hour, we tramped over the great bed of bones. Presently, the shores of the Central Sea were lost behind hills. These hills and the rocks and what appeared to be far-off forests all had a weird and mysterious aspect under the steady glare of some form of electric illumination. The imprudent and enthusiastic professor, who did not care whether he lost himself or not, hurried me forward. And after about a mile, we came to the edge of a vast forest. Here stood huge palms. Yonder were pines, yews, and cypresses, all seemingly bound together by a carpet of creeping plants. The professor was in ecstasies.
18: Do you observe? Do you recognize? Do you realize this is an immense forest? Of the tertiary period, growing as it grew in days of old. Wonderful, wonderful. Look at those superb palmacites, a genus of fossil palms of the Carboniferous. Magnificent, truly magnificent. And over here, see trees that a modern child might recognize. Oak, poplar, Norwegian pine. And that surely is an Australian eucalyptus. And there's a New Zealand cowrie.
19: Uncle!
18: Come along, don't let us dawdle. There's still so much to see. Here, a common maple. But did you ever see a maple of such gigantic proportions?
19: What's that?
18: I cannot hear anything. Do come along now.
19: Elephants! Living elephants! Look! A great herd of them.
18: No, not elephants. Not our modern elephants, dear boy. Mastodons. Mammoths. Alive and thriving, eating the foliage of this great forest. Marvelous. Come, we must take a closer look of them.
19: Stop! If those beasts stampede, what chance shall we have? No human creature could possibly withstand.
18: No human creature, did you say? You're mistaken, my dear boy. Look yonder. There is a human being, Harry. A man like ourselves.
16: I looked. Not more than a quarter of a mile off, leaning against the trunk of an enormous tree, was a human being. A Proteus of the underworld, a new son of Neptune, tending this great herd of mastodons. His height I judged to be above 12 feet. His head, as big as that of a buffalo, was lost in a mane of matted hair, and in his hand he held the branch of a tree, serving him as a shepherd's crook. For some minutes we neither moved nor spoke. And then I realized that if this giant but turned his head, he might very easily see us. Panic seized me. Grasping my uncle by the arm, I dragged him back. And for the first time, he did not resist me.
18: Hey, stop. I can run no further.
19: Yes, I think we're safe here. Sit down. Get our breath back.
18: Thank you. Thank you, my boy. Yes, it's better. I am reminded of a phrase in the Latin. Immanis pecoris custos, immanis ipse.
19: The keeper of gigantic cattle, himself a giant.
18: Precisely. What a man! What power, what strength!
19: I just don't believe it.
18: You don't believe it? You don't believe the evidence of your senses? Of your own eyes?
19: The giant was real enough, I grant you, Uncle, but I don't believe he was a man like us. Not Homo sapiens.
18: Oh.
19: It stands to reason that no generation of men such as we are can inhabit this subterranean world.
18: Why not? Why not, please?
19: Because if they did, they would all know about us who live on the surface. They would have communicated with us.
18: Possibly.
19: But that was a man-like creature, but it wasn't a man. A gigantic monkey of some sort.
18: Hmm. I will think over your views and opinions. And now that I am quite recovered, my boy, let us continue with our explorations.
16: We made our way towards the Central Sea. Though this was new territory to us, I noticed every now and then certain rocks which in shape and formation reminded me forcibly of the rocks at Port Gretchen. There were also streams and cascades tumbling from above the rocks, and this seemed to confirm the puzzling compass reading and our extraordinary and involuntary return to the north shore of the Central Sea. Then, as we pushed on, the unrecognized appearance of a stream or the profile of a rock threw me into doubt. I said, have we ever come this way before, Uncle?
18: I'm just wondering this myself. I wish I could be sure.
16: Well, we were not cast ashore exactly at the spot we sailed from, that's quite certain. I think the storm must have driven us above our starting point. Therefore, if we follow this coast, we shall come to Port Gretchen.
18: In that case, it is useless to continue our exploration. The best thing we can do is to return to Hans and the raft.
16: Yeah.
18: Are you quite sure of our bearings?
16: Well, not quite sure, Uncle. These rocks are so much alike. All the same, I seem to recognize this cape as the place where Hans built our raft. I fancy we must be very close to Port Gretchen, even if we haven't reached it already.
18: My dear Harry, if this were Port Gretchen, we should find traces of our footsteps, or at least some signs that we have been here. But there's nothing. Nothing.
16: Just a moment. I can see something. Yes, I was right after all, Uncle.
18: And what have you found? Oh, you rusty old dagger. Why did you bring that thing with you? That's no good. No good at all.
16: I've never set eyes on it before. Isn't it yours?
18: Mine? I don't recognize it at all. I'm sure it was never mine.
16: That's very puzzling.
18: Not in the least. The explanation is simple. Icelanders like these old Russian weapons. Obviously, this knife belongs to Hans. He must have dropped it without knowing.
16: No, Uncle. This doesn't belong to Hans. I know him and his habits too well.
18: Hmm?
16: Could it be the weapon of some ancient warrior? Or of some living creature? Like that gigantic shepherd with his mastodons? And yet, such a creature, if he carried a knife at all, would be armed with a stone knife. Flint, or just possibly bronze. But this knife is steel. Steel, I tell you.
18: Steel, certainly. But calm yourself, Harry. This weapon is a true dagger, such as was carried by gentlemen in their belts during the 16th century. Clearly, this one is of Spanish workmanship. It does not belong to you, or to me, or to our worthy Hans. Not to any living creature in the interior of the earth.
16: Then
18: look closer, my boy. The blade was never blunted like this, with fair wear and tear. No. Observe now. It is thick with rust. And this rust is not merely a day old, not a year old, not even a century old.
16: But, Uncle...
18: Listen, I say. We are now on the verge of a great discovery. This dagger, a wonderful and fortunate find, my boy, has lain on the sands of this shore for more than 100 years. More than 200. More than 300 years. And it was used, or so I firmly believe, by someone endeavoring to carve an inscription on these rocks.
16: Well, if your theory is right, someone brought the knife here. Someone used it here. In a word, somebody has been here before us.
18: Yes, Harry, yes. Now you know the importance of your find. A man has been here before us. A man who has tried once more to indicate the right road to the center of the earth. Let us look around. Let us see what we can find. Forward! Forward!
16: We walked along the wall of rock, looking into every tiny fissure which might widen out and prove to be the road to the center of the earth. Presently we reached a spot where the beach narrowed and the sea almost lapped the base of the rocks, which here were very steep. At last, beneath a huge overhanging rock, we discovered the entrance of a dark and gloomy tunnel. And here, on a tablet of granite, which had been smoothed by rubbing it with another stone, we could see two mysterious and much-worn letters, the initials of the bold and extraordinary traveler who had preceded us on our great adventure.
18: A.S. I was right. I was right. Arne Saknussemm. Always the great Arne Saknussemm.
16: Since the start of our journey, I had experienced many surprises and suffered many disappointments. Indeed, I believe that I was hardened against all further surprises. But I would neither see nor hear anything to astonish me again. When, however, I saw those two letters carved in the rock, when I held in my hands the very dagger which had carved them more than 300 years before, I was struck dumb with wonder. My uncle, on the other hand, was seized with a sort of poetical ecstasy.
18: Saknussemm, you great and glorious genius. You have left no stone unturned to show other men the road to the center of this mighty globe. Your fellow creatures can now follow the trail made by your illustrious footsteps 300 years ago. Your name, carved at every important stage of your journey, leads the hopeful traveler direct to the great discovery to which you devoted such energy and courage. And doubtless, the audacious traveler who follows your footsteps to their destination will find the same initials carved at the very center of the earth. I will be that audacious traveler. I too will carve my name on the same spot. But in justice to your devotion, to your courage, and to your being the first man to indicate this road, let this cape, seen first by you on the shores of the sea discovered by you, let this cape be known for all time as Cape Saknussemm.
16: I confess I was roused to a pitch of wild enthusiasm by my uncle's stirring words. What another man had done in ages past could, I felt, be done again. And I was determined to do it myself. Forward. Forward, I cried, using the professor's watchword. And I started in the direction of the somber gallery, the road we had to take.
18: Stop, boy, stop. Let us not lose our heads in this wonderful moment. Before anything else, we should return to our good friend Hans, and then we can bring the raft round to this point.
19: Oh, very well, but don't let's waste time, Uncle. Come along. When you come to think of it, everything has worked out for the best, Uncle.
18: Not quite so fast, please. All for the best, Harry. So, she'll begin to realize that now.
19: Yes, Uncle. Even that fearful hurricane was our friend. It put us on the right road.
18: I agree. There is something providential in the way we were blown back here. And to make the great discovery of Cape Saknussemm, it's almost beyond belief. I beg you not to go quite so fast, Harry.
19: It's only that I'm anxious not to waste time, Uncle. I can see exactly how things are working out for us. We shall take a northern route. We shall pass under the northern regions of Europe, Sweden, Russia, Siberia, and who knows where, instead of burying ourselves under the burning plains and deserts of Africa. Let us go on as we're going, and heaven will be our guide.
18: Yes, Harry, yes. We shall leave the flat sea behind us, and we shall descend forever, descend. Do you know, my dear boy, that to reach the center of the earth, we have only another 5,000 miles to travel?
19: Oh, 5,000? It's scarcely worth talking about. The thing is to get going.
18: Yes, yes, to get going. Forward to the center of the earth.
16: Thus our wild speeches continued until we rejoined our patient and phlegmatic guide. All was ready for our departure. Every single package and parcel was stowed in its allotted place. We boarded the raft and hoisted the sail, and Hans guided our frail craft towards the newly named Cape Saknussemm. About 6 o'clock in the evening, we sighted a suitable place to land. I was the first to leap ashore. My uncle and Hans followed more sedately. I was still terribly excited and anxious to make a start without any further delay. For once in a way, my uncle was more prudent.
17: My dear boy, I am as anxious as you are to make a start. But before we do anything else, let us survey the mysterious gallery which marked the beginning of our road. Then we can decide if we need to prepare and mend our ladders.
16: The professor set about testing our Ruhmkorff's coil, which would soon be needed to provide us with light in the galleries. While he was doing so, Hans hitched the raft to a projecting rock scarcely 20 paces distant from the gallery. At length, my uncle declared that he was ready, and we advanced in single file, myself in the lead. The opening to the gallery was circular, about 5 feet in diameter. The floor was roughly at water level, and we were able to enter it without hindrance. As we went forward, I counted my steps into the tunnel. One, two, three, four, five, six, seven, eight, nine, ten, 11.
17: Go on, Harry. What's stopping you?
19: I can't go on.
17: Why not? Why not?
19: The way is blocked. This confounded stone.
17: Huh? Solid granite. A block of solid granite? Is there no way around it?
19: None.
17: Or beneath?
19: No.
17: Or above?
19: No.
17: Is there no sign of another opening to right or left?
19: Nothing, Uncle. Nothing at all.
17: This is intolerable. Intolerable. Why? Why is the stone here? It has no business here. This is our proper road, I am convinced. But I do not understand this.
19: What? What about Arna Saknussemm, Uncle?
17: Huh?
19: What about Arna Saknussemm? Do you imagine...
17: You're right, my boy. Saknussemm penetrated to the center of the earth. He can never have been checked by a block of stone.
19: Of course he wasn't. No. At one time, this passage was quite clear. You can tell that by the smoothness of the walls. Hmm. But sometime or other, there's been an earthquake which brought down this solid granite wall. I'll wager it wasn't here when Saknussemm passed this way, and what I say is this. If we don't smash it down somehow or other, we're not worthy to follow Saknussemm. We don't even deserve to reach the center of the earth.
17: Bravo, Harry. Let us get to work with pickaxes and crowbars. Hans, the tools, fetch the tools from the rock.
19: A moment. If we work 1,000 years, we shall never shift this rock with pickaxes.
17: What then? What then?
19: There is another way. We can blast the rock to smithereens. Gunpowder.
17: Yes. To work. To work.

0: That was the seventh installment of A Journey to the Center of the Earth, adapted by Howard Jones from the novel by Jules Verne. The cast was as follows. Harry Lawson was played by Bernard Horsfall and Professor von Hartwig by Jeffrey Banks. And it was produced in the north of England by Trevor Hill. We invite you to listen to the eighth and the final installment of this serial next Thursday at 5:25 on this service, Radio 4.
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18: Now, do you remember our last episode? Well, Buck and Wilma finally got on the trail of Black Barney's rocket ship. And we learned that Killer Kane and Ardela, with Barney as their prisoner, have landed at the ruins of ancient Philadelphia, where they're going to set up a new headquarters. Well, let's join them there and see how things are working out. Okay? Then here we go, 500 years into the future.
2: Well, Kane, what do we do now?
20: We make a little trip underground to establish a base of operations, Ardela, in what was formerly the headquarters of Professor Smith, the mad scientist.
21: Smithy's old place, huh?
20: That's what I said. Come on.
21: Okay.
20: And handle that psychic restriction ray with care.
21: Okay.
2: Yeah, but where are we going? I don't see anything around here that looks like it might be Smith's old headquarters.
20: There, right in front of you. You see that hole in the ground?
2: Yeah.
20: With an old set of concrete stairs running down into it?
2: Well.
20: Away back in the 20th and 21st centuries, there was a network of subway lines running all along under the whole city. Now, that was before the Mongol invasion destroyed most of the principal American cities.
2: But what under the sun are subway lines?
20: Ever see pictures of railroad trains in your history books?
2: Sure.
20: Well, the subways were railroads that ran entirely underground.
2: Yeah.
20: Diverted a lot of traffic from the already congested streets on the surface and all that sort of thing.
21: Yeah, all that sort of stuff.
2: Say, maybe the people who lived in those times weren't so dumb after all.
20: No, but if our friend Rogers weren't so dumb, he'd have stayed in the 20th century where he belonged.
21: Kane, you know just as well as me that Captain Rogers didn't come to the 25th century on purpose. He got caught in a mine accident, and a lot of gas come out of it, and he was held in suspender animation and all that sort of stuff.
20: Forget it, Barney. The point is that when Smith came here, he found an ancient subway station located down near the edge of the Delaware River here that was good enough to make into a headquarters. Now, you ought to remember that, Barney. You worked with Smith at one time.
21: Yeah, that was before I knowed any better. Smitty had it all fixed up with lights and a power planet and all that sort of stuff and things.
20: And that's why we're lucky in having everything ready for us to settle down here.
2: Yes, but I still think if Buck and Wilma get anywhere near here, they'll pick this as a logical place to look for
20: us. But even if they do, they'll never find us. Come along now, down the stairway.
21: Listen, I don't want to go down there.
20: Barney, do I have to keep a rocket pistol trained on you to make you do as I say?
21: Well, you can't make me work for you anyhow.
20: Quiet. Now pick up that psychic restriction ray and come along.
21: Okay.
2: Right down these steps?
20: Right. Now, what used to be Smith's office is at the end of a corridor at the bottom.
2: Oh, here's that corridor, all right. Hey, how about some light down here? You can't see very well.
20: Wait a second, and I'll see if the lighting system's still in order. Now, that's better.
2: Much. Hey, there's quite an establishment down here, isn't there?
20: Everything you could want for comfort and convenience. Now, this on the right was his office. Quarters are down the corridor on the left.
2: Wait a minute, Kane.
20: Why, yes. That little waterfall down at the end of this room. Yeah, I wonder how that got there.
21: Well, I can tell you.
20: Well?
21: Well, back in the old days when I was a sort of foolish and thought I was an air pirate.
20: You'd be better off if you were still an air pirate, Barney.
21: No, sir, Kane, and nothing you will ever
20: all
21: say
20: right.
21: will ever
20: all
21: make me believe
20: right.
21: it.
20: All right, go on with your story.
21: Yeah. Well, one time, me and Louie was down here giving Smitty a hand.
20: Who's Louie?
21: Oh, yeah. Louie, he was sort of my right-hand man and all that sort of stuff.
20: Go on.
21: Well, Louie didn't like Smitty, and Smitty knowed it, so he kept treating Louie worse and worse until one day Louie got mad and cut loose with an atomic bomb and blew the place up.
20: Blew the place up?
21: Well, didn't exactly do very much damage.

0: It let through some of the water from the Delaware River, and that's what makes the fall.
1: Then the door to Smith's old laboratory ought to be right behind that waterfall.
0: Yeah, I guess so. Unless somebody's changed it.
1: Somebody's changed it? Who's changed it?
0: Well, somebody or... Well, maybe somebody come along...
1: You don't know what you mean. Adela.
2: Yes?
1: We've got to find out if the door to the laboratory is in back of that waterfall.
2: Well,
1: how'd you like to hop through it and see while I keep an eye on Black Bonnie here?
2: Oh, and get soaking wet? Not much, Kane. If you want to find out what's on the other side of the waterfall, you can do it yourself. Or make Bonnie do it.
0: Hey, now, listen.
1: And take a chance on there being some way for him to beat it on the other side?
2: Okay, then it's up to you. See why that laboratory should be of such importance to you anyway.
1: Adela, if the water hasn't flooded that laboratory, we'll find electrical and scientific instruments so that'll mean everything to us.
2: If it isn't flooded.
1: That's exactly what we're going to find out now.
2: What you're going to find out? Go ahead.
1: No. Wait a minute. The force ray. Give me one of those non-recoil energy projectors.
2: Sure. Here. What are you going to do with it?
1: Use it to push the water aside and keep from getting wet.
2: Oh. Sorry.
1: Sorry?
2: Yeah. Thought we were going to have the pleasure of watching you take a soaking.
1: Never mind that. Just be sure you keep Barney here covered with your rocket pistol. Now, here.
0: Hey! That's pretty good, Kane. Even if it is you.
1: It's the laboratory, all right, Adela. And it's in perfect condition.
2: Good. I'll hold back the water with this force ray while you and Bonnie go in. And then you can do the same for me with yours.
1: Right. Come on, Bonnie.
0: Okay.
1: And be sure you don't let that ray machine get wet.
0: All right.
1: That's it. Now put the psychic restriction ray down inside the door here.
0: Well, now, how about...
1: Set it down, I said.
0: But listen...
3: Hey,
0: Kane! Hey, see?
1: What's the hurry, Adela? Take it easy, will you? All right, come ahead.
2: Right. Well, this is better.
1: Now, get all the way inside the laboratory so we can close this door. That's it. And this, my friends, is our new headquarters.
2: Not bad, Kane. Not bad.
1: Not bad? It's perfect. I look at these scientific instruments. Smith may have been a bit balmy, but he certainly left us some priceless equipment here. And with that waterfall covering up the door, nobody in the whole wide world would ever discover us here.
2: No? Why shouldn't somebody else look behind the falls for the door to this place?
1: Because nobody else knows this place is here.
2: I hope you're right.
1: I know I am. Come on, let's get to work. Now, the first thing we've got to do is to put Barney under the psychic restriction ray.
0: Huh?
1: Plug it into that power outlet, will you?
2: Sure.
0: Listen, Kane, is all you think about the cycle of scripture, Ray? I'm not going under it, see?
1: You haven't any choice in the matter, Bonnie, unless you decide to work along with us voluntarily. How about it?
0: No, sir. No, sir. I don't know what voluntarily means, but I won't do it.
1: That's final?
0: Yes, sir, and nothing you can say will make any difference.
1: And the ray it is. Let me have that force ray, Adela.
2: Here you are.
0: Kane.
1: Get down on the floor under the ray projector, Bonnie.
0: No, sir, Kane. You can't make me...
1: Down.
0: Hey! Take that force ray off of me. What's the big idea, Kane?
1: Flat on your back, Bonnie. And right under the projector lens.
0: Take it off me, I tell you. You're pushing me right through the floor.
1: If you don't stop bellowing, I will push you through the floor.
0: All right. I'll lay still.
1: All right. Now, Bonnie, I warn you. If you try to get out of range of the psychic restriction ray, I'll drive so much energy at you that you'll never get up again. Adela.
2: Yes?
1: Turn on the ray.
2: Right. How's that?
1: Perfect.
0: No, sir, Kane. It ain't perfect. And if you got any sense, you'll turn it off again. You hear me, Kane? Turn it off! This thing won't have no effect on me anyhow.
1: Quiet, Bonnie. Now you'll find it much easier if you don't try to make so much noise.
0: But the light from it hurts my eyes.
1: You're crazy.
0: I don't like it anyhow. So take it away. And anyhow, if you think this or anything else...

0: to make me work for you? Why, you're out of my mind. You understand?
1: Yes, it came. You know, it's funny. This thing ain't so bad after all, is it? Yeah. I kind of think I like it.
2: It's working, Adela.
3: Good.
2: And from now on, Barney is ours.
1: Yeah, the reggae. It's so nice and pretty and beautiful and stuff. Yeah.
4: Let the brave Captain Rogers try to upset our plans now. Rogers.
5: Central Radio Bureau, Davidson speaking.
6: Listen, Dave. This is Buck Rogers.
5: Oh, hello, Captain.
6: Contact Dr. Hewer again for me. Tell him we're still on Black Barney's rocket trail and following it with a gas analyzer.
5: Good, but there's
6: We found that it leads almost directly southeast of Niagara in a straight line.
5: I see, but now...
6: In other words, toward the ruins of ancient Philadelphia, which would make an ideal headquarters for a person like Killer Kane.
5: But, Captain...
6: Now, as I told you before, Dave, the more I think of it, the more I feel he's somehow connected with the disappearance of Barney. Now, will you get all that to Dr. Hewer just as quickly as possible?
5: But, Captain...
6: Yeah?
5: I've been trying to tell you, Dr. Hewer called here just a few minutes ago, and he left a message for you.
6: Oh, yeah? What'd he say?
5: He wants you and Lieutenant Wilman to return to Niagara immediately.
6: What?
5: And meet him at his laboratory.
6: But we can't. We're hot on this trail for the first time. We can't leave it now.
5: Well, I'm sorry, Captain, but he made it plain that no matter where you were or what you might be doing, he wants you in his laboratory before you go any further.
6: Hmm. Well, if he wants us to leave a hot trail, it must be important.
5: Judging by the way he spoke, it's doggone important.
6: Okay, Dave. Tell him we're on our way back.
7: 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The instrument that completely subjugates him to their wills. It'll make him not only willing but glad to work with them. But I wonder what Dr. Hewer has up his sleeve.
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adventures in the world of tomorrow. Dramatic stories of science fiction from the years beyond 2000 A.D. Today, the story of a horrible nightmare that wouldn't stop, even when the dreamer woke up. A story called The Green Thing.

0: It is the year 2000 plus 175. It is late evening, and all is peaceful and quiet in Dr. Harvey Glunden's sanitarium. Outside, on the vast estate that stretches away from the main building, there are only the soft country noises, the wind sighing in the trees, the shrill chirpings of innumerable crickets. In the well-furnished rooms, the patients sleep, stretched out on comfortable mattresses and clean white sheets, the country breezes straying over their forms. In room 32B, Mr. Summers sleeps peacefully with his head on a fluffy pillow. He sleeps and he dreams.
1: Help me! Help me! Please!
2: Of the growing psychological problems facing our nation, the government has sent me to you, Dr. Glendon, to enlist your aid, since you're the country's outstanding psychiatrist.
3: Well, I'm honored indeed, Mr. Carley. But I don't know that there's much I can tell you about the advancement of psychiatric research that isn't being published in the medical journals.
2: Well, Dr. Glendon, isn't there anything that you're working on now, something definite? I know you're a cautious scholar, but...
3: Look, Mr. Carling, it isn't possible to announce sweeping new generalizations in our kind of science. Our work is painstaking, complex, highly subjective. You take the case of one of the patients here in the sanitarium. Oh, Betty, will you bring our records of Mr. Summers?
4: Oh, yes, Dr. Glennon, just one moment.
3: Summers is about 40, 41. He was admitted 5 months ago, suffering from a melancholia.
4: Here's the records, Doctor.
3: Oh, thanks, Betty. Now, as you can see from these notations, he's been feeling much better the past few weeks.
2: Mm-hmm. Yes, I see.
3: Until last night, when he suddenly woke up screaming in his bed. He was being attacked, he shouted, by some sort of green devil. We had the hardest job getting him under control. Now, in the past, Summers had spoken quite often of a green hat that he lost as a child. His father, he remembered, had punished him severely for losing it. In later life...
2: Mr. Glendon... This is all very interesting, but you can hardly call this dream analysis anything new.
3: Yes, it has been known for centuries.
2: Well, then I don't understand...
3: Mr. Carling, I know why you came to see me. Apparently, I haven't been able to keep my achievement as secret as I'd hoped.
2: That's right, sir. We've heard rumors.
3: All right, Mr. Carling. I've said that Mr. Summers' dream is very unusual. Now, would you like to see it?
2: You mean... See his dream?
3: Exactly. I'm going to show you a motion picture of Mr. Summers' dream. Photographed from the subconscious mind, exactly as he dreamed it. I attach special nerve electrodes, and these electrodes pick up the current impulses of the brain. Then these impulses are transmuted back into pictures on the film of the machine. Really very similar to the method of wireless photography.
4: Here's Mr. Summers' dream reel, Doctor.
3: Oh, fine. Thanks, Eddie. The projector tube is ready, so I just place the dream reel in it. And there. Hold on to your hat, Mr. Carling. You're going to see an actual dream.
5: Yes, yes, very well, Mr. Clauber. Three slices of lemon drops will do. He thinks I don't see him putting the pennies in his pocket when he knows they belong to me.
6: Three slices of lemon drops it is, little boy.
5: I'm not a little boy, Clauber, and you know it. I'm all grown up, and I don't come to your store anymore. I don't even live here anymore, and you steal pennies.
6: All right, get out, my little boy. Take your lemon drops and get out. Get out!
5: Music. I didn't know Clauber had music in his store. I don't like his music. I'll slam his door. I'll go out in the street. Now there won't be any more penny-stealing music. Well, what's that? It won't go away. It won't go away.
7: Summers, I am calling you.
5: What's that?
7: It's not Clauber. It's green. It's a monster with great pink eyes on long stalks. It's standing in front of me. It has claws. You're not the little boy anymore, Summers.
5: Oh, no, don't touch me with your claws.
7: Come with me now, Summers. No, no, no. You're touching me. Don't. Don't. Don't help me. Help me, please.
3: Betty got to him at that moment, and the dream machine shut off.
2: Phew. Some dream. What effect will the discovery of this dream machine have on psychiatric research, Dr. Glendon?
3: Well, I've only just perfected it about 4 or 5 months ago. We've got threats, 40 or 50 photographed dreams in our files.
2: 40 or 50?
3: Yeah. However, as far as developing new techniques and treatment, maybe years before I can get them analyzed and correlated so that overall theories can be drawn from them.
2: As long as that?
3: So now you understand, Mr. Carling, why it's a little difficult for me to answer your questions.
2: That dream was fascinating. I've never seen anything like it. Doctor, I know I'm presuming on your time, but I'd like to see just one more. I'll have to report on these at the government bureau.
3: Well, only one more, though. I'm sorry, but I'm quite busy.
2: What about this one here? The purple tag. What's that for?
3: Well, I haven't seen that one myself yet. Purple tag means it's from the violent ward. Mr. Rudolph. Sick man. Well, we'll try it. All set.
8: White mice. How'd you do, Mrs. Kemp? For I'm climbing a wall and there's only two of us. There's now one. Me. Me, I'm alone. Don't take that balloon.
2: Much sense of that.
3: Gibberish, I'm afraid. Rolf's a difficult case. Homicidal tendencies. Comes from a good family. He's a very successful businessman.
2: Name. Can you do anything for him?
3: Oh, I think so. There are times when he can be reached, lucid moments. And some of his dreams provide clues. Here, see?
8: Bring to me now, 74. That'll show him. 74, 70. You're not frightening me. I'll believe you. You can't scare me. Oh, no, no. Don't touch me. You're claws. You're green claws. Oh, you're green claws.
2: Doctor, look. On the screen. Look, there it is again. That green thing. No. Kemp. It's impossible. Two people can't possibly have the same dream.
3: I don't understand it, Betty. I can't understand it. I've been through all the records of both of them, Summers and Rolf. There's nothing in their background that would cause them to have the same dream. Are you sure they haven't been together at some time?
4: I'm positive, Doctor. They haven't even met. Mr. Rolf came here only a month ago, and he was placed in the violent ward immediately. He's never been out of it.
3: It's possible for people to have similar dreams, yes, but never to dream of the same unusual, horrible, specific subject as that green thing. Every detail was the same. The pink eyes, the claws. Makes me shudder myself. Betty, I want our dream reels, all those I haven't seen.
4: Oh, now, you're not going to view them all. If it would take you...
3: I don't care how long it takes. I want to see them all. I've got a funny feeling inside, and I won't be at ease until I know, until I'm sure.
4: Sure of what, Dr. Glendon?
3: Sure that none of the other patients have had that dream. That same horrible dream of that green thing.
4: Dream 9, Mrs. Jordan. Shall I put the sound on?
3: Oh, no, not necessary. We can see it if it appears. No, nothing here.
4: Dream 10, Miss Farnham.
3: No, nothing.
4: I don't think we'll find anything, Doctor. It must have been a freak, a coincidence.
3: Well, keep going, keep going.
4: Dream 11, Mr. Craig.
3: Dream 21.
4: Nothing there, either.
3: Dream 22. Maybe you're right, Betty. I'm beginning to think myself...
4: Dr. Glendon! Dr. Glendon, look! There it is!
3: A green thing!
4: Dream 42, Mr. Bradley.
3: Turn off the sound! Turn it off! That's it again. A green thing. Four of them, Carling. 4 dreams of that monstrous green thing.
2: Each one from a different patient?
3: And each one during the past week. Darling, there's something there. Something to make even a psychiatrist feel frightened. Darling, the patients weren't having a dream. They couldn't be. They had nothing in common but the fact that they're in this sanitarium. Why, even the nature of their illnesses are different.
2: Right there, aren't you getting a little mixed up yourself?
3: Huh?
2: You saw those dreams. I saw them. And Betty saw them. I know it's incredible.
3: Listen,
2: but
3: to have a dream means that you create that dream. You and nobody else.
2: You mean you think the patients didn't create those dreams? They're not their dreams?
3: There is such a thing as thought projection.
2: Mental telepathy?
3: Yeah.
2: Why should anyone want
3: to? Someone may have found out about the dream machine. Maybe jealousy or grudge or a hatred of psychiatry in general. There are many reasons. Well, what we've got to do is to find out where it's coming from. The patients must be protected.
2: How?
3: First, we've got to find out whether this telepathy is coming from inside or outside the sanitarium. Then we've got to track it down. I tell you, Charlie, whoever's trying this terror by mental telepathy isn't going to get away with it. I'm not going to stand by while a lifetime's work is destroyed by a campaign of terror against my patients. I'm going to institute protective measures at once.
2: Anything yet, Doctor?
3: Oh, I still have the guarded screen beamed on the area directly around the main building. I don't expect to find anything so close, but I want to search every inch of the grounds.
2: I still feel whoever it is on the grounds.
3: Can't be sure of anything, except that I'm convinced that the staff is loyal, and I have a hunch that whoever is transmitting these thought waves will want to be close enough to judge the results.
4: Shall I bring the patients down now, Dr. Brendan?
3: Oh, yes, Betty. Go get them, will you, please? It's possible that they may be able to help us. They may have felt currents emanating from a certain direction.
2: I think the guard screen has reached its range limit, Doctor. It's repeating itself.
3: All right, I'll give it wider focus. I'm going into the grounds now.
2: Wait, there's something. A figure on the screen.
3: Yeah, I see him.
2: He's carrying a club, a stick or something. Who is it, Doctor? Can you tell?
3: I don't want to alarm him. I'll signal the patrol corps.
2: But me. That red button on the wall, isn't it?
3: Oh, no calling. Never mind. That is one of the patrol corps. I can see his armband.
2: Too bad.
3: Well, I'll switch the machine to the north fringe.
2: There's another figure.
3: We seem to be well guarded. Another member of the patrol corps. Well, let's hope the patients will be able to...
2: Here's Betty.
4: Doctor.
2: She's alone.
3: Betty, where are the patients?
4: They're gone, Doctor. What? They disappeared. And a fifth patient has just begun screaming in his room, the green thing, the green thing. Just before, all accounted for, Doctor. The four that are missing would make 68. That's how many patients we have.
2: I checked the nurses, 8 besides Betty. They're all here.
3: And the patrol corps have checked the rest of the staff. And no one has left the grounds except the 4 patients.
2: Unless somebody got in and carried them off.
3: No. No jetmobiles and no jet ships have been in the vicinity between the time the patients were last reported and now. The patrol corps will vouch for that.
4: There's the village.
3: Linfield? Oh, it's the only village for 100 miles. But it's a backwoods country village, a quaint place, never kept up to the times. Now, I doubt that they have any jetmobiles in Linfield, much less jet ships.
2: But you can arrange for transportation there, can't you?
3: The inn? Why, that's where they go. Why didn't I think of that before? It's the center of the village, the gossip spot. If the patients entered town at all, news of them would spread to the inn. Betty, you take charge here. Carling and I are going to Linfield.
4: How long will you be gone, Doctor?
3: Until we find them. Or learn they're no longer alive. Sure, he
9: I can't help you none, Doctor. I ain't seen no strangers, spoke to no strangers, or heard of no strangers.
3: Well, how about transportation, jetmobiles, or jet ships?
9: Ain't put in any calls for jetmobile service nigh onto 2 months. Not since Miss Jennings busted her leg, and we had to send her to the hospital in the city.
3: Oh.
9: Jet ships? Why, last time one of them flaming monsters landed here, we nearly had a riot in Linfield. Darn fools all thought was invasion from Mars.
3: Just ran a wild goose chase, Doctor. Yeah, so it seems. Well, thanks anyhow, Mr. Barker. You've been very helpful.
10: Haunts, he says. The blasted idiot believes in haunts.
11: I do. Everyone knows there's ghosts, everyone.
10: Idiot, there's no such thing as gold.
11: There are ghosts. There are ghosts in every village and town.
9: Quiet down, you boys. You'll be getting my end a bad reputation off.
10: Hey, there's the doctor. Dr. Glendon talking to Mr. Barker. I put it up to him now, okay? What'd you say, Doc? There's no such thing as haunts, ghosts, either now. Hey, you tell my ignorant friend.
3: I wasn't listening very carefully. But if it's ghosts you're talking about... There's never been any scientific evidence that they exist.
10: Haunts don't exist. That's what you're trying to say, ain't it, Doc?
3: That's right. Well, come on, Carling. Let's get out of here.
10: Hey, there ain't no ghosts. This Doc's an educated man. He knows.
11: Yeah. Then suppose you tell me what that green thing was floating around down near the cave. And we ain't the only one who's seen it. Right, boys?
3: A green thing? Where? What are these caves?
11: Right down the river. Why, Doc? You ain't going there. It's nighttime now.
3: Carling, will you risk it? I've got my ray gun.
11: But Doc, you're crazy. I'm telling you, there's a haunt. Why, there ain't a man in this whole village go with you tonight.
3: Well, if it's only a ghost, you needn't worry. But if we're not out of those caves by dawn, you better come for us. It won't be a ghost that's holding us. This must be the right cave, Carling. It's the only one with the brush trampled down in front of it.
2: Here is a tomb in here.
12: Shh, quiet. I don't hear anything.
3: Well, they just don't want to be taken by surprise. Have to be as quiet as possible. All right, come on. Hey, what's that? Carling, what are you? Carling, are you all right?
13: Oh, it's coming for me. The green thing. It's flying. It's terrible.
3: No, there's nothing there. You're on the floor of the cave, but there's no one near you. Nothing. Boy, he's asleep. He's having the dream. That same dream.
13: The green thing.
3: Come on, Carling. Come on, snap out of it, Carling. It's only a dream. Only a dream.
13: Coming.
14: I feel dizzy. Tired. What's the matter with me? I'm falling asleep. No, I won't. I won't let myself. Dr. Glendon.
9: The green thing.
15: Did you conquer me, Dr. Glendon?
1: I can't be. Standing over me, the pink eyes and long stalks, the claws, the green thing.

0: right in here, Dr. Glendon. Into this rough chamber. And you, Mr. Carling, don't worry. You won't fall. My will is controlling you.
1: My patience. Over there in the corner. Ralph, Bradley, Summers, gone. Now, what have you done to him? Summers, are you all right? Bradley, this is Dr. Glendon, your doctor. What's the matter with him? Gardner, Bradley!
0: Nothing is the matter with them. They just don't understand you anymore. They are attuned only to Venusian thought waves.
1: Venusians? You're from the planet Venus?
0: That is right. For a long time, we have been observing your Earth, your resources, and your remarkable technology. But we did not know how to conquer you, for we of Venus have no strength or physical dexterity, only mental power.
1: You shouldn't have told me that. I'm going to beat that horrible body of yours to a pulpy green mess.
0: You hit only air, didn't you? I'm growing tired of this game. Stop. I will that your arms obey me and not you.
1: I can't move them. Carling, help me!
0: Do not be foolish again, and I will return their motion.
1: You hypnotized my patience the same way, didn't you? Are those dreams...
0: A little more complicated than what you earthlings call hypnosis. But it is mind control. I have come to Earth to prove to my planet that this is the way to conquer your Earth. We will control the minds of its inhabitants and thereby control their strength, their physical dexterity. I began on your patients first because their minds are more easily controlled.
1: What do you want of them?
0: Their bodies. They can perform physical acts that I cannot. With their bodies, we Venusians can continue our investigation of your planet at close range. And we can also study the structure of the Earthling when I bring them back with me.
1: Bring them back? To Venus?
0: Do not worry, my dear doctor. I shall not separate them from you. I will also take you and your companion with me to Venus as rare prizes. Earthling, bind these two men.
1: No. No, don't do it, man. I'm your friend, your doctor.
2: No, let me go. Let me go.
1: You shot the monster.
3: Forget about me. Maybe he didn't know the Earthlings had weapons, too, like ray guns.
1: Well, why didn't he fall? He's still standing.
0: Did you really think you could hurt me with that? Your death rays have no effect on my body. Drop your weapon. Find the men.
3: Now shoot them. I'll kill you, please.
0: You cannot. But if you could, I would not care. There are millions more to choose from. You can kill yourselves, too. You are replaceable, except to yourselves. You are trapped. Your only escape is death.
1: Carlos, they're crumbling. The explosion of your ray gun, Carling. You've loosened the rocks. It's a cave-in. We'll be buried alive. The corridor, quick. Clear the corridor. Grab the patients before the green thing controls us again. They can follow us. It's our only chance. Doctor. It's locked. Rocks have fallen here, too.
3: There's one big one just at the mouth. If you move that one, I think we can make it.
1: All right, help me, Doctor. I'll get the patients, too. All right, come on, then. Here.
3: Now, we can squeeze through now. You go first, Doctor. Pull the patients after you.
1: All right. All right, I'm out. Now, Rolf, come on. That's it. All right, Badley, you next. Come on. That's the way. All right, you, Summers.
4: Hurry, Doctor.
1: Quick, now, come on. All right, Gardner, quick. You, all right. That's all right there. All right, now you, Garland.
3: I can make it.
0: Oh, good. Help me. Earthlings. I cannot escape.
1: He can't squeeze through. He has no physical strength.
0: Earthlings. Earthlings, come to me.
1: They're going to him. He still has power. Come on, Colin, quick. Before the release, and help me shove this rock over the opening.
3: Come on, quick.
0: No.

0: collapsed. The entire cave fell in.
1: We were just in time.
0: Yes, darling. In time to save Earth from the horror of green things.

next week, an incredible story about a man of science who dared tamper with the secret of human life. Be sure to listen to That Which Lived in a Head of Steel. 2000 Plus is produced by Dreyer and Winelson Productions, Incorporated. In today's cast, Lon Clark played Clinton, Joseph Julian was Colling, Elsa Sondergaard was Miss Connors, Gilbert Mack was Ralph, John Griggs was Summers, and Henry Morrell was the Green Thing. The script was written by Edgar Marvin. The music was composed by Elliot Jacoby. The orchestra conducted by Emerson Buckley. Sound, Walt Shaver and Adrian Penner. Engineer, Bob Albrecht. This is Ken Bond.

0: your last trip, did you discover what the Earth people eat? They eat a great many of these. They peel them with their metal knives. Boil them for 20 of their minutes. Then they smash them all to bits. They are clearly the most primitive people.
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17: What does this button do?
18: Right. Nobody press that.
16: In the year 2104, a Federation research cruiser was launched into space. 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Fitted with wall-to-wall monitoring, every moment on board the Really Invincible 3 Macclesfield Division has been transmitted back to Earth. What you are about to hear took place live a while ago. 70,000 light years from home. Episode 5. The End.
18: Does anyone have any idea where we are?
19: Not a clue.
20: Sorry, sir.
19: Me neither.
16: Friday, the 14th of October.
18: I need a bit more.
19: Well, I'd say we were in uncharted space.
18: Well, that's excellent, isn't it? Shall we chart it?
21: No pencil, sir.
18: What?
21: All the pencils, sir. Broken.
18: Sharpener?
20: Lost.
18: No pens?
19: Ran out.
18: Are you all being difficult on purpose?
19: Well, it has been almost 8 years in space. Things run out, they get lost.
18: Damn it, this is a sophisticated ship. Don't we use computers anyway?
21: I'm afraid they're lost as well, sir.
18: How can we lose the computers?
21: No, they're lost. We've no idea where we are. It's that unknown.
1: Good Lord. This place is too unknown. We're really pushing back the boundaries of humanity.
11: No, we're just lost, sir.
1: Oh, now what? It's emergency code red.
21: It's coming from the canteen, sir.
11: Right, I'll get my gun.
16: Captain Gordon Taylor and his crew are struggling to coast.
11: Stand back. Nobody move.
20: Hiya. What are you trying to do, Melissa? Blast my frappuccino?
1: Yes, careful, Patterson. Looks good, that, Karen. Nice and frothy.
11: Why the hell was the emergency code red given?
20: Oh, sorry, that was me. Now, I've just got this new home furnishings catalogue through, and I thought we should all have a look. It's packed with marvellous practical ideas. I was thinking a floral theme.
16: It is several weeks now since communications expert Karen Trex revealed she was 8 months pregnant.
20: A new kitchen area fitted with Belfast sink.
1: Right.
20: And we'll need a bottle warmer installed on the ferret. Oh, you can stop pointing the gun at me now, Melissa.
11: I knew it was you. I knew it wasn't a real code red.
1: If you knew it was just her, why did you bring a weapon?
11: To shoot her head off!
18: Oh, okay, right. Put the gun down.
1: She's with child.
11: I'm sick of this, sir. We're being ruled by a pregnant woman who's mentally unstable.
20: You're mentally unstable, waving your gun around.
1: Mm, she does have a point. Look at this for a storage solution.
11: So, the safe running of a Federation craft is being compromised. As second in command, I suggest I take command.
1: I'm in charge here.
11: With all due respect, sir, you're not. That unborn child is in charge.
1: Well, yes, that's true, but that is not any ordinary unborn child.
11: Oh, here we go.
1: It is a child born of no man.
11: It's born of Stuart Jackson.
1: Oh. I hardly think so. Look at him.
18: Yeah, I mean, look at me.
1: And Karen promises me she has been celibate since the day we left Earth. Isn't that right, Karen?
20: Yeah.
1: Karen's child has been fathered by some sort of deity, so I think we should all give her a little space.
11: Well, let's ask the scientist if that's likely. Cly 55, back me up here.
22: There are yet many things in the universe that we do not understand.
11: Pregnancy isn't one of them, clone boy. Tell the captain that there is no such thing as immaculate conception.
22: I was conceived in a test tube in a lab. I was in every way immaculate, as were my 137 brothers.
1: You see, we've got science on our side.
11: Fine. So, is there anyone here who thinks I should take charge of this ship?
20: No.
1: See, Patterson? And of course, this is all in keeping with the prophecy.
11: Oh, yeah. The prophecy of, what is it?
1: Steve. The prophecy of Steve. Told to me as a young man.
11: But you won't actually say what it is.
1: I will reveal it when it comes to pass.
11: Right. So after it's happened. Mm-hmm. Very handy. I don't need you lot anyway. You carry on. Things will happen soon. You'll see. You'll regret this.
1: I shall take full responsibility.
11: On your head be it, Captain.
1: And on Steve's head.
23: Thank you so much for
1: coming. She is a moody old thing. Sorry, Karen, you were saying?
20: Oh, just, I've made a list of areas that need to be child-proofed. If Stuart could give the gun turret the once-over, see there are no hard corners. Clive, make sure you can bolt your lab door from the inside and outside.
22: How will I get out? Or in?
20: Don't know. And, sir...
1: Yes, Karen?
20: I don't know what direction we're travelling, but it's making me nauseous.
1: OK, people, let's change course. Which way, Karen?
20: That way.
1: That way, everybody. So, set a course for that way.
16: Events are taking a dangerous turn.
20: Oh. And I think we're going to have to get the whole of Level 2 fitted with child gates.
1: Yeah.
16: Chief Engineer Stuart Jackson is worried.
21: Karen, don't you ever think we're making the captain look like an idiot?
20: Well, he's a bit of an idiot.
21: I know, but I like him.
20: Well, I like him too. He makes a wonderful captain.
21: But we're undermining him so much. We don't want Patterson taking over. I saw her sending mail back to HQ. She's up to something.
20: What are you suggesting?
21: Well, that we come clean.
20: What? Say the baby's yours?
21: Yeah.
20: They'll be court-martialed.
21: I'm ready for that.
20: Well, I'm not. And to be honest, the baby will have better childcare facilities as the offspring of a god.
21: Right. I can't really compete there with a god.
20: No, you can't.
16: If Karen and Stuart are to come clean, they will have to wait, because half an hour later, there are exciting developments on the bridge.
24: Thank you for entering.
1: How the hell did it get here?
21: I guess it drove, just like we did.
16: The really invincible three has come face to face with another spaceship.
20: But I thought this area was completely unexplored.
22: It is. It was.
18: What's even weirder, it's a Macclesfield Space Federation craft. Just like ours.
1: What makes you so sure?
0: The huge Macclesfield Space Federation logo on the side there.
18: Right. Yeah. Right, put me through. Let's make contact. Karen, does this pink shirt look good, or is it too much?
20: Very smart. Lovely middle parting too, sir.
18: Thank you, Karen.
0: There's no response.
11: Shall I put the ship on battle alert?
18: Oh, no need for that. No, I'll talk to them in the old-fashioned way, yeah. Put me on exterior PA, loudhailer.
0: Audio due in 2 seconds. One. You're on.
2: Hello there. This is Captain Gordon Taylor from the really invincible Macclesfield Division. I must say, it's very comforting to see a friendly face in the darkness, especially from a craft from our very own fleet. But I must say, we were here first, so if there's a fleet commendation to be had, bags, we get it.
11: They're not playing ball. Shall I take the ship closer?
18: Yes, yes, let's see the whites of their eyes.
2: They're moving closer too, sir.
18: Stop, stop, that's close enough.
2: They've stopped too, sir.
18: They're playing a dirty game.
20: Hmm. Look! Oh, we can see them now. Hello!
18: I must say, they may be Federation, but they're an ugly-looking bunch. Look at the captain there. I wouldn't like to have him in charge.
11: Yes, sir.
18: Staring back at us like a vacant, brain-dead shell.
11: Funny, he looks just like you, sir. Even moves when you do. Why don't you give him a wave? See? He's waving back.
18: Well, that's a bit more hospitable.
11: Move your hips, sir. Side to side, like a stoned monkey.
18: He's copying my every move.
11: Go on, Clive. Tell him why.
22: Would you like the short explanation or the long one?
18: I think that perhaps I'd go
11: for the short one,
18: yes,
11: sir.
18: Yes, a good idea, the short one.
22: Well, it appears that what we're looking at is one enormous mirror.
18: What about the long explanation?
11: Sir, it's us. Look, wave your hand, do your monkey dance. It's a mirror.
18: A mirror?
22: One enormous, never-ending mirror.
18: Good Lord.
22: What you're looking at is us looking at us.
0: That's not me.
20: Yes, it is.
0: He looks like a weasel. I don't look like a weasel. Do I look like a weasel?
20: Mm, well, a little bit, yes.
18: Perhaps slightly weasel-like. Incredible! A giant mirror. This is really epoch-making stuff. Look, look. That's my hand waving. It's magnificent. Watch. I can do a rabbit shape.
20: Oh!
16: The crew, the ship, the stars, all of life, the universe and everything are reflected right back at them. It is an immense, sobering moment.
0: Are you sure that's me?
22: The question is, if that's a mirror, then what's behind it?
20: Perhaps it's a two-way mirror. And there's someone or something behind there, watching us.
18: What, you mean some sort of deep space pervert?
20: Yes.
0: Perhaps we should switch the lights off. We might be able to see through. You'll catch him at it.
18: Yeah, good idea.
0: Can you see anything?
20: No, not really. No.
11: This mirror thing, was all this in the prophecy?
18: No, now you mention it, it wasn't.
11: Steve missed that, did he?
18: Lights on, please. Well, if there was anyone, he's scarpered. Clive, 55, can you give us the science on all this?
22: Well, as a scientist, I'm a natural sceptic. I hesitate to draw conclusions without further analysis, but I think we might well be at the end of the universe.
11: The end?
20: The end of the universe?
22: Yes, this must be the mirror at the end of the universe.
20: The mirror at the end of the universe?
22: The mirror at the end of the universe.
20: The mirror at the end of the universe? The mirror at the end of the universe. The mirror at the end of the universe.
16: Clive's hypothesis is convincing. They have reached the end of the universe. Space has run out. All of life is behind them. They move the ship further in for a closer look.
18: Just think, all those years ago we went into space to find ourselves, and here we are.
22: Perhaps that's why we're here. To look at ourselves, to face up to the cold, hard truth.
0: I look like a weasel.
20: I look like a whale.
11: I look fantastic.
18: I've never fulfilled my potential as captain.
22: I murdered all 137 of my brothers.
18: Oh.
3: Good. Let's move on, everyone.
20: Can I sit in your captain's chair? I'm getting a hot flush.
3: Yes, so am I. It's this mirror at the end
20: but
3: of the
20: can
3: room.
20: I remind you, sir, I am pregnant. My back is killing me, and I'm giving birth to the child
4: don't
20: of a deity.
4: No,
3: she's right. Sorry. There you are, Karen. Have my chair.
20: Oh!
5: I think we should tell him.
3: Of course. That's it. Karen, crew, why are we here? We're here because this is the place that has been chosen. Here, Karen will deliver her special child.
20: What? In front of a mirror?
6: Sir, there is something urgent you need to know.
3: Mr. Quiet, Jackson. I'm about to make the most important speech of my life. I feel honoured to be a cog.
4: A what?
3: A cog in a much greater machine. All my career as captain, I have sought a role, something for which I would be recognised and honoured. And here, at last, this is it. This is the greatest moment of my entire life.
4: There's mail, sir.
3: Yes, mail can wait.
4: It is marked urgent. Oh, for me.
3: Isn't it for me?
4: No, me.
3: Well, it's just captain.
4: Captain Melissa Patterson. Oh, that's interesting, isn't it, sir? Oh, there is one for you. Inside it, here.
3: Thank you. Captain Gordon Taylor, blah, blah, blah. Removed from your position. Blah, blah. Sacked. Blah, blah, blah. Police finding closed P-45. Well, what does your letter say, Patterson?
4: Captain Patterson.
3: Sorry?
4: That's what it says. Captain Patterson. From now on.
3: What the hell's going on?
4: Thank you for letting us know about Captain Taylor's dangerous delusional state, re the Immaculate Conception. Obviously, he failed to understand the birds and the bees at Primary One, and as such, is in no state to run a Federation vessel. As for the prophecy of Alan...
3: Alan?
4: Superstitious hocus-pocus will not be tolerated. P.S. Thank you for the lovely photograph. We love the photographs.
3: Well, they don't know what they're talking about. It was Steve, not Alan. Alan talked absolute nonsense. They'll change their tune when the baby is born, won't they, Karen? Karen?
6: Actually, there is something you should know. Karen and I, me and Karen, have fornicated, sir.
20: Oh, that's romantic. Fornicated?
5: All right, we've made big love.
20: Well, not big love, brief love. Small,
3: hang on.
20: Small brief.
3: I'm a little confused. You're telling me that you have broken the Federation's number one rule and had intimate relations?
6: Yes.
3: What are you doing? She's pregnant, man. Karen, you're carrying some sort of miracle child and you're still having a bit of rumpy pump.
20: No,
3: this
20: no.
3: is bloody irresponsible. Can't you control yourself?
20: No, sir. It was before I got pregnant.
3: You mean before you went on the planet and saw the godlike being and found yourself with child?
20: No. Me and Stuart made the child.
3: And so this god, did he what?
4: No! They lied! They lied so they wouldn't get into trouble and get court-martialed.
3: Right. Well, I knew that. I'm glad you picked up on that. Well done. Yeah, you've all done exactly what I thought you'd do.
6: Which is what?
3: What you've done. This. I was testing you. I did worry how long I'd have to keep all this up before you realised your duty to the fleet, but you've done very well. And Patterson, well done for reporting me, and well done the fleet in doing exactly what they should do in sacking me. Well done, everyone. It seems I've proved everyone is doing their job exceptionally well.
4: Except you.
3: Except me. I will now retire to the canteen for a cup of tea and to blow my head off.
16: Former Captain Taylor does not blow his head off, but he does slightly spill his tea. 20 minutes later, he returns to the bridge, where Chief Security Officer Melissa Patterson has instituted a new regime.
4: Get off the chair! That's my chair!
20: I'm pregnant!
4: Now, shit!
3: Excuse me, sir. But I was wondering, if you're captain, does that make me weapons expert?
4: Do you know anything about weapons?
3: No.
4: No. That's because I'm also the weapons expert.
3: There must be something I can do.
4: What do you know about?
3: Fashion?
4: Fine. I appoint you fashion expert of the ship.
3: It's not quite as epoch-making as I'm used to.
4: Right. Things are changing round here.
3: Let's see how you do.
4: Karen, Jackson, you're
3: it's
4: both...
3: It's not as easy as it looks.
4: Shut up. Both of you, for breaking fleet regulations, are under house arrest.
3: Oh.
4: You are confined to your quarters. When we get back to civilization, you will both be transferred to military jail.
20: Oh, Melissa, come on.
5: She's expecting a baby.
4: Guy 55, you're also under arrest for the murder of your 137 brothers.
6: Okay. Now, hang on.
0: If we're all under arrest and confined to quarters, how are you going to fly this ship?
4: I can fly this ship on my own. Technically and tactically, I don't need any of you. Except the captain. And he's the fashion advice. How do I look?
18: Smashing. Really good.
4: Right. Set coordinates. Coordinates set. Engage engines. Engine engaged. And off we go.

0: Oh, shit.
1: I think you've hit the...
2: Captain Melissa Patterson has accidentally crashed the ship into the end of the universe.
3: Well done. You'll certainly get in the history books with that, Patterson.
4: Yep, she's broken it.
3: She's broken the mirror at the end of the universe. Phew. Oh, dear. What's the consequences of that, Clive?
5: Well, a hell of a lot of bad luck. And it could upset the delicate equilibrium of the universe, stretch and possibly break the very fabric of time and space. And we could all end up on the front cover of Man's Worst Ever Crashes, Volume 2.
0: The front cover? Oh, God!
3: See, Patterson, it's not as easy as it looks. You've been in charge for all of 25 minutes. Had enough?
0: Yes.
3: Good. Lesson learned. I will resume command. All those in favour of Patterson being sacked, dismissed and banned from ever running a ship again, say yes, we're in favour.
0: Yes, we're in favour. Oh.
4: Now, first, what are we going to do about this little problem of the mirror? Right. Any suggestions, Patterson?
3: What's that?
5: It's coming through the crack.
0: Look there! Oh, the reflection of the ship!
3: What about it?
0: Well, look at the bridge. We're not there.
3: Good. Is that good?
6: Sir, I'm getting a reading from the airlock. 5 humanoid life forms.
4: Life forms on board? Patterson?
7: What?
4: You're still second in command. What do you think?
7: I think we should probably get battle ready and check it out. Am I still weapons expert?
4: Yes.
7: Right. Let's burn some ass!
2: It is several years since any other humanoid life forms have set foot on board the really invincible. As they approach the airlock, the captain and crew are understandably nervous.
7: Get back. Take positions.
3: Karen, you stand there.
0: Why me?
3: Because you fill the gap.
0: What, I'm a shield?
3: Yeah.
0: But I'm with child.
3: Exactly, you're 3 times the size. Besides, it's only an ordinary child. Everyone line up behind Karen.
6: I'm going in front.
0: Very gallant, stupid.
7: Open the airlock, Jackson.
6: Can't Karen do it?
0: No, you do it.
6: Ready?
7: Do it.
2: The crew of the really invincible have finally met their match. They have come face to face with themselves. After several minutes of shock, nervous laughter, and introductions...
0: My name's Karen.
6: Stuart.
4: Captain Gordon Taylor.
6: You call me Flash Dance.
4: You call me Flash Dance.
2: Captain Taylor does the only thing left to him.
3: Everybody, to celebrate this marvellous occasion... cheese and wine in my quarters at HR.
4: Absolutely wonderful idea.
3: I must say, I'm very taken with your pink shirt.
4: Oh, thank you, Flashdance. I'm also very taken with your pink shirt.
3: And your trousers are so beautifully pressed.
4: I press them myself. I insist on it.
3: So do I. I wouldn't let anyone else near them.
4: Apart from me.
3: I must say, it's lovely to meet someone who enjoys a cheese and wine as much as I do.
0: Mm. Oh, Stuart. This is Karen.
6: All right.
0: Karen, Stuart. Hiya, lovely to meet you.
6: All right, cheesy stick.
0: Lovely. Oh.
6: When in Rome.
0: Don't mind if I don't, did you make me first?
7: You are hot. You are hot too. You're hotter than I ever thought I was. You're scorching, babe. Is that a J75 paddle handgun in the pocket? Of course, with a telescopic diametric laser refill. Ditto.
3: Dancing with oneself is marvellous. I know the next move before I do it, as do I.
2: After an hour of poor quality cheese and wine, the atmosphere is beginning to change.
3: I'd say you and I are pretty much identical, apart actually from the size of your shoulder pads.
4: Yes, well, I need more width to fix on all the stripes.
3: Oh, yes, stripes. Yes, there's a lot of stripes. And I see, you've got a medal. Is that a...
4: Fleet commendation.
3: You've got a fleet commendation?
4: 2. And this Victoria Cross here is for bravery on Alpha 4. I received this when I discovered my 100th species of new life. This is for saving an entire crew from a burning tower of death.
3: Right. What's that little brooch there that looks like a golf club? What's that for?
4: For golf.
3: Right.
2: It seems, having broken the mirror at the end of the universe, Captain Gordon Taylor and his crew have been forced

0: themselves. The selves they really want to be.
1: You are so lucky not being pregnant.
2: I know. I wouldn't dream of being pregnant up here.
1: I'll wait till I get home. We'll do it properly then. Hopefully the organic food range is set up when my husband will take off.
2: You've got a husband?
1: Oh, yes. And a little cottage with plenty of land for growing herbs. And for little ones.
3: Are you two together then?
4: No.
5: Well, sort of.
1: We're having a baby.
3: That's against regulations, isn't it?
5: Yeah.
3: What can handle that now? I won't want to be tied down. Too many women out there.
1: Stuart, why don't you show Stuart around the ship? I'm sure he'd like to see your handiwork.
3: Right.
6: Yeah, Captain Taylor, he's such an inspiring leader.
7: Really?
6: Taught me everything I know. Just put a word in with the Federation. There's talk of me getting a captaincy early next year. In fact, I'd be in charge of my own battle squadron. And I get to choose the uniform. I'm going to put them all in exactly what I'm wearing, including the medal. You ever run a ship?
0: Meanwhile, on the settee, Clive 55 is getting to know Clive 55 better.
8: Die! Die! Die! Die!
9: Ah, Clive 55, sir. How are you getting on with Clive 55? Oh. Is he asleep?
10: Yeah, he's tired.
9: Bored him to death, have you? You scientist. Though, I have to say, Captain Gordon Taylor was getting a little dull. What a fool of himself. Oh, look, at least Patterson's getting on with Patterson.
11: Eat this!
9: Good Lord.
11: Not so pretty now!
9: Patterson! What are you doing? You've shot yourself.
6: That was a pain in the arse, sir.
9: This is the cheese and wine. You can't shoot people at a cheese and wine.
10: Well, unless the cheese and wine are very poor.
9: Okay, that's true. No, no, you can't shoot gas.
1: Melissa, can I borrow your gun?
6: Go ahead.
9: Karen, what have you done?
1: She's done it all right. She's got everything and she doesn't look like a whale.
9: But you can't shoot people.
1: Well, I'm hormonal.
9: Stop this. Stop. Clive, do something. Clive, is he still asleep? I'm amazed with all this gunfire. He hasn't... he's not asleep, is he?
10: No, strangled.
9: Right. Right, listen, everyone. Jackson, what have you done with Jackson?
12: He didn't like my grouting, so I showed him this. That's world speeds.
9: I'm very disappointed in all of you. This cheese and wine could have been the greatest cheese and wine of our lives. It could have been momentous.
13: Ah, Captain, I've been looking for you.
9: Hello. Party's over, I'm afraid, Captain. So if you'd like to accompany me to the airlock, I'll...
6: Here's the gun, sir. You know you want to.
9: I will not. Come along, Captain.
13: Of course. While we go, I can show you this little badge made by my crew, just to say how great they think I am and how much they love me.
9: Would you like my autograph before I go? I am very famous.
13: Excuse me a minute.
14: Flash dance. No!
1: Yes! Well done, sir.
0: Having murdered themselves in cold blood, Captain Gordon Taylor and his crew dump their bodies in the airlock and jettison them into space.
13: Off they hop.
0: It has been an unusual end to a difficult day, but Captain Taylor hopes they can learn from the experience.
13: We can't be what we want to be. It's better to be who we are. Actually, what we want to be can be pretty ugly, even uglier than what we are. The ego is dead. Long live the ego. I think we've all done very well.
10: There is still the problem of the cracking mirror, sir.
13: Yes, well, that can't be helped.
12: Shall we fix it? It is the end of the universe.
13: No. I am Captain, and we should do what I think is best for us and honourable for the Federation.
6: What's that then, sir?
13: Run away, pretend it hasn't happened, and hope nobody notices, and if anyone says anything, lie. Are we agreed?
6: So we can lie about me bashing into it?
13: Yep. No point in getting court-martialed over a tiny thing like that.
12: So we can lie about me and Karen, you know?
13: Oh, yeah, absolutely, yeah, people away.
10: And what about me killing my 137 brothers?
12: What brothers?
10: Thank you, sir.
13: Meanwhile, I think a little music practice in my quarters would be in order. There's nothing like it to calm the soul and revive the spirit. And hopefully, when the next challenge comes up, we'll learn from our mistakes and we'll be ready. Not now, Karen. No. Perhaps one day we will, in fact, fulfil our remit and discover some new life.
2: I need some help here now.
12: Oh, I think he's coming, sir.
13: Oh, good Lord.
0: The day ends much as it began, with Captain Taylor and his crew struggling to cope.
13: One, two, three. Very good. Ah, seems we've got ourselves a vocalist.
0: But they have, after all that, discovered new life. In The Spaceship, Captain Gordon Taylor was played by James Fleet, Stuart Jackson by Paul Barnhill, Karen Trex by Rosie Cavaliero, Melissa Patterson by Emily Joyce, and Clive 55 by Neil Warhurst. The narrator was Nicholas Bolton. The Spaceship was written by Paul Barnhill and Neil Warhurst, and was directed by Sally Evans.
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20: 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Quiet, please.

0: was the trees, the tall great oaks and the solemn cypresses, the distant weeping willows and the holly trees beside the pathway spreading their sturdy arms, flaunting their green and red in the twilight, and the tall columns of the house gleaming whitely beyond the trees. I remember the silence, too, the dusky silence that lay always about the face, the silence that was always there when the dream began. The silence that dissolved to the music as I hurried up the long, winding pathway toward the tall white house just before me. For the earnest little boy in knickerbockers that I once was. For the haggard young soldier in muddy battle dress who was myself 5 years ago. For the unhappy, bewildered man I am today. I have no remembrance of a time when a dream was not a part of my life. And I know the trees and the path and the house better than I know the streets of the city I lived in. In all the years, they have not changed. They see me change, but they remain timeless and always the same. Do you dream, friend? I know a man who remembers a road from his dreams. A pleasant country road that wends its dusty way past broad, smiling fields and along the skirts of a lofty green forest. A road that speaks to him of memories unremembered. A road that promises and beckons round over the next hillside and wavers and fades and vanishes in the cold darkness as he opens his eyes. And comes again another night to soothe his spirit so that he smiles in his sleep and wakes to weep silent and alone for his lost dream. Do you dream of long-forgotten friends, of a hillside under the clouds, of an island in a sunlit sea? Do you know the desperate longing to return to the dream place, the hopeless nostalgia for the world that lies beyond the curtain of sleep? And do you ever return? Listen to me, for perhaps we are kin. I was 10, I think, that time I came into the front room where Mother was sitting at the piano. She turned when she heard me, smiled at me, and I said, Mother, I want to ask you a question.
1: May I ask you a question, Mother?
2: Why, of course you may, Troy.
1: Mother, I want to know about a music.
2: A music? A song, you mean?
1: I guess it's a song.
2: What about it?
1: I want to know if you know the name of it.
2: I don't know, son. Can you play it for me?
1: Well,

0: I don't think I ever played it. Where did you hear it?
1: In my dreams.
2: Huh?
1: I dream about it all the time.
0: But where did you first hear it?
1: In my dream, I told you.
0: What was the dream about then, besides the music?
1: I dream the same dream all the time.
0: Tell Mother about it.
1: Well, I walk up the pathway past the tree.
0: Yes.
1: And pretty soon I hear the music. And then I go up to the house.
0: Our house?
1: No, it's a great big high house. And those big high things that hold up the porch. And it's white. And the trees are different.
0: How are they different?
1: I never saw that kind before. There are some trees that the leaves and little red berries grow on. It's that we have the leaves in the window at Christmas.
0: Holly?
1: Yeah. Look, I guess that's what it is. Holly. And I go up to the big door and I try to open it. But it's locked and I can't open it. And I have to open it, Mother.
0: Oh, why, dear? Why do you have to open it?
1: Well, because I know there's somebody in there. There's somebody that wants to see me.
0: Well, what makes you think that, Troy?
1: Well, I don't know, Mother. I just know.
0: Who do you suppose it might be?
1: Well, maybe it's screaming, Mother.
0: That's very strange, Troy. You dream of danger in the lot?
1: Every time I go to sleep, I think.
0: Don't you have any other dreams?
1: Oh, yes, but they're not much. This one I like, kind of. But I wish I could open the door and find you.
0: Dear, I don't know what to...
1: What I was thinking, Mother, could you maybe get me a key?
0: Oh, my son, you couldn't take a key into your dream, did you?
1: I think I could if I had one.
0: I don't think so, dear. Really?
1: I think so.
0: What on earth makes you think so?
1: Well,
0: what makes you think so?
1: Well, I brought this back from the dream.
0: Oh, do you know what this is?
1: Of course, Mother. It's Holly. See, I scratched my finger when I broke it off the tree.
3: Dr. Hogan said there was nothing wrong with me that fresh air in great quantities and plenty of wholesome food would not remedy. And for a time the dream went away from me and I could not conjure up the visions of the towering oaks and the rugged holly trees, of the white house and the long winding graveled walks. There were nights when I caught a tortured view of the white pillars and the broad white steps, but hasten as I might, the picture faded before I could gain the porch, and I fell away in the deep black dreamless sleep of exhaustion. And always the haunting melody of Stephen Foster's song floated through my sleep. But there was never any key to unlock the door either. And I resigned myself to an endless dream of frustration in which I must struggle endlessly to reach the one I loved and never find her. For I knew Jeannie was there. And I hoped. And still the dream came and went. I might sleep peacefully undisturbed for a night, for 2 nights, a week.

0: I was a young man, grown before I found the key. It was a time when young men found out their world to be a troubled one, when wars and rumors of wars weighed heavily on our youth. And I, with all the young men, felt the inevitability of tragedy. My mother, remembering the day a quarter of a century ago when my father went away, fell ill, brooding on the bitter destiny that was to take her son from her. And nightly I sat huddled in an easy chair beside her bed, keeping that hopeless, ghostly watch over the stricken that we humans dote upon. And at midnight I fell asleep, uneasily. And after a while in the darkness, I thought I heard my mother speak my name. But I could not break the wretched bonds of fatigue. It seemed to me that I was struggling through some horrid, hateful, dark swamp. The swamp seemed to be alive with voices that spoke my name in the blackness. Thus, perhaps it was not my mother who spoke to me. And when I heard my name again,
1: Frank,
0: clearer, I answered, not with my mother's name, but with the name of my beloved whom I had never seen, Jeannie. And magically the darkness dissolved, and behind me were the trees of the park, the tall oaks with the mistletoe clutching at their lofty branches, the distant weeping willow and the glossy holly trees. And I stood on the majestic porch of the White House before the great door. And there was a key in the lock. I do not think my hand trembled as I turned the key and opened the great door that led beyond my dreams. And she was there.
1: You found the key at last, little boy.
0: Jeannie.
1: I've been dreaming of you so long, darling.
0: Jeannie.
1: When I was a little girl and you were a little boy, I dreamed of you in the old schoolhouse, the one with the red brick tower with the clock faces painted on all four sides. And the hands painted on, too, set at 8:30. And there was another little girl. You brought her red cinnamon drops from the drugstore, remember? Her name was Ruth?
0: Ruth. Yes, I remember.
1: And I was so jealous of her, Troy. That was the first time you dreamed of this place. I knew you were here, but you couldn't unlock the door.
0: You dreamed of me?
1: I dreamed of you the time you brought the holly branch back to your mother and learned my name from her.
0: And wanted her to give me the key.
1: I know all about you, darling. I've watched you in my dreams all those years. Do you remember the camping trip? When was it? 3 years ago?
0: 3 years ago? I remember.
1: When you stood on that little headland above the lake and watched the sunrise all alone that morning. And what you seen. And you thought there was nobody to hear you.
0: I said, I wish Jeannie could be here with me.
1: And you said, when will I ever see you, Jeannie?
0: I remember.
1: And I was there beside you, Troy, my dream. And now at last you found the key.
0: I found you.

0: But what will we do?
1: This is a dream.
2: Is it a dream, sir? Or is it your other life that's a dream?
1: My other life?
2: That's a dream to me. Oh, try to stay here with me.
1: But I can't. I know I can't.
2: Why?
1: I can't.
2: We've walked through the woods every day, and I know places, secret places that we could have for our own. And there's the house. And...
1: I want to stay more than anything else in the world. I've dreamed of you for so long.
2: And I've dreamed of you for a moment.
1: But this is a dream. I'm asleep in a chair beside my mother. My mother's ill.
2: Stay.
1: No. I'm afraid, Jeannie. I waited so long.
2: Stay.
1: But my mother...
2: Your mother's dead, Troy.
1: What did you say?

0: And I was awake again, in my mother's room. And Jeannie had told me the truth. While I dreamed, while I kissed Jeannie, I stood up and something dropped from my lap to the floor. A key. A great old-fashioned brass key that I had last seen in the lock of the door of the house where Jeannie lived. The day my mother was buried, that was the day I was drafted. It was perhaps as well. It kept me from brooding over her. All my personal problems were swept aside in the swift enterprise of becoming a soldier. No, I didn't dream of Jeannie for a long time. And then, one night during the maneuvers in Tennessee in a bivouac on a windy hill, I came wearily back to my sorry bed. And as I drifted off to sleep, a sudden thought crept into my mind. I wonder if Jeannie's dreaming of me now. And instantly I was walking up the long, curving path to the old house, still in my dirty fatigue clothes, carrying my rifle to the sling, the heavy old key at the bottom of my hand. I unlocked the door and I called, Jeannie! And the door was flung open.
1: Go!
0: Why, Jeannie?
1: No, don't kiss me. Go!
0: But what is it, Jeannie?
1: Don't go! I tell you, oh, quick!
0: And she seized my arm and shook me. And I awoke back on the Tennessee hillside, just in time to roll frantically out from under the tracks of a roaring tank that had come questing blindly through the woods and over the spot where I'd been asleep and dreaming a moment before. There was no more sleep. No more dreaming for me that night. There was no more dreaming of Jeannie for a long, long time. Jeannie dreamed of me. I know she did, for she told me so again. That was when I was in North Africa. That night, I fell asleep, and I dreamed first, I remember, of the old schoolhouse with a painted clock, a little girl named Ruth, the one I used to buy the cinnamon drops for. And in the dream, Ruth was angry at me for something I couldn't figure out until she stamped her foot when I picked up her books to carry them home, and she cried out at me, No! You let me alone! You go find Jeannie! And I was unlocking the great door again.
1: Troy.
0: Jeannie.
1: Oh, Troy, I've got great news for you.
0: It's so wonderful to see you.
1: I've seen you every single day. I've worried about you getting so thin, not having enough to eat, and the fighting and everything. They were horrible dreams for
0: me. I've hoped every night I dream of you.
1: I wanted you to be so bad. But I suppose I wasn't strong enough or something.
0: Is it you that makes me dream of you, Jeannie?
1: Yes, of course. And now you have the key.
0: Yes. Yes, I have the key.
1: I'm sorry about that, Troy. But it's the only way. I can't help it.
0: I love my mother.
1: Yes, dearest, I know. But you wanted to find me.
0: Yes.
1: Do you love me?
0: Need you ask that?
1: Oh, Troy, I wanted you to come back so badly.
0: What did you mean about not being strong enough?
1: I couldn't make you dream of me until somehow or other you dreamed of that little girl you were in love with when you were a child. That little Ruth.
0: Yes, I remember. But what does that have to do with it?
1: Why, I don't know exactly. You remember what happened to her?
0: Why, she died, if I remember.
1: Yes, that's right. She died. About the time you started dreaming.
0: But I don't understand.
1: That's all there is, Troy. You're here now.
0: Yes.
1: Kiss me and I'll tell you the wonderful news.
0: No, I've dreamed of this for so long. Mm.
1: Now, aren't you tired of the dreadful war?
0: Oh, I'm sick to death of it.
1: I know. I heard you say to that man with the red face, what's his name?
0: Jack Cherry?
1: I heard you say just last week that you'd give anything, do anything, if the war would just stop.
0: Yes, I did. I said more than that.
1: I know. I heard you.
0: Jeannie, you can't imagine the stinking horror of it, the obscene, debasing, I'm sorry.
1: Yes, I can imagine it, John. I know it very well. I've dreamed of it. I know. The day when your captain was killed.
0: Yes.
1: And you tried to pull him out of the half-track.
0: I'd give anything to be out of it. But it's got to be done.
1: You said you'd give a leg.
0: That's what I said to Jack, wasn't it?
1: Yes.
0: I don't know. And what's the good news you have for me?
1: You're going to stay this time.
0: I can't.
1: You've got both your legs, too.
0: What do you...
1: Early tomorrow morning, there's going to be an earring. A bomb is going to fall on the building where you'll sleep.
0: Jean?
1: I know, sir. You can't go back.
0: How do you...
1: You're going to stay here with me. And be happy with me forever, Troy.
0: But I can't.
1: You won't wake up for months and months and months. Maybe never. Isn't that the most wonderful news?
0: Am I going to die?
1: You're going to live.
0: But I've got to go back.
1: You can't go back, Troy.
0: I can. I will. I can be awake and get the others out of that building in time.
1: They wouldn't believe you, darling.
0: Yes, they...
1: Of course they wouldn't. And you don't want to die, do you?
0: Why do you say that?
1: If you go back, you might die, dear.
0: Stay
1: here. Stay here with me and be happy, and you'll never know anything about it. No pain, no lying in the hospital for long, long months, suffering, trying to dream of me and never finding me. Don't you see, Troy?
0: But I can't... I can't believe...
1: It was hard to believe the dream, wasn't it?
0: Well, but...
1: Believe in me, Troy. I love you. I've loved you ever so long. And I'll always love you. And I'll do anything to keep you.
0: I won't feel any pain. I won't lose my leg.
1: Yeah? No, Troy. Here is only you and I. Amy and Troy. And love of life.
0: But I don't know whether I...
1: There isn't anything you can do about it.
0: I call it, there must be a word for that kind of life. If it is life. Jeannie told me her dreams sometimes.
1: The doctor said the patient hasn't regained consciousness. Not in all the years.
0: And here the great lawn was green and the scent of magnolias was cloying, overpowering sweet.
1: Darcy recognized him.
0: And here I looked into the clear blue eyes of Jeannie. Her light brown hair was a magic spell to me.
1: Sometimes he screams and then they give him morphine.
0: And here there is no pain, no sorrow. Only the magnolias, cloyingly sweet. And Jean.
1: The doctor said the patient talks sometimes in his sleep and he calls a name.
0: In my dream here, I call your name.
1: And we shall live happily ever after.
0: But what if I... What if I die in my sleep, Jean?
1: Then I'll die too.
0: Will I go back there to die, Jean?
1: Why must we speak of dying, dearest Troy? Tell me your love.
0: And so the long days and the peaceful nights went by. While in another world, men fought and murdered each other, had no thought of another world that might be a world of dreams, and then might not be. For which is the real one? I found myself, as the endless days and nights went by, wondering and secretly wishing for the other world I had left behind for my dream of Jeannie. I stood under the high pediment of the porch and watched the sun set in magnificence beyond the rolling forest-clad hills. And I thought of another sunset, a sunset at the end of a dusty, grubby city street with smoke griming the tawdry buildings. And I knew homesickness. I thought of a sunset past a frozen lake in wintertime, and the long shadows on the snow and the shouts of gay youngsters. And in my mind's eye, I saw a man standing watching the skaters on the lake. A man with stooped shoulders, a thin, beaten man, with a crutch instead of a right leg. And my heart turned over with it. I thought of the goodness of pain. and a happy bitterness that other men might know. And of work, harsh, straining labor, and the good tiredness that comes at nightfall. And again of a bed in a hospital somewhere, and doctors puzzling over a man who had slept for 5 years or more. While I treasured myself in a country of dreams, to know the love of Jesus. And heartily I wished myself away from this peace and contentment and love.
1: I'll let you go, Steve. I'll let you go for just as long as you want to stay. Take the key, please. Lock the door. Leave the key in the door so you'll find it when you come back. Because you will come back to it. You think you want the world again, but you won't. I've seen you, Troy, remember? In my dream, I can dream of you any time I want. You leave the key in the door, Troy. It'll be there when you're ready to come back.
0: I awoke to intolerable pain. But I couldn't help laughing at the faces of the doctors and the nurses who crowded around. You'd think I'd risen from the dead. And maybe I had. But the pain. And when I looked down at the bed I lay in. Yes, my right leg. Just as I'd imagined. And the doctors did things to me so the pain went away a little, but it was always there. And I welcomed it. I suffered. But I was my own man again. And I did sleep, but I don't remember sleeping. I didn't dream. Then, last week, they told me I was good enough to be transferred to another hospital where a great specialist was to treat me and make me well. And again, my heart turned over within me, for now I was to live and be my own man forever. Jeannie? Yes, I thought of her. Yes, I thought of her. The first time I thought of her was when I got in the airplane. I'd never been in an airplane before. The second time I thought of her... Well, I'll tell you the dream in the airplane. The drone of the motor made me drowsy. There were the trees again, and the tall white house, and the winding path. I walked reluctantly up to the door. The key was still there. I opened the door and I called, Jeannie! And it was a long minute in the darkening hallway before I discovered her. Sprawled across the bottom steps of the huge stairway, her eyes closed. I hurried to her and took her in my arms.
1: Jeannie, what's happened? Jeannie, darling. Troy. Listen. Listen to me.
0: What is it, darling?
1: I'm dying. Oh, Troy. Kiss me. No, darling. Listen. A door. Somebody.
0: What do you mean, darling?
1: Don't go near them. The door. The man named McClintock. Never see you again. Why?
0: And the whole scene wavered before my eyes. And there was a sound like thunder. And I'm here, sitting in the front seat on the right in an airplane full of people. What did she mean, I thought. And as the lighted sign above the door flashed on, fastened seat belts, I glanced up at the other little signs on the wall in front of me. Stewardess and somebody, second officer Harry, somebody, pilot William J. McClintock. And the ship is moving strangely now. We're going down fast. Must be coming in for a landing. But the door. That's where the pilots are, where McClintock is. Smoke is coming out from under the door.

0: title of today's Quiet Please story is And Jeannie Dreams of Me. It was written and directed by Willis Cooper, and the man who spoke to you was Ernest Chappell. And the mother was Anna Maud Morath. The voice of the little boy was that of Sarah Fussell. Claudia Morgan, play Jeannie. Thank you for being with us, Mr. Chappell. As usual, the music for Quiet Please is played by Albert Berman. Now, for a word about next week, here is our writer-director, Willis Cooper.
1: Thank you for listening to Quiet Please. My story for you next week is called The Good Ghost.
0: And so, until next week at the same time, I am quietly yours, Ernest Chappell. And now, a listening reminder. Another dramatic tilt between law enforcement agencies and the forces of crime are waiting for you on David Harding Carter's Spy this afternoon. This is ABC, the American Broadcasting Company.
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0: Pete Gibson of the International Secret Police.
1: Feeling zero.

0: Speed Gibson and his uncle, Clint Barlow, ace operator of the International Secret Police, have returned to police headquarters in New York with an official report of the death of the octopus, world criminal number one. Rather than be taken alive, the octopus jumped from the plane when they were over the Himalayas and disappeared in the clouds banked below. Speed and Clint brought back his right-hand man, Quan Wu, as prisoner, and delivered him to Chief Riley. We find the boys in his office now, telling the chief of their many adventures in China and Tibet, and also explaining the absence of Barney Dunlap, the third member of the trio.
1: You see, Chief Riley, Barney got to feeling kind of sick right after the octopus jumped out of our plane. At first, we thought it was seeing him fall like that that made Barney feel funny.
2: Yes, Speed, I can understand how Barney felt. It's not a pleasant thing to see a man fall to certain death, even though he is the most dangerous criminal in the world.
1: But it wasn't that after all, Chief Riley.
3: You see, sir, the weeks previous to that last flight had been a tough one. We didn't get much sleep and didn't eat regularly while we were on the trail of the octopus. And it just got to be too much for Barney. When we landed in India, he picked up this native fever somewhere, and first thing we knew, we had a mighty sick man on our hands.
1: Gee, I'll say so. He was delirious. Didn't even know Clint, and they've been pals for years.
3: We called him the first doctor we could find, and he hustled Barney off to an English hospital.
1: It was a swell place.
2: Yes, those English hospitals have saved many a life in India.
3: The doctor said that Barney must stay absolutely quiet for several weeks. This native fever was dangerous to a white man, and even during his convalescence, he should be near medical aid in case of relapse. Well, we had to get back here with our report and prisoner immediately. So there was only one thing to do.
1: Leave Barney in India and fly back here.
3: Which is exactly what we did. And that finishes our report, Chief Riley. You have all details of the case in the written report I've turned in.
2: Yes, Clint. And I want to congratulate you, Speed, and the absent Barney, on the splendid job you did of driving the octopus out of Asia.
1: Not only out of Asia, sir, but the whole world. He's dead, you know.
2: Yes, it seems impossible that a man could jump from a plane high over such mountains as the Himalayas and still live.
3: Well, I, for one, was never so glad to see a case closed as that one, Chief. I've been on the trail of the octopus for a long time. Almost seems too good to be true that we finally know he's done for.
1: Will Barney be mad when he gets out of his delirium and finds we went off without him? He wanted to be here with us to make a report to Chief Riley.
3: Well, he'll be over as soon as his health permits, Speed. But he's probably making life miserable for his doctors and nurses in the meantime.
2: Well, I'll give you another good assistant, Clint. Smiley Preston.
3: Smiley? I'll say he's a good man. Why, he... But wait a minute. Why do I need an assistant right now? Speed and I are going on that long postponed vacation.
2: No, Clint, I can't let you go just yet. Even though you've certainly earned a good rest.
1: What?
2: Well, I'll explain everything as soon as Smiley gets here. I've sent for him. He should be here any minute.
1: Who is this Smiley, Clint?
3: Oh, you heard me mention him often, Speed. He's the laugh of the service. Comes from Alabama and looks half asleep most of the time, but he's deadly as a cobra when he goes into action.
2: Yes, and he knows Africa like a book.
3: Africa?
1: You mean you're sending us down there?
2: Oh, this must be Smiley now. Come in.
3: Hello, Smiley.
4: Did y'all want me, Chief?
2: Yes, you know Clint here.
5: Clint? Why, Clint Barlow, you old razorback. I thought you were leaping around somewheres in China or Tibet.
3: I just got back yesterday, Smiley.
5: And this is your nephew, that Speed boy? Say, fella, the whole service is talking about you and what you've done.
3: This is Smiley Preston, Speed. We went through training together. He's one of the best. And don't let that grin of his fool you. He's always doing some pretty serious thinking behind it.
5: Oh, don't let that man tell you things like that, Speed. Well, I'm mighty glad to meet y'all.
1: Me too, Smiley.
3: But, Chief, what's this all about now?
5: Yeah, what's this about sending us to Africa on some crazy Atlantean business?
1: Huh? Atlantean?
2: Well, suppose we begin at the beginning, boys. You see this briefcase on my desk? Well, it's full of data concerning a business enterprise that calls itself the Atlantean Syndicate.
3: Well, surely this concern has no connection with Atlantis.
2: Yes.
3: The lost continent of fabulous wealth and supermen?
2: It claims to have, Clint. This syndicate has offered positive proof of the existence and exact location of Atlantis.
5: Mm-hmm. But who'd believe him, Chief? Adventurers have been hunting for Atlantis for centuries and centuries. Nobody's been able to prove anything about it yet.
2: 10 of the wealthiest men in the world believe the syndicate. Believe them so well that they've invested enormous sums of money in the syndicate to finance the expedition that is to uncover the lost continent in the Sahara Desert.
1: Sahara Desert? In Africa? But I always thought that Atlantis was supposed to have disappeared beneath the ocean.
2: Well, that's the general supposition, Speed. But persistent rumors have been coming out of the Sahara. The Atlantean Syndicate sent out a small expedition a year ago to trace down a story told by a French explorer who died before he could return to his discovery.
1: Gosh.
2: Now, this expedition brought back three items. A peculiar helmet, a cup of pure gold studded with precious stones, and a strangely shaped piece of granite which bore the name of a famous queen of Atlantis.
3: Gee, that sounds like they found the real thing, all right.
2: That's exactly what our clients thought, Flint. They're all hard-headed businessmen, but the Atlantean proposition rang so true that they unhesitatingly backed it. That was a year ago. Since then, they have been approached again and again for additional funds to carry on the work, and have received nothing in return but vague promises.
3: Mm-hmm, I see.
2: Consequently, they have begun to suspect a gigantic swindle. They have asked the International Secret Police to begin a quiet investigation. Now, I want you to take charge, Flynn.
3: And go to Africa?
2: Yes. The Atlantean Syndicate headquarters is located there.
3: Why, we've just returned from Asia, sir. Can't someone else handle this Atlantean investigation? It sounds like a routine job on the surface.
2: But, Flynn, don't you realize the enormity of the thing? The story of Atlantis is almost a legend. It would take almost positive proof to interest such men as our clients in the expedition at all. Now, if it is a swindle, it has been planned by a mastermind.
3: Yes. If I hadn't seen the octopus jump from the plane with my own eyes, I'd almost believe he was in back of the syndicate.
5: The octopus? Man, I thought you said he was done for.
1: What's the matter, Smiley? Don't you want to go after him?
5: No, sir. Not me, boy. I'll track anything from lions to dinosaurs, but not the octopus. No, sir. He's not human.
1: I don't think you have to worry about him, Smiley. But Clint.
3: Yes, Speed?
1: The octopus was wearing a parachute like the rest of us on that flight. Do you think he might have pulled the cord after he went through that cloud bank? Do you think that might have saved his life?
3: Oh, not a chance, Speed. Even if he had used his chute, where could he find a safe landing in those mountains?
2: And even if he did land safely, how could he live long enough through the wind and snow of those altitudes to reach civilization?
1: Yeah, but we saw him do lots of other things that nobody else could do.
3: Oh, forget it, Speed. No matter who's behind the Atlantean Syndicate, it isn't the octopus.
1: But can't we take the investigation anyhow, Clint? Gee, I've always wanted to see Africa.
5: Well, it won't be no pleasure trip, boy. I'll tell you that right now. It's mighty hot down there, and once you get out of town, you're always dodging snakes and crocodiles or animals of some sort.
1: But that's all adventure, Smiley. I'd go for it in a big way. And if this Atlantean syndicate is on the level, golly, just think, we'll be in on the biggest discovery in ages.
5: Well, don't try to sell the idea to me, Speed. Clint's the fella that don't cotton to it.
1: Gee, Clint, won't you accept the investigation? Gosh, I've read so much about Africa, its jungles, belts, and the Sahara. Golly, it'd be great.
3: But if you've read all about it, Speed, you must know that Africa is dangerous for white men. Even now, in this modern age, it's still the dark continent once you leave the coast.
5: That's right, Speed. Central Africa, where I've spent most of my time, is known as the white man's grave.
1: Yeah, but we made out fine in Tibet, and that's known as the forbidden country. What's Africa got that Tibet hasn't?
3: Well, just to mention two things, black magic and cannibals.
1: Oh.
3: Ask Smiley. He's lived down there.
5: That's right, Speed. You can still find cannibals if you look careful. And black magic? Well, you don't have to look hard for that. It's all around you in Africa. But don't let me talk you out of going. After all, I just work here.
2: Well, after listening to all your talk, I'm wondering if you want to work here, Smiley.
5: Oh, now, Chief, you know better than that. But you picked me for this detail because I knew Africa, so I have to tell him the truth, don't I?
2: Yes. Well, now, Clint, you're my ace operator, and you've just come off one of the hardest assignments that I could give a man. Consequently, I'm not ordering you to take charge of this Atlantean investigation, because I know if you don't honestly feel you want to tackle it, you have a good reason. But I wish you would see your way clear to go to Africa.
3: Well, that isn't exactly my idea of a vacation spot, sir.
2: I see. Well, if that's your answer, I'll have to assign it to someone else.
1: Aw, gee, Clint.
2: I was going to send you over in the new plane, too.
3: New plane, sir?
2: Yes, we've just completed testing it. You'd be the first one to use it. It's larger than our pursuit planes, carries 6 passengers, has a wider cruising radius and enormous fuel tanks, a bimotored amphibian.
1: Boy, that sounds like a honey.
5: And you ought to see the super shortwave equipment she carries, boy. It's so powerful that, well, I'm figuring on picking up Mars or maybe the moon any day now.
2: Changed your mind, Clint?
3: No, I'm sorry, Chief, but I'm tired and...
2: Oh, just a minute. Hello? Yeah? A cable from Africa.
5: Did you all hear that?
2: Yeah, no. Save time and read it to me now. Yeah. Yeah. Yeah. What? No, no. Hold the reply until I call you back.
1: What is it, Chief?
3: Anything wrong, Chief?
2: That cable is from our operator in Morocco. In code, of course. Buchanan has disappeared.
3: Who's Buchanan?
2: One of the largest stockholders in the Atlantean Syndicate. He went down to Africa a few months ago to do some investigating on his own, in spite of my warning. Now he's gone. And the last trace they've had of his appearance was in White Man's Grave, Smiley, Central Africa.
5: Oh, me.
2: Evidently, he'd located some information in the interior. A scrap of paper was found in his belongings, and on it was the mark of the octopus.
1: Oh, he's an octopus? But he's dead.
2: Well, perhaps one of his lieutenants is carrying on the work. Remember, Speed, his criminal organization is worldwide. Perhaps his disappearance has nothing to do with the Atlantean Syndicate, but it looks mighty suspicious.
3: I'll say it is. When do we leave, Chief?
1: Clint, you mean you'll go to Africa?
3: I can't rest until every tentacle of the octopus is destroyed, Speed. Yes, we'll go to Africa.
1: Whoopee! Africa, jungles, the Sahara, lost Atlantis, and maybe the octopus again. Gosh, what are we waiting for, fellas? Let's go!

0: do you know something? If you stop eating Birdseye beef burgers and eat these cheap ones...
1: All right.
0: You'll save Mum enough money to buy me a Leeds United tracksuit.
1: Fantastic.
0: I mean, they look the same, don't they?
1: Might look the same, but they don't taste the same.
0: You can't tell the difference.
1: Well, I can. The cheap one's yours.
2: Birdseye. Somehow other beef burgers just don't taste the same.
3: Once upon a time there was an engineer. Choo-choo Charlie was his name, we hear. He had an engine and he sure had fun. He used good and plenty candy to make his train run.
4: Charlie says, love my good and plenty. Charlie says, really ring the bell. Charlie says, love my good and plenty. Don't know any other candy that I love so well.
5: Do you know the one-word recipe for cheesecake?
6: Oui.

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2: I'm crunching my polo, dear Liza, I'm crunching my polo, dear Liza, crunching.
3: The nicest thing about the mint with a hole is that it's smooth and never crumbles. 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Try sucking them, dear Henry.
2: I can't, I've already crunched them all.
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0: This is Arch Obler bringing you another in our series of stories of the unusual. And once again, we caution you, these lights-out stories are definitely not for the timid soul. So we tell you calmly and very sincerely, if you frighten easily, turn off your radio now.
1: It is a nice day. Yes, I agree with you, Mr. Sparrow. It's as nice a day as I, too, have ever seen. I remember a day like this when I was about 12. Mother took me into London to see the King's Palace. Yes, that was Edward. And I had on a green suit and I... But that wouldn't interest you now, would it, Mr. Sparrow? Funny, I never went back. Less than 100 miles away... And
2: I morning, left. Mr. Jeffrey.
1: Good morning, Mr. Elkin.
2: Well, Mr. Jeffrey. Oh, kind of late in the season to be planting now, ain't it?
1: Oh, I wouldn't exactly say that, Mr. Elkington. Not for what I'm planting.
2: Now, what would that be, might I be asking?
1: A tree, my friend.
2: Ah.
1: A nice, strong catalpa tree. My son sent it to me all the way from Exeter.
2: You don't say catalpa tree. Well, now. I say, could I be giving you a hand with that shovel, Mr. Jeffrey?
1: No, thank you kindly. I like to dig in the soil, and the exercise does me good. Thank you kindly.
2: Oh, well, then I'll be off on my business, Mr. Jeffrey. Good morning to
1: good
2: you.
1: Good morning, Mr. Erkington. Good morning. But it is a good morning. The rain certainly softened you up, didn't they, Mr. Ground? Nice and soft. Nice and...

0: Well, that's not the way to act, Mr. Crown, throwing big boulders in the way of my shovel. Mighty big stone, too, from the sound of it. Dig you up, Mr. Boulder. It takes me a week, yes, indeed. Big stone, all right. Keep after it, that's all. Buried all these years in the corner of my garden, and I never knew about you, now, did I? There. There, that's showing results. Yeah. Like an oblong. That's queer. Big flat oblong stone in my garden. Dig you up. That's what I'll do. Dig you up. Yes, indeed. Oh, Mrs. Gracie. Mrs. Gracie.
1: Yes, what is it?
0: Mrs. Gracie, come out here. You've got to come out.
1: All right, all right. Now, what in creation is it, Mr. Jeffrey?
0: Mrs. Gracie, look. Look.
1: Land sakes alive. What kind of a hole for a tree is that? Don't see why in the world...
0: Look, I tell you.
1: Is it a coffin?
0: Coffin? That size and out of stone? Then what would a coffin be doing in my garden?
1: I've never heard of anyone being buried here. It's much too big.
0: Mr. Gracie, I got it.
1: What?
0: Roman. The Romans left it here.
1: Romans?
0: Don't you understand? The Romans invaded and lived in Britain over 1,500 years ago. They left it here.
1: Nobody like that lived round here. And don't you tell me anything different, Mr. Jeffrey.
0: But I am telling you, a Roman's a copyist.
1: Now, Mr. Jeffrey.
0: Oh, never mind. Mr. Robinson, run over and get Mr. Robinson here. Tell him to bring a couple of men. We've got to dig this thing up.
1: We've got to dig it up? Mr. Jeffrey, it's the sun that struck your head.
0: Now, don't stand there lecturing me. Mr. Robinson, hurry, get in.
1: No, I won't.
0: What?
1: Not to dig it up, I won't. To bury it deeper, yes, but not to dig it up.
0: Mrs.
1: Coffin or one of them heathen, whatever you call it, it makes no difference. If it's been buried here all these years, then I say cover it over and let it be. There's some things best left deep under the ground.
2: All right, men, are you ready with the ropes?
3: Ready, Mr.
2: Robinson. Right, you are. How about you, Joe?
4: All ready, Mr. Robinson.
2: Good. Now, when I give the signal, 1, 2, 3, you on that side of the rope pull, while you on the other side work on the block and tackle. 1, 2, and up on 3. Have you got it?
0: Mr. Robinson, you will be careful. I mean not to damage.
2: Now,
0: I mean,
2: look here, please. Friend Jeffrey. I've been in the building and excavating trade and constable of this township for 20 years.
0: I know.
2: And all that time, I've given only one thing, and that's satisfaction.
0: Yes, sir.
2: Now, for this little stone container...
0: Little Judas Priest, man, is 10 foot by 3, and heaven knows how heavy...
2: Well, true as that may be to my way of thinking, it's still a small job. If you're worried about my damaging it, you're free to call in one of my competitors.
0: No, Mr. Robinson, I want you to handle the matter. Oh, yes.
2: All right, then stay clear, and I'll give the order.
0: Wait. If you please, Mr. Robinson, wait.
2: Eh?
0: That housekeeper of mine, Mrs. Gracie, she wouldn't want to miss the doings, and I don't know where she'd gone off to. If you'd only wait...
2: Mr. Jeffrey, I'm a busy man, so if you'll just stand aside...
0: No, please.
2: All right, men. Now, don't pull until I give the signal. 1, 2, 3, up with him. Up. Easy there, Joe. Bring those ropes over the left. Up with him. Steady there. Not too fast, you fool. Stand up and get us ready to put on red. Easy now, Joe.
0: No. Don't swing it too high. Not too high. Are you deaf? Not too high, or is it...
1: No. Put it back in the ground, I tell you.
0: Mrs. Gracie, what in the...
2: Get out of the way.
1: Put it back in the ground. In the ground. It wasn't in the ground. It belongs. Mr. Jeffrey, get out of the way.
2: Jeffrey, get that woman out of the way.
1: In the ground.
0: Mrs. Gracie, are you crazy?
2: Get your woman and get away. My men can't hold
5: it. The tackle is slipping.
2: Look out. Get on those ropes, fools. Get on those ropes. Lift. Hurry now. Hurry.
6: Mother in heaven. It fell right on top of her. Coffin fell right on top of her. Oh, Mrs. Gray.

0: Ah, it's a cruel thing, Mr. Jeffrey.
1: Cruel indeed.
2: Yes.
1: Cruel and yet not cruel. For the ways of the divine providence are beyond our poor mortal understanding. Yes, I shall say that very thing over her grave when we bury the poor woman.
2: As you wish, Reverend.
1: Ah, what a day this has been. More excitement in just a few hours in this village than we've had in a dozen years. I wonder now whether... almost nine. Well, I better be getting back to the church. Have to get everything ready for the service tomorrow. Did you speak to Mr. Carboy about the coffin?
2: Yes.
1: That's good. We'll pay the good lady proper respect, we will. Well, I'll be on my way.
2: Good night, Reverend.
1: Oh, one thing more, Mr. Jeffrey.
2: Yes?
1: I didn't want to speak of it in all the excitement before, but I feel I really should.
2: Yes, Reverend?
1: I know you were in quite an emotional state of mind, but do you feel it was quite the proper and respectable thing to do? I mean, having that Roman antique brought right here into the house, when it, inanimate thing though it be, was the direct cause of poor Mrs. Grace's death.
2: I wanted the sarcophagus in here, Reverend.
1: Wanted it? But what possible use could that great stone sepulchre be to you? Oh, I realize it has certain intrinsic value. After the funeral, we'll get in touch with the proper museum authorities in London and have them take care of it. But don't you see, it wasn't quite respectful of the dead. Bringing the very thing in here that had caused the tragedy. Not respectful at all, Mr. Jeffrey.
2: It was what I wanted. Good night, Reverend.
1: But, Mr. Jeffrey, I... Good night. Good night.
2: Disrespectful. No fault of Mr. Coffin as she ran under it. Call in the proper authorities. I'm proper authority in Roman things myself, I am. Read the whole Gibbon's Decline and Fall of the Roman Empire, didn't I? I certainly did. Here you are, Mr. Coffin. Just where I made them put you. And I did make them, didn't I? Ran right under you, she did. Superstitious old fool. No fault of yours, Mr. Coffin. You're a big one. Let me see. About 10 feet long on this side and 4 this way. It's a discovery that ought to make history, that it ought. Wait for experts, should I? What would the experts do? Cart you off to one of those museums, and there I'd be, the man that found you, with nothing but a hole in my garden and a new grave in the cemetery to show what had happened. No. I'd be my own expert, Mr. Corbett. I'd open you up myself right now. And I'd take the blame or credit and no mistake about it. The iron bar. Mr. Robinson will wonder where his crowbar went. No wonder, Mr. Coffin. But we'll give it back to him in the morning. Yes, indeed. Yes. Got you wide open enough to look inside now, haven't I? Experts. I'll show them. Can't see. Matches. There now. If you don't mind now, Mr. Coffin, I'll bend over to see what you've got inside. Copy. Got a call. Are you there? Are you there? Reverend, this is Mr. Jeffrey. Yes, Jeffrey. No. Listen to me. That Roman sarcophagus, I just opened it. Inside of it, there's something, a woman, and yet it isn't. I mean... Oh, Reverend, come over quickly. You see, whatever it is, I don't think it's dead.
1: You must listen to me. I'm a person of understanding, of judgment. I say leave it alone. Don't go near the thing until they get here. Now, I've phoned Dr. Thompson at the British Museum. He's an expert, a qualified expert.
2: Expert. There you go, experting again. Now, you shove on that side, and I'll pull on with this.
1: Yes.
2: There. That ought to fetch the lid off.
1: Well, it's all against my better judgment.
2: All right. Off with it. There she goes. Another shove. We've got it over. Reverend, look. Look at her head.
1: What in Satan's name is it?
2: Lion's head. That's it, a lion's head.
1: And the body of a woman.
2: And alive. She is alive.
1: Don't be a fool. It's a heathen idol, stone.
2: No, it's living skin. I'll touch it. I'll prove it. It is stone.
1: A blasphemous heathen thing. We'll cover it up, and in the morning I'll have it buried again.
2: No, you won't. It's mine. Found it on my property.
1: Oh, heaven forgive you. The blood of your poor housekeeper still staining it.
2: Staining it? What are you talking about?
1: Mrs. Grace's blood. See, it's still on it.
2: But the outside of the coffin fell on her. This part was closed.
1: But it is blood. Fresh blood.
2: Oh, it can't be out here.
1: Mr. Jeffrey.
2: Reverend. That woman. A minute ago I felt cold stone. And now it's warm.
1: Constable, can't you walk any faster?
3: Oh, it'll wait, Reverend. Whatever it is, it'll wait.
1: But I tell you, he acted like a madman. Practically threw me out of the house bodily because I persisted.
3: Now, wait a minute, Reverend. Begging your pardon, wait a minute. Me, I don't know a thing about this. I'm sleeping as peaceful as a sheep in the fields when you wake me up.
1: Will you represent the law in this community?
3: But begging your pardon, I don't know that there's any representing to do. If you get what I mean.
1: But I told you...
3: Yes, sir, you told me that the coffin that killed poor Mrs. Gracie...
1: He opened it, I tell you.
3: And since when is that against the law?
1: Oh, keep walking, man, keep walking.
3: Begging your pardon, Reverend, I know when I'm walking.
1: Now, here's the house. Now, go in there and see for yourself.
3: And that's just what I'm going to do, sir.
1: You see, I demand that you remove the heathen idol by force and have it buried in the ground where it belongs. I demand...
3: Hold it, sir. Well... It's me, Mr. Jeffrey.
2: I didn't send for you.
1: I brought him here.
2: Oh, it's you, is it?
1: Now, Mr. Jeffrey, I feel it my duty.
3: They're begging your pardon, Reverend. As long as you got me out of bed, let me do the talking,
1: if you don't mind, sir.
3: Now, Mr. Jeffrey, I'd like a bit of an explanation.
2: Explanation, my grandmother.
1: Constable, he slammed the door in our faces.
3: Well, that he did, but what of it? He's broke no law that I know of.
1: Then come and see for yourself.
3: Eh?
1: At the window.
3: What? Glory be. I see the thing now. It can't be alive.
1: I don't know. Stone, and yet it was warm to the touch.
3: It better not be alive.
1: Why do you say that?
3: Because, look for yourself. Mr. Jeffrey, he's cutting into her with that bit of iron.

0: It was good of you to come in and help me, Mr. Elton.
1: I'm right glad to be of service, I am. I'm glad to be of service. This is devilish hard rock.
0: Yes, yes, it is. But we've got to break the statue open, Mr. Elkington. We've got to.
1: If you say so.
0: Oh, the fool, the constable, and the reverend, they'll be back soon with some new ideas about getting into the house now, won't they?
1: I suppose so.
0: But they won't stop me. They won't. I've a chance to do something before I die. Make a big discovery, I tell you. They won't stop me. We'll have the statue cut open before they get here now, won't we, Mr. Elkington?
1: I will try.
0: Yes. Cut it open and no secret. Something that keeps that stone warm as if it were flesh. That'll be a wonderful discovery now, won't it?
1: Ah, that it will.
0: Faster, Mr. Elkington, faster.
1: I'll try. Crikey, this stone is so hard.
0: They mustn't stop us. No. Faster, Mr. Elkington. Elkington. Why have you stopped?
1: It's my fingers. Cramped. Can't open the hand.
0: Chisel, give it to me.
1: All right.
0: Got to keep working. Got to. I'll know the secret in you, Lionhead. That's the name I'm going to give her, Elkington. Lionhead. The power that's kept the stone in you warm all these centuries. I've got to know that, Lionhead. And I will know it. Have to keep working.
2: Now, Reverend, you can drive a man too far. I tell you...
3: No, Constable, now we'll tell you. For 24 hours, you've been telling the people of this community that the law won't permit you to do this and the law won't permit you to do that.
2: Well, it won't.
3: But we tell you, we won't stand by and permit one of our citizens to indulge in heathen madness and not do something about it. Am I right, gentlemen?
2: But what can I do? He's in his own home. He's not committing any public nuisance.
3: We've gone over that 100 times. The fact remains, you've got to go in there and stop him. You've got to.
0: The hardest stone in the world. They beat you up, huh? Yes.
1: Mr. Jeffrey, I'm asking you, please stop cutting into it. Please.
0: Of the warmth. Before any of the others know about it. Won't they stop me?
1: Hark! What's that?
0: Got to keep working.
1: That sound, Mr. Jeffrey, what is it?
0: Can't talk to you, Mr. Elkington. Important work.
1: Mr. Jeffrey, the chisel, why did you drop it?
0: My hand. Like an electric current running through the chisel.
1: Oh, no.
0: No, just a weariness in my muscles. Pick up the chisel. Yes. Go on.
1: I think I'm going now.
0: No, you stay where you are. I'd rather stay there. If I lock the door for you, they will come in. And I won't let them in before I learn the secret, you hear me?
1: That sound, Mr. Jeffrey, it's like something burning. You hear? It's been getting louder and louder.
0: Well, stop. I've got to find the secret of that warmth. 15 centuries of warmth.
1: Jeffrey, it's the constable.
0: I don't care.
4: Open up, Mr. Jeffrey.
0: You won't stop me, you meddling fool.
4: Open up, Mr. Jeffrey, in the name of the law. We've got a warrant this time, good and proper.
0: Warrant? No.
1: Mr. Jeffrey, you ought to really...
0: No. I'm almost finished. Go away.
3: Dr. Professor Thompson from the museum.
4: Mr. Jeffrey, I warn you.
0: No, open
4: up or we'll break down the door.
1: Mr. Jeffrey, I beg of you, please.
0: No, they won't stop me. I'm almost through.
1: I tell you, I'm frightened,
0: almost
1: I am.
0: Broken through to the middle of my statue.
1: Oh, no.
0: I'll find out the secret and no one else. There. My fetches are breaking through. It's hollow. Breaking through. In a second, I know. In a second, I know.
1: Sam! Somebody else!
2: Mr. Jeffrey! What
1: Mr. Jeffrey? He's on fire! He's on fire!
2: All right, men, quiet down. Nothing more we can do.
5: Mr. Jeffrey is dead.
3: Such a horrible way to die.
5: It was the lantern. Set him afire, I guess.
1: No, it wasn't that.
5: Hey, what say, Mr. Elkington?
1: I saw it all. A flame come out of the statue.
5: Your death, man.
1: No, I swear it's the truth. I saw it. Professor Thompson, you tell him. What did you see as you came through the door?
6: There was a flame from it.
5: But how can that be? Flame from a statue?
6: And the Romans went down to Egypt.
3: Professor, tell us, what is it? What is this statue?
6: The lioness-headed goddess Sekhmet.
3: Well?
6: And they worshipped her as the goddess of fire.

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1: I never knew there was so much in it.
0: There's plenty for everyone, so put the sun into summer with this week's TV Times.
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7: The Weird Circle. In this cave, by the restless sea, we are met to call from out the past stories strange and weird.
8: Fans of a world gone by, speak again the immortal tale.

0: It was raining. The date was August 31st, as I remember. And I had just heard that Sir John Rowell and his daughter had leased a villa here at Wanley-Pin for the winter. I hadn't seen Sir John since I had been in London 4 years ago. Naturally, I was anxious to see my father's old friend. I walked across the sands in the pouring rain to the lonely house on the cliff which he had leased. I remember wondering at that time why any man would choose such an isolated and cheerless spot. But then my taste for his villa might have been dulled by the constant fall of the rain and the dreary, overcast skies. I knocked on the door and then waited. It seems I waited some time before his Arabian servant...
1: Yes?
0: Is Sir John Rowell in?
1: Who is calling, please?
0: Mr. Lansing from London. Mr. Dennis Lansing the second.
1: Come in, please.
0: Oh, thank you.
2: I don't see why you had to rent this place for the entire year, Father. It's depressing.
1: Please to be seated, sir. I announce you.
0: Thank you.
3: Well, perhaps I have reasons of my own, Kitty.
2: Oh, I don't doubt it. But there would have been a million places in England which would have served your purpose just as well, I'm sure.
1: Mr. Dennis Lansing, the second, to see you, Sir John.
3: Dennis Lansing? Show him right in, Kiara. Show him right in.
2: Another one of your head-hunting friends,
3: you'll
2: Dad.
3: You'll see, Phyllis, you'll see. Well,
0: Sir John.
3: Well, come in, my boy. Come in, let's have a look at you. Well, well, you've grown up since I last saw you.
0: Oh, the inevitable result of years, sir.
3: Well, I'd like you to meet my daughter, Lady Phyllis.
0: Oh, how do you do?
4: Hello.
0: Well, do I look like a headhunter?
4: Not in the least.
3: Phyllis, stop flirting with the young man. Go upstairs and change for dinner. Even in this villa, you can't expect to come to the table in that dress.
4: Oh, Father, really, the first time I've had a chance to be amused, I'm sent out of the room.
3: We'll have plenty of chance to talk to Dennis later on. Oh, you'll stay to dinner, won't you, sir?
0: I'd be delighted.
4: I'll see you then, Mr. Lansing.
0: Yes, indeed.
3: Well, what are you doing in this part of France? Your father with you?
0: Well, the family's in England. I'm vacationing here for 2 weeks. In a pension near the casino.
3: Pension? Why don't you stay with us?
0: Well, really, Sir John, I wouldn't think of...
3: Why wouldn't you? I insist on it. Yes, I insist on it. Kiara.
1: Yes, sir. Yes,
3: sir. I'd like you to pick up Mr. Lansing's luggage after dinner.
1: Yes, sir.
3: And at whose pension are you staying?
0: Madame Corvée's.
3: Madame Corvée's, oh. And Kiara.
1: Yes, sir.
3: Prepare the left wing for Mr. Lansing tonight. He'll be staying with us.
1: Yes, sir. We'll do it, sir.
0: Well, how's the hunting going, Sir John?
3: Famously. Phyllis and I just came back from India, as a matter of fact. I hear. Tell me, Dennis, have you ever seen any of my trophies?
0: Oh, no, I haven't, sir, but I've heard my father talk about them.
3: Well, you've a great store, great treat in store for you. I fixed up the back room in this villa as a trophy closet. Would you like to see it?
0: Yes, as a matter of fact, I would very much.
3: Well, come along, then. We'll have just time enough before dinner. Ah, this is the room. Well, let me light a candle first. Ah, there. That'll do it.
0: Hmm. Yes, you have quite a collection here.
3: Nice-looking lion's head in the corner, eh?
0: Oh, that's a beauty.
3: Yes, I got that elk in the north last winter.
0: What a tremendous spread of antlers.
3: Yes. You know, Dennis, it took only one shot to pin it down.
0: Oh, fancy shooting, Sir John.
3: Yes, record shooting under the circumstances.
0: And what's under this cover?
3: No. Don't look there, Dennis.
0: Oh, what? What in heaven's name? Why, it's a human hand.
3: I haven't restricted my zeal for hunting to the animal kingdom, as you no doubt realize.
0: Yes, so I see. Oh, it's horrible looking.
3: You should have seen the man it belonged to.
0: Well, I didn't mean to pry, sir.
3: I realize that, Dennis, but no harm's done. You would have seen it sooner or later. It belonged to an enemy of mine, a man I met on one of my many travels.
0: But how did you get the hand, sir?
3: Are you sure you're interested, Dennis?
0: Well, yes. That is, if you feel like telling me about it.
3: I don't mind. His name is Magrand, the head of a fanatical cult. My wife met him on one of our journeys. He fascinated her. He talked her into killing herself in order to destroy her earthly body and liberate her soul.
0: My father once told me something of all this.
3: Yes. It was quite a scandal in London at the time. She wrapped herself in old oil rags. He gave her the flame in order to set those rags on fire.
0: I hadn't realized that
3: she died suffering horribly. while he chanted black magic over her burning flesh. My daughter Phyllis was only 10 then.
0: Well, didn't they jail this man, McGord?
3: They couldn't find him. He left the country. But I found him. I hunted the four corners of the earth for him. Just as I've hunted for wild beasts.
0: And when you found him?
3: I staked him to the wet earth and cut off his hand.
0: And left him there?
3: Yes. To die.
0: But why have you got the hand chained to the wall?
3: You probably won't believe me. But that hand is alive.
0: Oh, nonsense.
3: Nonsense? It's not nonsense at all, Dennis. My life is safe only as long as that chain holds that hand.
0: But how can a severed part of a body retain life?
3: I wish I knew. The dinner bell. Well, we'd better hurry down. Kiora hates to be kept waiting. He's quite a cook, you know. Doesn't want his food spoiled.
0: Look, Sir John, the hand. I could have sworn it moved.
3: Yes, it does. Frequently. Come along. And, oh, Dennis, don't say anything about the hand to Phyllis. She hates the thought of it.
0: You have my word, sir. I won't mention the hand at all.
3: Well, Dennis, what do you think of Kiora's cooking?
0: If this is any sample, Sir John, your man Kiora is the best cook in France.
4: Oh, you haven't tasted anything yet, Dennis. Wait till Kiora makes one of his famous curry dishes. He's quite an expert on curry.
3: Do you like curry?
0: Well, at times I do. It's a little peppery for my taste.
4: Oh, don't say that to Father. It's sacrilegious.
1: I beg your pardon. Letter came just now, Sir John, for you, under door.
3: Another one, Kiora?
1: Yes, sir. Another one. I say, should move now.
3: Phil, Dennis, will you excuse me? Suppose you young people take your coffee in the parlor.
4: Oh, of course, Father.
3: I will join you later. Kiora.
1: Yes, Sir John.
3: What time was this letter delivered?
0: Oh, here, let me carry your coffee tray for you.
4: Oh, thank you.
0: Now, how does it happen that we've never met in London, Phyllis?
4: Well, the last time I was in London, I was just coming out of pigtails.
0: Oh, I would have liked you in pigtails.
4: You're nice. Tell me more.
0: No, honestly. Here, sit down on the window seat and I'll tell you more.
4: I love to sit on this seat and plaster my nose against the window when it's raining.
0: Oh, I like rainy weather.
4: Oh, so do I.
0: Do you? Amazing. We like the same thing. You know, people who like the same thing ought to get married.
4: Oh, silly.
0: Oh, didn't I tell you? I'm going to marry you.
4: You're awfully sure of yourself.
0: Well, I once swore that the first woman who called me a headhunter would be my wife.
4: You are nice.
0: You said that before. If you're going to be my wife, you'll have to broaden the scope of your conversation.
5: You beast! Beast! Beast!
4: Dennis, it's Father.
0: Well, what is it?
5: I didn't know you live, but you're chained. Chained to the wall. And you won't break loose. Never, never, never! You won't break loose, you...
4: Oh, my God, sir, that dreadful hand. No. Quickly, Dennis, to the trophy room back here.
0: Well, what's happening?
4: You'll see. This way, to the left.
0: I'm right behind you, dear.
4: Oh, Father, stop it. Stop it, darling. You'll only make
5: beast,
4: yourself ill.
5: Beast!
4: Open that door, Dennis, quickly. We've got to get him out of that room.
5: I'll strike you again and again and again.
4: Father!
0: Sir John! Sir John!
5: Let me go, Dennis. Look at it, Dennis. Look at the hand now. Look at it. It's moving. The fingers are grasping the air. It wants to grasp my throat.
4: Oh, no, Father. Please come away from this room. Please,
0: come
4: Father,
0: along.
4: Please.
0: Come along now, Sir John. Come along.
4: Help me with him, Dennis. He's fainting. Oh, Father.
5: Phyllis.
4: Oh, there. That's better. We'll have to carry him ourselves.
0: There now, Sir John. Sir John.
4: It's no use, Dennis. Every time Father goes into the trophy room, this happens. Every time he sees that hand, he has an actual physical fight with it.
0: A fight with the hand?
4: I've wanted him to get rid of that thing millions of times. He makes himself ill over it. It'll destroy him this way.
0: Here, let me carry him to the living room.
4: Can you manage?
0: Yes, I can manage. I think we ought to call a doctor for him, Phyllis. He's in a self-hypnotized coma.
4: Dr. Flaubert. He lives about a half mile down the road to the left.
0: Good. Here now, Sir John. Lie down here. I won't be long, Phyllis. Just let your father rest here on this sofa. There, he'll probably sleep until I get back.
4: Dennis.
0: Yes?
4: Don't stay away too long, Dennis. I'm frightened of being alone in this house.
6: Which way do I turn to go to the doctor's?
4: Well, after you leave this house, turn to the left and walk straight down the road. Oh, about a quarter of a mile. It's not far. Oh, hurry, Dennis, please.
6: I will. I'll be back shortly.
7: Phyllis. Phyllis. The hand. The hand.
4: Oh, please, Father, you mustn't think about it.
7: The chain on the hand is unlocked.
4: Unlocked? Oh, what's the difference? A hand can't run away, Father.
7: Please, Phyllis, please. Lock the chain. Lock it. Go now. And lock it.
4: All right, if you want me to, of course. Will you be all right alone here?
7: Yes. Yes, quite all right.
4: Oh, if only you hadn't sent Kiora into town.
7: Hot. No. No. Phyllis. Phyllis, help me. Help me. It's the hand. The hand coming for me. Crawling on the wall like a scorpion. Closer. Closer. Nearer. Nearer. It's coming for me. No.
6: Here we are, Dr. Flaubert.
8: Yeah, the rest is dark. We thought Lord Raoul was waiting for us in the living room.
6: Well, I thought so, too.
8: It is a wet night. Wet night. Whoa. Whoa!
6: This way, Doctor. Come along. You know, that's funny. There's no light. I left a light on in the parlor.
8: Yeah. Perhaps Lord Raoul turned it off so he could sleep.
6: Well, perhaps. Yes, perhaps.
8: They do not answer, no?
6: No, no, they don't.
9: Who is it? Who's out there?
6: Phyllis! It's Dennis and Dr. Flaubert. Let us in.
9: Dennis! Dennis!
4: Oh, Dennis. Dennis, father's dead. Daddy's been murdered.
6: Murdered?
4: Dr. Flaubert, my father's been choked to death by the hand.
8: Where is he, my dear?
4: On the sofa in the living room.
6: Come along, doctor. You can take a look at him. I'll light a candle.
8: Yeah.
4: I'm frightened. So frightened, Dennis. Father asked me to go to the trophy room to be sure the hand was locked safely to the wall. As soon as I left him alone, I heard Dad scream. When I came back, look, that's what I saw.
8: Let me examine him, Mandel.
6: Here's a candle, Doctor.
8: Thank you.
6: There, there, Phyllis, try to control yourself. You're safe now.
4: Father, Father.
6: Phyllis, Phyllis, now stop crying, my dear.
4: It's so incredible, Dennis. A severed part of a human body being able to commit murder. Murder.
6: Did you see the hand?
4: No, I didn't. It was gone by the time I returned, and all the lights but that one candle near the window were out.
6: Dr. Flaubert, is it possible for that hand to be alive?
8: Under ordinary circumstances, I would say no, Monsieur Lansing. But these are anything but ordinary circumstances.
6: Then you admit it's possible for this hand to have done the murder.
8: I admit nothing, monsieur. Only I must judge from the evidence which confronts me. And no human hand ever performed this murder. Look at the imprints on the neck of Lord Raoul. Skeleton imprints. The imprints of skeleton fingers.
4: Then the hand is still loose in the house somewhere.
6: Did you see the hand in the trophy room, Phyllis?
4: I never got back there. Oh, Kiora.
1: I have brought your luggage back, Lord Raoul.
6: Yes, Kiora. Lord Raoul is dead.
1: I knew it. I knew it. I told him not to stay in this house. I could feel the danger around us.
8: Yeah, could you indeed, Kiora? Perhaps you understand more of this than we do.
1: No, it is pity. Lord Raoul was a fine hunter.
6: Tell me, Kiora. What was in that letter that Lord Raoul received this evening which threw him into such a panic?
1: I do not know, Mr. Lansing.
6: But where did it come from?
1: I do not know that either.
8: Yeah, this isn't the case for us to solve, Mr. Lansing. It is up to the police.
4: Oh, not the police. Please, Doctor. It will only start an old scandal all over again.
8: But, mademoiselle...
4: No, no, my father wouldn't have wanted it. The publicity over my mother's death ruined his life. He wouldn't want the old scandal repeated.
6: It doesn't necessarily have to be in the papers, Phyllis.
4: Dennis, my father wouldn't want it.
6: But as long as his death is a mystery, your life is in danger.
4: There's no mystery about it. My father was murdered by the hand. He always knew he'd die that way, always. The hand will remain in this house I'm going as far away as I possibly can.
8: The Lady Phyllis is right, Monsieur Flaubert. How can you be so sure it will not follow her?
1: I know more of East Indian magic than you do, Doctor.
8: East Indian magic or not, as a doctor in charge of this case, I will have to report Lord Rowell's death to the authorities to make arrangements for his funeral.
4: My father's body will be taken to England. Kiora knows exactly what to do.
8: Nevertheless, I must make the report of his death. It is customary procedure here in France. An investigation will certainly follow in the morning.
1: You make trouble for all of us, Dr. Flaubert.
8: Yes, especially for you, Kiora. Bonsoir.
4: Good evening, Doctor. Thank you.
1: I do not think it is wise to stay in this house tonight, Lady Phyllis.
6: Kiora's right, Phyllis. You can return with me to Madame Corvée's.
4: And leave Father here alone like this?
6: But there's nothing more you can do for him, Phyllis.
4: If black magic does exist, I can at least watch over him tonight.
1: But Lady Phyllis...
4: No, Kiora. I'm going to stay right here. If you both want to leave, you can.
6: I won't leave you, Phyllis. If you want to stand watch, I'll stand with you.
1: I make some coffee, Lady Phyllis, yes?
4: Oh, yes, Kiora, if you please.
1: Then I return to town and make arrangements for our immediate return to England.
4: I don't know what I'd do without you, Kiora.
1: Maybe Kiora fix it so we leave before authorities come, yes?
4: If you can, Kiora, I'd be so very grateful.
6: So late, Phyllis. Why don't you try and sleep a while, dear? I'll stay awake and watch.
4: Oh, if only I could sleep.
6: Well, I can put out the candle in the window. If the room's dark, you'll find sleeping easier.
4: No, Dennis.
6: Or whatever you say. I wonder what's keeping Kiora so long.
4: I don't know. I hope he's not in trouble.
6: He's been gone over 3 hours.
4: He won't be back till morning.
6: Are you comfortable?
4: Oh, yes, as comfortable as I... Listen.
6: Hmm?
4: Do you hear something strange?
6: No.
4: Listen carefully. It sounds like mice in the corner.
6: Oh, yes, now that you mention it.
4: Like mice or a scratching hand? You hear it now, don't you?
6: Yes, I do, very plainly.
4: Dennis, look on the windowsill. It's a hand, crawling like a scorpion. My father crawling.
6: It's going toward the light.
4: Dennis, don't touch it. Don't touch it.
6: Be quiet, Phyllis.
4: Look, Dennis. I'm going to try and turn off the light.
6: I've got to grab it.
4: The light, Dennis, the light.
6: I've got it. Light the candles, Phyllis, hurry.
4: I'll light them. Hang on to it. Just hold it until I get a taper. What? Oh, there. There. Now we can see.
6: Yes, just what I thought. A skeleton hand completely without life attached to a stick.
4: You mean then somebody...
6: Yes, somebody stole the hand, attached it to a stick, and is trying to frighten us.
4: But why, Dennis, and who murdered Father?
6: That's something we'll find out rather soon.
5: Ah! Mr. Lansing! Help, Mr. Lansing!
4: Help! It's Kiora outside. I'm calling for help. Quickly, Dennis.
6: Out the front door.
5: Mr. Lansing! Mr. Lansing! Help me with this man!
6: Stay back, Phyllis. Hold on to Kiora.
5: Let me go!
6: Dr. Flaubert, what are you doing here?
1: Mr. Lansing, help me bring him into the house.
8: You'll pay the gods heavily for this, Kiora.
6: He's wounded.
1: Yes, sir. I used knife on him, unfortunately.
6: Bring him inside.
4: Dennis, I don't understand.
6: I think I'm beginning to. Take his feet, Kiora.
1: Yes, sir, I've got him. Feet. Nothing to be proud of. They are the feet of a dog.
6: Close the door behind us, Phyllis. Here, we can put him down here.
1: Yes, sir.
8: You fool, Kiora. I shall imprison your soul for eternity.
1: That is too late, Monsieur Margot.
4: Margot? My father hunted him down and left him to die long ago. Dennis, he can't be Margot.
6: He is, though. He didn't die. He was staked to the ground, Phyllis, but managed to free himself. Kiora suspected the doctor from the first.
1: That's quite right, Lady Phyllis. He kept writing letters to Lord Rowell. He, the only one near enough to drop letters on the door. When he leaves house this evening, I wait outside for him to return. I hide in bushes. I see him and skeleton hand outside window. Then I see light go out inside. Then I grabbed him.
6: And a good thing you did, too.
8: Yes, good. Now you'd all be dead. Dead. Paying for the crime of cutting off my hand. My hand! My hand was cut off
10: and I was left to die.
4: But, Kiora, Dennis, he has a hand.
10: Yes, Lady Phyllis. Artificial one. Made of wax.
11: I shall get even with you two.
10: One for me. He will pay in another world for the crime he committed tonight. I go get the police, Lady Phyllis.
4: Yes, Kiora, if you will. I still don't understand how Kiora knew that Dr. Flaubert was really my god.
6: The East Indian has a strange but almost infallible second sense.
4: Yes, I'm afraid they have, Dennis. A very strange second sense.
6: Phyllis and I waited in front of the fireplace for 2 hours. And finally, Kiora and the authorities arrived. I told them the entire story, as incredible as it sounded, and was granted permission to return Lord Rowell's body to England.
4: Dennis, can we really go back to England now? I'll be so glad to get home.
6: Oh, so will I, dear.
4: Though I'm not quite sure what my family will say about my traveling back in the company of a strange man.
6: Oh, stuffy, are they?
4: A little bit.
6: Well, they won't have to worry. We're going to be married just as soon as I have you safely home again.
4: Oh, Dennis, my dear.
6: My darling.
10: Pardon, you may need good housekeeper. Cook, Mr. Lansing. Kiora make very good Indian curry.
6: Good, Kiora. You're her. I can see right now, Phyllis, I'll be eating Indian curry for the rest of my life.

0: What has a hazelnut in every bite?
1: Sorry!
0: And thick milk chocolate for your delight?
1: Sorry!
0: Nougat and caramel, golden light?
1: Sorry!
0: And don't forget the hazelnut in every bite! And again! What has a hazelnut in every bite?
1: Sorry!
0: Thick milk chocolate for your delight?
1: Sorry!
0: Nougat and caramel, golden light? And don't forget the hazelnut in every bite!
1: Sorry!
0: A hazelnut in every bite!
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0: With his faithful valet Cato, Britt Reed, daring young publisher, matches wits with the underworld, risking his life that criminals and racketeers within the law may feel its weight by the sting of the Green Hornet. Ride with Britt Reed in the thrilling adventure, Superhighway Robbery. The Green Hornet strikes again. Arnold Merrick, city highway commissioner, flushed with suppressed anger as he read the newspaper editorial which Jim Pierce, his confidential secretary, had placed before him. Merrick snapped on the dictaphone and spoke.
1: Miss Newton. Miss Newton.
2: Yes, Mr. Merrick.
1: Have Higgins come to my office right away.
2: Yes, sir.
1: So the Daily Sentinel's asking for an investigation of the highway commissioner.
3: I knew it would come sooner or later, the way that new superhighway is cracking up.
1: Higgins was the inspector in charge of that job, and he's responsible. What is it?
2: Mr. Merrick, some reporters are here to see
1: Send them away. I won't see them.
2: Yes, sir.
1: Reporters. Now the other papers are taking it up.
3: Maybe you should have seen them for a minute, Mr. Merrick. It's a good idea to keep them in mind.
1: I know what I'm doing.
3: Just as you say.
1: Get Moran on the phone at the construction company.
3: Sure, right away.
1: All the confounded idiotic messes to get me in 2 months after that highway opened. I hope he's there. I want to tell him plenty.
3: Mr. Moran, please. Oh, Moran, this is Pierce. Mr. Merrick's calling. Here you are, Mr. Merrick.
1: Hello, Moran. Have you seen the Daily Sentinel this afternoon? You haven't, eh? Well, they're yelling for an investigation because of the condition of the new superhighway. That's right. Confounded, you told me that... What's that? Well, that's what I intend to do, but he may... Yeah. Well, I'll get in touch with you again. Goodbye.
3: I'll bet that gave Moran a good jolt.
1: Somebody's going to get a jolt. You can bet on that.
4: You sent for me, Mr. Man?
1: Yes, I did, Higgins. You were the inspector in charge of the superhighway project, weren't you?
4: Yes, of course, sir.
1: Did you admit your responsibility for the quality of the materials that went into its construction?
4: Mr. Merrick, I submitted weekly reports on that job. I even called your attention.
1: I have your reports right here in my file, Higgins. The Daily Sentinel is calling for an investigation, and it's bound to come. Do you realize the situation that puts me in? Do you?
4: But, Mr. Merrick,
1: don't
4: after all...
1: Don't stand there fumbling for excuses. When the investigation does come, your reports will be turned over to the prosecuting attorney's office.
4: I'd expect that, sir. And I'm sure that everything...
1: The newspapers are demanding immediate action. And they'll get it, starting right here in this office. Higgins, as of right now, consider yourself suspended until this matter's been settled.
4: Now, wait a minute, Mr. Merrick. You can't...
1: I can't. I can and I will. You're a disgrace to the commission. When the investigation starts, may read those reports of yours, they'll put you where you won't need a job.
4: Listen here. I don't have to take that from you or anybody else. I'll be glad to have the investigators see those reports. And after they do...
1: Get out, I say.
3: You better go, Higgins.
4: Okay, that's the way you want it. I'll leave, and I'll see that action does start. I won't be the one to be sorry.
1: Get out!
4: Go to the devil, both of you.

0: the guy I want to see.
1: Mike Axton, that's about time you showed up. The Daily Sentinel will have a new reporter around here.
0: No, hold on, Gunnigan. I got news.
1: News, huh? I suppose while you was laying around cop headquarters, a drunk was brought in and...
0: What have we got? Gunnigan, I just came from Highway Commissioner Merrick's office. Things are beginning to pop over there, that they are.
1: Holy mackerel. So you really got something, huh? Come on, Reeve's got to hear about this.
0: To my way of thinking, the Sentinel has really started something.
1: Well, what do you think we put that editorial in the paper for?
0: But we didn't expect it to start so soon.
1: Come on.
0: Hi, Casey.
1: Is the chief in, Miss Kay?
2: Yes, he is.
1: Well, tell him we want to see him for a few minutes. It's important.
2: Just a minute. Mr. Gunnigan is here with Axford, Mr. Reed. They want to see you right away.
3: Well, have them go right in.
2: Yes, sir. Mr. Reed said...
0: We can hear, Casey.
2: Okay. So you can hear.
0: Well, listen to that now. Ain't she the first one, Gunnigan?
1: If I was Casey, I'd bat your ears back, Axford.
2: Oh, say. Maybe I'll try that someday.
0: Oh, no, see here. I was just...
1: Axford, the chief is waiting.
4: Come on in, Gunnigan.
1: Hiya, Chief.
0: Hi, Reed.
4: Sit down. What's on your mind?
1: Axford just came back from Merrick's office. I thought you'd want to hear.
4: Get anything extra?
0: That I did, Reed.
4: Well, let's have it. And make it short.
0: Well, no, it was like this. Me and a couple of other reporters were waiting to see Merrick and ask him what he thought of that editorial.
4: Go on.
0: While we were waiting in the outer office, we heard him yell through the dictaphone for the girl to tell Higgins to come to his office.
1: Who's Higgins?
4: A road inspector, isn't he, Axford?
0: Yeah, the one who had charge of the new highway job. Well, we told the girl we wanted to see Merrick. When she told him, he said for us to leave. So we went out, but waited in the hallway.
4: Well, then what?
0: We saw Higgins go in. Then he came out, mumbling to himself and looking mad as a hatter.
1: Did you talk to Higgins?
0: Sure. He said Merrick had suspended him from his job.
4: Merrick believes in quick action, eh?
0: Oh, that he does, Reed. It didn't take him long to make up his mind.
4: What else did Higgins have to
0: say? Believe me, Reed, he was plenty mad.
1: Oh, you told us that before.
4: What else did he say?
0: Oh, well, he said he wasn't to blame for anything and that his reports would clear him. And that's all he said.
4: I see. Gunnigan, get the story set up for the next edition.
1: Okay, Chief.
4: And Axford, go to Higgins' home and see if you can get anything further. Maybe he's calmed down by now.
0: Sure, I'll go right over.
4: And Gunnigan?
1: Yes, Chief?
4: Assign somebody to the prosecutor's office so we'll know if and when they decide to start the investigation.
1: Right away.
4: There's millions tied up in that superhighway job. And if it's been a case of graft, we'll stay behind that investigation until we bust the thing wide open. Now get busy.
1: Right.

0: Hey, Red, we've been hanging around in front of the city hall almost an hour.
1: It's after 5 o'clock.
0: You sure that Higgins guy ain't left yet?
2: Stop beeping, Buck. The boss gave me the number of Higgins' car. Well, that's it parked over there at the curb.
0: Yeah, maybe so, but just the same, I'm getting tired of waiting.
2: You were born tired, Buck. We're getting good dough for what we're doing, ain't we?
0: Yeah, that's right, only
2: wait.
0: I thought it...
2: I think that's the guy coming out now.
0: Which one?
2: The guy with the big briefcase. Yeah, that's Higgins, all right. Act like we're just talking. As soon as he starts to get in the car, we'll go over. Come on. Just a minute, Higgins.
3: What do you want?
0: Tell him, Ren.
2: Shut up, Buck. Drive in the back.
3: Okay. Hey, hold on. What are you getting in my car for?
0: We're just going to ride along with you, that's all.
3: Oh, no, you're not. I'm...
2: Shut up and get him behind the wheel, Bud.
3: Gun.
2: What's the announce, Bud? Get in.
3: You can't get away with this.
0: Come on, Red.
3: Don't worry. I'm getting in. Now, see here. You think I'm going
2: to... You're going to drive where we tell you to, see? And don't forget this gun will go off if you try anything funny. Now, get moving.

0: Okay, Higgins, get out.
1: What's the idea of bringing me to this out-of-the-way place? You think you're...
0: Get out and stop crabbing. Shove him out, Buck.
2: Right, come on. Take it easy.
0: Sure. We'll take it easy if you stop acting like a dope. Go on in that house. Come on, Buck. Go on in.
2: Look, you
1: heard him. Go on.
0: Bolt the door, Buck.
1: Yeah.
0: Right through that open door. You stay in that room, Higgins.
1: Should I close this door too, Red?
0: Yeah.
1: Now that we're here, what's the idea?
0: Maybe we want a cut out of all that graft he got on that highway deal.
1: Yeah. Maybe we do.
2: Give me that briefcase.
1: Hey, let that alone.
0: Shut up. See what's in it, Buck?
1: Yeah. It looks like copies of reports on that highway job.
0: Just what we want. Okay, Buck, we'll get busy and tie this dope up till we find out just what's going to happen to him.
1: Come on. Give me a hand.
2: Hey, let me go.
1: Hold on to him, Red. Tie him in the... That'll let him know he really means business.
2: Let me go. Well, that's dope.
1: Oh, still don't know what it's all about.

0: Good morning, Mr. Reed.
1: Good morning, Miss Kay.
0: Here's the morning mail. Well,
1: thank you.
0: I was surprised to find you got down to the office before I did this morning.
1: Well, I have a lot to do. Oh, I wonder if Axford saw Higgins last night. Do you know?
0: No, sir. I left just after you did, so I wasn't here when he came back.
1: I see. I'll ask Gunnigan.
2: What is it, Chief?
1: Gunnigan, did Axford interview Higgins last night?
2: No, he didn't, Chief. Said he waited around, but Higgins didn't show up. So he came back here.
1: Well, where's Axford now?
2: He went down to headquarters to see what's doing. Then he's going to run out to the Higgins place again.
1: Well, let me know when he gets back.
2: Okay, Chief.
1: Oh, Miss Case.
0: Yes, sir?
1: Get all the data you have in your files on the superhighway job. Bring it in to me.
0: Right away, Mr. Reed. I have it all together.
1: Good.
3: Hey, Reed. How you, Candy?
0: Well, speak of the devil.
1: Expert, I was just asking about you.
3: Reed, I just came from cops headquarters. Things are really popping.
1: Well, what is it?
3: First of all, Reed, they're going to investigate the highway commission's handling of the superhighway job.
0: Well, the Daily Sentinel really gets results.
3: Oh, that it does, Casey. But in this case, the highway commissioner, Mr. Merrick, that is, started the investigation himself.
1: What do you mean?
3: Sure, and Merrick got in touch with the prosecutor and insisted that they investigate so as to clear his name.
1: That's something I didn't expect.
0: He must be sure of himself or he wouldn't ask for an investigation.
1: Well, that's true. But somebody down there is not on the level.
3: You're right about that, Reed. And they don't have to do much investigating to know who it is either.
1: Well, why do you say that?
0: The great Axford knows all the answers.
3: Well, laugh if you like, Casey. But I do know the answer to that one.
1: Well, speak up, Axford. What have you found out?
3: Reed, others on the outside are mixed up in it, of course. But the guy who's been crooked down at the highway commission is that road inspector I was trying to see last night. Higgins.
1: Higgins? How do you know?
3: Because Sarge says Higgins' wife phoned headquarters this morning and reported that Higgins has disappeared.
1: Higgins disappeared? Have they got the story for rewrite?
3: Sure. I gave it to the rewrite desk, all right. Believe me, Reed, the Sentinel can take the credit for breaking that case open. Higgins beating it off like that shows he's guilty.
1: His guilt still has to be proved, Axford. Get me that data from your files, Miss Case.
0: Yes, sir.
1: Axford?
3: Huh?
1: See if you can get to Merrick this morning. Also, keep in touch with headquarters.
3: Okay, Reed.
1: And don't jump to conclusions. If the investigation shows that Higgins is not guilty, we may have a bigger story than we hoped for. Now get going.

0: Now back to our story. Late that afternoon, the young publisher of the Sentinel received an inter-office call from the city editor.
1: What is it, Gunnigan?
2: Say, Chief, Lowry just got back with a report from the prosecutor's office. It's hot stuff.
1: What, for instance?
2: The highway commissioner sent over all the reports turned in by the road inspector. That guy that disappeared, you know.
1: Well, what did they show?
2: He okayed every mile of that job. Yet some expert they sent out to look at the highway this morning reported that the cracking and crumbling definitely showed a mixture of too much sand and not near enough cement. That's where the graft came in.
1: Oh, I thought as much.
2: I guess that's why Higgins beat it. He knew they'd find out from those reports just what was what. I thought you'd like to know, Chief.
1: Yes. Thanks, Cunningham.
3: Mr. Reed.
1: Oh, yes, Miss Case?
3: There's a woman to see you. She says she's Mrs. Higgins.
1: Oh, Come bring her right in.
3: Yes, sir. You can come right in, Mrs. Higgins.
4: Thank you.
1: And you're Mrs. Higgins?
4: That's right.
1: Well, please sit down.
4: Thank you. It's nice of you to see me.
1: What can I do for you?
4: I know the police are doing everything to find my husband, but... Oh, I know they're wrong to say he ran away because of that investigation.
1: Well, you must admit it looks that way, Mrs. Higgins.
4: Perhaps it does, but... He had no reason to go away. His reports will show he did right.
1: I understand the reports have already been seen by the prosecutor.
4: Then, baby, they know by now that my husband did no wrong.
1: Why do you say that?
4: Because I've seen some of his reports. He made them out at home, even discussed them with me.
1: Really?
4: Yes. He told me more than once that his reports showed the materials being used were not up to specifications.
1: Are you sure of that?
4: Of course. He even remarked that he discussed the matter at the office.
1: I see. Did he make copies of his reports?
4: Yes. He kept copies in his own office.
1: Did you tell the police that?
4: Yes. But I guess they think I'm just defending him. They'll know the truth now that the reports have been read.
1: Well, I'm sorry to tell you this, Mrs. Higgins, but I've learned that the reports given to the prosecutor and signed by your husband show that he okayed every mile of that highway.
4: But that's not true. It can't be. It must be a mistake.
1: I hope for your sake it is a mistake.
4: I guess no one will believe me. I came hoping that you put something in the Sentinel that would help locate my husband.
1: Don't give up, Mrs. Higgins. I suggest you go home and wait for developments. Perhaps everything will turn out all right.
4: I'm sorry for acting like this. And thank you for seeing me. If you hear anything of my husband,
1: Of course. I'll let you know.
4: Goodbye. And thanks again.
1: Goodbye.
0: It was dusk when Britt Reed went to his apartment, where Cato, his faithful Filipino valet and the only person knowing his identity as the Green Hornet, was waiting. The two men were discussing the case.
1: Cato, I'm inclined to think Mrs. Higgins was telling the truth, but the police are convinced that Higgins is definitely guilty.
5: Well, they think he fix up graft deal with Moran Construction Company and falsify reports?
1: Moran had several subcontractors on that job. A deal could have been with any one of them.
5: If Higgins not dishonest, well, then who you think?
1: Well, guessing won't help. It's proof that's needed.
5: Perhaps Green Hornet find way to get proof.
1: It's worth trying, Cato. Let's go.
0: Stepping through a secret panel in the rear of a closet in the bedroom, Britt Reed and Cato went along a narrow passageway built within the walls of the apartment itself. This passage led to an adjoining building which fronted on a dark side street. Though supposedly abandoned, this building served as the hiding place for the sleek, super-powered Black Beauty, streamlined car of the Green Hornet.
5: You certain Moran Company use subcontractors?
1: Yes. I have all the data in my office. There's the Ace Cement Company, the Great Sand and Gravel Company, and others.
5: But there are many who have chance to deal with crooked person connected with highway office, then.
1: That's right. Moran could be entirely in the clear. We'd better get going.
0: Britt Reed pressed a button. The great car roared into life. The section of the wall in front raised automatically, then closed as the gleaming Black Beauty sped into the darkness.

0: visible from behind the heavy window drapes and moved silently toward him. Suddenly, the commissioner looked up.
1: Great Scott, who...
2: Keep your voice down, Merrick. You and I are going to have a talk.
1: You're the Green Hornet. Why?
2: Have I come here? I just told you to talk. Or rather, to hear you talk.
1: I don't talk to crooks.
2: Neither do I, but in your case, I'll make an exception. We'll discuss, superhighway robbery.
1: Well, if all the... Are you accusing me of...
2: You got to the point quickly, Merrick.
1: This is preposterous. I'll phone the police.
2: Wait. I wouldn't touch that phone if I were you.
1: Put down that gun.
2: You're not yapping at your office force now, Merrick. I'm telling you what to do. Or perhaps we can come to certain terms about that superhighway deal.
1: So that's it, then?
2: That's it. Listen, Merrick. I happen to know Road Inspector Higgins' wife has copies of the original reports on that highway deal.
1: I don't care who has copies. I've turned the original reports over to the prosecutor's office. They'll decide what's to be done. So if Higgins sent you here...
2: You know Higgins didn't send me.
1: I don't know anything of the kind. Higgins is on the spot. He deserves what he gets when they catch him.
2: Maybe you'll see to it that he's never caught.
1: Why, you...
2: Take it easy, Merrick. I'm willing to work along with you if you see things my way.
1: Just what is your proposition?
2: For $10,000, I'll get those copies from Mrs. Higgins' place tonight and bring them here to you. Why, with all you made in the way of graft on that highway...
1: Why, dear... you fool, the brazen low-down men I've ever met, you are the worst. I'll show you in spite of your gun. Police will be glad to know you're mixed up in this thing.
2: I know that's just a bluff, or I'd really use this gun on you, Merrick. I'll leave and come back after you've had time to think things over. So long.
1: Bluffing him, I'll show him. Hello, police headquarters. This is Highway Commissioner Merrick. I want to report the three reports here.
3: You convinced Merrick not the guilty one, Mr. Britt?
0: No, Cato. He could be bluffing.
3: Why you leave then without forcing him to admit if he's guilty?
0: Merrick's not the type to be forced into admitting anything, Cato. Moreover, a confession forced from someone by the Green Hornet wouldn't stand up with the police.
3: Your visit to Merrick not bring much results.
0: Well, that remains to be seen. In fact, I'm sure that Merrick's passing the word along to the others about my visit. He should be making several phone calls right about now.
4: Hello? Yes, this is Moran. Oh, it's you, Commissioner Merrick. What's up?
3: What?
4: The Green Hornet, you say? He said what? I see. Did you notify the police that the Hornet paid you a visit?
5: Hello? This is Pierce speaking. Commissioner Merrick? Yes, sir. What? Oh, he did. I see. What did he want? Who has copies of the reports? Oh, Higgins' wife. What did you... Of course, sir. You did right. There was nothing else you could do.
6: Oh, Mr. Pierce, do come in. Have you news of my husband?
5: Oh, I'm afraid not, Mrs. Higgins.
6: Well, perhaps you found something to prove
5: that... As a matter of fact, Mrs. Higgins, I came here tonight to pick up the copies of the reports you have here.
6: Copies of the reports? But the only copies were the ones my husband had in his office. And they say he took those with him.
5: I know you have such copies, Mrs. Higgins. I'll save you the trouble of taking them to the prosecutor's office in the morning.
6: But Mr. Pierce, I just...
5: Give them to me.
6: A gun?
5: You forced me to do this by lying about those copies. I'll get them.
6: But there aren't any other copies. I just... Why would you be interested, even if there were?
5: You're as big a fool as your husband.
6: You're the one who's guilty of graft in that office. You must have falsified his reports.
5: Go on.
6: I knew my husband was innocent. And when I tell about this...
5: You won't tell anybody anything.
6: What do you mean?
5: I got your husband out of the way with the copies he was carrying from his office. And if there's other copies, I'll get them.
6: You? You're responsible for my husband's disappearance?
5: That's right.
6: Where is he? What have you done to him?
5: I'm going to take you to him. Right now. Then I'll come back and find those copies if they're here. Come on.
6: No, I won't go with you. I'll get the police.
5: Come on.
6: Oh, my arm. Let me go.
5: I said you're coming with me.
6: No. No.
5: Come on. Let you make a sound.
2: Get inside.
5: What? Who?
6: Oh.
5: Get inside, I said.
2: So you're the grafting rat who framed Higgins.
6: He did it. And he's holding my husband somewhere. I'm going to phone the police.
5: Get away from that phone.
2: Oh, no, you don't. Drop it. I got it.
7: get you for this, Hornet.
2: This will make you sleep till the cops get here.
7: No gas. I can't.
6: Help! Police! The Green Hornet!
2: Oh. Time to go.
3: You all right?
2: Yes. The lady's fainted, but not before she called the police. They'll get that grafter when she tells all she knows. Come on.

Commissioner Merrick entered the study of his home and crossed to his desk. As he sat down and reached for some papers before him, he failed to notice the sinister figure that slid like a shadow.

0: Milligan. Where's Reed?
1: Maybe up in his office with his feet on his desk, or maybe in a nightclub or home sleeping. What do you care? Ain't I got enough to worry about?
0: Calm down, will you? I got a scoop, but I thought Reed would be...
1: A scoop? What are you standing there for? What am I here for? Why don't you...
0: What is it, Ed? Pierce confessed that he's the guy who got the graft in the highway office. He had Higgins picked up, and Sarge and the boys found him in an old house on the outskirts of town, safe and sound. Pierce made a deal with the cement company and fixed all Higgins' reports so he'd get the blame.
1: Holy smoke!
0: The Hornet double-crossed Pierce over at Mrs. Higgins, and she got to the phone while they were struggling for a gun.
1: Sure, sure, but what about the Hornet? If they got him, we've got...
0: Oh, the Hornet? Strange you should ask about him, Gunnigan. I was just about to tell you.
1: What?
0: It's off the record, Gunnigan.
1: Yeah, yeah? Tell me.
0: He got away.

0: 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All characters, names, places, and incidents used are fictitious.
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2: Well, come in, Smithers. What is it? 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Orange juice.
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0: There are certain people, often well enough liked, genial souls whom one is always glad to meet, yet who have the faculty of disappearing without being missed. Crutchley was one of them. It wasn't until his name was mentioned casually that evening at the Stourgate that most of us remembered we hadn't seen him for the last year or two.
1: Yes, I remember. I was talking to old Crutchley at the time.
2: Oh, he's awfully sweet. I always liked him. Isn't it queer? He seems to have dropped completely out of things.
1: For the last year or two, he's been living very quietly with his people in Norfolk.
3: Oh, really?
1: I heard from him only the other day, as a matter of fact.
2: I wonder why he's chosen to efface himself. He was rather a lamb in his way. I used to adore that shiny black hair of his, which always made me think of patent leather.
1: It's as white as the ceiling now.
2: Pardon?
1: I said, it's as white as the ceiling now.
2: Oh, no. We're speaking of Simon Crutchley.
1: Simon Crutchley. I mean Simon Crutchley.
2: But that lovely, sleek hair. What happened? Did he have a nervous breakdown?
1: Something like that.
4: Biotex, the new soap and pre-wash powder, presents Beyond Midnight by Michael McCabe.

In this series of programs, ladies, it's our intention to talk to you about biotechs and promote it to you for the laundry. Now, we've made claims that biotechs will get rid of the stubbornest stains just by soaking. I dare say, like others, you feel a bit skeptical about these claims. And so we've been collecting letters from ladies who use biotechs just to quote to you from time to time in order to authenticate our advertisement. And Mrs. O'Duff of Beechwood, Sea Point in the Cape, wrote and said that biotechs is a very welcome product for the household. Biotechs has a unique quality that it does what it claims to do. Mrs. Duff finished by saying, I have proved your claims about biotechs and am delighted with the results. And then Mrs. Rita Stewart of Hunt Stratum Avenue, Littleton, Transvaal, said, we have tried your biotechs for all our children's clothes and also white underclothing, and were absolutely amazed at the change in their appearance. And I can assure you, said Mrs. Stewart, that I will be a regular user of biotechs. So, buy biotechs for yourself and your laundry.

0: good of you, Handman, to share your cab like this.
1: Our ways lie in the same direction. There was a method in my madness, though, Punch, old man. I wanted to ask you about Crutchley.
0: Oh.
1: I smell a story.
0: Yes. A queer and rather terrible story. There's even one bit that he couldn't or wouldn't tell. So no one but he knows what the sight was that sent him off his head for 6 months and turned his hair as white as snow. The night's young yet. Come to my place and have a drink. I'll tell you all I know.
2: A driver...

0: Anyway, he was greatly interested in Joan of Arc, you see, and decided to go over to France to work, as it were, on the spot. I don't know if you like Rouen. Crutchley was delighted with it. He found a hotel practically undiscovered by the English and the Americans. L'Hôtel d'Avignon. It stands halfway down one of those old-world streets near the Gare de la Rue Jeanne d'Arc. Crutchley liked it immediately and decided to stay. It was out of season. There were plenty of rooms. It was a hotel where many ate but few slept. Crutchley then had a choice of rooms on the first floor.
1: Monsieur?
2: This seems... There's a little garden out here.
1: Oui, monsieur. The hotel is very old. It is built onto the side of the hill. The garden...
2: And the garden's a story about a street. Oh, I care for this. There ain't much sun, will it, there? Well, that's a plane tree, isn't it?
1: Monsieur?
2: Yes, I think it is. It's very quiet. Reminds me of some of the little squares in the court.
1: Oui, monsieur.
2: Yes, please. I should like this room. Please arrange my luggage to be sent up. I'm a writer, you see, and the garden appeals to me as a place to work.
0: It never occurred to our friend that a square enclosed on all sides by brick and almost completely starved of sunlight would be something of an unhealthy place. He was quite fascinated. The very next day, he took pen and writing materials, and sitting on one of the decrepit paint-peeling seats, he started on his study of the Maid of Orléans. To begin with, his writing wasn't successful. I think Crutchley mistook the almost unnatural silence for peace. Instead, the lack of noise bred in him an indefinable restlessness. It was almost a relief to break off from his labors and go out into the little town. Crutchley had 5 days at the hotel, 5 fruitless days as far as work went, when something strange happened. It was his habit to undress in the dark because his window was overlooked by dozens of others. One night, he was smoking and stepping into his pajama trousers when he wandered over the window and looked out.
2: Plane tree might be carved out of jade. Nothing stirring at all.
0: He looked down to the old green seat where he tried to work only that morning. With a faint, unreasonable thrill and a slight tingling of the nostrils, he realized that someone was sitting there.
2: It's a woman.
0: A woman. She sat with her head turned away. One arm was thrown along the sloping back of the seat. He said that her attitude was one of extreme dejection, of abject and complete despair.
2: Woman, this time of night? Can't see. I could never see her face. Not even from one of the windows on the western side. She's wearing hides completely. You can never know the sorrows of others. So many people in this world, in every country, alone. Frankly, you're a romantic. Probably one of the chambermaids had a tiff with the head waiter. She didn't look.
0: And then he went to bed, but made no effort to sleep. Instead, he lay there, his mind full of the woman and her attitude upon the old leaning seat. He had a definite and urgent temptation to go out and look at her, to use force, if necessary, in turning her face so that he might look into her eyes. Finally, he could bear it no longer.
2: She's gone. Yes, I didn't expect her to sit there all night, did you, Crutchley?

0: Come in.
1: Good morning, dear.
0: Good morning.
1: Do you sleep well, Monsieur?
0: Oh, I got so. Well, I tell you what, I've been meaning to ask you for the last week. Can I have a harder pillow?
1: Monsieur?
0: Pillow. Harder. I'm sorry, my French is about as good as my Lithuanian. I don't speak that at all. A pillow. This thing here. Harder.
1: Ah, oui, oui.
0: Yeah, thanks. Oh, one more thing. Who's the lady who sits out there in the garden late at night? I mean, I say sits. Well, she was there last night anyway. Somehow, though, I did have the feeling that she might go there often. Hmm? Who is she? Yeah, sort of sad-looking woman.
2: The chambermaid turned towards the window. Our friend saw a rapid movement of her right hand. It was done very quickly. Just the touch of her forefinger on her brow and a rapid fumbling of fingers at her breast. But he knew she had made the sign of the cross.
1: There is no lady standing with us, monsieur. Monsieur has been mistaken. Will monsieur take coffee or the English tea?

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0: Oh, that's gone. 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
1: The wine list, monsieur.
2: Oh, thank you, Pierre. Thanks.
1: Are you quite comfortable in your room, sir?
2: Mm-hmm. Quite, thank you.
1: There is a very pleasant room in the front, sir. It's quite so big, and then there is the sun. Perhaps you like it better, sir.
2: Hmm? The white wine there, please. How do you pronounce it, Pierre?
1: Le Cromertin, monsieur. Oh, good choice. Very good. The room, sir, in the front.
2: No, thanks. I shouldn't get a wink of sleep. See, none of your motor traffic seems to be equipped with silencers. With trams, motor horns, and market cars bumping about all over the place across those cobbles, I should never get any peace.
1: Very good, monsieur.
2: I believe I'm on the trail of something queer here. The chambermaid's been talking to him, obviously. I wonder what's wrong. What they think is wrong.
3: Crutchley forgot about it for a little while and tucked into the very excellent food they served at L'Hôtel d'Avignon. When the head waiter returned to his table, though, with the wine, he reopened the subject.
2: Why do you want me to change my room?
1: I do not wish for you to change your room if you are satisfied, monsieur.
2: Oh, when I am not satisfied, I say so. Why do you think I may not be?
1: I only wish for you to be more comfortable, sir. There is no sun behind the house. It is better to be where the sun comes sometimes. Besides, I think monsieur is one who sees.
3: The head waiter's last remark seemed cryptic, but our friend let it go. He didn't feel like discussing the sad lady he'd seen at any length with Pierre. During the afternoon and evening, Crutchley tried to work. He was incapable of concentration, though. He knew, and he was angry with himself because he knew, that he was eking out his patience until night came, in the hope of seeing once more that still figure of despair in the garden. Before he even reached the window, he knew he would see her sitting in the same place. He was unable to explain, even to himself, why he knew.

0: She was there, as before, and Crutchley felt his eagerness mingled with an indescribable fear. He seemed to hear a cry of warning from the honest workaday world into which he had been born. He said it was like starting on a voyage, feeling no motion from the ship, and then being suddenly aware of a spreading space of water between the vessel and the quay.
1: Madam, look at me. Madam, let me see your face.
2: Then I must come to you.
3: Where are you going, sir?
1: What the devil's got to do with you?
3: The devil, eh? Bien, monsieur. I think perhaps he has something to do with it. You will please have the goodness to return to your room. No, not the room which you have left, sir. That is not a good room. But come with me, I shall show you another.
1: What do you mean by interfering with me? You're not a prison or an asylum. I'm going to the garden for a breath of fresh air before I go to sleep.
3: That, sir, is impossible. The air of the garden is not good at night. Besides, the doors are locked, and the patron, he have the keys.
1: Hey, you're blasted into, that's what you are. Come on, I'll report you. Now, get out of my way. Can you put a thief because I leave my room at midnight? Never mind. I can reach the garden from my window.
4: What are you doing, man?
3: Monsieur. Monsieur. Dieu has sent me to save you. I have waited tonight because I know you must try to enter the garden. Have I your permission to enter your room with you and speak with you a little while?
4: This is bedlam. Oh, if you must,

0: I do not think she is there, sir, because I am here and I do not see. Monsieur is the one who sees, as I tell him this morning. But he will not see her when he is with one who does not see.
1: What are you talking about? Who is she?
0: Who she is, I cannot say, sir.
2: And the head waiter blessed himself with quick, nervous fingers.
0: But who she was, I can perhaps tell you.
1: Do you mean to try and tell me she's what they call a ghost, apparition, or some blasted thing?
0: It does not matter what one calls her, monsieur. She is here sometimes for certain who are able to see her. Monsieur wishes very much to see her face. Monsieur must not see it. There was one who looked 5 years ago, and another perhaps 7, 8. The first he make die after 2, 3 days. The other, he is still mad. That is why I come to save you, monsieur. There was in this town a notary of the name Lebrun. And in a village halfway from here to Dieppe is a grand chateau in which there lived a lady, une jeune fille, with her father and mother. And the lady was very beautiful, but not very good, monsieur.
1: Well, go on. Though I don't quite see what this has to do with
0: you. You will, please. Eh bien, Monsieur Lebrun fell in love with her. I think she loved him too, better as all the others. So he make application for her hand. But he was bourgeois and she was aristocrat. He had not so very much money, and the application, it was refused. And so they find for her another husband who she loved not, and she finds herself someone else, and there is divorce. And she had many lovers, for she was very beautiful, but not so very good. For 10 years, perhaps, she make her beauty to make slaves of men. And one he made kill himself because of her. But she does not mind. And all the time, Monsieur Lebrun, he does not marry because he could not love another woman. But at last, this lady, she have a dreadful accident. It is a lamp which blow up and hurt her face. In those days, the surgeons did not know how to make new features. Oh, it was dreadful, monsieur. She had been so lovely, and now she had nothing left except just the eyes. And she go about wearing a long, thick veil because she had become terrible to see. And her lovers, they no longer love. And she have no husband because she have been divorced.
1: Well? What? What happened? You mean she's the one?
0: So, Monsieur Lebrun, he write to her father, and once more he make offer for her hand. The father, he is willing because she's no longer very young and she is terrible to see. But the father, he's a man of honor, monsieur, and he insists that Monsieur Lebrun see her face before he decide if he still wish her in marriage. So a meeting is arranged, and her father and her mother bring her here to this hotel. The lady come with them wearing her thick veil. She insists to see Monsieur Lebrun alone. So she wait out there in the garden. Love is not always what we think it. Well, perhaps Monsieur Lebrun think all the time that his love go deeper than her beauty, and when he see her dreadful, changed face, he find out the truth. Perhaps when she put aside the veil, she see that he flinch. But Monsieur Lebrun, he walk out alone, and she stays sitting on the seat down there. And presently, her mother and her father come, but she does not speak or move. And in her hand, they find a little empty bottle.
1: She...
0: All her life, she lived for love. Lebrun is the last of her lovers. When he no longer love, then that is the last of everything. She had bring the bottle with her in case he does not love. So, it happened a long time ago. And now, perhaps, monsieur, understand why perhaps it is better he sleep in the front of the building tonight and change his hotel tomorrow.
1: But why does she come back?
0: How do we know, monsieur? She's a thing of evil. When her face was lovely, while she lived, she used it to destroy men. Now she still uses it to destroy, but otherwise. She has some great evil power which draw those who can see her. They feel they must not rest until they have looked upon her face. And that face is not good to look upon.
3: Another drink handy, old man?
4: No, thanks. Listen, that can't be all. Poor old Crutchley. But that can't be all.
3: No, it isn't quite all. I wish that it were. Crutchley was scared. He changed his room, and the next day he moved out. He went to another hotel, tried to work, but couldn't. The horror of the thing had a fascination for him. And the next night, as it started to get dark, he asked himself why he shouldn't go and look. He was compelled.
1: Why shouldn't I go and see? It couldn't hurt me. Not if I look from a distance.
2: He didn't realize that she was drawing him to her. He went to the hotel, L'Hôtel d'Avignon. He walked around the building twice and then walked straight in through the swing doors as if he still stayed there. He went to the first floor and found one of the doors that led into the walled garden. It was late and the door was unlocked. He just stood there, staring in horror at that which sat upon the seat. He was drawn like a moth to a candle flame.
1: Madam, please look at me. Madam, let me see your face. Madam, please look at me. Madam, I know your story and I pity you. Allow me to see your face.
2: He was lost. He knew it. The power was too strong for him. He bent over her. Can't really describe. There weren't any features left in her face. But it wasn't just that. It was something much worse, much more subtle. Something happened, I know, before his sense left him. Poor devil, he couldn't tell me. He's getting better, though. Nerves still in shreds, of course. And he has one or two peculiar aversions.
4: What are they?
2: He can't bear to be touched. Or to hear anybody

0: Now, ladies, we're speaking about biotechs in a series of programs, and Mrs. E.B. Granger of Gordon Road, Heathfield, in the Cape, wrote to say that she decided to try our biotechs just to see if it lived up to our claims. And she said, I bought a packet, and lo and behold, it actually did just what the advert said. I'm so proud of the children's white shirts, the hankies, and the underwear, that I want to say it will be biotechs for me every washing day from now on. Some of my family's accessories were left with slight stains, but now, thanks to biotech soaking, they come out white, and the stains do go away, as you say. Now, that is the statement from Mrs. Granger of Heathfield of the Cape, and it bears out what we have been saying to you ladies ever since biotechs first came on the market. We said to you, it is different to any washing product that you've ever used before. We claim that the stubborn stains will vanish, and people like Mrs. Granger bear out our claims. Remember, biotechs.
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0: It's for you. It's your dinner. It's called Cupboard Love. Cupboard Love's different. Comes in a packet, not a tin. See this foil pouch? Keeps it moist and squeezy. That's right. It's a new kind of cat food. Moist. It's good for you. Like it?
1: New Cupboard Love. What the well-cared-for cat has for dinner. Standing in-

0: bring out the Branston. 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
1: Is that proper farmhouse cheddar?
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1: What about that?
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1: Is it? 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
8: Adventures in time and space. Transcribed in future tense. On stage tonight, Dimension X. What will happen when man, finally conquering the galactic distances of interstellar travel, finds life on the strange worlds across the universe? Will he discover civilizations of incredibly advanced scientific knowledge, or primitive cultures deep in a stone age of savagery? Here is a story of the relation between men of our world and beings from beyond the stars. On the deck stood a yellow bull, the profile a simple curve, clean and sharp. The body was thin without fragility, and the beauty of its shape was matched by the glowing intensity of the glaze, a glorious transparent yellow, soothing as sunlight, yet glowing with the fire of a volcano's core. The desk belonged to Michael Tom, regional administrator for the Department of Interplanetary Affairs.
9: It's a souvenir. I got it many years ago on the planet Fursk. I'd been out on the Channel planet in the Frontier Service for 19 months. When my transfer came through to Fursk, I was surprised to see that I'd been promoted 3 grades, and my orders read to report to the regional office as assistant resident. My ship came in at Penolpon Spaceport, and I was met by the office car and chauffeur.
10: Mr. Tom?
11: That's right.
10: I'm Wiracek, sir. Welcome to Fursk.
11: Thanks. Well, I didn't expect to find a 1992 Rolls here.
10: The resident had it shipped out in parts. Mr. Koval changes every year for the new model.
11: Pretty smooth. Hey, this is certainly different from the Channel planet. Nothing there but ice, frost, fleas, and the dullest aborigines in the system.
10: Well, you won't find the aborigines very dull here.
11: What kind of people are they? The Meituan?
10: Well, they're humanoid. Very close to us, systemically. Tall, sort of amber-colored and graceful.
11: Hmm. Oh, is that one, the girl balancing the bowl on her head?
10: Yeah. Yeah, she's a Meituan.
11: Uh-huh.
10: There isn't a very big human population at first.
11: Well, well, well. Looks like Mike Thomas found a home in the surface.
10: You haven't met Mr. Colville yet, have you?
11: What do you mean by that?
10: Oh, nothing, sir, nothing.
11: Look, I'll wear a check. If there's anything wrong, you'd better tell me.
10: Well, there's nothing, sir. Nothing you won't find out. It's just that Mr. Koval is a very forceful personality. Very forceful.
11: We drove through Penolpon, threading our way through narrow streets between rows of low houses of reed, parchment, and wood. Canals of green water laced the city, and the bridges trailed ivy and orange flowers. Suddenly, we turned a corner, and there on the bank of the main canal was a large concrete and glass building, Earth-style. This was the district office, And in a room that gleamed with black plastic and glass, I found George Colville, senior resident.
12: You're Tom? Michael Tom?
11: Yes, sir.
12: My last junior took off for the hills with a dancer from a Me Too and Grog shop. If I have any trouble with you, I'll ship you back to Earth with a minus 50 efficiency rating. That clear?
11: That's clear, sir.
12: And don't get edgy with me. Sit down. Now listen, Tom, I'm easy to get along with. I like things done right the first time. Got to give a good example for the Gooks.
11: Gooks?
12: Yeah, the natives. I don't know what's good for them. I brought in a high-grade silica yarn to replace the root fiber they were using in fishnets. Took me 3 months to talk them into using it.
11: I thought the Bureau policy was to avoid introducing Earth technology to stable culture.
12: Yeah, that's what those boneheads at the main office say. They don't have to live here. Have you seen those pigsties they live in? There isn't a concrete building on the planet.
13: The Me Too and delegation, Mr. Colville.
12: Tell them I'm busy for 15 minutes.
13: Yes, sir.
11: Well, I'll be going along then, sir.
12: Why?
11: Well, if you're busy...
12: Forget it. I always let those gooks wait at least 15 minutes. Softens them up. They're not hard to handle. You know how.
11: I was assigned to pest control, a duty Colville considered beneath his dignity. In the next few weeks, I carted rat poison and insect spray through the poorest section of Penolpan, where the trees ended and the plain stretched out to the Cookmount Mountains. It was there that I first heard of the potters of First. I had found a pottery bazaar, long shelves of jars of every size and shape, crocks, paper-thin vases, bowls, demijohns, tankards. The glazes were remarkable, deep, glowing color. And yet, something was missing. I looked up and down the shelves.
14: Mr. Tom, is anything wrong?
11: No, it's just... I've got it. There isn't any yellow.
14: Yellow?
11: That's right. There are no yellow glazes at all. They have every other color. Ruby, green. There's a jar that's translucent, but no yellow.
14: Well, maybe it's a superstition.
11: Could be. Yellow might be connected with death or disease.
14: Well, you can find out, Mr. Tom. Here comes a Me Too, and she probably runs the place.
15: May I help you, sir?
11: Oh, you speak English.
15: I must. We trade with the Earth colony.
11: Your wares are very beautiful. For example, how much is this bowl?
15: 75 credits.
11: That much?
15: They are our ancestors. And to sell them as cheaply as wood or glass would be irreverent.
11: Your ancestors? You mean the bowl?
15: Yes.
11: Uh-huh. Tell me, where's the pottery made? In Penolpan?
15: No, back there.
11: In the mountains?
15: There our ancestors go and the pots are brought back. Aside from this, I know nothing. The Mechurans fear the potters.
11: Why?
15: No one knows what lies beyond the first hill, Earthmen. Sometimes we see the glow of furnaces. And when there are no dead for the potters, they take the living. Where are the potters now?
11: What are they shouting?
15: That they have sold all their wares. That they will ride back to the mountains now.
11: Hey, big devils, aren't they? Red hair.
15: They are very strong.
11: I think I'll visit the potters one of these days.
15: No, Earthman.
11: No? Why not?
15: It is dangerous for you. They have guarded their secrets from all Penolpan. They are very fierce.

0: Tom, where the devil you been? I told you to get the estimates for that power plant.
1: I put them on your desk, sir.
0: Oh, yeah. Yeah, so you did.
2: Say, what do you know about the Potters back in the Cook Manse, Mr. Colville?
0: Huh? Oh, they're a tribe of bandits or something. Why?
2: I was at the bazaar today. A girl called the vases ancestors. Seems strange.
0: Ancestors? Well, it probably has something to do with religious death rites. They take away the dead bodies and cremate them for a fee or trade goods.
2: The girl said that when they don't get the dead, sometimes they take the living.
0: What? Well, so that's it.
2: What's it?
0: Raiding. About every month or so, a couple of me too and turn up missing. The whole city clams up like tongue-tied parrots. For 2 years, I've been trying to track it down. Tom, these Potters must be behind it. Raiding, huh? Now, we'll see about that.
2: No, we don't know anything definite.
0: Well, we will. Get wear check to roll out the copter. We're flying out to those mountains. I'll put a stop to this if I have to blow them clean off the planet. We'll never find a village in that mess down there. Look at those cliffs.
2: There's a smoke trail over there to the right. Potters need kilns. Kilns need heat.
0: That's a volcano, not a chimney. Let's try out along that ridge, then we'll go back.
2: Oh, wait, I think we found them.
0: Where?
2: At the base of the volcano. Look close. You can see buildings.
0: Yeah, yeah. Set her down.
2: Should we land, sir? They're supposed to be pretty rough on home ground.
0: We're official representatives of the system. Remember that.
2: That might not mean much to a tribal mountaineer.
0: Don't argue with me, Tom. Land. Get your pistol ready.
2: I don't see anybody. The village is deserted.
0: They're hiding.
2: The Potter's all right. There's a heap of old broken jars. But I don't see the kiln.
0: We'll stay here till something moves.
2: What's that? One of the Potters. Wait a minute. Here they come. Three of them.
0: You cover them, Tom. I'll do the talking.
3: Hey there, you.
4: What brings strangers to the village of the Potters?
0: I'm Colville, chief of the Planetary Affairs Bureau in Penolpat. This is an official visit to see how things are going with you.
4: We make no complaint.
0: Oh? I've heard reports of you Potters kidnapping me, too. Is there any truth in that?
4: There is an ancient agreement. The Potters are granted the bodies of the dead. And occasionally, when the need is great, we do anticipate nature by a year or two.
0: You mean you admit it?
4: The soul lives forever in the bowl it beautifies.
0: What do you mean? Look here, just what do you do with the corpses?
4: Our glazes require lead, sand, clay, alkali, spar, and lime. All but the lime is at our hand, and this we take from the bones of the dead.
0: I see. Well, we don't want to interfere in any native customs or rights. Corpses, that's between you and the meat turn. If you need lime, I can ship you in tons of it.
4: Natural lime is a poor substitute for fresh live bones. The spirit of the person is in the bones, and it passes into the glaze and gives it an inner fire.
0: You listen to me. I don't care what you use as long as there's no kidnapping or murder.
2: Tell me, Potter. I don't see any furnaces. Where are your kilns?
4: Our firing is done by the great monthly burn.
2: You mean the volcano?
4: Yes, Earthman. Once each month, the heat roars up white and glowing.
2: I see. Potter, why don't you ever use yellow glaze?
4: Yellow glaze? We have no metal to give the pure, rich yellow, the color of the sun. It is strange, Earthman, that you talk of the yellow, for my people have sought the sun glaze for thousands of years.
0: Listen, if there's any technical help you people want, that's my business. But there'll be no more murder. If necessary, I'll put a stop to the plotting altogether.
4: Your words are not friendly.
0: Don't think I can't do it. I'll drop an atom bomb down the throat of your volcano and cave in the whole mountain.
2: We'd better pull out, Mr. Colville.
0: Shut up, Tom. You understand? My job is to protect everyone on this mudhole planet. And that includes the meat tour.
2: Get back in the copter, Mr. Colville. They're getting us.
0: Fire over their heads. Keep them back.
2: Quick, get in, sir. They're scared now, but in a minute they may jump.
0: All right, let's go. Don't worry, Tom. Now those gooks know who's boss. Now, sir, we won't have any more trouble from the Potters.
2: Bill kept me pretty busy the next few weeks, but I got to spending a good deal of time at the Pottery Bazaar with the girl. Her name was Sue Sen. She was interested in everything I had to tell her about the rest of the galaxy, and I was lonely, so I got to looking forward to my visits there. I was on my way there one evening when suddenly I heard shouts down the side street. I hurried towards it, pulling out my gun. And then I heard the deep cry of the giant potter and the crack of hoofs on the cobbled street. Suddenly a group of riders burst around a corner and charged down on me. When they were gone, I hurried to the pottery bazaar. Su Fen was gone.
1: Earthman! Earthman! She's not here. They took her.
2: The potters?
1: She has gone to her ancestors.
2: Did they kill her?
1: No. No, they have taken her to the hills. But soon she will live forever, her spirit wrapped in the glorious glaze.
2: Su Fen.
1: There is nothing to be done. When the potters take you, it is the end.
0: They've been raiding again, huh?
2: Four Me Too in tonight.
0: Bring the copter around in front.
2: It's ready.
0: Tom, I'm going to break out the atom bomb from the arms locker. You fly out there and drop it down that volcano crater. I'll teach those murdering devils a lesson they won't forget.
2: But the meat
0: They'll come crawling to the city on their hands and knees. I know how to run this planet.

0: There's the village, Wirochek. Swing over it.
1: Shall I pull the safety on the bomb?
0: No, hold it.
2: But Mr. Coral said...
0: I know what he said. They got a girl down there, and I'm going to get her out alive. And I'm going to start by trying to talk with that 7-foot red-headed punk. All right, Wirochek. Set her down right in the middle of Main Street. Have your gun ready, Wirochek.
1: Here they come.
0: Tall one's the chief.
3: So, this is the insolent lordling again.
0: Come on, out of the copter.
3: Good. We are in need of bone lime, and yours will suit us well.
1: They're closing in, Mr. Tom.
3: Prepare your soul for the great burn.
0: Stand back. I'll kill a lot of potters, and you'll be the first. I've come for the four, me too, and then you took the snow mark. You don't seem to understand that we can punish.
3: We can kill you before you can do much damage. We potters do not fear death. Death is merely eternal meditation from the gods.
0: Potter, listen to me. I didn't come here to threaten, but to bargain. You have a Me Too and girl. Is she still alive?
3: She still lives.
0: Chief Colville gave me orders to destroy your volcano. We can do that easily. If I'm harmed, the next bomb will drop on your village. I've come down here against his orders to bargain.
3: Bargain? With what? We care for nothing but our craft.
0: Potter, I can give you the secrets of the Yellow Blade.
3: Empty words.
0: No, the truth. In exchange, I want the girl and the other Me Too and you've stolen, and your word not to raid again.
3: How would we get lime?
0: We've told you. We can ship it in. Pure lime, as good as yours. Do the potters of Fersk want the Yellow Glaze?
3: Why, that has been the goal of the tribe of potters for 1,000 years.
0: And if I show you the Yellow Glaze?
3: Earthmen, if it comes clear through the burn, I agree to your bargain. If it does not, your spirit will be lodged forever in the ugliest bowl we can spin on the wheel.
0: It's a bargain. All right, Wirochek. Disarm the bomb.
1: Disarm it? Mr. Tom, are you crazy? They'll kill us. There'll be nothing left to stop them.
0: Nothing but the Yellow Glaze.
1: Yeah, but do you know how to make it?
0: We'll soon find out. I've been doing a little reading on the subject lately.
1: Reading? Holy smoke.
3: Enough, Earthman. I will take you to the potter's shed. If your glaze is the bright yellow of the sun, you live. If not, you die.
0: Come on, Wirochek. Let's get to work.
1: With what? You never made a glaze in your life. What are we supposed to work on now? Our last will and testament?

0: Who's that?
1: Susan.
0: Are you all right?
1: Yes. Why did you come? They will kill you too, Earthman.
0: Maybe. How did you get in here?
1: When I heard that you were here, I asked the Chief Potter to come. He said it would not matter. They would have all our bones soon.
0: Cheerful, though. Hey, Sturtis, where's Jack?
2: Yes, sir.
1: They said you were trying to make the yellow glaze. Oh, Earthmen, we will die.
0: This goo may turn out yellow. It had better.
1: No one on first has been able to make it.
0: But I'm not come first. Hang on, Susan. We're not dead yet.
1: Earthmen, I'm glad you came. Although I wish you had not.
0: Susan. All right, we're a check. Call that redhead. Tell him I got his glaze ready.
3: Hey! Hey, you out there.
4: Earthman, are you ready?
0: Here's your glaze. Test it.
4: You have 6 bowls of glaze.
0: I'm no potter. This stuff ought to turn out yellow, but I can't be sure in one mixture.
4: We will coat 6 tablets, one with each glaze. Then we will fire them.
0: How long will it take?
4: 20 hours before you know if the burn has brought you life or death.

0: time.
1: The tiles are cooled. It is time now to open the kiln and test your glaze. A bargain has been made. The glaze is yellow or you die. I will open the kiln.
2: How are they, Mr. Tom? Mr. Tom?
0: I can't see inside. It's dark. All right, Potter, pull them out. What are you waiting for?
1: I will remove the first tile.
3: No.
1: A dull, dirty brown, Earthman.
0: Pull out the next one.
1: The color of mud.
0: Now, wait a minute.
1: What is the use? There is no yellow glaze.
0: Get that next pile out. We made a buck.
1: This is Earth Brown. Your glazes are worse than the peopleless work of our children. Prepare your spirit for the great burn.
0: Now, wait, wait. Look in there. The next pile. Get it out here.
1: Earthman, you waste time.
0: Well, I'll get it out myself. There. There, look at it.
3: Yellow. Bright, shining yellow.
0: There it is. The yellow glaze.

0: Tom, where in thunder have you been?
1: Mr. Colville, I've been trying...
0: I sent you out on business, which should take 2 hours, and you stay 2 days.
1: Why? I got the 4-me-2 and back, and I made a contract with the Pollards. No more raiding.
0: You what?
1: I made a deal with them, and it turned out to be a better idea than yours.
0: You disobeyed. You deliberately... Tom, you're through here. Through with planetary affairs.
1: Listen, Mr.
0: The man can't be trusted to carry out orders. He's not worth a lead nickel to the Bureau. Get your gear together. Leave on the next ship out.
1: Yes, sir.
0: Wait. You're on company time till 4 o'clock tonight. Until then, you obey my orders. Take the copter back to the hangar. Bring the atom bomb back to the armory.
1: I can't.
0: What?
1: I've been trying to tell you. There's only one way I had to make that yellow glaze.
0: Tom, what the devil have you done with that bomb?
1: I gave it to the Potters.
0: What?
1: It was the uranium salt that made the yellow glaze. The Potters didn't have any, so I gave them the uranium out of the bomb. That was part of the bargain.
0: What? You gave that murdering tribe of gooks that uranium?
1: You heard me. And if you think you could have used it better by blasting them out of that mountain, you're crazy.
0: Why, you abysmal, blasted imbecile. That's the only bomb we had. Those Potters could tear Penolpan off the face of the planet.
1: If you want that uranium, Colville, you can go out and get it. If I'm fired, I'm through now.
0: Why, you flesh mutt, you yellow-livered louse. I ought
1: to kill
0: you.
1: If you asked me, I'd say it'd be dangerous business trying to get that uranium back now.
2: We're a check. We're a check. Yes, Mr. Colville. Yes, sir.
0: Get the copter fuel. Get me a double holster and a full bandolier of ammunition.
2: Yes, sir.
0: Come, when I get back, I'll see that you rot in the deepest cell in the Gallatin Tower. I'm going out now to those hills. I'm going to bring in that uranium myself.
1: Later, Wiracek came into my office. His face was pale. His hands shook with excitement.
3: He's here, Mr. Tom. He's here.
1: Colville?
3: No, the Chief Potter.
1: The Potter. Bring him in.
3: Should I call the guard?
1: Just bring him in. Well, Potter, I was just going to the mountains to see you.
4: First, ma'am. Does that bargain we made still stand?
1: Just a minute. First, I want to know what happened to my chief. He has not returned.
4: A madman came to the village of the Potters. He said you had no authority. He said he could not allow the Potters to keep the heavy metal that makes glaze like the sunset.
1: What happened to Colville? Tell me.
4: That was violent. He killed 6 good wheelmen. He was captured. I come to find whether our contract is good.
1: Captured. All right, Potter. The contract is good. It is bound by my word. And by the word of my great chief back on Earth. But only if Colville is returned. He must be brought back.
4: Good. Then to seal the bargain, I have brought you the first bowl made with the new yellow glaze.
1: It's a beautiful vase, Potter. And now, about returning Colville.
4: It is done. The madman is a lucky man indeed. For his spirit dwells in the brightest glass ever to come from the great burn.
1: You mean that Colville...
4: Here. I return him to you. The fiery soul of the madman has given luster to an already glorious glaze. He will live forever in the shining light.
5: On the desk stood a yellow bowl, and the beauty of its shape was matched by the intensity of the glaze. A glorious, transparent yellow, glowing with the fire of a volcano's core.

0: 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Featured in the cast were Carl Weber as Michael Tom, Wendell Holmes as Colville, and Raymond Edward Johnson as the chief of the Potters. Your narrator, Norman Rose. Music by Albert Berman. 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

No. No, stay where you are. Do not break the stillness of this moment, for this is a time of mystery, a time when imagination is free and moves forward swiftly, silently. This is The Haunting Hour.

0: Murder is my business. Tomorrow is a word full of mystery, for not even the wisest seer can tell you what tomorrow brings. And today you stand on its threshold, waiting for what? Ah, yes, you say, but nothing will happen to me. And I say in reply that as surely as you doubt, one of your tomorrows, and maybe more, will be filled with adventure beyond your maddest dream, and I have proof. Listen. This is the story of one tomorrow, of what happened to a girl named Maggie Stewart. And like all stories of sudden, unexpected adventure, hers has a prologue. You will not understand this prologue, for like Maggie, you are shrouded with the darkness of the unknown that is tomorrow. It begins on a streamliner, its silver nose pointing south, its wheels humming with speed. And in the prologue are two people, identities unknown, a man and a woman. The man sits stiffly on seat 7 in car 13. He is silent, on his face an expression of impatience. At last he gets up, walks quickly to the end of the coach, turns down the narrow corridor, and stops at the curtained doorway of the ladies' lounge. And then he says,
1: Maggie, don't be a fool. Come to your seat.
2: I won't, Carl. I won't. We've got to get off this train at the next stop. I tell you, I can't go on.
1: That imagination of yours is driving me crazy. For heaven's sake, stop thinking about it. Come to your seat.
2: I won't. I don't want to be killed. I'm not ready to die.
1: Good night, Aggie. You're just plain silly.
2: But he's on the train. I know he is. You've got to believe me, Carl.
1: Well, I don't. You've seen him dozens of times before. I thought you did.
2: He got on this train when we did in New York.
1: You're scaring yourself into a fit. Now stop it. Somebody's going to notice.
2: I don't care. I'm getting off this train, do you hear? I'm not going to stay here and be murdered.
1: All right, all right. The next station. Anything to stop all this foolishness.
2: We can take another train. We can watch and see if he gets off, too. And if he does, we...
1: What is the next station?
2: Little town. Roslyn, I think.
1: Then it's settled. Are you coming to your seat?
2: No.
1: Well, I'm going to take a nap. You'd better wake me when we get there. I paid for that blooming seat, and I'm going to sit in it.
0: Two people on a train, and their companion is death. But what has all this to do with Maggie Stewart? Give patience to your ear. Listen. The streamliner comes to a stop. The station is marked Roslyn. It is strangely empty. A girl comes running up the platform stairs, a small suitcase in one hand, a white silk scarf in the other, and a large black purse under her arm. She looks hastily down the line of coaches. A single porter is leaning out from the steps of a car just ahead. No one is getting off the streamliner. The girl catches her breath.
3: This way, miss. All aboard.
2: Train to Greenville?
3: Sure is, miss.
2: Oh, I made it.
0: She climbs the steps of car 13. The porter reaches for her suitcase, but she darts it onto the platform. Peers through the door window. The coast is clear. So far, so good. She pushes hard on the stubborn door, makes a few cautious steps in the narrow corridor, and quickly goes through a curtained doorway into the washroom. She has escaped the porter, but still she is not alone. A woman stands against the wall, her face strained with fright.
4: Was that town, Roslyn?
2: Yes, it was. Ooh, I'm out of breath. I nearly didn't make it.
4: What's the next stop?
2: I think Pell City, but maybe this train doesn't stop there. I'm not sure. Oh, me, I ran all the way.
4: You came in so suddenly, you frightened me.
2: Oh, did I? I'm sorry.
4: Ring the porter's bell there, and he'll come for your bag.
2: No, I'll just slip it in here against the wall. I'm not going very far.
4: Oh, that's a gun.
2: Oh, don't think I'm a criminal or something. I had it wrapped in this scarf here so nobody would see it until I could put it away, and now I...
4: What would a young lady like you be doing with a revolver?
2: Well, now, that's exactly what I told Aunt Margaret people would say. Oh, here, I'll put it in my pocketbook. Aunt Margaret's so old-fashioned. Imagine. She came flying down to the station just to give me that revolver.
4: Why?
2: Oh, I don't know. Uncle Jim used to make her carry it. He was on the road so much, so Aunt Margaret... Well, she's very fond of me, and I took it just to please her. Is something the matter? You look...
4: Oh, no, I'm all right, thank you. It's It's the train, the motion.
2: Well, maybe a cup of water.
4: Oh, no, it's nothing. Don't think about it. You said you weren't going far. How far?
2: Just 4 hours from here. To spend a whole week on a farm a few miles outside of Greenville. A girlfriend of mine has it.
4: Oh, vacation?
2: Mm-hmm. Oh, it's all so unexpected. That's why I nearly missed the train. Maybe... Why don't you sit down here? Maybe you'll feel better sitting down.
4: Oh, I'm quite all right now. I'd rather stand.
2: Oh, well, I work in the Roslyn Library. I didn't start there till last March, so I'm not really entitled to a vacation this year. But with the holidays coming like they do, Mrs. Hart said I might have the time off. Is this a vacation for you, too?
4: You might call it that.
2: Guess you're used to riding trains. Oh, has the conductor been by to take the tickets?
4: I don't know. I can't really remember.
2: Oh, I really am in a fix. At the last minute, I couldn't get a reservation. Only a ticket for the coach train tonight.
4: You mean you don't have a seat?
2: Mm-hmm.
4: Wait, listen.
2: What is it?
4: Well, there's a man on this train that I've been avoiding. Would you look out in the corridor for me? I think I heard him. Just see if there's a man out there.
2: All right. Is he somebody you know? Not a soul there.
4: Well, to tell you the truth, he frightens me a little. But it's nothing.
2: So you don't have a reservation?
4: No, do you think they'll put me off?
2: Oh, Aunt Margaret said they were sure to, but I do have a ticket.
4: I don't know. I hear they're very strict.
2: Well, I thought because I'm not going very far that I could just stay in here.
4: Well, there's no need for you to do that. Take my seat for a little while.
2: Oh, no, I couldn't do that.
4: Oh, I insist. I'd be happy for you to have it. In a way, you'd be doing me a favor, and I really can't sit there. The motion of the car. I'd be much better off in here lying down.
2: Oh, but I don't think it's right for me to deprive
4: you. But you're not depriving me. And this trip means more to you anyway.
2: I would hate to be kicked off.
4: Then you run along. Number 7 on the right. There's a middle-aged man on the opposite seat. He's probably sound asleep, snoring.
2: Well, you're sure now that I'm not... Well, I suppose I could wait till we're nearly to Greenville and then give the conductor my ticket and explain.
4: Of course. And then if he puts you off, it'll be all right. You'll be where you're going. You run along now.
2: Well, I will then. Thank you so much. Oh, I suppose my suitcase will be all right here.
4: I'll watch it for you. Oh, here. Don't forget your purse.
2: And Aunt Margaret's ominous revolver. Thank you so much.
4: Goodbye for now. I'll see you later on.
2: And I do hope you're better. Number 7?
4: That's right. Where the man is asleep.
0: Maggie Stewart sits quietly, her eyes following the swift-moving landscape of trees and hills. Directly in front of her is a sleeping man, but he is silent now, his head tilted back on the seat. There's something about him, something eerie. Faint chatterings come from the other occupants of the car. At last, the train slows down, stops. Maggie notices the station is Pell City. Still, the man opposite her does not move. The train starts again. The cars groan and jerk. And then, like a picture in slow motion, the man slides from the seat into a limp mass of death at her feet.
5: He's dead!
6: Fred, what's happened?
5: He's dead!
7: Why, look, the seat's covered with blood.
8: Don't touch it.
9: Don't crowd the aisle. Some of you get back to your seat.
5: I thought he was sleeping. He was dead all the time.
9: Yeah, now, don't get hysterical, young lady. Everybody be quiet. Quiet, please. Now, maybe I can find out what this is all about.
10: No use looking for his pulse, conductor. Man's stone dead.
5: Oh, please help me out of here.
10: Yeah, step up on the seat. Stand back, please. Let the young lady out.
9: You're right. He is dead. Shot. Who are you?
10: Name's Wayne O'Hara, Detective Sergeant, New York City. Murder's my business.
9: Murder? Good night.
5: Quiet.
9: Let's have quiet here, please. Well, this is a case for the police. Young lady, do you know anything about this?
5: Oh, no. No, sir. I thought he was asleep. She said he wasn't. And then when the train jerked like that...
10: Who said he was asleep?
5: Oh, the woman in the lounge. This is her seat. I was only sitting in it.
9: Well, where's your seat?
5: I don't have one. I got on at Roslyn.
9: No reservation, huh? Do you know this man?
5: No. I never saw him before. Never.
9: You got a ticket?
5: Yes, sir. Right here in my purse. You see, I'm only going to Greenville, conductor, and I thought...
9: Yeah. What's the matter?
5: His purse. It isn't mine. It belonged to that woman in the lounge. I must have picked it up by mistake.
9: Mighty funny.
5: Oh, she's there in the lounge. She wasn't feeling well.
2: My suitcase is there, too.
9: Well, we'll soon find out.
10: Sergeant O'Hara.
9: You take charge. I'll be right back. Stand back, please. Let me by. Stand back.
10: What's your name?
2: Maggie Stewart. I don't know anything about this, honestly.
10: Let's see that first.
2: Here.
10: Must be a card. Some kind of identification. Ah, yes, here's a wallet. Mrs. Leonard Carl Tatum, New York City. Is that the woman's name?
2: I don't know. I didn't ask her name.
10: Let's see. Uh-huh. Bag up there on the rack. Initials L.C.T. Well, might be hers.
2: Oh, please. I can't stand here looking at him.
10: Well, then sit down, Miss Stewart. Over here. Oh, please, lady, don't block the aisle.
6: Oh, that poor girl, she's white as a sheet. I have some smelling salts in my bag up
2: there. Oh, no, I'll be all right, thank you.
9: There's nobody in the ladies' lounge, nobody at all.
2: Oh, but she must be.
10: Would you know her if you saw her again?
2: Oh, yes, of course I would.
9: No suitcase in the lounge either. Nothing.
2: Well, then where is it? I left it there, right there. Well, you just didn't see it.
10: Well, here's the dead man's wallet, Conductor. It was Leonard Carl Tatum, also of New York. His purse belongs to his wife.
2: Well, then she's the woman I talked with, don't you see? You've got to find her. She's on the train somewhere.
9: There now, young lady. Take it easy.
2: Oh, look. Look there under the seat, the one I was sitting in.
9: Well.
10: Don't touch it, Conductor. It might be fingerprints. Here, let me. I'll use this handkerchief.
9: The murder weapon. A six-shooter.
10: Equipped with a silencer.
2: Well, don't look at me like that. I don't know how it got there. I never saw it before. Oh, please search the train.
10: Yes, I suggest you do, Conductor, before the next stop.
2: Oh, she killed him. I know she did. That's why she said he was sleeping. She wants you to think I did.
9: No. That's for the police to decide.
2: Oh, but it's so true. It's so clear now. There's no use searching for her.
10: Why do you say that?
2: Because now I understand what happened. She switched pocketbooks with me. She insisted I take her seat. And then when the train stopped at Pell City, she took my suitcase and got off. She planned it all so I'd be accused of murder.

0: when Maggie Stewart, off on a vacation, boarded the Streamliner without a reservation, she started on an amazing adventure of murder. In the ladies' lounge, Maggie met an older woman who offered her her reservation. And sitting there, Maggie was horrified when the man on the seat opposite, whom she had thought asleep, fell in a heap on the floor, dead. When the conductor arrived, and with him a man who identified himself as Sergeant Wayne O'Hara of the New York Police, Maggie discovered she was carrying the pocketbook belonging to the woman, a Mrs. Tatum, who had disappeared from the lounge, taking Maggie's suitcase with her. Then she realized it was planned. Planned so that she, Maggie Stewart, would be accused of murder. It is a few minutes later when the conductor, Sergeant O'Hara, and Maggie have gone the length of the train in search of the mysterious Mrs. Tatum, wife of the dead man.
1: Well, that does it. If she's not here in the club car, she's certainly not on this train.
2: I knew it was no use, conductor. I tell you, she got off at Pell City. I know she did.
3: I think Miss Stewart's right, conductor.
1: Well, then I have to turn everything over to the police in Greenville as soon as we get there. 45 minutes from now.
2: And they'll arrest me. What'll I do?
1: Now, might be the whole thing will clear itself up. Sergeant O'Hara, since you're a representative of the law, do you mind taking over the custody of this young lady till we get to Greenville?
3: Glad to, conductor.
1: And that lethal weapon, you better hold on to that, too.
3: All right, conductor.
1: I guess I better go then and get my passenger settled down.
2: Mr. O'Hara, what am I going to do?
3: Now, just sit down in this chair. Relax. And don't worry.
2: But what'll they do to me? Oh, it's my scarf. It's caught on something. You're typing, I think.
3: Well, that's a novel way of handcuffing a young lady, isn't it? There. Now you're free again. And just sit down. Take it easy.
2: But I don't understand. I mean...
3: What's the matter?
2: Mr. O'Hara. That is your name, isn't it?
3: Detective Sergeant Wayne O'Hara, New York.
2: You don't think I killed the man, do you?
3: Frankly, no.
2: We could only find her. It's awful when your hands are tied like this, when you can't...
3: Oh, but you can, Miss Stewart.
2: Can what?
3: You can at least look for her yourself.
2: Oh, but we have. We look
3: No. I mean back in Pell City, where she got off.
2: Oh.
3: Why not? Find her. Prove your innocence. You wait till the Greenville police get going, it might be too late. I haven't got cuffs on you.
2: You go back with me? Back to Pell City?
3: You say the word.
2: Yes, but how'd we get off the train?
3: Well, that wouldn't be hard. Look out the window. We're in the mountains. On the upgrades, we'll slow down.
2: Oh.
3: But it's only a suggestion. Always been a man of action myself. Murder's my business, and I'd like to see these things, too.
2: And now I'm afraid murder is my business. All right, Sergeant O'Hara, let's go.
4: Hey, you two all right back there? If them tools get in your way...
3: Oh, no, it's all right. We're very thankful for this lift.
2: How long will it take to Pell City?
4: Oh, now, about half hour, I reckon. I just get you relaxed. Enjoy the scenery. Mighty pretty country around here, Bob.
3: Funny old cutter, isn't it?
2: Sergeant O'Hara, do you really think we're doing the right thing? How can we ever find her?
3: How many hotels are there in Pell City?
2: I don't know. Must be a dozen, maybe 20. Why?
3: Well, she's in one of them. Bound to be. Oh. Woman who's just killed a man? She's nervous. What she wants to do is go somewhere and be alone. Think. Pull herself together.
2: Well, maybe that's so, but who will you ask for? She's certainly not going to be registered as Mrs. Tatum.
3: No, you're quite right. But it's really very simple.
2: Simple? What do you mean?
3: She walked off with your pocketbook, didn't she? Well, we'll ask for Maggie Stewart. Miss Maggie Stewart, please. Stewart. S-T-E-W-A-R-T. Maggie Stewart.
2: Hello. Let me speak to Miss Stewart, please.
5: Stewart? We have several Stewarts.
2: Her first name is Maggie. Maybe she's registered as Margaret.
5: No Margaret Stewart, but we do have a Miss Maggie Stewart. Room 520. I'll ring her.
2: Oh, no. No, don't ring her. I'll drop by to see her. Thank you.
5: You're welcome, madam.
2: Oh, dear. What'll I do now? Oh, Maggie Stewart, have you lost your nerve? Operator, give me the police, quick. Hello. Hello, this is Mrs. Leonard Carl Tatum speaking. What I've got to tell you is a matter of life and death, so listen carefully.
6: In Greenville, the police are searching for a girl who calls herself Maggie Stewart.
2: Yes, she murdered my husband.
6: In a few minutes, I'll be at the McMillan Hotel. I'll be wearing a white silk scarf. If you follow me, I'll lead you to Maggie Stewart. But if you interfere, if you stop me, she'll get away again. Be at the McMillan Hotel in 10 minutes. Oh. Sergeant O'Hara, quick, I found her!
3: After all, mister, you know, I'm just a bellboy around here. I ain't supposed to let anybody in these rooms.
6: Sergeant O'Hara, look. My suitcase on the bed.
3: And it is the woman from the train.
6: Yes, but where is she?
3: Gone. Oh. Went out about 2 hours ago.
7: You know where?
3: I might, if I was encouraged to remember.
7: Yeah. It's $5. Remember?
3: Middle-aged woman, wasn't she? Kind of tall, well-dressed.
6: Oh, that's right. But where'd she go?
3: She sent me out to rent a car. Said she was going to drive over to Lake Winnet. Asked me how to get there.
7: Lake Winnet? Why would she go there? Oh, I see. Listen, we'll rent a car. We hurry, we can make it before nightfall. Now I know where she is.
6: But I don't understand, Sergeant O'Hara. Please tell me what this is all about.
7: Only a matter of deduction, Miss Stewart. I happen to know this lake. There's only one house on it. So Mrs. Tatum must be there.
6: But how could you know? I'm frightened. Well, you're stopping.
7: Mm-hmm. We'll walk up. We'll surprise her.
6: Then let me stay here in the car. I'll wait for you.
7: No, no. We've gone this far together. You've got to come.
6: Sergeant O'Hara, wait.
7: What is it, Miss Stewart?
6: I know you're not a detective.
7: Of course. I thought you did. Ever since we started for this place. Tell me, how'd you find out? When did I give myself away?
6: In the train. My scarf caught on your typing. It's initialed. The letters don't stand for Wayne O'Hara.
7: You're clever. I'm a fool. Forgot to take it off. All right, come on. We're wasting time. There's going to be another murder.
6: Oh, please let me go. There's no one here. The house is dark.
7: There's a car in the drive under the trees. Come along. Here's a side door.
6: You have a key to this place. Who are you? Who?
7: In a moment, we'll be inside. Keep quiet. Don't talk. Stand behind me. Still got this gun in my pocket. Gun from the train. Come on. Follow me.
8: Stand where you are if you move out.
6: Oh!
8: I can see you both in the open doorway. Close it. Go on, close it. Now then. I knew you'd follow me, Mr. Donald Graves Lambert. In Pell City, I said he's determined to find me, and why not let him? What better place to have this whole thing over with than at his own country house?
7: You do know all about me, don't you, Mrs. Tatum?
6: This is your house?
7: Didn't you suspect that, Miss Stewart?
8: Why'd you bring that girl? You're a coward. But I didn't fool you, did I, Mr. Lambert?
7: No. Miss Stewart, this woman knew I was out to kill her. She suspected I was on the train. That's why she hid in the lounge. But how did you know your husband was dead, Mrs. Tatum?
8: I saw him. Around the corner of the corridor when I mustered up enough nerve to step outside the lounge for a moment. There was something about
6: him. Oh, please. Please let me go.
8: You'll never leave this house alive, Miss Stewart. In a moment, I'll turn on the lights for Mr. Lambert's benefit. It'd be a shame for him to die without seeing the woman who killed him.
7: She's right, Miss Stewart. I knew her husband, but I haven't the faintest notion what Mrs. Tatum looks like. She counted on that when she gave you her seat. She thought I'd kill you. And then from the pocketbook, you'd be identified as Mrs. Tatum.
6: Oh, please, I beg of you. I know nothing of all this. I'll never say a word if you only...
7: Miss Stewart, you're forgetting. You're wanted for murder. She kills me, she'll kill you to cover up.
8: Because killing you, Mr. Lambert, is the only way to avenge my husband's brutal death.
7: Brutal? For him, no death could be brutal enough. You and he, Mrs. Tatum, killed my wife. As surely as you're standing there, you murdered her.
8: You're crazy.
7: You drained her of one fortune with your lecherous blackmailing schemes. And when her money was gone, when you threatened to expose her little misunderstanding to me, she took the shortest road she knew. How much she loved me, this woman you killed. And before she died, she told me about you and your husband. And it's taken me a year to find you. 12 months of searching for this night.
8: You know more than I thought you knew, Mr. Lambert. Now look at me. Take one good last look.
6: And Margaret's revolver.
8: Yes, it was in your purse. Remember, Miss Stewart?
6: Yes, and I remember something else. Mr. Lambert.
8: Keep your hands up. Don't move.
6: At Margaret's revolver and all its life, it's...
9: never had a bullet in it.
10: That's not true.
7: Yes, Mrs. Tatum, it is true. But this gun now, this gun that killed your husband, this gun has only one bullet missing. You better put up your hands.
9: Oh, Mr. Lambert, don't. It's no use. I didn't tell you, but I called the police.
7: Okay. Pick him up. We heard everything you said. It's better than any confession I ever came across. All right, keep him up there, Mrs. Tatum.
3: Well, Miss Stewart, cleverer than I thought. Never caught me, huh?
9: I thought you were trying to help, but you weren't. You were only using me to find... to kill Mrs. Tatum.
10: Officer, this man is a murderer.
3: Yes, officers, you're quite right. You've got a score to even with her, too.
1: I gotta warn you. Anything you say...
3: Yes, we know, we know. But listen, this young lady here was wrongly accused. She had nothing to do with any of it.
1: We heard all that from outside. All right, come on. We're gonna take you to him.
9: Then, I can go, officer?
1: Sure, after a few questions. We got you to thank for everything.
9: Well, what else could I do? I was accused of murder, so murder was my business.

From shadows and stillness, mystery weaves a spell of strangest fascination, charging the mind with doubts and fears. For mystery is a strange companion, a living memory in the haunting.

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1: Journey into space. The BBC presents Jet Morgan in Operation Luna. Jet Morgan and the crew of rocket ship Luna, stranded on the Earth thousands of years before the time they left it, were persuaded by a voice that spoke to them over their personal radios to enter one of the circular spacecraft that they'd seen many times since they'd set out for the moon. They were taken to a city of domes, and then again at the invitation of the strange voice, they entered a door in one of the domes, a door which opened up into a tunnel leading deep into the Earth. Finally, they came upon a great open space full of strange plants and lit by artificial daylight. Once again, the voice was heard, and Jet and his crew were invited to descend the long flight of steps from which they'd viewed the immense underground world and meet the voice in person.
2: Well, we've touched bottom. What now?
3: I suppose we better follow this path. It's the only one.
4: Well, there's one thing I'm grateful for.
3: What's that, Lenny?
4: It ain't likely there'd be any saber-toothed tigers down here.
5: Hey, look, directly ahead.
6: Oh, no!
5: Another sphere.
6: Oh, a complete one this time, not just a dome.
7: Hello?
3: Yes?
7: You are getting very close to me now.
3: Oh.
7: In a few moments, we shall meet.
6: Are you in that diving bell or whatever it is?
7: Yes, I am.
3: Do you want us to come in there or will you come out?
7: The door will open, but you needn't enter. You may just like to look in first.
3: Very well.
6: Yeah, I don't like this. Let's go back.
5: No, Lemmy, stay where you are. Well, it's open.
3: Can you see anybody, anything in there?
8: Yeah, it's rather dark. Yes, I can. There, see?
6: What?
5: Oh, no!
6: Lemmy! Oh, no, he can't be! Oh, let me get out of here!
8: Lemmy! Lemmy, come back, you hear?
6: Don't stay there, mate. Come on before something terrible happens to all of us.
3: Doc, Mitch, wait here.
2: Where are you going?
3: To bring Lemmy back.
2: Right.
5: The door shut again.
8: You must have seen how the sight of him affected us.
5: Yeah, it was kind of a shock. Quite unlike anything I expected.
8: Me too, Doc. Even though I caught no more than a glimpse of him.
5: It was like a... Well, I...
8: An armadillo?
5: Yes. Yes, I suppose you could describe it as that. An armadillo that stood up on its hind legs.
8: And it had a blue and red face like those monkeys. What are they called, Doc?
5: Oh, mandrills, you mean?
8: Yeah. It was the bright colors that gave me the biggest shock. I expected somebody rather like ourselves. Flesh-colored, at least.
5: Yeah, so did I. It was such a surprise,
8: Well, here comes Jet, coming back with Lemmy.
5: Lemmy seems to have had quite a fright.
3: What happened? Did the door shut again?
5: Yeah, almost immediately.
8: It was as though he didn't want to shock us, like he wished to hide himself from us as quickly as possible.
6: Oh, Jet, let's get away from here.
3: No, Lemmy, we mustn't let him see we're afraid.
6: Well, I'm not afraid, not anymore, but I just can't stand anything so ugly, that's all.
7: The sight of you had much the same effect on us when we first saw you.
6: Aye?
7: But we got used to it, and now we accept you.
6: What, you mean we scared you?
7: Not scared us. Shocked us.
6: But we couldn't be that ugly.
5: Look, you must excuse us. It was so unlike anything we'd expected.
7: We understand. You need worry about it no more. We brought you here for your own safety. We would not like your stay to be unpleasant.
3: That's very considerate of you.
7: I will not show myself to you again unless you wish it.
5: If you can get used to us, who are so different from you, we can do the same.
7: It is harder for you. We have had many opportunities of observing you, of getting used to you. But now I expect you'd like to refresh yourselves and rest.
3: Yes, please, we'd like to very much.
7: It has all been arranged. If you follow the path, you will come to another sphere, just like this one. The door will be open. Go inside. There will be food and beds for you. When you have rested, I shall contact you again.
3: Thank you.
6: Yes, mate, thanks a lot. And I'm sorry I've kicked up all that fuss. They've really done us proud, haven't they?
8: You think this food's any good to eat?
5: Only one way to find out.
3: Well, what's it like, Doc?
5: Rather sweet. But okay. Rather like honey, but with the texture of bread.
4: Yeah, I suppose these things are for us to sleep on.
9: What else could they be?
4: Well, I mean, whoever heard of a circular bed with a dip in the middle?
3: That's to stop you falling out.
4: And what do we do with bed covers? How do we keep warm?
5: Temperature is uniform in here and outside, too. Quite warm enough for sleeping.
4: Even when we undress?
9: Perhaps they don't expect us to undress. The voice didn't seem to be wearing any clothes.
4: Oh, what about all that shell stuff? That armor plating, wasn't that clothes?
5: I doubt it. I doubt very much if they wear clothes at all.
4: Oh, Becky wouldn't like that.
5: Like what?
4: Well, I'd like to think I've been associating with a lot of nudists.
9: Yeah, well, I don't know about you, but I'm all for getting some sleep. Bed clothes or no.
3: How's it feel, Mitch?
4: Hey, Mitch.
5: Good night. He's asleep already.
4: Eh?
5: Well, isn't he?
4: Yeah. I suppose it is just sleep. I suppose that couch couldn't be some kind of trap.
3: How could it be?
4: Well, why not? You lie on it and whoops, you're off. Lost to the world. And then when all four of us are laid out, in come them gremlins or whatever they are, and we've had it.
3: Hey, Mitch. Mitch.
9: Huh? What's the matter?
3: Oh, you're all right.
9: Yeah, why shouldn't I be?
3: Well, we thought that...
4: Yeah, he's asleep again. It's like them beasts make you sleep whether you want to or not.
3: But he woke very easily. He woke as soon as I touched him.
5: I don't think there's anything to worry about, Jeff. If anything bad was going to happen to us, it could have happened by now. No, it seems the whole makeup of these people is based on gentleness and kindness. How can we come to any harm?
4: But how can anybody so ugly be so kind and considerate?
5: Well, for the same reason that anything so beautiful as a cat can be so cruel.
4: Yeah, that makes a kind of sense, Doc.
3: Sleeping makes sense. I'm going to be sensible like Mitch. Any objection to my taking this bed?
5: Nope. Take whichever one you like, Jet.
3: Oh, I shall sleep peacefully, I know that. The first time since we landed here. Maybe you'd better turn in as well, Bud, do you?
4: What, you mean nobody sits up and keeps watch?
5: Oh, I'm sure there's no need, Lemmy. I feel as safe here as I would in my own bed.
4: Oh. And you feel the same, Jet? Jet?
5: Obviously he does. Oh, good night, Lemmy.
4: What do you mean, good night? It's broad daylight out there.
5: I expect it always is. But it won't stop me from...
4: Won't stop you from what, Doc? Doc, I'm talking to you. Oh, well, there's no point in me sitting up and talking to myself. Oh, feels good and all. Nice and warm and... it's just like...
3: What's up, Lemmy? Can't you sleep?
4: Oh, this bed's so darn uncomfortable.
3: Yeah, so's mine.
4: But when I first got in, it was soft and warm, and now it feels like a plank, a bare plank with splinters in.
9: Just how mine feels.
4: Oh, well, I ain't standing here any longer. Oh, I can't stand it.
3: Why do you think I'm up?
4: What's that human mandrill trying to do, make a monkey out of us?
7: Good morning.
4: Oh, good morning.
7: I trust you slept well.
4: Well, I would have done it if the bed had stayed as comfortable as it was when I first got in it.
7: But it did.
4: Eh?
7: You slept for hours, all of you. The beds don't get uncomfortable until you've had your full sleep.
3: I don't understand.
7: Well, when you're tired, or even if you're not, and the time comes to sleep, the beds will induce it from the moment you lie on them.
5: That's right. They did. I fell asleep almost at once.
7: But when your sleeping period is over, the bed reverses the procedure and you get up and are glad to do so.
4: What, you mean these beds are a sort of sleeping pill and alarm clock combined?
3: What an ingenious idea.
4: Well, I don't think so.
3: Well, why not?
4: Because there's nothing I like better than turning over and having another 5 minutes.
5: Well, now that we are up, what happens next?
7: A meal is set for you.
9: Yes, so I see.
7: When you have eaten, I want you to leave this sphere and go to another, a much larger one to which I shall direct you.
3: And then?
7: You will see, in good time, we would like to acquaint you with a few things about us and this planet.
5: This must be the place, Jet.
3: Yes, but how do we get in? He said it would be open for us.
4: Yeah, you know what happened the last time a door opened? Oh, I don't want another shock like that.
5: Yeah, he said we wouldn't see him again. I don't think he'll go back on his word.
9: Hold on to your hat. Something's happening.
4: Oh, no.
5: Oh, there it is. The door. Sliding back just like all the others.
3: Stand still. Don't panic.
9: Well, do we go in?
3: Of course we do.
4: Yeah, but supposing he's there.
3: Well, I'm willing to risk it. He can't help how he looks. We'll have to get used to it.
5: Just as he got used to us.
4: Well, all right. In you go. I'm a long way behind you.
3: Come on. I don't think this is going to hurt.
9: Well, what do you know? Hey, this must be the nerve center of this place. A kind of control room. A huge control room.
5: And it's chock full of those televiewer spheres and...
3: And what, Doc?
5: How can I describe them? I don't even know what they're for.
3: Now, don't anybody touch anything. Not a thing.
4: Yeah, probably blow the old place sky high if we did.
9: Sky high? This far under the ground?
4: Well, earth high, then.
9: Well, there's the door closing.
4: They've got a maniac for shutting themselves in everywhere, haven't they?
3: Not a sign of anybody. Not a soul.
4: Yet the place looks clean. It's polished as a new pin.
5: If there was anybody here, they probably left before we came in, so we wouldn't see them.
4: You notice? Hiding themselves on our account. It's beginning to make me feel mean.
7: Hello, Luna.
3: Hello, yes?
7: Do you see in front of you a televiewer globe?
3: Yes, I see it.
7: Walk as far as that, and then wait.
3: Very well.
9: He's going to show us something.
4: But what brings us all this way to do it?
5: I guess he knows his own business best, Lemmy.
4: Yes, Doc.
3: Well, we're here, in front of the televiewer.
9: And it's warming up.
5: Well, there's a picture appearing.
3: A picture of the city. From the outside.
9: It's much the same as we saw it from the air just before we first landed here.
4: It must be daylight up on the surface, then.
7: Yes, it is. The night has long since passed.
3: Is that an actual view from outside, or is it a film or something?
7: Film? What is film?
4: Ah, that's something we know about that you ain't got, then.
3: What I mean is that picture we see on the screen an actual transmission?
7: Of course. One of our ships is hovering above the city. It transmits the picture, which is reproduced here.
3: Oh, I see.
9: Well, but why show it to us? We've already seen those domes from exactly that viewpoint.
7: It is not just the city we wish you to see.
3: Oh, what then?
4: Hey, that picture's changing. That ship must be moving.
7: Take a close look at the countryside over which it is passing. At the cultivated areas in particular.
5: Did you plant them?
7: Yes, we did.
3: There were fields of the same kind near where our ship landed. Did you plant those too?
7: Yes.
5: But we never once saw anybody tend to them.
7: Oh, they don't need tending. We plant them and they grow and ripen. When they are ready for harvest, we gather them in. If they're still there.
3: How do you mean, if they're still there?
7: Watch the televiewer, and you will see.
9: I? Truth, yes, I do. See that?
5: What, Mitch?
9: Smoke. Clouds of it.
3: It's the crops. They're on fire.
4: Well, that's a silly thing to do. Plant them and then burn them.
7: Do you think we did it?
3: Well, who else?
7: The creatures of the forest.
5: Who are they?
7: They are the cause of our leaving this planet.
4: What, just because they burn your crops?
3: Surely you can prevent that.
7: How?
4: Well, by getting your own back and burning theirs. They'll soon get tired of a game that two can play at.
7: They do not grow crops themselves. There are none for us to burn.
4: Oh, well, that rules out that little arc then, doesn't it?
5: But look, who are these forest creatures? Why should they go around burning your crops like this?
7: They are destructive by nature. They destroy anything they do not understand. They even destroy the animals. Kill. Not only for food, but for the sheer joy of killing. They even kill each other.
3: Don't you kill for food, then?
7: Why should we? There is plenty to be had without killing others for it.
4: What, you mean you're all vegetarians?
7: There is no need to kill to live.
3: But life is like that. One animal kills another so that it may survive. And that, in its turn, is killed by another.
7: So we found when we first arrived on Earth, it was something new to us. No creature ever killed another on our planet.
3: Well, it must have been very crowded, grossly overpopulated.
7: No, it wasn't. There was just enough life for the planet to support. No more, no less.
4: What, not even the wild animals killed each other?
7: There were no wild animals.
4: Blimey, you must have found a big change when you landed here, then.
3: These forest creatures were burning your crops. How long have they been carrying on like this?
7: For many hundreds of years. When we first arrived here, thousands of years ago, there were only a few of them, but they have steadily multiplied and now have emerged as creatures with intelligence. They live in communities and have learned to make fire. They seem to live only to destroy us and all that belongs to or is associated with us. And in between times, they destroy each other.
4: Well, they sound a very friendly lot, I must say.
5: Well, if they are out to destroy you, why don't you do the same to them?
7: Kill them, do you mean?
5: Yes. With the means you have, it shouldn't be difficult.
7: We can do many things, but we cannot harm any living creature.
4: What, nobody?
7: Nobody.
4: Well, that's nice to know.
3: So, rather than fight back, you're willing to leave this city and all that it contains?
7: The way of life on Earth is not our way. We have no choice but to find a new place to live.
4: And where are you off to?
7: To another planet within this solar system. Not so hospitable as Earth, but it will do.
3: Which planet?
7: It occupies a position between the Earth and the Sun. It is the Earth's neighbor.
9: We must mean Venus.
5: How can you live there? If the Earth's climate is too violent for you, the heat on Venus would be unbearable.
7: The dense atmosphere affords us some protection. We provide the rest ourselves.
4: You would? I expect you could live in...
3: Lemmy.
7: Already another city just like this is being built beneath the surface. Meanwhile, our reconnaissance ships are searching the universe for another, more suitable planet. When they find it, we shall go.
2: And what if they don't?
7: Then we shall remain on Venus until the forest creatures have gone. This uncontrollable desire they have for destroying things can only result in their self-annihilation.
10: But suppose it doesn't. Suppose they cease to destroy things and each other.
7: That is most unlikely. But if it should happen, we could live on Earth with them in peace.
9: But even if their nature does change, it'll take years, maybe thousands of years.
7: We can wait. Our ships will always be watching the Earth, and we will return when the time is ripe.
11: Do these creatures, as you call them, ever come out of the forest?
7: Last night they came out and set fire to our crops.
2: Well, let's hope we don't meet up with them, then.
7: That's why we brought you here, so that you shouldn't. They had already begun to get curious about you.
11: Oh? What do these creatures look like?
7: Like you and me, they walk on two legs. But they are covered in hair and walk with a stoop. Not upright as you do.
2: Apes?
9: Why apes?
2: Well, gorillas, then. What else could walk on two legs and be covered in hair?
11: Can they talk? Have they any intelligence or even a language?
7: They mutter to each other, but do not even seem to grasp the fact that we have tried to communicate with them.
2: They must be apes.
9: Hey, did you ever hear of an ape that could use fire?
2: Not in our day, but who knows what they could do this far back in time.
10: I'd like to have a look at them sometime, see what kind of creatures they are.
11: Me too. But what of this danger you told us of?
7: They are it.
11: The forest creatures, you mean?
7: Yes.
2: Then we've got nothing to be scared of, as long as we stay here.
7: But you can't.
11: Well, why not?
7: I told you. The last of us are about to leave. We can no longer protect you when we are gone.
2: Oh, but we could stay here, couldn't we?
7: There'd be no point. You would drown.
2: Eh?
11: Drown? How?
7: When we first arrived on Earth, the great ice cap reached to about where this city is situated.
2: Well, what's that got to do with our being drowned?
11: Quietly, me. Give him a chance to explain.
7: But slowly, the ice has been receding. As it does so, it melts, and great quantities of water are released to fill up the seas and low-lying land. The land above this city is very low-lying. It cannot be long before the Western Sea breaks through and floods a vast area, including this.
11: The Western Sea?
9: Yes, Jet, the Atlantic.
11: Oh, yes.
9: Don't you remember? I figured out we were right smack in the middle of the Mediterranean, yeah. And I was right.
7: Already two great lakes stand where a few thousand years ago two of our cities stood. They are now submerged.
2: But if you know about this, well, why not move to some high land that won't be flooded and build a city there?
7: That we might have done, but for the forest creatures.
2: Ah, oh, they're the real fly in the ointment, then.
7: So long as they remain on Earth, we cannot.
11: But you did say you could help us, protect us from all this.
7: We can.
2: How?
7: You can come with us.
2: What? To Venus?
7: There you will at least be safe.
9: Well, now, wait a minute. What makes you think we can even live on Venus?
2: Yeah, we haven't got a plate armor for a skin like you, you know.
7: Then you prefer to stay here?
2: No, we don't.
7: Then what do you want?
11: To get back to Earth.
7: But you aren't on Earth.
11: In our own time, I mean. In the 20th century where we came from and where we belong.
7: And how do you propose to do that?
2: Well, that's what we thought you could tell us. You got us here in the first place. Well, your ships did.
7: It was an accident.
11: But if you got us here, how you did it, I don't know. Couldn't you reverse the process and get us back again?
7: We could try, but there would be considerable risk.
11: What kind of risk?
7: We would have to return you to the moon first. And then, of course, we may not get you back there at the same time as you left it.
2: Eh?
7: We may be a few thousand years out, either way.
2: Oh, no.
7: It would be safer if you come with us, in one of our ships. That would be simple.
11: Would getting us back to the moon be out of the question?
7: No, not really. Provided you go in your own ship.
9: And we can't.
7: Well, why not?
9: We can't take off. We haven't the power. We need a booster stage to get away from the Earth's gravitational pull, and we haven't got one.
7: A booster?
9: Yes. Yes, there's not sufficient power in the motor to get us off the Earth. The moon, yes, but not the Earth.
10: And we need oxygen. We have hardly enough to last 5 days. Sufficient to get us from Earth to the moon, but not for the round trip.
2: And we need grub. We've got to eat.
11: And if we had all those things, the ship couldn't take off. We need a launching ramp, or a long runway at least.
7: You had better come to Venus. With us.
2: I don't want to go to Venus. I want to go home.
7: We cannot guarantee to get you anywhere else.
10: Would you take us back to the moon if you could?
7: Certainly, if you wish it. But it will be risky.
11: We might prefer to take the chance. Can you give us time to think about it?
7: Of course. I will direct you back to your sphere. Meanwhile, I will investigate the possibility of preparing your ship for takeoff. Perhaps, if you come to any conclusion before I contact you, you will call me.
11: Yes, we will. And thank you.

0: It's all agreed, then. We take the chance.
1: Yeah, Roger. Sure, but look, suppose we do get to the moon and we land in a new period of time, different from this and the one we left.
0: Well?
1: Well, the time travelers will still be around, won't they? So we could go to Venus then, I suppose, if we wanted to.
2: I think we'd have to. We couldn't live on the moon, that's for sure.
0: Well, let's hope it doesn't come to that.
3: I suppose we'll have enough fuel to get off again and back to Earth?
2: Well, that remains to be seen. Depends on how much we use up taking off from here.
3: Well, I suppose we'd better call up his Nibs and tell him what we've decided.
1: Yes, Jed, I think we had.
0: Hello? Hello, can you hear me? Yes, I can. We've made up our minds about what we want to do.
4: Very well. If you care to go up to the surface again, one of our ships will be waiting to take you back.
0: But we haven't told you what our decision is yet.
4: There is no need. It was a foregone conclusion.
0: Oh. Well, how do we get up to the surface?
4: Leave your radios on. I will direct you.
2: How about the ship that is to take us back? Where will we find that?
4: I will lead you there, Olson.
3: Well, I'm sorry to leave that underground city, but I won't be sorry to see Luna again.
1: Shouldn't be long now before we sight her.
0: Those forest creatures have certainly been busy all along here. Look at all that smoke.
3: Yeah. You don't think they'd be messing around with our ship, do you?
2: Well, they'd have a job. It wouldn't burn anyway.
3: But they could have gone into it. The main door was open.
0: Ah, but the hatch wasn't. They could have got no further than the airlock.
1: Well, if they are anywhere near it, we should see them. We're getting very close to where she is now. Or was.
2: Don't be so darn pessimistic, Lemmy.
1: Ah, there she is. See her? Just coming into view.
0: And no fields burning anywhere near her. See, look. Good heavens.
2: What is it? What's up?
0: What? Am I dreaming or something? Look at the ship.
2: Truth, she's standing up on her tail.
3: But when we left her, she had her undercarriage down and she was lying in the horizontal position.
0: And the shock absorbs her out as though she'd just landed here tail first.
3: But who stood her up like that? How did they do it? Oh, here, take it easy, mate.
0: Oh, we're going down.
2: Hold on to your hats.
3: Oh, blimey, fancy going all the way to Venus in one of these. I'll be dead before I get halfway. They certainly don't waste any time, do they? At least they might give us some kind of warning first.
2: You'll never mind about that. Let's get out here and see who's been messing about with Luna.
3: Well, how can we? The doors are still shut. Oh, no, they're not.
0: Up you go, Mitch. And you, Doc.
3: You bet.
0: Fantastic. Absolutely fantastic. She's all set, ready for takeoff.
2: And everything seems to be in perfect order. Everything we ever took out has been replaced.
3: Yeah, but does it work?
1: Well, that's easy enough to find out, Lemmy.
0: Yes, it is. We'll carry out normal pre-takeoff tests. Check every installation. Now, don't miss a thing.
5: Okay, Jack.
3: Well, that's the televiewer. Test satisfactory.
2: Well, that's it, then. Everything works.
0: Switch her off, Lemmy.
3: Right.
0: Well, what do you make of that?
3: Well, there's only two people could have done this. That Mr. Mystery or them forest creatures. And it just couldn't be them apes.
0: But even Mr. Mystery, as you call him, couldn't have done all this alone.
2: He never said he was alone.
1: No, half the time he speaks of himself in the plural.
2: Well, he or they must have done it while we were down in that underground city.
0: But why? Why didn't they wait until we got here? We could have helped them, told them what to do.
2: We didn't need to. They'd done it anyway.
3: They must have dozens of men on this job. Men? What am I saying?
1: I've got no idea how they did it without us. But I think I know why.
0: Well, why, Doc?
1: Because they didn't want us to see them.
3: Eh?
1: They knew we couldn't get the ship ready for takeoff without their help. So they came on ahead and did it before we got here.
0: You mean they did it alone just so that we wouldn't have to look at them?
1: What other reason can there be?
3: Oh, it makes you feel so mean, doesn't it? We can't stand the sight of them, and yet they do all this for us.
2: They are an amazing people, and no mistake.
3: Well, after this, I wouldn't care if I saw 100 of them. And if I did, I'd shake hands with the lot. If they've got hands.
2: Hey, see if you can contact them, Jet. We must thank them.
1: Yes, go ahead. That's the least we can do.

0: All right, gentlemen. Takeoff time is less than 30 minutes away.
1: There they go again. They must be blowing that city of theirs to pieces.
2: But if the sea is going to submerge it anyway, why should they bother?
3: Search me.
1: I suppose they will come for us.
3: Why shouldn't they?
1: Oh, I don't know.
0: Now, you all know the procedure. We take off at noon. By then, the time traveler's ships will be hovering above us.
2: Uh-huh.
0: Now, once we've left the ground and have broken through the atmosphere, we leave everything to them.
2: What?
0: All right. Close the hatch and exhaust the airlock.
3: Hatch closing.
2: Airlock, exhaust.
0: Lemmy, switch on the televiewer.
1: Televiewer, on.
0: Rotator, Lemmy. Let's have one last look round. And then start scanning the sky for those ships.
1: All right, rotating. This is one place I won't be sorry to see the back of.
2: Thank goodness we don't have to fish in that river anymore.
1: Hey, look.
0: What is it, Lemmy?
1: Smoke. There wasn't any that close when we were outside just now, was there?
3: Is it the crops or the smoke from the city being blown up?
0: No, it's too near for that.
1: Then them apes or whatever they are, they must be pretty close.
2: Closer than they've ever been before.
0: Keep her turning, Lemmy. See if we can see any more.
1: Right, Jet. Hey, wait, Lemmy, hold it. Blimey, who are they? It ain't his nips, is it? With all his chinas.
0: No, these are quite different.
3: And who the blazes are they? There's dozens of them. Hundreds of them.
2: And all heading towards the ship.
0: Must be the forest creatures.
1: The apes. Yeah, what do we do now?
2: Apes. They're not apes.
1: They look like apes to me.
2: No, Lemmy. They're men.
1: Aye?
2: Primitive men. Prehistoric men. Our ancestors. Our own kind.
4: You've been listening to episode 11 of Journey into Space with Andrew Foles as Jet Morgan, Alfie Bass as Lemmy, Guy Kingsley Pointer as Doc, and David Williams as Mitch. Other parts were played by David Jacobs and Derek Giler. The orchestra was conducted by Van Phillips, who also composed the music. Journey into Space was written and produced for the BBC by Charles Chilton.
5: Once upon a time there was an engineer.
6: Choo-choo Charlie was his name, we hear.
5: He had an engine and he sure had fun. He used good and plenty candy to make his train run.

0: You know, some marmalades get some of their tang from added flavoring. While Robertson's Golden Shred gets all of its tang from Seville oranges. What would you rather have for breakfast?
1: The great guitar sound of today is Gibson. 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
2: Once upon a time there was an engineer.
3: Choo-choo Charlie was his name, we hear.
2: He had an engine and he sure had fun. 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

0: This is the fascinating story of Dantro, the Planet Man, troubleshooter for the League of Planets organization, the law enforcement body for peace and justice in the celestial world, whose headquarters and center of operations are situated on the capital of all the planets, Planaria Rex. From Mercury to Pluto, wherever danger threatens the universe, you will find Dantro, the Planet Man, fighting for fair play. In a moment, the Planet Man. Slats and Dantro are on the planet of the Mardi, a race ruled by women in search of help against Marston. Rura, one of the Mardi, has just brought word that the ruling council has refused to aid Dantro.
1: But they just can't refuse.
2: They can and they have, Slats.
3: I've done all I could. Haru was sympathetic, but she said the council had given its decision and she couldn't reopen the matter.
1: So we can just go whistle, eh?
3: You're welcome to stay here in these quarters until you're ready to leave. Then we'll transfer you back to your ship and you can go on. Perhaps you'll find some other race to help your solar system.
1: Yeah, in about 10 years.
2: Well, thanks for your help, Rura. We'll let you know when we want to go back to the ship.
3: Very well. I'll leave you now. If you want anything, ask Mala. Goodbye.
1: So long. Wonder where Mala is. We better start planning to get to that council.
2: Quiet, Slats. Rura may be listening at the door.
1: She doesn't suspect anything.
2: Don't underestimate her, Slats. She's a smart girl.
4: Do not worry, Planet Man. What? Rura has gone.
1: Oh, you startled me. I didn't hear you come in.
4: I was here all the time behind the screen.
2: Well, you heard, Rura?
4: I heard.
1: Well, it's up to you now.
4: I will do as I promised, if you still wish it.
1: So wish it? Are you joking? We've got to get to that council chamber more than ever now.
4: You also, Planet Man?
2: Slats speaks for me.
4: Listen closely, then. There must be no mistake.
1: Shoot.
4: I will leave here in a moment. You two are to carry on as though nothing was changed. I will return when all are asleep.
2: We'll be ready.
4: Until later, then.
1: So long, partner. Say, if we get away with this and Mala manages to sneak us into that council chamber, what do we tell him?
2: I'm not sure, Slats.
1: Well, it better be convincing or our whole search is liable to end for good.
2: Slats.
1: Huh?
2: Slats, wake up.
1: What? Let me go. I'll show him up. Where? Why?
2: Dantro.
1: Huh?
2: Wake up, Slats. It's time.
1: Time for what? Oh, I forgot. Is Mala here?
4: I'm here, Slats. We must go at once.
1: Okay, I'm ready.
4: Not so fast.
1: Huh?
4: Here, put these on.
1: We wear that stuff? What for?
2: We'd be spotted in a minute in our own clothes.
4: I hope we will not meet anyone. But if we should, we might still be safe if you look like the Mardi.
2: Get going, Slats.
1: Yeah, I am. I never thought I'd wear one of these outfits. My legs will get cold all bare.
2: Stop griping, Slats. The buildings are warm.
4: Come, come. There's not time to lose.
2: Either way.
4: Remember, if we meet anyone, let me do the talking.
1: Pleasure is all yours.
4: Around this way. The gravity lift is at the end of the corridor.
2: Either way.
4: Someone's coming.
1: That's great.
2: Here, quickly.
1: Hey, where are we?
4: This is the apartment of a council member named Kaza.
2: Well, we'd better get out.
4: Let's see if the way is clear. All clear. Come. Here's the gravity lift.
1: Where's the car?
4: No car is necessary. The beam carries you up.
1: You sure? It's a long way down.
4: Watch.
1: Oh, you ain't that something. Hey, Dantro, wait for me.
4: Come along. The council chamber is at the end of the corridor.
1: We're almost there. You hear that, Dantro?
4: Now, this is the most dangerous part of all. These walls are all patrolled. We must be watchful.
2: I'll check the rear. You and Mala, watch ahead.
4: Come. Here comes the guard. Back, quick.
5: Hold there! Stop!
4: She's seen us. Come on.
1: I'm with you.
5: Stop! I'll disintegrate you! Stop! You can't get away! Stop!
1: Hey, where's Dantro?
2: Slats, Mala, give me your belt, quickly.
1: Well, up there he is. He got the guard. Come on.
4: Here's my belt.
1: Yeah, here's mine, too. You think anybody heard her?
2: Let's hope not.
1: There, that'll hold her. Yes, lucky I grabbed her. She came around that corner. She'd have had a sure.
6: Yeah, what do we do with her?
4: There's a storage room up the hall. We leave her there. Now, let's go on to the chamber. I'll soon have to leave. It's almost time for me to report to Rura.
6: Hey, boy, this is some council chamber. Hey, gosh, I'm sure glad we got rid of that guard or we'd never have made it.
4: Now, you can conceal yourselves behind those hangings.
6: Yeah.
4: I must go now. Good luck.
1: We can use it. Thanks for your help.
4: You are brave men.
6: Yeah, that goes for me, too. So long, Mala. Well, Dantor, here we are, right in the middle of the soup. You better think of a mighty convincing argument for that council.
0: Well, our two friends are certainly on the spot. Will they even get as far as to tell their story to the Marty Council? We'll be back in a moment. So, level up. When we left Danto and Slats, they were in the highly secret council chamber of the Mardi, having been guided there by their newly found friend Mala. We find them now hiding behind some drapes in the chamber.
2: These drapes make a good hideout, Slats.
6: Yeah.
4: Hey, listen to what's coming.
6: Oh, brother.
7: I asked you to come a little early, Gaza. I wanted to talk to you before the rest of the council came. What do you want to talk about, Haru?
8: About those two men from across the galaxy and their request for help.
7: The council has already decided. What is there to discuss?
8: Your attitude, Gaza.
7: My attitude?
8: You're our most brilliant scientist, Gaza. I admire your intelligence. I thought you of all people would see the wisdom of helping them.
7: It's because I am intelligent that I insisted the council send them away. I don't want our social order changed.
8: But sooner or later...
7: You sound like a frightened child, Haru. We have nothing to fear from their masters. Our science is centuries ahead of theirs.
8: I see it will do no good to reason with you.
7: I will not change my mind, and don't try to reopen the matter before the council. You know our rules forbid it.
8: Don't try to teach me the rules. I was teaching them before you were born.
7: Perhaps it's time you let someone else teach them.
8: Well, never mind that now. Here comes the rest of the council. Good morning. Let us get to work.
7: What's this? What's happening?
9: Members of the council, hear me!
7: Quiet,
9: hear
7: quiet,
9: me!
7: Everyone.
9: Where are the three men?
8: Three men?
9: What is the meaning of this? Three men. They assaulted me, locked me in a storeroom. I just got free.
7: Who were they?
9: I didn't see them. I'm sure I heard them coming here.
8: I don't see
7: now,
8: them.
7: Now, just a moment. There's only one place they could hide in here. Get your ray gun ready, guard.
10: That won't be necessary.
7: Who are you? What are you doing here?
8: It is forbidden.
7: There's another one. Burn them down, guard.
9: Hold your fire.
7: Not the law. Guard.
8: I am still head of this council. Hold your fire, guard. Give me your disintegrator. Now go outside and close the door.
7: What is the meaning of this? You know the law. They must die for their insolence.
10: Your laws do not apply to us.
6: I hope.
8: Who are you? Explain yourselves.
10: We are the two strangers who asked your aid to help our people.
7: Just as I suspected, you see, I was right. They can't be trusted.
8: Quiet, Gaza. Who brought you two here?
10: I cannot tell you.
7: Well, we will find out quickly enough.
8: What do you want? You think you can force us to help you?
7: I demand they be executed at once. Why do you waste our time, Haru?
10: I know you have many things to do, but hear us for just a moment.
7: I've heard enough. I have a ray gun of my own, and I'll do what must be done.
8: Hold it, Gaza, or you'll find out I can still shoot straight.
7: But the law...
8: Perhaps it is time we change the law. Speak, stranger. We will listen.
10: So you see, if you do not help us to defeat Marston, sooner or later, he and his evil allies will reach even here.
8: What you say makes sense, Planet Man. Do you agree, Council?
11: Yes, we agree.
8: How about you, Gaza?
7: If the rest agree, I won't oppose them.
8: Very well, Planet Man. You and your friend wait outside while we work out the details.
10: We will, Haru, and thank you. You will not regret your decision. Come on, Slats.
6: Worked. What a relief. I don't mind telling you, I was worried, especially when that Gaza pulled that ray gun. Yeah,
10: so was I, Slats, but our worries are over.
6: I sure hope so. You know, I don't trust that Gaza. She hasn't changed her mind about us a bit.
10: The rest of the council on our side, we don't have to concern ourselves with Gaza.
6: Yeah, I guess you're right as usual. Boy, won't Marston get a jolt when we turn the heat on him?
10: Well, that's one moment I'm really going to relish. Yes, Gaza?
8: Come with me.
6: Hey, wait a minute. What's going on?
7: Don't worry, man from Earth. I'm not going to hurt you.
6: I'm not worried about anything you can do, but I thought the consul was going to help us.
7: So they are, and they designated me to do it.
6: You? I don't get it.
7: I happen to be the chief scientist of the Mahdi. And now, if you think we've wasted enough time...
12: Where are we going?
7: To my laboratory, where we will prepare to act against your master.
12: Of course. We'll be glad to come.
6: Hey, Dento, I don't like this. You may think I'm silly, but I tell you, I just don't trust this gal. Counsel or no counsel, we got to watch her every minute.
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6: The Hitchhiker's Guide to the Galaxy by Douglas Adams. Tertiary Phase.

0: The Hitchhiker's Guide to the Galaxy has much to say on the subject of time travel and is part in the unhallowed fate of the Cathedral of Chalism. It has, however, very little to say about the abduction of people by the remote reprogramming of teleportation coordinates to bring them to a cathedral of hate. This is because the abductee in question, Arthur Dent, is the only creature, apart from its creator, to witness the cathedral in all its awe-inspiring subterranean horror. But first he must endure the visions in the labyrinth that surrounds it.
1: Who's that? Is there anyone there? Grow up, Arthur. There are no hideous monsters here. If there are, I'll eat my... What do you want?
2: Bet you weren't expecting to see me again.
1: But I've never ever seen a housefly as big as a dog.
2: Well, perhaps you remember me better as the rabbit.
1: The rabbit? It's only a hologram, Arthur. Keep calm. The rabbit. The rabbit? No, I'm afraid I don't.
2: Born in darkness, raised in darkness. One morning I poked my head out for the first time into the bright new world and got it split open by what felt like some primitive instrument made of flint. Made by you, Arthur Dent, and wielded by you. You turned my skin into a bag for keeping interesting stones in. I happen to know that because in my next life I came back as a fly again and you swatted me again.
1: Yes, but
2: only this time you swatted me with the bag you'd made of my previous skin. Arthur Dent, you are not merely a cruel and heartless man, you are also staggeringly tactless.
1: I don't really...
2: I see you have lost the bag. Probably got bored with it, did you?
1: No.
2: Meet the newt you trod on.
1: There.
2: That was me, too. As if you didn't know.
1: No.
2: The interesting thing about reincarnation is that most people, most spirits, are not aware that it is happening to them. I was aware. That is, I became aware. Slowly, gradually. I could hardly help it, could I? Well, the same thing kept happening over and over and over again. Every life I ever lived, I got killed by Arthur Dent. Any world, any body, any time, I'm just getting settled down. Along comes Arthur Dent. How he killed me. Hard not to notice. Bit of a memory jogger. Bit of a pointer. Bit of a bloody giveaway.
1: No, really.
2: That's funny, my spirit would say to itself, as it winged its way back to the netherworld after another fruitless dent-ended venture into the land of the living. That man who just ran over me as I was hopping across the road in my favourite pond looked a little familiar. And gradually I got to piece it together, Dent, you multiple me murderer.
1: But what I don't understand...
2: Here's a moment, Dent. Here's the moment when at last I knew!
1: No, I'm sorry. I'm sure I've never been in a huge pink wet cave with a vast, slimy creature rolling around over white tombstones. Oh, my God. It's the inside of my mouth. And that's an oyster. I'm swallowing an oyster. An oyster that... was... you...
2: Tell me it was a coincidence, Dent. I dare you to tell me it was a coincidence.
1: It was a coincidence.
2: It was not!
1: It was.
2: If it was a coincidence, then my name is not Agrajag.
1: And presumably you would claim that that was your name?
2: Yes!
1: Well, I'm afraid it was still a coincidence.
2: Come in here and say that!
1: Right, I will. I can assure you that it was a...
0: The Cathedral of Hate that Arthur now enters is the product of a mind that is not merely twisted but actually sprained, and consequently has no place in a quality family publication such as The Hitchhiker's Guide to the Galaxy, which is why this addendum concerning Arthur's current location can only be found in pirated editions opposite banned commercials for Eccentrica Galambit's chat room and virtual sauna.
3: Come here, Daddy.
0: The chamber has been carved out of the inside of a mountain, and beyond the twisted buttresses, overhead it is utterly black. Where it isn't black, Arthur is inclined to wish that it was, because the colours with which some of the unspeakable details are picked out range from ultraviolet to infrared, taking in liver purple, loathsome lilac, matter yellow, burnt ombre, and gangrene on the way. The unspeakable details which these colours pick out are gargoyles, which all look inwards from the walls, from the pillars, from the flying buttresses and choir stalls, towards an immense statue, which we will come to in a moment.
4: Good grief.
0: Around the monumental walls are vast engraved stone tablets, in memory of those who've fallen to Arthur Dent. The names of some of these commemorated are underlined with asterisks against them. So, for instance, the name of a cow, which has been slaughtered, and of which Arthur Dent happened to eat a fillet steak, has the plainest engraving. Whereas the name of a fish which Arthur himself caught, cooked, decided he didn't like, and left on the side of the plate, has a double underlining, three sets of asterisks, and a bleeding dagger appended, just to make the point. And what is most disturbing to Arthur about it is the very clear implication that all these people and creatures are indeed the same person, over and over again. And it's equally clear that this same person is, however unfairly, extremely upset and annoyed. An annoyance which now spans the whole of time and space in its infinite umbrage, and given its fullest expression in the statue at the centre of all this monstrosity. A statue of Arthur Dent.
4: That's me.
0: And an unflattering one. 50 feet tall if it's an inch, which it's not, crammed with insult to its subject matter, from the small pimple on the side of his nose to the poorish cut of his dressing gown, there is no aspect of Arthur Dent which isn't lambasted and vilified.
4: Oh, please.
0: With each of the 30 arms which the sculptor, in a fit of artistic fervour, has decided to give him, he is either braining a rabbit, swatting a fly, pulling a wishbone, picking a flea from his hair, or doing something which Arthur's first glance cannot quite identify.
4: Surely not.
0: His feet, incidentally, are stamping on ants.
4: Oh, this is trying too hard.
0: Arthur is depicted as an evil, rapacious, bloodied ogre, slaughtering his way through an innocent one-man universe. And waddling round him, savouring the moment, is the black, razor-toothed creature that he has supposedly been persecuting all this time. It looks for all the galaxy like a mad, fat, scruffy bat.
5: Stop poking me!
6: I was at a cricket match.
5: Looking like that?
6: Not in this body! Not in this body! This is my last body, my last life! This is my revenge body, my kill Arthur Dent body, my last chance. I had to fight to get it too.
5: But how could this possibly?
6: I was at a cricket match. I had a weak heart condition. But what, I said to my wife, can happen to me at a cricket match?
5: Oh, yes.
6: As I'm watching, what happens? Two people quite maliciously appear out of thin air just in front of me. The last thing I can't help but notice before my poor heart gives out in shock is that one of them is Arthur Dent, wearing a rabbit bone in his beard. Coincidence?
5: Yes.
6: Coincidence?
5: Look, it's just fate playing silly buggers with you. With me, with us. It's a complete coincidence.
6: What have you got against me, Dent?
5: Nothing, honestly, nothing.
6: Seems a strange way to relate to somebody you've got nothing against, killing them all the time. Very curious piece of social interaction, I would call that. I would also call it a lie!
5: Look, I'm very sorry. There's been a terrible misunderstanding. Now, I've really got to go. I'm meant to be helping save the universe.
6: At one point, I decided to give up. Yes, I would not come back. I would stay in the netherworld. And what happened?
5: I don't know.
6: I got yanked involuntarily back into the physical world. As a bunch of petunias. In, I might add, a bowl.
5: Oh, dear.
6: This particular happy little lifetime started off with me in my bowl, unsupported, 300 miles above the surface of a particularly grim planet. Not a naturally tenable position for a bowl of petunias, you might think. And you'd be right. That life ended a very short while later, 300 miles lower, in, I might again add, the fresh wreckage of a whale, my spirit brother.
5: Well,
6: on the way down, I couldn't help noticing a flashy-looking white spaceship. And looking out of a port on this flashy-looking spaceship was a smug-looking Arthur Dent. Coincidence?
5: Goodbye.
6: You may go, after I have killed you.
5: No, that won't be any use, because I have to save the universe, you see. I have to find a silver bale, that's the point. Tricky thing to do, Dave.
6: Save the universe? You should have thought of that before you started your vendetta against me. What about the time when you were on Stavromula Beta and someone tried to assassinate you and you ducked? Who do you think that bullet hit?
5: I've never been there.
6: What did you say?
5: Never been there. What are you talking about?
6: You must have been there. You were responsible for my death there as everywhere else. An innocent bystander.
5: I've never heard of the place. I've certainly never had anyone try to assassinate me, other than you. Perhaps I go there later, do you think?
6: You haven't been to Stavromula Beta yet?
5: No. I don't know anything about the place. Certainly never been to it and don't have any plans to go.
6: Oh, you go there, all right. You go there, all right. Oh, Zark! I brought you here too soon! I brought you here too zarking soon!
5: Well, that's a dreadful bore for you, of course, but there it is.
6: I'm going to kill you anyway! Even if it's a logical impossibility, I'm going to zarking well try! I'm going to blow this whole mountain up!
5: Leave that switch alone!
6: Let's see you get out of this one, then!
5: If that does what I think it does, you'll be bringing about your own death this time. Don't do it!
6: I'm going to kill you!
5: No, you're not! Oh, you shouldn't have tried to bite me. Gosh, those teeth are sharp. You've made a real mess of yourself.
6: You know what you've done? You've gone and killed me again. I mean, what do you want from me, blood?
5: I'm sorry. No, no, no, not the switch. What to do now? Run! But where? Anywhere! Daylight! Daylight this way! Great! An avalanche! Whoa, but logically, I'm bound to survive this, if only to pursue my alleged persecution of Agrajag on Stavromula Beta. But if this isn't it, why am I still panicking? Why am I still risking my life? And why? Lying in front of me is the small navy blue holdall that I know for a fact I lost in the baggage retrieval system at Athens Airport 10 years ago. Oh, I'm falling! Upwards? No! I'm flying!
0: The Hitchhiker's Guide to the Galaxy has this to say on the subject of flying. There is an art, it says, or rather, a knack to flying. The knack lies in learning how to throw yourself at the ground and miss. Pick a nice day, it suggests, and try it. The first part is easy. All it requires is simply the ability to throw yourself forward with all your weight and the willingness not to mind that it's going to hurt. That is, it's going to hurt if you fail to miss the ground. Most people fail to miss the ground, and if they're really trying properly, the likelihood is that they will fail to miss it fairly hard. Clearly, it's the second point, the missing, which presents the difficulties. One problem is that you have to miss the ground accidentally. It's no good deliberately intending to miss the ground because you won't. You have to have your attention suddenly distracted by something else when you're halfway there, so that you're no longer thinking about falling, or about the ground, or about how much it's going to hurt if you fail to miss it. It is notoriously difficult to prize your attention away from these three things during the split second you have at your disposal. Hence most people's failure, and their eventual disillusionment with this exhilarating and spectacular sport. Do not listen to what anybody says to you at this point, because they're unlikely to say anything helpful. They're most likely to say something along the lines of, "Good God, you can't possibly be flying." It is vitally important not to believe them, or they will suddenly be right. If, however, you're lucky enough to have your attention momentarily distracted at the crucial moment by, say, a gorgeous pair of legs, tentacles, pseudopodia according to Philum, and or personal inclination, you will miss the ground completely. Try a few swoops, gentle ones at first, then drift above the treetops, breathing regularly. Do not wave at anybody. When you've done this a few times, you'll find the moment of distraction rapidly becomes easier and easier to achieve. In the case of Arthur Dent, his instincts have correctly told him that he mustn't think about it, or the law of gravity will suddenly glance sharply in his direction and demand to know what the hell he thinks he's doing up here.
5: Oh, ah, tulips. I'll think about tulips. This is great. No, tulips. Nice tulips. Pleasing firm roundness of the bottom of tulips. The interesting variety of colors they come in. Oh, I'm bored. Oh, mustn't be bored. That way groundness lies. Stay distracted. Stay flying. I'm flying. No, distract yourself. The bag. The bag, that's the point. How can I hold all I left at Athens Airport end up here? Who cares? I'm flying. Concentrate, Arthur. Whoa. I mean, don't concentrate. Okay. Let's use this wall and turn it into a swoop. And I should be able to grab it. Oh, gosh. I haven't seen that since I gave it to the pretty stewardess with a nice... too distracted. Look, Arthur. You're 200 feet above the ground. Better. Okay, think of the bag. If it's still in the state in which I lost it, it'll contain a can which would have in it the only Greek olive oil still surviving in the universe. If I can just... Yes, got it! Ah, not only a can of Greek olive oil, but the cricket ball I caught at Lord's. Very odd. What else? Ah, a duty-free allowance of retsina. Some interesting stones. And joy of joys, my towel! Oh, if only Ford could see me now!
7: Arthur, look out! You're going to crash into the party!
5: Ford? Ford?
0: When Arthur Dent, Ford Prefect, and Slaty Bartfast arrived, the longest and most destructive party ever held was into its fourth generation, and still no one showed any sign of leaving. The mess was extraordinary and had to be seen to be believed. There had recently been some bangs and flashes up in the clouds, and there is one theory that these were battles being fought between the feet of several rival carpet cleaning companies who were hovering over the thing like vultures. But you shouldn't believe anything you hear at parties, and particularly not anything you hear at this one. One of the problems, and one which would obviously get worse, was that all the people at the party were either the children or the grandchildren or the great-grandchildren of the people who wouldn't leave in the first place. And because of all the business about selective breeding and regressive genes and so on, it meant that all the people currently at the party were either absolutely fanatical partygoers or gibbering idiots, or, more and more frequently, both. Either way, it meant that, genetically speaking, each succeeding generation was now less likely to leave than the preceding one. Now, because of certain things that had happened which seemed like a good idea at the time, and one of the problems with a party which never stops is that all the things which only seem like a good idea at parties continue to seem like good ideas. One of the things which seemed like a really good idea at the time was that the party should fly. Literally. One night long ago, a band of drunken astro-engineers clambered round the building calibrating this, fixing that, banging very hard on the other. And when the sun rose the following morning, it was startled to find itself shining on a building full of happy, drunken people, which was floating like a young and uncertain bird over the treetops. The flying party had also managed to arm itself rather heavily. If they were going to get involved in any petty arguments with wine merchants, they wanted to make sure they had might on their side.
8: All right, do as we say and nobody gets hurt.
9: What do you people want?
8: Hand over all your cheese footballs and those little savoury twig things, the ones with the tasty brown paint on.
9: But we are simple farmers.
8: Shut up and get stacking.
10: And we want the cakes, fair cakes.
8: Better give us 50 cases of Cabernet Sauvignon as well.
9: Cabernet? But we only drink milk.
8: Can't give me that.
9: Oh, all right. What vintage?
0: They looted, they raided, they held whole cities for ransom for fresh supplies of cheese crackers, avocado dip, and wine and spirits. But the planet over which they were floating was no longer the planet it had been when they started. It was in bad shape, and had been since long before Agrajag destroyed its only respectable mountain in the vain attempt to kill Arthur Dent. But it was one hell of a party. It was also one hell of a thing to get hit by in the small of the back, as Arthur Dent has just discovered.
5: Ah, Ford,
6: where the fetid photon have you been?
5: Is this Slaty Bartfast's party?
11: Hold tight, Earthman. There's only a very thin walkway around the building.
5: Oh, Everywhere I touch, it hurts.
11: Then don't touch it. You've sprained your wrist.
5: What are you doing out here?
11: They won't let us in without a bottle.
5: Ah. There, I think I can help you.
12: Got a bottle?
5: Retsina.
12: Never heard of it. In you come.
13: Thank you. Thank you so much.
5: Right. Now we're in, we can...
14: Your bottle. What is it?
5: Retsina, an earth drink. Very rare now. Hey!
14: A new pleasure.
5: That's mine.
11: I warned you. Never trust a pterodactyl in Urex.
5: No, you didn't.
11: Oh, I forgot.
5: Good grief. It's Trillium.
11: Yeah, and that's Thor, the thunder god, with her. Blimey, half of Asgard have turned up. I wonder if Seyfort's here. I'll go and look over by the drinks.
5: Trillium, how the hell did you get here?
15: Didn't I see you at Migres?
16: Were you the one with the hammer?
15: Yes, I much prefer it here. So much less reputable, so much more fraught.
16: Well, it seems fun.
5: Trillium!
16: Oh, what are you trying to say, Arthur?
5: I said, how the hell did you get here?
16: Oh, I was a row of dots floating randomly through the universe. Oh, have you met Thor? He's in Thunder.
5: Hello. I expect that must be very interesting.
15: It is. Have you got a drink?
5: No, actually.
15: Then why don't you go and get one?
16: See you later, Arthur.
5: Seyfort isn't here, is he?
16: See you later.
15: One of the interesting things about being immortal is you don't have...
17: One of the interesting things about space is how dull it is.
5: Slutty bar fast.
16: Dull? Really?
17: Staggeringly dull. Bewilderingly so. You see, there is so much of space and so little in it. Would you like me to quote you some statistics?
8: What do you think?
17: They, too, are quite sensationally dull.
8: Well, you must tell me all about it when I'm interested. Excuse me.
5: Slutty bar fast.
17: I thought you'd never go.
5: Drink?
17: Come, Earthman.
5: But I'm in the drinks queue.
17: No, we have to find the silver bail. It is here somewhere.
5: Oh, can't we relax a little? I've had a tough day. Trillium's being chatted up by a thunder god who was very rude to me. I'd consider thumping him if the muscles in his upper arm didn't move around each other like a couple of Volkswagens parking.
18: Think of the danger to the universe.
5: The universe is big enough and old enough to look after itself for half an hour.
17: Please.
5: Oh, all right. I'll circulate and see if anybody's seen it.
17: Good, good. I'll do this side of the party. You do that.
5: Ah, hello. Hello there.
19: Hello!
5: Have you seen a bale anywhere? Made of silver. Vitally important for the future safety of the universe and about this long.
19: No, but come and have a drink and tell me all about it.
11: You're a great little dancer.
8: Thank you.
11: Like that hat.
8: I'm not wearing a hat.
11: Right. Like the head.
8: What?
11: Ow, the head. Interesting bone structure.
8: What?
11: Ow. Ever heard of the Sydney Opera House?
8: What?
11: I said, look, could you not nod so much?
8: What?
11: You keep pecking me on the head. Ow.
5: My planet was blown up one morning. Oh. That's why I'm dressed like this, in my dressing gown. My planet was blown up with all my clothes in it, you see.
19: Oh, dear.
5: I didn't realize I'd be coming to a party.
19: Wow, right, yeah.
5: Later, I was thrown off a spaceship, still in my dressing gown.
19: Oh.
5: Rather than the spacesuit one would normally expect.
19: Why, yes.
5: Well, shortly after that, I discovered my planet had originally been built for a bunch of mice.
19: Mice?
5: So, if you'd imagine how I felt about that.
19: Extraordinary.
5: I was then shot at for a while and blown up.
19: Oh, really?
5: In fact, I have been blown up ridiculously often. Oh. Shot at, insulted, regularly disintegrated, deprived of tea, and recently I crashed into a swamp and had to spend 5 years in a damp cave.
19: Uh-huh. Did you have a wonderful time? What an exciting life you must lead. I must find someone to tell about it.
5: But, oh, never mind.
20: Hey, hey, hey, did I hear you say your name just now?
5: Yes, it's Arthur Dent.
20: Yeah, yeah, only there's a man in a mountain wanted to see you. Well, more of a 4-foot fruit bat with an orthodontic condition.
5: I met him.
20: Yeah, and he seemed pretty anxious about it, you know.
5: I know, I met him.
20: Yeah, well, I think you should know that, yeah?
5: I do, I met him.
20: Okay, all right, I'm just telling you, right? Good night, good luck, win awards.
5: What?
20: Oh, whatever, do what you do. Who cares? Why not go mad? Oh, get off my back, will you, guy? Just stark off.
5: Keep your hairpiece on. I'm going.
20: Yeah, yeah. Right. It's been real. Big ups, eh? Huh?
5: What was that about?
8: Him?
5: Yes. Did you hear that?
8: Of course.
5: Well, why did he tell me to win awards?
8: Showbiz talk. He's just won an award at the annual Ursa Minor Alpha Recreational Illusions Institute award ceremony, and he was hoping to be able to pass it off lightly. Only you didn't mention it, so he couldn't.
2: What was it for?
8: The most gratuitous use of the word fuck in a serious screenplay. It's very prestigious.
2: Oh. And what award do you get for that?
8: A Rory. Little silver thing set in a large black vase. What did you say?
2: I didn't say anything. I was just about to ask.
8: I thought you said whop. Did you say whop?
2: What?
8: No, whop.
0: People had been dropping in on the party for years. Fashionable gatecrashers from other worlds. And for some time it occurred to the partygoers, as they looked out at their own world beneath them with its wrecked cities, its ravaged avocado farms and blighted vineyards, its vast tracts of new desert, its seas full of biscuit crumbs and worse, that their world was, in some tiny and almost imperceptible ways, not quite as much fun as it had been. Then, one day, as the party came screaming out of the clouds and the farmers looked up in haggard fear of yet another cheese and wine raid, it suddenly became clear that the party would soon be over. Very soon it would be time to gather up hats and coats and stagger blearily outside to find out what time of day it was. The party was locked in a horrible embrace with a strange white spaceship, which appeared to be half sticking through it. Together they lurched, heaving and spinning their way round the sky, in grotesque disregard of their own weight. Then suddenly, the cricket ship was gone. The party was now a mortally wounded party. All the fun had gone out of it, and the longer that it avoided the ground, the heavier was going to be the crash when finally it hit it.
21: Arthur, what happened?
5: The cricket robots. They've come and gone and taken it.
21: Taken what?
5: The award for the most gratuitous use of the word fuck in a serious screenplay.
21: I'm sorry.
5: The silver bail. It was the award. I feel almost as sick as a runner-up for a Rory.
21: Dingo's kidneys. I need another drink.
5: I'm not sure you've got time.
21: Fair enough. We would love to stay and help, only we're not going to. We have to go and save the universe, you see, and if that sounds like a pretty lame excuse, then you may be right. Either way, we're off.
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23: Earthman, we must go!
5: Trillian!
16: I'm over here, Arthur.
15: The girl stays with me. We're flying on to great party going on in Valhalla.
5: Where were you when all this was going on?
15: Upstairs. I was staying. Tricky business flying. You have to calculate the... Whoa!
5: She comes with us.
16: Hey, don't I have
5: no,
16: to say
5: it? You come with us.
15: She comes with me.
23: Earthman, I have the teleport device ready. We really must leave.
22: Arthur, cool it with the Viking.
5: Want to make something of it?
15: I beg your minuscule pardon.
5: I said, do you want to make something of it?
16: Arthur?
21: Arthur, he's got a hammer the size of a telegraph pole.
5: This is madness, Earthman.
15: Do I want to make something of it?
5: Yes. You want to step outside?
15: All right. Follow me.
5: That's got rid of him. Slarty, get us out of here.
21: All right, so I'm a coward. The point is, I'm still alive.
5: So am I, aren't I?
21: You damn nearly weren't.
5: Don't you understand anything?
23: Later, later. While you two are bickering, the cricket robots have got the silver bail. If they've already got the gold bail and three pillars, they hold the key to the wicked gate.
21: I'm sure I had some crisps.
23: I'm afraid we've fared rather pathetically at the party.
5: Story of my life. Where's Trillian?
21: More important than that, where's my crisps?
23: They are both in the room of informational illusions. Your young lady friend is trying to understand how these problems arose. The potato crisps, I can only assume, are helping her. Our only hope now is to try to prevent the cricket robots from using the key in the lock. How in heaven we do that, I don't know. Just have to go there, I suppose. Can't say I like the idea at all. Probably end up dead.
0: As the starship Bistromath alters course with the turn of a side salad and half bottle of Chianti, what has become of Zaphod Beeblebrox and Marvin the paranoid android? Will the cricket robots assemble and use the key to the wicket gate? And with everything to play for, will there be time for the next installment of The Hitchhiker's Guide to the Galaxy? In that episode of The Hitchhiker's Guide to the Galaxy by Douglas Adams, William Franklin was the book. Simon Jones played Arthur Dent, Jeffrey McGiven, Ford Prefect, Susan Sheridan, Trillian, Dominic Hawksley, Thor the Thunder God, and Richard Griffiths was Slarty Bartfast. Douglas Adams played Agrajag, Bob Golding, the award winner, and Joanna Lumley was the woman with the Sydney Opera House head. The announcer was John Marsh. The surround mix was by Paul Dealey, and the live FX by Ken Humphrey. The script editor was John Langdon, and the music was by Paul Wicks Wickens. The production assistants were Laura Harris and Joe Wheeler. The programme was adapted, directed, and co-produced by Dirk Maggs. The producers were Helen Chackle and Bruce Hyman, and it was an above-the-title production for BBC Radio 4. The sound of 100,000 people saying WOP is the registered trademark of the Cricket Cola Corporation.
1: You know, cats have minds of their own. 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They really do know what they like. Tibby, Tibby, Tibby. 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And Tabby, she's happier than ever. She likes both the Kitty Cat dinners.
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0: could you credit it? 50-odd years of baking it same old Ovies. 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Still with same wheat germ goodness, but a bit softer like and less crusty. I told them I'm too old to change my ways now. I'll put one at Lance onto it. Very nice, young Harold. If you like that sort of thing.
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2: Inside every Cape plum, there's a nice, clean stone asking to be let out. There's a very sweet sound to Cape plums when you have them for afters.
3: Once upon a time there was an engineer.
4: Choo-choo Charlie was his name, we hear.
3: He had an engine and he sure had fun. He used good and plenty candy to make his train run.
5: Charlie says, love my good and plenty. Charlie says, really rings the bell. Charlie says, love my good and plenty. Don't know any other candy that I love so well.
6: Hold it. 15 seconds from now, you'll see the picture he just took. See? With a Polaroid Land camera, you get bright, sharp pictures in 15 seconds. Snap, pull, peel. It's that easy. Is there any better way to get pictures of the family?
7: Will you have a polo, dear Liza? Dear Liza, will you have a polo, dear Liza? Polo.
8: 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I'll have 3 or 4 or maybe more.
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7: 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Dear Liza, will you have a polo, dear Liza? 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
8: 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I most certainly will. I'll have 3 or 4 or maybe more.
7: But you take the old tube.
8: 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Have one.
7: 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I'm crunching my polo, dear Liza, crunching.
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11: 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Why? 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
12: 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We'll play it by ear.
13: Hello there, Emma. Walt.
14: Hello, Joe.
13: Good to see you, Mr. Trowbridge.
15: Emma and Walt Towns, this is Mary Anderson. She's with me on the Unexplained Aerial Phenomena Coordinating Committee.
14: Oh, how nice.
16: Pleased to meet you, Mrs. Towns. Mr. Towns.
14: Our friends just call us Walt and Emma.
15: And this is Mr. Tom Newble.
17: Just call me Long Tom, folks.
14: Oh, you're the radio man. Well.
15: Long Tom would like to record an interview for his program, if you folks don't mind that.
14: Mind? Of course not.
13: You folks just come on in and make yourselves at home.
14: Thanks.
15: Okay, Walt.
17: Bill, you can bring the gear inside.
14: Now, we've got coffee and tea, we've got home-baked bread and preserves, and there's sandwiches.
13: And there's some of my special watermelon wine. You just help yourself.
16: Oh, this looks just wonderful.
18: Mighty nice. And real tasty, too.
15: You know, folks, I've been up here several times now, and you two have always put on a big spread like this.
16: We talked about it on the way up here and agreed that you've been more than accommodating.
15: So we decided that the committee would pay for these refreshments.
16: Yes, it's the least we can do.
14: Oh, no, we don't want that.
13: We wouldn't think of it.
16: Please, we really want to.
14: You heard Walt. We won't even consider it. Y'all just go on and eat, and let's say no more about it.
12: Joe tells me you folks wouldn't take any payment for newspaper stories or photographs, either.
14: Oh, no, sir. We just want to be a help, if we can.
12: Tom, we're all set up here now. Emma, Walt, are you folks ready?
13: Yeah, we sure are.
12: All right. Hello out there on the party line. This is Long Tom Newble coming to you from Haynes Mill, Arkansas. I'm out here with Walt and Emma Towns, two folks who've had one of the strangest experiences of anyone in these parts. But before you hear from Walt and Emma, there are some other folks out here who represent the Unexplained Aerial Phenomena Coordinating Committee. Joe Trowbridge was the first person to talk to Walt and Emma after their encounter. So, Joe, you had something you wanted to say to our listeners?
15: It's about that cloth-like substance that was found up here on the night of October the 3rd. It's still defying the laboratory analysis, but we've asked the lab to give us a call tonight so that we can report on your show the very latest. Anyway, back to you, Long Tom.
12: Mm-hmm. Oh, well, yeah. I sure didn't know they made apple butter like this anymore. Yes, sir, the Townes out here in Haynes Mill are poultry farmers by trade. But any time Emma wants to go into the preserves business, she can sure count on me.
14: Oh, stop it, Mr. Long.
12: No, it's the God's truth, I'm telling. And this chicken salad sandwich, oh, it's the finest it's ever been the pleasure to put in my mouth. Oops. Beg your pardon. Be sure you edit that one out, Bill.
19: Okay.
11: How is it that good country folk like Walt and Emma Towns find themselves at the center of so much attention? Well, it happened in the evening on October 3rd, a day that passed like every other day in the lonesome Arkansas countryside. Emma scattered corn for the chickens as Walt milked the cow. The pigs were slopped. There was time to do some cleaning, and of course the eggs were collected, candled, and packed. And no one came to visit. Yes, October 3rd was a day like any other day, until just about dark.
13: Sure was a fine meal, Emma. Do you need a hand with the dishes? Emma? Emma, what is it?
14: Over here to the window, will you? See that cloud?
13: Which one?
14: That dark. There. Right where the sun set.
13: Oh, yeah. What about it?
14: Whoa. There's something very funny about that cloud.
13: It looks just like a cloud to me.
14: No, there's colors inside. And they keep changing. And it's moving this way. There. Did you see it? I think it's coming right down in our yard.
13: Emma, that ain't no cloud.

0: You're right, Paul. That ain't no cloud. What is that thing?
1: I can't rightly tell. It's getting awful dark.
0: Let's go out and turn on the porch light.
1: Well, okay, if you want to.
0: I think we scared him.
1: You're right. Let's go down and see what they want. Hello in there. Can we help you?
2: We didn't mean to scare you. Y'all come on out.
0: He's alive, Pa. Just look at that. That's the strangest looking couple I've seen in a long time. Look at that baby.
1: And what about those clothes they're wearing? Looks almost like bloomers.
0: Mighty light for this time of year.
1: Yeah, they must be cold. Maybe that's why they're so blue.
0: Yes. Well, my name is Emma Towns, and this is my husband, Walt. You folks in some kind of trouble?
1: Look how short and broad they are.
0: Hurt their feelings. You folks are going to catch your death out here with no coats on. Why don't you come on in and sit still? Now, isn't it nicer in here? Oh, what a sheep baby.
1: Looks kind of like its father to me.
0: Now, Walt.
1: What's she trying to say? Why, she's holding something out to you, Ma.
0: Of course. She's trying to tell us that she wants to warm up the baby's bottle. Why, sure you can, dear. Come on up back here to the kitchen with me.
1: We don't get many visitors around here, mister. Could I get you something? How about a glass of watermelon wine?
3: Yeah,
1: okay. No? Well, just what can I do for you?
3: Yeah,
1: I wish I knew what you was trying to say. Oh, I see. It's that thing you were driving. That rattle did sound pretty bad. Well, come on. Let's go take a look at it.
4: You fellas about got it fixed?
5: Yeah. Just a loose whatchamacallit on the thingamabob. Is the baby okay?
4: Well, it's asleep now. All it needed was a bottle and a clean diaper. We were happy to be of help. Anytime you're around this way, you just drop right in.

0: jerry rig on that thingamabob could use a finer tune.
1: Sure was nice having someone to visit with.
0: Mm.
1: Heaven only knows how long it will be before anyone else comes this way.
2: Before we get going with the real true story of what happened, I think many of my listeners would like to know just a little bit more about the two nice folks all this happened to. Now, Emma Towns here is about as sweet and hospitable a lady as you could ever want to meet. And if I do say so myself, a mighty fine cook to boot. And Walt, well, he's got a real sense of humor, don't you, Walt?
0: Well, I... I guess so.
2: Well, from what Joe tells me, you really tried to put him on when he first came out here to talk to you.
0: Oh, that. Yeah, well, I was... I was just having a little fun.
2: Joe says you were a real card. Joe, why don't you step up here and tell us what old Walt tried to pull on a serious UFO investigator like yourself?
3: Well, it was just a couple of hours after the sighting...
0: Howdy. What can I do for you?
4: Who is

0: it, Walt. Ask him on in.
1: Come on in. I'm Joe Trowbridge of the UAPCC. That's the Unexplained Aerial Phenomena Coordinating Committee. I just heard that there was a UFO sighting in this vicinity.
2: A what?
1: A sighting. You know, a flying saucer from outer space.
2: Oh, so that's what it was.
1: You saw it? How close was it?
2: Well, it landed right in our front yard.
1: In your front yard? What did the aliens look like?
2: Well, I'll tell you. They were blue.
1: Blue?
2: Yeah, well, sort of. Maybe blue-green, you know.
1: Well, what were they wearing?
2: Bloomers.
1: Bloomers? Well, did they say what their purpose was in visiting Earth?
2: Oh, sure, yeah, they told us right off. They needed some help to fix up their airship, and when I helped the mister do that, Emma helped the missus with the baby.
1: Now, wait a minute. You don't really expect me to believe that.
2: Why not?
1: It's nonsense. No serious UFO investigator worth his salt is going to be taken in by a story such as that.
0: Of course not. You just hush up, Walt. Walt's just joking, Mr. Trowbridge. Shame on you, Walt, teasing this nice gentleman. Why, it didn't happen like that at all.
2: It didn't?
1: It didn't?
0: No, it didn't.
1: Well, what did happen? I mean, what really happened?
3: Well, Walt, I've got to give you credit keeping your sense of humor at a time like that. If something like that had happened to me, I'd be shaking in my boots. Well, anyway, we need to get down to brass tacks and do some serious talking about what really happened that night. Emma, the mic is all yours.
0: Well, they were tall. Very tall. And they had on spice suits. They looked like us. Only their heads were bigger, and they had no hair. No hair at all. Their leader spoke to us. Well, that is, it was more like telepathy or something. He said that his name was Grantha. That's it. His name was Grantha. And he said we should be afraid because they came in peace. Earth people, he said, we have observed you for a long time, and now we feel that the time has come to make ourselves known to you.
3: So Grantha came in peace then, huh?
0: Yes, that's right. Won't you have another piece of homemade bread, Mr. Longtongue?
3: Well, I might just do that, yes.
4: Oh, I'll go get that. It might be the lad calling.
0: And some tea.
3: Well, if you insist. That's real friendly of you, Miss Emma Towns, down here in Haynes Mill, Arkansas. No sugar, just cream, please.
4: That was the lab. They had a report on the cloth-like substance left here by Grantha as a sample of his peaceful intentions and superior technology.
1: Well, what did it say?
4: Well, they said it was very soft, very absorbent, and can't be burned.
1: Is that all?
4: Well, yes.
3: How big is that cloth-like thing, anyway?
4: Oh, I had the good fortune to see it at the lab. As a mother of three, the best comparison I can give is that it's just about the size of an ordinary diaper.
1: A diaper! A diaper!
5: Our cast for today's story included George Latchford as Walt and Gene Evans as Emma. Long Tom was played by Melvin Dacus, and Joe was Dale Carroll.
6: Duel. Duel for floors. Duel cleans and polishes in one go, because it's a floor cleaner and a polish all in one. 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

0: aftershave with After Effects.
1: Hold it. 15 seconds from now, you'll see the picture he just took. See? With a Polaroid Land camera, you get bright, sharp pictures in 15 seconds. Snap, pull, peel. It's that easy. Is there any better way to get pictures of the family?
2: I came across Mr. Kipling in a meadow by the church. If I've painted that spire once, he said, I've painted it a dozen times. He offered me an apple pie. An artist needs inspiration, he explained. Golden shortcrust pastry, delicious apple filling, and just the right amount of sugar sprinkled on top. But then, when it comes to the little details, Mr. Kipling does have an exceedingly good eye.
3: Inside every Cape Plum, there's a nice clean stone asking to be let out. There's a very sweet sound to Cape Plums when you have them for afters.
4: Here, do you know something? If you stop eating bird's-eye beef burgers and eat these cheap ones...
5: All right.
4: You'll save Mum enough money to buy me a Leeds United tracksuit.
5: Fantastic.
4: I mean, they look the same, don't they?
5: Might look the same, but they don't taste the same.
4: Ah, you can't tell the difference.
5: Well, I can. The cheap one's yours.
6: Bird's-eye. Somehow other beef burgers just don't taste the same.

0: 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The cough drops.
1: Well, come in, Smithers. What is it? Speak up, boy. Orange juice.
2: No, sir. 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

sleep no more. 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

0: Good evening. This is Ben Grauer introducing tonight's tale of terror, told by Nelson Armstead on the National Broadcasting Company's presentation of Sleep No More. The story of terror can be as simple as a sheeted ghost rattling chains. It can be a complex and hidden world of horror, lurking in such unholy dimensions as only the dead and the moonstruck can glimpse. Or it can be those terrible, fathomless shadows which lie buried deep in the primitive mind of civilized man. And for this evening, well, Nelson Armstead, tell us about this evening's story.
1: Thank you, Ben. The first is a strange and touching little story by one of our finest writers, Zona Gale. I'm sure before it's over, you'll sympathize with Ernie Mendenhall as much as I do. The story is called simply, Evening.

Ernie Mendenhall was now 42 years old, and still he had found no one with whom to share his home. His home was a white house in the town of Oderhill, and his little garden had fine hollyhocks. For 4 years since the death of his parents, he'd lived there alone. And in those 4 years, he had bought now and then a piece of old furniture or a rug or some small article for his house. Every time that he did this, the neighbors would say, Ernie Mendenhall must be going to get married. But so far, he hadn't married. He earned his living as a part-time secretary for a writer who lived in the edge of the town. And every morning, the neighbor saw Ernie's long form swinging its right arm and holding its left arm stiff as it hurried along, his lips moving in imagined talk. And they said, what can he be talking about to himself that way? He hasn't any business of his own to reckon up. One summer weekend, the writer had a house party, and Alla Vintran was his guest. On Sunday morning, she walked into the library where Ernie was working. He saw her frail beauty in its pink linen enclosure, her delicate profile, her heavy hair. The linen, the profile, and the heavy hair attacked him as an epidemic attacks, and he was as one who catches a cold instantly and pervadingly. And she said, is the old secretary in this room the Governor Winthrop secretary? Here, said Ernie with immense difficulty, and bowed, and perceived that he had bowed not to her, but to the mahogany secretary. He managed to talk to her about that piece of old mahogany, and afterward he wondered whether he had not perhaps said, it has a beautiful profile and heavy hair and it wears pink. And though later he tried in agony to recall her words, he could recover nothing save an accent, a murmur, a perfume. Next, he noted that he was saying to her that if she was interested in old furniture, he had some good pieces in his house, if she cared. And she said alertly that she did care, and could she see them that morning? With no more thought of his employer than that of an eagle on a far cliff, Ernie walked out of the house and down the streets of Oderhill, and beside him she went. She said little. He liked her for that. She walked rapidly, and that he liked. She wasn't as tall as he. She observed the flowers. She stopped and spoke to a child. She was perfect. Thanking God for an upbringing which had forced him to keep order in his house, he opened his front door and let her in upon the hooked rugs, the cherry chairs, and the one piece of rosewood. And it was before this melodeon of rosewood that Alla Vintran paused at last, then sat, pulled out the stops, and pressed from the reluctant instrument its few remaining tones. And at the sound of music played by her in his home, Ernie's years of waiting cried from his throat these words, could you stay? Could you live here? Could you be my wife? And this he didn't hear himself saying from a distance. No, for he was in the very words themselves. She looked around the room, small, sweet, and colored, and at the hollyhocks motionless beyond the glass. Why not? She said. You could? You would? He wasn't sure that he'd said this at all. And all that he heard her say was, why not? As she moved to the door. He walked beside her under the maples and told her about his life. Always he had wanted to tell somebody about his life. And when he had tried, his confidant had looked at him. Eyes could be puzzled, amused, disdainful. Alla didn't look at him. She merely walked beside him and listened. Could you... would you marry me? Ernie said when he was done. Why not? She said again, with immense sadness. Three days later, he had a note from Alla. It read, and I know exactly how you're feeling because you spoke so. I have asked one or two men to marry me and wished afterwards that I hadn't spoken. But you mustn't mind. Those 42 years in Oderhill, you're likely to ask anybody, anywhere. I did mean to speak to you about that melodeon. I assume that those things are for sale, and if the melodeon is at all within my reach, I should like very much to buy it. Every day, the neighbors saw Ernie's long form as it hurried along, his lips moving in imagined talk with someone. He was writing to Alla Vintran, composing his letters as he walked the streets. He was telling her of his life, its routine, its emptiness. These letters he dared to write out. And when her bread and butter letter came to the writer, Ernie copied the address, and it burned on his bureau. One night, when it rained, he took out his letters to her, read them over, selected the mildest, addressed it, carried it in his pocket for days. One day, when he had an attack of influenza, he took the letter from his pocket and mailed it. As soon as the letter was mailed, he fashioned her reply, many replies. She would be kind,
She would be cold. She would be cruel. All these replies he wrote in his mind. When days passed and no reply came, he said to himself that she'd gone abroad. And when his letter reached her at some lonely foreign place, how touched and warm she would be that he had remembered. He thought that she would write, "My dear friend, you move me greatly." Once he had taken down that sentence dictated by the writer, "My dear friend, you move me greatly." No answer came, but when he was at home for a week with lumbago, he chose another of his letters to her and mailed that. In all, Ernie sent off 6 letters, but the mails, he knew, were uncertain. So he continued to fashion her replies. At last, he wrote down these replies and he read them at home in the evenings. "My dear friend, you move me greatly." His lips whispered as he read. He remembered the phrases in her letters and in his own. And he would go down the street swinging his right arm and holding his left arm stiff as he hurried along. And the neighbor said, "What can he be talking about to himself that way?"

One night, sitting alone by a stove, going over one of her replies, it occurred to Ernie Mendenhall that he was tired of those things he was saying as having come from her. Even, "My dear friend, you move me greatly," had become tiresome by repetition. He began to be bored with her. Feeling the wind blowing in the back of his neck, he asked, in his mind, what had made her leave the window open at the top. Finding the fire low, he said to her, in his mind, that she could certainly put in a stick of wood when it was he who filled the wood box. The next morning, when he watered a favorite plant, he saw that water had dripped down on the rosewood melodeon, and he cried reproachfully, "You, who pretend to care for this rosewood melodeon, what have you ever done to protect it?" But at that, she answered up quite tartly, and he was startled and hastened out of the house. He found that his homecomings had acquired a new fascination. He would come hurrying into the house and cry, "What? No fire, no supper? A great way to treat a man who's been slaving all day for you." "Oh, slaving indeed," would come her clear reply. "Writing a few letters for a pittance? Oh, I've a good mind to sell your old rosewood melodeon and make some real money for us." And at that, he would fly into a rage and then grow sullen and would eat no dinner. Actually did eat none. And he imagined Ella Vintran Mendenhall cooking a steak savory with onions and eating it all alone. Occasionally, he would smile at himself awkwardly. But less and less often.

0: Then a child was born to his employer, and Ernie Mendenhall was extremely shaken. Arriving one morning for work, he heard that faint wailing above stairs, and all day when the cry came, he could do nothing but listen. And when he went home at night, there was Alla Vintran Mendenhall with a child. But now his imagination failed. He had no idea what he could say to her. He couldn't even look at her. Suddenly, she wasn't there anymore, but was rapt away from him, absorbed in a wailing cry. Sometimes he could catch an outline of her bending head, but when she turned toward him, her face blindingly disappeared and the game stopped. He sat by the stove and imagined her in the room above stairs. He never went there. It was many, many nights before she was downstairs with him again. He sat making milk toast when she entered. He looked at her in awe and in silence, but then his milk boiled over onto the griddle and he said, "Is it or isn't it a woman's job to keep things from boiling over, say?" And when he blackened the toast, he became fairly caustic. After that, they resumed their old quarrels. And when she was unconscionably exasperating, Ernie Mendenhall would hurry along the street, his lips moving as he rehearsed what he would tell her. And the neighbors would say, "Ernie Mendenhall, don't you suppose he works out puzzles as he walks?" As the holidays came near, he wandered about in the shops of the little town, thinking of a gift for her and one for the child. But when he touched this or that, it seemed not worthy of them. He bought one little gift, a vase to stand in her melodeon. He thought of it as her melodeon. And on Christmas Eve, he filled the vase with roses and watched her bend above it with the child. And he thought, maybe they meant something like this about Christmas. Maybe it has something to do with somebody being born not of the flesh. This he dismissed as unlikely. He prolonged the evening, became involved in dressing an imaginary tree, very tall, and ended in disagreeing with her about having so much tinsel stuff all over everything. He found the fire out and went to bed annoyed by her obstinacy and her carelessness. But he woke once and smelled the roses. In the holiday week, he came dragging home from his work one dim afternoon, and as he approached his house with its white folded spruces, he felt a sense of utter weariness at the look of it. At once he knew this to be the weariness of the end of the game. He understood that the game had played itself out. He didn't know why exactly, but it was over. All was over, the funeral, all. And he entered upon his house as it had been before ever he had seen her. He moved through the little empty rooms, looking at them so differently. Desolation flowed through him. He could experience, but he couldn't believe that she was gone. In his mailbox, a letter waited. Before he opened it, he knew her touch. Alla Vintran wrote, "Dear sir, is the Rosewood Melodeon still for sale? I was married in the spring, and now that we are furnishing our house..." And he replied, "Dear madam, the Rosewood Melodeon is not for sale. I wish to keep it on account of its associations." He went into the white evening and posted the letter at the box where he'd posted all the others, which she must have received. And he turned back toward the house where she had died. He had fallen in love, experienced domesticity, been bored by it, and was left alone in Christmas week with the child whom none had ever begotten. He recounted these things to himself as he walked, and the neighbors, seeing him, said, "Ernie Mendenhall, he's always talking away about something."
1: Thus, the story of poor Ernie. Well, Nelson, now that we've met Ernie Mendenhall in Zona Gale's story Evening, what's next on tonight's bill?
0: A story by one of the most distinguished and imaginative of all English writers, Ben, H.G. Wells. The story is all about a most unusual flower. In fact, the tale is called The Flowering of the Strange Orchid.

0: The buying of orchids always has in it a certain speculative flavor. You have before you the brown, shriveled lump of tissue, and for the rest you must trust your judgment, or the auctioneer, or your good luck, as your taste may incline. The plant may be moribund, or dead, or it may be just a respectable purchase, fair value for your money, or perhaps, for the thing has happened again and again, there slowly unfolds before the delighted eyes of the happy purchaser, day after day, some new variety, some novel richness, a strange twist of the labellum, or some subtler coloration or unexpected mimicry. Pride, beauty, and profit blossom together on one delicate green spike, and it may be even immortality. For the new miracle of nature may stand in need of a new specific name, and what so convenient is that of its discoverer, John Smithia. There have been worse names. It was perhaps the hope of some such happy discovery that made Witter Wedderburn such a frequent attendant at these sales. That hope, and also maybe the fact that he had nothing else of the slightest interest to do in the world. He was a shy, lonely, rather ineffectual man, provided with just enough income to keep off the spur of necessity and not enough nervous energy to make him seek any exacting employment. He might have collected stamps or coins or translated Horace or bound books or invented a new species of diatoms. But as it happened, he grew orchids and had one ambitious little hothouse. Over his coffee this particular morning, he said, "I have a fancy that something is going to happen to me today." And his housekeeper, who was also his remote cousin, said,
1: "Don't say that."
0: "Now, look, you misunderstand me. But I mean nothing unpleasant. Though, what I do mean, I scarcely know. Today, they're going to sell a batch of plants from the Andamans and the Indies. I shall go up and see what they have. Maybe I shall buy something good, unawares. Yeah, that may be it. Nothing ever does happen to me. I wonder why. Things enough happen to other people. I wonder how it feels to have something happen to you, something really remarkable. Oh, you know, that orchid collector, Fred Batten, he was only 36, 20 years younger than myself when he died. And he'd been married twice, divorced once. He'd had malarial fever four times, and once he broke his thigh. He killed a Malay once, and once he was wounded by a poisoned dart. And in the end, he was killed by jungle leeches. Must have been very troublesome. But then it must have been very interesting, you know. Oh, except perhaps the leeches. Well, I'm sure it wasn't good for him. I suppose the next thing you'll be saying, you wish you was eaten by leeches.
2: When he returned from London that afternoon, he was in a state of mild excitement. He had made a purchase. It was rare that he could make up his mind quickly enough to buy, but this time he had done so. He was telling his cousin all about his trip and his purchases as he slowly meandered through his dinner.
0: Oh, I knew something would happen today, and I've bought all these orchid rooks. Some of them are... Well, I feel sure, do you know, that some of them will be remarkable? I don't know how it is, but I feel just as sure as if someone had told me that some of these will turn out remarkable. Now, that one, that shriveled little root, wasn't even identified. It may be a Palaeonophus, or it may not. It may be a new species, or even a new genus. And do you know, it was the last that poor Fred Batten ever collected.
2: His housekeeper sniffed.
1: Well, I don't like the looks of it. It has such an ugly shape.
2: Wedderburn smiled and surveyed the root with his head on one side.
0: Well, it's certainly not a pretty lump of stuff. But you can never judge these things from their dry appearance. It may turn out to be a very beautiful orchid indeed. Oh, how busy I shall be tomorrow. You know, they found poor Batten lying dead or dying in a mangrove swamp. No, I forget which. With one of these very orchids crushed up under his body. He'd been unwell for some days with some kind of native fever, and I suppose he fainted. These mangrove swamps are very unwholesome. Every drop of blood, they say, was taken out of him by the jungle leeches. Well, it may be that very plant that cost him his life to obtain. The natives of his party were sufficiently civilized to take care of all his collection until his colleague, who was an ornithologist, came back from the interior. Though they couldn't tell the species of the orchid and had let it wither. And it makes these things more interesting.
1: Yeah? Well, it makes them more disgusting to me. I should be afraid of some of the malaria clinging to them. And just think, there's been a dead body lying across that ugly thing. Oh, well, I never thought of that before. There, I declare, I can't eat another mouthful of dinner.

0: The next few days, he was indeed singularly busy in his steamy little hothouse, fussing about with charcoal, lumps of teak, moss, and all the other mysteries of the orchid cultivator. He considered he was having a wonderfully eventful time. In the evening, he would talk about these new orchids to his friends, and over again, he reverted to his expectation of something strange. Several of the Vandas in the Denobrium died under his care, but presently the strange orchid began to show signs of life. He was delighted and took his housekeeper right away from her jam-making to see it at once, and he said, this is a bud, and presently there will be a lot of leaves there, and those little things coming up here are aerial rootlets.
1: Well, they look to me like little white fingers poking out of the brown. I don't like them.
0: Why not?
1: I don't know. They look like fingers trying to get at you. I can't help my likes and my dislikes.
0: I don't know for certain, but I don't think there are any orchids I know that have aerial rootlets quite like that. It may be my fancy, of course.
1: I don't like them. I can't help thinking of that corpse, that poor Mr. Batten, giving up his life for that thing with funny fingers hanging off it.
0: But it may not have been that particular plant. That was merely a guess of mine.
1: Anyhow, I don't like it.
0: Wedderburn felt a little hurt at her dislike to the plant, but that didn't prevent his talking to her about orchids generally, and this orchid in particular, whenever he felt inclined. At last, the great thing happened. Directly he entered the little glass house some days later, he knew that the spike of the plant had burst out. There was a new odor in the air, a rich, intensely sweet odor that overpowered every other in that crowded, steaming little greenhouse. Directly he noticed this, he hurried down to the strange orchid, and behold, the trailing green spikes bore now three great splashes of blossom from which this overpowering sweetness proceeded. He stopped before them in an ecstasy of admiration. The flowers were white with streaks of golden orange upon the petals, and a wonderful bluish purple mingled there with the gold. He could see at once that the genus was altogether a new one. And the insufferable scent. How hot the place was. The blossoms swam before his eyes. The aerial rootlets he could see were now very long. He made a step toward the thermometer. Suddenly, everything appeared unsteady. The bricks in the floor were dancing up and down. Then the white blossoms, the green leaves behind. Then the whole greenhouse seemed to sweep sideways, and then in a curve upward. At 4:30, his cousin made the tea according to their invariable custom. But Wedderburn didn't come in for his tea.
1: He's worshipping that horrid orchid, she told herself, and waited 10 minutes. His watch must have stopped. I'll go and call him.
0: She went straight to the hothouse, and opening the door, called his name. There was no reply. She noticed that the air was very close and loaded with an intense perfume. Then she saw something lying on the bricks between the hot water pipes. For a minute, perhaps, she stood motionless. He was lying face upward at the foot of the strange orchid. The tentacle-like aerial rootlets no longer swayed freely in the air, but were crowded together, a tangle of gray ropes, and stretched tight with their ends closely applied to his chin and neck and hands. She didn't understand. Then she saw from under one of the tentacles upon his cheek, there trickled a little thread of blood. With an inarticulate cry, she ran toward him and tried to pull him away from the leech-like suckers. She snapped two of these tentacles, and their sap dripped red. Then the overpowering scent of the blossom began to make her head reel. How they clung to him! She tore at those tough ropes. She felt she was fainting, knew she must not. She left him and hastily opened the nearest door, and after she'd panted for a moment in the fresh air, she had a brilliant inspiration. She caught up a flower pot and smashed in the windows at the end of the greenhouse. Then she re-entered. She tugged now with renewed strength at Wedderburn's motionless body and brought the strange orchid crashing to the floor. It still clung with the grimmest tenacity to its victims. In a frenzy, she lugged it and him into the open air. Then she thought of tearing through the sucker rootlets one by one. And in another minute, she had released him and was dragging him away from the horror. He was white and bleeding from a dozen circular patches. Wedderburn had lost a good deal of blood, but beyond that he had suffered no great injury. They gave him brandy mixed with some pink extract of meat and carried him upstairs to bed. His housekeeper told her incredible story in fragments to Dr. Haddon, and she said, "Come in the orchid house and see."
1: Well, the cold outer air was blowing in through the open door, and the sickly perfume was almost dispelled. Most of the torn aerial rootlets lay already withered amidst a number of dark stains upon the bricks. The stem of the orchid was broken by the fall of the plant, and the flowers were growing limp and broken at the edges of the petals. The doctor stooped toward it, then, seeing that one of the aerial rootlets still stirred feebly, he hesitated. The next morning, the strange orchid still lay there, black now and putrescent. The door banged intermittently in the morning breeze, and all the array of Wedderburn's orchids had shriveled and were prostrate. But Wedderburn himself was bright and garrulous upstairs in the glory of his strange adventure.

0: You can turn up the lights now. You can look around you. Nobody is there, really. Everything is all right, isn't it? A strange orchid, that was. You've just heard Nelson Olmsted in The Flowering of the Strange Orchid by H.G. Wells. Our first story tonight was Evening by Zona Gale. And now, here is Nelson Olmsted for a curtain call. Nelson?
1: Ben, this is the last of the current series of Sleep No More. It's been a chilling but pleasant experience working with you and with our two great directors, Daniel Sutter and Ken McGregor, and their crews. I want to thank our audience for listening and for writing most welcome letters. If you'd like to hear more, may I suggest my two albums are available at record shops and in some libraries. One album, featuring six of Edgar Allan Poe's best stories, is entitled Tales of Terror. The other, featuring six classic ghost stories, has the same title as this show, Sleep No More. They are released by the Vanguard Recording Society. Thank you. Good night and good reading.
0: 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This concludes the present Sleep No More series. We hope it has brought you memorable, wakeful hours. This is Ben Grauer, bidding you good night.

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0: murders, too. The hermit knows of them all. Turn out your lights. Turn them out. Ah, have you heard the story? The House of Purple Shadows, eh? Then listen while the hermit tells you the story.
1: Yesterday we weren't so alarmed. When he didn't come to the office this morning, why then we concluded something must be wrong.
2: He's here in the house. We'll find out in a minute, Benson. Yeah.
1: It's dark in this hallway, Mr. Lamont.
2: Must be a light switch here somewhere. Ah, yes, here it is.
1: Ah, there, that's better.
2: Hasn't been sleeping here at his house for over a year.
1: No, but they said at the club that he wasn't there yesterday. Hadn't slept in his room there last night.
2: In that case, he may be here.
1: That's what I'm afraid of. Maybe he had a stroke or something and wasn't able to get to a phone.
2: We'll look upstairs first.
1: Yes, I think we'd better.
2: Ah, here's the stairway. It's queer, isn't it? If he came here in the evening, wouldn't he have left some lights on?
1: That's what I was thinking. It's gloomy in this house. No wonder he shut it all up and went to live at the club after his wife died.
2: Mr. Davison has always been a peculiar man. I haven't been his attorney as long as I have without realizing that.
1: Do you know which bedroom is his?
2: Yes, I think this one. At least we'll try this room first.
1: Is it locked?
2: No, it just seems to stick. Must be the door is swell.
1: Let me try it, Mr. Lamont.
2: Oh, I'm getting it now. Here it comes.
1: Gee whiz.
2: What's the matter, Benson?
1: I don't know, but when you opened the door, it was as if something grabbed a hold of my hand.
2: What?
1: Well, I know it sounds queer, but it was if an icicle touched
2: me. It's just the cold air rushing out of this room. It's as black as night in here. Curtains and drapes are heavily drawn. Now, if I can find a light in here.
1: Oh, here it is, Mr. Lamont.
2: He's not in here.
1: No, not here. Maybe this isn't his room.
2: If he's going to stay in the house, he'd sleep in here.
1: This room hasn't been touched for a long time, has it?
2: Well, I guess not.
1: Mr. Lamont, isn't it queer that this room should be so cold?
2: Well, no, there's nothing strange about that. A room that's all closed up gets damp and cold.
1: I have a feeling that it's going to start snowing in here any minute. This cold air, seems to freeze your very blood.
2: Mr. Benson, I don't think your employer stayed in this house night before last. I don't think anyone's been in this house for a long time.
1: Well, then, where is he?
2: I don't know. We look in the other rooms up here. Turn off his light.
1: Shall we close the door?
2: Yes, leave everything just as we found it. If he finds out that we've been snooping around up here, he may not like it. He's very peculiar.
1: I know, but certainly he'd want us to hunt for him if he thought we were worried. If we thought he was lying up here, dead.
2: He doesn't like people prying into his affairs.
1: That's true.
2: Yeah, we'll look in this upstairs library. If he's not in there, well then, means he's not here in the house.
1: Yes. What was that?
2: Sounded like a moan.
1: Yes, it did. Mr. Davison, where are you? Mr. Davison?
3: Mr. Davison, where are you?
2: Well, he's not here in the library.
1: No, it sounded as if it came from downstairs.
2: Yes, I guess it did. Hurry, let's get down there.
1: Yes. Mr. Davison, where are you?
2: He's not here in the living room.
1: No, but we heard a moan from somewhere.
2: Sounded like it.
1: Mr. Lamont, look. Look, do you see what I'm pointing at?
2: Where?
1: That book on the table. It moved. It moved all by itself.
2: What?
1: It did. I saw it. I saw it. It moved from one side of the table to the other.
2: Nonsense. That's impossible.
1: My eyes aren't playing me tricks that badly. I saw it move. Come over here. Look. You see where it's been lying?
2: Imprint in the dust.
1: Yes. Now, it's over here.
2: Wait a minute. This is getting a little too deep for me.
1: Oh.
2: Benson, what's the matter now?
1: I felt that touch on my hand again. I did.
2: Hey, there is something queer going on in here. Look. Look over there at the window. You see that?
1: Yeah.
2: It's like someone was touching those drapes and making them move.
1: Yes. Mr. Lamont, let's get out of here. Let's get out. Hurry.
2: Right.
4: They couldn't see me. They couldn't hear my voice. Isn't there anyone who can hear me speak? Oh, if you know how badly I needed help, how hard I tried to make them hear me. You people who are of the world and know it. You who can step to the mirror, look in it, and see your face and body reflected there. Oh, how thankful you should be. Just a few moments ago, I managed to propel myself to the mirror in the hall. I looked into it. I stood directly in front of it. There was nothing there. I have no face, no body, no arms, no hands. And yet a sound came from whatever it is that I am, like a moan. My lawyer, Mr. Lamont, and my bookkeeper, Mr. Benson, came rushing down the stairs. I could see them. But great heaven, they couldn't see me. I called out, "Help me! Help me!" But they went out the door, slammed it shut, left me here alone. Oh, doomed to what? Isn't there anyone who can tell me what's happened to me? 2 days ago, yes, I can still reckon days, I left the office and went to the club. It was about an hour before dinner. I sat reading the paper. Suddenly all the letters began to jump and dance before my eyes. I distinctly heard something whispering in my ears.
2: Go to your house. Go to your house.
4: I threw down the paper. No one seemed to be watching me. I was so frightened I felt I must be ill. But I couldn't tell anyone in the club. There was a buzzing in my ears. And I could hear that voice saying,
2: "Go to your house. Go to your house."
4: I walked out the door down the street. Some power seemed to be forcing me to go. I walked fast. I approached my house. I haven't lived in it since my wife died. I looked up at it. It seemed to be weaving back and forth. Black clouds hung over it. I walked up the steps. I reached the outside door. Mechanically, I took the key from my pocket, inserted it in the lock, opened the door. I stood inside. Now, why was I here? Why had I come to the house? I didn't know. I walked into the living room. Suddenly, I felt a great rush of cold wind. It engulfed me, whirled round me, seemed to be wrapping itself about me. Help! Help! What is it? Help! Help! My body is freezing. My blood has turned to ice. Help! Help! Help! I can't move! I can't move. I couldn't move. The room seemed to be bathed in a purple twilight. It was then that I realized that I no longer had a physical body. I seem to see everything in the room but myself. Look down at your hand and arm. Realize what it would mean to have the feeling of it, but not be able to see it. Can you imagine such torture? I can make things move, but I can't see the hand that moves them. Oh, horrible, terrible calamity that has befallen me. How long am I going to go on like this? What sort of a world am I living in? In the purple shadows between this and the next? Someone have mercy on me. Help me. Great heaven, someone help me.
2: Mr. Benson.
1: Yes, Mr. Lamont.
2: Before we go into the next room to talk to Mr. Davidson's niece, I think there are a few things we should settle between us.
1: Yes, sir.
2: Yesterday ended a year since the disappearance of Mr. Davidson. There's no doubt about it. He's dead.
1: He must be, sir.
2: He was kidnapped, which I'm inclined to think happened. Kidnappers must have gotten frightened and killed him.
1: There were no ransom notes received.
2: No, because they became frightened after they killed him.
1: But his body?
2: Don't know what they did with it. It's possible that though we dragged the river, it's still there. We've gone all over that before. That isn't what I want to talk to you about. It's his house.
4: Yes.
2: Police have been through it dozens of times since the day last year when you and I went through it.
4: I know they have.
2: If they saw or heard anything peculiar, they failed to mention it, as far as you and I are concerned.
4: I've never mentioned what happened to a soul.
2: Nor I. It's been so long now, I wonder if it could have been true.
4: I often think the same thing.
2: According to Mr. Davison's will, the house and part of his estate is to be deeded to his niece, Loretta Hathaway. She and her husband are in the next room. I think it best, Mr. Benson, that we never tell her what occurred to us that day.
4: I agree.
2: She and her husband are not wealthy. Money and the house would be very welcome to them. We shouldn't spoil it for her.
4: No.
2: All right. We'll go inside now and read the will to them. Mr. Hathaway will take over Mr. Davison's business. I think you'll find him a nice man to work for. Come. Let's go inside.
5: Dan, you think you're going to like it here in this house?
6: It almost seems to be too grand for us.
5: I know it. Weren't you surprised to find out that Uncle Jim had willed us so much? Business, half his money, and this house?
6: Well, rather. But then, of course, there was no one else for him to leave it to.
5: I know. Dan, have you ever thought he might have committed suicide?
6: No. I never thought that.
5: Mother said he wasn't always as peculiar as he was during his last years.
6: What do you mean?
5: Well, I remember her saying that it was after he built this house and he and Aunt Mary moved into it that he began to change.
6: You know, there's something about this place that would make anybody change.
5: Now, what do you mean?
6: What I mean, Loretta, is that... why, it's so blame cold in here.
5: The house has been shut up for over 3 years, Dan.
6: I know, but it's warm outside. This house is like an icebox, and we've had the windows open all day.
5: It'll get thawed out in a few days.
6: I hope so.
5: I suppose we better retire. You take charge of the office tomorrow, don't you?
6: Yes.
5: Poor Uncle Jim. I still keep thinking that he may have committed suicide. I've often wondered if they went through his desk and things to see if he left any notes.
6: Oh, yes, they've gone through his things dozens of times.
5: Dan?
6: Yes?
5: It was 3 years ago that Aunt Mary died, wasn't it?
6: Oh, about that.
5: She took an overdose of sleeping powder by mistake. Then 6 months after that, Mother died. Then Uncle Jim disappeared. A lot of tragedy in one family in a few years, isn't it?
6: I wouldn't dwell on that, Loretta. What are you doing?
5: I just thought I'd go through this desk to see if I could find anything that no one else has discovered.
6: I wouldn't look through those things tonight. Let's go upstairs.
5: I will in a minute. Dan? Dan, come here.
6: What is it?
5: Look at this. Look at this writing.
6: Well, what is it?
5: That's what I'm asking you.
6: Just purple marks on a piece of paper.
5: I know, but what peculiar marks. Like they were made with a fingernail and written in some foreign language. What do you suppose it is?
6: I haven't any idea. Probably been there for ages. If it had any significance, the police would have used it.
5: I know, but it's lying right here on top of all these papers. As if it had been dropped here just recently. Dan, feel of that paper. It's ice cold.
6: Yes, it's like everything else in this house. Oh, come on. You can rummage through that desk tomorrow. I'm going upstairs. Do you realize it's nearly midnight?
5: Dan! Dan!
6: Heaven's sakes, what is it?
5: Look! Look. See that window blind? Look at it.
6: Why, it's moving.
5: Yes. Look. Look at it. It's moving up and down all by itself.
6: I see what it is, Loretta. There's something the matter with the roller. You've seen that happen to window curtains before. They fly way up to the top or way down to the bottom of the window when the roller's broken.
5: But, Dan, it was just as if some unseen hand moved that window curtain. That's what it was like. Some unseen hand moved that curtain.
0: Loretta and Dan. Strange things, too. Can it be that Davison is still trying to make himself known to the people in his house? The hermit will tell you before the night is done.
7: Now, the hermit again.
0: Midnight in the house. Loretta and Dan are sleeping, but not... well, listen.
7: No.
4: I am not sleeping. I never sleep. You know that I've been wandering in this, my house, for over a year, living in hideous torture. Oh, I've tried to make someone understand, but it's useless. They only grow frightened, as Loretta did earlier this evening. But she didn't get frightened enough, no. I'll tell you why, what I've discovered in these long, endless hours that I've spent here. There's something strange about this place. Something horrible. You hear the wind? It's beginning again. About midnight every night, it springs up. There's a queer purple glow over everything. And the cold sears me all through again, penetrating to my very marrow. I know. I have no form that you can see, or I can see. But I can feel pain just the same. Such pain as you never dreamed of in your normal world.

0: realized there was something wrong in this house. That's why she took the sleeping powders that night. She took her own life through fear. But why didn't she warn me so that I could die? For as it is now, I may go on suffering like this for ages and centuries. There may be thousands of houses all over the world that are under a spell like this one is. There must be other people living in this strange world like I am. Here it comes again. This wind that lives in this world of purple shadows. I've got to warn Loretta and Dan. I've got to get them out of the house. I must propel myself up the stairs and open the door to their room. I'm climbing the stairs now. I can see in the night. I can see everything but myself. I think my hand is touching the banister. Now, I'm at the top of the stairs. I must open the door to the room. Oh, that wind. It's making me suffer such pain. I must warn them.
1: In this room? And where's the wind coming from?
0: Loretta, get out. Get out of this house. It's going to be too late.
2: There is a strange light in here. Turn up the night lamp.
1: It doesn't seem to make any difference. The light is getting stronger and stronger. And the wind is freezing me, freezing my blood.
2: Loretta, I feel it too. Let's get out of this room.
1: Help. I can't move. I can't move.
2: Loretta, I can't move either. I'm powerless.
1: Help. Someone help us. Help. I can feel my whole body changing.
2: Loretta, what's happening to us?
1: Dan, help me.
2: I reached out for you and knocked over the lamp. Loretta, I can't see my hand anymore. I can't see my arms or my legs.
1: Look. Standing in this room. It's Uncle Jim.
2: Jim Davison.
0: Yes. You see me now. For you're changed the same as I am.
2: What's happened to us?
0: We've entered a strange world. It's this house. It's under some horrible spell. I've been in these shadows since the day I disappeared.
1: Uncle Jim, is there nothing we can do? Nothing?
0: There's our only hope, see? You knocked over that lamp, Dan. This room will soon be all afire.
2: Yes.
0: Let it burn. It may burn down the house and give us the freedom of death. It's our only hope, our only salvation. Death, give us freedom. Let us get out of this torture. Have mercy. Save us. Have mercy.

0: What's the news, Mr. Lamont? Did they find the bodies?
1: They've gone through the charred wreck of that house for hours. There's no trace of a body there.
0: Well, you think they got out before the house burned? Then where are they?
1: Benson, I don't think they got out.
0: But they didn't find their bodies, Mr. Lamont.
1: They didn't find them. But no one will ever hear of them again.
0: What do you mean?
1: It's difficult to explain to anyone but you. Because you and I know there was something strange about that place.
0: Yes.
1: I was with the firemen when we went through the wreckage. It was their bedroom. There was nothing there. But Benson, as we were going through it, smoke, of course, was smoke.

But a huge purple flame sprung up. It seemed to lose itself in the atmosphere. It startled me. I stepped back. Firemen thought I'd found something. Of course, I couldn't explain to them. I don't know that I can explain to you. But it was as if, well, as if something registered in my mind. And a voice said to me, "You will never find their bodies. They're gone. Gone forever."

0: 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Pleasant dreams.
1: All characters, places, and occurrences mentioned in the Hermit's Cave are fictitious, and similarity to persons, places, or occurrences is purely accidental.

0: Would you credit it? 50-odd years of baking same old Hovies. 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Still with same wheat germ goodness, but a bit softer like and less crusty. I told them I'm too old to change my ways now. I'll put one at Lance onto it. Very nice, young Harold. 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
1: Hovis Handy Love. A new, softer Hovis.
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9: 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Grove's Emulsified Nose Drops bring to your radios the further interplanetary adventures of Flash Gordon. It is the same daring and resourceful Flash Gordon whose exploits have held you spellbound in the newspaper. Now through your loudspeaker every Monday, Tuesday, Wednesday, and Thursday at this same time, travel with Flash Gordon, Dale Arden, and Dr. Zarkov to the lost continent of Atlantis on the ocean's floor. Yielding to the plea of Count Alexov, Secretary of Foreign Affairs, that Atlantis must have additional supplies of copper for its electrical machines, Flash Gordon, Emperor of Atlantis, agrees to visit the Empress Luana, ruler of the land of Titans, a savage race whose empire contains many copper mines. Although warned that this visit may mean death at the hands of the murderously jealous Titans, Flash refuses to be shaken from his determination and persuades Grego to accompany him. Will they be successful in obtaining from the Empress Luana the treaty which means progress or collapse for the civilization of Atlantis? Can they pass safely through the many strange and terrible dangers the journey must mean? Well, in a moment, we shall see. 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They're entirely different from the nose drops you have been taking. 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Yet they do a grand job in treating any head cold or nose cold. 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Now back to Flash Gordon. Although warning Flash that the visit to the land of Titans may mean death, Grego, nevertheless, goes bravely about the preparations for their departure.
10: Well, Grego, everything's in readiness, Flash. The court jewelers have packed a jewel casket with priceless gifts to the Empress Luana. The finest horses in the stables have been hitched to our chariots.
11: Chariots? We're going to ride in chariots?
10: Yes, for very good reasons. We could reach Luana's empire in a few hours in a rocket plane. But the civilization of the Titans is far behind that of Atlantis, and they're insanely jealous of it. To visit there in a rocket plane would mean to invite instant destruction.
11: I see. But by going in chariots, we make a friendly gesture to them. It may stand us in good stead. Yes, that's a good idea.
10: Flash, this is going to be dangerous. Desperately dangerous.
11: We've gone all over that before. My mind's made up, Grego. It may provide the means of saving the civilization of Atlantis.
10: Yes, if we are successful. If we are not... Well,
11: is it really so dangerous? Isn't a great deal of all this fear inspired by the fact that the men of Titan are so enormous?
10: No. Mere size wouldn't frighten the Atlanteans. But several times, peasants of Atlantis or a wandering soldier have strayed across the border. When they were found later, they weren't pleasant to look at. If we can get to the Empress, we'll be fairly safe. She's a proud woman, but just.
11: Couldn't we send word to her that we're coming? Inform her in advance that we want to sign a treaty, peaceably. Remove the necessity for her paying the annual tribute to Atlantis, which annoys her so.
10: If we could get the message to Luana, we'd be safe, yes. She'd do anything to avoid paying that tribute. But we can't reach her by television. They have no equipment. And a messenger wouldn't get 2 miles inside their borders without being killed.
11: It does look a little difficult. Have you any ideas?
10: No, none whatever.
11: Well, I have one. See what you think of this. They say the men of Titan are so dangerous because they're jealous of Luana.
10: Yes, that's right.
11: If we were accompanied by a girl, showing that we were not interested in their empress, would that help?
10: You're suggesting that Dale accompany us?
11: It's just a thought.
10: It might be just the solution we've been searching for. She wouldn't be in any danger. The Titans are proud of their chivalry to women. They might send her back across the border, but that's all. And it might help us.
11: Dale asked me for permission to accompany us. I wanted to consult with you before I granted it.
10: Yes, I think it's a good plan.
11: Fine. Then I'll tell her to get ready. We'll leave in an hour.
12: Is it much farther, Gregor? I'm getting awfully tired of this chariot.
10: No. The border's not far ahead.
11: I can understand how you feel, Dale. These chariots aren't as comfortable as limousines by a long shot.
12: Oh, I'll say they're not. Say, isn't that a couple of soldiers ahead there in the road?
10: Yes, the last outpost of the Atlantean army. The border guards. Nothing to worry about from them.
11: We'll stop and have a few words with them. Pull up here, Gregor. You too, Dale.
12: Right.
13: Halt! You can go no further.
10: It's all right, soldier. I'm Commander Gregor. This is your emperor.
13: Your majesty.
11: Tell me, does the Empress Luana maintain a border guard?
13: Yes. Their outpost is around that bend in the road, Yana. There are 6 of them. They're certain to attack you.
11: Doesn't matter. Stand aside.
13: Yes, sire. As you wish. And Poseidon ride with you.
11: Come, Gregor. Dale, we're going on.
12: It isn't far to that bend of the road.
10: No, just a few 100 yards.
11: And then we'll see what sort of reception we'll get from the soldiers of Luana.
12: There. We're rounding the bend in the road now. And there are the soldiers. Oh, good heavens, what monsters. They look as tall as trees.
10: The border guards are reported to be among the tallest and most powerful in the kingdom.
11: They're getting out into the road. Let me handle this. Everybody keep quiet now.
13: Out! Out where you are! No further! Who are you who dare to trespass on the land of the Titans? I'll give you Atlanteans a lesson. Who? Soldiers! Quickly!
11: One moment, soldier.
13: Hold your tongue. I'll teach you.
11: I'm the Emperor of Atlantis, and I command you to silence.
13: The Emperor of Atlantis? Why, you puny little upstart.
11: Emperor of Atlantis, I say. This man is Commander Gregor of our substrata forces. And this girl is my friend, Dale Arden.
13: I don't care who you are. Get down from those chariots and I'll...
11: Listen to me. If you harm any of us, your empire will be destroyed within 24 hours. I've left orders with my soldiers that if we're interfered with in any way, our destructo cannon are to be turned loose on the land of Titan.
13: The destructo cannon? By Luana, that would mean...
11: The instant destruction of every living thing in your empire. Now, if you dare to risk that, we'll get down. You can give us that lesson you promised.
13: Why do you cross the border? You know our soldiers have sworn to kill every man who sets foot on our land?
11: Yes, because you're jealous of your Empress Luana. If I had come here to ask her to marry me, to take her away from her subjects, would I have come accompanied by a beautiful girl?
13: Well...
11: I'll tell you why we're here. You know Luana hates to pay the annual tribute to Atlantis.
13: Yes, she does. And that's one reason your subjects fare so badly when they cross over the border.
11: I've come to your country to make her an offer of a treaty, so that she'll no longer have to pay tribute to Atlantis. I imagine Luana would be angry if she learned you'd interfered in that.
13: You're right. She'd be furious. But look here. How do I know you're not lying to me?
11: There's one way to find out. Take us to Luana at once, and let us present the gifts we brought, and place the plans for the treaty before her.
13: Very well. This is the first time in years that an Atlantean has come this far across the border and lived. If you're lying, if your errand does not please Luana, you'll die soon enough anyway. Soldiers! Mount your horses. You leave them to Luana. This is the postern gate. Remain in your chariots until I speak to the palace guard.
14: Very well.
13: Ready, people.
14: Well, what did he say? May we proceed at once to our interview with Luana?
13: You may not.
14: But I insist that we...
13: Insist all you will. Luana has gone to the south of the kingdom to inspect some new mining developments.
14: Oh. When will she return?
13: Not for several days.
14: Well, that's too bad. I suppose there's some place where we can put up, wait for her until she returns.
13: Oh, a place to stay. There is indeed. The prison. You'll wait there. Oh, soldiers, kill them. Take them to the prison. And if they resist, kill them. Remember, they're Atlanteans. Come on, come on, come on inside there. Hurry.
14: You're going to be sorry for this, soldier, as soon as we've seen Luana.
13: Perhaps. I'll take the chance. Now hold your tongue and get in there. Now you can wait for Luana to return.
12: Well, this is a reception.
10: Frankly, it's a better one than I'd hoped for. I thought we were done for when those soldiers stopped us at the border.
12: Oh, heaven, weren't they monstrous, though? And so savage-looking.
14: Well, it looks like we settled down to a nice, quiet wait for the extremely hospitable Empress of the Titans.
10: I hope it's not a long wait. No telling when these guards may change their mind and decide to kill us.
14: If they do, there'll be trouble. I brought 2 Dissolvo pistols. I have them hidden beneath my armor.
12: Oh, good. That makes me feel a little safer.
10: Don't display them unless it's necessary to use them to save our lives. If the Titans suspected you were armed, our lives wouldn't be worth a thought.
14: No, I'll be careful. Just the same, if any of these Goliaths start trouble, I'm ready for them.
12: Be careful. The guard's returning.
10: Good. Luana may have returned to the city.
14: Well, has the Empress returned? Are you going to take us to her?
13: Luana? No, she has not returned. But her brother, Prince Nerod, has learned you're here.
10: And he wants to see us? Good.
13: See you? Not all of you. Just the girl.
12: Oh.
13: Come on. You'll accompany me.
12: Oh, no, no, I can't do that.
13: Come with me, I say, or it'll be the worse for all of you.
14: Dale, you'd better go. Put your hands behind you. I'll give you a dissolvo, and you can hide it in your cloak. It'll protect you if you run into trouble.
12: All right,
13: Flash. Hear no whispering. Come along.
12: All right, I'm ready.
10: Poseidon, go with you.
15: Come in. Well, well, come in, my dear, come in.
12: You're Prince Nerod?
15: Yes, of course, my dear child. So you are the young girl who came to our empire from Atlantis.
12: Why, yes, you see, the Emperor, I came with him. He wants to sign a treaty with your sister so that she'll no longer have to pay tribute to Atlantis.
15: A treaty, eh? End the tribute. And what does he want in return, eh? The rights to our copper mines, doesn't he? Well, we'll see about that. We'll see about that.
12: Well, don't you think Luana will sign? It means so much to Atlantis.
15: Sign? Sign away the rights to the copper? Give to Atlantis the means of advancing a civilization that already has been the cause of most of our trouble? Luana will not sign unless I tell her to.
12: But you will use your influence with her. You will, won't you?
15: I might. On certain conditions.
12: I don't understand what you mean.
15: You are a beautiful young girl. Wouldn't you like to be a princess? Wife of Prince Nerod of the Land of Titans?
12: Oh.
15: Of course you would.
12: Oh, but I couldn't do that. Oh, no, I couldn't.
15: Oh, of course you can. Because, you see, if you refuse, I might take a notion to order your friends executed, you see.
12: No, no, you can't. You can't, I say. Don't come near me. Don't come near me, do you hear?
15: Oh, but you can't refuse a kiss to the man who's going to be your husband.
12: No, no, stop. Stop, I tell you. Don't come one step closer, or I'll kill you.
15: Here, put down that gun. Drop that Dissalvo pistol. Do as I command. I'll have you killed for this.
12: Get back. Get back. Don't come near
15: Why,
12: me.
15: Why, you?
12: Oh, I've killed him. I've killed him.
9: What will be the fate of Flash Gordon, Dale Arden, and Gregor when the Titans discover that Dale has killed Prince Nerod? Can they hope for any mercy from the savage giants who have sworn to kill every Atlantean who sets foot on their land? You boys and girls are practical, aren't you? You know that you'll undoubtedly have to take nose drops several times this winter. So why shouldn't they be pleasant nose drops as long as you can get them? Groves emulsified nose drops do not irritate you. 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It's almost like mother putting a little fresh cream up your nose, and you certainly wouldn't object to that, would you? Moreover, And this is what will interest Mother. Groves emulsified nose drops quickly check head and nose colds. Results are much faster than with the old type nose drops. But let a trial prove that to you. Ask Mother to get a bottle in the house today.
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3: Kellogg's Pep, the build-up wheat cereal, invites you to rocket into the future with Tom Corbett, Space Cadet. 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
4: 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We take you to the age of the conquest of space with

0: At Space Academy, the bright sun glints along the polished metal of a rocket cruiser's hull. This is the Polaris, ready to blast off from the spaceport into the outer reaches of the universe. But on this fine day, aboard their proud and eager ship, the space cadet crew, for once, shows no desire to leave. On the power deck, good-natured Astro scowls as he makes a final check of his equipment. And glaring through the viewport, Roger Manning complains bitterly to Tom Corbett.
1: I tell you, Junior, this is the limit. They can't do this to us.
2: That's what the man said as he picked himself up from the floor. But since the professor will be along any minute, Roger, you might as well stop blowing your
1: jets. Space dust. What are we, taxi drivers for any old fossil who wants to poke around on Titan?
2: Stow it. We don't any of us like this mission. But you can't expect hot assignments all the time.
1: Why not, Tom? We're the best unit in the academy.
2: Says you.
1: Says Commander Arkwright, even.
2: You seem to be a little feverish, Roger. Or is your memory slipping?
1: You mean when he fuses our jets? That's just an act. He knows we're good.
2: Well, maybe he thinks this will be a nice rest.
1: Rest. A straight run to Titan and then waiting hand and foot on some old goat of a scientist.
3: Hello, boys.
2: Oh, morning, sir.
3: Why, I'm your passenger. The old goat of a scientist.
2: Yes, sir. Glad to have you aboard, sir.
3: Thank you, Cadet Corbett. And I'm sure that goes for Roger Manning, too.
1: I guess you aren't, sir. An old goat, I mean.
3: Thank you, Cadet Manning.
2: You seem to know us, sir.
3: I know quite a lot about the whole Polaris unit. You see, I'm not a scientist, either.
1: Wait a minute. Our passenger's supposed to
3: Whatever you were expecting, I'm your passenger.
2: Maybe you'd better explain, sir.
3: I will. But first, are we ready to blast off?
2: Blast off time set for 0800. It's 3 minutes to, and we're ready.
3: No last-minute trips outside? No girls you have to kiss goodbye, Manning?
2: He really does know about you, Roger.
1: Yeah, well, I want to know more about him.
3: Right. Here are my credentials, Corbett.
2: Oh, thanks. Great Jupiter. Take a look at these, Roger.
1: Colonel Raymond Cowan, Solar Guard Intelligence Service. But, sir, you're not in uniform.
3: In my line of work, we usually prefer not to be recognized. That's the reason for all this hocus-pocus about a professor on a field trip to Titan.
2: Oh, then this is really going to be an intelligence mission.
3: In a way.
1: Well, that's better. What goes on Titan, sir?
3: Nothing that I know of.
2: But then why...
3: You see, you weren't told the correct destination, either. We'll head in that general direction. But we're concerned with another moon of Saturn, Rhea.
2: Rhea, hey.
3: You've heard of it, I imagine.
2: Well, everybody has, Colonel. The papers and magazines have been full of stories about it recently.
1: Sure, ever since they developed that, what do you call it? You know, the stuff that knocks out virus diseases.
3: The viricide, F3, yes. Out of strange little crystal plants that are entirely unlike anything we've known, they've created the greatest miracle in medical history. If they can only make enough of it.
2: Sounds as if you're pretty interested in it, sir.
3: I am. But everyone should be. Think of it. Diseases that men have been trying to conquer for thousands of years. Some of the worst cripplers and killers can now be licked.
2: No wonder they're starting to call Rhea the satellite of life.
3: That's what it is. But our job is to keep it from becoming a satellite of death.
2: What?
3: So you see, this isn't going to be such a dull assignment, cadets. All right, prepare to blast off.
0: We'll return to the exciting adventures of Tom Corbett, Space Cadet, in just a moment, so stand by.
4: 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And that's just what you get when you eat Kellogg's Pep. Lots of food energy. Eat Pep, and you get the food power necessary to travel at full space speed. Pep supplies you with important vitamins that help build strong bones, tough muscles, and healthy teeth. But, spacemen, that's not all. When you eat Pep, you enjoy its wonderful, rich malt flavor. Yes, that's what you'll say when you dig into a heaping bowl full of delicious Kellogg's Pep. So, spacemen, start off tomorrow the spaceman's way with Kellogg's Pep. That's P-E-P. Pep. Kellogg's Pep.

0: The space cadets, ordered to fly a scientist to Titan, largest moon of the planet Saturn, are disgusted with such a dull assignment. But their passenger turns out to be Colonel Cowan of Solar Guard Intelligence. And their real destination, Rhea, another Saturnian moon which has become known as the Satellite of Life. Now, far out in space, Tom and Roger, having set the Polaris on course for Rhea, turn again to the Colonel.
1: So what's the story on Rhea, sir?
2: Well, for some time we've been after a well-organized, completely ruthless space gang. They've been looting ships, raiding settlements, getting away with murder, literally.
3: Can't a gang like that be tracked down?
2: We've made a start, but most of our leads have taken us just exactly nowhere.
1: Well, what's the idea of the flight we're on?
2: One tip we've received is that Rhea is the gang's next objective. Since I have a special interest, I was assigned to check.
3: Why should a gang like that be interested in Rhea?
2: Viricide F3, Corbett. The power of life or death over many thousands of people.
3: I can see it'd be quite a black market item, Colonel.
2: Oh, they could make a fortune, all right. But it's more than that, boys. There's a leading member of the Solar Council who's doomed without that medicine. One of our planetary governors has a daughter who's very sick indeed. F3 will save her life.
3: I don't get it.
4: I think I do, sir. You mean they could use this medicine to exert pressure on important people?
2: Exactly. The men who control F3 can get almost anything they want from almost anybody.
1: But who's going to help a gang like that?
2: Not helping could mean death for themselves or for someone they love.
1: Well, even so, sir, they...
2: Manning.
1: Yes, sir?
2: My wife is one of those who needs that medicine.
4: I'm sorry.
2: And if it came to saving her life, I don't know how far I'd go, even with a gang of killers.
4: Of course, Colonel.
2: I see you're beginning to understand.
4: I can see that it'd all be true if they could monopolize Viricide F3.
2: Well, the last shipment left Rhea 6 weeks ago. A shipment of less than 30 pounds. And while in space, the ship blew up.
4: The gang did it?
2: Most likely, though we don't know. But consider this. A raid on Rhea now would give them all the F3 that's been manufactured in the last 3 months.
4: Yes, and suppose they blasted the processing plants and the scientists in charge.
2: It'd take us a year to get into production again. And in the meantime, the gang would have the only supply of F3 in the entire universe.
4: That certainly puts it right up to us, sir. If the tip about Rhea is true.
1: Don't worry, Colonel. We'll blast those crooks right out of space.
2: I know you will. That's why I asked for the Polaris unit.
1: Better not tell Astro that. His head'll swell up till it won't fit into his space helmet.
4: Say, I forgot about Astro. There's no reason for him to stay on the power deck now.
1: Oh, give him a call on the intercom.
4: Sure. Control to power deck. Come in, Astro. Astro, check in, will you?
1: What's the matter with that Venusian ape?
2: Could anything be wrong?
1: Nah, he's probably on his way up. See, here he is now. Hey, Bubblehead.
3: Great galaxy.
4: That's not Astro.
5: You're right, it isn't. So don't anybody move.
4: He's got a parallel ray gun.
2: So have I.
5: Robert.
4: Colonel Cowan!
5: Skip it. He's frozen. Sucker. Trying to draw on a guy that had him covered. You kids better be smarter.
4: You dirty space crawler.
5: Want some of the same?
4: Take it easy, Roger. We haven't got a chance right now.
5: Not now or ever. So just move back while I get his gun. That's it.
4: What did you do to Astro?
5: The big boy on the power deck? He's in the deep freeze, too. Never even saw me sneak up behind him.
4: Pretty brave guy, aren't you?
5: Being brave don't pay off, sonny boy. Look at your colonel. Makes a real nice statue, don't he?
1: All right, so you got us. Now what?
5: Everything will come out okay if you two act like good little boys and keep this ship going right on course.
4: As we're heading now?
5: Yeah. I'm going your way. I got a date with my gang near Rhea.
4: Rhea? Then the colonel's tip was accurate.
5: Sure. Just like he figured, we're taking over F3. And the price will be going way up.

0: Tom, why should we run the Polaris for this space rat?
1: Well, how do you mean, Roger?
0: Suppose we just quit, knock off, and let Ugly here run the ship himself.
1: No, passive resistance, eh?
2: It won't work, fellas, so don't even try.
0: No, why won't
2: it? I'll tell you. So far, I've been trying to be nice about this whole thing. Even using a paralo ray to just paralyze you monkeys instead of killing you with a heat blast.
1: Well, thanks, I hear.
2: You're welcome, but get this straight. Try any tricks. I'll shove your buddy Astro and the Colonel out into space.
0: That'd be murder.
2: Some might call it that. I'd call it a lesson for fresh kids. And if that didn't learn you, I could get rid of you two the same way.
1: Guess he's got us stymied, Roger.
0: What? Where'd he be without a pilot, navigator, or radar man?
2: Don't worry. I'd make out. I'm no hot rock space cadet, but with the course set, I can take the ship in from here.
1: He could at that.
2: Now, that's being sensible, kid. Behave. You'll all stay alive. There's plenty of work to do and plenty of information you can give us.
0: You think we tell you anything?
2: People always do. Look how we were able to find out about this little junk of the Cowans. And time for me to stow away and stop them.
1: How did you find out?
2: Never mind. We're just smarter than the Solar Guard, that's all. Like I'm smarter than you.
0: Smarter than us? Why, you ape-faced dimwitted...
1: Wait, Roger. Maybe he's right.
0: I don't like the way you're talking, Junior.
2: He's just getting wised up.
1: Maybe he is smarter, Roger. Anyway, he's got the gun, and you've got to admit it looks as if we're licked. Hey, Roger.
0: What do you want, quitter?
1: Aren't we getting badly off course out of the space lane?
2: What's that?
1: Haven't you noticed, Roger?
0: No, I haven't.
1: It's your job to check our orbit, Roger. Do you want us to get into trouble?
2: Yeah, how about that? What's wrong, Corbett?
1: Well, take a look at the stars out there. Doesn't the pattern look wrong to you?
2: Stars? Well, they look about like always. Maybe a little funny.
1: Sure, it's obvious we're off course. Look at the relative position of Vega, for instance.
2: Vega? Oh, yeah, sure, Vega. Yeah, that's right.
1: We're in trouble. Listen, Roger, it must be the cosmic drift.
0: Cosmic drift? You got space junk in your head, or is this...
1: Space junk? You're right, Roger. That's the danger.
0: That's not what I said.
1: Absolutely. Cosmic drift could carry us right out of the clear space lane into the tombstone area.
2: Hey, I've heard about that. We could really get clobbered by space junk there.
1: That's right, Roger. Anything could happen there. Anything.
0: Huh? Oh, it sure could. You got any suggestions for escaping this cosmic drift, Tom?
2: Now, you got to send it with Wise Guy. Now, get us out of it. And fast, or I'll put the freeze on you.
1: Hold on. Roger has to navigate.
2: Okay, but get going.
1: Our course is starboard, isn't it, Roger?
0: That's right. An 8-degree sweep should put us about right. Then I'll give you more correction.
1: Shaq.
2: Get back where we belong fast and stay there this time. No young punk could put anything over on me.
0: I've had my lesson. I know what I'm doing now.
1: Yep, we'll do just what you say. Now, come on, Roger. If we work fast, everything ought to turn out all right.
0: Look what I'm picking up on the radar screen, Junior.
1: Let me see, Roger.
0: Uh-oh.
2: What now?
0: A big piece of space junk right in our path.
1: And some hunk of rock big as a mountain.
2: Well, that cosmic drift sure threw us off. Now, come on, do something.
1: Well, I'm going to try, you can bet. Gosh, that thing's close.
0: And listen to the blips.
1: Why, they're building up. We'll be into it in a minute.
2: Well, come on, get them over.
1: I'm trying, but this is an emergency. We need a blast on the steering rockets. Roger, get down to the power deck.
2: Right. Now, stay right here where I can watch you both.
1: Well, then we can't work the steering blast.
2: Get it. Pull out with the controls.
1: Impossible. Can't you see? I'm trying. There's a warning signal. We'll smash. Let me go down.
2: No, Corbett, get us out of this or I'll shoot.
1: Well, if we don't get out, there'll be nobody to shoot.
2: Shut off the power.
1: That'll make it worse. No thrust. I can't get out of the way.
2: Blast you. You're not trying.
1: Maybe you could do better.
2: Yeah, I could. Let me get those controls.
1: Okay, take them. And this, too. Oh.
0: Knocked them cold, Tom. Nice going.
1: Yeah, it was a snap. I hit him with the control lever.
0: That piece of space junk really had him worried.
1: How far away is it, really?
0: Far enough to be safe. That was a great bluff you put up, Tom, struggling at the controls without moving them.
1: Yeah, you did a nice job with the enlargement control, too, building up the picture and the blips. But it was the warning bell that really scared him. How'd you set that off, anyway?
0: Shorted the wires. And, Tom, I'm sorry I didn't trust you before.
1: Skip it. Let's get out of here. Don't forget, we are in the tombstone area now. I'll just start a sweep back to port and lose that space mountain out there.
0: Right. Oh, it's gone. Cosmic drift. Oh, brother. Hey, let's unfreeze the colonel with this gun.
3: Thanks. That was rough. Seeing, hearing everything, but being helplessly paralyzed. I'll admit I didn't catch on to what you were up to, Tom, until Roger started to play along.
0: Smart work, Junior. Pretending to put us back on course and heading for the space junkyard instead.
4: Anyway, it worked. Now we have to reset our orbit to Rhea. Sir, will you go down and unfreeze Astro?
2: You bet. Give me the gun.
4: Hey, Roger. The radar, didn't you turn the gain down?
0: Yeah, something really is coming. Jumping Jupiter, try to dodge, Tom.
1: Okay.
0: It's a small piece, but right on top of us. Look out!
2: Great galaxy. It must have gone right through the ship.
0: And I shorted out the bell. It would have warned us in time.
4: The rockets are dead. The space junk must have hit the power deck. And Astro's down there, still paralyzed. Come on, we've got to find out if he's hurt. How is he, Colonel?
3: He'll be all right, Tom.
0: You sure, sir?
3: Yes, there's no fracture. But that piece of metal gave him a hard clout just the same. He'll be unconscious for several hours. How about ship damage?
4: Bad, sir. We sealed up the holes in the hull easily enough, stopped the air loss. But the rockets...
0: Well, it's hard to believe one crummy little hunk of stone could tear things up like that.
3: How soon can we make repairs?
0: Well, Astro's the mechanical whiz.
4: Yes, he could patch it up in a few hours. We'll have to go more slowly.
3: How long?
0: Well, maybe half a day. Faster if Astro comes to in time to help.
3: Half a day without power? You realize what that means?
4: Yes, sir, we sure do. It means we'll never get to Rhea in time to stop that raid.
5: 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The Hydra blasts off for a patrol around Saturn's ring. 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One after another, ships from Space Academy hurtle out into the far-flung regions of space. And now here's the one man responsible for the perfect execution of these operations. The commandant of Space Academy, Commander Arkwright.
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0: By pretending that the Polaris was about to collide with a huge mass of space junk, Tom and Roger managed to trick their captor, regain control of the ship, and release Colonel Cowan. However, the trick backfired when a smaller piece of rock tore through the Polaris and knocked out the main drive. With the cruiser drifting powerless and ace mechanic Astro unconscious from the accident, it now appears that they will be unable to stop the gang's raid on Rhea, the satellite of life.
1: You boys were right. This is hopeless. We just don't have the know-how to do a quick repair job.
2: Well, we can't give up, Colonel.
1: Of course not. But this way's too slow.
2: We're not doing so bad, sir. This mess is beginning to look like a power system again.
1: A little, Manning, but we can't gamble on it.
2: Maybe Astro will come too sooner than you figured.
1: It's still a gamble. And remember, thousands of lives are at stake, including my wife's.
2: Then we'll have to notify the Solar Guard over our audio channel.
1: No, if we break audio silence, we'd be notifying the criminals, too. They're probably tuned to our frequency right now.
2: Oh, suppose they did hear us. What could they do?
1: Move faster than they planned. They'd hit Rhea, grab the F3 viricide, wipe out the plants, and get away. If there were only some way.
2: Sir, wait a minute. There's the jet boat.
3: Go from here to Rhea in that flivver?
2: We are pretty far away, but there's a possibility.
1: It might work.
2: You said you didn't want to gamble, sir, and this is the biggest gamble I can think of. Jet boats don't carry that much fuel.
1: Just the same, I'm going.
2: You'll need a pilot, sir. I'll go along.
1: Thanks, Corbett, but I couldn't ask you to do that.
2: You didn't ask me, sir. I volunteered. Roger, you keep at the rockets.
3: Sure, but I...
2: When Astro comes to, he can help. And when you get the ship fixed, follow us to Rhea.
3: All right. Don't worry about us. But this jet boat junket is plain crazy.
2: It has to be done, Roger. You know that.
3: And suppose you do make it. What can two men do against a gang with a spaceship?
1: He's right, Corbett. It's a long shot. Better let me go alone.
2: No, sir. At least two men have a better chance than one. And as long as there's any chance at all, we have to try. Right, sir?
1: Right.
2: All right then, Colonel. Let's go.
4: Sir, there's Rhea below us.
1: I didn't think we'd ever see this place. Listen to those jets. They're nearly finished.
2: Fuel's about gone. If I hadn't happened to hit it right...
1: It didn't just happen. You're a fine pilot.
2: Well, thanks, sir. We're close enough now to take a look through the glasses and see what's happening.
1: I have them here. I'm almost afraid to look. The gang is already hit and run. Well, here goes. Great Jupiter!
2: What's wrong, sir?
1: Nothing. Nothing at all. Men at work, just as usual. We're in time.
2: Well, thank goodness. I'll tell you the truth now, sir. I didn't think we had a chance.
1: And neither did I. The gang must be holding off, waiting to hear from their man on the Polaris.
2: I guess we've been pretty lucky, sir.
1: Well, we don't need much more luck now. Just a little, and our mission will be accomplished. Rhea's precious medicine will be saved for the people of the entire universe.
0: Don't miss the next action-packed episode with Tom Corbett, Space Cadet, on Thursday, when Tom and Captain Cowan find that treachery awaits them on Rhea, in part two of The Satellite of Death. Tune in same time, same station on Thursday for the next thrilling interplanetary adventure with Tom Corbett, Space Cadet. Brought to you by Kellogg's Pep, the build-up wheat cereal. Tom Corbett, Space Cadet, starring Frankie Thomas, can also be seen on television and appears in the comic sections of many of America's leading newspapers. Look for it daily and in weekend editions. Featured in today's cast were Jan Merlin and Neil O'Malley. Today's program was written by Don Hughes, directed by Drex Hines. Jackson Beck speaking.
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0: The American Broadcasting Company presents Quiet Scream, which is written and directed by Willis Cooper and which features Ernest Chappell. Quiet Please for today is called Good Ghost. I never did anything wrong in my life. That's why I was so upset when Schuster murdered me. I'm just standing there minding my own business, and Schuster, he pulls out this cannon and he points it at me and it goes boom, and I say ouch, and I'm lying there. And he walks away down Lake Street towards Michigan Avenue. Yeah, right there on the corner of Lake and Wabash at 1:15 in the morning. Ouch, I said, and I just laid there. After a while, I got up and I walked away. I was all mixed up. I guess I didn't realize I was dead because I walked over to Randolph Street. I started up the elevated steps, but something stopped me, something like a rope or something across the bottom of the stair steps, and I couldn't get up. So I looked around to see what it was, and there was nothing. There was a voice speaking kind of in my ear. That's what the voice said. There wasn't anybody there. I looked. Well, all right, I said to myself. There's more than one way to skin a cat. So I walked over to State Street and I started down the subway stairs. You know what? I couldn't go down there either. There was this same voice whispering in my ear.
1: You can't go down there, Gus.
0: Well, I said, where am I going to go? But I didn't hear any answer to that. So I put one foot in front of the other, and you know what I did? I walked. And for the first time in my life, for the first time, my feet didn't hurt. So that's one consolation, I said, being a ghost, your feet don't hurt. Well, I was bewildered, see? I walk, and I walk, and I walk, and pretty soon, it's about 5:00 in the morning, and I'm out in Logan Square. And I said to myself, why, Schuster lives around here someplace, don't he? And I am in Schuster's house. See, I was a pretty new, inexperienced ghost then. Gosh, if I'd have known, I wouldn't have had to walk all the way out to Logan Square. I could have flew or whatever it is I do. But I've learned now. I'll tell you about it. Well, like I said, there I am in Schuster's house. Well, you didn't know Schuster, did you? He was laying there, sound asleep on the bed, and he was a pretty good-looking fella in a kind of fat way. He was laying there, snoring. He had his hand hanging over the edge of the bed, and I never thought. I just went over, and I took hold of his hand, and I said, hey, Schuster. Schuster. Hey, Schuster. Schuster, wake up.
2: Who's that?
0: Wake up, Schuster. It's me.
2: Who's that? Well, gee, where's Schuster? Bad enough to murder a guy, you have to scare the life out of him? Somebody had hold of my hand. It was me. A cold hand. It was me, I told you. Who's that? It's me, Schuster. That the hand? It's God. God! God! You awake now? You get away from me! You're dead!
0: Yeah, I know it. I didn't mean to wake you up so violent, Schuster.
2: I'm asleep. I'm dreaming.
0: No, honest, Schuster. I'm sorry.
2: I'm hearing things. Why did I knock him off?
0: Hey. Huh? Why did you knock me off?
2: Is that really you, Gus?
0: Sure.
2: Did you come to haunt me?
0: No, not specially. I was just wondering, why didn't you shoot me?
2: I'm going to turn on the light. There ain't nobody here. I had a nightmare. There. You see, you chump. There ain't nobody here.
0: I'm here.
2: It was a nightmare.
0: Uh-uh.
2: Gus, I hear you.
0: Sure.
2: What do you want?
0: I told you. Why did you kill me?
2: Will you go away if I does it?
0: Well.
2: It was on a kind of Ada.
0: Ada?
2: Yeah, Ada. Will you go away now and leave me?
0: Schuster.
2: Huh?
0: Schuster, is your intentions towards Ada honorable?
2: Oh, why, sure, Gus. Will you go away now?
0: Move over, Schuster. I want to do a little thinking. Well, Schuster, he put his head underneath the covers and he shriveled all up in a knot and I thought and thought. He kept shivering and sticking up dead, and so pretty soon I went to sleep. And when I awoke, Schuster was gone. So I got to thinking about Ada. Gee, whiz, Ada, wouldn't you? I sure did like Ada. Ada always wore a hair and a pompadour, and the hair was so black, and her eyebrows were so cute, and she always smelled so nice. Gee, Ada. I always thought Ada liked me pretty much, too. Whenever I had a couple of bucks, we used to take Ada out to the Trianon and dance. She was about 3-4 inches taller than me, but we danced all right together. That's where Schuster run into us at the Trianon. Gee whiz, I never thought Ada'd fall for Schuster. Funny, ain't it? You're always the last one to find out. I thought she'd like me. I never even had a chance to be jealous of Schuster. I sure did like Ada. I was thinking about the time Schuster drove us out to the forest preserve, Ada and me. The three of us had a picnic, weenies, and she made potato salad, and we had a swell time. And then I remember, I didn't notice it then, she kept sitting next to Schuster all the time. Well, I thought, laying there on Schuster's bed, I'm too late. And if Ada likes Schuster, well, all I can do is try to help him out. Schuster, well, I could do without him, but Ada, I want her to be happy. And thinking about it, all of a sudden, I'm in Ada's apartment, and Schuster's there with her, and Ada's crying a little bit.
2: It sure is too bad, Ada. He was a nice little feller.
3: I can't hardly believe you said Schuster.
2: Well, he is.
0: I'll say I am.
3: What did you say?
2: I didn't say nothing.
3: I thought you did. Poor little fella. He goes so sudden.
2: Yeah, too bad. Gee, please, Schuster, you done it.
3: I was so fond of him.
2: I know you was, Ada.
3: And now I'm all alone in the world.
2: Oh, no, you ain't, Ada. I'm here.
0: Sure, Ada, he's here.
3: Oh, Schuster. I'm so lonesome.
2: Put your head on my shoulder, Ada, honey, and leave us weep together.
3: Oh, Schuster.
0: And so she put her head on the Schuster's shoulder, but she waited and weep. He kissed her. And so I come away. After all, how much can you take, huh? Well, so it looks like it's on the up and up, and besides, what could I do? I am dead. So I sit down on a bench in Lincoln Park, and I think, funny, them concrete benches used to feel cold when I sat on them, but now they don't feel cold anymore. I guess because I'm a ghost. Well, I figure I have to talk to Schuster again. What? Well, I figure I have to help him out, help Ada out, I mean. I don't want Ada to go around being unhappy, and so if her and Schuster is going to get married, well, then least I can do is give him a hand. I know Schuster ain't got a quarter, and there's ways a guy in my position can help, see? Oh, I don't know how I know it, but it's true. A ghost can do pretty nearly anything if he works it right. So I wait till night, and I start to walk out to Logan Square. And then I remember I don't have to walk. And zing, I am in Schuster's room. Schuster is sitting there thinking, and I say, Schuster. Hey, Schuster. He don't give me a tumble, but I can see his eyes moving, looking around the room. Hey, Schuster, I say again. I want to talk to you. And you know what he done? He jumped out the window. Well, I'm so surprised I can't even follow him out the window. You know what? That Schuster, he was the hardest guy to haunt I ever seen. And look, I didn't want to do nothing. All I wanted to do was help Ada. Sure, what if he does shoot me? That's over. I gotta help Ada. Heck, I loved Ada, see? A couple of nights later, I see him get in his car. I got in alongside him, and I figure, this is fine. We're all alone in the car. And then I begin to worry. If I say something while we're driving, he'll probably wreck the car. So I wait till we're stopped by the light of Diversity in Lincoln Park. We're standing still. What can happen? So I put my hand on top of his on the gear shift, and I say, hey, Schuster. Bam, crash, jingle, bounce. He takes his foot off in the clutch and we're through a high iron fence and the car is upside down and Schuster has got a sprained ankle. Gee whiz, I said, I'm a heck of a ghost. But he's laying there and I think this is a good time to talk to him before the ambulance comes. He can't move. But he crosses me up. He faints. And while she's laid up with his ankle all bandaged up, Ada comes and sees him. And the way she puts her arms around him and kisses him, I says, this is no place for me. So I come away again. I couldn't take it. But that only made it worse. I should talk to him and see what I can do for Ada and him. So after a while, he's well, and I see him and Ada every once in a while, and they... Well, he treated her like... Gee whiz, the way I wished I could have treated her. And she headed up. Well, one night, Schuster goes into a movie. I saw the movie before. You got a lot of time on your hands when you're a ghost. Usually, you can get in movies free. I followed him inside, and while he was running the sign on the screen, it said, next week, Hollow Triumph. I lean over close to him, and I say, Schuster. Gee whiz, he went up like a balloon. People was hollering, and he was hollering, and the ushers come, and the cops, and they drug him away. You know what the upshot of that was? He kept hollering to the cops that he was haunted, and they thought he was touched in the head, and they put him in a wagon and took him out to psychopathic for observation. Man, I sure made a mess out of things, didn't I? And all I'm trying to do is be a good guy, a good ghost, I mean. So, come evening out to psychopathic, I go. Boy, what a place. And I hunt high and low for Schuster till it's about 2 o'clock. Then I hear a kind of gargle. I think it's...

0: I'll get you the money.
1: No.
0: I'm not kidding. Only will you promise to marry Ada as soon as you get the money?
1: No.
0: Well, I said it's okay then, and I reached over and patted him on the forehead. And he heaved himself up and the gag came out of his mouth.
1: Let me out of here! Ah!
0: So I have to start all over again. I stuff the thing back in his books and all he can say is ergo-ergo, and I lay it all out to him again. He was bound and determined I was going to knock him off. He must have had a guilty conscience or something. But it was daylight when I finally sold him a bill of goods. Look, I kept saying, it's Ada I'm thinking of. I want Ada to be happy. I have to help you if I'm going to help Ada, can't you see? And it was, like I said, broad daylight when I took the gag away from him again, and I was all ready to put it back, but...
2: Okay, guys, okay. I believe you. You got to believe me. But you got to remember, if you hurt me, you'll be hurting Ada, guys.
0: I know it, Schuster. Why else would I go to all this trouble? Heck, Schuster, I loved Ada. And he just looked at me funny, and I said, okay, I'll meet you at Rolo's next Wednesday night. And I come away. Rolo's. I don't suppose you ever been there, huh? Gambling joint. I used to go there once in a while when I was alive. Pick up a couple of dollars shooting craps or something. Schuster goes there a lot, too. I'm standing by the wheel when Schuster comes in. I'm just standing there, and of course, Schuster can't see me when he comes up. He stood there looking a minute, and Rolo gave him a hello.
3: Hello, Schuster.
4: Hi, Rolo. Get your bets down, gent. Schuster, you gonna play?
0: 17.
2: What'd you say?
4: I said you're gonna play. Get your money down.
0: I said 17.
2: 5 on 17.
4: I'll bet down. That's all, gent.
0: And I left it spin a minute, and I put my finger on the 17, and I stopped it.
4: 17. Here you are, Schuster. Get your bets down, gent.
0: 4.
2: 4.
0: $100.
2: $100.
4: Oh, pledging, huh, Schuster?
2: Spin the wheel.
4: Up bets down. Round and round she goes, and where she stops, nobody knows.
0: The heck nobody knows. I know. She stops on 4.
4: 4. Well, nice going, Schuster.
2: Yeah, it is nice, ain't it?
0: 11, Schuster.
2: 11. $500.
4: Take it easy, Schuster.
2: Spin the wheel. That was an awful short spin, Rolo.
4: Real basic about it. Stopped on 4, didn't it?
0: Hey, Schuster.
2: What?
0: Ain't you got enough?
2: Enough?
0: To marry Ada? You win 3 times.
2: Oh, come on, Gus. Let's not quit yet.
0: Okay. 13.
2: 13. $1,000.
0: At 4:30 in the morning, Rolo declared that the bank was busted. Schuster took every dime in the joint. Schuster was need of help. And he went out of that place with money sticking out of every pocket and his hat. Hey, Schuster, I said.
2: Wow, Gus, you're terrific. I'm set for life.
0: You ain't set for life, Schuster, I said. Not yet, Shane.
2: What do you mean?
0: You forgot about Ada.
2: Ada? Ada.
0: Yeah, this dough is to get married on, Schuster, remember?
2: Yeah, well, what do you know? Pretty much forgot about Ada. Can you imagine that?
0: And so 2 days afterwards, Schuster and Ada drive over to Crown Point to a little justice of the peace, and they get married. Gee, it was a happy day. Ada sure looked pretty with her pompadour and a new dress and Carson Furies and her eyes shining, and she was nervous and cute. And even Schuster looked pretty good in a double-breasted green suit. And I got sentimental and I kind of bawled, standing there watching. Only, of course, nobody knowed I was there, and I thought, gee, that might have been me, maybe.
2: I know, only a...
0: Too late.
2: I do.
0: And the least I can do is to see that she has everything she wants. I can do that. On account I'm a ghost. And I can do practically anything. There's Ada looking all pink and about to bust. She's so happy, and Schuster holding his arms around her and grinning, and the old JP grinning too and looking at the $100 bill. And I couldn't help it. I stepped right up close.
5: What's the matter, honey? Oh, I felt something cold on my cheek all of a sudden.
0: And it was only me.

0: And the bride, I love you, Ava. Oh, sure, they was as happy as bumblebees. Heck no, I wouldn't never intrude into their privacy. I never went to their house. But I used to meet Schuster once in a while, and I'd say, Schuster, how they going?
1: Oh, fine, Gus, fine. Well, Gus, it is very happy.
0: And I'd always feel glad and happy about it. And then one day I meet Schuster and I ask him the same question. He kind of stutters and stammers for a minute.
1: Well, look, Gus, Ada wants a mink coat.
0: Why don't you get her one?
1: Well, I'm not holding, Gus. I made a couple of bad investments.
0: So Schuster and me, we busted the bank at Rollo's again. And Rollo, he wasn't very happy about it, but what could the man do? It was his business, wasn't it? And Ada was happy, I figured. Schuster hit me again when the Arlington race season started.
1: Say, Gus, can you do anything about horses?
0: Like what?
1: You know.
0: What's the matter? You broke again?
1: No, but I kind of like to get a new car for Ada.
0: A goat by the name of Lollipops. He committed 134-1, and I nearly wore myself out flagging down the other horses. Schuster had $200 on Lollipops' nose. Gee whiz, I said Ada ought to get two cars. Both of them chromium plated. Schuster said to me, hey, Gus, see, I was always around someplace. There wasn't no place for me to go. I kept trying the subway and the elevator, but no soap, I was stuck. So I stayed within calling distance. Ada was awful nice. Gee whiz. Schuster said to me, say, Gus.
1: Say, Gus.
0: What?
1: You know the sweepstakes?
0: Yeah.
1: Well,
0: what?
1: I got a ticket.
0: Gee whiz, Schuster.
1: Well, Ada wants a house in Lake Forest. That costs bucks.
0: Oh, well. Well, Ireland is a nice place, but sorting through all of them ticket stubs to find BB 46, 37, 28, 29 was quite a job of work. What? $110,000? You can buy quite a joint in Lake Forest for that kind of moolah. Oh, boy, I thought Ada's doing all right. And I'm glad even if Schuster is getting to be kind of a pain in the neck.
1: Ever think about the stock market, Gus?
0: No.
1: Oh, that's where a guy could really clean up.
0: Or lose his shirt.
1: Oh, not with my little mascot, my little palsy wealthy.
0: Who's that?
1: You.
0: Me?
1: Sure.
0: Well, I don't know.
1: Oh, my gosh, you can do anything.
0: Well,
1: Ada wants to go to Mexico for the summer.
0: Wow.
1: Oh, boy, $1 million. Gus, let's get another million.
0: Another million? What for the city say?
1: Why, for Ada, Gus. Her birthday's tomorrow.
0: Why, you know what? I forgot that. I used to buy her a box of the mess candy or when I had the money Fanny made. And now I forgot her birthday. Gee whiz. Well, first I went over to LaSalle Street and I went up to the stock exchange and I sent Consolidated something up 81 points. And then I said to myself, I just gotta see Ada on her birthday and see how happy she is. Gee, a mean cold and a new automobile. I bet it's a Rolls Royce. A house in Lake Forest. No, she's in Mexico, I thought. But I'll say happy birthday in Mexican, even if she won't hear it. And so, she wasn't in Mexico. I looked all over Lake Forest, and there wasn't any Schuster living there. And then I just thought, Ada. I want to see Ada. And I was right alongside her. Ada didn't have any mink coat. She didn't have any automobile. She was living in a flat on Taylor Street, and there wasn't any heat in the house. There wasn't anything to eat either. She was laying on a cot, and I hardly even recognized her. a pompadour. It was all clingy and kind of dirty gray. And her eyes, she had a black eye. She was sick. She was hungry. She was lonesome. She was pretty close to dying. How do you like that? My Ada. And Schuster, the wheel, horses, sweepstakes, the stock market, $1 million. I kissed Ada. And Ada knew that was there. Ada spoke my name. She laid back on the cot and she cried some more. I couldn't take that. When I come away. Schuster was in Lolo's. Did I tell you Lolo had some very tough customers around? Yeah, he did. I went up to Schuster and I said, Schuster. Schuster, I said. Lolo wants to see you in his office.
1: I'm busy, Gus.
0: Better go on in, Schuster. There's something for you in there.
1: Is there? No.
0: Go see. So Schuster went on in, and I after him.
1: Hey, Rollo, what do you want? Rollo! Rollo! Rollo!
0: He's dead, Schuster.
1: Get him out of here!
0: No.
1: Listen, Gus.
0: Look at that knife in his back, Schuster.
1: That's my knife.
0: Got your name on it.
1: I didn't do it.
0: I know you didn't. But they'll think you did.
1: Who will think so?
0: Head out, the big guy, Sam Harwell, the guy with the brass knucks, Ralph, the guy that bites
1: but
0: people.
1: I didn't do it, guys.
0: No, I done it, Schuster.
1: You?
0: Sure. Remember, I told you I was allowed to knock off one guy. One bad guy. Rollo was an awful bad guy, sure. So are you, for that matter. Them guys liked Rollo an awful lot, sure. What they'll do to the guys they think killed him. The door's locked from the outside, Schuster. The door's locked. The tough boys are coming. Can you pray, Schuster?
1: God, please.
0: Not to me, Schuster. So long, lad.
1: God.
0: And I walked out just as the tough guys, the bodyguard of the dead man, started hammering on the door. I could still hear Schuster crying and moaning in there. And you know what? Out there in the big room, there was a set of stairs I never seen before. I started up the stair steps, and there wasn't anybody to stop me. And I climbed up and up and up, and the stairway went right on up ahead of me. And there was somebody at the top. Black pompadour, shining eyes. What? I'm not such a bad ghost after all, am I?

0: title of today's Quiet Please story is Good Ghosts. It was written and directed by Willis Cooper. The man who spoke to you was Ernest Chappell.
1: And Murray Forbes was Schuster. Ada was Ruth Lass. And Rollo was played by Arthur Cole. As usual, music for Quiet Please is by Albert Berman. Now, for a word about next week, here is our writer director, my good friend Willis Cooper.
2: 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For next week, I have a story for you. It's called Calling All Souls.
1: And so, until next week at the same time, I am quietly yours, Ernest Chappell.

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1: Zero.

0: When Speed Gibson and Clint Barlow return from Asia, after ending the activities there of the Octopus and his infamous gang, they learn that Chief Riley, head of the International Secret Police, has another job for them. A syndicate located in Africa claims to have located the long-lost continent of Atlantis in the midst of the Sahara Desert. They have secured the financial backing of 10 of the world's richest men, but since receiving the money, have accomplished nothing tangible. The investors, suspecting a gigantic swindle, have asked the secret police to begin a quiet investigation, and Speed and Clint are assigned to this duty when Buchanan, one of the heaviest stockholders, disappears in Central Africa, and a scrap of paper bearing the mark of the Octopus is found among his belongings. We find the boys and Smiley Preston, who is replacing Barney, getting ready for the takeoff from New York.
1: Well, is everything packed, Speed?
2: Yes, Clint. It was easy. Most of the big stuff wasn't unpacked yet. We hardly stay in one place long enough to get our washing done.
1: You said it.
3: You don't have to worry about washing down in Africa, boy. Too hot to wear many clothes.
2: Is it really as hot as I've heard, Smiley?
3: Is it hot? Once you all get inland, all you'll be thinking about is a nice, tall glass of ice water. And you'll have to take it out in thinking, because if there's one thing they haven't got in that country, it's ice water.
1: Well, I'm hoping we won't have to go inland, Smiley.
3: You're going to look for Buchanan, and he was last seen in Central Africa.
1: I know, but by the time we reach there, the whole picture may have changed. I've been studying these reports on the syndicate, and most of their activity seems to have started in Morocco. Since we're landing there, we'll probably lay over for a little while until we get our bearings.
2: What route have you finally decided to take, Clint?
1: Well, from here we go to Bermuda, and then make our longest hop between there and the Azores.
3: Man, that is a hop. 2,200 miles, I think.
2: It'll be a cinch in that plane they've got for us. Gee, it's a dilly.
1: From the Azores, we could go right on to Morocco, but we better play safe and set down on the island of Madeira, and then go on to the African coast.
2: How long will it take us to reach Bermuda?
1: About 5 hours, I should say. Say, if we don't get down to the dock, we'll never get away from New York. I told Chief Riley we'd meet him there at 10, and it's 9:30 already.
3: What was that he said about giving us a crew, Clint?
1: Oh, yes, Leeds and Davis, a mechanic and a navigator.
2: Navigator? We don't need him. Well, you've always done that job, Clint.
1: The chief wants us to concentrate on the job ahead of us, Pete, and not so much on the flying. I'll handle the controls, and Smiley can relieve me. Other than that, we'll be free to think of the African setup. Ooh, that new ship almost flies itself.
2: But we're supposed to be working on the quiet. Are these other fellas in on the investigation?
1: No, they're not members of the secret police, but merely employees. Now, they've been told that we're going over to check up on our agencies in Africa. So, be careful what you say in front of them. Don't mention the Atlantean syndicate.
2: I get it.
1: Well, we're all ready. Let's go.
3: Wait a minute.
2: What's the matter, Smiley?
3: My rabbit's foot. I ain't got it.
2: Rabbit's foot?
1: If you think Barney was superstitious, well, you're around Smiley a while, Speed. He wasn't born in Alabama for nothing.
3: Now, I ain't superstitious, but Barney Pete have just helped me, and it's been lucky to me, that's all, and I... here it is. This little old piece of fluff has saved my life many a time.
2: Didn't do much for the rabbit it belonged to.
3: Huh? Now, wouldn't you know he'd think of something like that, Clint? Come on. Let's get along to the dock, or he'll have me losing faith in this here bunny's foot.
1: Oh, kind of busy down here at the dock.
2: Gee, this is a swell landing the secret police have, isn't it, Clint? Special police launches and a pier and a float where the planes can be boarded?
1: Yes, you've just about everything here in our New York headquarters, Speed. But we need it. Never know what sort of a call we're going to get from what corner of the earth.
2: Yeah. Look, isn't that Chief Riley waiting for us there ahead?
1: Oh, yes. Those two fellas with him are Leeds and Davis.
2: You know them very well, Clint?
1: No, just by sight. I've never worked with them.
2: Have you, Smiley?
3: No, Speed. They stay right here in New York, and most of my time's been spent in Africa, you know.
2: Oh.
1: Why? What's on your mind, Speed?
2: Well, I guess I'm just used to working with secret police operators. Somehow I'm not so keen on having anybody else along on an important flight like this.
3: The kid's smart, Clint.
1: Yeah, smart, but he needs experience. Sometimes we have to work with civilians, Speed. And Leeds and Davis are to be trusted. At least the chief recommends them highly, and he should know, if anyone.
2: Sure.
1: Remember now, not a word about the Atlantean syndicate.
2: Don't worry. So far as those fellows will know, I'm just going along for the ride. Hi, Chief Riley.
4: Good morning, Speed.
1: Well, you think we wouldn't get here, sir?
4: No, you're right on time, Clint. You always are. Your baggage arrived a few minutes ago. I knew you couldn't be far behind. Oh, you and Preston know you're a mechanic and navigator.
1: Oh, yes. How are you, sir?
4: Speed Gibson, this is Mr. Davis, and this is Mr. Leeds.
5: How are you?
6: Speed. I've heard a lot about you from Chief Riley.
2: Have you, Mr. Leeds?
6: Well, I think we're going to get along fine. Maybe we'll let you help with the navigation.
2: No, thanks. Clint's teaching it to me, but he's also taught me not to monkey around when somebody else is doing it.
6: You did, huh? You've got a smart nephew, Mr. Barlow.
1: He can hold up his ends of things, all right. Is our baggage stored away in the plane, Chief Riley?
4: Yes, Davis took care of all that. Your motors are warmed up, too. Switched them off just before you arrived.
1: Good. And I guess everything is all set for the takeoff.
4: Now, you have your instructions as to what procedure to follow in Africa. Check up on all our operators in the key cities, and keep in constant touch with me regarding your progress.
1: I understand, sir. We'll do our best.
3: Sure, and with me along, they'll know more about Africa than they know about the United States when we come back.
1: Oh, you take care of us all right, Smiley, with that rabbit's foot along. Well, start the motors, Davis.
7: Yes, sir, right away.
2: Boy, what a plane. Looks almost as big as the Clipper ships, Chief Riley.
4: Well, you'll need a large plane on this flight, Speed. You may have to live in it for days at a time. You'll find it completely equipped for every emergency.
1: Uh-huh. Plenty of ammunition, of course, for big game.
4: Yes, everything you might need.
6: Are you figuring on having time to hunt big game, Mr. Barlow?
1: If we come across it, Leeds. Never know what might cross our path in Africa.
3: Listen to that motor. Sweet like an angel's song.
2: Gosh, I can hardly wait to start the flight.
1: Well, here goes the second motor. Might as well go down to the float and board the plane.
4: Yes. Now you have full instructions, Clint. From here on, it's all up to you, Speed, and Fred.
1: You may depend on us. Come on.
3: Think you'll have any trouble handling such a big ship, Clint? You're used to the smaller planes.
1: Yes, but when I took this one up on the trial flight yesterday, she handled like a dream, Smiley. That San Diego company that built this bimotored amphibian certainly outdid themselves. It turned out a plane that's way ahead of anything else in the air.
3: I'll tell you more about that after we land in Africa.
4: Well, here we are. I don't need to tell you, boys, that I wish you plenty of luck.
1: Thank you, Chief. And we'll keep in constant touch with you by a short wave set. Smiley can handle that, and Speed can help him out.
2: You bet.
3: Goodbye, Chief.
4: Goodbye, Smiley. And don't let any wild animals get these boys.
3: Don't you fuss yourself about Speed and Clint. I think the wild animals will be the ones that'll have to worry.
1: Well, go ahead and get that plane, fella.
2: So long, Chief Riley.
1: So long, Chief.
4: Take care, sir.
1: All right.

0: Gee, what a plane. You can hardly hear the motors back here in the cabin.
1: Mm-hmm. I never worry about motors so long as I hear them. It's when I'm up in the air and don't hear them that gets me fucked.
0: Well, you won't have to think about things like that with Clint at the control, Smiley.
1: I know, boy. I've known that Razorback for a long time, and he's never let me down yet. And something tells me that you're cut out of the same piece of wood.
0: Sure hope so. There's nobody I'd rather be like than Clint.
1: You said it. Say, I wonder if there's anything to eat right handy.
0: You hungry?
1: Well, we've been up in the air 2 hours, and I ain't had a bite. What about you?
0: No, if I'm too excited to eat, I'll wait till we land in Bermuda. I'll get you something, Smiley. What would you like? Sandwiches, fruit, candy, or what?
1: Just give me a couple of 3 sandwiches and some fruit and some candy, too. I don't want to eat too much before we dine in Bermuda.
0: No, sounds like it. I'll get the stuff now.
1: Where's Leeds and Davis?
0: Mr. Davis is up in the control cabin with Clint. He just went through here a while ago. Said something about checking up on the parachutes in the baggage compartment.
1: Yeah? What's he figuring on doing? Bailing out?
0: I don't know. Guess he's like some people when they get on a boat. First thing they look for is a life preserver.
1: Yeah. Well, he'd better spend more time on his navigating and less time in the baggage room. Chutes won't do him any good if we get way off our course.
0: Don't worry about that. Clint knows too much about navigation himself. Say, if we've been in the air over 2 hours, we're almost halfway to Bermuda.
1: Uh-huh. And I'm still hungry. Throw me an apple or something if you can't find those sandwiches in a hurry, boy.
0: Here it all is, Smiley. You want anything to drink with it? Milk or something? I can get it out of the refrigerator.
1: No, thanks. What are you looking for?
0: When I was over getting the food, I thought I smelled smoke.
1: Imagination. Nobody's smoked since we left New York.
0: I don't get it over here. Just over there.
2: Are you hungry already, Mr. Preston?
1: Well, looks kind of like it, Leeds, with all this food around me.
0: Please tell Clint to call me if he wants anything, Mr. Leeds.
2: All right, Speed. I'll tell him.
1: Man, oh, man. Leeds. Sandwiches hit the spot.
0: Smiley, now I smell smoke over here.
1: Will you forget that talk about smoke up here? It makes me nervous.
0: But it's getting stronger all the time. Where the dickens is it coming from?
1: Well, maybe Clint's burning too much oil or something. Remember, this plane's brand new, Speed. Needs to be sort of broken in.
0: No, it isn't that kind of smoke. Smiley, look what's cooling out from the baggage compartment, from under the door.
1: Holy leaping bullfrogs, it is smoke.
0: The baggage room. Smiley, the plane's on fire.

0: what has a hazelnut in every bite?
1: Sorry.
0: And thick milk chocolate for your delight?
1: Sorry.
0: Nougat and caramel golden light?
1: Sorry.
0: And don't forget the hazelnut in every bite. And again, what has a hazelnut in every bite?
1: Sorry.
0: Thick milk chocolate for your delight?
1: Sorry.
0: Nougat and caramel golden light?

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1: Sorry.
0: And thick milk chocolate for your delight?
1: Sorry.
0: Nougat and caramel golden light?
1: Sorry.
0: And don't forget the hazelnut in every bite. And again, what has a hazelnut in every bite?
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0: 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And don't forget the hazelnut in every bite.
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0: 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I'm crunching my polo, dear Liza, I'm crunching my polo, dear Liza, crunching.
2: The nicest thing about the mint with a hole is that it's smooth and never crumbles. 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
0: I can't. I've already crunched them all.
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4: Ionized Yeast presents Light. Out, everybody. It is later than you think. Lights Out brings you stories of the supernatural and the supernormal, dramatizing the fantasies and the mysteries of the unknown. We tell you this frankly, so if you wish to avoid the excitement and tension of these imaginative plays, we urge you calmly, but sincerely, to turn off your radio now.
5: This is Arch Obler. Someone has said that the two mainsprings which drive the world are hunger and the will to power. I think we'll all agree about the hunger, but as to the will to power, well, sometimes I think it's not quite as strenuous as that. There are some people in this world who don't want to run anything. They just want to be liked. And that's the mainspring of our story tonight, Oxychloride X. But before we begin, Frank Martin.
4: Folks, it's a sad fact that today a number of Americans are too nervous and tired out, too thin and run down and cranky to make friends or keep them. If that's how it is with you, listen. Maybe you simply need more vitamin B and iron than you're getting from your food. If so, by all means, try ironized yeast tablets. They're the amazing little easy-to-take tablets that give you both vitamin B and iron. Thousands of men and women who simply needed more of these substances tell us how quickly ironized yeast has helped them gain glorious new pep and strength, new pounds, new popularity. The name is ironized yeast tablets. Make a note of it now. And now, lights out, everybody.
6: So I says to him, I says, well, sir, I'd like to be obliging, but I really haven't got the time. And he says to me, he says, well, Mr. Jackson, after all, we're making this proposition only to a few outstanding student representatives on the campus. And we do feel that you should be interested in our proposition.
7: Well, so, what did you say?
6: Well, I said, mister, I can't be bothered. Just can't be bothered. And I gets in my car and off I goes.
7: But, Bob, free clothes just for wearing them around the campus.
6: Listen, Stan, my boy, why I want to be a clothes horse for any old haberdashery? My old pappy's got more money than he knows what to do with. Now, what for, I ask?
7: Well, I guess you got something there.
6: Mm.
7: Say, who are you going to take to the dance Saturday night?
6: Haven't made up my mind.
7: How about that new number over at the Roto House?
6: No, thank you, brother.
7: What's the matter?
6: Well, did you ever take a look at her feet?
7: No, sir. Never got below her chin.
6: Now, hold it.
7: Yeah?
8: Ray Stewart to see you, Stan.
7: Oh, yeah. Send him on up.
6: Ray Stewart. Who's he?
7: Well, we're still short one pledge, aren't we?
6: Oh, yeah, I know, but Ray Stewart, who is he?
7: Oh, I met him over in chemistry. Got a mind like a textbook.
6: Oh, but who is he? We can't pledge a man just because he's a grind.
7: Well, we could use a few grinds around here. Exams come around, there's nothing like a few of those brainy boys pull us through.
6: But who is he? Where's he from? Who's his family? Who's his father?
7: Hold it. Come on in, Ray.
8: Oh, thank you.
7: Well, it was good of you to bother to come over tonight.
8: It was good of you to ask me.
7: No, not at all. Ray, I want you to meet the president of our house, Bob Jackson. Mr. Jackson, Mr. Stewart.
8: I'm certainly glad to make your acquaintance. I might as well admit this is the first time I've ever been in a fraternity house.
6: Really?
7: Sit down, Ray. Make yourself at home.
8: Oh, thank you.
7: Now, tell me, Ray, Do you ever go in for any sports back in your prep days?
8: Oh, no. I never had much time for that sort of thing.
7: No?
8: No, I think the sports should be put into their proper place. After all, I'm sure you agree they aren't particularly important.
6: No? And what, might I ask, is important in your estimation, Mr. Stewart?
8: Doing things. Being someone.
6: What?
8: Doing things man's never done before. Taking the elements and transmuting them into things which never existed until you thought of them. That's important. That's being almost godlike, isn't it?
6: Master, how you talk.
8: Oh, I'm sorry, I get sort of carried away.
7: Yeah. Well, that's all right. Bob, this boy sure knows his chemistry.
6: Huh?
8: Oh, I really don't know so much.
7: Say, I ought to know better. You pulled me over some tough spots in this course.
8: I'm very glad to help you whenever I can. If I lived here, I could help you all the time. I could help you too, Mr. Jackson.
6: If I need help, I know where to get it.
8: Oh, I didn't mean to offend
7: you. It's all right, Stuart. Now, tell me, you're from around Chicago way, aren't you?
8: Oh, no, Milwaukee. Lived there for years.
9: Nah, don't tell me I'm one of those Bruin families.
8: Oh, no. We're not wealthy people at all. My father runs a small business. It isn't much, but we get along.
7: Oh.
8: I don't think money's important anyway if a person's ambitious. Do you, Mr. Jackson?
9: Oh, no. What's money?
8: You fellas may think this funny, but I always thought it's more important what a fella does than what he has. I mean, well, I've always had the feeling that someday, somehow, I'm going to do something really important. Maybe even miraculous.
6: Well, now, what do you expect to do? Discover the missing link?
7: Yes, Stuart. What is this miracle you expect to perform?
8: Well, I don't know exactly. Ever since I've been just a kid, I've been interested in chemistry, and I've had a feeling that someday I'd perform an experiment, mix certain chemicals together, and something would happen that never happened before.
6: Now you hear that, Stan? A miracle man.
7: Amazing, my dear Bob. Simply amazing.
8: I know it sounds silly, but the things I dream about always seem to work out.
6: Well, would you mind telling us the last miracle that worked out?
8: Well, this.
7: This? Oh, what do you mean?
8: Well, as long as I can remember, I've always wanted to belong to a fraternity, and here I am. I mean, you invited me.
6: Well, just a minute there, fellows. Mr. Stewart, it's been awfully nice of you to come over and visit with us, and someday we'll have you back again. But now we've got some studying to do, so if you don't mind...
8: Oh, no, not at all. It was nice of you to invite me over. Well, good night, fellas.
6: Good night.
7: Good night.
6: Hold the screwy crackpot.
7: Yeah. Did you see the look in his eye when he was talking about miracles?
9: Yeah. That'll be a miracle if he ever gets back into this house again, I'll tell you that. What in the world ever made you ask him over here?
7: Well, I didn't know. How was I to know he's a crackpot?
9: Pledge him to our fraternity. Pledge him to the booby hatch.
10: If you please, Mr. Stewart.
8: Oh, yes, Professor?
10: Mr. Stewart, might I ask if you're anxious to sever your relationship with this university?
8: No, sir.
10: Then might I ask why in creation you persist in ignoring my warnings? In this laboratory, you're to perform the experiments given you to perform. Understand? Given you to perform.
8: Yes, sir.
10: Then might I ask why you persist in your, shall I call it, original experiments? Perhaps it's your intention to blow up the university. Or just the laboratory.
8: I'm sorry.
10: You'll be more than sorry if I find you doing this sort of thing again. Now, take down this apparatus and continue with the work in your textbook.
8: Yes, sir.
10: This is my last warning, so bear it in mind.
6: Oh, hello, Stuart. How about loaning me your notebook for a few hours?
8: Hmm? Oh, hello, Jackson. You haven't been to the lab much, have you?
6: Well, no, I haven't, but I can make it up. We've been pretty busy over the house. Initiations and all that sort of thing.
8: Yeah. Jackson.
6: Yeah?
8: You never invited me back. I thought maybe you forgot.
6: Oh, well, you know how those things are.
8: I wrote my mother that I was joining your fraternity.
6: Well, that was a sap thing to do.
8: Was it?
6: Well, we hadn't pledged you. Stan simply invited you over so I could talk to you.
8: But you said you wanted me to come back.
6: Oh, now, look here, fella. Don't be stupid about this. We didn't pledge you, so that's that.
8: You're not going to pledge me?
6: Certainly not.
8: But why?
6: I don't have to tell you why.
8: But you've got to tell me.
6: Oh, quit pawing me, will you? All right, you're asking for it, so here it is. We didn't pledge you because we think you're a crackpot.
8: A what?
6: A crackpot. You talk about miracles. You spend every minute of your time here in the lab monkeying around with things you don't know anything about, getting yourself in all kinds of trouble. Yeah, and you look like a first-class screwball.
8: But I'm just trying to...
6: I don't care whatever it is you're trying. It isn't normal. I'll bet you never had a glass of beer in your life. And if a girl ever looked at you, you'd fall over in a faint.
8: Then you're not going to pledge me? You're not
6: going to... No, we're not going to pledge you. So if your mom expects you to be in a fraternity, you better start cooking up one of those miracles, fella.
8: A first-class miracle.
11: Sleep. It's so late. Sleep. Got to sleep.
6: Not gonna pledge you.
11: That's what he said. Not gonna pledge me. Why do I keep thinking about it? If I could only sleep.
6: Sleep? Well, you think you're a crackpot.
11: Oh, I better stop thinking about these things. It's not healthy to think what I'm thinking.
6: Crackpot. Not gonna pledge you. Crackpot.
11: What's the matter with my head? I heard him talking in it over and over and over again.
6: Crackpot.
11: I'm not crazy. I'm not. I'm as good as you are. I'm as good as both of you put together. Stop saying that. Stop saying it. I'll show you. I'll show you both. I'm better than you are. I'm better than anybody. I'll show you. I'll show you. I'll show you. Talk about miracles. I'll give you miracles. The lab. I've got to get into it. I'll give you miracles. It's dark in there. I've got to get in. Oh, blasted door. Gotta get in. Window. I'll show you. It's so dark in here. Gotta find a lab table. Gotta make a miracle.
12: Who's there? Who's there, I say?
11: Watchman.
12: Come on now. Who's there? Talk up.
11: You don't have to get so excited. I'm a student.
12: Student, eh? Let's have a look at you.
11: That flashlight, you're blinding me.
12: I've got to see who you are, don't I? Yeah, I know you. Seen you on the campus.
11: I told you I'm a student.
12: Well, I don't give you no right to be here after hours. How'd you get in here? Oh, broke a window now, did you? Huh?
11: I didn't break the window.
12: But I heard the glass.
11: So did I, and I followed the man in here.
12: Man, what are you talking about?
11: Give me your flashlight, and I'll show you.
12: All right. Here.
11: Now, look behind you. No one will stop me. No one. Miracle. I've got to make one. Got to. Got to. Got to. CC barium. 5 cc selenium oxychloride. Oh, good, good. You're working out just as I planned.
13: Who's there? Who's up working there?
11: Professor.
13: Oh, it's you, Stuart. And after all my warning.
11: Well, you're just in time, Professor.
13: Yes, just in time to have you thrown out of the university. What are you doing there? What is this mess of equipment?
11: It's my miracle.
13: Miracle? What are you talking about?
11: My miracle.
13: Are you insane? Take it apart, all of it, at once.
11: Listen to it bubbling. Beautiful sound, isn't it, Professor?
13: Take it apart, I tell you. Empty out the retort.
11: No. No, I've got to wait.
13: Are you mad? Turn out the burners. No, all right, I'll turn them off for you.
11: No, stay where you are.
13: Stuart, put down that acid.
11: I'll smash the bottle on your head if you touch anything on that table.
13: No, don't throw it. Put the bottle of acid down, Stuart. Please.
11: My experiment. My miracle. Bubbling and boiling and stewing. It will work, Professor. It's got to work.
13: But what is it?
11: I told them I create something that no other man has. I told them. And I will, Professor. You hear me? I will.
13: But what?
11: A solvent. A solvent more powerful than anything the world has ever known.
13: What do you mean? What are you talking about?
11: Listen to it bubble.
13: You said solvent. Explain yourself.
11: Yes, a solvent. A solvent that will dissolve steel like a hot flame.
13: What do you say?
11: You heard me say it. A solvent that will dissolve steel faster than a razor cutting through paper. Do you know what that means?
13: Thank you.
11: Run a line of this liquid across a steel girder. The girder will crumple like a falling tree. Pour some of my solvent into a glass shell and bomb the cities. Tell you it'll make war too horrible for men to endure.
13: You crazy boy, you. You know what you're talking about?
11: I'm talking about that. That liquid there. Listen to it. Listen to it sing.
13: Why, no such solvent exists. Selenium oxychloride, perhaps, but to do the impossible things you talked about would require a quantity so...
11: Oh, the beaker. It cracked.
13: Well, do something. That liquid's flying all over my bench, my laboratory.
11: The stone of the bench. It's eating through the stone.
13: Well, stop it.
11: The liquid. It's eating through the stone bench.
13: No. No, it can't be.
11: It's eating through the slate of the floor. The hole's getting bigger and bigger.
13: Run! Run!
11: Oh, I've done it. I've created something no other man has done. A solvent that dissolves anything. Anything. Anything!
14: Hey, what happened? What's the matter?
15: The lamp. I guess it's on fire.
14: Well, where's the fire? I can't see anything.
15: The whole school's out here.
14: Hey, fellas! What's up?
16: Nobody seems to know. Something's going wrong in the lab. Fireman won't let us in.
15: Something burning?
16: I don't know. Can't get near enough to find out.
14: Oh, I can't see any fire.
16: There's plenty of smoke going.
15: Plenty of excitement. Read about it in tomorrow's paper, I'll bet you. Hey, Listen to that sound.
16: That sounds like water.
9: Josh, what is it?
17: Hey, everybody back!
15: Where is it? The building! It's gonna crash!
9: Run! Hey, run!
11: I did it. I did it. A solvent that dissolves anything. Anything.
4: Ladies and gentlemen, a deep breath is certainly indicated at this moment in our story of young Ray Stewart and his amazing discovery. And in this intermission, before we go back to further developments in tonight's exciting Lights Out story, I wonder how many of you girls are asking yourselves this question tonight. Listen.
18: Why is everything all wrong for me? Other girls have jobs and do war work too, like I do. But other girls get all the dates and all the fun. All I get is thinner and tireder and more jittery and lonely and miserable by the minute. I certainly need something I haven't got.
4: Well, miss, maybe it's just more vitamin B and iron. If that's it, I suggest you try ironized yeast tablets.
18: Oh, I've tried tonic after tonic. None I've taken seem to help me.
4: But ironized yeast is different. It's a two-way tonic. It gives you both vitamin B and iron. That's why it's been of such amazing benefit to thousands who simply needed more of these substances.
18: Well, I still don't understand.
4: Well, here's how the experts explain it. When you don't get enough vitamin B out of your food, you may lose your appetite. You may eat so poorly that you lose weight and lose your pep. Or you may not get all the good out of what you do eat. And when you don't get enough iron from your food, you may be weak and pale and feel only half alive. So if you're short on these substances, for your own sake, start taking ironized yeast tablets right away. Tonight. Then see if before long you aren't saying,
18: I feel wonderful now. Everybody says I look like a million, too, since I gained these good pounds. And talk about dates. Everybody's asking me out nowadays. I wish I'd tried ionized yeast ages ago.
4: And now back to Lights Out.
19: Hey, Chief, look at this.
20: Huh? What's the matter, Murph? Somebody have sex doublers?
19: Get a load of this, Chief. Came in over the news wires. Read it.
20: Yeah. Additional on Whitmore University. Mysterious cavity on campus growing larger hourly. More followers. Mysterious cavity. Hey, what is this, a dentist at Worthy Middle?
19: Don't you remember, Chief? A couple hours ago, that flash about something eating a hole so big a building fell in it. This is the follow-up. The thing's getting bigger. What do you want to do about it?
20: Forget it.
19: What?
20: Don't you see through a gag when it hits you in the face? Somebody's just having fun on the wires. Mysterious cavity growing bigger. Well, when it's as big as a hole in your head, that'll be news, Murph. That'll be news.
11: Instinct. It dissolves anything. And I did it. I discovered it.
12: Yes. Hello. What is it? Yes, this is Dr. Whitmore. Who is this? Who? National News Service. Now, look here, my good man. It's 4 o'clock in the morning, and I'm supposed to be resting. My vacation, you know. What? My university. Building collapsed. But are you sure? Yes. I'll call them long distance at once. No, I can't give you any sort of statement now. Hang up, man. I've got to get the operator. Operator. Give me long distance. Give me... What? Long distance is calling? Well, put them on. Hello. Yes, this is he. Rogers? Yes, Rogers. What? Did? That's impossible. Larger? But how could it grow larger? Chemicals? Are you drunk, man? Insane? It's impossible.
21: But you must do something.
22: Listen, mister. I'm a fireman, not a magician.
21: But that pole, it's 20 feet wider than it was 10 minutes ago.
22: Yes, sir, I don't know what it's all about. No fire and the ground's burning right away.
21: We have $5 million worth of property on this ground. If that won't spread...
22: For Pete's sake, leave me alone, will you? We've been throwing water on the edges of the thing ever since the building fell in, but it don't do no good.
21: Gentlemen, listen to this out of tonight's paper. The latest news on the Whitmore University mystery.
13: What at first was treated lightly by all newspapers as either a hoax or a shifting of earth stratum has now developed into an authentic yet unbelievable situation. The hole, which began at the side of the chemical laboratory building, is now 300 feet in diameter and spreading with unbelievable rapidity. Fire departments and fire experts from all neighboring communities within a radius of 100 miles have been called in, but have been helpless to combat the rapidly spreading pit. Many conflicting theories have been propounded as to the cause of the cave-in, but at last reports nothing definite had been determined.
0: That's enough, Professor Parker. What about the solvent?
13: Unbelievable, unexplainable as it is apparently self-regenerating and oxidizing anything it comes in contact with so quickly that we see no fire, but only the rapidly growing cavity where the earth is being consumed.
0: But, Professor Parker, what is this solvent? Surely you don't expect us to believe that this student you were telling us about...
13: Exactly that.
0: Oh, preposterous. It's a fault in the structure of the earth. There is no such thing as a self-regenerating solvent. Simple cave-in, that's all it is.
13: Gentlemen, if you please. What I know.
0: Oh, it's preposterous.
13: Gentlemen, if you please. If my professional reputation is not enough to substantiate what I've said, then at least you'll listen to the boy himself. He's here. Listen to him.
0: Well, why should we?
13: Yes, gentlemen, if you'll listen, I'll tell you. You'd better listen to me. Gentlemen, please.
11: What Professor Parker said is true. It is a solvent. It dissolves anything it touches quickly, furiously. And the byproducts of that dissolution give it new strength and movement. And I discovered it, gentlemen.
0: I know, but what will happen? What can we do?
11: We can wait.
0: Wait? Wait? How can we wait? Look out there. The hole's within 2 feet of another building already. You've got to stop it. At once. If
1: look,
0: you don't...
1: The building.
2: The foundation's undermined.
0: Crashing.
23: Mother in heaven. Harris Hall. Cave right in the hole.
0: Professor Parker. You boy, listen. Which chemicals did you use? We've got to fight it with chemicals. Spread them around the edge. Neutralize the solvent.
13: Yes, yes, that's it. Chemicals. We'll neutralize the reaction.
11: No, gentlemen. Listen.
0: Wait.
11: You may neutralize the reaction at the edges of the hole, but you forget one thing.
0: What? What are you talking about?
11: The solvent is eating downward at many times the rate it's eating outward. You may neutralize the reaction at the edges of the hole, but have you forgotten? It's eaten the hole a quarter of a mile deep already. And it's eating into the earth faster and faster. How are you going to stop that?
24: Faster, faster and faster at an ever-increasing rate, this strange cancer on the surface is eating away. It is now approximately 14 hours since the phenomenon began, and already it has eaten outward a distance approximately 1 mile in diameter with a resulting damage of over 1.5 million in property.
19: Truly, the most astounding factor in this catastrophe is the fact that the hole is increasing in depth at an unbelievable rate. At our last reports, approximately 10 minutes ago, the pit had reached a depth of approximately 3 miles, and experts apparently refuse to predict how much further this earth cancer will go. What only a handful of hours ago was a quiet section of the country in which stood the Whitmore University is now a great gaping pit in the surface of the earth, out of which rise strange noxious gases as that burning something eats deeper and deeper and deeper into the bowels of the earth. The latest sonic recordings indicate that the shaft has now reached a depth of 11 miles, 2,342 feet. I'm right on the scene and will continue to send reports as quickly as...
22: Sure, it's a crowd here.
25: Yeah, 500,000, they say.
22: Yeah, watching and waiting. And for what?
25: Ain't it ever going to stop, Stan?
22: Don't ask me. I don't know. It's going deeper and deeper every minute. There ain't no stopping it.
25: Listen to them. Scared, ain't they?
13: Every one of them.
22: Well, aren't you?
25: Yeah, sure.
13: That hole going deeper and deeper into the ground, and nobody can stop it. And what happens when it gets all the way through, nobody knows.
25: Sure, I'm scared.
13: Scared plenty.
24: Volcano erupting. City on fire. Martial law declared.
26: Tidal wave sweeping inland. Nothing can stop it. Nothing. Nothing. Earthquake.
24: Fire.
26: Tidal waves.
24: We're coming to end. Judgment of God. Judgment of God.
23: From Siberia to Cape Town to San Francisco and around the world again. I tell you, the earth's ripping apart. And I tell you, it's that hole in the ground that's done it. It's affected the rotation of the earth. Unbalanced things.
13: Yes. And it's biting deeper every minute. What'll happen when it eats through to the other side? The ocean pouring through. We'll die. We'll all die.
1: Who's to blame? Who's to blame? Who's to blame?
2: It's that kid who's to blame.
3: Yeah, we read it in the papers. That crazy college kid.
2: There he is.
3: That's him. That's him.
2: Here's the blame. No, let me go, you fools, you. I've done a great thing, a wonderful thing. Created something no one ever thought of. No, let me down. Let me down. Let me down, you fools. I started the song, but I didn't know this would happen. You can't blame me for a miracle.
3: Throw him in the hole.
2: No.
1: Yes, throw him
2: no.
1: in the hole.
3: He made it.
2: No, don't throw me down here. There's no bottom to it. No, no.
5: Here. Here, put him down here on the grass.
7: Dan?
5: Yes. Boy, oh boy, will this be a sensation on the campus.
7: But, Watchman, how did it happen?
5: Well, me, I'm making my rounds of the grounds as usual, and all at once in the moonlight, I see this fellow walking across the grass. So I go up to him, and I see the fellow's walking in his sleep.
7: In his sleep?
5: Yeah. And just when I start to grab him, easy-like, he pulls loose, yells something about, "Don't throw me in, don't throw me in." And then he runs across the campus and dives headfirst down into the swimming pool. And it's empty. When I pull him out, he's like he is now. Busted neck.
7: But who is he? Anyone recognize him?
5: Yeah,
7: I know him. Stewart's his name. Ray Stewart. Kind of a screwy little crackpot. Always talking about creating miracles with chemicals. I wonder what he thought was happening to him diving down that hole.
4: Well, Miss Robler, I suppose all I can say is holy...
5: We've had quite enough holes tonight. Supposing we talk about haunted houses.
4: Whose haunted houses and where?
5: Well, it's the most famous haunted house in the world. In fact, in the good psychic circles, it's supposed to be the haunted house where all the ghosts go. I'll tell you about that, Frank, as soon as you've talked to our audience.
4: Well, I just want to remind you folks that if you're nervous and tired, underweight and under par, and if, like so many Americans these days, you only need more vitamin B and iron, then don't wait. Do try ironized yeast tablets right away. They give you both vitamin B and iron. They cost but a few pennies a day, and you don't risk even those few pennies. For ironized yeast tablets are sold on this money-back basis. If you don't quickly begin to eat and sleep better, to gain new pounds, to feel much stronger and peppier, and if you're not convinced that ironized yeast has been of real help, the cost of the first bottle will be refunded to you in full by Ironized Yeast, Box IY, Rahway, New Jersey. But remember, there's only one ironized yeast. You'll know it by the big letters IY on the package and on each tablet. And now then, what about the haunted house, Mr. Obler?
5: Well, it's a rectory about 60 miles from London, just within the Essex border. Ghostly figures of headless coachmen appear in the lawn, and the ghostly figure of a nun walks through the rooms. An old-fashioned coach driven by two headless men gallops across the lawn. No, I'm not more than normally crazy. Fact is, for 10 years, these phenomena have been investigated by various thoroughly reliable and well-intentioned gentlemen, but they say the headless horsemen still ride and the woman still walks through the woods at the back of the house. Well, for next week, I've written a play about that particular house. It's a nice, fresh ghost story. Its title is They Met at Dorset, and it concerns the attempt on the part of one hideous Himmler, head of the German Gestapo, to rescue England's unwilling house guest, Herr Rudolf Hess. Yes, I really think you're going to enjoy They Met at Dorset. But, as usual, that's next week.
4: Lights Out will come to you again next Tuesday at this same time. Be sure to listen to Arch Obler's amazing story, They Met at Dorset. And if you need more of vitamin B and iron, be sure to try ironized yeast, the one and only ironized yeast, with the big letters IY on the package and on each tablet.

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1: Again, the immortal tale, Jane Eyre.
2: Dear Diary, March 1st, 1864. I left my aunt's house early this morning and arrived at Thornfield Manor at 5 o'clock this afternoon. The house was dark and gloomy, and the winding path that leads to the house is shadowed by old trees. I like old trees usually, but these trees are gnarled and bent, like gnarled, bent old men. And the limbs which reached out over the path reminded me of long, bony fingers which were reaching out, trying to choke me. My throat was dry and parched, and I experienced a new kind of fear as I walked up the path to the steps of the house. This was my first job of any kind. I've been hired as a governess for 10-year-old Adela Rochester. Adela and her father, Edward Rochester, a widower, live alone at Thornfield with two servants. I walked up the stone steps and then nervously pulled the doorbell and waited, my valise in my right hand. The heavy door swung slowly open.
3: Oh. Are you Jane Eyre?
2: Why, yes. Yes, I am.
3: Mr. Rochester told me to expect you. Won't you come in?
2: Thank you.
3: I'll show you to your room. I'm Mrs. Campbell, Mr. Rochester's housekeeper.
2: How do you do, Mrs. Campbell? Glad to meet you.
3: How are you? Follow me up these stairs.
2: Of course, Mrs. Campbell.
3: Mr. Rochester left word with me to see that you were made comfortable. At least as comfortable as anybody can be at Thornfield.
2: I'm sure I'll manage very nicely.
3: Will you? That's what you think now, Miss Eyre. But wait. Wait till you've been here a while. We've had many governesses before you, but they never stay. No, never.
2: Well, why not?
3: Why not? You'll see. This is your room, right at the head of the stairs. Make yourself at home, my dear. Oh, and one thing. Dinner is served at 6. Never later. Please be prompt.
2: Dear Diary, September 1st, 1864. This is my 6th month in service. Looking back, I have no regrets. I spent many evenings talking to Edward Rochester. Unforgettably pleasant evenings. Happy evenings, listening to the soft, pleasant murmur of his voice. But there's a shadow of some strange, remote misery that seemed to cling to the house. A shadow of something that I can't fathom. I never asked. I don't dare intrude my curiosity, idle curiosity, into a family secret. However, strange events took place this evening when Adela, my student, and I were sitting in the living room alone. There was a warm fire burning in the fireplace, and though it was well past Adela's usual study period, we were reviewing her geography.
4: I think I remember the English seaboard town.
2: Well, just the eastern coast, dear. Now, you start with Tynemouth.
4: Tynemouth? South Shields, Sunderland, West Hartpool, Scarborough,
2: Yarmouth?
4: Yarmouth. I never can remember Yarmouth.
2: Oh, Adela, shame on you. Now, think of all the people who live in Yarmouth whose feelings would be hurt.
4: Would they?
2: Well, they most certainly would.
4: Just because I forgot her?
2: Yarmouth.
4: Yarmouth, Rostock, Ipswich, Harwich, and Margate. How's that, Miss Dillard?
2: That's brilliantly executed, young lady.
4: Thanks.
2: You're a very apt pupil.
4: That's just about all I am. Mrs. Campbell says I'm a naughty, wicked, sinful child of the devil.
2: Adela, when did she say all this to you?
4: Yesterday. I was on the third floor.
2: Well, you had no right to be on the third floor. Your father's given strict orders that no one is to go.

0: there.
1: No one but Mrs. Campbell. I don't see why children will share out of things grown-ups know about. But then he has this so special anyway.
0: I don't know, Adela.
1: Daddy knows. Mrs. Campbell told me Daddy knows.
0: Well, perhaps Mrs. Campbell says many things she doesn't mean.
2: Do I indeed, Miss Ellen? Do I indeed? I didn't know you'd taken to interpreting my mind as well as the child's mind.
0: Well, I'm sorry. I'm sure I didn't mean any harm, Mrs. Campbell.
2: I'm sure you didn't. Time to go to bed, Adela. 9 o'clock.
1: I don't want to go to bed yet.
0: Now, yes, you do, young lady. You want to go to bed because I do. I'm sleepy.
1: Oh, I'm sleepy, too.
0: All right, off we go.
2: Oh, Miss Eyre.
0: Yes, Mrs. Campbell.
2: Mr. Rochester asked me to tell you to drop into the study for a few seconds before you retire. He wants to see you.
0: What about?
2: I'm not in the habit of prying into Mr. Rochester's private affairs, Miss Eyre. Come along, Adela. Off to bed.
1: Good night, Miss Eyre.
0: Good night, dear. Pleasant dreams. I'll be up shortly and look in on you.
3: Miss Eyre.
0: We've been sitting here talking for well over an hour, Mr. Rochester. Just chattering aimlessly.
3: I don't find you chatter aimless, Jane. You don't mind if I call you Jane?
0: No, not at all.
3: I find it stimulating. I've learned a lot about you, too. Born an orphan, brought up by a stupid maiden aunt. You love children.
0: I never said my aunt was stupid, Mr. Rochester.
3: Please call me Edward, Jane.
0: Edward?
3: No, as a matter of fact, you didn't. But I gathered as much. Let's see what else I found out. Well, you're a particularly nice person, and I love you very much.
0: Did you say...
3: Yes, I said I loved you. I love you, Jane.
0: Edward,
3: Does that frighten you?
0: Yes. Yes, it does in a way.
3: Why?
0: Well, there's so much about you and the house that I don't understand.
3: Trust me and try to believe in me.
0: Edward.
3: What's bothering you, Jane?
0: Well, it's Adela. She's so frightened. She's frightened of the mystery in this house.
3: There's no mystery in this house.
0: Well, then why is the attic shut off that way?
3: It saves fuel.
0: Well, that's nonsense. The attic's heated.
3: Let's say it saves fuel and let it go at that.
0: Edward, last night I was awakened in the middle of the night by shuffling footsteps over my head, like the footsteps of a lame animal. I lay in bed trembling for hours until the footsteps subsided.
3: You had a nightmare, probably, Jane.
0: Well, that wasn't the first time I heard those footsteps.
3: Probably Mrs. Campbell rummaging up there. She has insomnia at times.
0: Mrs. Campbell doesn't walk on all fours, Edward.
3: Well, probably the wind.
0: Adela heard it, too.
3: Let's say it's the win and forget it, shall we?
0: Sorry. I shouldn't have started to talk about it, but you asked me to trust you.
3: And you can't?
0: Well, you make it a little difficult, don't you?
3: Jane. Jane, yes, I guess I do. Where are you going?
4: To bed early. I'm frightfully tired.
3: No matter what happens, Jane, believe this one thing. I do love you. I love you more than I ever believed I could love anyone. Good night and sleep well.
4: Oh, I'm so sleepy. I'm so very sleepy.
0: Oh, I wonder if he meant what he said. Now, why would he say he loved me? What's the secret in this house? Probably with the wind, my imagination runs wild at night. No, no wind ever known like that. Not even a leaf on the tree outside my window stirs, and how can I even think it's the wind? Oh, Edward. Edward, what are you keeping from? Oh, there it is again. Just listen to it walking up and down and scratching the floor. What? An animal of some kind. A caged pigeon. Just listen to it. Oh, what could that be? It's not the wind. It's not my imagination. I'm awake. And yet I... No, that thing has got to stop. It's got to stop. No.
1: Adela,
0: child, of course you are.
1: good every night. Oh, what is it up there, Miss Ann? What makes that awful sound? What is it?
0: I don't know, Adela. Poor child. Nothing at all, darling. I see it stopped now.
1: I'm scared. I'm awful scared.
0: Well, it's all over now, darling. Now come along. I'll take you back to bed.
1: But you would. What's up there? I tell my daddy and he make it stop.
0: I'll come dear back to bed.
1: Wouldn't he make it stop, Miss Ann, wouldn't he? I'm so scared. So scared.
0: Now hop into bed again, darling. And I'll stay right here next to you until you fall asleep.
1: Never used to be like that. Never.
0: No. When did this start, Adela?
1: Just in the last year or so. Of course, I was never allowed in the attic. Never. I shouldn't say never, because I don't remember everything. Never. I'm sleepy.
0: When you go back to sleep, Adela, you sleep, darling. I'll pull the covers way up over you. Like this. There, now. Door. Look, he must be behind this door. I see Mrs. Campbell coming this way. I'll just try the door. Yes. This is it. Quite a long flight of stairs. Ah, oh, here it is again. Well, I'll just walk up these stairs and look around. I'll just walk up and have to peek in the keyhole. I shouldn't really allow sake.
3: What are you doing here, Gina? What are you doing here?
0: Edward.
3: Answer me. What are you doing on these stairs?
0: Please don't look at me like that. Edward, I just can't stand it here long. I can't stand it.
3: Please, Jane. Please, my darling, stop sobbing. Someday I'll explain everything to you. Honestly, I will. Come along to the study now. I'll light a fire in the fireplace and have Mrs. Campbell bring us some hot tea.
0: You're so thoughtful, Edwin. You're so thoughtful.
3: And be careful walking down the stairs.
0: Please forgive me.
3: Forgive you? For what?
0: What I've done. Being so disloyal.
3: Any woman would have done exactly what you've done. If only...
0: If only what?
3: If only I could tell you everything, Jane.
0: Why can't you trust me, Edward?
3: I can't trust anybody.
0: Mrs. Campbell knows.
3: Yes, Mrs. Campbell is the only one in the world who knows, Jane. Please, darling, trust me.
0: Did your first wife know?
3: No. No, she died without knowing. Oh, darling.
0: Edward, is this secret the reason why Mrs. Campbell hates me so very much?
3: She doesn't hate you, not really. She's worried about me, that's all. Here's the study. Come in and sit down. Jane.
0: Yes, Edward.
3: Being alone is... Well, it's not good for people, really. When two people are in love, the way we're in love.
0: Yes, Edward.
3: Well, if the obstacles which prevent their getting married can be ignored, if they trust each other. I mean, really trust each other.
0: Edward, what are you trying to say to me?
3: That I loved you, Jane. Can you... Well, could you possibly believe in me enough to be my wife?
0: Your wife?
3: Please, darling.
0: But Edward, I...
3: Trust me.
0: Oh, I've been fighting loving you ever since I arrived here, and I'm tired of fighting it. Edward, I'm tired of fighting something that's stronger than I am.
3: You will, then?
0: Yes, Edward Rochester. I'll be your wife.
2: You rang for me, Mr. Rochester.
3: Yes, Mrs. Campbell, I rang for you. Would you bring me a decanter of wine and three glasses?
2: Three glasses, sir.
3: Yes, Mrs. Campbell. I thought perhaps you'd be the first to congratulate the bride and bridegroom to be.
2: Yes. Yes, I'd like to be the first. Congratulations, sir, and a long and happy married life. Good morning, Miss Eyre.
0: Oh.
2: Do you mind if I come in for a while?
0: No, please do. I was just brushing my hair, Miss Campbell.
2: Do you seriously intend to go through with this marriage, Miss Eyre?
0: Why, yes, Mrs. Campbell.
2: Oh, you fool, you idiot.
0: Really, Mrs. Campbell.
2: Take my advice and pack your clothes as fast as you can pack them and leave this house.
0: Well, I don't understand.
2: Naturally, you don't understand. There are a lot of things you don't understand, Miss Eyre.
0: I know there are. But I trust Mr. Rochester.
2: Do you? Do you indeed?
0: Yes, I do. And I don't like your attitude toward me at all.
2: You don't. You don't like my attitude, eh? You've no idea what you're getting into. I came into this room with only one idea to warn you. And you, like a silly, sniveling schoolgirl instead of a grown woman, you don't like my attitude.
0: Mrs. Campbell, if you admit that I'm a grown woman, then perhaps I'm old enough to make up my own mind.
2: Perhaps you are. Frankly, I don't care what happens to you. A pretty face like yours has no meaning for me, even if it has trapped Edward Rochester.
0: Trapped him?
2: Yes, trapped him. But I do care what happens to him. And I warn you right now, I'll do everything within my power to see that your marriage does not go through.
0: There's nothing that you can do, Mrs. Campbell. Nothing.
2: Isn't there? Well, a certain Mr. Mason could do a lot. You won't be married for 4 days. And I can do a lot in 4 days.
0: September 5th, 1864. Tears. My tears splotch the page as I write to you, dear diary. Today was my wedding day. Guests arrived as planned at 5 o'clock this afternoon.
1: Brilliant.
0: The minister waited at a hasty dodo over in the column. As Edward and I walked hand in hand toward him. Then the wedding ceremony started.
5: Dearly beloved, we are gathered together here in the sight of God and in the face of this company to join together this man and this woman in holy matrimony, which is an honorable estate instituted of God, signifying unto us that this holy estate, these two persons present, come now to be joined. If any man can show just cause why they may not be lawfully joined together, let him now speak, or else hereafter forever hold his peace.
6: Wait a minute. I'll speak. I'll speak, although it should be obvious to others in this room that a marriage between Edward Rochester and anybody is completely illegal.
7: Mason.
6: Yes, it's me, Edward.
7: How did you know?
6: How did I know you were intending to get married? Ask your housekeeper.
7: Mrs. Campbell?
2: Yes, Mr. Rochester. I wrote a letter to Mr. Mason and had him come to Thornfield at once.
6: And so I came. Just in time to watch this pretty little farce be enacted.
0: Edward, what's he talking about?
5: Yes, what's this all about?
6: Why don't you tell them, Edward? Tell them the truth.
7: I...
0: What is it, Edward?
7: I can't tell them, but I'll show them. I'll show everybody what you did to me, Mason. Come along, everyone.
0: Where are you going, Edward?
7: To the attic, Jane. Come along, all of you. And I'll show you what he's talking about. I'll show you why Mason can speak now and speak fairly. I'll show you what he means. Well, ladies and gentlemen, this is the famous secret attic of my home. Follow me right here to the left.
0: Oh, no.
7: Listen to that, everyone. Listen. Do you know what that is? Wait till I open the door and you can see for yourselves. You'll see a woman running around a room like a caged animal. Limping on all fours like a beast. With hair on her face and her arms. Hair like a... You'll see, all of you. You'll see.
0: Oh, no.
7: Well, Bertha, how are you today?
1: May I
7: introduce my wife to you? This is my wife, Bertha Mason. My wife and his daughter, Mason's daughter. I was forced to marry her when I was a youngster. I never met this woman before. I stood in front of the altar with her.
6: You were given a good dowry at the time.
7: Oh, yes. Yes, you provided an excellent dowry. And then when I drew my bride's veil off of her face, I saw this face. The face of a congenital idiot.
0: Edward.
7: But there was nothing I could do by the laws of the state and the church. You can't divorce an insane, a hopelessly insane woman.
0: Edward, what of Adela?
7: Adela's not my child. She's adopted. I need some interest in life. I needed someone to care for. And I thought Adela would be the answer to my loneliness. Until I met you, Jane. Oh, until I met you.
0: Edward, my darling, what can I say to you?
7: That you hate me and... I don't blame
6: her. She does hate you, Edward. And I don't blame her. I don't blame her at all.
0: So, diary, so it was that I discovered the secret of the attic. Secret of the tragedy which clung to Thornfield. The guests left the house hurriedly. I went to my room and packed my clothes. Then I walked slowly downstairs, without saying goodbye to anyone, not even to Adela.